0: And pigs, too. Why cats and pigs always get tagged with this brush? Shane from Kymer says, could it be considered a bloat of billionaires? Yeah, yeah. A bloat. Kind of drawing our attention back to the idea of the excess. And St. Peter says, a White House of billionaires. What are you saying there, Peter? It's 10 o'clock.
1: It's 10 o'clock. Good morning. Tony Matthews with ABC News. Lebanon and Israel have agreed to a renewed ceasefire. Linda Gruen has more.
2: The deal has been announced in a joint statement released by the US State Department. It expects the Iran-aligned Hezbollah militant group, which is not affiliated with the Lebanese government, to stop its attacks on Israel. The two sides have also agreed to swiftly advance the creation of pilot zones in which the Lebanese armed forces will take exclusive control of the territory. Israel invaded Lebanon in March after Hezbollah fired across the border in support of Iran. The two sides agreed to a ceasefire last month, but fighting continued. Iran insists it won't agree to any peace deal with the US and Israel unless a ceasefire also covers Lebanon.
1: Security agencies from the Five Eyes Alliance, which includes Australia, have issued a stern joint warning about Chinese spies. They're accusing China's military intelligence services of aggressively using online job platforms to recruit people with access to sensitive information. The agencies say Chinese spies are particularly targeting those who specialise in defence, foreign affairs and intelligence, as well as journalists and think tank employees. The Five Eyes Alliance includes Australia, the US, Britain, Canada and New Zealand. The coalition is vowing to work with the government to fight the United States' latest tariffs proposal. Australia is among 45 countries facing a new 12.5% tariff from next month, as the Trump administration targets nations it's accusing of failing to crack down on forced labour. The Prime Minister has labelled the proposal unjustified, while Shadow Trade Minister and Nationals leader Matt Canavan says it doesn't hold water.
3: All Australian politicians and leaders should be fighting against this. We'll certainly be doing that. We'll support whatever the government needs to stand up for Australian exports and our country.
1: The Treasurer has dismissed concerns from the Greens about the level of ministerial discretion contained in the government's tax reforms. Today, the omnibus bill, which includes changes to capital gains tax and negative gearing, is expected to pass the lower house where Labor holds a majority. But support in the Senate remains uncertain, with the Greens saying they intend to scrutinise the Treasurer's powers in a brief inquiry examining the reforms. Jim Chalmers says he's aware of the concerns.
4: Unfortunately, yet another beat up about these sensible, common sense tax reforms at the core of the budget. Not unusual, as I said, for definitions to be settled this way, and the Parliament can disallow them if they want to.
1: A 34-year-old man is facing two charges of wounding with intent to murder following a suspected home invasion near Tenterfield in northern New South Wales. Police will allege a 75-year-old man and 72-year-old woman were stabbed inside their home near Torrington just after midnight. Officers say the 34-year-old was then shot by the homeowner after he attempted to re-enter the house. New South Wales Police Detective Inspector Kingsley Chapman says initial investigations show the intruder was not known to the couple.
5: Which is of great concern, and obviously as part of the investigation, the detectives have established Rifle Solaro and investigating. That'll be one part of the investigation to determine the circumstances surrounding it, including any motives.
1: Plans to expand the size of a new cemetery being built in a rural community outside of Sydney to address the city's cemetery shortage will be assessed by both state and federal governments. Brooke Chandler has more.
6: Developer Benema Proprietary Limited's plan to expand the size of its approved multi-denominational cemetery at Douglas Park to 37,000 plots would see almost 10 hectares of critically endangered shale sandstone forest removed. The state's significant development was referred to the federal government in December over environmental concerns. The Commonwealth found it would likely have significant environmental impacts, including to threaten bat species, but those could be managed through controlled actions. In its environmental impacts statement now on public exhibition, the proponent has suggested mitigations like relocating displaced fauna and lighting controls.
1: To the weather for New South Wales, scattered showers on the ranges, western slopes and adjacent inland plains, isolated showers elsewhere except along the north coast, the chance of gusty thunderstorms across the central and northern inland and adjacent slopes.

0: slopes and snow on the southern ranges above 1,200 metres. Sydney's weather, partly cloudy with the chance of a shower or two and a top today of 20 degrees. At the moment, it's 16 degrees on the coast and it's 17 in Penrith. It's 10:05.
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2: Hello and good morning. Welcome to the last hour of the program for today, the Thursday, the 4th of June. It's a bit of a grey, drizzly day outside. How are you managing to keep up with the change in the weather conditions? It's cold at night time. Sleeping well, because it is cold, but you get up in the middle of the night to visit the facilities and you want to jump back into the warm spot in the bed very quickly, don't you? How are you going this morning? We're still continuing to call out for collective nouns for billionaires. We've had some great options earlier this morning. A bloat of billionaires, a black hole of billionaires, a White House. That says something, doesn't it? Fat cats. What's another good one that came through here? A bank. Kind of makes sense, doesn't it? An excess. Yes, an excess of billionaires. Do we have too many billionaires? Well, we've acquired more. Since last year, we've collected an extra 17 of these billionaire people. We have 178 total in the country. And I wonder if any of them could help us fund a collective renewable energy network. Well, the government wants to fund that, don't they? At least this is what is being suggested by two groups, the Electrical Trades Union and the Mikkel Institute, a left-leaning think tank, have yesterday released an idea urging the government to create a Commonwealth entity called Sovereign Power. Sovereign Power would be a collective network of renewable energy assets that sells cheap renewable power to industrial users, heavy industrial users like Rio or BlueScope or BHP and so forth. Any type of heavy metal manufacturing, the smelting sector, that is. So the Mikkel and the ETU have combined resources and suggested that this group, Sovereign Power, be created. Sounds like a bit of a socialist type.

0: when it comes to the shape of future energy networks. That's Ty Christopher. He's the director of the Energy Futures Network at the University of Wollongong, honorary professorial fellow. We'll hear from Ty about what he thinks about how a nationalised Commonwealth entity called Sovereign Power could best supply cheap power to heavy industrial users. We'll also catch up with the principals in New South Wales, because the results of a poll released this morning suggests that many people are in support of giving teachers more time to prepare for classes. You might have heard earlier this morning Henry Rajendra from the New South Wales Teachers Federation speaking to Mel James about this issue. The Teachers Fed have put out the poll results, and we'll hear from the Principals Association. Denise Lofts from Ulladulla is the head of that group, and she'll give us her thoughts on what could be done to give teachers more time to prepare. And we'll also learn about the fine line between deciding to rescue a piece of food from the fridge or the pantry or chuck it in the bin. There is a fine line, and I would argue that maybe it's a personal thing. How many brown spots on your bananas do you count before you say, I'm not going to eat that banana anymore? Or is there no point at which a banana ceases to become appetizing? Do you wait till it gets really, really dark and soft and smelly before you enjoy its sweet, gooey insides? I wonder what you think of how to find the line between saving food or chucking it away. We'll hear from Emma Beckett, who is a food scientist from ACU, before we get to the news at 11 o'clock. Anytime you want to talk to me, keep it coming in, like Peter has on the text line 0467 922 684. Peter says, a misery of billionaires. I mean, just look at them. Or maybe a squabble of billionaires. They do like to squabble, don't they, Peter? And Dave says, a trough of billionaires. Is that because they're all pigs eating at the same time? Dave, I wonder what you make. Brendan from Warrawong, a horde of billionaires. Yes, because they're growing in numbers. And should we try and fight this horde? I don't know. What do you think?
1: ABC Illawarra Mornings with Jake Cupid.
0: I'm going to stop bashing billionaires now. If anyone else is out there is a billionaire and you're listening, I'm sorry. Can you give me the tips and tricks on how to become like you? No, I'm kidding. Now, as the world moves into a period of geopolitical uncertainty, people are looking for methods to bolster national security. And that includes way more than our defence forces. It's things like food production, air traffic control, water supply, finance.

0: National Press Club, think tank the Mackell Institute and the Electrical Trades Union have come together to call on the federal government to start work on creating a Commonwealth entity charged with developing renewable power and offering cheap, long-term supply contracts for heavy industrial users. The multi-billion dollar proposal by the ETU and Mackell is designed to directly address the power cost pressures facing Australia's heavy industrial sector, which have forced governments into a series of ad hoc rescue packages over the past 2 years. A lot of people keep saying, we don't make anything, we don't make anything anymore. Well, this could be a way to help the people who do make things keep making those things. This sounds like an energy network for the future. So who better to talk to than Ty Christopher from UOW, the director of the Energy Futures Network and an honorary professorial fellow, joins us now. Good morning, Ty.
1: G'day, Jake. How are you going?
0: Good, sir. Good. Lovely to chat to you. Now, this is a bold idea, nationalising a power system to support heavy industry. What was your first reaction when the idea was put out there?
1: Well, my first reaction was the underpinning logic behind it and the reasons behind it are actually very sound. The reality is Australia has the best solar resource of any nation and any continent on the planet. We have very, very good wind resources, with more than 50% of our electricity already coming from those renewables, and with us at the end of a long and increasingly perilous supply chain for fossil fuels, then saying and stating the criticality of us having a sovereign-based capability for our energy supply that leans into renewables and supplies all of the functions of our society, heavy industry, as well as our day-to-day lives, I've got to say it makes a lot of sense. Whether the actual solution that is proposed here of a not-for-profit, and I think that's the really clever part about what they're putting forward, is the not-for-profit part of this sovereign energy company that's being proposed, whether that's actually the best use of taxpayers' money or not, I think's probably beyond my ken as an energy futures expert, but I do observe that every dollar you spend on creating something like this is a dollar less you've got to spend on hospitals, schools, universities, NDIS. So really it comes down to that sort of balance, I think.
0: Yes, yes, because what we're saying here is that it's not for profit, it's a Commonwealth government entity,

0: So in other words, you don't have to try and pick a winner in a particular industry, whether it's clean steel, whether it's clean aluminium, or whether it's other manufacturing. By providing the cheap power, you create an environment where lots of different industries will be attracted and compete nationally and globally on their own merit. So it's actually very clever from that perspective. The other clever part is the not-for-profit, because having spent 25 years of my own career under various forms of government ownership, I can tell you that with complete political neutrality, that all governments of all flavours are not good or responsible managers of these assets. They just strip cash out of them whenever they need to, and they do not manage these sorts of electricity assets very well at all. We're even still seeing that with the Queensland government owning coal-fired power stations at the moment.
1: All right, so let's come back to the benefits to heavy industry. The analysis in this report suggests the market has failed and the incentives of generators, retailers and end consumers are mismatched. And it's this tension that leads to a less than ideal rate of growth for renewables. Do you agree the market isn't sufficiently providing what the country needs, and where are these incentives not aligned?
0: Well, I'd certainly say that you won't find a more louder critic of the market than me. You'll never find me saying the market is working well. The problem is not the market. The problem is the lack of competition. And this happens across many sectors in Australia. The fact of the matter is we're not a large population, a large country. And whether it's your supermarkets or banking or any other thing, we find ourselves having insufficient competition. And so the market as it stands at the moment is not delivering for the best interests of Australians, mainly because it's dominated by a cartel of large generators and gen tailors, as they're called, who, look, I'm not accusing them of colluding with each other, and I genuinely don't think they do, but they all kind of know that if they all kind of do the same thing, then they're all going to make billions of dollars in profit together. And so they all kind of dance together, and the loser are us as Australians in our electricity bills and in our industry finding the power is very expensive for them.
1: Similar dynamics could be described in the aviation sector, the telco sector, the grocery supermarket sector, I would argue.
0: We could go on all morning.
1: Yes.
0: Exactly. And it all comes down to we're a big country with not many people in it.
1: We are a country of oligopolies. Now, the report also says it calls attention to this particular type of vehicle, this Commonwealth entity. The report says that around the world, other major competitive jurisdictions provide industrial electricity through public or quasi-public entities with long-term contracts. Australia is now the outlier, according to the report. If we cast our gaze around the world to places like Quebec, New Zealand, Norway, Iceland, the US, do those countries provide Australia with a good example to follow in this regard?
0: Look, I think they do and they don't. At the end of all of this, you can selectively choose examples from across the world to get, frankly, whatever answer you like.
1: Sure.
0: The bottom line here is, I think, should taxpayers be paying to subsidise industry? That's because that is the fundamental premise of this whole proposal. And I think that's the hidden question that needs a light shone on it and to be asked out loud. The other

0: dare I say, to pump more energy into the system when there are large chunks of the day when there's so much energy, it's almost free anyway.
1: Mm.
0: So I'm not trying to say that I'm against what's being proposed here. I just think that there's some broader factors to be considered. And the big question is, for the money that's going to be involved in this, could you spend a bit less money to reform some areas of the market and force the pass-through of low prices that are already there and achieve most, if not all, of the benefits in terms of stimulating industry here in Australia?
1: The report was quite specific about the narrow focus of the potential entity called Sovereign Power. They're calling Sovereign Power. Its focus was just for industrial applications, heavy users. But I wonder what your observations were about a body like this to potentially also control the price of energy when we're in the middle of an energy shock like we are right now. Could a body like this also be used to smooth out market price volatility?
0: Well, with enough generation, it would have to have an influence. At the end of the day, both the elegance and the flaw in electricity markets here in Australia is pretty much the one and only thing they price is scarcity. And so what that means is the price goes up when there's not much of it, and the price goes down when there's plenty of electricity. And that's why we see this daily curve of prices where when the sun's shining and the wind's blowing through the middle of the day, then prices are low. And then when that energy, not enough of that energy, is stored up for the evening peak and the sun has gone down, we see prices coming up of an evening. So what we really, I think, need are some mechanisms in there to smooth that pricing out a lot better. And that would then provide all of the low-cost, renewable, sovereign energy that Australia needs for industry and for all of us as daily energy consumers in our lives.
1: Just finally, Ty, it's probably not surprising that a socialist-constructed vehicle like this, Sovereign Power, was put forward by the ETU and the Mackell Institute. That's their philosophical ground that they like to inhabit. Energy Minister Chris Bowen said he was welcoming positive contributions to this national debate. But is this ever actually going to happen?
0: Look, I think it would be a couple of election cycles before you could get anything like this off the ground. If we have a look at the moment, this is being proposed to be enacted through legislation. Just the budget is having an interesting time of it at the moment to be passed through as legislation. So in the language of the famous television show, I think it's a courageous call, Minister, for this to progress. But I do think the underlying issues, the problems and the matters that it's trying to address are highly worthy and absolutely warrant some sort of action to be taken to improve Australia's energy sovereignty and to provide the right sort of incentives for more jobs in our country and more manufacturing and more clean metals and the like. So whether we can implement this solution in a timely fashion, I've got to say I've got a big question mark over, but the fact that it stimulates a good debate on what the real issues are, I think is great.
1: Always enlightening to hear your thoughts on these issues, Ty. Thank you so much for sharing your time with us at ABC Illawarra.
0: Always a pleasure, Jake. Appreciate it.
1: Take care. That's UOW Director of the Energy Futures Network and Honorary Professorial Fellow Ty Christopher, speaking to us about this idea from the Mackell Institute and the ETU, Sovereign Power, calling for the federal government to create a Commonwealth entity that would collectivise renewable energy generation and provide cheap long-term supply contracts to heavy industrial users. I wonder what you make of this discussion. You're welcome to join and share your thoughts with me. 1-300-973-300 is the number to call. Circling back to our continuing journey, trying to find the best collective noun for a group of billionaires, we've had the community's turned on us, folks, which I welcome. Don't worry. Steve from Wollongong says a collective name for a group of billionaires, a Y, as in W-H-Y. You're asking a question there. Why are billionaires? Why do they exist? Carl from Bundanoon. Very considered thoughts here, Carl. Thank you. A wealth of billionaires is what we could call it. Just be aware, these people are good business people.

0: or who create jobs, pay wages to those workers, is that such a bad thing? I do not see billionaires as a negative. Maybe the tax system should change, but we should celebrate billionaires, says Carl in Bundaboo. Thank you, Carl. Thank you. Scotty from Warragee says, good morning, Jake. With some of the name suggestions for billionaires, you can really tell which people are down on the success of others. Yeah, I know what you're saying there, Scotty. We love to punch up in Australia, don't we? We love to punch up. This is the direction we should be punching, right? People who are more powerful than us. And then Robin Vincentia, give billionaires a break. Many give monetary support to our underfunded charity and research institutions. Please consider not referring to them as pigs. Good point, Rob. Thank you so much for sharing those thoughts with us. You are welcome to continue sharing your thoughts. 0467922684. I would happily take any suggestions. Let's maybe some positive ones, if you can.
1: We've been out on the streets of Shell Harbour.
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3: Finding out why you love where you live.
2: And just the general walks, because we actually walk here every day, just about every day. So, yes, that's lovely. I'd recommend anyone that was going to come down, they can have a nice lunch. There's lots of cafes. Yeah, it's a good pub. Yeah, it's a good place to be. Yeah, especially a holiday.
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0: My name's Jake Cupid. It's 5 minutes away from the headlines, 24 minutes past 10. Thank you for your company. Well, a survey from the Teachers Federation in New South Wales has found that 85% of teachers don't have enough time to plan for lessons during the week. Primary school teachers currently get 2 hours of prep time per week. That hasn't changed since the 1980s. Secondary teachers have seen no increase in prep time since the 1950s. Well, President of the New South Wales Secondary Principals Council and Principal of Ulladulla High School, Denise Lofts, is with us once again. Hi there, Denise.
4: Oh, how are you going, Jake? Great topic.
0: Yes, yes, very in your wheelhouse, mate. Coming from every step of this educational chain, you've inhabited so many different roles. But in your role as principal in Ulladulla, have you noticed this is not enough time for your staff to prepare?
4: Look, no. And I, the statistics of 1950s for secondary is quite remarkable. I think it's, you know, we call this the intensification of parenting and feeding back from what's going on at school is just one layer. I'm just saying that not as the layer, but the layer of time to individualize students' learning has just gone through the roof. And if you think about how to do a good job and teachers are what I would say the most dedicated bunch of public servants that you'll ever get. And it just seems to me that they just do not have enough time, and they do it on after school, at night, on weekends. And you would know something like 45 hours to 55 hours for a teacher, and then it goes up for principals per week. And that is, if you think about the getting ready for walking into a classroom, there's nothing worse than if you are walking into a classroom of, say, 25 Year 9 students and you're not prepared. That is not a good place to be. So, you know, you just need that extra time. And one thing that has been part of the Teachers Federation approach is that to attract people to teaching, we need to address that time to do their job well. And that's what, you know, it's workforce pressures. And, you know, any person who's come into teaching is kind of blown away by the workload. And we actually need to change that. And we need to say, actually, we're going to give you time to do your job well. And I appreciate the fact that this has been identified.
0: It strikes me as a somewhat logical conclusion that over time, the education curriculum becomes necessarily more complex, more thorough, more carefully constructed, as educational attainment needs need to change. We're changing what we teach our children because our employment requirements change on the other end of that spectrum. And so the work that teachers necessarily do to prepare those classes, that also must become more complex, more thorough, more involved. How do we find a balance here? It feels like we've been, over decades, giving teachers more and more and more and not returning that with resources to achieve the tasks we've been setting them.
4: Yep.

0: And look, you think about the broadening of the curriculum, like, oh, okay, let's just teach everyone about AI. Let's just teach everybody about, the soft skills of how to be curious and how to be critically reflect and how to be resilient and all of those extra things that have been layered onto our curriculum. You can only see how do you actually teach that? And that's they're not there. We've moved away from that information. You need to know all of these things for your biology test, but now it's actually we're going to give you these things and you need to analyze them and come up with a new way of doing that. And so the way in which the skills and knowledge is taught is so much more complex than it probably ever was, because the world's so complex. And so teachers are trying to prepare young people for that complex world. So we have to then think, well, how do we actually do that? And that is highly, highly complex, as you would imagine. Preparing the students for a very changing, almost unpredictable world, and that pressure. The curriculum can only deliver so much, but going forward, what do we then prepare them for tomorrow, and how do we do that?
1: Let's go to that now, the technological advancement that you referenced there that's being introduced into schools. Everyone loves to talk about AI at the moment, or maybe we're sick of hearing about it really. But I wonder if you think that technology could be a solution here. We're asking for more time for teachers to prepare their classwork. What is the teachers' principals' council's stance on AI assisting teachers in doing that work?
0: Look, it's limited in terms of the way in which you use it. As you would know, you still have to prompt it right. You ha still have to be able to use it. We obviously have EduChat in New South Wales Department of Education, which is used by teachers, checking report writing, et cetera, et cetera. But the skills that we need to teach for analyzing all of those things, they still require a reasonable amount of thought around how that's going to meet the needs of those individual students. So while we might be able to prepare generic things through using, EduChat, it still has to be individualized to each one of those young people in your classroom. And so that's where the complexity comes, and that's where technology has its limits. And of course, there's a new mode of thought around that we need to kind of pull back on always having kids in front of screens. And that's another kind of lens of teachers having to think about, well, what does that look like for my students in my class? Where do I put it in and where do I take it out? And so that's a whole new conversation, Jake, for another day.
1: Yes, the educational landscape is shifting very fast.
0: Yep.
1: Thank you so much for sharing your observations with us, Denise. I really appreciate you making the time to say hello.
0: Yeah, no worries, Jake. You have a great day.
1: You as
0: Thank
1: well.
0: you,
1: Take care.
0: everybody. Bye.
1: Take care. That's Denise Lofts, president, principal of Ulladulla High School and head of the president of the New South Wales Secondary Principals Council, speaking to me there. Well, it's 31 minutes past 10, 29 minutes to 11. Let's get some news headlines now with Jess Freeman. Hey, Jess.
2: Good morning, Jake. The head of a local clean energy advocacy group has encouraged residents to sign up to a pilot program for technology that can turn an electric vehicle into a home battery. Vehicle-to-grid technology allows the batteries from electric vehicles to export power back into households. The Australian Renewable Energy Agency has provided energy retailer Amber Electric with more than $13 million to expand a pilot program providing V2G chargers at a subsidised rate. Austinmere resident and CEO of Rewiring Australia, Francis Veerboom, says he'll be one of the first people in New South Wales to install the technology this week. Two teenage girls have been taken to hospital after an e-bike crash in Corrimal. Ambulance crews say the pair were riding the same e-bike when it collided with a car at the corner of Crawley Street and Murray Road. Paramedics treated one girl for a hip abrasion and the other for a minor head injury. Both were taken to Wollongong Hospital in a stable condition, while the driver was uninjured. The Bureau of Meteorology says the agency is constantly working to improve its website based on a wide range of feedback. The Bureau launched an updated site last October, and while some web pages are still presented in the old format, they're being transitioned over time. Agency head Dr. Stuart Minchin says the Bureau is aware of the widespread criticism about the news site, which indicates to him how much its information and how it's presented matters to every Australian. And more trees are being planted at schools across New South Wales in an effort to tackle urban heating. Over the next 4 years, the state government says it will plant trees and shrubs in more than 150 schools. It's part of a wider effort to manage heat in schools with the Cooling the Schools program, which has planted more than 70,000 native trees since it started in 2020. This new round of trees will expand to regional areas, including the Illawarra Shoalhaven, the Hunter and the Central Coast. Back to you, Jake.
1: Thanks very much, Jess. Jess Freeman keeping us updated with the latest developments in news. Diane from Kiama is calling me out, and I welcome that, Diane. Thank you so much for your contribution on the text line. Says here, I love the ABC in all its forms, but the topic of billionaires and the collective names to describe them is a waste of airtime, and yet again, the tall poppy raising its head. Thank you, Diane. I know what you're saying. I will take your feedback on board. This texter, in regards to the teaching story, says, the most important thing for education is small group learning. If class sizes were smaller, the teachers would not need as much preparation time. Children need smaller class sizes for their individual needs. Teacher/student relationships are the most important factor for learning. Thank you so much for that text, although I can't attribute it to anyone because you haven't put your name in the message. Please send your names alongside your text as well, folks. It really helps me get a shape of the audience and who's listening. Coming up, the fine line between turn it into something yummy or chuck it in the bin, where how to decide if food is worth rescuing or you should let it go, with Emma Beckett, a food scientist from the Australian Catholic University. Well, first of all, this song needs no introduction, although I wonder if you think it could go on the list of songs that need a bit less radio rotation.

0: Kiss. Rock and roll all night. Short one, good one. Bangs hard. Should we ever play it again? I don't know. I think it's a contender for my list of songs that never need radio airtime again. It's 23 minutes away from the news at 11 o'clock.
1: ABC Illawarra Mornings with Jake Cupid.
0: Was there any food in your fridge or pantry that's looking a little old? Well, before you throw it out, have you thought about the ways you can rescue your food? Safely, of course. Research shows, on average, Australian households waste about 30% of the food we buy, or 2.5 million tonnes each year. So what can we do to salvage some common household foods without risking our health? The vegetable crisper in my fridge is usually the place where salad foods go to perish. So I wonder what I can do to better assess the viability of the lettuce leaves languishing in the bottom of my vegetable crisper. I've got Dr. Emma Beckett as a lecturer in nutrition and food science, senior lecturer at the Australian Catholic University, has written about this issue in The Conversation. Good morning, Dr. Beckett.
2: Hello, thanks for having me.
0: Well, thank you kindly for sharing some time with us. What should people be looking out for when they try to rescue food? What are the key signs that you might think, oh, actually, this should go in the bin?
2: Yeah, so that's a really important place to start. So sometimes we can save food that doesn't look great, but if you can see visible mold, if it's gone slimy, if it's leaking liquid, or if it's got a really strong smell, maybe a sour smell or that, you know, off smell that's kind of hard to describe, that's a sign that it does need to go into the compost. You're probably not rescuing that and still staying safe when it comes to eating it.
0: I occasionally turn myself into knots figuring out if this ham is good enough to put on my toasted sandwich. Sometimes it goes a little bit slimy, but is there a level of I can't believe I'm saying this. Is there a level of slime that's okay?
2: I mean, some foods will have a natural slimy texture to them. So obviously if we threw away everything slimy that's meant to be like that, that would be problematic. But for things like ham, you want to look at your best before dates, your use by dates. You want to look at, you know, how long after opening, because some of those packets last a long time when they're sealed. Mm. But once you unseal them, then, you know, the oxygen gets in, the bacteria from the air and the surrounding environment can get in, and then you do need to be more careful. And it's going to depend on your threshold of risk. So some of us have a high threshold for risk because we are, you know, fit and healthy. Other people are going to be a lot more vulnerable, and for them that chance is not worth taking. Mm. So it will be a little bit different for everyone.
0: I see. In the world of fruit, I sometimes wait an extra couple of days before my bananas show me that they're ready to be consumed. Fruit that's going brown or a little bit wrinkly, where do you draw the line there?
2: Yeah, so quite often fruit can be perfectly fine to eat, even if it's a bit dry, even if it's a bit brown. Again, if you're looking out for the mold, the sliminess, the leaking, don't eat those. But if it's just some browning or some drying, you can often repurpose it. So, you know, I often use my apples when they're a little bit older to go into stewed apple or apple pie. Or you can use your drier oranges for cooking, or turn either of them into juice. And often the browning is just from damage rather than from actual food safety risks. So think about how you can revive things with water, with cooking, how you can hide that imperfect texture as opposed to, you know, just eating it fresh where you do actually expect that particular texture experience.
0: Okay. And without languishing over the details of vegetables, would it be fair to say that you could put fruits and vegetables in a similar category?
2: Yeah, so vegetables, I think we often store vegetables in the fridge and the fruit's often out on the counter, so it's easier to forget about the vegetables.
0: Don't I know it.
2: We can definitely revive veggies. You mentioned lettuce at the start, popping that in an ice water bath. That can take a wilted leaf back to a very usable leaf again.
0: Yeah, clever. That's really cool. Okay, so breads. I have noticed at my house, occasionally the influence of a warm house can make bread accelerate its moldification process, that's not a word. How do you assess the viability of bread?
2: Bread does love mold. A moist, warm condition, mold's going to grow quite rapidly in bread. So you can make it last a little bit longer by taking it out of the plastic bag you might have bought it in. That's going to help it breathe and it's not going to sweat with that moisture. But once you see mold on bread, get rid of the whole thing, because the roots of that mold and the precursors of that mold that you can't see yet have often infiltrated the entire loaf. So once you see it, that one can go in the bin.
0: Oh. I don't mind admitting this. I have occasionally eaten some slightly old pieces of bread. I feel totally fine after eating it. Is there a health concern there?
2: Yeah, so this is a bit of a food safety trick where we go, oh, we've eaten that before and never had any problems, because we don't have any problems until we do. And there's different types of molds, and some molds will produce toxins that can make you quite ill, some molds won't. And it's very hard to just assess at home by looking at them which is going to be the safe mold and which one's going to be the risky one.
0: Mm-hmm. Let's move on to prepared meals, things like pasta, rice, casseroles, soups, other foods that we've cooked and stored away in the fridge for later. I've often heard food safety expert Gary Stevenson, I think it is, I can't remember his last name, on the Afternoons program with James O'Loughlin. He talks about very quickly transitioning food from hot to cold. Don't let it languish in the middle, mild temperatures for a while. If you have a soup in the fridge and you pull the lid off the pot to check how it's going, what are you looking for to see if it's okay?
2: Yeah, so the big one with these kinds of products is that they can grow bacteria that produces toxins that won't be killed when we reheat it. So often when we're cooking food, that's what we call a kill step in food safety. But when we're in that danger zone between heating and cooling, that's when bacteria can grow. They can produce those toxins. And there's particular bacteria that can live in rice and in pasta and those kinds of things.

0: requires the presence of bacteria to turn into its yummiest forms. And I have a small carton of buttermilk that's been in my fridge for possibly 14 years. I still use it on the weekend to make pancakes. How do you save dairy?
1: Yeah, so this is tricky when you're talking about bacteria and food safety, because we do often use bacteria and mold for food production. But again, those are safe strains, they're known strains. You know, people will have their starter cultures that they'll keep for years and years, and that's absolutely fine. It's when the pathogenic bacteria, the bad bacteria, get in that we start having problems. So when you're looking at dairy, you're often looking at used by dates instead of best before dates. So that is about safety, that is not about quality. And, you know, your milk doesn't turn toxic like a, you know, Cinderella's carriage overnight turning into a pumpkin, but you do need to, they're the kinds of rules that I would obey for food safety. Make sure that you do discard that milk when it does get too old. And things like mold on cheese, yes, we use it for aging cheese, but once you see mold on the outside of cheese, those roots can be penetrating quite deep into it, even if it's, particularly if it's a soft cheese. So if you are going to cut around mold on cheese, you need a really big margin, and I'd only recommend that with the hard cheese.
0: Great to speak to you, Dr. Beckett. I always enjoy your contributions on the conversation. Just finally, would it be fair to say you can't go past a simple sniff test?
1: Well, the sniff test can be useful, but it also can be a little bit of a trick. So using the sniff test, I think, is good if you're looking at a product with a best before date, but looking for those visual signs on fresh produce, the mold, the slime, the leaking, the sniff test can be involved in that. But if it's a used by date, that is a food safety date, and I wouldn't trust the sniff test on those ones.
0: Good to talk to you, Dr. Beckett. Thank you so much for sharing your time with us on ABC Illawarra.
1: Absolute pleasure.
0: Take care. That's Dr. Emma Beckett, Senior Lecturer in Nutrition and Food Science at the Australian Catholic University. If you'd like to learn more or catch up on those points of advice that Dr. Beckett laid out there, you can head to the conversation and look for her article. It's called Got Some Brown Bananas on the Counter or a Soggy Salad in the Fridge? If so, you're not alone. Thank you, Dr. Beckett. Coming up in a moment, we will hear from someone who didn't know they were going to be thrust into the middle of one of Hollywood's biggest musical productions of the last decade, La La Land. Matt Tsilidis is a Wollongong violinist, and he spoke with Justin Hunsdale about his surprising experience joining the production of La La Land in concert with an orchestra. You'll hear that in just a moment. First, though.
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0: 12 minutes away from the news at 11 o'clock. You know the situation on a plane when there's a medical emergency and the flight attendants ask if there's a doctor on board? It wasn't a life or death situation, but something similar happened recently in Sydney at the ICC's Darling Harbour Theatre. During a live production of La La Land in concert with an orchestra, the film's Oscar-winning composer and conductor Justin Hurwitz came out after the interval to say their keyboardist had fallen ill and couldn't go on. He asked, was there a very good keyboard player in the house? It turns out there was. Uni student Sterling Nasser got up and played the second act, sight-reading the whole score. Wollongong violinist Matt Tsilidis was playing in the orchestra and sat next to Sterling and spoke to Justin Hunsdale about this exciting experience.
5: What happened, Justin, was I was playing at the back of the second violin section, so I was nearest to the piano players in the orchestra. I was so engrossed in what I had to do whilst I was watching Justin, the conductor and composer. I was just so engrossed in what I had to do with the violin part while watching Justin that honestly I paid no attention to sort of the logistics of what was going on right beside me. And when I walked off stage, obviously like the interval kind of went on for a little bit, and I thought, this is a bit strange, like we're usually on stage at this point. And so, you know, we're just waiting and waiting and waiting and waiting. And then at that point, it was revealed that the keyboard player was no longer able to go on stage. So

0: It gets delayed, delayed, delayed, and delayed, and then the audience is probably thinking, "What's going on?" In similarly to how I was thinking, like, "What's going on? I hope everything's okay." That's when Justin, the composer, lit a flare, as it were, an SOS for a very brave musician to come and join us from the audience in the orchestra. And this guy walks down and sits at the piano, and everyone's screaming and cheering, and I'm thinking to myself, I really hope this works out, because this is not a simple score. This is a score where the tempo fluctuates and it pushes and it pulls, and for the musicians that are listening, it's a lot of rubato and things like that, which is where time is robbed and moved depending on what's happening on the screen, because it's not all a very metric 1 2 3 4 1 2 3 4. There's a lot of push and pull.
1: Yeah, when Justin Hurwitz was asking the audience if there was someone who could play, he said since that he wanted to really make sure that it wasn't just someone who was feeling confident or wanted to give it a go. So he asked him, could he sight read, which is basically, you know, playing something for the first time just by looking at the music in front of you.
0: Yep.
1: And then he also asked if he could play key signatures that he's never played before. What does that mean, Matty?
0: Reading a book of music is like reading a book with words. Any grown adult knows how to read a book with fluency and be able to read the sentence with fluency, even though he or she may never have read the words on that particular page. That's exactly what it means when you're a professional working musician and you have to sort of perform these types of concerts, where your reading just has to be so, so very, very good and of a high level that you can play at sight. So that's how I would kind of like it. I hope I've answered that question. It's similar to reading a book fluently, and that's kind of what all the musicians on stage, what we all have to do. And to what degree the difficulty of the keyboard part is for him, I'm not quite sure on that. I know that the piano parts were very dexterous at times.
1: Yeah.
0: But it's the same as reading a book, I would say, with fluency, with the words on the page.
1: And to a non-pianist, how hard is it to do that sight reading that you were just talking about, like Sterling Nasser did?
0: Look, I mean, I think in my time as a musician, my sight reading was shocking once upon a time. And I remember that one of my violin teachers said, if you want to be a working musician, mate, you have to know how to read that book, which is when I started to do lots of orchestral playing and musicals. And, you know, when you do musicals, often, you know, the turnaround for the orchestra is very, very short. So being able to read the book very quickly and being able to, you know, knock out the notes with correct rhythm and intonation is very, very important.
1: I'm talking to Matt Salidis. He's a violinist. He was in the orchestra for this live performance of La La Land in concert. And so after the intermission, Sterling Nasser's come down from the audience. He sat down next to you, Matt. Did you have a word to him when he sat down? Did you give him any encouragement?
0: I looked at him and he's in front of like thousands of people and he's never read this book before. And I thought to myself, okay, I know what it feels like to be nervous. As a working musician, I can only imagine what it's like for this guy. So I looked at him and I said, just to let you know, I said, the beat is not a simple 1, 2, 3, 4. I said, really just watch Justin, I said, and really lock in with what the movement of the beat is. And I sort of said to him, I was like, I assume that you're a big fan of La La Land and that sonically to your ear, you've listened to this score quite a lot, that you kind of know how it goes already, and that, you know, between sonically knowing it and then Justin being there and all of us on stage, you know, being able to help where we can, it'll all be fine. It'll be okay.
1: Good on you. There's a very difficult keyboard solo, I'm told, Matty, which the composer said is hard for someone to play ordinarily, let alone sight read. Apparently it was a bit of a standout moment for Sterling in the concert. What happened during that?
0: In one of the works, there's like a synthesizer solo, which I would imagine that it might have been improvised a little bit around the keys and the turns of the phrase with what was going on, because there's a very heavy sort of jazz influence on the score as well, not just a classical one where, you know, the melody is printed out. There's a lot of room for improvisation and things like that. So I think intrinsically Sterling must have feel for improvisation and how melody flows within a key center and things like that. So it was fine. I mean, I was just looking away at those moments and purely judging what I was hearing based off of how I know the score. And I thought to myself, all right, again,

0: it's like, this guy's got it under control.
1: Yeah.
0: And it was just so incredible. Like, I'm so glad that he had a moment like that. And I wrote something of a similar nature to that on an Instagram post, and it's gotten more than like 900 likes. But yeah, it was very, very brave and very, very well done.
1: Yeah. Is this a bit of a dream come true for a musician, a situation like this?
0: Justin, I would be lying if I haven't had across my whole time as a musician moments where I'm thinking, imagine if like the violinist gets sick and I just have to jump up and play like Schindler's List or something like that. You know what I mean? Like, I've had passing thoughts like that. You know what I mean? But it's like, I know that it's just silly fantasy. Whereas in this occasion for Sterling, it actually happened. So if he has had any shred of this kind of fantasy where he's up on stage playing, he has had that moment. Like, it's so wild.
1: Yeah.
0: So wild.
1: What was the gig like and the chance to work with the actual composer of this music, Justin Hurwitz?
0: When I found out like about the composer himself is going to be conducting the score, I thought, that's unreal. I was like, you know, that's an incredible opportunity because, you know, sometimes when these tours happen, it might be someone who's not the composer and it'll be like a guest conductor conducting the music. But in this case, it was that very sparkly, doubly edge of the fact that it's not only the conductor, but the conductor is also the composer of the work. So I think what I noticed from Justin's conducting was he really knew his baby inside out. He knew when all of the solos were meant to come. He just knew it like the back of his hand. And when he was conducting like a lot of the jazz numbers where the solos chop and change, like he was like right on it with his hand gestures, and which sort of gave me the sense of, yeah, like, you know, no surprises. This guy knows his baby very, very well.
2: That was Matt Salidis speaking to ABC Illawarra Features reporter Justin Hunsdale, violinist who was in the crowd when that wonderful event took place. Let's hear a piece of music from La La Land now. This piece is actually quite poignant because it's called Someone in the Crowd. Well done.

0: Someone in the Crowd from the La La Land soundtrack. Imagine getting up out of the crowd. You're watching this concert take shape. It's lovely. You're enjoying it. You know the music really well. And at halftime, the conductor comes out and says, "Hey, can anyone play the keyboard part? Our blokes just fell down out the back," and you shoot your hand up. "I can do it." And this is what you're playing. A brave person. Thank you to Justin Hunstall for bringing us that story. It's 11 o'clock. I'll chat to you tomorrow.
1: It's 11 o'clock. Good morning. Tony Matthews with ABC News. The US State Department has announced that Israel and Lebanon have agreed to a renewed ceasefire. Linda Gruen has more.

0: Agreement demands that the Iran-allied militant group Hezbollah, which has no links to the Lebanese government, stops its attacks on Israel and evacuates from a security buffer zone. Lebanon and Israel had already agreed on a ceasefire, but fighting continued, with Israeli strikes killing several people in southern Lebanon overnight and Hezbollah firing rockets into northern Israel. Hezbollah started attacking Israel in solidarity with Iran, and Iranian authorities have said that a ceasefire in their war with America and Israel must include a truce in Lebanon.
1: Australia is warning of Chinese spies using LinkedIn and other job websites to recruit agents. In an unprecedented joint statement of the Five Eyes, which is made up of Australia, the US, the UK, Canada and New Zealand, the group warns of Chinese spies posing as recruitment agents to trick government employees, military staff and journalists into disclosing state secrets. They say Chinese agents post fake job ads online before sifting through applicant CVs to identify candidates worth exploiting. The Commonwealth Bank's chief economist believes the risk of recession in Australia is low. The economy grew by just 0.3% in the first 3 months of 2026, taking the annual growth rate to 2.5%, and it's expected to slow even further. CommBank's Luke Yeaman says it remains to be seen how global events such as the war in the Middle East will impact the economy.
2: We could see oil prices jump much more sharply up to around $150 a barrel, and that would have a big impact on the global economy and on Australia. And in that world, you might be starting to talk about the risk of recession. But short of that, if we do see the Strait of Hormuz continue as it is or resolve, our view is we'll see the economy slow but not move into recession.
1: Members of the Legalised Cannabis Party, Jeremy Buckingham, says the government's proposed law to allow medicinal cannabis users to drive when unimpaired is a necessary reform. The changes being introduced to Parliament today will allow patients with a cannabis prescription to drive unimpaired despite having a small amount of the drug still in their system. Mr. Buckingham says the reforms still penalise drivers who choose to get behind the wheel while being impaired by the drug.
3: It's an indication of recency of use. So people need to understand that if they're taking their medicinal cannabis, they should be waiting many hours before they're driving. And if they don't, then they're going to get tested at a roadside drug test. And even if they have a prescription, they'll get warnings and ultimately lose their license.
1: Former Liberal staffer Bruce Lambin is locked in a battle with the National Anti-Corruption Commission over the possession of his own diary. Elizabeth Byrne reports.
4: Bruce Lambin is seeking funds to pay lawyers who represented him in proceedings over allegations he used official information about the French submarine project for his own gain. Today, the federal court heard the diary had been classified and will have to be searched to declassify portions before Mr. Lambin can have it back. The case comes after the High Court knocked back Mr. Lambin's bid to claim defamation over allegations he raped Brittany Higgins at Parliament House. He has always maintained his innocence.
1: Manly will be looking to climb back up to fourth when they open round 14 of the NRL against their close rivals South Sydney at Brookvale. Chris Mitchell has more.
5: With new coach Kieran Foran now permanent, the Seagulls are enjoying the high life, and their winger Jason Saab says the team now believe they can go higher.
6: The things that he's saying, I think people are starting to really believe a bit more because the results are showing that.
5: The South's Wayne Bennett says time will tell on how good Foran really is, adding that he now struggles to recall his early coaching days.
7: That's too long ago, I can't remember that. As I said, we'll know in 4 or 5 years' time where it's all at with him.
5: Mr. Bennett might be a veteran, but after a mid-season bye, his rabbits are fresh, and his forward David Fifita is fit and will play for the first time since round 6.
1: Looking at the weather for New South Wales, scattered showers on the ranges, western slopes and adjacent inland plains, isolated showers elsewhere except along the north coast, the chance of gusty thunderstorms across the central and northern inland and adjacent slopes with snow on the southern ranges above 1,200 metres. Sydney's weather, partly cloudy with the chance of a shower or two and a top of 20 degrees. Right now it's 18 degrees on the coast and it's 19 in Penrith. It's 11:05.
8: So there I was in Auntie Jean's frock.
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12: Anna Walraven used to begin her working days by saying, "Good morning, boys and girls." But she wasn't talking to kids. Anna was addressing 30 chimpanzees, waiting to be given their breakfast and to be let out into their day enclosure. For two decades, Anna was the senior curator at Taronga Zoo. As the sun was coming up, she would walk through those iconic zoo gates and see Sydney Harbour sparkling in the distance over the heads of the giraffes, hearing the sounds of the lions and monkeys and birds as the zoo woke up. All of this was a long way from Anna's childhood in the Netherlands, where, as a little girl, she was forbidden to wear woolen hats or gloves in the wintertime. She and her sister had to prove themselves by jumping off high walls and swimming across the Rhine, dodging barges and boats. This Spartan upbringing was intended to make them tough. And it turned out Anna needed all those reserves of resilience and hardiness when she started out as one of the first female zookeepers in Australia. Not because of the wild animals, though, but in order to deal with her male co-workers. Her book is Hear Me Roar. Hi, Anna.
13: Hi there, Sarah.
12: Before we talk about zookeeping, tell me about some of the other jobs you've had in your life, because it's been quite a mix.
13: Yes, quite a lot. My parents used to send me out as a debt collector. When I was only about 13, I'd go off on my push bike. They had an insurance brokerage, and any families that were behind on their life insurance or funeral insurance, people used to pay monthly, I think it was. They'd send me out with a little book so that I could write the receipt
12: and
13: give it to them.
12: Standover tactics, or what was your approach?
13: I think just seeing a 13-year-old on a bike was enough for them to go and scrounge around. It was never very big quantities of money. It was just, you know, a few guilders here and there they had to put towards their funeral over the years. And that was one of the first jobs. But I've been a dog washer, a cleaner, a petrol pump attendant. Gosh, there have been so many. A translator and interpreter. That was actually a serious job. I just happened to be good at languages. So that was one of my first jobs in Australia. I worked for the Commonwealth Bank in their Migrant Information Service.
12: What brought you to Australia in the first place?
13: Love, as it is for so many people. I picked up a penniless Aussie backpacker
12: in Spain. Is there any other kind?
13: No, probably not.
12: But you found yours in Spain and followed him back here.
13: That's right. I was living in Spain at the time. I moved to Spain when I was 18 and I lived there for about 7 years and then came across Rob. And that was too much love to resist, really. I had to chase him halfway across the world. I had never really thought about a career. I just did languages because I happened to be good at them. It wasn't something I loved, so I realised I loved animals. It was a passion that had never waned. From when I was the littlest person, the animals in my life were so important.
12: Tell me about your very first interview then at Taronga Zoo. What did you wear?
13: I had to borrow a dress because I thought that's what you do. You wear a dress to a uniform. And I didn't have any because I've always been a bit of a, you know, boyish kind of person. So Rob's Auntie Jean lent me a frock and it was early 80s. So it was like a safari suit in beige with pockets and a belt. And
12: that's very appropriate.
13: I looked very smart, I thought.
12: So you had enthusiasm. You'd also picked up some qualifications with zookeeping before this interview. But yeah. What questions or what hurdles did the staff think were ahead of you?
13: They thought I was there for the glamour, I think. You know, did I think it was a glamorous job? How did I feel taking a job that a man could do. They took me to the loading dock and there were three huge hessian bags waiting at the bottom of the loading dock. Now, loading docks are tall because they have to sort of line up with the back of a big truck. And they told me to lift them up and it was, you know, a bit, I don't know, they were obviously trying to catch me out. It was, come on, girly, let us see you lift that up there. They were 50 kilos. So there I was in Auntie Jean's frock lifting eschen bags and I got them up there. Not glamorous, I'm sure.
12: Well, you did eventually get a job you get your foot in the door at Taronga Zoo. First of all, working as a zookeeper with the vet. What did a typical day involve when you were in that first role at Taronga?
13: The most exciting thing was there wasn't a typical day. So we looked after the animals in quarantine coming into the zoo, coming into Australia from other zoos overseas or in Australia, and animals going out because there are breeding programs and you exchange genetic material for good breeding results. Any animals that came in sick, injured, orphaned, wildlife, there were special rooms for that to keep them separate from the animal collection. And there were animals in the zoo that were sick that had to be in hospital for a period of time. They might have had an operation for whatever reason, or they broke a leg or whatever it was. So it was never normal.
12: One of the animals that you had there in the hospital was Roy the orangutan. How did you get him to take his medication? How does one do that with an orangutan?
13: Well, knowing what they like and then mixing it in there, Roy was particularly fond of yogurt. So we could put some of his medication in there and then slowly feed it to him, hoping you'd get the spoon back when it was in his mouth. Often you needed to exchange the spoon for a bit of banana or something. Bartering was part of the process. And I would sit on the outside of his enclosure and he obviously on the inside, because if he wanted to, it could rip my arms off, which, you know, just to get the medication in is a bit of a hard, hard price to pay. So, and he was gorgeous. He was gorgeous. These long locks, these long red locks.
12: I mean, of course, a lot of these animals, wild animals, are potentially very dangerous for you. I mean, what's it like to travel in the back of a van with a tiger that you know is sedated, but are you really confident that sedation's going to last as long as it needs to?
13: You really need to trust the vet that he got the right amount of medication in. And all of these drugs are based on the weight of the animal. And at that stage, you got to guess it. So you get very good at guessing what the weight is. And then you also, it's a very dangerous drug. And you have to have the antidote immediately there, because if the vet or anyone else gets stabbed, you immediately need to do that. But being in the back of the truck, because you get locked in, and the animal's on a stretcher with a net over it, and you're just hoping and praying that it's not going to wake up on you. So, yeah, that's tense.
12: Did that ever happen to you, or do they vets always get those doses right?
13: Not in the back of a truck, but one day we were doing some health checks on some chimpanzees that were going to live in another zoo, and when one of the vets and I were carrying her to get a good weight on her, she was starting to wake up and starting to, you know, throw her arms and legs around, and we just managed to wrestle her into the hospital den, and then, you know, weak at the knees, broke out laughing hysterically that we'd survived it, because chimpanzees are enormously strong. They're all muscle.
12: You had quite a lot to do with the chimpanzees, which are such crowd favourites at Taronga Zoo, yeah. And I think really at any zoo. When it was your turn, Anna, to let out the chimps from their night house, how did you know it was safe to go in the morning? What ingenious trick had a zookeeper worked out?
13: Yeah, one zookeeper, Paul Davies, well, he showed me the ropes the first time. I used to have to go in and give an insulin injection to a diabetic chimpanzee, Susie. So I was often the first one in there because they had to be done first thing in the morning. And he showed me that there was a little window. So you came into the keeper kitchen first, and then there was a little window next to the door to their enclosure that he put a banana in. So if anyone got out, that banana would be gone. So the first thing you did was check, is the banana there, before you opened the door? And then It's a bit of a U shape, and there are runways atop and bottom so that animals can get away from each other. If there's any confrontations between individuals, they can run away without getting into too much trouble. So keepers walk around in that U shape so that they can access all areas and open slides, we call them, sort of metal doors that go on pulleys vertically. So you have access to all of that from in there.
12: When you would greet those chimps with your cheery good morning, boys and girls, how did they respond?
13: Oh, there was often quite excitement because they know the day has begun. There was some jealousy of Susie. Susie would be in a separate bedroom because

0: this, we had to measure her urine. So there was a
1: How do you measure her urine?
0: Well, there were little gutters in the concrete that we had to make specially for Susie, so that if she weed, the urine went into the gutter, and you then had a little syringe, you soak it up, then you could measure how much insulin she needed for the day. And Susie was very good. She would do anything for a banana. So she would press her back against the wire so that you could get inject the insulin into her back. But there was another chimpanzee, Spitter, and for obvious reasons.
1: How did Spitter feel about you as a zookeeper?
0: Spitter had one joke, and that was she would run to the automatic water supply, get a mouthful of water, and as soon as she turned your back to measure the urine or to give Susie her injection, she let go, and she had extremely good aim. She would have to go across the keeper corridor with a mouthful of water, and she always got you on the back or on your head. She was excellent.
1: And she was doing this for the fun of it? What do you think? Yeah, what's her behaviour about?
0: You could see, if she got a good aim, she would sort of roll back laughing. I mean, she thought it was hilarious. And it never she never got over that joke. It was, you know, that was Spitter's
1: thing. It was golden every time that she did it. I'm speaking today with Anna Walraven, former senior curator at Taronga Zoo. How many female zookeepers were there at Taronga when you joined?
0: There was one other nurse in the veterinary hospital. There was one woman in the children's zoo, so like a little orphanage. And that was about it. So there were three of us in the very early days, yeah. And they weren't doing the rounds, you know, out there with the big dangerous animals. But once I started in the zoo hospital, you had to learn all the routines on all the different animal sections. So I would go to, I don't know, carnivores for a week, and they would have to send someone up from their division to make up the numbers in the vet hospital.
1: And what did your male colleagues think of you joining this team?
0: I think it was a big letdown. They were big, tough lion tamers, and then suddenly a girl could do the job. I think it felt like it diminished their status in life. I think there were a few good blokes, but the old cranky ones sort of had the control of the culture.
1: How did they make that clear? What kind of things did you experience in those first months?
0: Yeah, like in a lot of places, new staff get given a bit of a hard time to test them out. But I felt that in my case, it was exacerbated a little bit by the fact that I was a woman. I was 31 at the time, so quite, you know, a bit older too for a junior zookeeper. I was employed as the, you know, the lowest of the low junior keeper. So they played lots of tricks, like, you know, putting on your gumboots, you realise someone's put some animal poo in them. Or they find your lunch sandwich in the fridge and they take out the cheese and put dead baby mice on it. Or they locked me up with a reticulated python when I did an exchange with the reptile department.
1: Locked you in the cage?
0: The animal was off display, so it was in a small windowless room, and it was on newspaper, you know, as you do when an animal is not on display. So it had pooed on the newspaper, and I was told to go and change the newspaper. It was a 7-metre reticulated python. In Asia, it's known to eat small humans. Luckily, I wasn't a small human. All I could think of is, hope they fed it recently. So I had to lift up big coils of snake and pull the newspaper out. That's when I first realised that fear can make you sweat quite excessively at the moment. And my male colleagues were sitting outside for morning tea, laughing their heads off. They thought it was hilarious. I heard them lock the door behind me, and I thought, I'm not going to get out without doing this. There's just no way I'm going to let them have the last laugh. I got it done.
1: What decorated the staff kitchen when you started?
0: Well, there was one place where there was pornography on the whiteboard that had the diets of the animals on it, and I was chopping food for the animals next to a bloke in the book. I call him Blondie, and we're making polite conversation, as you do when you're both, you know, preparing food. But in front of me is a woman with her legs open.
1: So explicit.
0: She had no clothes. She had no clothes on. So very uncomfortable. It's very intimidating for a woman to stand there next to a big bloke. So I waited until his day off, and I peeled them off very carefully, rolled them up. I didn't rip any of them, and I put them in his locker. And I'd been collecting posters of baby tigers and baby lions and little kittens, and I put them on the whiteboard with a big banner above it. We both like these pussies.
1: That's just brilliant, Anna. Well done. How did he react?
0: He didn't say a word. He didn't say a word. I don't know whether he took his beloved posters home.
1: I mean, were you surprised, Anna, about that kind of explicit sexism at work? I mean, did it feel different from what you were used to in the Netherlands?
0: Yeah. The Netherlands, I'd happily participated in the liberation of my gender. When I moved to Spain, things were different. But in Spain, I was expecting the kind of machoism I found there. But I wasn't expecting Australia to be as sexist as I found it to be.
1: There were lots of challenges from the animals, not just the human animals at Taronga Zoo. Tell me, for example, how you move a rhino.
0: Well, in those days, it's a little safer now, but in those days, I was working with a big Welshman with quite a tummy, and he was showing me the ropes on how to get Dinah and Taronga, were their names, on display. And they were in enclosures that had a long corridor alongside it that then took them out to the paddock where they had to go. And the way to get them, they've got poor eyesight. So we would call them. He showed me how to do that. You know, you just make a lot of noise. But then you wiggle your body and you move your arms and your legs so that they see this moving target. And slowly they start gaining momentum. And once they got a lot of momentum, you had to run ahead of them through that corridor. But fortunately, I fitted between the bars quite early and I could get out. But the poor man who was showing me had to go all the way to the end to then duck around the end because he didn't fit between the bars anymore. And when we got there, he said, I think I have to go on a diet.
1: Was there any risk that the rhino would catch up?
0: Yes.
1: What would it do if it caught up to you?
0: If you fall, obviously, I am quite clumsy, but luckily I never did fall over. So, you just have to be steady on your feet and climb. We had to climb up a bit to get between the bars. You have to be fast. But it was, you know, we enjoyed being wild cowboy types, I think. I think we all thought it was rather good fun.
1: What technique did you use to stop wombats from biting your ankles, which was not something I knew wombats did?
0: Oh, yeah, they're ankle biters. Oh, yeah, this was a hairy-nosed wombat in the nocturnal house. Hagar was his name. Not quite appropriate for a wombat, perhaps, but his name was Hagar. And Hagar loved going for the ankles. So the way to clean in Hagar's enclosure was you'd let him out in the corridor so that, you know, he would be away, but then he'd come chasing you. And the only way to stop getting bitten is to hop in the garbage bin that you brought with you, those big plastic bins, and you had a shovel and a rake for your cleaning. And then you'd hop inside the bin to wherever you had to go, move the bin with you to get out and away from him. But, you know, the downside was that whatever you scooped up, mostly, you know, shit, obviously, you would have to throw that on front of your feet and hoping it didn't go into your gumboots.
1: Or adding to that delicious potpourri of aromas that you were marinating in all day. I guess you're always careful, being very careful of trying to not let any animal escape. Are there some animals, were there some when you were at Taronga that were better at escaping than others?
0: Oh, yeah. Some of them were absolute escape artists. Echidnas, no one would think so. Echidnas are fabulous escape artists. They can climb wire really high up. Yeah, they're fabulous. They can swim with their snorkel above the water. They're great. But there was one, a red panda, and her name was Mayhem. for obvious mayhem for obvious reasons. Yeah, get out all the time, and we'd have to go looking. And
1: where would she go?
0: Well, we found her in the gardens of Mossman. Taronga Zoo is surrounded by salubrious houses, and some of them grow lovely bamboo fence lines.
1: Perfect for a panda.
0: Perfect for a panda. So we'd go looking for her wherever there was bamboo. We'd go and have a good look. But usually the people in the house would see something that wasn't quite normal in their bamboo and ringers and say, well, I think we've got one of your residents here.
1: And how would you get her back if she'd escaped?
0: Well, one of her keepers had a very good rapport and would just call her and she'd come back.
1: Wow.
0: Yeah. Mm. And that was the case with many animals, that, you know, they would respond well to the people they trust because, you know, you train them over the years to give them little treats. And if you're there with a couple of grapes and mayhem is keen, she'll come down.
1: You know, wombats and pandas are one kind of thing, but of course there are real dangers that zookeepers and face in the work that you do. And a terrible thing happened while you were at the zoo in 1998 when a colleague lost their life. Tell me about that day.
0: Yeah. Well, that's a day, of course, that's engraved in all of our brains and hearts. We lost a colleague called Vicky Scrivener, and she at lunchtime went in to photograph the cubs. The adult tigers had had some lovely cubs, and often it's difficult to operate the machinery. A lot of the zoo in those days were still facilities that were built in 1916 when the zoo opened. And in order to move those vertical slides, you had your back to what you were doing and you sort of had to crane your neck to see whether you were doing it right. She thought she had locked both the male and the female out, but the male must have snuck back under when the slide was nearly all the way down. So she was photographing the cubs. There were two women there at the time. And the tiger got her and dragged her out into the yard. And members of the public alerted keepers who were immediately there with hoses and guns and trying to separate. They managed to separate the male. One of the keeper who was with her went in and took her boot off. That was all she had, and mashed the tiger on its head to try and get him to let go of her friend. The vet who was right there immediately provided first aid until the ambulance came. And, obviously the injuries were too bad and she died overnight. So that was a big wake-up call for all of us. There were more women by then. And suddenly it was important that we worked together, that, you know, we were safe, that we wouldn't take the risks that we were taking. And things changed a lot in the culture of safety, but also in the culture of seeing each other as valued workmates.
1: On the other end of the spectrum from tigers are baby animals. And you would often take work home, quite literally. Tell me about the babies that would be in your care.
0: Yeah, I had babies all the time. So mostly the animals that are brought in by members of the public, so sick, injured, orphaned. So mostly the orphans need care overnight. We're only there from early morning to late afternoon, but those animals need care overnight. So you take them home and you bottle feed, and it's anything from kangaroos to wombats to koalas to flying foxes to birds.
1: Would those animals recognise you again, Anna, if they were then ended up in the zoo afterwards?
0: A lot of them would. One of my fondest memories is Klinger, a grey-headed flying fox. He was named because he was found clinging to his dead mother, who had been electrocuted, and he was still alive. And he unfortunately developed some bone lesions that would grow little lumps, and he had surgery and he couldn't be released. So I was able to spend more time with him, and he was going to live in the zoo education centre where he could educate kids about bats not being bad things. They don't get stuck in your hair. They are pollinators. They are fabulous. And I was able to teach Klinger all sorts of tricks, like, you know, kids in the classroom loved it when you show how a bat has a pee, because they hang upside down.
1: You don't want to
0: pee on yourself, so you turn your bottom down, so they hang by their thumbs, so their bum faces downwards so that they don't wet themselves. Although on a hot day, when you go through a bat colony, you see that they actually pee on themselves and smear it all over their wings, which they then flap because there's a lot of blood supply there, and it cools them down on really hot days.
1: Amazing.
0: But generally they pee downwards by hanging on by their thumbs. So that was one of the things I trained him to do, so the kids would have a good giggle. And
1: When you'd go and see him, would Klinger recognise you, do you think?
0: Yes, Klinger lived for over 20 years, and every now and then I'd go and see him, and sometimes busy life, work, I hadn't been there for months, and as soon as he heard my voice, he would fly over, wrap his wings around my head and just lick my face. It was just such a delight.
1: My guest today is Anna Walraven, who was senior curator at Taronga Zoo for more than two decades. After the news headlines, one of the unique features of Anna's workplace, the volume of mating lions. 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
2: Hello, Tony Matthews with the latest from the newsroom. Premier Chris Minns says reforms allowing medicinal cannabis users to drive with small amounts of the drug in their system is a common sense pathway to no longer treating safe and legal users as criminals. The legislation to be introduced to state parliament will allow people with a prescription for medicinal cannabis to drive in New South Wales while unimpaired by the drug. The Prime Minister says the government is engaging respectfully across the Parliament in a bid to get support for its tax reforms in the Senate. Today, the first tranche of legislation, which includes changes to capital gains tax and negative gearing, is expected to pass the lower house. And the government has confirmed changes to aged care rules affecting support for people with motor neurone disease. The changes will see MND recognised as a discrete condition that needs urgent priority for support.

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1: On Conversations, my guest today is Anna Walraven, a former senior curator at Taronga Zoo. Anna has written a memoir about zookeeping and what animals have taught her about feminism. It's called Hear Me Roar. So, Anna, is there a lot of sex at the zoo?
2: There is. I mean, obviously, amongst the animals, it's what we do. So it can be quite concerning, especially in the early days when lions, they're at it all day. When the female's in season, they mate like all the time and are very vocal, very, very vocal. So, you know, you're having there your cup of tea with your workmates in the morning and you can just hear the lion having a particularly good time.
1: And what vocal in what way? Roaring?
2: Roaring. Yeah, roaring. Yeah. Yeah, very loud. And you can hear it all through the zoo when it's breeding season. Yeah. And obviously we talk about sex a lot. And in those early days when it was, quite a sexist place, in order to understand animal husbandry and breeding animals, you need to understand a lot of sex. But as a woman, you had to pretend some innocence to save your reputation. Otherwise, you would be considered like a bit of a hussy or something. So there was a fine balance.
1: Well, you were interested in learning about how much variety there is of sexuality, of female sexuality in the animal kingdom, including among emus. How does an emu hen show that it's interested in mating?
2: Yeah. So what struck me when I first started to work with animals is that the whole biology that is written down in those days in particular was incredibly sexist. Females were demure, they were coy. Darwin made it very clear that female animals were not interested in sex. They had to be conquered and, you know, they reluctantly submitted and all of that. It was also very common to understand that female animals were always subordinate to males. And that was the natural order of things. Therefore, I should pipe down because, you know, men are in charge of this world because that's the natural order of things in nature. So I became particularly interested in, one, how do female animals in male-dominated societies gain authority and agency? And the other one, where do female animals buck the trend? And emus were one of the first that I realised because, you know, you have to do a lot of reading on how this works. Female emu seduced the males and she courts him and all of that.
1: What sort of way? What's the behaviour?
2: Strutting, fluffing up your neck feathers, making booming sounds in your throat. And then if he's interested, so they sort of rub their neck and their chest together. And it's romance is not dead when you're an emu. But as soon as she's laid the eggs, she's off. So she chooses a male and she's off as soon as she's laid the eggs and she's looking for more males, for more sex, for more laying eggs.
1: And so that bucked that whole Darwinian idea that females are subordinate and need to be dominated in order to copulate.
2: That's
1: that they're trying
2: right.
1: to avoid
2: yes.
1: sex.
2: And there are numerous female animals that take control. And Darwin did write at some stage a follow-up on his theory of evolution, and that was called sexual selection, his theory of sexual selection. So he did realise that females actually selected the males, that males competed for the attention, but females were the ones that selected the male. And he first had that thought by looking at peacocks, because his first theory was all about survival of the fittest. Then when you look at a peacock, he's got this ridiculous long train of a tail doesn't help survival, makes you more vulnerable to predators. You can't get away as fast. You can't fly off somewhere as fast. And that was entirely to seduce females. And then he realized there were a lot of animals, like the big antlers on males. The males use that to fight each other, but they drop off often after the breeding season. So, you know, if it was for defense only, why are those things there in the first place? So he called them secondary sexual attributes. And there are lots of males who have that.
1: What sort of things did you observe, Anna, with those animals that are as closely related to us as chimps and
2: bonobos?
1: Yeah, well, tell me about those and how they don't quite accord with those earlier 19th century ideas of science.
2: We share nearly 99% of our DNA with chimpanzees and bonobos. A lot of people aren't aware of bonobos. There aren't any in Australian zoos.
1: What do they look like? How do they compare to a chimp?
2: They look very much like a chimpanzee. They're bit more slender. Their faces are pinker and they've got hair that sort of separates in the middle a bit. It's a bit longer and they're more graceful. Chimpanzees are very stocky. Bonobos are more graceful.
1: Where do they come from?
2: They're both live on opposite sides of the Congo River. So the bonobos are on the south side and chimpanzees on the north side. And they probably separated from each other as a species about 1.5 million years ago. Now, that was long enough for bonobos to go, well, things can be different. And they are a matriarchal society and they are absolutely fascinating. Chimpanzees are often held up to say, well, see, our species, we're so closely related to chimpanzees. They're aggressive. Their males are dominant. They fight all the time. So it's only normal that humans are like that, warlike. Bonobos, they greet friend and foe by having sex. They have more sex than any other animal on the planet. They have sex for recreation because they've just found a lovely fruiting tree and everyone's very excited and they'll have sex.
1: Male and female?
2: Or? Male and female and female and female and male and male. Anything goes. The only taboos is mother and sons and babies. So they are very sexually aware and use sex for pleasure, but also to resolve conflict, to get rid of extra excitement, energy, and they are matriarchal. And it's the older females that are in charge. And they run a very egalitarian kind of community. There is very little tolerance for violence from males. And if there is, the females are actually not as big as the males. The males are some 10, 15% larger. But the females don't tackle him on her own. There's a posse of females that puts him right when he oversteps the mark of social behaviour. So that's how they control. But they also, they distribute food equally, whereas in chimpanzees, boy, if you're a big male, you get to the food, it's yours. You know, you might barter it with a female that's in season that you want some favours from, but mostly it's quite a selfish behaviour when food's around. Whereas bonobos are so nice compared with chimpanzees. So I do think we have a lot more in common. So when we decide that, yes, evolutionary influences do exist, lots of people are still reluctant to admit we're just another ape, a naked ape, as Desmond Morris used to call us. And we probably have the yin and yang of bonobos and chimpanzees, and we can bring the kinder attributes to the fore when we want to look at who we are most like.
1: You became the person in charge of the gorilla breeding program in Australasia. How do you go about matching gorillas, what's in your mind when you're looking for a mate and how do you find them? Is there like a Tinder for gorillas?
2: Well, it's almost a bit like that. So every zoo has a regional zoo association. So Australasia is us, Australia, New Zealand, etc. And all animals around the world, in good zoos at least, are in a stud book. So those stud books trace back the very first animals many generations ago that were collected from the wild. We don't do that anymore, but so you know what your genetic diversity is. Now you can import that in special programs that have been developed for looking at the genetic contribution by mating animal A with animal B. So you can look all around the world by taking the international stud book and looking at which animal is going to be most suitable. So we had the most gorgeous gorilla male, Kibabu, but he had sired plenty of offspring and he was getting older. In the wild, he would have been replaced by a younger, more virile male. So we decided that rather than waiting until, you know, the job was too much of him to control his troop because he was very vigilant. You know, he would freak out when there was a helicopter over and, you know, make sure everyone was all right. And so we started looking around the world and I matched different animals against the females in Taronga Zoo and also females in any other zoo in Australasia in case, you know, they were related. We wanted the least related animal to us. And, yeah, you get immediately, you can see whether a particular male will benefit the entire regional program if his offspring come into the population. So we had a short list of about 5-6 animals around the world. And Lou, one of my colleagues, she was the head of the primates at the time at Taronga Zoo, went travelling the world to meet them all.
1: Prospective male.

0: a role model he had had that perhaps he had modelled his own behaviour on, and perhaps there were the kind of traits that he would take to our girls and treat them nicely.
1: I feel there are so many, like, human mothers who wish that they could perform some similar methodology and task of finding a suitable mate for their own daughter.
0: Absolutely.
1: If only we had your control.
0: Yes. But it was quite hilarious. I think Lou and I were away for about 2 weeks going to the different zoos, meeting the different animals. Of course, we wrote to the species coordinator in the different regions and said these are the animals we're interested in. Could they possibly be made available to come to Australia? Then once we had the okays, we made contact with those zoos and organised appointments with them so that we can come and have a look. But, you know, Lou and I would stay in hotels and go out eating, and people would say, oh, what are you girls doing? Are you on a holiday? Well, actually, we're looking for a new breeding male gorilla. No one ever believed us.
1: And did you have success?
0: We did. And it was interesting because we both felt exactly the same about the same animal. We got to a zoo in the south of France, La Vallée des Singes, the Valley of Monkeys. And there was a young male there, Kibali, very confusing. The old one was Kibabu, Kibali, named after a national park and its habitat. And he just had the right behavior. We saw him be gentle with little gorillas in his family. We saw him treat the females nicely. He was trying to get away from his father. He was at the age where his father could start to see him as a threat. And he knew that when his father was looking at him, he would just go around the corner. And then he came from a family of about the same size of the family that he moved into with youngsters. So he was our pick, and the zoo agreed to send him to us, which is a big undertaking. We don't buy animals anymore. They give you the animals under the understanding that it will receive good welfare and good care, and you have the expertise to look after that species, and you have the facilities. And then the only thing the receiving zoo pays for is the transport of the animals and all the paperwork that has to be done. There's lots of permitting. And sending a keeper familiar with the animal to Australia to help it settle in, so it's got a familiar face.
1: I'm speaking today with Anna Walraven, former senior curator at Taronga Zoo. This might be a weird question, Anna, but do you think animals know that sex leads to babies, to offspring?
0: There's no evidence that they do. And we base that on the fact that humans didn't know, really, until fairly recently in our history. There was Turkey, in Katalhöyük, in some caves, there are some drawings of a couple embracing, and on the opposite wall of a female with a baby, which is some hint. I think that those drawings are like 6,000 years old or something. But the time between sex and conception is so long that it is very hard to draw a direct correlation. People knew it had something to do with it, but how it was done wasn't known until we got the microscope and they could actually see what happens with an egg and a sperm. So that was a very long time after people started to procreate. So the drive, in my opinion, the drive is sexual gratification. That is the absolute drive. The fact that there is offspring, I do not think any animals know. The sex drive is there, and it's a very strong motivation. But the fact that offspring results is not known. I've seen animals so surprised giving birth. You know, female tiger gives birth to cubs for the first time, and she looks like, holy moly, what do I do with that? So that's the other thing that we've been told by biologists from Victorian era, and that has been propagated for, you know, it has served a male-dominated society very well to say all females are good mothers.
1: It's instinct.
0: All females are good mothers. When you work with animals, you realise that is not the case. They are hopeless at the first lot. I mean, so often the first

0: offspring dies. And they learn from that. And, you know, it's interesting because now most humans only have one or two.
1: Tell me about the early animals in your life. Did you have pets or was there wildlife around you? What did you grow up, what kind of animals did you grow up with?
0: My parents loved animals. I was allowed to keep any animal as long as it wasn't in a cage. Haha, zookeeper. All school excursions, I wasn't allowed to go to once to the zoo because my parents
1: really?
0: Were... Yeah, well, and I think zoos then weren't the zoos of now. I mean, they were very much animals in small cages. So yes, we always had lots of dogs, cats, lambs, turkeys, chickens, loads. And I can remember I had a raven once that had a broken, which is quite funny because my name is Walraven, a tame raven. My earliest memories are of a black German shepherd called Peter. That was, you know, my mate.
1: Your parents were young adults during the war when the Netherlands was invaded and occupied by the Germans. What did your mum experience during the Second World War?
0: Mum was amazing. I mean, in hindsight, you don't know that when you grow up. But she was also good at languages, and she got a job with the Ortskommandant as a secretary. So the Germans occupied the town and then just put a layer of authority on top, and the Ortskommandant was the highest German in town. Her father worked for the underground and she would, everything she typed for him, she took a carbon copy and smuggled it out in the afternoon when she left in her handbag and then gave it to her father who passed it on down the line.
1: That's so risky.
0: It was very risky, very risky. That wasn't the riskiest thing she did. She was also involved in taking Allied soldiers along the line so they'd fall with parachutes, they'd hopefully get to a safe house, passed on to the people working in the underground, and then it was usually young women who took them at night from village to village. Now, there was curfew at night. No one was allowed to be out. If you know anything about Holland, you know there's a lot of water, and they built high roads called dikes to keep the water at one side, and you'd have to walk along those dikes to the next village. There's no lights. And if anyone came, they'd have to roll off the dike into the grass, pretending to be a young couple canoodling and hoping that they walk past. Incredibly risky. And she tells a story. I think it was a Canadian soldier. And they were walking along and they could hear a German group of soldiers coming with their boots and singing their songs. So they rolled off into the grass and he got a bit frisky, apparently. He took advantage, I think, because she couldn't call out. She couldn't do anything. And I said, Mom, what'd you do? She said, I kneed him in the balls. He had as much to lose as I did. He couldn't scream either.
1: What about your dad? What was his experience during the war?
0: Yeah, I think my dad was more traumatized. I realize now that he probably had PTSD. We didn't know about that then. He was also in the underground. He was taken off the street during what was called a razzia, where the Germans would come into town and take all men of a certain age. And he was sent to a concentration camp. Because he was an incredibly tall, good-looking, blonde, blue-eyed man, he got special treatment. He got to work in the kitchen, which was quite fortunate, I suppose. But he did escape from there and went underground in the north of Holland.
1: How do you think that shaped the way he fathered you?
0: Parented you and your sister? That's why we had to be so tough. All this being tough was about, if you end up in a concentration camp, you'll be more likely to survive. Yeah, we were only allowed 2 blankets in the middle of winter, had to sleep with the windows open. Luckily, we had a lot of dogs.
1: Kept you warm.
0: A German shepherd on the bed keeps you warm.
1: How do you feel about that part of your childhood now? I mean, is there any sense in which you're grateful for that hardiness?
0: I hate cold. Hate cold. Don't like it.
1: You moved to Australia, I guess.
0: I moved to Spain first.

0: nice and warm. Well, I guess being tough, there's nothing wrong with, you know, developing a bit of toughness. But, yeah, I don't think it was always enjoyable, obviously. I'm reasonably tough, so it probably helped a bit in that regard.
1: You might have been tough anyway, coming from your mum.
0: Yeah,
1: that's right. You might have needed to not have enough blankets.
0: Yeah, mum was very courageous, I think.
1: You've left Taronga Zoo now, and you talk, though, about in the book, you write about the way that this stage of your life, there's still things that you can learn from animals, the animals that you've known, the animals that are around you in your life now. What kind of wisdom do you have from other species around how to flourish at this stage of life?
0: The main thing I learned from animals is that when females stick together and stand up for each other, their lives are better. When females stand up for their rights, their lives are better. Older animals are interesting too, because some of the matriarchal societies in the animal world, it's the older females that are the repository of wisdom, of care for the group. Female elephants, you know, they're always matriarchs that really embody the nurturing, the wisdom, the trust that is bestowed upon her is not gained through fighting. Male animal dominance, like the alpha chimpanzee, has to fight to be the leader. So older animals, I mean, reaching an age, I mean, with every stage of, you know, or topics in our lives, I've looked at animals for how does it work? How does that reflect upon us humans? And once again, when you become older and menopause starts to hit, you think, well, who else does this? You know, what other animals go through this? And it turns out it's only about 5 whale species. And the wisdom of these species, of this long-lived species, is what makes those communities thrive. So we have opportunities. As older women, we shouldn't just be considered as the ones who might do the babysitting. We have a lot more to do.
1: Anna, it has been absolutely fascinating to hear some of your stories from your life with animals. Thank you so much for being my guest on Conversations.
0: It's my absolute pleasure, Sarah. Thank you.

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0: Anna Walraven was my guest on Conversations. Anna is a former senior curator at Taronga Zoo, and her book, Hear Me Roar, is published by Affirm Press. This episode was produced on Yagara and Turrbal lands. It was produced by Alice Moldovan. Our executive producer is Nicola Harrison. I'm Sarah Kanoski. Thanks for listening.
1: Good afternoon, Kelly Fuller with ABC Illawarra News. Independent Wallandilly MP Judy Hannan has used the New South Wales Parliament to call on the Planning Minister Paul Scully to hold a public hearing into the proposed expansion of the Douglas Park Cemetery. Wallandilly's local planning panel approved the project in 2020 for a 27,000 plot site. The developer is currently seeking state significant development approval to increase its capacity by another 10,000 plots, which would see nearly 10,000 hectares of critically endangered shale sandstone forest removed. In a private member's statement, Ms. Hannan said the project poses major environmental risks.
2: The Douglas Park Drive property is located on a rock shelf that is in proximity to sandstone overhanging the Nepean River. The proposal is incompatible with the site's landscape, may intercept the groundwater table, be vulnerable to seismic geotechnical earthquakes, cause unwarranted water runoff into the Nepean River catchment, and noise impacts.
1: Police say a fire that destroyed a fish and chip shop in Ostermere overnight is not suspicious. Firefighters arrived just before midnight to the cafe on Lawrence Hargrave Drive and found a fire inside. 15 firefighters extinguished the blaze, which damaged the inside of the building and contents. No one was injured. A police spokesperson said investigations revealed the fire was electrical and not suspicious. Wollongong-based criminal lawyer Matt Ward says the state government's proposed changes to medicinal cannabis driving laws are not perfect, but a step in the right direction. The government's proposing a system that allows registered medicinal cannabis users to drive without automatic criminal penalties for initial detections using a warning-based three-strike framework while maintaining roadside testing and short-term driving bans. Mr. Ward says while the reforms are not right on, they represent a significant shift in how patients are treated under the law.
3: It has been incredibly unfair, and right now it is incredibly unfair in my view, to have a legal substance in your system but be significantly penalised for driving within your system. And I'm really welcoming these reforms. They're not perfect, but they're a really good step in the right direction.
1: Premier Chris Minns says the proposed new driving laws for medicinal cannabis will free up the court system and treat users as patients, not criminals. Mr. Minns says if a roadside drug test detects a reading above 50 nanograms, the person won't be able to drive for 24 hours.
4: If you're above 50 nanograms per mil, then it'll go for further testing. If you're between 50 and 100, there's no further penalty, there's no further interaction with New South Wales authorities. If you're above that, then you will get a letter, and that's when the warning system kicks in.
1: A hearing is underway in the New South Wales Court of Appeal, with the State of New South Wales appealing a landmark decision over police strip searches at music festivals. Last year, the New South Wales Supreme Court delivered a judgment in a class action saying some festival goers between 2016 and 2022 had been unlawfully strip searched by New South Wales police. It awarded over $90,000 in damages to the lead plaintiff, a woman found to have been unlawfully strip searched at the 2018 Splendour in the Grass Music Festival. The two-day hearing is expected to focus on police strip search powers and what is allowed under the Law Enforcement Act. The Commonwealth Bank is predicting house prices will remain flat for the rest of the year as the federal government introduces its budget tax reforms. The first tranche of legislation, which includes changes to capital gains tax and negative gearing, is expected to pass the lower house today. CommBank Chief Economist Luke Yeaman says they've now revised their forecast.
5: In our view, it is clear that the housing market is in for a weaker period. We are going to see house prices come off, and in our view, that downturn in the housing market is probably going to be a little stronger than we had initially anticipated on budget night. So we initially thought that house prices this year would grow by about 5%.
1: Australian beef imports to China could be hit with a 55% tariff increase within days. China correspondent Alison Horn has more from Beijing.
6: Under a new trade arrangement that started at the beginning of this year, imports of Australian beef to China are subject to new quotas. And once passed, an additional 55% tariff will be slapped on all incoming beef products. China's Commerce Ministry has issued an alert to Australia that it's about to breach the quota, meaning the tariff adjustment will soon be triggered. China says the fee is to protect its local agricultural industry. Alison Horn, ABC News, Beijing.
1: There is a severe weather warning for damaging winds for the South Coast, Southern Highlands and the Illawarra. Strong winds averaging 50 to 60 k's, damaging wind gusts of around 90 kilometres an hour are possible in areas around Bulleye to Kiama. Other areas of warning, Wollongong, Goulburn, Nowra, Barrel and Bulleye.
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8: Hello again and welcome to the show. Coming up, we'll put the spotlight on the one in 500 year floods occurring last year and the sort of assistance too slow to get to farmers. We'll hear more about that shortly. And also the Commonwealth Environmental Water Holder and the environmental water flow issue in the lower Darling River. We talked to some landholders about the impacts there as well. That's all coming up. You might want to comment on any of the stories you hear on the program. You can send us a text 0467 922 684. We also hear about calls for a ban on timber coming in from Russia via China. All that and a whole lot more coming up.

0: But first to the floods and assistance to farmers. And an Upper Hunter MP says the government took a number of steps backward when assessing landholders' eligibility for floods, for the funding rather, during the 20 to 25 floods, a 1 in 500 year floods. The comment was made in Parliament yesterday following the tabling of the Reconstruction Authority Committee report, which identified improvements for the agency's flood response that are needed, including improving access to primary producer grants. Upper Hunter MP Dave Lazell says the grant process was very clumsy during the May floods and it has to be improved.
1: I would like to start out by thanking the Reconstruction Authority staff and also emergency services who have worked so hard through these events and continue to do so in many ways. Look, there are a number of recommendations that I think are very important and we should learn from, and that we need to make sure that things like about improving grant processes to better support impacted communities, streamlining that, making sure that fit for purpose, and a number of regarding the disaster recovery funding arrangements. But I'd just like to make a few general comments regarding the process and how we went about collecting data. It was very clumsy in my experience of natural disasters from my time in office, is that I feel like we took a number of steps backwards with the requiring of collection of data, which I believe could have been done at a higher level and to assess the overall event. Making sure that landholders were included, in not just primary producers, but landholders. They are custodians of really important environmental infrastructure, being our rivers, and it was very, very difficult to get any funding for them to repair those riverbanks. Councils found it very difficult, and particularly Mid-Coast Council, with I saw how the assistance was rolled out and how the funding was rolled out, and that could have seen a lot of improvements. I feel like we stepped backwards in the way that we approached that. But most importantly for farmers themselves, what I saw was an opportunity that where we need to actually have better access to our pump sites and rectify the damage, better use of our local land services after these disasters, because we've got to get these farmers back to business as usual and get them operating again.
0: That's Upper Hunter MP Dave Lazell speaking in Parliament yesterday following the table of the Reconstruction Authority Committee report. Well, James Neal is a dairy farmer at Oxley Island. He was smashed in 2021 and again even worse in 2025. And he says assistance to rebuild is vital. He says he got much more money in the 2021 flood to rebuild. And he says he's urging a more comprehensive, flexible and generous approach to flood victims, as many of them on the mid-north coast are not back to any sort of normality.
2: No, it was a huge challenge. Obviously, when you've lost all your income capacity on your farm and then you've got all these expenses to pay for, having those grants were really helpful, but it's just the slowness of them being processed was a real drama trying to get your business back on track. Because the faster you can get your business back on track, the better you'd be.
0: Now, you say the 21 flood was nowhere near as bad. It was 1 in 500-year flood for many last year. But the assistance was better 5 years ago. And you'd like to see that sort of brought back again, the old system.
2: Yeah, And that's the thing, is that the 21 flood compared to this one we had last year was a walk in the park, really. And the grant money flowed a lot easier and you were able to make those fast decisions on your farm when you had the support. But this last one, and the one, the big challenge is in the 21 flood, we've got a critical producers grant that help you do some infrastructure projects on your farm to adjust for future flooding, if you know what I mean. This one here, like a lot of farmers put in stuff for that flood, and now that we had this 1 in 500 year flood, the size and then the amount of water that was in different places that was never before meant that obviously myself, I'm thinking of

0: flood mounds in places where I never needed them before, just as an extra buffer, because obviously you've got equipment and, you know, and your stock, which are irreplaceable, and you've got to make sure you've got the capacity to get them saved.
1: Now, I know that a number of cattle, cows were washed out to sea. That didn't happen to you, but you had your dairy herd was, you know, had their feet in water for, you know, a couple of weeks, less than ideal. You want to build more mounds. You don't have the money to do it. And you're appealing that preparation for that would be something that the government should be looking at, like, almost straight away.
0: Yeah, no, you're absolutely for sure, because that's the challenge. The Critical Producers Grant, which is match funding in 21, would be something that, like, I've got some infrastructure projects I want to do to try to make sure that I don't get affected as badly as if we had this 1-in-500-year flood again, if you know what I mean.
1: And you'd never seen anything like it before.
0: No, we've never seen... This is the biggest flood in anyone's lifetimes, so in the history of in this area, if you know what I mean. But and the challenge is we want to make sure that we're going to future ready, if you know what I mean. And that's what these critical producer grants were very good for. Matching funding, you paid for it and then they matched a certain part of it. And I think that's a good way to kind of get infrastructure in there that can help farmers for the future, if you know what I mean, so that we're not so... are not going to be affected as badly as we were this time.
1: Yeah, have a bit of self-determination. But we've heard that there was quite a bit of rotting that went on. You think there's a way of stopping that or getting around that?
0: Yeah, I think one of the challenges is obviously my production went down over the 12 months. It was down 83% straight after the flood. We got back to about 50% down, but that's obviously if you've got some kind of based on their income for the year, it's pretty easy to see if your business has not had such a huge drop in income, then obviously that's an easy way to stop any kind of issues that some people have brought up, if you know, and it would make sure that the people that are most affected get the support they need.
1: And if it's matched funding, you have matched funding, you've got to put the money up anyway to get the other money.
0: Yeah.
1: So, no, I mean, people that are going to, you know, try and rot the system aren't going to put up the cash, are they?
0: No, that's true.
1: James Neal is a dairy farmer on Oxley Island. He was smashed in the 2025 flood, like a lot of others, a 1-in-500-year flood, saying that we need to get the money to rebuild and assist people a lot quicker, be more comprehensive, flexible, and a more generous approach. And there are certainly ways, he says, to mitigate against people that are going to rot the system, especially if you have to put up your own cash and to get the extra fund back as well from the government, the extra money there. It's coming up to 12:15 here on the New South Wales Country Hour. Troy's texted in saying local land services were terrible after the bushfires and the floods. He said there was a refusal to supply emergency fodder. He says they're not fit for purpose. And getting some other texts as well. We'll come back to them a little bit later on. Well, let's stay with water issues. Last month, the Commonwealth Environmental Water Holder, Dr. Simon Banks, placed an order for environmental flow in the lower Darling River from the Top Lakes in Menindee. This environmental flow saw increases of 200 megalitres a day to 400 megalitres per day and continue during winter. On Monday, increases from 250 megalitres a day to approximately 380 commenced from the Menindee and Pamaramaru outlets. Rachel Strawn lives at Tulney Point Station on the Lower Darling, and she spoke to the ABC's Bill Ormond about the impact of these releases.
2: It's pretty disappointing, the increase in flows, and I think it shows a little bit of arrogance from the side of the CHUL who have ordered it. The environmental water holder, they haven't had to live through a river going dry, and we're worried that they're pulling a bit too hard on the drought reserve that we have up there.
3: And could you explain the drought reserve and the importance of it?
2: They try to keep 250 gigs of active storage in the Top Lakes, Pamamaru and Wetherill, and That's purely to try and keep the river running for at least 18 months down on the Lower Darling and that, because we can go up to 18 months or in history a lot longer without any inflows, and that would mean a dry river. So it's really, really critical we have that drought reserve maintained in the top lakes.
3: What might these increases mean for that drought reserve?
2: Oh, they're going to deplete it a lot quicker than necessary. And the bit that really, really gets up our nose is that the two big water licences that the CHU now have were both originally got their water out of Lake Quandilla, and there's over 200 gigalitres abandoned in Lake Quandilla, and yeah, they're ordering their water out of our drought reserve now, and it's not really, the community's pretty disappointed in it all.
3: Has that been communicated directly to the Commonwealth Environmental Waterholder?
2: Yeah, we've had discussions about this, but at this stage they've chosen to ignore the community perspective that's been provided to them.
3: What's the reaction from the rest of the community as well? I assume that you've been speaking to quite a lot of people living up and down the river system.
2: It's disappointment, but they're kind of like, they kind of didn't expect anything less. It's like, yeah, the government is trying to help us up at the lakes. Well, one section of government's trying to set drought reserves and protect some water so that we actually have it to run the rivers. And then we have another department who's blatantly just going, well, we have a license, we're just going to pull this water out over Weir 32, even though historically it was only ever delivered down the Anna Branch. So, there's some big discussions to be had, and all we can do now is really hope that we get some inflows to get us out of... hopefully we don't get a dry river come spring and summer. That's where we're looking at the moment.
3: And it seems the justification from the Commonwealth Environmental Waterholder is to help out some Murray cod that might be breeding. Do you have any idea on how many Murray cod there might be? Have you been given any information about how many Murray cod there might be to justify these increased releases?
2: Oh, people have been catching cod and that, and there's lots of cod in the Lower Darling. I think it's more imperative that we actually keep water in the Lower Darling for a longer period rather than maybe letting it go now and then having nothing come spring or summer. It just doesn't add up for any of the locals.
3: For those who might not know, could you sort of describe what it's been like the last few months in terms of inflows into the lakes?
2: There's been a small amount of inflows come in, but nothing significant. And the river's been really, really healthy over all summer and that. I would say it's had some really good respite. If we did have inflows coming in at the moment or predicted to come in, we wouldn't be up in arms about this release. It would be, the CHU can do what they need to, but given the outlook that BOM's provided and that we don't have any inflows really predicted to come in, we are very worried down here.
1: Rachel Strawn is from Tulney Point Station, and she was speaking there to Bill Ormond about those environmental flow increases made down the Lower Darling River. It's coming up to 20 minutes past 12.
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1: A dairy farmer on the edge of one of the Illawarra's fastest growing housing areas says that the challenge isn't stopping development but managing the point where suburbia meets agriculture. Phil Tate and brother Craig and their families run a 70-year-old family dairy farm at Calderwood, milking more than 500 cows using high-tech systems to track production, manage feed efficiency and reduce costs. But they say the expansion of about 9,000 homes is reshaping what was once a quiet rural road into a major traffic corridor with up to 10,000 to 12,000 vehicle movements a day. His solution is a cattle underpass built into planned road upgrades designed to separate traffic from farming operations and allow both land uses to function side by side.
5: This is a state-of-the-art De La Valle rotary dairy. So basically the cows walk onto the platform and then you attach the milking machines, and then they've all got like computer ID, all the cows, so it measures how many kilograms per cow per day, and it also measures how many litres per cow they give. So then the high-producing cows you can give them more feed. And then you're basically ranking the best cow to the lowest cow in the herd then, so then you can then give the cows that are producing the most amount of milk more

0: feed. So it's more like feed conversion efficiencies. Another thing we've really concentrated on is like cow comfort. So we've got a new loafing shed here as well, which the cows are in there at the moment. So when we get really bad inclement weather with a lot of flooding or even extremes in heat, so when we get a really, really hot day over, say, 32, 33 degrees, the cows go in the shed, so then they're not heat stressed, and we feed them in the shed and they've got access to water. It's really improved like fertility and milk production, everything like that. Yeah, yeah. Put in 160 kilowatts of solar on the roof, and we've also installed 9 batteries. So basically now every afternoon the dairy runs completely off the grid. And then we've then got the 9 batteries in for then for the following morning's milking. So when we start in the dark, when there's obviously no power being generated, we've got some like energy then to start. The next thing I'm going to do, I'm actually going to double the size of the batteries, so then we can actually try and go as much off-grid as we possibly can. So when we're talking about emissions and clean and green, we're sort of trying to do everything we possibly can, which is sort of good for the environment, plus also it's saving a lot of money on electricity costs.
1: I was going to ask you that. What have you noticed about the cost reduction of being able to not have that electricity bill?
0: Oh, well, there's still electricity bills, of course. You've still got to be connected to the grid, but we've probably reduced our electricity bills by around about 45% at the moment, 50%. And when we double the size of the batteries, well, that will be probably bigger savings as well. And then even when we're talking about even like food miles these days, there's a lot of imported products coming into the country, like cheeses and yogurts from like America and Europe, where the farmers are heavily subsidised, whereas here in Australia there's basically no subsidies, and we're not on a level playing field. So basically with our farm here, the milk leaves here, it goes to Sydney 100 kilometres away, gets processed, and then it's straight back out in the community again, so it's a lot fresher, and it's much more, like I said, cleaner, greener product, and like I said, food miles are very, very low, yeah.
1: So as you grow your farm and make all these changes, you're seeing rapid housing growth on the boundaries of your farm. How would you explain what you're seeing happen around you in Calderwood, and what would a cattle underpass mean for you?
0: The population in Calderwood is absolutely exploding now, and like I said, we're not against subdivisions, but it's got to be done in a controlled way. What's basically was a little quiet country road is now going to have 10 to 12,000 car movements a day on the road there. So it's basically going to sterilise 80 to 100 acres of prime agricultural land. We can't get our cows across the road. The way it would work, and it'd just be a very simple thing with a bunch of like box culverts. So basically around about 2 metres high, and then the cows would basically just walk under the road. Because in the after, there's going to be the road upgraded, there's going to be a new cycleway, there's going to be pedestrian access. There won't be an issue with trying to hold up traffic. There'll be then no cow manure on the road, and then people can enjoy, like I said, the rural lifestyle as well as also the urban lifestyle there. So it'll be basically a win-win for everybody.
1: A common sense solution.
0: It's just a common sense approach there. Yeah, yeah. If all this urban development hadn't happened, well, we've never had an issue in the past. We used to, like I said, we've been crossing cows across the road there for 70 years now. But with, like I said, 10 to 12,000 traffic movements a day, it's basically going to be impossible to do it, yeah. People are going to get cranky and upset being held up with cows. They're going to complain about the manure. So we're trying to get on the front foot here now, get it put in place, because Calder Road's going to be upgraded, so now's the time to do it.
2: That's Phil Tate there, dairy farmer, speaking to ABC reporter Kelly Fuller. The Shell Harbour Council has now passed a motion supporting the family's request and will take the proposal to the New South Wales government about that cattle underpass being built into those planned road upgrades. It's 25 past 12.
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2: Well, the forestry lobby has called on the federal government to urgently strengthen sanctions against Russian timber products. It's warning that current measures are failing to prevent Russian timber from entering the Australian market through third countries. They say increasingly large volumes of Russian timber products are being rerouted through countries such as China before being imported into Australia and used in housing and construction. Australian Forest Products Association acting CEO Richard Hyatt says stronger action must be taken to protect Australian timber manufacturers and the integrity of Australia's forestry and wood products market. He says 100,000 cubic metres of timber imported into Australia each year could contain Russian material, and up to 15,000 new homes built each year may also include some Russian timber. Richard Hyde is urging the government to take tougher action and extend the current 35% tariff to all products containing Russian materials, regardless of where they're imported from.
4: Well, we're really concerned that when the war of Ukraine started, Australia put in place sanctions of 35% on imports from Russia, so that money wasn't being used to fund the war in Ukraine. Unfortunately for us, what has happened is they have found rerouted this timber through third countries, namely China, Latvia, Lithuania, to avoid those tariffs. Other countries like the US, the UK and the EU have put in bans and anti-dumping actions to stop Russian timber. But us, as a big trading nation, are very tentative in this space and not putting in place the action. And so extra timber has been rerouted to Australia because it hasn't got other markets. When you consider Russia is the fifth largest, has the fifth largest, or fifth of the world's trees or forests. It's got a big lot of product that it needs to find a market for, and so it's being used in our market to undercut our local producers, and we're really concerned about that.
2: So how much Russian timber would we be using in Australia? What percentage of the timber we use would be from Russia, do you think?
4: Well, we estimate that around 100,000 cubic metres, or enough to that could potentially be used in 15,000 homes, is finding its way into our markets, and this is, as I say, a really significant concern, because at the moment the housing market is at the bottom of the cycle. Not many houses are being built, but we're still losing market share because we're being undercut by this rerouted Russian timber in our markets.
2: And I understand there's also environmental concerns about, you know, the way in which they harvest timber in Russia. It's not ideal, you know, so it's not just about the Ukraine war. There's other issues too.
4: There is some concerns about that, but the main thing is because of it's coming through rerouted, it doesn't have the FSC certification or those certifications to ensure the environmental credentials, and so we're not really sure under what circumstances that it is being harvested and what the environmental conditions are.
2: And what sort of impact is it having on Australian forestry products, do you think? Is it really pushing the price down?
4: Yes. Well, if we, like the farmers out there, our guys are facing extra fertiliser costs, extra fuel costs, but we're still having to put our price down. Can you imagine if Australian producers are faced with these extra costs at the time you send your grain to market at the end of the season was being being outcompeted by 25% cheaper grain coming in through from avoiding tariffs to our market. I'm sure our farmers will be upset, and it's really having a dramatic impact on our market.
2: And are they using Australia as a bit of a dumping ground, so they're sending them at a really low price?
4: Yes, yes, about 25% under the market price for timber. We're also started working together with our members to put together an anti-dumping investigation. We believe this, the data says that it's been dumping, but that's a long process to put that in place. It's probably a 12 to 18 month process, and in the meantime our members losing money, having to reduce their shifts, lay off workers, and it's pretty bad.
2: How do we know that it's, you know, when it comes through China, it's not Chinese wood and it's Russian wood? How do we know that?
4: I went to Sydney Build recently, and there was any number of Chinese producers promoting the use of larch in imported product. Now, larch is not grown in China. It's grown up further up north, mostly in Russia, because Latvia and Lithuania and other places usually import direct. So if it's got larch in it, it will definitely not be Chinese timber.
2: Richard Hyatt is the Australian Forest Products Association acting CEO, saying that the government needs to take stronger action, maybe look at those tariffs and also stop that timber coming in from Russia via China. It's 29 minutes to one here on the New South Wales Country Hour. Shortly we'll have a look at the feral pig issue with some

0: interesting one, trying to combat theft. Fuel theft is a big thing at the moment. We'll hear more about that shortly. But before we do anything else, get some news headlines now. Adam Storey's there. Good afternoon.
1: Afternoon, Michael. Debate is underway in the federal parliament over the government's reforms to negative gearing and the capital gains tax. And that bill also includes the $250 tax offset for workers and a $1,000 instant tax deduction. Now, they are expected to pass the lower house today before they do head to the Senate, where there could be some argy-bargy. The Liberal opposition tried to amend the bill in the House to remove the negative gearing and CGT changes, but obviously with the numbers, that attempt failed. Meanwhile, the Commonwealth Bank is predicting that house prices will remain flat for the rest of the year due to the government's tax reforms. The chief economist there says that the housing market's in for a weaker period, going to see prices come off, and that the downturn in the housing market's probably going to be a little stronger than was initially anticipated on budget night. The Premier says proposed new driving laws for medicinal cannabis users will free up the court system that treat users as patients and not criminals. Under the proposed reforms being introduced today, drivers who register their cannabis prescription will need to complete an online education course. And if they do face a roadside drug test, if the test detects a reading above 50 nanograms of cannabis, obviously that's how they measure it.
0: A nanogram.
1: Mm. Yep. The person will be won't be able to drive for 24 hours. Overseas, the State Department, U.S. State Department, has announced that Israel and Lebanon have agreed to a renewed ceasefire. The agreement demands that Iran-backed militant group Hezbollah, which stops its attacks on Israel. There was some exchange of fire overnight, with Israeli strikes killing several people in southern Lebanon and Hezbollah firing rockets into northern Israel. And I'll be back at one.
0: And no Thursday funny.
1: Something may happen between now and then with any luck. Yeah. Well,
0: all right, no worries. Well, we'll be listening at one.
1: Yeah,
0: for all the updates, all those updates coming through.
1: It'll be fresh. Yeah. You'll hear it here first. Yeah.
0: Thanks for that, Adam.
1: All right.
0: Adam will be back at 1 o'clock, as we were saying. Let's find out what's happening with the weather details. Afreen Hossain's at the Bureau. Good afternoon.
2: Good afternoon, Michael.
0: So where are we with this rain? It's still coming, or is it the sun's moved out?

0: winds, and that's for the southern and central ranges, and developing about the northern ranges and Illawarra coast from this evening. But those conditions continue into tomorrow and expecting to start easing through the day.
1: Right, and not much rain with it though either, just windy.
0: Yeah, so we do have some showers and thunderstorms on the forecast for the central and northern inland areas today, but expecting most of those showers to contract towards the east from tomorrow and a drier weekend as we start to see a high-pressure system drift across the state.
1: Right, so that high-pressure system there for a few days, and then there was talk about another front coming through. What's happening with that? Has there been much changes there?
0: Yeah, so that high-pressure system will move through across the weekend, and then from early to mid next week we might see another front or a trough cross, which could bring some more rainfall over the next few days, over the next week as well.
1: So this is sort of in the middle of next week, is it? It's likely to start?
0: Yeah, that's right.
1: And is it coming through, well, what part of the state will it come through?
0: It's crossing a pretty broad area of the state. So, as it comes through, maybe Tuesday or Wednesday, we could see some rainfall in the 5 to 10 millimetre range across much of the state the system passes through.
1: Yeah. Coming across the west, so Riverina, central west, and will it head into the New England northwest as well?
0: Yeah, it's a pretty broad rainfall signal for now. I guess we'll have to wait for the next few days to see how those forecasts shape up.
1: Right, because, you're saying 5 to 10... But it's a fair way out. That could change. Is that what you're saying?
0: Yeah, it's still a week out, so we'll have to wait and see for that.
1: But it doesn't sound like there's a huge, like it's not a big, massive rain band coming through, though, is it?
0: No, not indicating a massive rain band at this point.
1: Like the 5 to 10 and sort of, but general 5 to 10, like nowhere in particular that sort of stands out to get a bit more.
0: Yeah, we're still quite a way out, so it's a bit hard to tell from now.
1: Yeah, maybe it might move up or down or whatever in the meantime, by the sound of things. Yep, which we certainly do see every now and then this time of year as well. It's pretty hard to predict. Afreen, thanks for that.
0: No worries. Thanks, Michael.
1: It's coming up to 24 minutes past 12 here on the New South Wales Country Hour. Someone's texted in on the Russian timber issue and says that larch, actually, the industry there collapsed in the UK because they found the timber was pretty high in silicon and it was very hard on the tools. So it wasn't good as a mass use timber. You do see larch used on the outsides of buildings in the UK, but not a mass use, just sort of a decorative use of larch seems to be the main use there now, not wholesale use. And someone else is texting in saying the Russian timber industry is now mostly totally controlled by Chinese companies. They provide all the infrastructure and the workers to harvest and process timber, as Russia just doesn't have the manpower left in those regions due to all that forced mobilisation into the Russian military. But the issue there, though, is, of course, some of that money goes back into Russia, and that's why those sanctions were brought in to stop that happening after the start of the Ukraine war, to punish Russia for that. It's coming up to 22 minutes to one here on the New South Wales Country Hour. Well, feral pigs are troubling farmers right across New South Wales at the moment, and politicians are taking the issue to the city. In fact, Independent MP Helen Dalton posted an image of wild pigs on the steps of the Sydney Opera House, and she's calling on the government to take more action. Nicholas Sicato filed this report.
2: You've got to do everything. You've got to shoot them, you've got to bait them, and you've got to trap them. People are marking 40 and 50% of lands.
3: That is Bollygul grazier Greg Rogers in the Western Riverina talking about controlling feral pigs on his farm and how many lambs farmers expect to lose to feral pigs. He says while there's work being done by the Western Local Land Services to combat the issue, there are hurdles that need to be overcome.
2: In the Western LLS, we are allowed to use fresh pig strength meat baits. Now, you've got to buy them, but they are available and they are very effective, I can assure you. You know, people have found that. If you go around chucking out fresh baits, that the pigs will eat them. Well, you can only get pig strength meat baits in until February. I mean, we've put out 2,000, right, in the last 12 months. You can't get 2,000 fresh baits and store them. You can't freeze them. If you freeze them, they don't work.
3: However, the Western LLS are the only branch with a permit from the federal government regulator for pesticides to use meat baits in New South Wales. Greg says he's found it's one of the

0: most effective ways of getting rid of feral pigs, and the permits need to be extended to other LLS branches.
1: If the government's fair income, a lot of the hurdles have got to be taken away. People have got to be able to get access to the tools, you know, so you can poison them. Shooting them is, you know, cosmetic because you're not going to get anything like all of them.
0: However, member for Murray, Helen Dalton, located in the Riverina LLS, says since the gun law reforms earlier this year following the Bondi Beach massacre, she's seeing less recreational shooters out at farms.
2: You know, it's very important that recreational shooters are given a choice with what guns they're using, because to take out a pig, they need a bigger, suppose a more powerful gun. And it's making it just so much more difficult, and people just won't come out. It costs them, and they'll just say, well, you know, I'll go and do something else. We need to encourage our recreational shooters to come out to our properties and to give us a hand.
0: She says it feels like another kick to farmers who are already struggling with the rising costs of diesel and pesticide, amongst other industry concerns.
2: I think the New South Wales government really need to look at the costs of having on landholders and basically on production, the cost of the feral pigs and what they're doing to the budgets of everyone, and perhaps put more resources into controlling feral pig numbers.
0: The Department of Agriculture, Fisheries and Forestry estimate that feral pigs cost Australia's agricultural sector over $156 million each year in agricultural losses and control costs. While the Riverina LLS Manager of Biosecurity and Emergency Service, Michael Lane, says he doesn't want to comment on meat baiting, they have found aerial shootings and grain baits are just as effective.
3: We've had a program running where we have been offering landholders free grain and free baits, which has been working really well. I think we've put out over 3,000 kilos of 1080 poison within that program. We issue free grain for people to use for trapping programs, and I think we've issued about 12 tonne of grain in that area for people to trap feral pigs. Next door to that, around the Rankin Springs area, we've held a aerial shoot end of March across 97 holdings, including state, private and public land. And I think we took out over 1,200 pigs in that program alone.
0: While Michael says it's easier to count results from control methods than it is tracking the population of feral pigs, weather seasons can contribute to higher numbers.
3: As you know, over the last 4 to 5 years, we've had some quite good seasons. You know, the pig populations breed well when there's a good season. So the populations, we know where they are, and it's all about how we can keep the lid on those numbers.
0: It comes as local land services urge farmers to complete a survey assessing the pest's impact on properties.
3: So the feral pig impact survey gives us some great real-time on-ground information. So this is information coming directly from land managers, and what that allows us to do is look at, you know, a moment in time, or and we can look at where pigs are at, if populations are moving, and what the impacts that they're having.
0: Farmers are hoping an updated report on feral pig impacts will lead to further action from the state government.
4: That's Nicola Sicardo with that report. It's coming up to 17 minutes to one. Apparently I got the time wrong, so apologies for that. Whatever I said, I can't even remember. Someone's texted in on the feral issue, saying their property is next to a 4,000-head feedlot. In the last 12 months, 391 pigs and 48 foxes were trapped or thermal shot. The numbers have reduced, but the fight will never stop. This has cost $12,000 per year just for this particular farmer. The government's $3 million is peanuts. This person saying biological control is the only way we'll ever get on top of these sorts of numbers that we're seeing. It's 16 minutes to one.
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7: Hello, I'm Andy Park. 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

0: and US tariffs over a forced labour crackdown. New data shows the state with the most claims related to car crime than anywhere else in the country. The US House passes a measure to halt the war in Iran in a rare rebuke of Trump. And at 18, meet the youngest ever Australian to reach the top of Mount Everest. Those stories and more. Join me for The World Today.
1: Well, to the cutting horse industry now, where a famous stallion died in the United States earlier this week, leaving behind a legacy across multiple continents. Quarter horse T.R. Jewel Ray belonged to the STP Buffalo Ranch in Texas, where he passed away at the age of 27 years. His genetics have been shipped to Australia, Brazil, Europe, Asia and Africa. He's credited with changing the athleticism of cutting horses and his progeny earning more than $5 million. Lara Webster sat down with Tamworth's Vince Bonello, a representative of the SDP Buffalo Ranch, and started by asking what he thought when he first saw T.R. Jewel Ray.
2: Well, if you see the videos on TV, T.R. Jewel Ray Super Stakes 2003 or 4. Yeah, he was in the final of the Super Stakes there, and he just got this cow set up in the middle and just went down on his knees and crawled around on his knees for a split second, and it was just a spectacular look. I mean, this horse was a cow pony. Yeah.
3: And I saw, you know, through social media, the family and Shane Plummer had written a lovely post and a beautiful tribute on his website as well. Yeah.
2: Yeah.
3: And he had said in that this horse changed his life and that of his family.
2: Mm.
3: How so? How did he have such an impact?
2: The family had been in thoroughbred horses previously in a big way, and they'd also been into Western Pleasure horses and Western Performance horses. And they happened to be flying between point A and point B somewhere in the States, and whoever they were flying with wanted to drop down and visit this ranch he was supposed

0: And they went after him and got him, the fella that owned him, T.R. Rollins, which is where he gets the T.R. He'd bred him and he'd started him. And then he put him through the futurity. And it was in his Derby year that the plumbers had bought him, and they'd been approaching the guy to try and get a hold of the horse. I don't know where the $1 million came from, but they finished up, they paid $1.10 million for him, and from then on they could say they paid more than $1 million for the horse. But yeah, he was well bred, certainly well performed. He is a beautiful horse. I've seen the horse several times, and he is a magnificent looking horse. You could put him in any Western discipline and they'd perform. You know, he's had horses roping, cutting, camp drafting, reining. He's got a super stallion, a son in Australia that's been an outstanding reining horse. Yeah, who happens to be a full brother to the mare that won the futurity out of his second crop here in Tamworth.
1: And the progeny, I know that, you know, T.R. Douray was retired earlier and then went on to his breeding career. But his progeny have won, I think it's more than $5 million between them.
0: Yep.
1: I suppose that speaks to what he also probably would have done in his own career if he had continued on.
0: Oh, yeah. Yeah, they retired him sound in his five-year-old year, and he'd won $353,000 by then. And they thought he'd done enough and he had a big enough reputation. And they stood him down to breed him. And yeah, genetically he's gone on. Like, he had five finalists in his first foal crop, the NCHA Futurity. He had five here too. The horse won it, but that was in his second year. And yeah, his progeny have gone on and won aged events from Snaffle Bits to 5-6 year old challenges and open classes.
1: What do you think, Vince, his impact then has been on you and on the Australian cutting horse industry?
0: Part of the impact is the fact that he was one of the real early stallions that was available to the major public rather than people importing horses for their own purposes or semen for their own purposes. He's been a great horse, and the Douray's, his sire in particular, and

0: us down when they open up and really perform.
1: As Tamworth's Vince Spinello, a representative of the SDP Buffalo Ranch, reflecting on the famous stallion T.R. Jewel Ray's legacy with Lara Webster, died in the US earlier this week. It's 10 minutes to one.
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1: Well, security companies say they're experiencing a rise in demand for CCTV cameras to protect farm fuel supplies. One South Australian business says it's had a 300% increase in call-outs to install CCTV on agricultural properties since the war in the Middle East broke out, pushing up diesel prices and, of course, squeezing supply. Dale Farley is a farmer in the Murray Mallee of South Australia and has installed more than 20 CCTV cameras across his family's three properties in response to opportunistic thieves.
3: So we've installed two more on our main property. And then where I live, there's six or seven cameras there. Where my sister lives, there's six or seven cameras there. And then we've recently just bought a property in the hills. And the first thing we did within 3 weeks was put up CCTV, because that property, someone lives in the house and rents the house, but we're not there. There's a shed and a workshop. And so we can monitor that property, who comes and goes and what's going on, and we don't have to be there. And you can then set those cameras to detect vehicles, people, so you can get alerts. So bang, the second someone's in there, we know they're there.
4: Yeah. Have you heard from other farmers around the region, just in general, like that they're installing CCTV, or they've been concerned about theft since fuel prices went up so much?
3: Yeah, well, my cousin, he farms at Coateville, he's got CCTV, so he got the same bloke that did ours. He went and did his, which is, you know, word of mouth. So once people know that you've got them, and then, oh, well, how are you getting on with them? They want to see them and ask you who did them, and definitely people, there is more interest in CCTV, because it's something so simple that you can do to protect your asset. And in this day and age, fuel, fertilizer, machinery, everything is just through the roof, so you want to protect your asset the best you can. And I think definitely with fuel prices going up, it's just a heightened risk. It's not only fuel, but yes, fuel, but fuel's probably an easy one to steal, so definitely there's a heightened risk with fuel.
4: You sort of touched on your word of mouth there. We were talking a bit earlier about word of mouth. Since you've installed the CCTV cameras, have you noticed, you know, you said you didn't have any exact confirmation of anyone stealing anything, but noticed that there's been less people maybe trying to, or, yeah.
3: Yeah, well, I think in the past we've had the odd, like I said, you can come in through the back of the farm here and people don't know that you've come in. So they come in the front and I can come in the back and they don't know you're here. And you come in, and on the odd occasion I've had people in here and go, well, what are you doing here? Oh, I come to see your dad. And like, well, dad's not up in this shed. What are you doing up here? And so I think since we've installed the CCTV, a lot of that has stopped. There's not people, not snooping, but sort of prowling around or looking at stuff or places they probably shouldn't be. They sort of come in, wait where they're meant to wait, and you don't have those instances of people sort of wandering around.
4: Do you reckon word of mouth within the community sort of helped with that, in terms of people knowing, you know, just around the place that you do have those cameras in place now?
3: I think it does to a certain extent. Like, we're in a really good community here, which is very trustworthy, and everybody watches out for everybody else. And, you know, if there is someone suspicious, like, you know, we drive the roads every day and you talk to neighbours and they're, oh, did that? Who's that bloke? I've never seen that car before. So it's not so much our neighbours, but I think it does help, because word does spread through the towns. And, you know, I don't like to call them bottom feeders, but they are. The bottom feeders, who are the petty crooks that want to come and smash and grab or steal something easy to steal, they hear word of mouth, they hear people talking in the street. So it definitely 100% has to help word of mouth, because if they know that we've got cameras and I've got alarms and all this jazz, well, you know, then why would they want to come in here and try and steal something? Because it's a higher risk as to going somewhere else.
1: So it's South Australian farmer Dale Farley speaking there to Jackson Byrne. The South Australian police say there has been a notable increase in fuel thefts, but they are concerned that incidents may be going unreported. They're encouraging rural landholders to implement CCTV and other security measures. And you can read more about this story online at abc.net.au/rural. Or you can send us a text and let us know. Maybe you've seen some people prowling around trying to steal fuel.

0: supplies, or maybe you've had some fuel stolen, you can send us a text. 0467 922 684 is the number to text the Country Hour. 5 minutes to one, time for the market information. First up, let's go to Wagga Sheep and Lambs.
1: Good afternoon. As supplies continue to dwindle, it was another dearer sale at Wagga, with prices across the board rising $5 to $15. Quality was again very good across a yarding of 24,000 lambs and 5,600 sheep. Most export buyers are at the rail, along with the usual domestic processors. Feedlot competition was also very strong. Trade lambs, 21 to 24 kilo, 280 to 330. Heavy trade, 310 to 345. Heavy lambs, 26 to 30 kilo, 320 to 370. Over 30 kilos, 365 to 450. Heavy merinos topped out at 355. Trade merinos, 230 to 295. Lambs to feed on, 245 to 300. Trade sheep, the better types, 188 to 240, heavy ewes, 235 to 355, with a lot of sheep selling above the 900 cent a kilogram carcass weight mark. I'm Leanne Dax for MLA.
0: Let's go to Dubbo Cattle now.
2: Good afternoon. Numbers lifted for a draw of 2,717. The quality was mixed. There were good numbers of weaners and lines of feeder cattle. Trade cattle off grain and crop were in reasonable numbers, and there were a good line-up of prime growing steers and heifers, but the cow run was plainer, and there are a fair few plain light 2 and 4 2s through the yarding. The market trend was stronger on the feeders and trade cattle. Cows were firm. Weaner steers ranged from 550 to 650. The heifers made to 512. Light restocking steers reached 566 cents. Feeder steers 480 to 546, and feeder heifers 468 to 538, up 10 cents. Heavy trade steers range from 480 to 500 cents. Growing steers and bullocks 486 to 496. Heavy grown heifers 418 to 478. Restocking cows sold to 404 cents. The heavy cows were firm, 376 to 424. The leaner two scores to process, 362 to 390.
0: And Graham Richard with that report. Let's go to Yass Cattle now.
3: Good afternoon. Numbers increased by 160 for a total yarding of 1,090 mixed quality cattle. Young cattle returning the paddock were well supplied, including some well-bred lines and also some plainer types. There were some good runs of feeder steers, along with a few good lines of yearling heifers suiting the restockers. Prime cattle were limited, and there was 350 cows. All the regular buyers were operating, selling to a variable market. Yearlings to process firm, 456 to 500. Feeder steers, a few cents better, 466 to 549. Heifers to feed, price unchanged, 456 to 500. Weaners were up 20 cents dearer. One pen of lightweight steers reached 652. The other pens sold from 385 to 590. The heifers, 300 to 521. There was not enough grown steers to quote. Heavy heifers, 420 to 460. Cows to process, back 15 on last week's high prices. Three scores, 356 to 400. Heavy prime cows, 388 to 430. Restocker cows, 10 better, 330 to 387. Heavy bulls to process top the 396 cents per kilo. This is David Kent at Yass for MLA.
0: Let's go to Armidale Cattle now.
4: 680 cattle were scanned in Armidale, on par with last week, as sales begin to run fortnightly from now through the winter months. It was a plain condition yarding with few pens of prime cattle on offer. All major buyers were present for a mostly stronger market. Prime grown cattle to the processor ranged from 320 to 460 cents a kilogram. Yearling steers to feed were 40 cents dearer, more in places. They made from 500 to 554 cents, while the heifers made from 370 to 490 cents a kilogram. Light cattle to the restocker were the big movers. Light steers were 80 cents dearer. They made from 560 to 610 cents a kilogram. The heifers were close to a dollar dearer. They ranged from 534 to 548 cents a kilogram. Cows were cheaper on quality, with most cows offered presenting in store condition. Two and three score cows to the processor made from 280 to 352 cents. Prime heavy cows made from 370 to 400 cents a kilogram. Cows going back to the paddock made from 306 to 374 cents. The best bulls got to 380 cents a kilo. This is Hamish Hosegood in Armidale for MLA.
0: And that's the market information for today. Lou's texted in saying CCTV cameras are fine. They should be coordinated with fake cameras on high stands and have them near access points, have some fake antennas attached. Also, signs in appropriate places are good that say surveillance and cameras are being used, maybe flash units at night, so the thieves think that they have been photographed. Sounds like

0: Adam Storey with ABC News. Debate is underway in federal parliament over the government's sweeping reforms to negative gearing and the capital gains tax. The omnibus bill also includes a $250 tax offset for workers and a $1,000 instant tax deduction. The reforms are expected to pass the lower house today before they head to the Senate. Opposition leader Angus Taylor attempted to amend the bill to remove the negative gearing and CGT changes, but the attempt failed.
1: They could have put forward separate bills. One bill for tax cuts, one bill for tax increases. But they didn't. No. And what Australians see is a bad faith government playing a cynical, tricky game.
0: Commonwealth Bank's chief economist is forecasting a further slowing of the economy in the coming months. The latest GDP figures show the economy grew by just 0.3% in the first quarter of the year. Combank's Luke Yeaman says the risk of a recession is low, though.
2: So the annual pace of growth currently is about 2.5%. We think that could slow to about 1.5% by the end of this year. That's a marked slowdown in growth, but it's not going to see us drive into a recession.
0: China has warned Australia it could soon be hit with a 55% additional tariff on beef imports. With the details, China correspondent Alison Horn in Beijing.
3: Starting this year, China announced a new quota system for Australian beef imports, it says, to protect its local agricultural industry. China's Commerce Ministry has just issued a warning to Australia that the quota threshold is about to be reached. After then, beef imports will be slapped with an additional 55% tariff. The impost could happen within days, and despite lobbying from the Australian government, there's no indication the quota will be lifted or expanded. Alison Horn, ABC News, Beijing.
0: Israel and Lebanon have agreed to a renewed ceasefire as US President Donald Trump says a peace deal with Iran could come as early as this weekend. Linda Gruen has the latest.
4: The truce demands that the Iran-allied Hezbollah militant group stops firing at Israel and evacuates from a buffer zone. An earlier ceasefire did not hold, but the Israeli ambassador to the U.S. says he's hopeful.
5: Because we see that the people of Lebanon are committed to freeing their country from this malign influence of Hezbollah and Iran.
4: Several Western countries have condemned Israel's military actions in Lebanon. Mr. Trump has meanwhile played down continued fighting with Iran despite a ceasefire.
6: And I'd say in that part of the world, ceasefires when you're shooting in a more moderate manner.
4: A truce in Lebanon has been a condition of the Iranians to agree to a peace deal with the U.S., and Mr. Trump now says it could come as early as this weekend.
0: The Premier says the cannabis driving reforms he's introducing are a common-sense approach that balances safety concerns. The state government is introducing laws that would allow prescribed cannabis users to drive with a small amount of the drug in their system without being impaired. Chris Minn says drivers will have to register their cannabis prescription and also complete an online education course.
7: Medicinal cannabis users in New South Wales are not criminals. This is a legal substance. They've gone to a doctor to get a prescription because they've got an ailment or a pain that they need help with. And we don't think the legal system's kept pace with that change in New South Wales.
0: The federal government has confirmed changes to aged care rules affecting support for people with motor neurone disease. The changes will see MND recognised as a discrete condition that needs urgent priority for support at home packages. The CEO of MND Australia, Claire Sullivan, says it means people living with progressive disease will have their applications assessed much quicker.
8: People applying for funding support so that they can stay in their homes will have their applications assessed within a month. Previously, it was 9 or 10 months. So for people with motor neurone disease to receive their funding support that quickly is an absolute game changer.
0: Neo-Nazis who booed loudly during an Anzac Day dawn service in Melbourne last year have been fined for offensive behaviour. The group disrupted proceedings at the Shrine of Remembrance in 2025 when an Indigenous elder took to the stage to conduct a welcome to country. A magistrate has found Jacob Hersant, Nathan Bull and Michael Nelson guilty of behaving in an offensive manner in public. A fourth man, Ian Lomax, was also found guilty. Hersant and Nelson were convicted and fined $1,900. Bull and Lomax ordered to pay lesser fines and avoided conviction. To the weather for this afternoon across the state, scattered showers on the ranges, the western slopes and adjacent inland plains, isolated showers elsewhere except the northern coast. There's the chance of gusty thunderstorms along the central and northern inland and adjacent slopes, and snow on the southern ranges above 1,200 metres. There's the chance of showers in Sydney this afternoon, partly cloudy tomorrow with a

0: possible shower and a top of 20. Sunny on Saturday, a top of 20. 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
1: Hello, welcome to The World Today. I'm Andy Park, coming to you from Gadigal Land in Sydney. Nice to be with you. This Thursday, a rare rebuke for Donald Trump by US Congress over wartime powers. And if you're a teenager, the youngest Australian to ever summit Mount Everest, what would you do? Well, you'd take a selfie, of course.
2: Hello, good morning from the summit of Mount Everest. Woohoo!
3: There were so many emotions going through my head because I was thinking about all of the training I had done, but on the other side, like, I needed to get down.
1: The Prime Minister says the new US tariff threats are unjustified and inconsistent with the free trade agreement between our two nations. The United States is planning to impose a 12.5% tariff on Australian goods, accusing Australia of failing to take action to prevent slavery and forced labour. Australian goods currently face a surcharge of 10% when they enter the United States after Donald Trump's original plan for tariffs was quashed by the Supreme Court back in February. Rachel Mealy explains.
4: Sydney business owner Sylvain Garcia is watching his bottom line. His watch company called Bauer sells to customers in the United States and says global trade settings are impacting his business directly.
5: We sell goods that are not, you know, primary goods per se. They are almost luxury goods, and so people just keep supporting us. So, but it is making the product a little bit more expensive than it should be, and we can't really do much about it.
4: He says it's been hard to keep up with the constantly changing tariffs imposed on his goods.
5: Every week or every fortnight, you wake up and there's new fees. We're kind of handcuffed at the moment, so we have to put up with it, and there's not much we can do about it.
4: It's unclear which of Australia's exports would be exempt from the new tariff, but the Prime Minister, Anthony Albanese, says the Australian government will argue against any new trade barriers.
6: Any tariff on Australian exports to the United States are unjustified. They're inconsistent with our free trade agreement.
4: The proposed 12.5% tariff would affect Australia and 53 other nations after a US investigation identified those countries as not doing enough to prohibit the importation of goods produced with modern slavery. The Prime Minister hit back, saying Australia is ahead of the world in labour protection.
6: Australia has robust, comprehensive and world-leading legislation addressing forced labour and modern slavery. It's been passed through the parliament.
4: Donald Trump has long accused other nations of using trade practices which harm the United States.
7: For decades, our country has been looted, pillaged, raped, and plundered by nations near and far, both friend and foe alike.
4: In April last year, he announced his slate of so-called Liberation Day tariffs, which he said were intended to counteract trade barriers imposed by other countries.
7: Foreign leaders have stolen our jobs, foreign cheaters have ransacked our factories.
4: But earlier this year, the US Supreme Court struck down Donald Trump's tariff plans, ruling them illegal. He found a way around that under a different law, and Australian exporters currently face a 10% levy when their goods enter the US. But that program was due to expire in July. Anthony Albanese expressed his frustration that this new tariff system would be imposed on an AUKUS partner.
6: It's one of which no notice was given, and one of the things that we ask for in international engagement, of course, is certainty. Australia and the United States are important allies. We have important economic security relationships, and it is unfortunate.
4: Joe Hockey is a former Liberal Treasurer and a former Australian ambassador to the US.
8: America's running out of money and they need to get it from somewhere.
4: He says President Trump has long held a flawed understanding of how tariffs work.
8: The President of the United States is absolutely convinced the tariffs are great. I've argued personally with him on the issue, and he's just not for moving. He just can't see the inflationary impact and the negative impact on American consumers.
4: David Smith is an associate professor at the University of Sydney and works at the United States Studies Centre. He says pinning the tariffs to the allegations of the use of forced labour means the courts can't dismiss them.
9: This is really an attempt to put tariffs that have been legally struck down onto a firm legal footing. So it's going to be a lot harder for American courts to strike these tariffs down because they are based on something real, unlike the previous tariffs, which were based on an emergency that courts found didn't exist.
1: That's Associate Professor David Smith from the University of Sydney, ending that report by Rachel Mealy. Israel and Lebanon have agreed to extend a ceasefire after US brokered talks in Washington. The agreement is contingent on Hezbollah ceasing all hostilities and a removal of its operatives south of the Litani River. The deal could boost the chances of an agreement being reached to end the wider Iran war. And the US president is under increasing pressure to announce an agreement, with Congress issuing a rare rebuke on his wartime powers. Here's Barbara Miller.
10: On this vote, the yeas are 215 and the nays are 208.
11: Only four Republicans sided with Democrats to pass a measure seeking to stop Donald Trump from taking further military action in Iran without congressional approval. But that was enough for it to pass.
10: The concurrent resolution is adopted.
11: The resolution would still need to pass the Senate, but the fact that a handful of Republicans broke ranks represents a rare rebuke for Donald Trump. It's a sign of growing frustration among some in the party that the America First president has dragged the US into what's now a protracted conflict with no clear exit strategy. Speaking to reporters in the Oval Office, Donald Trump was upbeat but once again vague about when a deal might be struck with Tehran.
12: The negotiation itself has gone very well, actually. Very well.
13: Mr. President.
12: It could happen. I mean, if it happens, and it might not happen, you know, who knows? But if it happens, it could happen like over the weekend.
11: News that Israel and Lebanon have agreed to extend a ceasefire until at least later this month could provide a much-needed boost to those talks. Iran doesn't want to agree to any deal that doesn't include an end to hostilities in Lebanon. But the Iranian-backed militant group Hezbollah was once again not party to the talks, and both Hezbollah and Israel have continued their attacks on one another in the face of the current ceasefire. Donald Trump's frustration with Benjamin Netanyahu over Israel's military action in Lebanon reportedly boiled over in an expletive-laden phone call earlier this week. Speaking on the Pod Force One podcast, hosted by New York Post columnist Miranda Devine, Donald Trump didn't deny those reports.
14: Now, Axios reported that you had a phone call with Bibi Netanyahu, the Prime Minister of Israel, in which you were angry with him. You said, are you effing crazy? What are you effing doing? I helped you stay out of jail. Is that true? Did you speak to him in those terms?
12: I did. I always say angry. I was a little bit perturbed at his constantly fighting with Lebanon. You know, at some point I said, Bibi, we got to stop this.
11: In northern Israel, kids are being ordered back to school, dropped off by parents, not entirely convinced Hezbollah won't attack.
15: We hope that it will be a real ceasefire this time and that we don't have all the sirens and booms and missiles and all of that again.
11: In southern Lebanon, there's also skepticism about the apparent ceasefire and grief. A doctor and his two daughters, university students, among the latest reported victims of the war there. Across the region, people are on edge. Flights were halted after Kuwait's international airport suffered significant damage, and one person was killed in what Kuwait said was an Iranian attack. Iran denied the reports, claiming the culprit was a malfunctioning U.S. missile interceptor. The U.S., in turn, denied those claims. Peace could be a ways off yet.
1: Barbara Miller reporting there. I'm Andy Park. 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Just search for The World Today. New data from the Insurance Council of Australia shows there's been a jump in car thefts in Victoria. The state continues to lead the country in claims related to car crime. The Victorian government says police are working hard to curb the increase as it seeks to defend its record on crime, which is, once again, set to become one of the biggest political issues ahead of the state election later this year. Here's Bridget Fitzgerald.
13: In November last year, Samantha Petrevsky and her partner pulled over at the scene of a car crash in Melbourne's outer north. A car ahead of them had flipped onto its roof, and a man was trying to get himself out of the wreck. Paramedics arrived, but then the man who was freed started walking towards Samantha's car.
16: All of a sudden, I hear someone turn around and say, "Whose red car is that? He's getting in it." And I turn around, and he's literally closing my driver's door, puts the keys in the ignition. I see my brake lights turn on, and that's when I started to run for the car. I was just like, stop, please stop, please stop, don't take the car, please. My pram, my car seat, everything's in there. There was no care in the world. He just put his foot down.
13: By the time they realised the man they were trying to help was stealing her car, it was too late. Samantha Petrevsky says he sped off and crashed again in her car a short time later. It was a total write-off and covered by insurance, but police were unable to catch the offender.
16: I don't stop now if I see an accident. I just lock my doors. I get a little bit shaken up. They could have a weapon. They could have anything on them. You just don't know anymore.
13: Victoria continues to be the car crime capital of Australia. New data from the Insurance Council of Australia shows there was a 25% increase in motor theft claims from 2024 to 2025, while all other states analysed recorded a decrease. There were more than 12,500 claims in Victoria over that period. Andrew Hall is the council's CEO.
17: It's a startling figure, and this data has taken us by surprise as well. I mean, it's a good news around the rest of the country where we've seen Queensland reduce its rates in the biggest drop since 2022, down 12%. Western Australia is down 15%. South Australia is down. Even New South Wales has come down a couple of points. But in Victoria, it jumped so much that it lifted the overall cost again for the country.
13: The cost of claims related to car crime in Victoria reached $243 million in the year to 2025, higher than New South Wales, Queensland, South Australia and WA combined.
17: So it's a serious issue now in Melbourne. It's one that, despite, I think, the best efforts by police in Victoria, has got to be addressed.
13: In a statement, a spokesperson for Victoria Police said car theft has spiked significantly in recent years. While Victoria Police usually locates around 80% of stolen cars within a year, the spokesperson said car owners should install anti-theft measures such as onboard diagnostics port locks and park off-street where possible. Victoria's Police Minister Anthony Carbines defended the work of police.
18: Victoria Police has seized over 800 car key cloning devices, and we've already seen harsher penalties in terms of uplifting, of co-offending if you steal a vehicle and commit other crimes.
13: With rising crime rates in the state, the Victorian government is working hard to prove it's taking the issue seriously, as it's set to become one of the major issues ahead of the state election later this year. Dr. Zare Gazarian is an Associate Professor of Politics at Monash University.
19: We've seen in opinion polls that crime has been really prominent and at top of people's minds when it comes to Victoria. This is politically a very big and very serious issue for the Allan government.
1: Monash University's Associate Professor Dr. Zare Gazarian, ending that report by Bridget Fitzgerald. Well, it's been a month since a baby died during birth at a camp on the banks of the Murrumbidgee River in southern New South Wales, the sad case prompting an emergency response to homelessness in Wagga Wagga. But people there are still struggling to find a home, and local volunteers and services are stepping up their outreach, as Lauren Pezzett reports.
20: As winter settles over the fog and frost-prone city of Wagga Wagga, there is a sense of despair among the growing number of people experiencing homelessness. Deanne is one of them.
21: The stick's gone through the tent, there's tape on that, still gets wet in there, then you can't dry your bedding.
20: Deanne says she told authorities in October she was leaving her abusive relationship.
21: Every time I rang housing, they were just, it's getting assessed. I said, look, I'm going to have nowhere to go. I was trying to look around for somewhere safe.
20: A multi-government cross-agency emergency response to the crisis is underway in Wagga, but new tents continue to be set up. The statewide sleep count shows the number of those sleeping rough has doubled this year to 25, but frontline services say it's many times that. Tim Collins found himself homeless for the first time 3 months ago.
22: Once you're in a little hole like that, it's like there's a claw that just
0: drags you and sucks you down.
20: While a dozen new homes are in the immediate pipeline for Wagga, there are nearly 700 applicants for social housing locally, 69,000 awaiting statewide, with a wait time of up to 10 years. At the Generosity Church, Pastor Tash Eagle said there had been a 50% increase in 2 years in the number of people accessing its pantry service.
2: So it is working families, it's not just people that are unemployed or whatever, it's actually all families because the cost of living has hit on so many fronts.
20: Damien Adams runs St Vincent de Paul's 16-bed shelter and regular breakfast for anyone that needs it.
22: We've found over the last 12 months especially a large increase in numbers coming through the doors. The numbers have grown from when I started 18 months ago from maybe 5 people turning up. Now we're getting anywhere up to 50.
20: St Vincent de Paul is also being consulted as part of the emergency working group.
22: The normal process would be to work with a client first to gather information and to complete some minor tasks to then have the opportunity to be assisted in temporary accommodation. The direction at this point is probably to switch that around and let's see if we can get them into some accommodation, and then we'll work tirelessly to get the information we need to try to keep them in that space.
20: The Minister for Homelessness, Rose Jackson, said in May that a deadline would be set at some stage to force people to move on with support. A spokesperson for Homes New South Wales said there had been a reduction in the number of people on the river as a result of the agency's engagement, but that there was more to do. Some of those sleeping rough, like Deanne, told the ABC they were yet to be offered crisis accommodation, but even if they were, it would not be suitable.
21: And some people might be tougher than me, but I'm not mentally.
20: Have they offered you anything, like crisis accommodation?
21: No, and I wouldn't do good staying with a group of people. I'd be closed up in my room, not coming out. Yeah, I probably wouldn't even sleep. I'd be worried somebody's going to come in and break in, do, you know.
20: David Pearson from the Australian Alliance to End Homelessness says it's a solvable problem. He says while many governments are increasingly seeing the value of funding community-driven frontline services, there was still a lot to be done.
23: We don't have to run chook raffles to fund aged care services. We don't have to basically do fundraising to keep the lights on in childcare. But they're the sort of things that we're having to do in the homelessness sector, and it comes with a really heavy burden on those in the community.
20: Despite all the welcome goodwill from volunteers and community groups, the number one priority remains finding somewhere safe to live.
21: I need to be able to see my kids. I need somewhere that they can come.
1: That's homeless woman Deanne, ending that report by Lauren Pezzett. Well, despite damning court findings plus an apology over police strip searches at a youth music festival, the New South Wales government is this week appealing the case. Sydney woman Raya Meredith was awarded $93,000 in damages last year and is the lead plaintiff in a class action involving at least 3,000 festival goers. Annie Guest reports.
24: Oh, thank you so much. Splendor 2018, you've been incredible.
4: Before her court fight against New South Wales police over strip searches, Samantha Lee from the Redfern Legal Centre heard festival goers recount their experiences.
25: Particularly from young women who were subject to some horrific strip searches of having to strip down naked, squat and cough, and some having to pull out tampons in front of officers.
4: And what do those young people say now about the after effects of those strip searches, some quite a few years ago now?
25: Well, some, when I even take further instructions or talk to them about the class action, are still in tears when they describe what has happened to them.
4: The Supreme Court last year found Raya Meredith had been subjected to humiliating treatment at the Splendour in the Grass Music Festival in Byron Bay in 2018. The Police Minister Yasmin Catley and Commissioner Mal Lanyon were conciliatory.
26: I apologise. What happened to Miss Meredith, the police have already acknowledged, was unlawful.
27: I apologise. What has been reported is outside our policy and practice.
4: But this week, the Supreme Court of Appeal will hear the New South Wales government's arguments on why Ms Meredith's $93,000 compensation should be reduced and how the law regarding police searches should be interpreted. Neither the minister nor police agreed to an interview. The Australian Festival Association's CEO is Ollie Arkins.
28: We'd call on the New South Wales government to accept the Supreme Court's decision and provide the adequate compensation awarded by the court.
0: What about the argument that police are doing the strip searches to try to find drugs and to try to keep people safe?
28: We've seen numerous coronial inquest reports, as well as the Special Commission of Inquiry and the New South Wales Government's own drug summit, all say that this highly visible policing focused on strip searching young people does more to drive young people away from seeking help and sometimes leads to greater harms.
0: In the past decade, at least 15 people have died from suspected drug overdoses or drug toxicity after attending music festivals in New South Wales. Pill testing has recently been trialled and is under evaluation. Meanwhile, Rory Walsh from Slater and Gordon is confident the appeal court can't overturn the main finding of police wrongdoing, paving the way for compensation for others strip searched at festivals between 2016 and 2022.
3: They were meant to be serious and urgent circumstances. And what we saw in this proceeding was thousands and thousands of searches being conducted on a routine basis at music festivals.
0: New South Wales Police last year said they're now more focused on targeting drug suppliers at music festivals.
1: Any guest reporting there? Let me ask you this. What had you achieved by the age of 18? A driver's license, graduating from high school, maybe you had too much to drink at schoolies. Well, Melbourne's Bianca Adler has just become the youngest Australian to reach the top of Mount Everest. Take that. She's not even the first time that she's been to the world's highest mountain. Here's Kimberly Price.
5: Hello, good morning from the summit of Mount Everest. Woohoo!
6: Standing on top of the world, 8,849 metres above sea level. On May 20, at 22 minutes past 2 in the morning, Bianca Adler set a new record.
5: I'm now the youngest Australian to do it. It's pretty hard, pretty tough conditions going up, actually, but I feel great, actually. So much hard work has gone into this.
6: The 18-year-old reached the top of Mount Everest on her second attempt. Last year's effort was cancelled due to bad weather. Bianca Adler describes the moment she reached the summit as surreal.
5: There were so many emotions going through my head because I was thinking about all of the training I had done, but on the other side, like, I needed to get down. It was very cold and windy at the top. The most dangerous part of the mountain, in my opinion, is coming down because often people just relax and don't sort of stay as concentrated.
6: Despite some anxieties along the climb, the Melbourne teenager backed herself in, remembering her training.
5: I was very strong, the strongest I've ever been by a long way, even though I've been climbing mountains my whole life. I did about 20 hours of training a week, 6 days a week, and I just held that up for about a year.
6: Mum Fiona Adler accompanied her daughter to Everest Base Camp, which is over 5,000 metres high, before saying goodbye.
7: You know, I had some doubts. What am I doing letting her go up here? But I have climbed previously, and so it would be a bit hypocritical of me not to support her in doing this.
6: Fiona Adler admits she had worries.
7: You know, I'm in my tent at base camp, and the icefall is constantly moving, so you can hear it cracking and little avalanches all the time, and you're just hoping that's not where she is, and just waiting for. She actually had a tracker on her, so I was watching. You know, is it still moving?
6: Professor Julian Perriard is the director of the Research Institute for Sport and Exercise at the University of Canberra, and has climbed to Everest Base Camp himself. He says adjusting to the low oxygen will make or break a climb.
8: The concentration of oxygen in the air is the same at altitude as it is at sea level, but it's the pressure that is lower. So it's just more difficult to kind of get the oxygen to the working muscles. So if you're walking at sea level, it's very easy, but walking up at Mount Everest at 8,000 metres is very difficult. And it's called the death zone because there's so little oxygen available up there. Kind of respecting the process and doing it in a staged approach will lead to, I guess, to success.
6: A big question Bianca Adler gets asked is why? Why put yourself through this?
5: Sometimes I myself think I'm a bit crazy for doing it. But I did grow up in the mountains doing a lot of just hiking, and then I gradually progressed into more extreme sort of mountaineering. And I also just love a huge physical challenge, and doing like a lot of training and building up and just getting stronger and fitter and to be able to just see if I can do this huge mountain or not.
0: As for her next challenge, Bianca Adler says it's closer to home.
5: Definitely I will be climbing more, but I can't really think about that until I finish year 12.
1: Good on her too. Record-breaking teenage mountain climber Bianca Adler, ending that report by Kimberly Price. And that's all from The World Today team this Thursday. Thanks for your company. I hope you can join me at the same time tomorrow. I'm Andy Park. Bye for now.

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2: Great to have your company, James O'Loughlin, with you for the next 90 minutes. Coming up in a moment, the news headlines. After that, Rod Quinn will be in, and Rod and I are going to discuss the use of horns, not in orchestras, but in motor vehicles, when you should, when you shouldn't. We might compare the use of horns in Australia to the use of horns in other countries. We might look at the legalities. We might even float a radical idea of the pedestrian horn. That is that cars have horns, but pedestrians don't. Should every pedestrian be armed with a whistle, so they have a way also of alerting others to breaches of appropriate behaviour. First, though, let's get the latest news headlines. Very good afternoon, Adam Story.
3: Afternoon, James. China has warned Australia it could soon be hit with a 55% additional tariff on beef imports. From the start of the year, China announced a new quota system for beef imports, and the Commerce Ministry there has just issued a warning that the quota threshold is about to be reached. The Premier says proposed new driving laws for medicinal cannabis users will free up the court system and treat users as patients, not criminals. Under the proposed reforms being introduced to Parliament today, drivers who register their cannabis prescription will need to complete an online education course. And Elon Musk's SpaceX has officially filed for what is expected to be the largest ever stock market debut. The company says it plans to raise up to $100 billion when it goes public later this month. More news at 2.
1: This is Afternoons with James O'Loughlin.
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2: G'day, lovely to have your company. Rod Quinn is here. Hello, Rod.
4: Hello, James.
2: The topic we really want to dissect today is using your horn in your car. When should you, when shouldn't you? We'll talk a bit about the legalities because it is illegal sometimes. We might compare Australia with other nations. The use of the horn when it's appropriate and when it isn't appropriate. I'm teaching my daughter to drive at the moment. Someone horned her the other day with L plates on. Boo.
4: Yeah, that's totally never. It is never okay to horn at someone who's got L plates on. Mm. It spooks them. It worries other drivers as well. Please have some patience. Mm. That's about the only occasion where it's not okay to honk, by the way.
2: I'm getting a sense of what your attitude is. We want to hear your thoughts on horns, horn stories. Later on, I'll float a important proposal about pedestrian horns, i.e. the whistle, that everyone should carry a whistle and be able to, you know, if there's three pedestrians coming the other way, you don't, you can just...
4: What about a honk? What about like one of those horns that, you know...
2: Something like that, yeah.
4: Harpo Marx used to carry around.
2: Be perfect. Be perfect. But we'll get on to that. So we want to hear your horn stories. I just like saying the word. The phone, 1300-222-702, and the text 0467-922-702. So you play your hand, Rod. What are your initial thoughts?
4: My initial thoughts, firstly, I would like to hear from someone who's ever been booked for excessive use of the horn. Mm. I would like
2: I've never
4: know.
2: Heard of it.
4: Yeah, I mean, because it is illegal. I mean, the rule of thumb generally is the horn is not to be used as an instrument of anger. It is only an instrument of warning, and that's how it should be used. However...
2: And just on that, I think there's one glaring hole in that. Yes. Apparently, you're not allowed to honk out of frustration. Yes. What do you do? And it's so common these days. A light turns green, the car ahead of you is looking at their phone.
4: Thank you very much. All right, so I think that there's... There are four different types of bipping and honking.
2: Of course, right? There are, yeah.
4: There's at the lights. That is number one. Yep. And we've got to ask ourselves, what is the correct amount of time between when the light turns green and you blow your horn to let the person...
2: Assuming they're the front car, you're the second car.
4: Okay, here's another part. Can you, as the third car... Or even fourth car down.
2: I've had this.
4: Can you bip your horn? Because then you have to try a signal to the second
2: that
4: car.
2: That it wasn't you.
4: Not you. It's the idiot in front of you.
2: That's such a dilemma.
4: Okay, so
2: you want to
4: how long do you wait?
2: Jump
4: half a second or a second before
2: if
4: you
2: if I'm a second car,
4: no,
2: I'm
4: no,
2: not
4: no.
2: going to admit to any illegality. But I would say it's A second. Maybe one and a half.
4: One and a half seconds.
2: Particularly if there's a lot of people waiting.
4: Yes,
2: get going.
4: Exactly right. Because I'm the kind of driver that, yes, I want to get the car behind me through as well. I mean, I don't want to hold them up.
2: You're a member of a community.
4: Exactly right. And especially on, you know, if you are familiar with those lights.
2: Yeah. You know how long it's going to be.
4: Correct. And you also know the cycle so that if you miss the green, then you're going to wait till it goes around four or five times. Yeah. Anyway, so there's the lights bipping and honking.
2: Hmm.
4: There's also two different types at the lights as well. There's the bip, like, come on, bip.
2: Yeah, I try
4: friendly.
2: That.
4: And then there's the get a move on.
2: But not me. That's a feel thing, and it's really easy on most cars to accidentally do a angry one when you're trying to do a polite one.
4: Why I'm advocating the two horn system in a car.
2: Yes,
4: in
2: I agree.
4: A car, there's only one horn.
2: Think of windscreen wipers.
4: Correct.
2: Several different speeds.
4: That's correct. So there needs to be two different types. Mm. So there's the little horn, which is the little
2: polite,
4: which is bip, come on,
2: hi there,
4: or the hello. Goodbye.
2: Yeah.
4: And then there's the other one, which is get a move on. All right. So there's also blowing your horn at cyclists, which is generally okay at any time.
2: No, it isn't.
4: Oh, sorry. No, it's
2: not. No, it's
4: okay.
2: Wrong.
4: As a warning.
2: I've been a cyclist and it scares the crap out
4: exactly
2: of
4: you. Exactly right. So you've got to be very careful with the cyclist.
2: Yeah. Tip.
4: Then there's the in general traffic horn, which, you know, the situation is mostly you can't blow your horn. Unless there is danger, unless you're about to be cut off or someone has gone through a red light or something like that. And then there's the hello, goodbye. Well, I mean, when you're leaving someone's house, you're driving off, you go, bip, bip. Or you arrive and you go, bip, bip. Now, I've been told today by someone who ought to know, you cannot arrive on a date, for example, and bip the horn outside the house.
2: Oh,
4: you've
2: like,
4: got to go in and
2: Of course. Yeah. Come in. I think maybe, you know, if you're the designated driver for taking four kids to Saturday morning sport, then maybe it's okay. Like, bip, bip, come out,
4: come on,
2: But no, not on a date. That would be a terrible
4: I mean, that is an immediate red flag. Do not go out on a date.
2: Well, unless you're picking the person up.
4: Oh, yeah. That's,
2: in that situation.
4: That's nice.
2: Well.
4: Also, I would urge people. At the lights, they often look at the light that is indicating to them whether they stop, go, whatever. Have a look at the other lights. There is a corner that I turn regularly where you can see the reflection of the light ahead of you. So you
2: I'm trying to teach my daughter that at the moment. I'm teaching her to drive.
4: Yeah.
2: And we're at an intersection regularly with five different, you know, intersection, five different things. So you tell me 5 seconds before it's going to go to green.
4: Very good.
2: And she's getting it.
4: Okay. So, hang on, can I ask you then, because you're obviously doing this, doing the hardest thing that any parent does, which is teaching a child.
2: We're through the worst bit. She's good now.
4: Should it be taught in driving lessons? When I was taught to drive, I mean, the poor bloke.
2: Oh, the
4: for
2: traffic
4: his sins, that he taught
2: the
4: me
2: honking.
4: Drive. Yeah, traffic. Yeah, he didn't. Teach me when to blow a horn.
2: My driver just said don't do it during the test.
4: Oh, yeah, well, that's because people have failed.
2: Yeah, because of inappropriate use of the horn.
4: Yeah.
2: I want to know, see, I sometimes have justified the use of the horn by saying, well, I'm just letting them know that what they did wasn't right. Hopefully it's a learning moment from them.
4: True.
2: If I hadn't horned, then they would have thought that's okay.
4: Do you think so? Because most people, when someone blows a horn at them, think, oh, I'm in the right. Why are you blowing your horn at me? What are you doing, you idiot?
2: I don't know. No one's ever blown. Yes, they have.
4: Nah.
2: I've always thought that. Ellie's on the line. Hi, Ellie.
5: Hey, James. How are you?
2: Good. What do you think about horns?
5: I'm very much a little tiny horn beep, a polite little beep at
2: good.
5: The light
2: yeah.
5: if someone is distracted and they haven't realised, but I do wait, you know, 1 or 2 seconds, and then little tiny horn beep, and usually I get a hand of thanks in return.
4: Yes, that's very, very important.
2: The hand, of thanks is, well, it's a kind of an apologetic hand.
4: Yeah, that's
5: exactly.
4: fine. That's okay. That's good. I think there should be more of that.
2: You said 1 or 2 seconds, so I'm going to give you the green light. I'm going to green light, then I want you to leave the appropriate time, then just honk. Okay, so light is green.
5: Honk.
4: Oh, that's too long.
2: What do you think?
4: Serious. I'll show you how you do it.
2: Okay.
4: James, you do
2: light
4: it again.
2: Light is green.
4: Beep.
2: You almost beat it.
5: So you're more of a drag race start.
4: Look, you know, when you are in the left-hand lane and you have to get ahead of the person in the right-hand lane, you've got to be first out.
2: Hey, thank you so much, Ali. I think I'm taking your advice more than Rod Quinn's. Fiona, hi.
6: Hi, how are you going?
2: Good. What do you think about horns?
6: Look, I think they're very much only for life and death, health and safety situations.
2: Okay, yeah.
6: The horn is the equivalent of yelling. It's not cool. Because when you blow your horn in anger or any reason except for safety, you're impacting everyone around.
2: That's
6: all
2: true.
6: The people in the houses in that street,
2: yep.
6: People that are crossing the road on a different angle, all jump through, what's happening.
2: Yep.
6: It's really selfish. It's a big tangent. And like, I totally get the little friendly beep if someone's on their phone or doing something and they miss the green light. But can we do the green light scenario again and I'll give you my time?
2: Yeah, great. Go. Okay, the
4: It'll
2: line...
4: be about 20 minutes. Yeah,
2: we've only got... We've got news in 18 minutes. The light is going green.
6: Beep, beep.
4: I was about to ask whether you were still there. That is way too long.
2: I don't know. I think that's very polite. No, I would.
4: Okay, it depends how many cars are behind you.
2: Yeah, but see, if you waited that long, I would feel so guilty and apologetic.
6: You weren't aware the light was green.
4: Yeah, so the longer you wait, the more they think it's okay. If you bip after waiting for 5 seconds, they'll think the light's only just changed when in fact it changed 5 seconds.
2: Fiona, here's another hypothetical. Someone just speeds up and they swerve from a two-lane. They're on the left-hand lane, you're on the right-hand lane, they swerve in front of you and it feels a bit dangerous. Would you then?
6: Well, you've got to check yourself, don't you? Because if you hit them with the horn, they can then hit the brakes and it all goes pear-shaped.
2: Oh, I see. Yeah. Right?
6: And also, this is a whole philosophical theory.
2: It is, it really is.
6: Yeah. If I'm driving aggressively or want to use the horn or I'm getting fed up with everyone else on the road, there's something going wrong.
4: Yeah, sure.
2: That's a very interesting point. What's happening in your head? Why are you so impatient? Why are you hating life so much?
4: Because you're in a hurry to get somewhere.
2: No, but you could leave earlier.
4: Hang on. Okay, let's get into another area. Sure, you could leave earlier, but your path to wherever you're going is totally affected by the stupidity of other drivers. Yeah. And have you noticed, if you're in a hurry, you get more red lights. That's a fact. That is an absolute fact.
2: Fiona, I'm very grateful for you for kind of turning our thinking on its head and making everyone think again. Thank you very much.
6: Yeah, no worries.
2: Good on you. We want to hear your thoughts about using your horn in your car. The text 0467 922 702 and the phone 1300 222 702. Richard, I believe, has been fined.
4: I was just about to ask, have we got anyone who was fined? Richard?
7: Yes, I have been fined. It's
4: what
7: called
4: happened?
7: Misuse of a warning device.
4: Oh.
2: Tell us what happened.
7: I was in Canberra and I came past the South African Embassy, and this will give you an idea of the timing.
4: The South African Embassy.
2: Mm-hmm.
4: Okay.
7: Yes, and there was a sign outside saying "Toot against apartheid," and I dutifully tooted.
4: Good.
7: And then I was quickly pulled up by a policeman, and I said, "This is ridiculous." He actually said to me memorably, "If you're going to be a pork chop, you'll get barbecued, son." And then they issued me a fine. And I wrote a letter to the editor of the Canberra Times. I think it was $100 or something. Mm-hmm. I wrote a letter to the editor of the Canberra Times, and the ombudsman called me and said, you know what, we'd like to take this up for you, and the fine went away.
4: Okay, I've got a question.
2: Well, is that in the 1970s, I guess?
4: Yeah.
7: 80s, I think, yeah.
2: Okay.
4: Were you living in Ainslie at the time?
2: Why?
4: Because that's the sort of thing someone in Ainslie would do. What suburb were you
7: in?
4: Queanbeyan. Oh, boy.
2: Wow. Okay.
4: And you didn't lose points for it? Or was this before points?
7: No, I didn't lose any points in the end. It was overturned, thanks to the ombudsman.
4: So hang on, they had a policeman there. There was a sign saying...
2: Well, I just wonder if the South African Embassy was sick of all the tooting from everyone who went past, perhaps made representations, and they said, OK, we'll put a policeman
4: Honk
2: in
4: if
2: the
4: you
2: vicinity.
4: Hate apartheid.
2: Yeah.
4: It'd be an absolute cacophony at all times with people.
2: Well, you'd think so. Was it on a main street or a back street, the embassy?
7: It's Well, I think you probably know where it is, James. It's kind of close to the lake. It's quite a main,
2: Yeah. Well, that's really interesting. Well, I'm glad you didn't have to pay. Mm. Has it changed your honking practices in the last 40 years?
7: Look, I'm an anti-honker.
2: Yeah.
7: I like to try to keep my honk in my pocket.
2: Yeah, good.
7: And I try to use it sparingly.
4: Okay, can I ask, are you still against apartheid?
7: I'm still against apartheid.
4: Oh, I'm pleased to hear that. I'm glad that they didn't change your view on that.
2: Good on you, Richard. Thank you very much.
4: Well, can I tell you another Canberra story from when I used to host evenings in Canberra? We had a quiz, very much like yours, in the first hour of the show. And one of our regular callers rang up. He was calling from Northbourne Avenue, from right in
2: Main Street,
4: right between the Sydney and the Melbourne buildings. And the cars were going past, and I said, look, if anyone's going past and listening to this program, please honk your horn.
2: I've done that on our quiz.
4: And it was an absolute cacophony. I could not believe it. It was a great reassurance to me that people were listening.
2: Yeah, but also you were inciting... the breaking of a law.
4: Yeah, well, there were no police sitting around.
2: Yeah.
4: If only we'd done it outside the South African embassy, that would have been much better.
2: Mel's on the line. G'day, Mel.
8: Hi, James. How are you?
2: Good.
8: The voice of watch out if you're going to honk your horn in

0: And so he decided that maybe we weren't worth bashing, and he got back in his car.
1: How terrifying.
0: It absolutely scared the bejeebus out of me.
2: Did you take his note of his number plate?
0: I was too scared.
1: Yeah. Do you know what? I think this is a very common thing, perhaps not in dramatic a way, but when we honk a vehicle, we're not honking, we don't, mentally, it doesn't feel like you're honking people. It feels like you're honking a machine that needs to get out of your way. And often when you see the human face of it, it kind of brings that other dimension that you so terrifyingly came face to face with.
2: Well, I think the warning is you don't know who you're honking, and it could be some hulking brute, and you don't want to, this is how we see it.
0: I was absolutely terrified, and I was glad that he realised I was harmless.
2: Okay, where was this street, by the way?
1: Well, no, we I don't want to risk.
2: Want to know where this lane is.
1: I don't want the person to identify themselves and come looking for us.
2: You see these people with dash cam video of, these road rage incidents. It's awful.
1: Robert, have you, are you a honker?
3: Oh, James, I have been wrongly accused on a number of occasions of being a honker.
1: By whom?
3: Well, and it's happened more than once. Mm. I've been the second car in a traffic light. So it was a car ahead of me and obviously a car behind me. And on more than one occasion, the car behind me, when the car in front of me doesn't move, angrily gets on their horn and, just... And the car in front, looks in the rearview mirror, raises their hand, and you can tell they're really angry. And I'm like, hey, I'm trying to signal. No.
1: It wasn't me.
2: Yeah, there should be some sort of signal, universal signal that it wasn't me.
1: The car behind you,
3: And worse, when you're in traffic, you go to the next light, and the guy's still looking at you.
1: Yes.
3: Like, oh, it wasn't me. It wasn't me.
1: It's almost like you feel like, taking a left turn, even though that's not where you're going, just to get...
2: And can I ask this bloke, who was the first car in the line?
3: Yeah.
2: Did he miss the... I mean, was he slow in recognising the green light? Did he deserve to be honked?
3: He
2: pride in the other honk, then.
3: He deserved a bit. But this one,
1: this was a really angry one.
3: And I was trying to pretend to look around, like doing that.
2: That's a good way of doing it.
1: Yeah,
3: I'm like the other lady. I don't want to get bashed.
1: No. Well, I think you're like almost everyone, Robert. Thank you very much. Thank you very much for your call. Who's next, Brenda?
2: I mean, the question for Robert really: why didn't he bip the bloke in front of him?
1: Yeah, well, Robert's
2: not like
1: that. Why
2: do you have to leave it to the person behind him?
1: Robert doesn't want any trouble, and then suddenly he's thrust into this awkward situation. Brenda, hello, what do you think?
4: Well, I think that, first of all, anger begets anger, and a lot of people just lean on the horn when they're angry about something happening on the road.
1: Good call.
4: But the thing about bipping a horn is, for any other reason other than it's danger, there's a dangerous time or something ahead is dangerous or whatever, is... When you're bipping that horn, some people, like, you might be leaving a barbecue that you've been at all day at 6 o'clock on a Saturday afternoon, and bip, bip, see you later, and another three cars all leave at the same time, bip, bip, see you later, had a great day, blah, blah, blah. You know what, Wollongong was brought up on the back of the steelworks, miners, electric, and all the other shift workers, and they've come home at 3 o'clock, and they've just gotten into bed and fall asleep, and now four cars have all gone down the street going, a bip, bip.
1: See, I mean, I don't know about you, Brenda, but if I'm at someone's house and I say goodbye, I look them in the eye and I say goodbye, and that's goodbye done. Thanks, that was great. I don't need to bip them.
2: I bip ironically.
4: That's when I say my goodbyes too.
1: Yeah. What do you mean ironically?
2: Well, I mean, when you're leaving, some people do bip, bip because they deliberately want to do it. I do it because it's...
1: Taking the mickey.
2: Yeah. Because someone in the car with me says, don't bip when you're leaving.
1: Right. But now you know about the shift workers, which, of course, you have been one.
2: Yes, I was, and I never liked it.
1: For 20 years.
2: That's correct.
1: Hopefully you'll never do it again. Thank you very much, Brenda. That's a very good public service announcement.
2: What I cannot understand, James, is there is no bipper, someone in favour of bipping, calling. It's all the anti-bippers.
1: Yeah.
2: All the anti-honkers.
1: Maybe the... by the way, Al, if you want to... put in your bipping to Sentworth. 0467 922 702 is the text and the phone. 1300 222 702. I'm interested in things in other countries too. What do you think about my idea of the pedestrian horn? So it's just every pedestrian gets issued with a whistle, and rather than giving someone a dirty look, you just, like, say there's three people and they're coming down the footpath, and they're not making way for you. Is that It's hard.
2: I mean, if you

0: reckon that there's road rage in cars. Wait till you hear footpath rage, because the last thing you want is someone coming up behind you and whistling, you know, blowing a whistle.
1: Okay, what if it was
0: thunderer?
1: You know those things you get at kids' parties, a little woo.
0: Yeah, that would be a bit.
1: That would be a little bit.
0: But someone's going to take it and break it.
1: Yeah, maybe you're right.
0: I think you need to rethink this,
1: okay,
0: James.
1: I didn't give it a lot of thought.
0: Put it through your thought machine a couple more times.
1: Mariska, hello.
2: Hey there. Your earlier caller, Fiona, will be very zen in Thailand.
0: Yes.
2: I do a lot of Thai driving, not in Bangkok but elsewhere, and you never, ever, ever use that horn unless it's to warn someone of danger. They're just far too polite. You just don't, and you learn that really quickly.
1: Right. Because there are other countries where the horn is just a constant dialogue between...
2: Vietnam, next door, live on your horn. But that's in Thailand, you're passing trucks, they just put a nice little blinker on and say, by all means, pass me.
1: Yeah. So that's polite. Nice.
0: Well, that's Thailand is a very friendly, polite... Yes. It's a land of a million smiles or something.
1: What happens at traffic lights if someone's on their phone?
2: They just wait.
1: That's good.
0: Wait. 20 minutes, they're already off you go. But these aren't, I mean, quite often these are like smaller vehicles, tuk-tuk style or motorbikes, things like that. You don't often see the really huge cars like we have here.
1: Yeah, yeah. That's a very interesting international perspective, Mariska. Thank you. And I think Suzanne might let us know what happens in India, Suzanne.
3: Hello?
0: Yes.
1: Yeah, go ahead.
3: Yes. In India, I mean, in India and Egypt and things like that, I learnt that my cultural perspective on horns changed considerably.
1: Yes.
3: They use horns for everything.
0: Yeah.
3: Okay?
0: Yeah.
3: Absolutely everything. And you just get used to it.
1: Yeah.
3: It's not necessarily angry. It's turn right, turn left. I'm coming in this lane.
1: Yeah.
3: You're coming in that lane. Please move over. And it's simply the way it is. Whereas in contrast... In China, when we went to China about 15 years ago, we noticed the streets were incredibly quiet. They were so quiet, partly because they'd had electric vehicles and all the bikes were electric. That was the law. And it was just quiet and no one bipped anyone.
0: Yeah, I wonder whether
3: in
0: China there might be some sort of penalty for excessive bipping that might go beyond a $100 fine.
1: Right, I wonder.
3: I'm not sure. It's just that they're very organised. Their roads are incredibly good. There just didn't seem to be a need for bipping. And because there's so many electric vehicles, it was so quiet. And this was 15 years ago.
1: Yeah, right. It would only be more so now. Thank you very much for that, Suzanne. There are, like in some countries, where in Australia, for example, where you are supposed to be on the road is very clearly delineated. There's either one lane or there's two lanes or there's three lanes. There's something in the middle. Whereas there's some countries you might be driving around where it's a little bit more, you know, there's more traffic going north than south. So the north traffic takes up 73% of the road. So there needs to be more communication.
0: Yeah, a lot
1: between
0: of traffic
1: drivers
0: in Asian cities, some Asian cities, looks chaotic.
1: But works.
0: But it's not. It actually is probably they're better drivers than people in Australia are, because they are used to, I mean, certainly driving in Cambodia it's a character-building experience, to say the least. But they all, you know, just move around. And when they're bipping their horn, it's not get out of my way, it's I'm coming through, just be aware that I'm here.
1: Yeah, exactly. Brian, can you bring us up to date on some legalities?
4: Yes, g'day, fellas.
1: G'day.
4: I'm just surprised that nobody has actually mentioned to you today that it is illegal to beep your horn to say goodbye and hello when you're either arriving or leaving somebody's premises. If you look it up on the website, it is against the law.
1: Yeah.
4: And people should be getting fined for it because, as one of your callers pointed out earlier, shift workers and the like, it's enough to drive you mad.
1: No, that's a very good point.
0: I don't dispute that in any way, and I can't believe we've got a lawyer in the studio and he didn't point that
1: out. Well, ex-lawyer. I haven't been a lawyer this century.
0: You were a traffic lawyer.
1: Is it Lois? Lois?
5: Yes, it is.
1: Yeah, Lois. Sorry, Lois. Yes. What did you want to tell us?
5: Oh, g'day. I live on a country road, and we had a neighbour move in, which is about 2 acres.

0: away, but she waves to every single truck and every single car that goes past.
1: And now
0: we have a constant beep, beep, beep, beep, beep, beep, beep all day.
1: Oh, that'd be irritating. Have you thought about having a friendly word?
0: No, I'm not really speaking to this person any longer due to other circumstances.
1: Right, we don't need to go to that.
0: I've thought about putting up a sign saying, please stop your beeping out the front of my place.
1: Sounds like a delicate...
2: Well, let me throw in there that we used to have on overnights, he's died now, Big Tony, who drove a Mack truck.
1: Mm.
2: And Big Tony would always blow the horn when he was on for the quiz.
1: Right.
2: But only in non-built-up areas.
1: Good on you,
2: if
1: Big
2: there
1: Tony.
2: Were...
1: Yeah.
2: You know, people around, he wouldn't blow the horn, but, yeah, when he was out in the country roads, he would blow that horn.
1: Now, talking about the police involvement, Adam, have you had a honking experience?
3: Look, I have. I am pro-honk, to be honest. Mm. I think that's very appropriate.
1: Mm.
3: Yes, I was driving home one night, late at night, and heading towards the lights, there was a car in front of me, and... the lights go green, didn't have its blinker on, and then all of a sudden when the light went green, put its blinker on, so I honked it and thought, you know, that's just, it was a friendly honk, but an annoyed honk.
1: Yeah.
3: Turned out to be a undercover cop, so that was annoying.
1: Oh, no. They wanted to have a chat with you?
3: They pulled me over, and I thought you were going to segue to me before after the legal bit.
2: But they have to observe the road rules, same as anyone. They can't just turn up and then turn left or right without indicating or indicating at the last
1: minute. Well, how did the conversation go?
3: I did start that argument.
2: Look, I bet it went well, too. Over,
3: but you were in the wrong. Oh, yeah, it went very well. eventually, I just said, yes, officer, absolutely, I won't do that again. But it was definitely, I was told off for honking. But I remain pro-honk regardless.
1: But pro-honk, what a terrible feeling thing. Yeah, I told them, oh, it's policeman. It's very bad. Hey, thank you very much, Adam. Rob, I very much enjoyed that. Thank you.
2: I'm glad we've got a pro-honk at the end.
1: Yeah, we got a pro honker, we got anti honkers. I think we've all learned a lot about
2: don't honk.
1: Yeah, and just start putting your stopwatch on what happens at the lights. Rod will be back in 2 weeks with other important matters. It's coming up to 2 o'clock, and after 2 o'clock, are they going to move the big potato or turn it into chips?
4: Story with ABC News. Sweeping tax changes central to the federal government's budget have passed the House of Representatives and are now headed to the Senate. Jack McKay reports from Canberra.
5: The government is forging ahead with its reforms to negative gearing and the capital gains tax discount, with the changes passing the lower house, where Labor has the numbers. The coalition attempted to amend the bill to remove those reforms from the legislation, but failed. The bill now heads to the Senate, where the government needs support from the Greens to get the changes over the line. The minor party is yet to say if it'll back the laws, raising concerns about the level of ministerial discretion in the bill. Treasurer Jim Chalmers has suggested those concerns are a beat-up.
4: Aged Care Minister Sam Ray has defended the process used to determine how much government funding older Australians should get to help them live at home. While professionals input information about a person as part of the process, an algorithm is used to determine the outcome, which assessors can't override. The government has had to reassess 132 decisions following hundreds of complaints. While Mr Ray has backed the new system as both faster and fairer, he's ordered an urgent review.
6: We think the integrated assessment tool is a significant improvement on the previous assessment system, but I'm not satisfied with the prioritisation mechanism. That's a component of that tool. So I've asked the department to conduct a rapid review.
4: Australia's anti-slavery commissioner has accused Donald Trump of using the issue of slave labour as a plaything in his ongoing trade war. The Trump administration has announced it intends to slap new tariffs of up to 12.5% on imports from dozens of countries, including Australia. Trade Secretary Jemison Greer says the US is targeting unfair trading practices, including goods made with forced labour. But Chris Evans says the US is using the issue to pursue its tariffs policy and not curb slavery.
7: I don't want to be seen in any way to be supporting the moves by the American president, because they're not motivated by the right reasons, and it's a shame that what is a really important human rights issue is being treated as a bit of a plaything in a tariff war.
4: The state government is appealing against a damning judgment against New South Wales police and the use of strip searches at music festivals. Danuta Kazaki reports.
8: The New South Wales Court of Appeal is hearing an appeal by the state government against a landmark class action judgment in the Supreme Court last year that ruled thousands of festival goers had been unlawfully strip searched over a six-year period. Last year, the New South Wales government argued it could be liable to pay $150 million in damages following the class action. In a two-day hearing underway in Sydney today, lawyers for the state government are arguing about several matters, including police powers under the state's Law Enforcement Powers and Responsibilities Act. The hearing continues.
4: A court has heard an 83-year-old man who was allegedly robbed of tens of thousands of dollars of cash outside a bank on the state's mid-north coast was using the money for cancer treatment. Nikita Jagger reports.
9: Police allege Dylan Benton watched the older man withdraw the funds from a bank within a Coffs Harbour shopping centre yesterday afternoon before the 31-year-old assaulted him and fled with $10,000 in cash. The 83-year-old was treated on scene for minor injuries. Police charged Mr. Benton last night with aggravated armed robbery and inflicting actual bodily harm. Today in bail court, Acting Judge Sharon Wills said it was serious offending and that the elderly man was using the money for cancer treatment. Mr. Benton was granted conditional bail and will return to court next week.
4: US tech giant Meta has accused Australia of breaching its free trade agreement with the US over a proposed new tax on big tech companies that do not strike licensing deals with local media. The Facebook and Instagram owner argues the plan is unfair because it would tax 2.5% of the tech giant's total Australian revenue, not just revenue linked to news or social media. Meta says that would in effect treat American companies less favourably than Australian ones. Meta has struck deals with Australian media companies after the original news bargaining code was introduced in 2021, but later said it would stop paying for news. And Elon Musk's SpaceX has officially filed for what is expected to be the largest ever stock market debut. The company says it plans to raise more than $100 billion when it goes public this month. A target valuation of roughly $2.5 trillion would make Musk the world's first trillionaire. However, much of his worth is in stock and he's yet to cash it in. Scattered showers on the ranges, western slopes and adjacent inland plains this afternoon. Isolated showers elsewhere except along the north coast. And there's the chance of gusty thunderstorms along the central and northern inland and adjacent plains. The chance of showers in Sydney, partly cloudy with a possible shower tomorrow and a top of 20. It's 2:05.
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1: Great to have your company on the radio in this hour. After 2:30, we're going to examine the phenomena of nicknames. We want to know the origin story of your nickname or someone maybe in your family's nickname. You know, there's interesting nicknames, there's more obscure ones, there's some great nicknames that have stuck with people from some obscure incident 28 years ago and it just stayed connected to their name all that time. Yeah, we'll talk about that after 2:30. Also, coming up this half hour, incidental exercise inspired by a woman I saw walking to the train station carrying an umbrella in one hand, her phone in the other, and as she walked doing bicep curls with them. Not the heaviest of weights, but I was behind her for about 200 metres and her arms didn't stop pumping and it just seemed like a very clever idea. She was getting leg exercise by walking, added a bit of upper body exercise. But let's begin with a story about a big thing, a potato, in fact. So Robinson, famously, in the Southern Highlands, has the big potato. Robinson is where Babe was filmed. It's a lovely Southern Highlandish. It'll be getting cold now, very green, farms, etc., little town. It's got a lot of real potatoes and it's got one big fake one. However, there have been plans to move the Bulbous attraction. Why and what will happen to the big potato? Let's hope it doesn't get sliced into chips. Jennifer Macquarie is the president of the of the Robinson

0: Business Chamber and joins us. Hi, Jennifer.
1: Hi, James.
0: Why move the potato?
1: Well, what a lot of people don't know is the big potato is and always has been located on private land, and it's right next to the very small supermarket or convenience store in Robertson, and the owners of that building or business recognise that Robertson's been growing and we really need a full-size supermarket, because at the moment Robertson residents are driving, you know, up to half an hour to get to a supermarket. So they've put a DA in for a full-size supermarket, and that means the potato would have to go, because that's exactly where the supermarket would be.
0: Does it have to be there, the supermarket?
1: You know, I guess it's the one of the few big vacant sites in Robertson, and it's privately owned land. So I guess it's been a gift to Robertson so far that somebody's allowed the potato to be kind of what's effectively considered a public landmark on private land. And, you know, at some point it was inevitable that the landowner might want to do something with it.
0: I guess so. If it's, you know, if it's not community land or public land, is there another good spot for the spud?
1: We've been looking around pretty hard for the right site, because we really don't want to lose it. It is an icon of Robertson, and we have so many people coming down and taking selfies in front of it. So there is one park just as you come into town called Pinkwood Park. It's underutilised, and I think it would be the perfect spot to move it if it, in fact, can be moved.
0: Okay, and how's the community feeling about that?
1: It's a double-edged sword. A lot of people realise that they need a supermarket, that would be great, but they're wondering what's going to happen to their icon, and they really don't want to lose that either. So most people have accepted that this might be a good compromise. We need council support because it's going to be on council land if it goes to Pinkwood Park.
0: Yeah, because, you know, I guess the people want a supermarket too, so you don't want it to become a war between practicalities. We got a supermarket and having our big symbol there. It'd be great get the practicalities that will benefit lots of people and still have the spud. Do you think the spud, the big potato, I'm not sure you'd be able to tell me how long it's been there and whether it's been, you know, an important landmark for Robinson, has been beneficial to the community?
1: Yeah, so it was built in 1979, right next to what was at the time a big potato sorting shed, and most people recognise that Robertson is a potato growing area. There were many, many potato farmers at the time. That's really shrunk as an industry. There's only a couple around now, although there's a couple of big ones, so that we're still producing potatoes on a larger scale, but much fewer numbers of farmers. But that potato has represented Robertson and its produce for a very long time, but it also has gained notoriety over time as another big thing, because it looks like a big brown poo. Somebody ran a competition, I don't know, a few years ago about, I don't know, can I say a rude word on radio?
0: Depends how rude it is, probably. What does it begin with?
1: Biggest, shittest big thing was the competition, and we won it. So it's kind of been a love-hate relationship in some ways, but you may also know that last year we turned it into a mural of Babe, and that was, which is another amazing Robertson heritage item, is the filming of Babe. And so it's just given the big potato a new lease of life, and it looks fantastic. And we've got even more people coming through and taking selfies now. So another reason to lose it.
0: Yeah, so you painted a sheep onto a potato. You know, in Goulburn, of course, the big merino, you can go inside it and climb up to the top of it. Could you do that with, I mean, lookouts are good. Is there any proposals to do that?
1: Well, it did have a door in it, and people used to, folklore says that teenagers used to go in and enjoy it. But that got sealed up because it just, but I don't know about climbing on top. It would be a bit like climbing Uluru, wouldn't it?
0: It would, but easier and legal, if you made it legal. It would be good to do, if you do manage to find a nice resting place for the big potato when it's moved. I've always thought it'd be lovely to have like an avenue of chips leading towards it.
1: Yeah, maybe. It's carte blanche, isn't it? We can create a beautiful garden or other sculpture.

0: is around it. Let the creativity flow. But the question is, can it be moved? Is it physically a structure that is able to be moved without getting mashed or sliced or diced?
1: Well, they move everything. They move houses these days, and they move, I read today they're moving the Bayeux Tapestry. Sometimes they move castles. So I'm sure they care. It's just a matter of how much it would cost. Someone says the Robinson Pie Shop would be a good place to relocate the Big Potato to. They have room down there. What do you think?
0: Yeah, it's possible. It's right at the start of or top of Macquarie Pass before you get to Robertson. So it's also a location everyone knows really well. The problem we would have as a business chamber and the business community is that it's not in the middle of town, and that energy that tourism brings to the centre of town wouldn't flow to the other local businesses. So that's a debate still to be had. And also it would be on private land once again and not permanent.
1: So,
0: lots of decisions to be made.
1: Okay, so when do you have to make them by? What happens next?
0: Well, the DA for the supermarket and the outcome of that is really going to be set the timing. It is still going through the planning process, basically. So as soon as that's approved, then we know we've got to move it. And the current landowners or supermarket people have been great. They're letting us use the land around it for markets and all sorts of things right now. And they're also happy to talk to us about enabling the relocation. So they're great. Business in town.
1: Yeah, well, look, good luck with it, Jennifer. You know, it has become associated with Robertson, and I hope you find a nice home for the spud.
0: Thank you, and I invite everyone down to Robertson to come and see our pig potato before it goes. Well, hopefully it won't go, but come anyway. We've got great events happening in Robertson this year, so come on down.
1: Good on you. Thank you so much for that, Jennifer Macquarie, the president of the Robertson Business Chamber. And someone sticked it in to tell us that the Big Merino was, in fact, moved some years ago from one end of Goulburn to the other.
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1: Lovely to have you company. After the news headlines at 2:30, we want to hear your tales of interesting, inventive nicknames that have attached to you or people that you know. But before that, I was walking to the train station the other morning, and there was a woman walking in front of me down this kind of not very well, you know, back road, really, not a main road. And she had an umbrella in one hand and a phone in the other. And as she walked, she was doing bicep curls with them. Now, obviously not a lot of weight, but more weight than nothing. And she was doing them for, I saw her, for at least 200 metres, umbrella, phone, left hand, right hand. Maybe think about creative ways of getting some incidental exercise. Now, of course, you know, when you think about exercise, incidental exercise, you think about walking upstairs, but you don't often think about, you know, your upper body. So if there is some way, it's something you've seen, someone do it in a little bit of a creative way, or perhaps a creative way you have designed yourself, do let us know, spread the word, because it's a great thing to do. The text 0467 922 702 and the phone 1300 222 702. We're joined by exercise and sports scientist Martha Lowry Bird. Hi Martha.
5: Hi, how are you?
1: Good. What do you think about the umbrella in one hand, the phone in the other? Is it too light to have any benefit, or was it a good idea?
5: James, something is always better than nothing. And yes. I think good on her. I would have said to her, well done, because we want people to find any way to move more, because we know we're moving less and less, unfortunately. So yeah. I commend her. I commend any inventive ways that people come up with. And I think if you enjoy doing it, then you're more likely to do it.
1: So I think the low-hanging fruit here is stairs, obviously, and also instead of walking to the bus stop, walk past the bus stop to the next bus stop. You know, so just little things where you can build in little things into your day that really, you know, it might take you 5 minutes to walk to the next bus stop. Well, in Sydney, about a minute and a half usually. And it'll only cost you, it's unlikely to cost you any time at all.
5: Yes, look, it's really about changing your mindset. Mm. That's where it starts, for looking for ways to be active every day. And so if you start looking around you with that point of view, you see those opportunities everywhere. So, you know, the opportunity to be active is not an inconvenience. It's just an opportunity to move more. So you can do it while you're waiting for the kettle to boil. You could do some calf raises. While you're cleaning your teeth, you could balance on one foot and practice your balance. While the microwave's going, or squat down as you're hanging up your washing. Mm. Park a little bit further away. I talk about looking for long cuts rather than shortcuts.
1: I agree.
5: So that you can increase those opportunities to move.
1: Because often if you park further away too, you get a free park.
5: You do. This is, look, my children have always said to me, "Mum, you've got car park phobia." And I go, "Yeah, I have, because I try and park far away and walk." And I think if you are with your children and grandchildren, talk about moving more as a positive thing. Oh, look, the escalators are broken. We get the opportunity to move our legs and walk up the stairs. And I think, you know, looking, not complaining about movement, but looking at it in a positive way.
1: Talking to Martha Lowry-Bird, exercise and sports scientist, about ways of building incremental exercise into your day. After I was walking to the train station and saw a woman doing bicep curls with things she would have been carrying anyway, because it was a drizzly day, an umbrella and her phone in one arm each. If you've got a creative way of just getting a little bit more exercise into your day, do let us know. The text 0467 922 702 and the phone 1300 222 702. And particularly, like, walking again is a really good exercise and really sensible. But what I liked about her is the upper body. And usually these, you know, walking upstairs, these other incremental ways are kind of lower body. Can you think of any other upper body ones?
5: Well, first of all, I just want to commend her also for exercising while it was raining.
1: Yeah.
5: Because a little bit of water doesn't hurt us. So always having that umbrella or a hooded, you know, jacket that you can still go out and walk. Mm. But even doing things like having something there where you can do some bicep curls with jugs of water that you've got, or cans of food, even if you haven't got weights. It doesn't have to be too serious. Mm. But also those bands that you can kick up as well are good, as well as I mentioned, if you're waiting for the kettle to boil or the microwave, why not just doing some little push-ups on the bench, just standing incline.
1: Yes.
5: Push-ups, or where there's a chair, just do some little tricep dips or any way to move those muscles, because unfortunately, as every decade goes by, from about our mid-20s, we lose about 3 to 8% of our muscle mass. So we have to therefore be more proactive about keeping it, as well as, of course, our bone density as well.
1: Judy, what do you do?
3: I do squats at the vanity in the evenings when I'm brushing my teeth. I have my electric toothbrush and it goes for two
1: nice.
3: Minutes. So I do 2 minutes of squats.
1: Nice. I bet that's burning, you know, by the time you finish. Yeah.
3: Yes, the lower I go, the more it hurts. But I got that idea from Michael Mosley.
1: And that's a really good idea because you're doing, like, it's good for your coordination too, because you're doing two different things at once.
3: That's right. Yeah. I can't go anywhere while I'm standing there, so I might as well do something.
1: That's fantastic, Judy. I think that's wonderful. Well done. Thank you. What about you, George? George, what do you do? That's strange. He should be there. He's not there. We'll see if he is there soon. What about you, John?
4: Wait, mate. If you get a broom, as you were sweeping the footpath,
1: yes,
4: with your hand on top and bottom,
1: yeah,
4: and sweep like hell back and forth as hard and as fast as you can,
1: yeah,
4: you'll get your heart rate right up.
1: Nice, like a bit of really vigorous brooming. Thank you very much, John. All those leaf blowers should go in the bin, right, Martha?
5: Yeah, and I was going to say, with the broom, a really good challenge for yourself is to use your opposite arm. So with some of your domestic chores that your listeners do, just think, oh, wow, even the teeth cleaning that Judy mentioned, try doing it with your other hand, because you're retraining your neural pathways. You're challenging your mind as well as your body with some of those domestic chores that you do. Try and teach yourself the opposite side and doing exactly what was suggested with the broom. Love it. And do it on the other side too.
1: What do you think of this? Someone says, my ex was a master at this. Curls and overhead press with the groceries on his way into the house. Strangely would drive for minutes to find a closer parking spot. So not so big on walking, but did some stuff with the groceries.
5: Love it. Absolutely love it. I would have liked to have seen that for myself.
1: Yeah. AJ, hi.
6: Hi, guys.
1: What do you reckon?
6: Yeah. I have a job where I have to hold a sign a lot of the time, and I'm not busy at certain times. So I use the sign as a weight.
1: Nice.
6: So I lift it up to the side very slowly and down again, both sides and towards the front and the back if I can. I do heel drop. I do 1,000 steps, and I do balancing on one leg.
1: So, that's great. Would that be something
6: over an hour?
1: Would that be something like a stop go sign?
6: Yes, it is.
1: Yeah, right. You've got to be careful you don't actually, while you're doing it, you don't actually tell the wrong people to stop, I suppose.
6: No. Yeah. It's horizontal, so they can't see the sign. No, but yeah, it works really well. It's great.
1: That's a great idea. Thank you very much. Catherine says, I just thought of a upper body arm exercise. If you don't have any washing to hang out, go to the clothesline, take 20 pegs, clip them onto the clothesline, 20 with each arm, and then take them off again. What do you think of that, Martha? That's a good idea, isn't it?
5: I love it. But even if, you were sitting down to watch something, or if you're doing work at your desk, just set an alarm so that you're getting up every hour and just be active for 5 minutes every hour, quite vigorously. And whether that's upper body, think of it upper body, lower body or mid. I mean, if you're not strong in the upper body, there's no reason why you couldn't start by doing push-ups in a crawling position, like on all fours, and you just start that way. And then you get and do something for your core, whether it's a plank on your knees, or whether it's something like was mentioned earlier, if it's sort of some small squats or vigorously walking up and down stairs, and you just keep moving for 5 minutes. Or you might walk out the front door or the front of your building, you walk in one direction vigorously and turn around and walk back, because we're just getting more and more sedentary. And unfortunately, that's leading to a lot more health problems. And we have this whole section of science now called inactivity physiology, because we're becoming too inactive. So the message is to just move more any way you can.
1: George is on the line. What do you think, George?
7: Well, look, they say a watched kettle never boils, but I find the way to speed it up is to stretch my calves and my Achilles tendons, and before I know it, I've got my cup of tea.
1: There you go. That's a very good idea. A few gentle stretches. Love it. Debbie, what do you think for some incremental exercise?
8: I do some walking along the beach where I live, and as I'm walking, I'm either going sideways, backwards, or sometimes I'll even skip, because skipping is something my 27-year-old son thinks is hilarious, that I can't skip anymore.
1: It is, as my friend Peter Berners says, it's hard not to smile when you're skipping. It's a happy exercise.
8: Absolutely.
1: Yeah. And also, you skip for 20, 30 seconds, your heart's going, right?
8: Mm-hmm. Oh, definitely. And skipping on sand as well, it makes it even more of a challenge.
1: Very nice, Debbie. Are you an advocate for skipping, Martha?
5: Oh, I love it, because what you're doing is you're getting your heart and lungs to work at a whole level of intensity that it's not used to working throughout the day. So this is fantastic. Those bursts of activity are brilliant. And even if you can't skip, just walk a bit more briskly throughout your normal walk, because what we want is we want to challenge our heart and lungs and just bring it up a little bit. This is, of course, so long as you're well and you haven't got heart conditions or so forth. And I encourage your listeners, if they haven't exercised in a long time, get their GP clearance and start looking then for ways to incorporate some more vigorous activity in their day.
1: There's some wonderful suggestions coming in. Someone says, I've done a bit of travelling in my time and I would find rocks on the beach to do my curls, do push-ups in the sand, chin-ups in a park, utilising park equipment, using a chair to do dips. Someone says, I've observed

0: An elderly woman raising her feet one at a time at the bus stop while she's waiting for the bus. Someone says they practice balancing while waiting for the train or bus, standing on one leg with the free leg in various positions, side, front, back, and sometimes even closing my eyes while I do it. I do my own gardening and I end up doing lots of raking and squats, picking up leaves off the grass, better and more quiet than a leaf blower. Sometimes, Martha, at Parramatta, we're lucky enough to be on the 39th floor. And when I go up there, there's a railing around the side of the lift and I stand in the corner and put a hand on each railing and lift myself up to try and see if I can make it. Nice. It's a lot easier going down than it is going up, all the G-forces.
1: That's right. I love it. Yes, exactly. And then not even using the lift and walking up those 39 floors.
0: 39 would take maybe I'll try going down first.
1: Yeah.
0: Because once I start, I'm committed because the only floor I can get into is the 39th.
1: Oh, I see. Oh, that's an interesting one. Yeah, yeah, okay. You might have to get to work a couple of hours earlier.
0: Yeah, I might have to. I should try it, though. It's a good challenge. Let's take one more call from Dan. Dan, what's your incremental exercise?
2: G'day, Dan.
0: G'day.
2: My incremental exercise is I incorporate stretching and throwing the ball to the dog. So I take her for a walk to the park. I throw the ball, and while she's off chasing the ball, I hold a stretch. And when she comes back, I throw the ball again, and I change to a different stretch and hold that stretch for, 30 seconds until she brings the ball back again. So just incorporate.
0: Great. Anyway. Yeah, nice. Dan, thank you very much for that. Look, Martha, your message is loud and clear. Get it into your day somehow, doesn't matter. Particularly, I reckon, any time that feels like dead time, use that, right?
1: Yeah, and that mindset I spoke about in the beginning for looking for opportunities to move every day. And the other tip I encourage everyone, even Dan that just rang about ball throwing, is use both sides of your body so that you're not just favouring one side. That's a good little mental challenge too.
0: Lovely. And a final message on the benefits. Lenny says, James, since I've been stretching my calves and Achilles before bed, I no longer suffer night cramps. So there can be perhaps surprising benefits. Lovely to talk to you, Martha. Thanks so much for your time.
1: My pleasure.
0: Martha Lowry Bird, exercise and sports scientist. You're on ABC Local Radio, Red New South Wales. We're going to talk about nicknames in a moment, but first let's get the latest news headlines with Adam Storey.
3: Thanks, James. The High Court has dismissed an application by the group White Australia, which had hoped to lift its listing as a hate group ahead of a formal High Court hearing later in the year. The neo-Nazi group is the second group to be listed as a prohibited hate group under new laws passed after the Bondi terrorist attack. State opposition leader Kelly Sloan says her party won't be backing the government's proposed reforms to allow medicinal cannabis users to drive with small amounts of the drug in their system. The laws being introduced to state parliament today will require drivers to register a cannabis prescription online and complete an educational course. And US President Donald Trump has received a setback in his war with Iran, with the US House of Representatives passing a resolution to try to limit his powers. More news at 3 o'clock.
0: Before we go, Adam.
3: Yes, James.
0: Have you had a nickname?
3: Oh, many. Many, many.
0: Any,
3: nothing that's broadcastable.
0: Oh, really?
3: No.
0: None of them? Stores? Stores.
3: Yeah.
0: Right?
3: Yeah, that's the mildest of the ones.
0: Okay, all yeah. Right. Well, we'll talk about the rest of them off
3: there. Look, there are other ones that are clean but just wouldn't make sense to anyone who...
0: Yeah, I understand.
3: Doesn't know.
0: Doesn't
3: me,
0: know
3: yeah.
0: Everybody alone.
3: Storza. Storgelpuss was one.
0: Storgelpuss.
3: Storgelpuss. Yeah.
0: Right. I do like it when a nickname becomes longer than the actual name. That's quite fun. Yeah.
3: Yeah. But I have a good friend of mine who loves imposing nicknames on others.
0: Oh, a creator.
3: So, yeah, he's a creator. Yeah. And they just... they're so far removed from the original name, it's not funny.
0: Yeah, that's good. Do you know, this is my favourite nickname of all time, the nickname of Phil Sigsworth, former rugby league player in
3: Oh,
0: the
3: yeah.
0: 80s. Yeah?
3: Yeah, what's a packet of Sigsworth?
0: Yeah, a packet of?
3: What's a packet of?
0: A really, really long nickname, but with a great payoff at the end. Thanks, Adam.
3: All right, bud.
0: We are talking about nicknames, and we want to hear the story behind

0: yours or a story behind the nickname of someone you know, the text 0467 922702 and the number 1300 222 702. Hannah's here. Hello,
1: hi.
0: Hannah. Mine have normally been based around my long, hard to pronounce surname, O'Loughlin. O'Lollylegs. O'Loughlin.
1: That's a cute one.
0: When I became a comedian, some of my school friends started calling me Joke O'Laughline instead of James O'Loughlin. They thought that was hilarious. And I think it's quite hilarious. But nothing kind of more, you know, left field than that. What about you?
1: My family calls me Cookie.
0: Cookie?
1: Yeah, because when I was born and a baby, because I'm half Greek, the Greek side of my family called me Kukla, which means doll.
0: Oh.
1: And then my mum's side of the family couldn't pronounce Kukla, so that got changed into Cookie.
0: Cookie.
1: Yeah.
0: Right, right.
1: Yeah.
0: And that's, do they still?
1: Call me Cookie?
0: Yeah.
1: Yeah. Still to this day.
0: Yeah,
1: still
0: that's
1: call
0: nice.
1: Cookie. Though my mum's decided to change my nickname to Dolly for some reason recently.
0: Okay, we don't know why.
1: She's just decided she likes it better.
0: Okay, that's nice. My daughters have got, they've got, Lucy likes nicknames that are several syllables longer than their name. So Beebe's becomes Beebelish.
1: I love that.
0: And Nina became Ninky, then Pinky, and now Ninky Pinky. Which she probably
1: very
0: enjoyed
1: cute.
0: More as a 7-year-old than a 20-year-old.
1: But Ninky's gorgeous.
0: Lucy likes, she likes, yeah, Lelushka. She kind of makes them all Eastern European, even though.
1: Right, even though you're not.
0: No, yeah.
1: Maybe it's just a deep-seated wish of hers.
0: Yeah, it could be. Yeah. Mm. Look, we've got lots of calls, so we want to go to your nickname stories. Thank you very much, Hannah. Mick says, in the 90s, I played cricket in a pub team with a group of mates. We had a new fella join. We didn't know well. In the field one afternoon, he was running for the ball, a little bit slow, and I yelled, "Come on, Jonty, move it." At the time, Jonty Rhodes was the best fielder in the world, playing for South Africa. Our Jonty was not the greatest fielder. Still good mates. And we were at the Sydney Ashes test with the lads this year. He'll always be Jonty. I love it when a lifelong nickname can just grow from one little spontaneous, like, you know, just a really quick, witty thing, like, "Come on, Jonty," slightly sarcastic, and he's still got it decades later. Sue, you got a nickname? Hi, Sue.
2: Oh, hello. Hi.
0: Hi, what's your nickname?
2: It's Sue Socks.
0: Sue Socks? How did that evolve? Where did that come from?
2: Well, my mother managed a sock factory for 40 years and in Brookvale. Mm. And then I started work for her, with her, and started developing and selling socks to lots and lots of companies and businesses. Mm. And over, you know, drinks one night, I was like, "Oh, I've got to think of a name." And a friend was like, Who sews Sue socks?
0: It's like a Dr. Seuss thing.
2: It's Dr. Seuss.
0: Yeah.
2: So I sold socks until the factory closed early 2000s. But to this day, I will always be Sue Socks.
0: Sue Socks. And is it widely used?
2: Yeah. Mm-hmm. Like, people don't know what my last name is.
0: Oh, right.
2: Or they think Socks is my last name.
0: Right.
2: I think it's a coincidence that I made Socks.
0: That's hilarious.
2: And I'm sure there's lots of people listening right now that are going, "Oh, Sue."
0: Sue, it's not your real name. So if you ever make a restaurant booking, in case someone gets there before you, you have to make it under the name of Socks so they'll know. Don't know what number to have.
2: And then that's it's then morphed into Soxy. Soxalina.
0: Yeah.
2: Mainly Sue Socks.
0: Oh, I really like it. It's got a real ring to it, Sue. Thank you so much. We do want to hear your tales of how a nickname evolved. The text 0467 922 702 and the phone 1300 222 702. Trev?
3: James, how are you?
0: Good. Go ahead.
3: Oh, Yeah, I'm a real nickname getter. In fact, my name's not even Trev. Everybody just calls me Trev. If I haven't already given you a nickname, I'll be calling you Trev anyway. So I just call everyone Trev. But my favourite nickname I've ever given anyone was a guy I worked with years ago whose name was Jerome. Mm. He used to call him, give me a home where the buffalo's Jerome.
0: It's quite a long nickname. But it's worth it because it's funny. Yeah. I really like that, Trev. Thank you very much for that. Muzz, hello. Hey, Muzz.
4: Oh, g'day, James. How are you, mate?
0: Good, good. Go ahead.
4: So when I was about 4, I'm now 50, so I gave my brother the nickname. His real name's Stuart, but if you remember the show Mr. Squiggle, you've obviously got the talking chalkboard and then you've got the Gus the Snail with the television and the pot plant on his back.
0: Yeah.
4: So we used to watch that. So I nicknamed him Gus. And so all my family, all of his friends, to this very day, Everyone calls him Gus.
0: Nice.
4: And the funny thing was that he actually worked in different companies and he got to know his work colleagues and everyone thought his name was Gus. And then one day something happened. He answered the phone call as Stuart because it was like an insurance company or something. And all his mates he was at the pub or something. And his mates laughed and said, Stuart, who's Stuart? And he goes, that's me. And they go, no, it's Gus. And he goes, no. And he's pulled out his driver's license. There's his name, Stuart. And they all just went, you've got to be kidding me. So for the last 10 years, we've known you as Gus. And he's like, yeah, well, my whole family still to this very day calls me Gus. Everyone does. Everyone, family, friends, the whole show.
0: Nice. Thank you very much for that. The flip side of this is sometimes when you, for example, you leave school, there's an opportunity you think you might be able to escape a nickname that you don't love. And I remember when I went to uni, there was one guy from school there and he had a bad nickname and he used to look at me with fear he was terrified that I was going to be the spreader of his bad nickname through this new group, but I kept quiet about it, which is nice of me. Bernie, what do you got?
5: Yeah, I've got the Pharaoh.
0: Oh, how come?
5: And, well, what happened was many, many years ago, I worked shift work and as part of that, we'd finish our shift and go and pick up the next shift, and go and drop one off and pick one up. And one of the fellas had a bad habit of tooting the car horn out the front of the houses.
0: Right.
5: So he got branded as the tooting car man and became Pharaoh as a result.
0: That's pretty good. Whoever got from he toots the horn a bit to tooting car man, they did a good job.
5: Yeah, no. Well, we all had nicknames.
0: Yeah, that's nice. Thank you very much, Bernie. We are talking nicknames. Suze, hi.
6: Hi.
0: What do you got?
6: My nephew, he calls me, my name's Suze or Susan, and he calls me Sewage Pipe. And my kids are the pipettes.
0: How old's your nephew?
6: He's 40.
0: Oh, right. I thought you were going to say
6: 47, I think, 48, something like that.
0: I thought you were going to say 7. How do you feel about sewage pipe? Isn't the pipettes is nice. How do you feel about sewage pipes?
6: Don't make it worse.
0: Yeah. How do you feel about it?
6: Oh, look, I've got a great sense of humour, so does he. He and I are very similar, but that was what he put down when he got married. That was my wedding place. So, and he married into a Greek family, so they're all sort of very into weddings, and then, they're all thinking, this woman has no respect.
0: You got one for him?
6: No, I don't think so. Mm. I should, though.
0: What's his name?
6: Matthew. Maddie.
0: Maddie. I adore Matt. There's something in that. Doormat.
6: Placemat.
0: Yeah. Do you mind if I ask listeners if they can think of good revenge nickname? All right.
6: Oh, yeah.
0: Keep listening, Suze. If anyone's got it, his name's Matt. Or do we know his job, Suze?
6: He's a teacher.
0: Matt, teacher, 47. lives, or any distinguishing, anything, you know, anything else?
6: That... He's got very poor eyesight, but then so do I.
0: Poor eyesight.
6: He's freckly.
0: Freckly. Good. Come on, you guys.
6: He likes a pair of thongs.
0: Okay.
6: And he's a big Rabbitohs supporter.
0: Right, that's almost too much. That's fantastic. Okay.
6: Quite identifying.
0: Okay, so anyone, you don't have to use them all. We just want a good nickname along the lines of sewage pipes, i.e. nothing too nice. For Matt, teacher, 47, bad eyesight, freckles, thongs, Rabbitohs. Any of them. If anyone's got one, text it in 0467 922 702, or call it in, even better, 1-300-222-702. We got 10 minutes to get a good nickname that Sue can use for Matt, and she needs something because he's calling us sewage pipes. Russell, g'day.
7: G'day, how are you?
0: Good, nickname?
7: Yeah, my wife has a German father and English mother, so don't talk about the war.
0: Yeah.
7: But her name is Heidi, and she's ended up with Birdie, which you kind of think, well, they kind of rhyme a bit, but it came a long way because it came from Heidi to Hydrolicus, and from Hydrolicus to Drolly Bird, and from Drolly Bird to Birdie. So it came like a very...
0: It is good how they go through all those stages, isn't it?
7: Yes, it kind of morphed over the years, I think. So
0: yeah, lovely. Thank you for that. So already got some great suggestions for Sousa's nickname for Matt coming in. Matt Finish, Mathinator, Mattress, Hazmat. Another vote for Hazmat. Another vote for Matt Finish. All right, let's go even further. 0467 922 702, the text, the phone, 1-300-222-702. We're talking nicknames. What about you, Zoe?
8: Okay, so I've got one for my brother. His name's Ben, and I can't remember the whole thing, but it starts... Benny Benelli, broken down bomb, black and blue, balaclava wearing, Brady Bunch brother.
0: Wow.
8: So it started, there's way more to it than that, but I can't remember it all. But it started one year when friends of ours who we used to call brothers from another mother made a birthday card up with his name and every B word that they could think of associated with his name and his life.
0: Yeah.
8: And so, yeah, now it's sort of Benny Benelli, broken down bomb. That's kind of as far as we get. But, yeah, we don't always remember the whole thing.
0: That's some intricate thinking. Good on you. I like people that go far into this, that go deep into this. A couple of really good ones for Sue's nephew, Matt. Semi-gloss, as in, you know, painting. I quite like that. Instead of a matte finish, it's a semi-gloss finish. Someone's just welcome, as in welcome, Matt. How are you going? Welcome. Rita, have you got an idea, a nickname suggestion for Sue's nephew, Matt?
9: Are you wanting to speak to Rita?
0: Sure am, Rita. Go ahead.
9: Okay. Blind as a bat, Matt.
0: Yeah, again, I mean, it's slightly mean, but then again, so is sewage pipes, right?
9: I think so too, yes.
0: Fire with fire. Good on you, Rita. Thank you very much for that. A lot of people are suggesting Hazmat for Matt. Fly Dirt for the freckles, says Cynthia. Matostrophe. Okay, interesting. Square Root, I'm not sure... if that's a Matt one or not, call Matt Squintomatic because of his bad eyesight. Because I don't think Matt's sensitive about his bad eyesight, and Sue's got bad eyesight herself, so it's not, you know, it's not offensive, I don't think. Andrew, hello. What about a nickname?
10: Hello, James.
0: G'day.
10: I worked with a guy who was always trying to add a bit of extra time to his day. You know, not doing anything but sort of slowly doing other stuff.
0: Mm.
10: And then sometimes picking up overtime when he didn't need it. And so we called him the dairy farmer because he was always milking it.
0: Nice. How do you feel about that?
10: He didn't care.
0: Yeah, good. That's lucky. That's lucky. Nickname for Matt with poor eyesight, Magoo. It's tough. After Mr. Magoo, the cartoon character, we've got lots of

0: So carrots, what do you think of that? Sue, that's not bad, is it? Someone else says, if you're a Rabbitohs supporter, that's punishment enough. So you shouldn't add to the cruelty with a nickname. Colin, what do you reckon?
1: I'm thinking laundromat, but I just call him dirty washing, I think.
0: I think it's good when a nickname, like, it goes through two stages. So you start with laundromat and then you go a stage or two beyond that, as you have. Yeah, nice. Thank you very much. Thank you very much for that. We're talking nicknames. Next is Steve. What do you got, Steve?
2: Yeah, well, I've got a couple of blokes I used to work with. One, his nickname was Bickies, and I couldn't figure out why. And then the trig one day, he was a redhead, so he had a ginger nut, so it was obviously a Bicky.
0: Right. All right, thank you very much. Matt Astro, because it rhymes with catastrophe. Someone says bilge for Matt. Don't quite see the connection, but fair enough. Is fecal matter too much? Probably. Well, he calls her sewage pipe, so they're kind of connected. Okay. Yeah, maybe it's not too much. You're on ABC Local Radio, your local nickname network. We are talking about great stories of nicknames and also finding suggestions for Suze, whose nephew, 42-year-old nephew, has nicknamed her sewage pipe, and all in good fun. And we've found out that he's 42. He's a teacher. He's got poor eyesight. He goes for the Rabbitohs. He's 47, actually. And he's got freckles. And we're trying to think of it. I guess you call it a revenge nickname. Wayne, you got a nickname story?
3: I do.
0: Mm-hmm.
3: Can you hear me?
0: I can.
3: Okay. A pretty offensive nickname left over from the end of school.
0: Mm.
3: Name which stuck with him is, he will never pay you back.
0: That was the nickname?
3: That was his nickname.
0: It's quite literal, isn't it? Yeah.
3: And appears on your contacts, that's what he's under. He will never pay you back.
0: He will never pay you back. So it's just a constant reminder. Thank you very much for that, Wayne. Kerry, what about you?
4: Oh, when I was in primary school, I was called Brindle.
0: Brindle? Why?
4: Yes. Because my mother had auburn hair and my father had dark hair. You know, a brindle dog with the red and brown.
0: Oh, right. Okay. How did you feel about that?
4: Well, I didn't know what it meant. Yeah. Remember, I was only five or six, but I found out. It didn't worry me.
0: Good.
4: A nickname is a nickname.
0: It's a nickname, yeah. Thank you very much. Someone suggests for Matt, Matt is a hatter. Nickname for an awful boss was Showbag. Because he was full of crap. Actually uses a stronger word than crap, but okay. Larry, hello.
5: G'day, mate. How are you going?
0: Good. Nicknames?
5: Oh, well, I haven't got one at the moment, I don't think, but I'm going to talk about my son. He's called Blinky.
0: Blinky?
5: As in Blinky Bill, the cartoon bloke.
0: Is his name Bill?
5: His name was actually Lincoln William.
0: Yeah.
5: And the reason why he got that name was 2 days after he was born, I was driving down the street and I saw a mate of mine and I pulled up and just let him know that my son was born.
0: Yeah.
5: And he said, what'd you call him? I saw Lincoln William. And he goes, Blinky Bill.
0: And it stuck from that. Ever since. Jeez.
5: And he still, there's people don't even know his proper name. And he's 30-something years old now, so.
0: Yeah. Yeah. Thank you very much. My dad used to call my brother Bunsen Burner because he was the light of his life. Oh, isn't that sweet? Anne, hello. What about you?
6: Hi. When I was in high school, one of my teachers mispronounced my surname. So my surname is Pac-Ham, H-A-M. And she called me Ann Pac-Man. Oh. And the kids loved it so much because it was the 80s. It sort of stuck between Ghostbusters, the movie, and Pac-Man, the game.
0: Yes.
6: 45 years later, I walk into the local club and they all call out, hey, Packy. So but I have to sort of introduce myself to new people and say, yes, hi, my name is Anne. Yes, they do call me Packy. Call me whatever you like, but, you know, I answer to those.
0: Yeah.
6: So, But, yeah, so thankfully, well, that teacher was my German

0: picture, and she just called me Pac-Man, and the rest is history.
1: It is funny, isn't it, that if you are so well known by a nickname, then when you meet someone else, like usually there's a bit of time getting to know someone before they graduate to nickname. But if you're so identified with a nickname, you almost have to go straight to nicknames, don't you?
0: Well, that's true, because that's how I'm introduced.
1: Yes.
0: You know, by the people, I say, oh, this is Patty.
1: Yeah.
0: And I think, do they think I'm Patty? I'm not Patty.
1: Yeah.
0: No, I'm not Patty. I go, I am. But call me, whatever you like. But Greg Davies had a good one, the comedian, British comedian. One of his mates from school forgot his bag one day, and his dad had to drop his bag at school. So since the age of 14, that guy's been called Bag Dad.
1: Bag Dad. Thank you very much, Anne. Last suggestion for Matt's nickname, Sue's 47-year-old nephew, from Josh. What do you think, Josh?
2: Yeah, I'm thinking we might call him Mixamer, seeing he's a Rabbitohs fan and he's blind, you know, short for myxomatosis.
1: Oh, the disease they give to rabbits that makes them, it makes them blind,
2: makes them
1: doesn't
2: blind.
1: It?
2: Yeah, yeah, so Mixamer.
1: And and before anyone who's just tuning in now thinks that's cruel, remember that Matt's nickname for
2: yeah, I know.
1: Sue's
2: payback,
1: is
2: yeah,
1: sewage pipes.
2: Right.
1: Yeah.
2: You can get a bit back there.
1: Yeah, nice. Thank you very much, Josh. Love that. I hope we've helped, Sue. We used to call a prickly co-worker new shoes, because he was hard to wear. That's that's great. In Newcastle and regional New South Wales, you're about to hear Jenny Marchant. In the Illawarra, it'll be Stefan Postuma. So
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4: Good afternoon. Stefan Postuma with you for ABC Illawarra Drive on this reasonably grey Thursday afternoon. Things are starting to clear up a little bit by the looks of things. Lots to get to in today's show. Something truly special a little bit later on.
5: I started singing bye-bye, Miss American Pie. Drove my Chevy to the levee, but the levee was dry.
4: Now, I'm not joking. The Don McLean will be joining us for Drive a little later in the show. He's playing the Wynn Entertainment Centre on Sunday the 18th of October. Tickets are on sale now, and we will hear from the man himself, an icon of music and culture, before 6 o'clock. After 3 o'clock, we'll hear about a threatened colony of microbats that's been discovered at the West Dapto Road construction site. Lord Mayor Tanya Brown will join us to discuss the council's microbat management plan and the potential impact on the project. Also, a Gerringong-based artist has traversed the Great Sandy Desert near the epicentre of Australia's extinction crisis in a new episode of ABC's Compass. It will air this Sunday and we'll chat to her, Sophie Cape, before 3.30. After 3.30, we'll bring you our Stumped segment for another week. And today we're looking at the cold and how our body deals with it. Dr. Teresa Larkin from the University of Wollongong's Graduate School of Medicine will join me in the studio, as she always does on the first Thursday of every month. To get us to the news, the boss, bit of Springsteen, Hungry Heart, here on ABC Illawarra Drive.

0: That is, of course, Bruce Springsteen, Hungry Heart, here on ABC Illawarra Drive. Plenty coming up on the show this afternoon, including the one and only Don McLean. Please stay tuned. Right now it's 3 o'clock. Time for the news.
1: Story with ABC News. The White Australia Group has failed to get the High Court to lift its listing as a hate group under a new law put in place after the Bondi terrorist attack. Elizabeth Byrne reports.
2: The group, which has also gone by the name the National Socialist Network, wanted the listing ahead of a formal hearing to challenge the law later in the year. Yesterday, the High Court heard there would be irreparable damage if the group remained disbanded while it waited for the challenge. But the government disagreed, saying there was more of a risk of harm if the court did allow the application. The neo-Nazi group is the second group to be listed as a prohibited hate group under new laws passed after the Bondi attack. The new laws make it a criminal offence to support, fund, train or recruit for the organisation.
1: The Shadow Treasurer Tim Wilson says the coalition will continue to push for a longer inquiry into the government's tax reforms. Labor's omnibus bill, which includes changes to the capital gains tax and negative gearing, passed the lower house without amendment today. The bill has been referred to a Senate committee, which is due to report back on June the 19th. But Mr. Wilson says the duration of the inquiry isn't sufficient.
3: I absolutely want a longer inquiry. What we're absolutely looking at maximum leverage to make sure that Australians have their say. The Prime Minister's bullying attempts to try and censor and silence Australians from influence and a say in our own national parliament is a disgrace.
1: The Commonwealth Bank's chief economist believes the risk of a recession in Australia is low. The economy grew by just 0.3% in the first 3 months of 2026, taking the annual growth rate to 2.5% and is expected to slow even further. Combank's Luke Yeaman says it remains to be seen how global events such as the war in the Middle East will impact the economy.
4: We could see oil prices jump much more sharply up to around $150 a barrel, and that would have a big impact on the global economy and on Australia. And in that world, you might be starting to talk about the risk of recession. But short of that, if we do see the Strait of Hormuz continue as it is or resolve, our view is we'll see the economy slow but not move into recession.
1: Australian beef imports to China could be hit with a 55% tariff increase within days. With the details, here's China correspondent Alison Horn.
5: Under a new trade arrangement that started at the beginning of this year, imports of Australian beef to China are subject to new quotas. And once passed, an additional 55% tariff will be slapped on all incoming beef products. China's Commerce Ministry has issued an alert to Australia that it's about to breach the quota, meaning the tariff adjustment will soon be triggered. China says the fee is to protect its local agricultural industry. Alison Horn, ABC News, Beijing.
1: Opposition leader Kelly Sloan says her party won't be backing the government's proposed reforms to allow medicinal cannabis users to drive with small amounts of the drug in their system. The law, which has been introduced to state parliament, will require drivers to register a cannabis prescription online and complete an educational course. Ms Sloan says it's a reckless policy and the proposed reforms would put lives at risk.
6: There is no evidence base for impairment, and that's the really important factor. The government can put an arbitrary figure on milligrams of drug in a system, but we do know that every person is affected differently. Their impairment is different. And until we have the science on that, we shouldn't be moving forward with these laws.
1: Donald Trump says a peace deal with Iran could be reached this weekend. The US president has made the comments despite renewed fighting around the Strait of Hormuz. In Iran earlier this week said they hadn't spoken to Washington in days, but Mr. Trump says he's optimistic a deal will be reached.
7: The negotiation itself has gone very well, actually. Very well.
8: Mr. President.
7: It could happen. I mean, if it happens, and it might not happen, you know, who knows. But if it happens, it could happen like over the weekend.
1: In sport, the New York Knicks have won the opening game of basketball's NBA Finals, defeating the Spurs by 10 points in San Antonio. The visitors have raised a 14-point second-half deficit on the way to a 105-95 game one victory. New York has now won 12 straight games this postseason. The best of seven series will stay in San Antonio for game two on Saturday. And Manly will be looking to climb back up to fourth when they open round 14 of the NRL against their close rival South Sydney at Brookvale Oval tonight. to the weather forecast for this afternoon. And we're looking at scattered showers on the ranges, western slopes and adjacent inland plains. Isolated showers elsewhere, except that along the north coast, there's the chance of gusty thunderstorms along the central and northern inland. The chance of showers in Sydney, partly cloudy with a possible shower tomorrow, 20, and sunny on Saturday and 20. It's 3:05.
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0: Good afternoon. Stephen Postuma with you for ABC Illawarra Drive. Thank you so much for joining me. Today is one of those days where I get to do something pretty special. Very, very lucky. Later in the show today.

0: Yes, the Don McLean will be joining us on the Drive Show later on. He's playing at the Wynn Entertainment Centre on Sunday, the 18th of October. Tickets are on sale now. We will hear from Don McLean, an icon of culture and music, before 6 o'clock. You have to stick around. And I think I'm going to be able to get it in. I think I'm going to be able to play the full 8.5 minutes of American Pie. I think it would be rude not to. So get ready for a sing-along as well. Coming up next, a colony of threatened microbats has been discovered at the West Dapto Road construction site. Lord Mayor Tanya Brown will join us to discuss the council's microbat management plan and how this discovery of bats might impact the project. Really interesting stuff. Also, a Gerringong-based artist has traversed the Great Sandy Desert near the epicentre of Australia's extinction crisis. In a new episode of ABC's Compass that's going to air this Sunday, we're going to be joined by Gerringong artist Sophie Cape before 3.30. She'll tell us about her experience there. And after 3.30, we'll bring you our Stumped segment for another week. Today, we are talking about the cold and how our body deals with it. Teresa Larkin from the University of Wollongong's Graduate School of Medicine will join me here in the studio. Also, later in the show, we'll be speaking about Fillmore's in Kiama, the saga of finding a DA approval continues. We'll speak to the owner. Also, we'll find out about an amazing man, a very, very amazing man from the Southern Highlands, from Bowral. His name is Bob Montgomery. He's 82 years of age. And coming up towards the end of June, he's going to be riding a push bike from Broome to Bowral at 82 years of age. Absolutely amazing guy, raising money for motor neurone disease. It's inspirational stuff. He is an amazing bloke. At 82, his perspective and the way that he talks about cycling is something to behold. So please look forward to that. Plenty more coming up on the show as well. First,
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0: Currently 17 degrees in Wollongong. Got to a top of 18 degrees.

0: today. It's currently windy and partly cloudy. Winds coming from the west northwest. Looking ahead, for tomorrow, a shower or two, 18 degrees. And across the weekend, it's looking sunny for Saturday, mostly sunny on Sunday. So a nice looking weekend for the Illawarra. Currently, it's 11 degrees in Bowral. This was the top. 11 degrees was the top today in the Southern Highlands. So a pretty chilly one up there. Windy and partly cloudy also with winds coming from the west. Tomorrow, a possible early shower. Looking at a top of 13 degrees and then sunny across the weekend. In Nowra, it's currently 16 degrees and mostly sunny. Got to a top of 17 today with winds from the west-northwest. And ahead to tomorrow, an early shower or two, a top of 18, and then across the weekend, sunny, 19 degrees. On Sunday, mostly sunny and 19 degrees as well. So some nice weather for you in the Shoalhaven coming up. Traffic. Not too much to report on the roads. If you do see anything, 1300 973 300 is the number. 0467 922 684 is the text line. Coming up, we're going to head to Dapto and the road project down there where we've seen a discovery of a colony of microbats on the West Dapto Road construction site. We'll speak to the Lord Mayor, Tanya Brown.
1: We've been out on the streets of Kiama.
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0: Yes, and time to head to Dapto now. Wollongong City Council has stopped works on the West Dapto Road project after the discovery of a threatened species of microbat, a colony of southern myotis. Microbats were found during the demolition of a pavement between Shone Avenue and Rainbird Drive. To find out more about what this means for the West Dapto Road project, the Lord Mayor Tanya Brown joins me. Hello, Tanya.
4: Good afternoon, Stephen.
0: Thanks for joining me. What impact will the discovery of these bats have on the West Dapto Road project?
4: Well, first I want to say that work has not stopped completely.
0: Okay, I'm sorry.
4: That's all right. Work will still happen to east and west of this. But unfortunately, the discovery of a colony of threatened species microbats means we can't continue demolishing a particular culvert near Shone Avenue. So we are now working with ecologists to develop a plan to see how we can encourage this colony to move along, noting that we can't force it. But we certainly hope that they can be relocated, but work will continue.
0: Okay, and you mentioned the word, you were sort of in the process of demolishing a culvert. Can you explain a bit more about how the bats were found?
4: Yes, the pavement above the culvert was being demolished in preparation for us to build a new culvert when the bats were discovered. So that has halted progress on that part of the project. And of course, we had to bring in the experts and we're working with the Department of Climate, Energy, Water, it's got a very long acronym, on a microbat management program of how we can encourage the microbats to move along.
0: Okay, and is there any sense of what kind of delays this aspect of the project now being on hold while we figure out a management plan for those bats might present to the project more generally, how much lost time there may be?
4: Yeah, we don't have a definite timeline as yet. Unfortunately, these colonies of bats tend to hibernate through winter, and that's why we're trying to look at, you know, what can we do to facilitate their departure to an alternative habitat, knowing that we can't forcibly remove them. But work has been continuing on removing all of the stormwater and the waste and preparing the gas cables, our NBN, all the earthworks are still happening and will continue to, but we cannot open that area to traffic, certainly not in mid-26 when we had hoped to. So we're working through the timeline of this now.
0: Okay, Tanya Brown, thanks for joining us.
4: Thank you, Stephen.
0: That's the Lord Mayor, Tanya Brown, there telling us about the impacts that the discovery of this bat colony will have on the West Dapto Road project and a few of those details there. Now, let's find out a little bit more about these bats. They're called the Southern Myotis Microbat. WIRE's Bat Species Coordinator is Storm Stanford, who joins me now. Hi, Storm.
5: Hi, Hi, thanks for talking to us.
0: No worries. Tell us about these bats. They're rare. Tell us about them.
5: Yep. Oh, they're very scary as a carer because they're really hard to keep alive. When they come into care, so I'm really grateful that they're leaving them where they are and letting them sort themselves out. Yeah, they will have other roost sites, this particular group of animals, and hopefully they will shuffle off to those other roost sites reasonably soon. Yeah, so they're very...
0: How big is a micro bat and what makes them sort of hard to keep alive?
5: So this species in particular, the myotis, that are hard to keep alive, but there are 70-odd microbat species in Australia, and they range from 3 grams up to about 50 grams, all the different species. And this is a species that's sort of pretty much in the middle. They are sort of between 10 and 14 grams, and they're a fishing bat. And they're the only myotis species we have in Australia, so they're just fascinating.
0: And can I stop you for a second, Storm, because you're saying so many interesting things all in one sentence. So we're talking 10 grams. Is that like the size of an old roll of film or something like that, just a tiny little sort of thumb-sized bat?
5: About the size of a bit bigger than an old roll of film.
0: Okay. And then you said a fishing bat. What does that mean?
5: Well, they have these amazing feet. So they live in this particular ecological niche where the way they gather their food is they use their feet and their tail to take off the top of the water, fish fry, aquatic insects, those sort of that's the prey that they eat. And so they live in places that are, say, a lot of them live around Sydney Harbour, which is bizarre, and they live around in culverts, obviously. Anywhere where there's water, you're not unlikely to find them.
0: So they fish in the drains and things like that in the dark using sonar, all that sort of thing.
5: If there's animals living there, yes, they will.
0: Wow.
5: Otherwise, they'll live there because they're what's called a high humidity bat from a care perspective, which means they need to live in an environment that has a very high humidity level. So some of our microbats, because there are 70-odd species, can live in really quite dry areas, but this is a species that they don't manage dry areas.
0: Okay, and so what's the process of caring for one of these bats, and why are they so fragile if they come into care?
5: Well, these guys the humidity needs to be kept above about 80-85%, which is quite hard, and we don't have a very good way of duplicating what they need to eat because they have this very particular niche diet of fish fry and aquatic insects. And we don't have a good way of duplicating that when they're in care, so we don't feed them what they need. So some of them manage to do okay in care, but other animals, other of the same species, just do very poorly.
0: Okay, and our Lord Mayor Tanya Brown then mentioned the sort of microbat management plan and how a council will be attempting to sort of move these bats on. What possible options are there? What might this look like? It sounds awfully fraught to try to move a colony of microbats.
5: It is fraught, and it's a really difficult time of year. I feel for them. It's terrible that they didn't find them earlier. It's really hard work. But the problem is that all the microbat species move around in there. They'll have a number of roost sites, and they'll move between them. So it's possible that on the nights they did the initial survey, there weren't microbats, there weren't myotis in that area, and now there are. Look, it's winter, they're less likely to be moving around, but they will have other sites that they will move to. And there are things they can do to reduce the desirability of that habitat. I don't know what they're going to do, though.
0: Right. So it's a matter of kind of changing that habitat, and that then encourages them to move on to another one of their roost sites, and then they can potentially go ahead with the demolition of this culvert.
5: Yeah, that's it. But because it's a difficult time of year and there are low food resources around at this time of year, I don't know what DEQA, the very long acronym department, will allow them to do. Yeah.
0: Interesting. Storm, these sound just like fascinating little creatures that live here in our region.
5: Yeah. Yeah. You're really lucky that they're around because they do indicate that the water quality is reasonable and that there's food resources and stuff, which is fantastic. It's just awfully inconvenient right now. But, I mean, once the work's done, I imagine that the bats will take up roost in the culvert site again and it'll be fine. It's just the difficulty of having to move through this process.
0: When you've got one of these bats in your care, how do you get them an environment that is that high humidity to live in?
5: Well, apart from providing them to somebody else to look after, we use an incubator for which you can use for birds, and so it's a small environment that you can heat and make humid. Area that you can put heated air and humidity in and then monitor it.
0: All right. Yeah. Well, these are fascinating little creatures. Storm, thank you so much for taking the time to tell us about them.
5: No worries. Thank you.
0: Thank you. That's Storm Stanford there, Wires Bat Species Coordinator, telling us about the Southern Myotis, a species of microbat that was discovered in a culvert within the project of the West Dapto Road construction site. And we heard from Lord Mayor Tanya Brown earlier about some of the processes that are in place to move them on to a different roost. Up next, we're going to be talking to local artist Sophie Cape about her experience up north in the Great Sandy Desert as a part of a project bringing artists to the epicentre of climate change. That's on the Compass ABC TV show and coming out this Sunday. We'll hear from her very shortly. But first, the Cranberries. This is Linger. You're on ABC Illawarra Drive, 19 minutes past 3 o'clock.

0: The Cranberries with Linger here on ABC Illawarra. It's 23 minutes past 3 o'clock. Up next, we're going to talk to Gerringong artist Sophie Cape about her adventure up north to the Great Sandy Desert as part of a project for ABC's Compass, bringing artists to the epicenter of the extinction crisis.
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0: Yes, well, a new episode of ABC TV's Compass is out this Sunday night, and we've got a local artist who's going to be featured in it. Here's a little bit of what you can expect from this week's show.
5: I've come here with five other artists to New Haven Wildlife Sanctuary.
6: It's a place which is full of life.
7: It's a huge, wide-open space.
8: I found a process that was really healing.
6: A lot of people find that it actually changes them as an artist and as a person.
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10: We need sanctuary in this busy life.
0: Yeah, that's a bit of what you can expect from Compass this week on Sunday night on ABC TV. And Gerringong-based artist Sophie Cape is one of the six artists that traversed the Great Sandy Desert for the episode. They set up near the epicentre of Australia's extinction crisis at a wildlife sanctuary and discovered inspiration and healing and joyful solutions to climate grief. And so to tell us more, Sophie Cape joins me now. Hi, Sophie.
11: Hi, Stefan.
0: Thanks for joining me. Tell us about this experience. What did it involve?
11: Oh, it was amazing. I mean, artists do love a good residency, but this was particularly unique because it was a collaboration between scientists and artists to try and come up with a way of emotionally connecting with others to raise funds for this amazing company called the Australian Wildlife Conservancy. And they have these, they have these huge amounts of land throughout Australia, and they are working to reintroduce endangered animals back into the landscape. And it was, I mean, where we were, they just introduced the great bilby, which was super cool. but the place we were on was like 300,000 hectares of land, and they were working in conjunction with the native indigenous women who taught us how to track, how to hunt widgety grubs, how to do fire management. And we learned about the science, and which was really cool because I go out to the desert a lot to work. And, you know, they told us why the soil is red, why the mountains are so eroded, all the stuff I've painted for donkey's years but didn't really understand what it was about. Anyway, so over like 15 years, this gallery called Defiance in Sydney has brought together about 25, 30 eminent Australian artists. And then we've gone on these amazing residencies. And then at the end, we've had exhibitions and donated about $40,000 each, and it came to about $1 million, which was the goal. And it was what was cool about the AWC, though, was it was very awe-inspiring because it's a very real and visible success. So when you visit it, you can actually see what they've done and how amazing it is. And they've built these massive, massive fences to keep all the non-native animals out, and then sort of sorted out the landscape and the vegetation and then slowly reintroduced these animals. And, you know, we've heard these amazing stories from these local women about hunting down the cats and the wild cats. And what they do is they just follow them and they walk and walk and walk until the cat basically passes out, and then they donk it on the head with the crowbar. And anyway, they're famous all over the world, and they travel and teach people these techniques. And I was fascinated. It was really, really cool.
0: Tell us a bit about your art and why you have initially been drawn to the desert as a place for inspiration.
11: I love it. Well, one, there's no communication or internet out there, so, and it's sort of a reality check on life, and it just gives you a bit of perspective. And I just love being out in the middle of nowhere. I mean, we have such a unique country here. And I work in a way that I use the local soils for pigment. I use burnt trees for charcoal. I just use what I find out there, and I sleep out there in a swag for weeks at a time. And the canvases get infected by the elements and the animals. And I just love being the tactility of it and the unknown of, you know, the sort of wind and the weather and everything. stuffing up my work, and then I have to fix it, and then it stuffs it up again, and I have to fix it, and it's just exciting, and it's fun. It's a really, I've developed this process that I love, because I used to be an elite athlete, and so once I had to retire, I found a way of replacing that adrenaline rush and that competition in a way by working in these ways, and that's what I do.
0: It's absolutely beautiful work, and I'm having a look at some of your work now, and it's amazing the juxtaposition of some of the images of your work in galleries and some of the images of your work while they're being created. The contrast is striking. Sophie, how did this experience kind of enrich your understanding of the desert and provide sort of more inspiration for you as an artist?
11: Well, I mean, it gave us access to a location that I would never be able to get to on my own. One, because it's a heritage listed place, and it's an Indigenous location which they've sort of given over to the AWC to work alongside. I mean, it's quite a unique sort of setup they've got there. So it's a location I could never have accessed. And they took us up in helicopters and showed us how the land burning and all of that sort of stuff happens, and where the animals are and the fences. And it was just, I've never could have been able to afford to fly up above the places I paint. So that was incredible. And also, like I said, the science of why the landscape is the way it is and the animals was wonderful to hear. And it was a totally different way of seeing the landscape to what I was used to, being on the ground with my car and my dog and my swag, and that was about it.
0: Do you see this experience sort of physically manifesting in how you're creating art now, or how you will create art going into the future?
11: Yeah, I mean, every experience you have out in the landscape affects you, but this one in particular, because it was so dense and so incredible, and, you know, there were other inspiring artists with me, but also, like I said, having so many scientists there to explain everything and seeing all these animals that I didn't even know existed anymore. And it was, it was just stunning. And, I mean, there were different. Also, it gave me a new appreciation of the Indigenous culture, because they were so closely connected and they were so lovely and giving and welcoming, and also, you know, learning about the damage that the camels and all those sort of things do on the salt flats and to the animals in those areas, stuff I never knew about. So a whole new appreciation of the fragility of our landscape.
0: Wow.
11: And how, it's disappearing so fast, and what humans do to it is just devastating.
0: Well, if people want to see it, the new episode of Compass comes out this Sunday night on ABC TV. Sophie Cape, thank you so much for joining me to tell us about this experience.
11: Thank you, Stephen. Thanks.
0: That's Sophie Cape there, a Gerringong-based artist who is part of this program, Compass, on ABC TV this Sunday night. What an experience that sounds like for Sophie, travelling up to the Great Sandy Desert to be a part of that project. It's just coming up to 3:30, and I've got a very special guest in the studio for some news headlines today. The boss himself has walked in. Yes. Rory McDonald has our news headlines at 3:30.
12: Hello, Steph. Sorry, I haven't done this for a little while. Wollongong-based criminal lawyer Matt Ward says the state government's proposed changes to medical cannabis driving laws are not perfect, but a step in the right direction. The government's proposing a system that allows registered medical cannabis users to drive without automatic criminal penalties for initial detections using a warning-based three-strike framework while maintaining roadside testing and short-term driving bans. Mr. Ward says while the reforms are not perfect, they represent a significant shift in how patients are treated under the law. The High Court has dismissed an application by the group White Australia, which had hoped to lift its listing as a hate group ahead of a formal High Court hearing later in the year. The neo-Nazi group is the second group to be listed as a prohibited hate group under new laws passed after the Bondi attack. Labor's omnibus bill, which includes changes to the capital gains tax and negative executive gearing passed the lower house without amendment today. The bill has been referred to a Senate committee, which is due to report back on June the 19th. Police say a fire that destroyed a fish and chip shop in Ostermere overnight is not suspicious. Firefighters arrived just before midnight to the cafe on Lawrence Hargrave Drive and found a fire inside. 15 firefighters extinguished the blaze, which damaged the inside of the building and contents. No one was injured. A police spokesman says investigations revealed the fire was electrical and not suspicious. In sport, the New York Knicks have won the opening game of basketball's NBA Finals, defeating the Spurs by 10 points in San Antonio this afternoon. The visitors eased to a 14-point second-half deficit on the way to a 105-95 Game 1 victory. New York has now won 12 straight games this postseason. And Manly are looking to climb back in to fourth when they open up round 14 of the NRL against their close rivals South Sydney at Brookvale tonight. You'll hear live coverage of that game on 97.3 FM ABC Illawarra from 7pm. To the weather, a severe weather warning for damaging winds is in place for people in the Illawarra and parts of the south coast. Damaging wind gusts in excess of 90 kilometres an hour may develop this evening. For tomorrow, partly cloudy and medium chance of showers in the early morning. Winds west to southwesterly 25 to 40 kilometres, tending south to southwesterly 15 to 25 kilometres in the early afternoon, then tending west to southwesterly 15 to 20 kilometres in the late afternoon. Get the washing out. Overnight temperatures falling to between 6 and 12, with daytime temperatures reaching between 13 and 18 degrees. Steph.
0: Thank you so much, Rory. Rory, do you have a favourite Don McLean song?
12: Bye-bye, Miss American Pie.
0: Yes. Bye-bye, Miss American Pie. All right, well, we're going to play that at the end of the show, but Don McLean will be joining us before 6 o'clock. I know.
12: What was the last interview?
0: How exciting. Well, we will see, Rory, not giving anything away.
12: Did you enjoy?
0: Yeah, absolutely.
12: Oh, come on, let us in a little bit.
0: Not yet. We're going to play a bit of Don McLean now. Starry, starry night. A bit of Vincent here on ABC Illawarra. It's 26 minutes to 4 o'clock. Red.

0: Just angelic stuff there from Mr. Don McLean, who will be playing in Wollongong in October. We will have the man himself, Don McLean, on the radio just before 6 o'clock. Did you see Don McLean when he was here in Wollongong 3 years ago? Only in 2023 he was here. He does enjoy it in Australia. If you've got any memories or if you've got a favourite Don McLean song, anything Don McLean you want to share, 1-300-973-300 is the number, 0467-922-684 is the text line. It is the first Thursday of the month, so it's time for this.
1: Stumped.
0: Yes, it is time for Stumped for another month. And we'll put a bit of music over the background of this as well. Going back to some more 60s folk as we introduce this segment. Yes, well, it's winter. It's definitely getting colder. Some of us will be happy for the cooler months. My dad's one of those people. He grew up in Europe and he loves the cold weather, putting on the big parka. I'm pretty cold tolerant myself. My sister in particular, but some other friends of mine who are mostly female actually seem to sort of always be cold. It could be the middle of summer and it's just sort of a gentle breeze blowing and it's freezing. That's my sister. Many animals fatten up to keep warm and to go into hibernation and to save energy over winter. So how does our body keep us warm and what are the roles of fat and especially brown fat? And why do some people feel the cold more than others? Dr. Teresa Larkin, Associate Professor at the University of Wollongong's Graduate School of Medicine, joins me now in the studio. Hi, Teresa.
2: Hello, how are you?
0: Thank you for joining me. How does our body respond when we are cold?
2: Yeah, so the first thing that our body does is shivering. So we've all obviously experienced that. So when we get too cold in the moment, the body will respond by shivering. And that's that, you know, our muscles are contracting. So that's basically what shivering is that our muscles doing lots of small contraction, and a byproduct of utilizing energy and making that movement is heat. You know, in the same way that when we have energy conversion, you know, to a light, the light globe will be hot to touch, or the bulb. So yeah, in the moment, shivering is our number one response to trying to keep us warm. But it's super inefficient. So we've got a couple of ways that we can adapt more in kind of a long-term way. So one of those is super long-term, increasing our fat layers, so increasing our insulation. But the other one is through, it's called non-shivering thermogenesis.
0: Okay.
2: Which means heat production, thermogenesis, but not via shivering. And that's with what's called our brown fat. So we have this brown fat that can actually increase heat production. And so we can have this habituation where people can increase their brown fat activity. And then over time, people who are exposed to cold a lot, they will actually have less of a shivering response. So people who are used to the cold, they don't shiver at the same temperature as what others will.
0: Quickly on shivering, and you mentioned that a byproduct of it is heat.
2: Yeah.
0: Does it burn a lot of calories while you're shivering? And does this mean that we feel sort of more exhausted more easily when it's cold and our body's responding?
2: Yeah, it's a good question. So not just even from the shivering, but from everything happening in our body then to try and increase metabolic heat production. So that's the only way our body can increase heat. So yeah, absolutely. Shivering, those small muscle contractions, it is using energy. It's trying to heat us. And you're right, because that does use energy, and that's why we can feel quite, you know, tired, exhausted. It's inefficient. So it's not, the body can't keep, you know, trying to contract muscles to try and produce heat in that way.
0: Mm. Tell us about the difference between white fat and brown fat. How are they different?
2: Yeah, so this brown fat was only sort of found, I don't know, maybe a few decades ago. And, you know, every now and then you do read about it, someone's rediscovered something new, it becomes a bit of a fad. So white fat, firstly, that's the fat that we all know of. So that's the fat that we all have, you know, either just under our skin, so subcutaneous fat that's everywhere. That's our nice insulation layer. And so I think you can think of it like a wetsuit, you know, when you're going to the water and it's cold. If you have a wetsuit on, essentially that's just an extra layer of insulation, and that's what our fat is just underneath our skin. So it's a really important energy storage place, and we need that. You know, we need fat, we need energy storage. So it's our energy storage layers, and then it's also our insulation. So when we see the veins in our skin, they're running through that fat layer. So the veins that we see, they're running in that fat layer. So that's how we know that's there. We also have that same kind of fat, that white fat, around our organs, and that's called visceral fat. It's still important, you know, it's important to cushion the organs and to protect them, but too much of that is not good because it's not good for the organs themselves. So the white fat is mostly insulation, mostly protection. It can produce hormones, so it's actually metabolically active. The brown fat, and white fat's not good if you have too much of it. So white fat is the fat that's unhealthy, basically.
0: Let me touch on that very quickly, because I've probably got more white fat on me than I'd like, especially having become a dad in the last few years. Dad bod central. But does this kind of mean that, I mean, I've always been pretty cold tolerant. Does this kind of mean that, you know, having a bit more fat than maybe white fat than maybe I'd like makes me more cold tolerant?
2: It can. Yeah, definitely. So, because it literally is an insulation.
0: Okay.
2: So, yeah, absolutely. And that's, you know, your body being protective as well. It's thinking, you know, we might need this extra fat storage. And yeah, it is a way to keep people warmer. And that's why in certain areas of the world, people will have different body shapes, because evolution and that exposure has meant that they have that fat layer, or an increased fat layer, to try and keep them warm. So, yeah, interesting that you feel that.
0: Interesting. Okay. Let's move on to brown fat. Tell us about brown fat.
2: Yeah. So brown fat is actually made from muscle cells. So it's got a different origin to our usual white fat. And it's brown because it's got a lot of iron in it, and it's got what's called mitochondria, which are those energy production aspects of the cell. So it actually can produce heat, so it can use energy. The brown fat is highest in newborns. So newborns, you know, they've got that different kind of shape. They've got, you know, fat around the neck and the shoulders and everything, all that.
0: I've got an 8-month-old Teresa that's got a roll on his forearm and a roll on his upper arm. And I mean, yeah, he's just rolls galore. Definitely a different body shape to most people.
2: It is, isn't it? And that's so important for babies, because they're not very good at thermoregulating. So they need that brown fat. In adults, it only usually stays around in the neck and the shoulders and the spine, but it's a healthy form of fat because it uses up energy, and it uses things like glucose and lipids in our body to make energy. And then that can mean that we actually lose weight when we've got the brown fat being active. Okay. And so back to what I said, is one of the first ways that we can adapt to the cold is that non-shivering heat production, and that's only by brown fat.
0: Okay, and can we increase our brown fat given it's so good for us?
2: Yeah, so we actually can. There's a few ways that we can increase the activity of our brown fat. Not the amount, that's sort of set, but three main things. So the first is that exercise is really good for maintaining the levels of brown fat through life. So exercising, you know, as much as we can through life. Also, just because exercise is a healthy stress response, and that stress response activates the fat, white fat and brown fat actually, to release fatty acids as energy. So that's a good thing. The next one is cold exposure. So 1 to 2 hours per day of, you know, being a little bit cold. I don't like it myself.
0: Do you practice this? You're an ocean swimmer.
2: I do think, you know, my ocean swimming is this version for me. So getting to a point where we're cold but not shivering. So there was a study I read a while ago that these Swedish people did, and they put people in their, this is hilarious, it's so Swedish, in their long johns. So I assume that's, you know, thinnish but long covering. Near the window in winter, they made them sit there for 1 to 2 hours a day.
0: Wow, what a treat. You get to sit by a window in your long johns.
2: And look, it wasn't freezing. It was maybe 19 degrees or something, but it was cold enough that this then activates the brown fat to keep you warm. And then the third way is diet. So making sure that people have enough iron to keep that brown fat healthy, but also things like, you know, capsaicin that's in chili and other chemicals that are in even not hot chili, so normal capsicum and peppers.
0: Sure.
2: They actually, and even then what's in paprika and

0: always think, oh, well, just think this is an hour on and,
1: Yeah, okay.
0: stimulating your brown fat. But it is true, like every now and then, I personally don't like the cold. So I feel the cold more, and I'm known to always wear a million layers. But sometimes I do think, like, even now, for example, this afternoon, I'm finding it a little bit cool, but it's okay. Like, we need to get used to changing temperature environments because our current environment, people consider that we are actually too thermoneutral. We're not giving our bodies the chance to be outside in the morning where it's cold, have the air go cold in the night overnight. People are heating their homes, keeping them cool in summer. So yeah, I am aware of it, and it's interesting because, like you said, I do ocean swim. I will put my wetsuit on at some point in June for the winter, but I'm very stoked to say I haven't done it yet. And I do think to myself, you stay cold after that, and like you with surfing and things like that. And I do think even that's a good thing. You can feel that you're a little bit cold after, but it's fine. Like it's nice for our bodies.
1: Yeah, okay. I think some of the flag bearers for this cold exposure are children. Sometimes every Saturday
0: So
1: evening, you
0: true.
1: see kids still in their sports uniform,
0: Yes.
1: t-shirt and shorts, getting around town, or they might be at a barbecue or anything like that. They're the very last to put on a jumper. Does this have to do with their tolerance, or maybe they just don't think about it as much? They're not used to being as thermoneutral as we are and as comfortable. But it sounds like it must be a healthy thing for children as well.
0: That's so true, and I really haven't thought about that fact that, our fat, amount of brown fat we've got is highest during infancy and childhood. So that's really interesting to think, that when then there is a little bit more brown fat to also be stimulated and to have that heat production. Yeah, it's really good. And like you say, kids can go out and really embrace coldness because they're having
1: I
0: fun.
1: grew up in Canberra, Teresa, and I don't know if I put a jumper on some
0: Yeah.
1: winters. It's unbelievable how much you can tolerate when you're a kid.
0: That's right. And me and my sisters were saying recently, even though now I'd rug up galore to be out in winter, but as kids in school in winter, sometimes you still had a skirt on, not even stockings. And do you know, in I'm sure other people have heard or know of this as well, it's interesting that in countries like Scandinavia, so Denmark, Sweden, and all of those, during the daytime nap for their children, they put them outside. So they put them outside in a carriage, in a nice pram. They're rugged up, of course, but their faces are exposed. And they truly believe, and I think it's absolutely true. One of my good friends moved to Denmark, and she has done this with her three children. So yeah, they actually have time during the winter, even when they're outside and having their day sleep in the cold.
1: It sounds sort of, now that we're talking about it and now that you say it, it sounds quite logical almost that we need this exposure, and this type of exposure is good for us to get out there in the elements and to not always think, how can we be as comfortable as possible?
0: Definitely. And even if we think from an evolutionary perspective before heating, people would have experienced bigger changes in the seasons and climate across the year, but also the change in the daylight heat and the sun and the colder temperatures in the evening. Obviously, then people had fires and things like that to keep them warm enough, but definitely there would have been different, much more variety in the temperatures that a human experienced over the day and over the year.
1: A lot of people these days, and it's something that I've had a crack at a few times, is sort of ice baths and sort of cold exposure and that side of things. How does that sort of come into the whole brown fat conversation and improving our health and our heat tolerance?
0: Yeah, so they are definitely ways, and that's why there's been this real, pushing or like promoting of taking a cold shower or having a shower cold at the very end or having the ice baths and things like that. So any experience where we are cold but not shivering is actually really good for our bodies. And anything like that that is a small stress for our bodies that then we can recover from is also really good. And I think one of the best things about this is that all of those things, the exercise, the cold exposure, etc., when we're increasing the activity of our brown fat, we're also potentially using up white fat, and that's also good because white fat is not good for us.
1: Of course. As I mentioned when I was introducing this segment, most of the people that I know that are quite sensitive to the cold are female. My sister's one of them, and I've got some other friends that are the same. How do we sort of explain these differences? Is there a difference between genders when it comes to cold tolerance?
0: Yeah, it's interesting.

0: interesting because there is. So, first of all, there are differences in the white fat distribution between males and females. So, just as a sort of an amount, females have around 25 to 30% of their body mass as fat. Males have around 20 to 25% of their body mass as fat. That's really, the subcutaneous fat that's just under the skin. And then obviously this can change depending on eating and high calorie foods or exercise and things like that. And so I guess the thing with that white fat is that we don't want to increase that too much, males and females, because white fat secretes hormones and chemicals that promote inflammation and that can lead to type 2 diabetes and cardiovascular disease, etc. So estrogen promotes fat storage more around the hips, and that's more protective. Having that subcutaneous fat is actually more protective, much better than having the fat around the organs. Males with testosterone, they actually often have more visceral fat around the organs, but because they've got more muscle mass, it kind of balances out. And that's one of the other reasons that females can feel the cold more, because with less muscle mass, we're actually generating less heat. So there's less heat being produced in a female's body. So overall, yeah, there are differences in the way in temperatures and even little things like estrogen, for example, it can cause the vessels at the skin to open, which means heat can be lost. Progesterone can close those vessels, but that means heat goes to the center and takes it away from the skin, which makes you feel cold. So there are definitely differences between males and females.
1: Finally, Teresa, everyone runs a standard sort of body heat that we hear about is 37 degrees. Is there much variability in that when it comes to different people?
0: Yeah, there is. Yep, there is a little bit of variability, and that's why there's a bit of a range for the for not being out of that, for not being out of a normal healthy range. Definitely there is, and that can depend on what we've just eaten. Even eating increases our body temperature a little bit because it's energetic. Females, it can go up by around half a degree midway through the menstrual cycle. It changes at menopause. So yeah, you're absolutely right. There are already changes in our body temperatures. But one thing I have to say for all of those people like me and others who feel a bit colder, goes back to that saying of cold hands, warm heart, because our blood is keeping our center part warmer.
1: That's absolutely lovely. Teresa Larkin, thank you so much for joining me, telling us all about how we stay warm, how we are sensitive to the cold. It's fascinating.
0: No worries.
1: That's Teresa, Dr. Teresa Larkin from the University of Wollongong's Graduate School of Medicine. To get us to the news, bit of James Taylor, How Sweet It Is, here on ABC Illawarra Drive.

0: James Taylor here on ABC Illawarra. Coming up after the news, we're going to hear about Fillmore's and their latest development in trying to get a DA to put on some live music and turn themselves into a bar there in Kiama. We'll also hear about this amazing man, Bob Montgomery from Bowral, who's riding his push bike at 82 years old from Broome to Bowral to raise money for MND. 4 o'clock, time for the news.
1: Story with ABC News. The Reserve Bank says it expects the economy to slow further in the months ahead. RBA Chief Economist Sarah Hunter has told a Federal Parliamentary Committee the bank thinks the economy is going to go into a bit of a slowdown. Gross domestic product figures published yesterday showed economic growth slowed 0.3% in the March quarter, 2.3% in the March quarter rather, and the bank says it's been trying to close the gap between economic demand and what the economy is capable of producing. Meanwhile, the Commonwealth Bank is predicting house prices will remain flat for the rest of the year as the federal government introduces its budget tax reforms. The first tranche of legislation, which includes changes to capital gains tax and negative gearing, has passed the lower house. CommBank Chief Economist Luke Yeaman says they've now revised their forecasts.
2: In our view, it is clear that the housing market is in for a weaker period. We are going to see house prices come off. And in our view, that downturn in the housing market is probably going to be a little stronger than we had initially anticipated on budget night. So we initially thought that house prices this year would grow by about 5%.
1: A Victorian court has heard a Melbourne woman mistreated a Yazidi woman that her family allegedly purchased while supporting Islamic State in Syria. James Oaten reports.
3: Zainab Ahmed is seeking bail after she was charged with slavery-related offences. The court heard she moved to Syria and joined Islamic State with her family in 2015. Federal police officer Mark Glendenning told the court a Yazidi woman was purchased by the family as a slave in 2017 and she was repeatedly assaulted and raped by the father of the house, Muhammad Ahmed. The court heard his daughter, Zainab Ahmed, did not hurt the victim but mistreated her and ordered her to work around the house. The bail hearing is scheduled for 2 days.
1: The owner and head instructor of a Melbourne boxing gym has been temporarily suspended after the governing body learned that neo-Nazi leader Thomas Sewell was training at the facility. Lucy Carter reports.
4: ABC News Verifier informed Boxing Victoria of the convicted criminal's presence at the Club Titans gym at Diamond Creek after investigating a tip-off from a member of the public. Boxing Victoria has confirmed Club Titans owner and head instructor Nick Soulis is now on an interim suspension until it can get more information about Sewell's attendance at the facility. In response to questions, Club Titans said it does not support or engage with any hateful, extremist or otherwise inappropriate organisations or individuals. As soon as the club became aware of the matter in question, appropriate action was taken in accordance with our values and commitment to our community.
1: Meanwhile, the High Court has dismissed an application by the group White Australia, which had hoped to lift its listing as a hate group ahead of a formal High Court hearing later in the year. The neo-Nazi group, known as the Nationalist Socialist Network, is the second group to be listed as a prohibited hate group under new laws passed after the Bondi terror attack. The new laws make it a criminal offence to support, fund, train or recruit for the organisation. A hearing challenging the validity of the law is not expected until September. The Federal Coalition is vowing to work with the government to fight the United States' latest tariff proposals. Australia is among 45 countries facing a new 12.5% tariff in next month as the Trump administration targets nations it's accusing of failing to crack down on forced labour. The Prime Minister has labelled the proposal unjustified, while Shadow Trade Minister and Nationals leader Matt Canavan says it doesn't hold water.
5: All Australian politicians and leaders should be fighting against this. We'll certainly be doing that. We'll support whatever.

0: government needs to stand up for Australian exports and our country.
1: The Premier says proposed new driving laws for medicinal cannabis users will free up the court system and treat users as patients and not criminals. Under the proposed reforms being introduced to Parliament today, drivers who register their cannabis prescription will need to complete an online education course. Chris Minns says if a roadside drug test detects a reading above 50 nanograms, the person won't be able to drive for 24 hours.
2: If you're above 50 nanograms per mil, then it'll go for further testing. If you're between 50 and 100, there's no further penalty. There's no further interaction with New South Wales authorities. If you're above that, then you will get a letter, and that's when the warning system kicks in.
1: There's an increased police presence at Beijing's Tiananmen Square for the 37th anniversary of the crackdown on protests in the area. Roads and cycling lanes are open as usual, with an increased number of police checkpoints around the Forbidden City and the square. In Hong Kong, police have tightened security around Victoria Park in the city's Causeway Bay district. The park was once the site of large annual candlelight vigils, which were attended by tens of thousands to commemorate the event. To the weather for this afternoon, scattered showers on the ranges, western slopes and adjacent inland plains, isolated showers elsewhere except along the northern coast. There's the chance of gusty thunderstorms across the central and northern inland and adjacent slopes, snow on the ranges at 1200 metres. The chance of showers in Sydney, partly cloudy tomorrow with the chance of showers a top of 20, sunny on Saturday and 20. 4:05.
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4: Good afternoon. Stefan Postuma with you here on your Thursday afternoon for the Drive Show. Plenty coming up in the next hour. Very soon we'll have a chat with the cafe owner of Fillmore's down in Kiama. They've submitted a new development application to turn their cafe into a restaurant and a bar. You may be familiar with the saga of the Fillmore's development application. Well, the new application is now on public exhibition. They've had a lot of unsuccessful attempts trying to run a business that incorporates a lot of live music down there in Kiama. And we will speak to the owner of Fillmore's very soon. Also coming up in the show in the next hour, grassroots community choirs have been cited by an expert as a powerful antidote to loneliness in an increasingly digital age. The weekly meetups are a refuge for people across the Illawarra and the South Coast. We will talk to someone from the Wombara Choir about what it does for loneliness. Fascinating stuff. And then after 4:30... one of the most inspiring blokes, locals to our region. His name's Bob Montgomery. He's 82 years of age. He's from Bowral. And he's raising money for motor neurone disease. Now, there's a lot of ways that you can raise money. The way that Bob will be raising money is by riding his push bike from Broome to Bowral. Now, at 82 years of age, that is astonishing to me. We will speak to Bob Montgomery from Bowral about this epic ride that he will undertake towards the end of June, raising money. He's shooting for $500,000. It's a pretty amazing story. After 5 o'clock, we'll talk AI and work and a new report out from Deloitte. And we'll also hear from New South Wales Fire and Rescue about the fire at Shell's Diner in Austinmere overnight. A bit of an institution there, yeah, engulfed in flames overnight. And then the big one, before 6 o'clock.

0: Yes, we will be speaking to the one and only Don McLean, who is playing here in Wollongong in October. I've been asking you for your Don McLean memories, your Don McLean stories. Can you sing the whole 8.5 minutes of American Pie? I've got a text here from Tom in Nowra who says, Don McLean had a great song called The Legend of Andrew McCrew, the true story of a homeless fella who had an accident on a train track. His body went unclaimed by family and the local circus collected him and made a mummy out of him and toured it around with them for years and years. Well, Tom, with these types of stories, this is just speaks to the type of person that Don McLean is. Having grown up in an era when this sort of thing was sort of fables and stories told by the people that surrounded him, it's almost like he just inhabited another world. His relationships with people like Pete Seeger, Elvis covered one of his songs. What do you say to a bloke who Elvis chose to cover one of your songs? I played Vincent earlier as well, and I got a text from Pete in Nowra who says, Stefan, you just inspired me to dust off the old piano and play that song again. Pete, I'd love you to. Give us a little lick of Vincent if you do dust off the old piano. And Barb says, love Don McLean, a friend and I, our party song was American Pie. We knew all the words and danced to it and sang it. Always brings us back lovely memories. That's from Barb, who also enjoys the winter. She says, bring on the snow up there in O'Allen. If you want to share any of your Don McLean stories before we hear from Don McLean a little bit later in the show, about 5:30, please do. 1-300-973-300 is the number. 0467-922-684 is the text.
1: 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Weather.
0: And I've got someone with me from the Bureau of Meteorology. Who have I got with me?
2: Morgan. How are you going?
0: It's Morgan Pumper from the Bureau of Meteorology. I've got some newbies behind the desk at the moment. I'm making fun of my boss. Rory's filling in as a producer today. So we forgot to put your name in, Morgan. Morgan, what's it looking like out there?
2: Look, well, maybe it just feels like a Monday. It's very cold. It's very windy. While it's not overly wet, the closer to the coast that you are, a little bit more of that wind and more wind coming into tomorrow with some gale force winds as well. So, look, through the rest of today, I actually expect it to get windier. So if you think you're sick of the wind, there's more to come through the rest of this afternoon and into this evening, including for tomorrow as well. So Nowra has gotten the 72 km/h wind just before lunchtime, but we're still looking at many areas with those strong wind gusts out the door at the moment and further still through the rest of today. So with that top temperature that we have seen at Wollongong with 18 and then we have seen at Goulburn with 10.9 degrees, we are still looking at those temperatures overnight to be a little bit warmish. We're not getting down to those very cold temperatures for the southern ranges until about the weekend, but there are a few warnings. So we do have at the moment the coastal wind warning. We've also got the warning to sheep graziers for the southern tablelands, but nonetheless, I just think a very wintry day out there and continuing to be quite, well, very wintry into tomorrow as well.
0: Morgan, do you have any time? The reason I'm asking this is because I'm driving down the south coast after this, but do you know when those winds are supposed to ease?
2: Look, even into tomorrow, so if you are heading along the coast southwards, look, we should be looking at things a little bit better tomorrow evening. So just take care on the roads. It's not coinciding at the moment with really high amounts of rainfall, which is always good. So mostly just windy at the moment, but otherwise, it's still going to be some strong wind gusts pretty much throughout tomorrow and into our Friday evening and just even getting down to some light winds on Sunday. So things are easing off, but we just have to get through the rest of today and probably all of tomorrow with the current forecast as well.
0: Okay, and what's the weather looking like for us around the South Coast and the Southern Highlands for the long weekend?
2: Yeah, look, so while we do see into the weekend a high-pressure system coming back over, at the moment it's just quite a vigorous system coming over, bringing all these cool conditions. So we'll actually return to some rather sunny conditions, which is why we have some cooler temperatures for our mornings. But otherwise, nothing really standing out for our weekend at the moment. I don't know the surf will be picked up. It's probably a bit further north, but that's the only other thing. It's just some coastal conditions we'll watch out for this weekend. But I think it should be pretty all right.
0: All right, Morgan, thank you so much.
2: No worries.
0: That's Morgan Pumper there from the Bureau of Meteorology.
1: Traffic.
0: Nothing too concerning at this juncture on the roads, apart from the usual traffic starting to build up on the M1 headed south around Five Islands Road, looking pretty clear along the Princes Highway heading south, and just a bit of road work and stuff around that Maroolan area where you'll see things start to slow up there a little bit. Just a note for the weekend ahead as well, the Wollongong Running Festival is on, so there will be some traffic disruptions there. So you can go to livetraffic.com to sort of keep aware of what's happening with the traffic around the city of Wollongong as that running festival approaches. If you do see anything on the roads, 1-300-973-300 is the number that you can find me on. 046-922-684 is the text line. Coming up next, we're going to find out about the latest developments in the Fillmore's Cafe down in Kiama, their mission to try to get a DA across the line.
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0: In the quiet area, no problem, no trouble, no junkies. Everything is at Cronjilla right now. It's good. I've been here for 12 years. I used to live in Sydney. But now if you tell me go back to Sydney, I won't go back. And the people, as I say, is very nice, all of them. My customer here is very good too, mainly from Cronjilla.
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2: Well, if you spend a bit of time in Kiama, or if you live in Kiama, the chances are you've heard of the Fillmore's development application saga. The cafe's previous bar and restaurant DA has been knocked back by Kiama Council, which called the application unreasonable. Now, Fillmore's owner Morgan Lewis has put together a new DA, and it's back on public exhibition right now. Morgan joins me now. Hi, Morgan.
3: Hi, how you doing?
2: Good. Thanks for joining me. Can you just, for those who don't really know sort of the backstory of Fillmore's and the development applications and the public complaints and all that sort of stuff, can you give us a very brief potted history of the Fillmore's saga?
3: Yeah, sure. I'll try and keep it brief because it has been quite the saga. We currently operate as a cafe that supports live music. We've been trading for 5 years now. Throughout that time, Council has made it very clear that they have an issue with live music being in the cafe and sort of drew us or lured us to put in a development application to change the consent on our venue from a cafe saying they would prefer if it was in fact a live music venue or a bar, then they would see it more reasonable that we continued supporting live music as we did. So we submitted the development application. It's coming up to 2 years that we've worked on it, and we submitted it. It was a year ago that we submitted it, and then in February of this year, they refused the application despite working together with them for about 9 months on fine-tuning the application, and about a dozen consultants and endless money as development applications are, and so it was quite a shock to have it refused. But since then, we put in an 8.2 review, which is to review that determination, and we've amended the application and been working with the council staff and more consultants to hopefully satisfy the requirements of the council to get that a successful development application through.
2: And what are some of the changes that you've had to make with this one that's now on public exhibition?
3: There was reasons for refusal, which were, they were quite new to us, the reasons they brought up for the refusal. So we've listed those. There was some that were quite curious, risk of being ambushed in the laneway that approaches, the venue and all sorts of interesting reasons. So along with the detailed application, we've included a very detailed plan of management that we hope then addresses these concerns that the council raised. Yeah, and so that's now been added to the application, along with some finer details of they didn't like the waste management plan or they didn't like our signage. So we've amended them to whatever they feel reasonable or have required.
2: Can you give us an understanding of how important Fillmore's has been to locals who use the venue for the live music that you do put on, and how it feels to have this struggle to continue to bring this to the public in Kiama?
3: Of course, yeah. That's the really interesting thing about all of this is that it's, on one hand, it's so successful in what we set out to achieve with Fillmore's, which was to create a space locally where people can meet and create a community around culture and live music, and that to so many people in our community, and attracting people from out of area to our area, for tourists or tourism or just to come to enjoy the music and return home. We've had a lot of submissions in the development application process, and over 95% of them are positive submissions, and the stories we've read in those submissions are beautiful. People that just, they say this is, they've moved to Kiama and this is the place where they've met all their now new friends, and it's wonderful from that point of view. And then from the touring artists that perhaps would come to

0: the East Coast and get to Wollongong, and then they'd have to skip across to Canberra. They now have somewhere else to stop in Kiama and play. That potentially makes that tour more financially viable for them, and introduces them to a new audience. And so there's all these fantastic stories, which is what we set out to achieve. And so on that hand, the business is truly successful. And on the other hand, it's been this constant uphill battle against local government, which, you know, from a state government, we're getting encouraged, and we've been told that what we're doing is perfect and exactly what they want. But on a local level, it's been nothing but an uphill struggle. And so it's a really torn sort of situation that way. And so hopefully we get through it with a development application, and for once we can fully move forward as a business, you know, supported locally and supported on a state level, and bring into the music industry what's needed.
1: You mentioned state government there, and we've been covering here at ABC Illawarra a lot about what the state government has been doing to support live music in regional places, and Kiama was designated as one of the sort of key nighttime economy areas in New South Wales. Does it surprise you that there's this disconnect between state government and local government, that on one hand you're being embraced and on the other hand, as you say, you're fighting an uphill battle?
0: Yeah, it really does. It's been really confusing to be a part of, because these vibrancy reforms are wonderful and something that anyone involved in the industry knows has been a long time needed. And it's with open arms we welcome this as we try and sort of salvage what's left of the industry and bring it back to its former strength in the live music industry. And so that's so welcomed. And then to have that disconnect there, you know, to say we want an entertainment precinct and a nighttime economy, and then, you know, locally we have a business here who is driving that, yet gets knocked back because, you know, they're concerned we can't mitigate sound from people, you know, patrons at the venue. It's like, well, it's by definition, when you have an economy, when you have a business, it's going to generate sound. So, you know, whether it be from music or from pedestrians or, you know, laughter, there's always going to be sound generated in a CBD from a, you know, an economy. So it seems to be in the middle of that while it, you know, it's all fairly new, you know, it's been going on for a few years, but obviously it's still finding its feet. It's been hard to be a part of, but I hope this paves a way to make it easier for businesses following, and we do actually get, you know, an economy beyond 2 p.m. which is so desperately needed by the community and wanted. So let's hope that this is the final step and the first, yeah, the first step in the right direction.
1: If you are granted this DA and Fillmore's becomes a bar, what do you envisage it'll look like? What do you hope it will be in the years to come, and how it will sort of progress as this hub of entertainment for Kiama?
0: Yeah, it's not really going to change. That's the confusing thing about all this. What we currently do, we can do with our current consent, you know, and it ended up in court, which was horrible, but it was all agreed that what we are doing can be done with the current consent, but yet we've been led down this pathway to a development application. So when we get it all through, we'll just continue doing what we're doing. You know, it's an all ages space. We'll have a liquor license because some people want to drink. It's not our focus, alcohol, but you know, unfortunately the live music industry goes hand in hand with the sale of alcohol. So that'll be part of the business, but you know, it's really important that we reach a younger audience as well, and we influence the next generation of musicians. So it will continue to be all ages. We will continue to serve food. We want to be that cultural hub. We've got movie nights coming. We do book launches. You know, we'll have poetry nights, all those things. That's kind of the objective here. And the sticking point of music, to some reason, gets you painted with this brush that needs investigated and all this money spent on to try and repress. Hopefully those times are changing, and in the centre of town, in the centre of a business zone, we get that support and we continue to grow culturally, and we create that space that we've, you know, we've already started on that path, and everyone comes here for that reason. So we'll just continue down that road.
1: All right, Morgan, it's time for us to leave it there, but thank you so much for telling us about where you're at the moment with Fillmore's. All the best.
0: My pleasure, and thank you for your support and your interest, and watch this space as we get it through. So thank you again.
1: Yeah, that's Morgan from Fillmore's there. And if you want to find out more about the Fillmore's DA that's currently on public exhibition and have your say, you can head to the Kiama Council's DA tracker and scroll until you find their address. That's the way you can check that out there. Traffic. Derek Peterson from the Transport Management Centre joins me. Hi, Derek.
2: Good afternoon, Stefan. For anyone heading north on Memorial Drive, there's a broken down car at Ferry Meadow. It is close to the left lane, so it is actually in the breakdown lane, but just take extra care as you pass that breakdown if you're heading north on Memorial Drive near Elliott's Road at Ferry Meadow. On the M1 Princess Motorway, traffic generally moving pretty well. No issues on Mount Ousley. There is some slow traffic southbound between Five Islands Road and Northcliffe Drive. To the Southern Highlands, the Illawarra Highway at Sutton Forest, crews have been attending to a car crash quite close to the on-ramp at the Hume Highway. Once again, traffic getting past there on the Illawarra Highway without too much issue, but do take extra care as you pass the site of that crash at Sutton Forest. For public transport, we have no major disruptions to report. The South Coast Line and Southern Highlands Line services are running pretty much to time at the moment. You can check the latest with the Transport app or use the website transportnsw.info, and for traffic information, check livetraffic.com.
1: Thank you very much, Derek. That is Derek Peterson from the Transport Management Centre there. Bit of music, and we'll talk about how choirs can help with loneliness. This is Linda Ronstadt. It's So Easy here on ABC Illawarra Drive.

0: Linda Ronstadt with It's So Easy here on ABC Illawarra Drive. Coming up next, we're going to speak about how local choirs, in particular the Wambara Choir, is helping to bring people together and helping with the problem of loneliness in this increasingly digital age.
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0: It is 28 minutes past 4 o'clock, and grassroots community choirs have been cited by an expert as a powerful antidote to loneliness in an increasingly digital age. Have you thought about becoming a part of a pub choir or a local choir? To be honest, I have. It sounds like something rather fun to do. The weekly meetups are a refuge for people across the Illawarra and South Coast who enjoy the sense of community and connection and the benefits for their mental health. Our reporter Grace Crivellero spoke to Leah Russell, who is part of the Wambara Choir.

0: Well, so it was in my second, I think it was like our third winter maybe, or second winter here. So the escarpment is, you lose light at 2 o'clock in the afternoon in Wambara. And so midwinter is incredibly dark. And people just sort of tend to, in this area, head home and they're home and that's it. And so the social life sort of disappears and there's not much going on in town. So I was really feeling it last year in such an incredible way that I think I may have gotten seasonal affective disorder. And then I noticed, and on the same token, a friend of mine was dying of cancer. So there was a lot going on. And I lived two doors down, which meant that it wasn't going to cost me anything and it was right nearby. And I just thought, if it gets me out of the house just once a week, then that's better than nothing. And I also really didn't have the capacity to be talking to people, but I needed to be around people.
1: Yeah, this sounds like the perfect thing then for all of those things you're experiencing. And did joining the choir sort of solve those issues for you?
0: I think it did. Well, it certainly created what I call the scaffolding for my mental health. And yeah, it does. Like it created that, the knowing that every week I'll be, you know, singing with a lovely group of people that I don't have to share my life with. I don't have to talk, but we're communing together. And it's all very uplifting. It's a very safe space. And yeah, I think through winter and through grief processes where, you know, where people maybe don't want to have to, because it's always like, oh, you've got to reach out if you need help, you know, and no one that's going through any major thing in their life will often reach out to people. And often when they do reach out to people, it's not necessarily met with the same intention that people say, oh, call me if you need anything. That level of help, I think, needs to be consistent, and often actually just a little pickup, you know, just one thing a week that you know will pick you up.
1: Yeah, that's
0: becomes scaffolding. Yeah, and I think it's the scaffolding that's really important.
1: Yeah. That's so true. Sometimes you don't want to just go and spill your guts about an issue.
0: No.
1: Sometimes you just need to belt out a tune for a bit of escapism.
0: And the reality is, I think the reality is as well, is a lot of the time, you know, the friends that you hang out with are often not the friends that you can, you know, bear your soul to consistently, you know. Like, if that's just the case, because eventually you're like, oh, you sort of, you're not the fun one anymore, or you're not the blah, blah, blah anymore, and there's a bit of separation that happens there too. So I think, yeah, being in a space where you can commune with people and not actually talk, not have to tell them anything, is really helpful.
1: And are you loyal to this choir? Are you showing up every week?
0: Every week, without fail. Even if I don't like, even if I see the song and I'm like, oh, I'm not really into that song, or I go every week if I'm in Wambara, without fail. Even if I'm tired or if I've got a cold, I don't go, obviously. But, if I have the biggest day and I'm like, oh, I don't really feel like it, by the end of it, I am skipping on clouds and so happy and so glad I went, you know? Like, I never regret going, ever.
1: Have you made any friends from it?
0: Yes. I've made a lot of really gorgeous female friends and male friends and, yeah, my daughter's made her best friend there, her new bestie, you know. So, yeah, everyone, definitely, we all make friends, and a couple of them I see outside of choir now as well.
1: And with your friend that was diagnosed with cancer, do you feel like that just singing maybe helped you process the diagnosis?
0: Definitely. Yeah, definitely. I mean, she died at the end of last year. We all knew it was coming. So it was definitely helpful being able to express on some level, because, you know, they say that if you can express vocally, emotions can shift somatically. So it's, you know, I was able to process stuff without talking about it. I was able to sing songs. And there was one time where you sang one of her favourite songs. Actually, it was the song that was played at her funeral. And I just sat and cried and just listened to everyone sing it. And it was really beautiful. Like, it was beautiful to hear that again.
1: Did you pick that song, or was it just coincidentally,
0: they just decided to play it on that. And yeah, there was no mention of, I didn't know everyone well enough to share that was what was happening in my life at the time either. Mm. So people weren't, until they sang that song, I really, you know, didn't have the opportunity to share that. And I didn't even have to talk about it really, which I think was beautiful. Mm. I just got to stand there and cry, and people put their hands around me, you know, their arms around me, and they kept singing, and there was no question, you know. It was really, really beautiful.
2: That's our reporter Grace Crivellero there speaking to Leah Russell, who clearly gets so much from being part of Wambara Choir. Are you part of a choir? Do you sing any Don McLean in your choir? If you want to give us a call, 1-300-973-300 is the number, or any Don McLean stories or memories that you might have, please give us a call. It is 35 minutes past 4 o'clock. Time for some news headlines with Rory McDonald.
3: Thank you, Steph. Sweeping tax changes central to the federal government's budget have passed the House of Representatives. The bill has been referred to a Senate committee, which is due to report back on June the 19th. Independent Wallandilly MP Judy Hannon has used the New South Wales Parliament to call on Planning Minister Paul Scully to hold a public hearing into the proposed expansion of Douglas Park Cemetery. Wallandilly's local planning panel approved the project in 2020 for a 27,000 plot site. The developer is currently seeking state significant development approval to increase its capacity by another 10,000 plots, which would see nearly 10,000 hectares of critically endangered shale sandstone forest removed. In a private member's statement, Ms. Hannon said the project poses major environmental risks. Security agencies from the Five Eyes Alliance, which include Australia, have issued a stern joint warning about Chinese spies. They're accusing Chinese military and intelligence services of aggressively using online job platforms to recruit people with access to sensitive information. In sport, the New York Knicks have gone 1-0 up in basketball's NBA final series with a 105-95 victory away from home over the San Antonio Spurs. And Manly's looking to climb back in to the top four when they open up the round 14 of the NRL against their close rival South Sydney at Brookvale. The Sea Eagles come into the game off the back of a loss to Cronulla, but boosted by the news that Kieran Foran has become their permanent coach. Live coverage of that game will be on the radio from 7 p.m. tonight. To the weather, a severe weather warning for damaging winds is in place for people in the Illawarra and parts of the south coast. Damaging wind gusts in excess of 90 kilometres an hour may develop this evening. For tomorrow, for the Illawarra, Shoalhaven, Southern Highlands and Wallandilly, partly cloudy, medium chance of showers in the early morning. Winds west to southwesterly 25 to 40 kilometres, tending south to southwesterly 15 to 20 kilometres in the early afternoon, then tending west to southwesterly 15 to 20 kilometres in the late afternoon. Overnight temperatures falling between 6 and 12 degrees, rug up, with daytime temperatures reaching between 13 and 18 degrees. But with that wind chill tomorrow, it's going to be very, very cold, Steph.
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2: Time for The Twister here on ABC Illawarra Drive. And yes, it's a Don McLean themed Twister, an icon of music, an icon of culture. He's got so many incredible songs, many of which have been covered by some of the world's biggest artists. I'm going to play three covers of Don McLean songs, and I want you to tell me who is performing these covers. 1-300-973-300 is the number if you want to play the Twister. Here's the clue. Alone.

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It's beautiful. 1-300-973-300 is the number if you want to play the Twister. Who are the artists that are covering Don McLean songs there? I'm going to play it one more time for you here. Alone.

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Yes, beautiful stuff. All right, to get us to your answers, 1-300-973-300 if you want to play the Twister. Bit of Whitlam's. 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

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And if we leave now, we'll still get in. And you can find yourself a young consort.

0: 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We're doing this.
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2: Twister.
1: Twister.
3: This is the Twister.
0: Yes, and I asked you to name the

0: free. Yes, we will hear from the great man himself, Don McLean, before 6 o'clock. But for the twist, Peter from O'Allen has given us a call. Hey, Pete.
1: G'day, Steph. How are you, mate?
0: I'm good, mate. It's been a while. How are you?
1: Baby, I'm farm sitting.
0: Okay. That's good.
1: Some friends of ours, when they're overseas and they have someone going to look after their farm for them and look after their goats and their peafowls and their chickens, and they pull out a week before they left.
0: Okay, right. There you go. Where's that farm?
1: Up in Bungonia, mate.
0: In Bungonia, right. Yeah, there you go. Beautiful up there. Yeah, absolutely. Oh. So are you a Don McLean fan, Pete?
1: I am to a degree, but the fanatic is Barb, mate. She's just mental.
0: All right, well, you better stick around, Barb, because he's coming up. He's coming up on the show before 6 o'clock. Pete, who are those artists, do you know?
1: Well, this is a wild guess. I'm going to go Lady Gaga, number one, Elvis Presley, number two, and Ed Sheeran, number three.
0: You got two from three. I'm not going to tell you which two you got. But, Pete, great to hear your voice. Thank you so much for joining me.
1: Thanks, buddy. Talk to you soon, mate.
0: Cheers. That's Peter from O'Allen there with his crack. We've got Michelle from Cannahooker on the line as well. Hi, Michelle.
2: Hi, how you going?
0: Good, thank you. Do you know who those artists were?
2: Well, I think from the sound of it, it sounds like Madonna, Elvis, and Ed Sheeran.
0: Well done, Michelle. You are in the hat for the Twister today, which we are going to draw today. We won't have a show tomorrow, so I'll put you back on hold. Our team will get your details, and then we'll draw the Twister a little bit later to see who wins that prize. Thank you, Michelle.
2: Great, thanks.
0: Michelle from Cannahooker there, taking out the Twister for the day. Yes, Madonna, Elvis, and Ed Sheeran covering Don McLean songs. I mean, Don McLean is still kicking. We'll hear from him before 6 o'clock. And I mean, what can you say that Elvis loved one of your songs so much that he chose to cover it? Amazing stuff. Coming up very shortly, we're going to hear a beautiful story about a very, very inspirational man. His name's Bob Montgomery. He's 82 years old and he lives in Bowral. And he's going to be cycling from Broome to Bowral to raise money for motor neurone disease research. It's amazing stuff. That's up next.
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0: An 82-year-old will embark on a bike ride from Broome to Bowral to raise funds for motor neurone disease. Avid cyclist Bob Montgomery is a bit of an inspiration. He and his 18-year-old grandson will head off on their journey on the 22nd of June. What an epic journey it will be. And Bob Montgomery joins me on the line now. Hello, Bob.
5: Hello. It's a pleasure to be here.
0: Bob, you are 82 years old and you're taking on this huge journey, a bike ride from Broome to Bowral.
5: Yes,
0: to raise money for motor neurone disease. Tell us about this, the inspiration that you found to take on a journey like this one.
5: Okay, yeah, well, what got me inspired, on my 70th birthday, I was riding from Katoomba to Port Douglas, and my first cousin, had been diagnosed, Judith O'Brien, and I said, well, if I'm going to ride that far, I might as well raise some funds at the same time.
0: And when was that?
5: Well, that was 12 years ago.
0: Okay, and so has sort of these types of rides been a continual thing for you? Did you continue it after that? Is it an annual thing?
5: No. I've ridden continuously from the previous ride, or the ride after that ride to Port Douglas. I rode from Darwin to Perth, and the next one I did was from Perth to Sydney, and the next one I did was from another one from Darwin to Port Douglas.
0: Wow. And
5: then another one from Sydney to Melbourne with my grandson.
0: Oh, so my goodness. Now,
5: I've ridden plenty of miles.
0: You've ridden a lot of miles, and towards the end of June, you're going to be riding from Broome all the way to Bowral. I'm sure there'll be quite a temperature change between Broome.

0: on your legs and so forth as you do when you're cycling, and a bit the same with swimming. So it was easy to stay fit, just continuous. The exercise keeps you fit, you know.
1: Just don't stop. Are these rides extremely challenging, or do you enjoy them? What are they like?
0: No, they're very challenging. The physical part is probably the easiest part. The mental part is certainly the hardest, and you have to train your mind that you're not looking at riding 3 or 4,000 Ks. You're riding smaller numbers, like, you know, start with 15 and work up to 100, and that is, you got to trick your mind into thinking that it's you're not riding the 4,000. You're riding in short distances, which keeps you it keeps you on top of your mind.
1: Right.
0: Otherwise, you just go crazy, I think.
1: Okay. And I mean, what's the toughest part of the day mentally? Is it getting up in the morning and putting your shoes on, or is it halfway through the day when you're in the blazing sun, or is it when you're sort of approaching the finish of the day? What's the toughest bit?
0: No, the earlier mornings are the hardest, but it's not the getting out of bed so much, it's the coolness of the cool weather and just getting some momentum up, and getting the first couple of hours under your belt. And
1: Yeah.
0: then you can sit in the saddle all day, really. You can ride for 8 hours, 9 hours, even 10 hours sometimes. But you always stop and have a little bit of a rest for a half hour or so, have a bit more food, and then you just continue on. And certainly when you get towards the end, you're certainly flying by that stage. You just want to get to the end for that first day.
1: I can imagine.
0: Yeah, it's like that. It's a bit like that.
1: Bob, are you listening to the radio? Are you listening to music or books or podcasts or anything like that? Or are you just alone with your
0: No.
1: thoughts while you're on the road?
0: Yeah, just my thoughts. I just you tend to dream a lot, think of ideas, and it gives you there's a lot of peace in that whole thing, just by thinking ideas, new ideas and so forth. It just keeps your mind active in many ways. I think you tend to dream a little bit, I suppose, but it's just you just continue just keeping your mind active in different ways, that's all.
1: Wow. Okay. And you're going to be d completing part of this ride, with a family member. You mentioned before your grandson's going to join you for the whole thing or some of it or.
0: Oh yeah, we're doing. No, we'll do the whole trip together. We'll do the 5,400 Ks just together, riding every day.
1: Wow.
0: And we do. I think it averages about 150 a day
1: Yep.
0: for the whole 5 to 6 weeks. And sometimes you have good days and bad days depending on the wind and the weather generally. But if you're lucky enough to get a few good tailwinds, I remember coming across the Nullarbor. They said it, I checked all the weather out. It was going to be tailwinds most of the way. But I finished up by turning out of Norseman onto the ride, and all of a sudden I've got headwinds for most of the way. So
1: Oh no.
0: that was absolutely completely torturous. But you just swear a lot and keep your head down and just keep going.
1: Is there any sort of, do you have any sort of religious experiences while you're out there? If you're sort of in the middle of the desert or something like that on a road, completely, isolated, just looking at this beautiful Australian landscape alone with your thoughts for hours on end, it must take you to some place that a lot of people don't often go to.
0: Now, well, I must say, I was riding out of Broken Hill one early morning, and I could see something on the road ahead. There was three kangaroos on the road up ahead, and I remember I was looking at my Garmin, and I was riding about 28 to 30 Ks an hour, and these three kangaroos, the mother, the father, and the young one, and they ran next to me for the whole 5 Ks, and they got on this hill, and I think their ears all pricked up, and I said, I think they sort of just laughed, would be laughing about it. Here's this silly old bugger riding down the highway. But it was amazing. I felt like I was in the ocean with like whales or something, you know.
1: Wow. Wow,
0: Yeah, so
1: amazing. And have you got any sort of goals as to how much money you hope to raise for MND with this ride?
0: Yeah, well, look, we've got a target of 500,000, 500,000, but it was only the last couple of days that I was thinking, my hell, that's a big amount. But we got a major sponsor come on board, the Barrington Group and the Barrel Golf Club and the restaurant here, also the Hastings restaurant. And without that, that's given me a lot more inspiration, because They got great.

0: It covers all over Australia, and I was really—they're very hard to pick up these days. The sponsorships, someone not known—you know, if you're famous, someone will often back you, but not someone like a Bob Montgomery. But they've come on board, and seriously, that has lifted the opportunity of getting the target we're trying to get a 500K. And look, if anyone can put in even 50K, 50K for $50 and $20 or whatever, it all adds up. It certainly keeps you motivated as it's building to get to that 500K. It really is inspirational. At the end of the day, you can look and say, gee, we've raised another 20 grand or something. That's one thing that helps a lot, so much.
1: And
0: So.
1: how can people, you know, whether it's 50 bucks or 50K, how can people donate, Bob?
0: Yeah, just go to bobmontgomery.com and you press the button and the money goes straight through into the MND.
1: All right. And all the links are there. Well, you kick off on
0: Yeah.
1: the 22nd of June, Bob. It's an amazing, amazing journey. It's amazing stuff that you're doing. Good luck for the ride, and congratulations on all the amazing fundraising you've done to this point.
0: Yeah, thanks very much for the opportunity of spreading the word. I really appreciate it.
1: Our pleasure, Bob. Our pleasure. We'll move over now. We'll speak to Liam O'Meara, who is the CEO of MND New South Wales.
2: How are you going?
1: Good, Liam. How are you?
2: I'm well, thank you.
1: Thanks for joining me. Liam, I just had a great chat with Bob. What can you say about Bob and the type of stuff that he's doing to raise money and awareness for this really worthy cause?
2: Well, the first thing is that I was chatting with him earlier, and I've decided I've probably got to renew my gym membership because I'm half the age, and he's doing some fantastic stuff. But all jokes aside, it is absolutely wonderful what he's doing for the community and what he's done for the community for a very long time, frankly. And it's great to see him getting the platform and the sponsors that he deserves. And all the money he's raising is going to a very worthy cause, and straight back into the support for people who need it. So yeah, he's a wonderful, wonderful fellow, and I've met his grandson, who's a great fellow as well.
1: Yeah, great. And I mean, where does these funds, like Bob mentioned, $500,000 hopefully raised by this, but tell us about some of the types of research and those sorts of things that this money will go towards to help in learning more about MND.
2: Yeah, so Bob is raising money for Motor Neurone Disease New South Wales. So what we do is primarily we take care of people with the disease right now. So support services, equipment, vital to obviously letting these people live as quality a life and as long a life as they possibly can. And we also do invest into research as well. But I think the beautiful thing is that this will genuinely change people's lives right here, right now. So that money will go to a family in need in the state of New South Wales or ACT. So, real tangible benefit that will sort of change people's lives.
1: How can people find out a bit more if they want to learn a bit more about what you do and a bit more about Bob's journey and that sort of thing?
2: Yeah, so bobmontgomery.com, obviously, if you want to learn more about Bob and his efforts. But if you were wanting to learn a little bit more, I guess, around the clinical areas of motor neurone, you can head to Motor Neurone Disease New South Wales website, mndnewsouthwales.org.au. Yeah, it'll give you a really good in-depth understanding of what we do, what motor neurone disease is, what it does, and how we're trying to fight back.
1: Okay, well, Liam, it's a fantastic cause, and Bob's journey gets underway on the 22nd of June, and I'm sure we'll follow it throughout his entire ride from broom to barrel, would you believe it? Liam, thanks so much for your time this afternoon.
2: Thank you, guys. Cheers.
1: That was CEO of MND New South Wales, Liam O'Meara there, and before him, Bob Montgomery. What an amazing man riding from broom to barrel, kicking off on the 22nd of June. Got a few things to get to before we get to the headlines. That sound is the sound of bits of paper in a hat. It is time for us to draw the twister for this week. I got a text from Jay who says, why isn't there a show tomorrow? There is a show tomorrow, Jay, excuse me. We will be taking our statewide drive show tomorrow. The lovely Jenny Marchett in Newcastle will be with you for drive tomorrow. We don't have any staff, Jay, unfortunately. It's one of

0: those times when people are getting sick and people are off and all sorts of things. So we will get the statewide drive show tomorrow. Let's get this twisted draw done. It's all above board. Pulling out a piece of paper now. Who is it? It's Patrick from Marulan. Congratulations. I don't have my button, but congratulations to Patrick from Marulan, who's winning the Twister today. I also got a text from another Peter saying, so many music venues have been closed and those are still going to face so many obstacles and continue. I've seen so many great venues closed over so-called noise complaints created by NIMBYs and other people selling real estate. That is from Peter responding to the Fillmore's story that we did a bit earlier. Plenty coming up after 5 o'clock, including this report into AI, and before 6 o'clock, the one and only, the icon, Don McLean, will be on your radio. Right now, it's time for the news.
1: Story with ABC News. The Chief Justice of the High Court has thrown out an application from White Australia to set aside its listing as a prohibited hate group. Elizabeth Byrne reports.
2: The group was listed under a new law set up after the Bondi attack. It imposed criminal sanctions on membership, recruitment and fundraising for listed groups. White Australia wants to challenge the validity of the law, but that won't be heard until later in the year. The group told the High Court if the ban wasn't lifted before then, it could suffer for irreparable damage. But the government rejected that, noting it would undermine the criminal law. Chief Justice Stephen Gagler agreed, dismissing the application.
1: Australia's anti-slavery commissioner has accused Donald Trump of using the issue of slave labour as a plaything in his ongoing trade war. The Trump administration has announced it intends to slap new tariffs of up to 12.5% on imports from dozens of countries, including Australia. Trade Secretary Jamieson Greer says the US is targeting unfair trading practices including goods made with forced labour. But anti-slavery commissioner Chris Evans says the US is using the issue to pursue its tariff policy, not curb slavery.
3: I don't want to be seen in any way to be supporting the moves by the American president, because they're not motivated by the right reasons. And it's a shame that what is a really important human rights issue is being treated as a bit of a plaything in a tariff war.
1: A 34-year-old man is facing two charges of wounding with intent to murder following a suspected home invasion near Tenterfield. Police will allege a 75-year-old man and 72-year-old woman were stabbed inside their home near Torrington just after midnight. Officers say the 34-year-old was then shot by the homeowner after he attempted to re-enter the house. Detective Inspector Kingsley Chapman says initial investigations show the intruder was not known to the couple.
4: Which is of great concern, and obviously as part of the investigation, the detectives have established Rifle Solaro and investigating. That'll be one part of the investigation to determine the circumstances surrounding it, including any motives.
1: The former boss of Sydney's Parramatta Council has been questioned over the process of appointing her to the role at an inquiry examining allegations of corruption. Rhiannon Solomon-Marin reports.
5: Gail Connolly was the chief executive of Parramatta Council between April 2023 and October 2025. In the lead-up to her appointment, council was due to vote on a motion which attempted to have her $500,000 job offer rescinded. At today's ICAC hearing, Ms Connolly said on the day of that meeting, she traced her friend Roxanne Thornton's signature onto her employment contract after Ms Thornton had witnessed her signature over FaceTime. Ms Connolly admitted she did it so the contract could be signed before the meeting, meaning the motion could no longer go ahead. The former CEO will continue giving evidence tomorrow.
1: Police are investigating reports of inappropriate images being produced and shared online by students at a high school in Sydney South. They say officers from the Southern Shire Police Command began investigating the reports yesterday. It's understood they relate to allegations some students used AI to create sexualised content involving other students. The Department of Education says the allegations are serious and it's assisting police with investigations. Iran has denied firing any missiles or drones at Kuwait's international airport yesterday, instead laying the blame on a malfunctioning US missile system. William Howard Evans has more.
6: US Central Command has rejected the claim as false, saying Iran launched a deliberate, calculated and unjustified attack on the civilian airport. Kuwait says the assault killed one person and injured dozens more and has attributed it to Iran. This comes as US President Donald Trump faces increasing pressure to bring the conflict to an end.
7: The yeas are 215 and the nays are 208.
6: That's the US House of Representatives approving a resolution to block Mr. Trump from continuing the war. For now, the vote is largely symbolic, but it reflects growing unease among some Republicans over the administration's handling of the conflict.

0: Elon Musk's SpaceX has officially filed for what's expected to be the largest ever stock market debut. The company says it plans up to raise over $100 billion when it goes public this month. A target valuation of roughly $2.5 trillion would make Musk the world's first trillionaire. The local share market fell today as hostilities in the Middle East hit investor confidence. The ASX 200 down 1.1% went on 8,686. The dollar is at 71.4 US. To the weather forecast for tomorrow, and Sydney is heading for an overnight low, followed by a partly cloudy day with a chance of showers. Sunny on Saturday and 20, and sunny on Sunday with a top of 20. For the stay tomorrow, isolated showers along the ranges and adjacent slopes and far southwest. It's 5 past 5.
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2: Good afternoon. Thank you so much for joining me, Stephen Postuma, with you for ABC Illawarra Drive. Coming up very shortly, we'll find out about this new report from Deloitte that looks into how AI is affecting the labour market. 82 occupations were identified as likely to be disrupted by AI. So what does that disruption mean? And what does it mean maybe on a positive level for some industries? We'll find out very soon. We'll also catch up with the SES and look at the current severe weather warning that our region faces along the coast. A lot of strong wind. We'll find out more from them. And also, you might have heard that Shell's diner in Austenmere burnt down overnight. Pretty shocking stuff for that institution there. A lot of people in the Austenmere community will be saddened by this news. We'll hear from Chad Wallace from New South Wales Fire and Rescue about the details of what happened last night in regards to that fire. And of course,

0: Yes. I'm not joking. The one and only Don McLean will be joining us later on the show, just before, just after 5:30, in fact. He's playing the Wynn Entertainment Centre on Sunday, the 18th of October. Tickets are on sale now. We will hear from the man himself, this icon of culture and music, before 6 o'clock. Plenty to look forward to.
1: 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Weather.
0: Currently in Wollongong, it's 15 degrees, got to a top of 18 today. Tomorrow, it's looking like a shower or two and 18 degrees for the Illawarra. In Bowral, it's currently 8 degrees and got to a top of 11 today. And tomorrow, looking for a top of 13 and a possible early shower in the Southern Highlands. Tomorrow, in Nowra, it's currently 13 degrees, got to a top of 17 and partly cloudy. And as we look to tomorrow, an early shower or two in Nowra and around the Shoalhaven and a top of 18 degrees. Traffic. The roads are looking okay at the moment, as far as I can see, apart from the usual built-up traffic along the M1 and Memorial Drive, those types of places around the Wollongong area. Looks like everything else has sort of been cleared up in regards to the broken down car that we heard about a little earlier, but we will get more information and another update from the Transport Management Centre very soon. Up next, we'll be talking AI and how it's affecting our labour market.
2: We've been out on the streets of Warrawong.
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0: Well, a new report from Deloitte has marked 2026 as the year of AI, with organisations that thoughtfully combine human and machine strengths projected to be the winners. The quarterly employment forecasts suggest AI is reshaping the labour market, but not necessarily through job losses. While 82 occupations were identified as likely to be disrupted by AI, there was also several AI-enhanced occupations predicted to see stronger demand when combined with AI, including leaders, legislators, and life science. There's a lot to unpack here. It's something that many of us, I'm sure, have been thinking about. Potentially, if you're a young person looking at a career choice, you might have been thinking about this also. David Rumbin's partner at Deloitte Access Economic

0: joins me now. Hello, David. Thanks for joining me.
1: Hi, Stefan. How are you?
0: Good. The report starts by explaining several large employers in Australia have announced redundancies or restructures attributed in part to automation and AI. Can you explain the extent to which AI is impacting the labour market now in June 2026?
1: Yeah. Well, look, there's a bit of a disconnect between those headlines where we've seen some employers outline redundancies in part due to AI and broader automation, and what we're seeing in the broader labour market. The good news is in the broader labour market, we're not seeing job losses, even in those occupations which, as you've outlined, we've identified as being disrupted. So far, employment levels in the bulk of those occupations are continuing to grow. But we also know that a lot of the AI investment is just starting out. The big investment in data centres is happening now. A lot of the use cases that businesses are looking at are being tested now. So there is a reasonable expectation that this will continue to evolve through the course of this year and the next couple of years.
0: As you mentioned, in the report, 82 occupations were identified as likely to be disrupted. Can you take us through what some of the most heavily affected occupations are by Deloitte's report and research?
1: Yeah, so there's a group of occupations in the category of clerical and administrative. So a range of payroll clerks, potentially accounting clerks, clerical work, processing work, where they've already been subject to a lot of automation, and AI is in a way.

0: by technology, and that means that the people in those tasks are then doing the other elements, or maybe there's more analytical work they can do. So there's those functions, but then what we're seeing, because of the capabilities of AI, there's also potential for disruption in what's seen as kind of more professional and managerial occupations which typically have kind of a higher level of skill or qualification to get into. So these are occupations within IT, within finance, within professional services, and a range of managers. And this is not to say that AI is eliminating the need for those jobs, like not at all. It's more to say that we've identified these occupations where AI may well be able to do a significant part of the work within those roles that will assist or streamline a significant part of the work with obviously in combination with the people who are doing those jobs.
1: Okay, and you also mentioned in the report that AI, you sort of touched on it there, but a more augmentative role in the labour market. Can you expand on this a bit for us?

0: broader understanding of the topic area as well. So we should see AI as perhaps more an accelerator in a range of activities, but not actually replacing the broader judgment and the broader skills. So that means, you know, for a range of tasks that people do, it may be that AI speeds up a range of functions, and in some cases that may mean organisations can restructure, and there might be some cases where there's fewer jobs, but in others it is more using the tool to kind of augment the knowledge that people have.
1: How far ahead do your projections look? In the news today, we heard that Anthropic's Claude Mythos preview has been released to the Australian government. This is a new type of AI that people can be actually quite worried about at the moment, and they're being very careful about its release. What timeline are you looking

0: going in to AI. So we're probably getting beyond that initial stage. But in terms of the impact, we feel it is over the next few years that we will see. Even as we go through 2026 and in the next couple of years, that we will start to see indicators of more significant impact in the labour market. We're already seeing in some of these disrupted occupations that there's lower job vacancies in some of those. So that is having an effect on people looking to get into the labour market in certain areas. And we expect that change in the labour market will take place over the next couple of years, perhaps continue beyond that as well. But it's a lot of the investment in AI is not necessarily looking or expecting change to occur like 10, 15 years down the track. It's on a much faster time frame than that. It's looking to get productivity benefits out of AI in the next few years. So it's likely to be a fast moving space. We've already seen that with AI functions to date, that the technology has been improving quite rapidly. So how it can be used within the workplace, we expect to continue to evolve quite quickly as well.
1: All right, it's very interesting stuff, and I'm sure getting a lot of people thinking, and we sort of find ourselves at a time now, David, where people are becoming quite switched on and it's having real world impacts. I know that a lot of uni students are really considering what degrees they're undertaking now and looking at the potential of AI impacts on that occupation and that workforce. David, thank you so much for joining me.
0: Thanks, Stephen.
1: That's David Rumbens from Deloitte there, who published their report looking at the impact of AI on the labour force. Some interesting figures coming out of that today. Traffic. And Derek Peterson from the Transport Management Centre joins me. Hi, Derek.
2: Good afternoon, Stephen. Traffic looking pretty good this hour. That earlier car breakdown at Ferry Meadow northbound on Memorial Drive has been cleared. All back to normal on Memorial Drive near Elliott's Road. And not seeing any significant delays anywhere on that stretch of road. Also, the Princess Highway between Thoreau and Bulleye looks to be moving well. For the M1 Princess Motorway, no issues to report. Traffic moving pretty well on Mount Ousley. It was a bit slow southbound between Unanderra and Berkeley earlier. That looks to have eased also. At Sutton Forest, the earlier car crash on the Illawarra Highway has now been cleared. It was just near the Hume Highway, one of the off-ramps there, but that crash is now clear and all lanes of the Illawarra Highway are open at Sutton Forest. For public transport, no issues to report. The South Coast Line and Southern Highlands Line services are running pretty much to time. You can check the latest for the transport app or check the website, transportnsw.info, and for all the road information, it's livetraffic.com.
1: Thank you very much, Derek. Derek Peterson from the Transport Management Centre there.
3: 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Weather.
1: And ABC meteorologist Tom Saunders joins us. Hi, Tom.
4: Stefan, hello.
1: What's it looking like out there?
4: Well, we had a mix of sun and cloud today. Now, we're seeing an upper trough arrive. That's just jargon for a wave of cold air above the surface. That's what's brought the cloud, but it has stayed mostly dry across the Illawarra district. We hit 18.5. That was one above average. Mossvale, just 11.5 there, but strong winds have resulted today in a significant wind chill. So, for example, Nowra's temperature has felt as much as 10 degrees cooler than the ambient temperature. There is a warning for damaging gusts up to 90 kilometres per hour for the ranges right now, and that will extend to the coast this evening. Those strong winds are expected to ease early Friday across our district. Now, looking at tomorrow's weather, partly cloudy. There's a medium chance of showers in the early morning, but otherwise dry. Winds will turn more west-southwesterly, 25 to 40 kilometres per hour, but easing in the afternoon. 12 to 18 degrees for Wollongong tomorrow. 11 to 18 for Nowra, 6 to 13 for the Highlands. Then calmer winds and colder nights returning this weekend, well below 10 degrees for the inland. Still forecast to drop as low as 2 degrees for the Highlands, so there will be a ground frost in place. Saturday will be sunny, tops of 19 on the coast, 15 for the Highlands. Again, Sunday, perhaps some early frost on the Highlands, then sunny, 19 for the coast, 15 for the Highlands. And then Monday, the public holiday, partly cloudy, just a slight chance of a shower. And again, 19 for the coast and 15 for the Highlands.
1: Thank you so much, Tom.
4: Cheers.
1: That's Tom Saunders, ABC meteorologist there. And as he mentioned, some severe weather on the way. So there is a severe weather warning for damaging winds in the Illawarra and South Coast for tonight. Sharon Fox is the SES Deputy Zone Commander for the South East and joins me now. Hi, Sharon.
5: Hey, how are you?
1: What can we expect tonight, Sharon?
5: Yeah, look, those windy conditions can obviously bring trees down. And

0: If you do find yourself needing our assistance, you can call us on 132 500, and we've got some amazing volunteers right across the Illawarra that are ready to go out and support communities this evening.
1: Is there any indication of precisely when it'll be the most intense?
0: No, look, the winds, the warning states that we could see those winds happening overnight tonight and into tomorrow. So even as you're waking up tomorrow, it's likely that we still have windy conditions along the coast. So definitely need to take care as you're, starting your day tomorrow. And if you do find yourself waking up and finding a tree down, you can certainly give us a call on 132 500 and we'll be happy to come out and support.
1: Okay, and how can people sort of stay safe? What shall they do?
0: Yeah, it's always securing and putting away any loose items around your house or yard or balcony. So things like furniture, chairs, and objects like that can blow around. It's always a good idea to put them in the garage or the shed, or even bring them inside if you can, just to avoid them from getting blown around and smashing into glass doors or things like that. Definitely making sure you're securing loose items is a good thing. And as I said before, just parking your car into secure cover or away from trees. If you've got big trees around, just moving your car somewhere well clear is always a smart idea when we've got these strong winds and a severe weather warning in place.
1: All right, Sharon, thank you so much for joining me.
0: No worries. Thank you. Have a great night.
1: Cheers. That's SES Deputy Zone Commander for the Southeast, Sharon Fox, there with that info on the severe weather, the damaging winds that we can expect here in the Illawarra and on the south coast later on this evening and into tomorrow. Up very shortly, we'll hear from Fire and Rescue about that fire at Shell's Diner in Austinmere overnight. An institution there on the beach selling people fish and chips, very busy place. A lot of people would know it. We'll hear from Fire and Rescue about the events that happened last night that saw this place unfortunately burn down. That's coming up.
2: We've been out on the streets of Port Kembla.
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5: If you really want to find out what Port Kembla's like, you need to come and visit. There's a big cricket field, there's a massive park right next to the beach. If you walk up a bit further, it goes up past the college, which leads down to there's another beach, there's fishos. A bit further, there's a lookout at the top of Hill 60. You can see all of Wollongong, especially it's good when there's fireworks and all that sort of thing.
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1: Well, if you spend any time around Austinmere, you'd probably be familiar with the local fish and chip shop, Shell's Diner, right there in front of the beach. Last night,

0: a short time after speaking about the devastation and the loss of jobs of some of their staff. Shell's Diner at this point will be permanently closed, which is a huge hit for the community there, a place where many families get their fish and chips. To tell us more about the events of last night, Chad Wallace, the Fire and Rescue Duty Commander, joins me now. Hi, Chad.
1: Good afternoon. How are you?
0: Good. Can you just take us through the events that occurred overnight there in Ostermere at the beach?
1: Yeah, what happened is the Triple O hotline lit up at around 11:40 last night, indicating there was a building fire at Lawrence Hargrave Drive, Ostermere, and that it was known as Shell's Diner. Because of some specific information that crews got, the response was increased to 4 fire trucks, which then was 16 firefighters. The first arriving truck was on scene in around 10 minutes' time, and they reported that they did have a well-involved building fire, which was the diner, and it was mainly the rear and side portion was involved in fire, and that it was potentially threatening the building next door. So the first crews really aggressively had to attack that fire to try and cut it off from going any further in Shell's Diner, but also to

0: be open, which is really sad for the people of Austin Mere, because that is an institution up there.
1: Can you shed any light on how containing a blaze in a commercial facility, a kitchen that has, you know, things like oil and gas and these sorts of things, presents perhaps a different challenge to other types of fires?
0: Well, it certainly does, because it's a lot more volatile. But the first arriving officer on scene did identify there was gas and electricity involved. So his number one priority very early on was attempting to get that gas and electricity off. Because the last thing we want is firefighters to go in and either get electrocuted or there's a gas explosion while they're trying to do their job. So he had to rapidly assess the dangers to firefighters, but also make sure there was that fire wasn't extending to the premises next door. And we were really lucky that the premises next door was a newer type construction that's firewall. It had a firewall installed to stop any fire extension, and that saved the building next door. But it definitely, whilst it's not a residential building, so you may not be conducting search and rescue operations, it's definitely a dangerous task going into a fire of that type of facility. And you're right, oil and storage and gas, electricity, there's just a magnitude of things that can really be not a good outcome for firefighters.
1: As you mentioned, it is an institution in the Austin Mere community. It's right there on the beach, fish and chips. It's been there for a long time. Were there many sort of community members on site or owners around? What was the feeling like as people sort of watched this institution burn?
0: I think, well, because it was midnight and it took around 2 hours to bring the fire under control. And then there was also some, it handed over to police for investigation. And I think it was more shock for most of the people, but being, you know, midnight to 2 a.m., most people in Austin Mere wouldn't have known about it, but seeing the sort of some online commentary through the day, it's become a lot more evident as the sun rose that, you know, just what it did mean to the community. It's really hard in little, although we're in suburbia here, Austin Mere is a small community, and there's no doubt that the fire last night will hit hard, and it affects our firefighters too. You know, they know

0: that to take place. But we're just coming into winter, so this is our busy time of year. 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
1: Okay, really important information as we come into the colder months, as you mentioned, the busy time of year. Chad Wallace, thank you so much for joining me.
0: Thank you very much.
1: That's Chad Wallace from New South Wales Fire and Rescue. They're telling us about that fire at Shell's Diner on the beach at Austin Mere there last night. It's almost 5:30. Time for some news headlines now with Rory McDonald.
2: Thanks, Steph. The High Court has dismissed an application by the group White Australia, which had hoped to lift its listing as a hate group ahead of a formal High Court hearing later in the year. The neo-Nazi group is the second group to be listed as a prohibited hate group under new laws passed after the Bondi attack. The head of a local clean energy advocacy group has encouraged residents to sign up to a pilot program for technology that can turn an electric vehicle into a home battery. Vehicle-to-grid technology allows the batteries from electric vehicles to export power back into households. The Australian Renewable Energy Agency has provided energy retailer Amber Electric with more than $13 million to expand a pilot program providing V2G chargers at a subsidised rate. Austin Mere resident and CEO of Rewiring Australia, Francis Verboom, says he'll be one of the first people in New South Wales to install the technology this week. Sweeping tax changes central to the federal government's budget have passed the House of Representatives. The bill has been referred to a Senate committee, which is due to report back on June the 19th. In sport, the New York Knicks have gone 1-0 up in basketball's NBA final series with a 105-95 victory away from home over the San Antonio Spurs. And Manly are looking to climb back up to fourth on the NRL ladder when they open up round 14 of the NRL against their close rival South Sydney at Brookvale. The Seagulls come into the game off the back of a loss to Cronulla, but boosted by the news that Kieran Foran has become their permanent coach. Live coverage of that game will be on the radio from 7 tonight. To the weather, as you heard with Sharon Frox from the SES, a severe weather warning for damaging winds is in place for people in the Illawarra and parts of South Coast. Damaging winds in excess of 90 kilometres an hour may develop this evening. For tomorrow, for the Illawarra, Shoalhaven, Southern Highlands and Wallandilly, partly cloudy, medium chance of showers in the early morning. Winds west to southwesterly, 25 to 40 kilometres, tending south to southwesterly, 15 to 25 kilometres in the early afternoon, then tending west to southwesterly, 15 to 20 kilometres in the late afternoon. Overnight temperatures falling between 6 and 12, with daytime temperatures reaching between 13 and 18 degrees, Steph.
1: Thank you, Rory. Rory McDonald with some news headlines there. Coming up very soon, I promise, the cultural icon himself, Don McLean, will be with us here on ABC Illawarra Drive.
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4: And just the general walks, because we actually walk here every day, just about every day. So, yes, that's lovely. I'd recommend anyone that was going to come down, they can have a nice lunch. There's lots of cafes. It's a good pub. Yeah, it's a good place to be. Yeah, especially on your holiday.
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1: Well, we will hear from Don McLean in just a moment, but another icon of culture, Melinda James, joins me in the studio now. Hi, Mel.
6: Hello. Well, speaking of icons of culture, if you include me, then I reckon we've probably got three on the program tomorrow.
1: Oh, fantastic. What's on, Brekkie?
6: Well, Australian Story is going to feature Saul Griffith, who, of course, is the inventor who now lives in the northern suburbs of Wollongong. He was really instrumental in America, in the US Inflation Reduction Act, which was designed to, you know, turbocharge clean energy over there in the United States. It was hailed as being this incredible legislative investment tool to get green energy, the transition to renewables, really going in America, and people were saying it was doing great things. Trump comes along It's all dismantled. So, of course, that probably broke Saul's heart, even though he was over here in Australia. Lots of interests over there in America still, lots of people he knows. But meanwhile, here in Australia, of course, he was trying to set up Electrify 2515, which is a pretty pioneering project that'll

0: lot of people have their eyes on. And he's now the subject of Australian Story again. Not many people get two bites at the cherry. But he'll come in the studio tomorrow to talk a bit about what this Australian Story update to his life is all about. Should be pretty interesting. The other person we have on the program is One Nation's Barnaby Joyce. Interestingly enough, there's been a lot of talk about One Nation representation, both through branch membership and people vying for maybe representing one of our electorates or locals trying to get on a potential One Nation Senate ticket. There's a lot of hubbub. There have been initial branch meetings held in a range of places around our region. Barnaby Joyce is going to come on to tell us what his view of the interest in One Nation here in the Illawarra, the electorate of Hume as well, up around the Southern Highlands, what that interest is like and how branch membership does appear to be growing rather rapidly in some parts of our region. So we'll talk to Barnaby Joyce on the program tomorrow as well.
1: Okay, thanks, Mel.
0: Thanks, Steph.
1: Traffic. Taking a look at the roads, Derek Peterson from the Transport Management Centre joins me. Hi, Derek.
2: Hello, Stephen. Getting a pretty good run on most of the main roads across the region at the moment. All clear on Memorial Drive, Ferry Meadow. Now, there was a northbound car breakdown slowing traffic heading north towards Bulleye earlier. That has all been cleared and traffic moving pretty well on the entire length of Memorial Drive from North Wollongong up to Bulleye. The run between Thirroul and Bulleye on the Princess Highway, just a bit slow southbound, but otherwise not too bad for this time of the afternoon. M1 Princess Motorway is incident-free and that earlier heavy traffic around West Wollongong and Unanderra looks to have eased also. To public transport, no major issues to report with South Coast Line and Southern Highlands Line services running to time. You can check the latest for the Transport app or the website, transportnsw.info, and traffic information is at livetraffic.com.
1: Thank you very much, Derek. Derek Peterson with the transport update there.
3: Time to relax.

0: Well, that is, of course, none other than American Pie by the one and only Don McLean. He's playing at the Wynn Entertainment Centre on Sunday, October 18th. Tickets are on sale now. And it's my pleasure to welcome Don McLean to ABC Illawarra Drive. Don, thank you so much for joining me.
1: My pleasure to be here. Thank you for having me.
0: Look, you're playing here in Wollongong again. You were here only 3 years ago. What brings you back to Australia?
1: A desire to see the country every time. I mean, I'll be coming back to do something every few years, but no more tours. It's part of my life. It's like the neighborhood of my world. It's a place that I've been going to since 1973, and before I did the tour 3 years ago, I had decided I was not coming back. I wasn't going to do this. And then a couple of years went by, and I thought, my God, I can't not go back to Australia. I mean, what am I going to do? I'd miss it. It was really, really missed it. I said, maybe we can get something going, you know, and go back. And so it was wonderful, you know, just like it always was. And so 3 years went by, and they said, you want to do it again? I said, yeah. So here I am.
0: Here you are. Well, here you will be in October. You're playing in Wollongong again, which is a very industrial town. You might remember the steelworks just down the beach from the Wynn Entertainment Centre where you played last time, and you'll be playing again. Do you have any memories of Wollongong in particular?
1: I don't.
0: No.
1: I'm sorry. I have memories that are strange, being on beaches and having, you know, lobster mornay and... You know, being with friends around campfires and parties and things that were staged at hotels. I just know the vibe is always great, and the weather is nice. You know, I live a lot in California now in the desert, and so I like places that have, you know, that kind of weather, Pacific winds and whatnot.
0: Mm.
1: Yeah, it's my third phase and final phase is the desert modern phase. Here I am out in, yes, Palm Desert, California, where all my Western stars lived, and they have everything is, you know, modern things. They invented sort of the

0: houses that are influenced kind of by Fender guitars, and it's my final third phase of architecture. I've had two others. The first was my serious folk phase when I was in the farm thing for about 20 years, horses and whatnot. And then I got into a very Gilded Age experience with carpets and silver and crystal, and I have a beautiful home in Camden, Maine. And that ended, and here I was, just morphed into this.
1: In your third phase, Don. I want to talk to you about your music. I mean,
0: sure.
1: You're a cultural icon. I want to list some of the things that people may or may not know about how your music has been sort of embraced over the years. American Pie was voted number 5 in a poll of the Songs of the Century compiled by the Recording Industry Association of America and the National Endowment for the Arts. Elvis covered your song And I Love You. Apparently Vincent was Tupac Shakur's favorite song and was playing in his hospital room when he died. The list goes on and on with these types of accolades, these types of figures who have been influenced by your music. How do you feel when you look back at the cultural influence your music has had?
0: Well, I was always in my own little world. A door would open and it was almost like Alice in Wonderland. You know, I after I got out of college, I dropped out completely from the world I had been in. I'd partly been out of it for about 7 years anyway. And now I was working with Pete Seeger on the Hudson River, and working with him, I shouldn't say that. He was doing the work. He was doing a thing to try to save the Hudson River, and he was nice enough to include me when he wanted a bunch of people to sing with. And he ended up taking me around and putting me on stage with him at the very beginning when the Tapestry album came out. So all of a sudden, here I am with one of the people I admired most, really, and in the middle of this. So everything was magic right from the get-go. And the 60s had been magic for me, because there were always magical things happening that were telling me, you're on the right trail, Don. Keep on going. This is the way to go. And a new door would open. And then, well, the album, you know, started to come out, and then all of a sudden, well, Don, you're an international concert celebrity now. You're known all over the world, and now you're going to start getting on your horse and giddy up, you know, and get out there and see the world. And I saw an interesting interview with Brooke Benton, who I'm a big fan of, the singer and songwriter Brooke Benton. And Brooke Benton said, you know, if you are lucky enough to have a hit record, you have to be ready for that. Otherwise, you'll be buried. You know, and I had all the 60s working in nightclubs and, you know, knocking around as a third act on a three-act bill and so on and so forth. So by the time I started putting out records and I started to get some record action, I knew what to do on stage. But that was a very wonderful thing, he said, and very true.
1: I want to talk about American Pie specifically, because I think that, I mean, it's a song that's timeless in the themes that it talks about. As many would know, your line, "The Day the Music Died," refers to the 1959 plane crash that killed Buddy Holly, Ritchie Valens, and the Big Bopper, marking a moment that the innocence of youth at the time began to crack. Now, if I think about more recent history, there are similar moments where the lives of young people have been changed forever. We might think about when Steve Jobs first got on stage and showed the world the iPhone, or when Facebook first took off, as moments that completely changed the world for the younger generations. Do you look at any of these more recent moments as similar times that completely changed history for younger people?
0: You know, Facebook is not, you know, Peggy Sue. You know what I'm saying?
1: Mm.
0: Facebook is a cold entity of some sort. This was living, breathing, hot, beautiful thing that Buddy Holly did. And also, you have to realize that in 1959, we had grown up in a world that was really an extension of World War II, and that we played outdoors all day until the streetlights came on. And that was your signal that you had to go home to dinner because you didn't want your father or mother looking around for you in the car. So when you love somebody like Buddy Holly, like I loved Buddy Holly, like so many other people loved Buddy Holly, and he has this plane crash, it was a very, very traumatic thing. Now we have school shootings every day. We have, you know, oh my goodness, pandemics, people dying by the refrigerated carload. We are really so far away from that idyllic time in which Buddy Holly operated when he wrote those songs. And the wonderful Ritchie Valens with the beautiful Donna and these songs that were very captivating and unforgettable. You know, you have to put everything in a kind of a context to compare any kind of technological advance to rock and roll from that era. To me, is an impossibility to even begin to understand, because we're on a whole different plane now. We're moving in a whole different world, and the world that those songs were written in, and even the songs that I wrote things in, even the songs that the Beatles wrote things in, that's all gone.
1: I suppose what I kind of mean in the comparison is I look back on my youth and I'm quite grateful having spent it in a world without technology, without the internet, without smartphones, without social media. And I look now at the way that this technology influences the lives of young people and how, you know, even as I was sort of getting older and this came into my life, it removes innocence and it removes a kind of glow of a younger generation. Do you sort of see this happening? I guess that's the comparison that I was making.
0: Well, one of the reasons I keep singing, and as long as I can do it well and I don't look too embarrassing, I'm going to continue to do that, is because I want young people to hear what it sounded like live. And there's so many virtual acts now, you know. There's not a virtual Don McLean around, but there's a tribute band for just about everything all over. There are very few original people from my time period that are still on. Dylan's now going back on tour, which is nice. Of course, McCartney is always out there. He's very energetic, and he has wonderful standards and magnificent music. But there aren't too many that are still doing this. And so I want them to hear And I Love You So. And I want them to hear Vincent. And because there's nothing like hearing it from the artist that does it in the air rather than through the radio or some other way.
1: Of course. Do you see younger generations brought along to your concerts by their parents who grew up with your music?
0: Yes. There's a variety of people out there. There's a good, solid group of older people, and then there's a good, solid group of middle-aged people, you know, 30 to 50, 60, whatever. And there are a lot of kids, you know, girls jump up and down and scream and yell and get carried away because they like the sound of the music.
1: How after all this time performing and you put so much into your concerts, how do you build a show?
0: Well, to me, the show is an athletic event. You know, I'm on the stage for quite a while, and I like breathing and singing, and I work myself up to the point where I really feel ready to sing a song like, you know, Since I Don't Have You or Crying or one of these bigger numbers. I love the idea of presenting songs like Vincent or Castles in the Air to the audience, you know, as a gift. It's something that I've polished over years and years of performing these songs. So it's all a very positive experience for me and hopefully for the audience. That's the idea. You don't go on stage saying to yourself, well, oh, I got to play that again, you know. That's not the way to go about it. Your job is to play that again and to play it well and to play it like it's the first time you ever played it, like any stage actor would do who's in a Broadway play or something. There's an element to that when you're a performer.
1: Do you come off stage and reflect on those performances? You know, do you ever have, after all this time, do you ever have an off night where you sort of look back and think things could have gone better, I need to work on this, or we need to improve that?
0: Well, I'll tell you something. That's a very good question. Sometimes you're so right that everything is just sharp all the way through and inspired, not just perfect, but right, you know?
1: Mm.
0: Other times things may be a little wobbly, but you'll get off a hell of a performance of one or two things. And I've seen some great performers. Really great performers, Sinatra, Count Basie, you know, Clapton, all kinds of people, hundreds of them. I always made sure I saw the best people there were in the world, and I did. And I saw Sinatra make, you know, come out with a terrible voice and couldn't sing, but he would get off a performance of one or two of those things that was, it made it worthwhile. So, yes, you do have rough nights, but you got to, you have to make the best of it and come through for the audience. You're there to come through for the audience.
1: Do you have a song that you like performing the most?
0: Yes, lately I have been singing a Ricky Nelson song, Believe What You Say. And the band, you know, believe what you say. When you say you're going steady with nobody else but me. Oh, man, that's a hot one. I love that song. I love the record, too.
1: That's great. I love the enthusiasm that's still with you, Don. Talk to me about that. Does music still have as much impact, you know, as it always has?

0: makeup. So when you put your stage makeup on, all of a sudden you're moving, you know, into a different area. And you do your show and you forget your troubles, and you take that energy from the crowd and you give the crowd energy too. A lot of people out there, the older ones, know about it, but younger people, you know, they watch a lot of TV and look at a lot of screens. And there are a lot of screens at shows too, you know, and everybody has their camera up in the air. What is that about? I don't know. But what I love is a classical element to a good concert, where the audience is listening carefully and the music is pristine and crystalline, and it comes out and wafts over like a fog over the crowd and pulls them into this magical aura. That's a concert. It's not a bund, you know, or a rally where everybody's got to be screaming. I don't mind some screaming. Screaming is great. I want to scream. Oh, yeah. But yeah, I have those other moments, you know, and the contrast between those moments and the screaming is where it's at.
1: All right. Well, Don, if that's not a call out to the audience here in Wollongong at your show on October the 18th at the Wynn Entertainment Centre, I don't know what is. Anyone attending, be there to take the medicine of Mr. Don McLean. Thank you so much. Dr. Don McLean. And Don, to finish off, I've got to do it. Here it is, all 8.5 minutes of American Pie. Don McLean, thank you so much for joining me here on ABC Illawarra Drive.
0: My pleasure. Look forward to being there with you.

0: story with ABC News. The Shadow Treasurer, Tim Wilson, says the Coalition will continue to push for a longer inquiry into the government's tax reforms. Labor's omnibus bill, which includes changes to the capital gains tax and negative gearing, passed the lower house without amendment today, but the bill has now been referred to a Senate committee, which is due to report back on June the 19th. But Tim Wilson says the duration of the inquiry isn't sufficient.
1: I absolutely want a longer inquiry. Well, we're absolutely looking at maximum leverage to make sure that Australians have their say. The Prime Minister's bullying attempts to try and censor and silence Australians from influencing and a say in our own national parliament is a disgrace.
0: The Commonwealth Bank's chief economist is forecasting a further slowing of the economy in the coming months. The latest GDP figures show the economy grew by just 0.3% in the first quarter of the year. CommBank's Luke Yeaman says the risk of a recession, though, is low.
2: So the annual pace of growth currently is about 2.5%. We think that could slow to about 1.5% by the end of this year. That's a marked slowdown in growth, but it's not going to see us drive into a recession.
0: China has warned Australia it could soon be hit with a 55% additional tariff on beef imports. Here's China correspondent Alison Horne.
3: Starting this year, China announced a new quota system for Australian beef imports, it says, to protect its local agricultural industry. China's Commerce Ministry has just issued a warning to Australia that the quota threshold is about to be reached. After then, beef imports will be slapped with an additional 55% tariff. The impost could happen within days, and despite lobbying from the Australian government, there's no indication the quota will be lifted or expanded. Alison Horne, ABC News, Beijing.
0: The Premier says the cannabis driving reforms he's introduced are a common sense approach that balances safety and concerns. The state government has introduced laws that will allow prescribed cannabis users to drive with a small amount of the drug in their system without being impaired. Chris Minn says drivers will have to register their cannabis prescription and also complete an online educational course.
4: Medicinal cannabis users in New South Wales are not criminals. This is a legal substance. They've gone to a doctor to get a prescription because they've got an ailment or a pain that they need help with. And we don't think the legal system's kept pace with that change in New South Wales.
0: Queensland's corruption watchdog has been called in after an independent review found the state's police service misused taxpayer funds. Hannah Moon reports.
5: The Chris Afulli government commissioned an external audit in January to go through the QPS's books and contracts. It found the service ignored government priorities in spending and buying habits. Money was also channeled away from its intended use, leaving a likely $400 million deficit. Police Minister Dan Purdy tabled the report in Parliament today, and he didn't mince his words.
6: The report is a bombshell review and it is damning.
5: Commissioner Brett Poynting says it makes for sobering reading and admits public confidence and trust could be damaged.
0: A federal police officer has told a Melbourne court that a woman facing slavery charges would pose an unacceptable risk if she was released on bail. James Oaten reports.
7: The court heard Zainab Ahmed moved to Syria in 2015 with her family to support Islamic State. It heard her father, Muhammad Ahmed, purchased a Yazidi slave for $10,000 to be raped and do house duties. Federal police officer Mark Clendenning told the court Zainab Ahmed mistreated the teenager very badly but didn't hurt her. Under questioning from defence, Mark Clendenning admitted all women, including the accused, had severe restrictions on them while living under ISIS. The bail hearing continues tomorrow.
0: Hezbollah has yet to officially comment on the announcement of a renewed ceasefire between Israel and Lebanon. The BBC's Yolanda Nell has more.
8: The two sides say the new deal depends on a complete cessation of Hezbollah fire and the evacuation of all Hezbollah operatives from areas south of Lebanon's Litani River. It says that this will enable progress towards a comprehensive peace agreement. No details being given on how the new security zones will be set up. Previously, Israel has assessed that Lebanese troops lack the capability or will to confront Hezbollah. The Iran-backed group has strongly opposed the recent direct talks between Israeli and Lebanese diplomats in Washington.
0: There's an increased police presence at Beijing's Tiananmen Square for the 37th anniversary of the crackdown on protests in the area. And in Hong Kong, police have tightened security around Victoria Park in the city's Causeway Bay district. Isolated showers along the ranges and adjacent slopes and far southeast tomorrow, but clearing during the afternoon. It'll be dry and partly cloudy elsewhere. For Sydney, an overnight low of 12. That'll be followed by a partly cloudy day with a chance of showers and a top of 20. Sunny on Saturday with a top of 20 and sunny on Sunday, also a top of 20. It's 6:05.
9: Good evening and welcome to PM. I'm Samantha Donovan, coming to you from the lands of the Wurundjeri people of the Kulin Nation in Melbourne. Tonight, the Prime Minister defends Australia's record on slave labour as the US plans higher tariffs on countries it claims are failing to end the practice. Also, a critical breast cancer and endometriosis drug being pulled from Australian shelves, and most of the big names out of the French Open in Paris.
10: It's really awesome to see an open tournament for once in a Grand Slam, being on clay and the ability to move and slide, and it's a different movement pattern. It does neutralise and nullify the big servers a little bit.
9: First this evening to Donald Trump's latest tariff scheme. The US administration is planning to put a 12.5% tariff on goods imported from Australia and dozens of other countries because it argues they've failed to address the use of forced labour in their supply chains. Australian industry groups say this latest proposal is creating further uncertainty for businesses. Modern slavery experts are sceptical of the Americans' justification for the tariff hike, but think that further scrutiny of Australia's laws on the practice is warranted. Catherine Gregory reports.
11: Australian industries and businesses exporting to the US are trying to figure out just what the latest tariff announcement from the White House means for them.
12: We are concerned that the top of tariffs that has been announced last year has considerably reduced our opportunities in the US. And this 12.5% will, I think, that exasperates the issue.
11: Murad Sharif is the general manager of Vector Automation, a manufacturer of automated machinery and software for the timber truss and frame industry. The US has been a pretty big market for the company, but it's now looking elsewhere. After US President Donald Trump announced Australia is among dozens of countries which will be subject to a 12.5% tariff on most goods it exports to America.
12: It becomes more expensive for the American supplier, American manufacturers to purchase our equipment, and our equipment becomes less desirable for them to purchase. Therefore, we need to start seeking another market.
11: The US justifies the hike as a way to crack down on modern slavery in countries' supply chains. Or, in other words, whether the materials Australia imports are being produced under forced labour conditions. Murad Sharif says his company works hard to stay on top of this.
12: We do have a modern slavery policies in place, and we monitor it really closely and make sure we are choosing our suppliers very carefully to make sure that they are adhering to the modern slavery rules.
11: Australia has already faced tariffs on goods exported to the US. Beef and gold have been exempt. The blanket 10% tariff on all Australian imports, though, was struck down by the US Supreme Court earlier this year. Innes Willocks is the CEO of the Australian Industry Group.
13: It makes Australian businesses, you know, that fractionally more less competitive in the American market compared to their American counterparts.
11: As Innes Willocks points out, the proposal goes against our free trade agreement with the United States.
13: But at the moment, that seems to be counting for very little in the eyes of the American administration. And, you know, it would be really unfortunate if they pursued this.
11: It echoes a similar comment by Prime Minister Anthony Albanese, who declared the proposal as unjustified and inconsistent with the free trade agreement. The news has brought bipartisan support, however, with the opposition vowing to work with the government to fight tariffs. While former Liberal Treasurer and former ambassador to the US, Joe Hockey, says increasing tariffs won't even improve the American economy, but it could cause inflation instead.
14: I just don't understand where the world is heading here in the United States, where people think it's a great idea to increase taxes on consumers and think that it's going to improve the economy and create more jobs.
11: Human rights and legal experts acknowledge that while the US's latest tariffs proposal is largely a political move, Australia still has a lot of work to do on the issue of forced labour. As James Cockayne, the New South Wales Anti-Slavery Commissioner, points out, while Australia has a modern slavery act federally and it's been world-leading, it still doesn't go far enough.
15: Which requires certain businesses to report each year to the federal government on what they're doing to address modern slavery. But there are no penalties if they fail to report, and there's no particular

0: still a standard of conduct beyond some suggestions from government in guidance as to what they have to do. So there's no formal due diligence obligation.
1: He says the federal government is still sitting on a report from 3 years ago which recommended strengthening that law. And it's imperative there's action, given in Australia alone it's estimated 41,000 people are in modern slavery.
2: Catherine Gregory. A spokesperson for the Federal Attorney General, Michelle Rowland, says the government has agreed to most of the report's recommendations and is implementing its response to combat modern slavery in supply chains. Alan Sykes is a professor of law at Stanford University in the US and an expert on international trade. I asked him why the Trump administration is now seeking to impose tariffs on countries it claims are failing to crack down on forced labour in supply chains.
3: Well, the Trump administration is trying to reconstruct the tariffs that were originally imposed over a year ago, but were determined to be illegal by the Supreme Court. And then there was another round of tariffs under a statute that allowed only 150 days worth of tariffs. Those expire in July, and they were also ruled illegal by a lower court. So they're turning to the third statute, Section 301 of the 1974 Trade Act, to try and reconstruct similar tariffs as the sort of a third legislative basis for what they're hoping to do in terms of our trade policy.
2: Tell us about that legislation and how they think it gives them the grounds to target countries allegedly not doing enough on forced labour.
3: So this Section 301 of the Trade Act of 1974 had a predecessor in the 1930 Tariff Act, but it essentially gives the president the authority to impose trade restrictions in response to unfair trade practices by foreign countries. And the definition of unfair trade practices is extremely vague. It gives the president a great deal of discretion to determine what's unfair, what constitutes a burden on U.S. commerce. And so it does require some procedural steps. It requires the United States trade representative to go through an investigation and identify the specific practices in question by the particular countries in question, and then to publish those findings and give a period of public comment, which is now open until sometime in July. But ultimately, the president has final discretion.
2: The Australian Prime Minister, Anthony Albanese, says this nation has world-leading laws on forced labour. Do you think that the Trump administration will have done much research on the practices of each of the countries they're looking to slap the tariffs on, looking at their laws and practices?
3: Oh, I don't think so. I think this is somewhat pretense. I don't think it's a serious concern for forced labor. I think it was just the best option that was left to the Trump administration after the courts had struck down their previous options. So I suspect Australia probably is quite concerned about forced labor, as are other countries that are being targeted by these tariffs. But that doesn't seem to raise a big obstacle for the Trump administration.
2: Professor Sykes, do you think these tariffs could be the subject of legal challenges, perhaps in the American courts, but also in an international forum?
3: So starting with American courts, I think there will be legal challenges. The arguments will be similar to the ones in the original tariffs case that are somewhat sort of quasi-constitutional about the extent to which Congress can delegate tariff authority and the extent to which a statute that focuses on a particular type of issue can be used as a basis for sweeping tariffs against all sorts of different countries. That's what we call in the United States the major questions doctrine. There may also be some challenges under what's called the Administrative Procedure Act to the findings of the U.S. trade representative that might be characterized as arbitrary and capricious. It's harder to succeed against this particular statute because it's going to require a step forward in the constitutional jurisprudence or the willingness of the courts to review the president's decisions on matters of economic policy, but I don't doubt that there will be some legal challenges. As far as the international setting is concerned, this is not a national security statute, so the United States cannot invoke the national security exception in the WTO. So I think that challenges based on the legality of what the United States is doing in the WTO would be fairly strong, but I don't think the United States cares anymore.
2: So what effect is that American attitude having on global trade, particularly if these new tariffs do come in?
3: I think it will reduce trade, but it won't eliminate it. This will just be, in many ways, a kind of continuation of what's been going on for the past year, which the world economy has muddled through without any great disaster.
2: The Australian Prime Minister says it's American consumers who will be affected if these tariffs do eventuate. Has there been much reaction as yet in the US to this latest tariff plan?
3: I don't know that there's been a lot of reaction to this particular latest development, but I think the general view of the public in the United States on the tariffs that the Trump administration has imposed has been negative. The polling on tariffs is certainly not favorable, but the administration seems determined to carry through with them regardless. And this, I don't think this is really an escalation in tariffs so much as it is just an alternative basis for doing what the president was already doing for the past year.
2: That's Professor Alan Sykes from Stanford University in California. The federal government's legislation to curb negative gearing and increase capital gains tax has passed the House of Representatives. But before it can become law, it must pass the Senate, where it'll need the support of the Greens. The government wants to get the bill passed by the time Parliament rises for the winter break on the 2nd of July. But it faces an uphill battle to do that. The opposition is hoping to team up with the Greens to stymie the government's ambition by extending a Senate inquiry into the legislation. Rachel Mealy prepared this report.
4: Order. The result of the division is ayes 94, noes 48. The matter was resolved in the affirmative.
5: And with that, the year's most talked about bill passed the lower house, but it didn't go quietly.
4: And I call... Members on my left will cease interjecting. Order!
5: As the bill passed, Treasurer Jim Chalmers gave a thumbs up, but he and the government now have a fight on their hands getting it passed by the Senate. The tax bill combines the $250 annual tax offset for salary earners with constraints on negative gearing and capital gains tax concessions. Shadow Treasury spokesman Tim Wilson says the opposition will apply maximum pressure to oppose the tax bill in the Senate.
6: Let's be very clear about this. The Australian people did not vote for the tax measures put before the Parliament and the House and now the Senate. I absolutely want Australians to have their voice in this process because they didn't have it at the ballot box.
5: As well, the opposition parties are concerned that the tax bill gives Treasurer Jim Chalmers too much ministerial discretion over some sections of the new tax package. Tim Wilson says negotiations with the Greens to send the tax bill and another bill on the NDIS to longer Senate inquiries are underway.
6: The legislation giving huge carve-outs to the Treasurer to basically act like he is a sort of king of the tax system, that the Greens are rightly alarmed, as the Coalition is rightly alarmed. And so we're going to apply maximum pressure and leverage because we need to remember the Australian people did not vote for these taxes. They weren't taken to the last election, they haven't had endorsement, and now the government's trying to shut down and silence Australians from raising their voice and their concerns about their impact.
5: In response to a question in Parliament, Jim Chalmers denied the bill gives him any extra powers.
7: If the Honourable Member knew anything about tax legislation, he would know that these are not extraordinary powers. And the legislative instruments that are used to determine definitions in the tax system are disallowable by the Parliament, Mr. Speaker, in the usual way. And I don't remember hearing any of this from any of those opposite when governments of the opposite political persuasion had exactly the same kind of system, Mr. Speaker.
5: Assistant Treasurer Daniel Molino denies the government is rushing the legislation through the Parliament, but argues that getting the first bill through will allow for better certainty.
8: When you look at the GST over its entire design and implementation, there was something like 30 bills involved. So it is important to put this initial framework bill in place to provide certainty and clarity when it comes to the tax cuts, but also when it comes to the CGT and negative gearing design for investors and for other participants in the economy.
5: For its part, the Greens Party says it's all ears when it comes to negotiations about the passage of the tax bill. The Greens Treasury spokesman is Nick McKim.
9: I mean, we're always happy to talk to anyone who wants to make a fairer tax system in Australia. And we've got our views about what a fairer tax system would look like. And we think that the government's missed an opportunity to deliver a much fairer tax system and one make some changes that would address the housing crisis at the scale that it demands. But in terms of any discussions with the Coalition or with Labor or with other crossbenchers, we're happy to talk to anyone.
2: Greens Treasury spokesman Senator Nick McKim. That report from Rachel Mealy. This is PM. I'm Samantha Donovan. You can hear all our programs live or later on ABC Listen. Ahead, most of the top tennis players knocked out of this year's French Open. Breast cancer and endometriosis patients have been given just a few months' notice of the removal of a crucial drug from the Australian market. The drug's maker, AstraZeneca, says it's withdrawing the product for commercial reasons. But a higher dose of the drug will remain available in Australia for prostate cancer patients. Isabel Massali reports.
10: Breast cancer patients are scared and furious.
11: The injection, helping keep me alive, is being discontinued.
10: Mother of three, Kate Hardman, has been updating her social media followers on her stage 4 metastatic breast cancer. She can't believe a drug she's been using for 3 years will soon disappear from Australian shelves.
11: I haven't yet spoken to my oncologist, who I know will guide me and help me come up with a plan, but that doesn't stop me being terrified. And truthfully, it also makes me angry. Why remove a medication that is working? A medication that is helping people stay alive. It feels like, yet again, a price is being put on our life.
10: Megan Fisher visited her oncologist this morning and was told she'll have to wait and see what her treatment options are.
12: So my treatment has been and still is, after 2.5 years, is a combination of targeted treatment and hormone treatment. So Zoladex is a part of that hormone treatment for me. I absolutely think it's part of medicine that's keeping me alive, yeah.
10: From November, the 3.6 milligram dose of Zoladex will no longer be available in the Australian private market and under the PBS. But a higher dose will stay, which is used for prostate cancer treatment. In a statement, a spokesperson for the company AstraZeneca said it's working to provide free access to the lower dose for 6 months for those without alternative treatment pathways. Health Department official Duncan McIntyre was questioned yesterday at Senate Estimates.
13: We've been in discussions with AstraZeneca and a range of other companies about the retention, but the company has advised that they are removing that item from a number of markets, including Australia, and that's been a commercial decision. For further information about the reasons that have driven that, you'd have to talk to the company, but it's not just Australia that's been affected by this withdrawal.
10: It's estimated that about 7,000 breast cancer patients rely on this drug in Australia. Dr. Wanda Swee is a medical oncologist at the Peter MacCallum Cancer Centre, where hundreds of their patients are being treated with Zoladex.
14: And essentially, it's used for two main reasons in women with breast cancer. The first is for ovarian function suppression for treatment of hormone receptor positive breast cancers. And we know that this helps improve cure as well as in patients with metastatic cancer, control of their breast cancer. It's also used in patients who are undergoing chemotherapy, who are premenopausal and wish to protect their ovaries during chemotherapy as well. And so it's got a double use in premenopausal women.
10: Breast Cancer Network Australia's Vicky Durston agrees it's a very effective drug. They've been contacted by many who are anxious about this decision.
15: They already live with fear of it coming back or fear of progression for those living with metastatic breast cancer. And so this uncertainty has them unclear of whether they need to stockpile the drug, whether it's not going to be accessible, what's available and when is it not there for them. So they are really fearful and we want to reassure them that it is available at the moment and we are working tirelessly with clinicians and with the Pharmaceutical Benefits Advisory Committee who have been fantastic in having those conversations around what other options are available for these women.
10: Dr. Wanda Swee explains efforts are underway to make similar drugs available on the PBS. It's not clear when that may happen.
14: There is a big push from both consumer bodies as well as medical oncology bodies to try and get some of these other medications available to our patients. So that is one avenue to, I guess, that we're all as a community trying to advocate for, so that our patients don't have a disruption in their supply or their treatment, essentially.
10: But she hopes Australian patients don't face a situation like this in the future.
14: A lesson learnt from this scenario is being able to have more options, firstly, so that we can tailor treatments to our patients, but also so that when one medication supply is disrupted, we still have another option for our patients, I think is a major lesson from this situation.
2: Oncologist Dr. Wanda Swee from the Peter MacCallum Cancer Centre. That report from Isabel Massali. Well, if you haven't been paying much attention to the results at this year's French Open tennis in Paris, you may be surprised to see which players are lining up for the singles semi-finals over the next couple of days. No Sinner, Alcaraz, Sabalenka or Swiatek. In fact, only one of the top five seeds has made it through in the men's or women's draws. Kimberly Price filed this report.
16: World number one Aryna Sabalenka bows out of the French Open. Losing in three sets to 25th seed Diana Schneider, Sabalenka admits she's disheartened by her shock exit from the Grand Slam.
17: No thoughts, no emotions. Just want to quit tennis right now, but we'll see. We'll see in a few days. Hopefully I'll get back on track mentally.
16: Sabalenka isn't the first top seed to be defeated in this year's French Open. In the men's competition, number one ranked Yannick Sinner went out in the second round. Meanwhile, number two, Carlos Alcaraz, was forced to pull out of the tournament because of injury.
18: It's really awesome to see an open tournament for once in a Grand Slam.
16: Mark Sofoulis is the head coach of the Melbourne International Tennis School. He says the clay court of the French Open and the grass surface of Wimbledon create a big challenge in the Grand Slams.
18: Being on clay and the ability to move and slide and it's a different movement pattern. It does neutralise and nullify the big servers a little bit.
16: The results at the French Open may be surprising some pundits and spectators, but not Mark Sofoulis.
18: You know, a lot of the players that have grown up on clay are doing some really good things. And, you know, the players that are deep in the tournament now, Caboli from Italy, Arnaldi, have been around for a long period of time and starting to really hit their straps, and clay is their surface. So, you know, I think, you know, seeing them is, you know, in a clay tournament, being deep in the tournament is actually pretty decent result.
16: Matteo Arnaldi is the underdog of the men's competition, coming into the tournament ranked 104th in the world. He'll come up against his fellow Italian Flavio Caboli in the semi-final.
19: We are good friends. We practice a lot together. We played a lot since we were like 12, 11. So, I mean, we know each other very well. It's going to be a tough one.
16: In search of his first Grand Slam title, third seed Alexander Zverev will take on 27th placed Jakub Menchik. Over in the women's fixture, Russia's invasion of Ukraine is also creating tension, and Ukrainian player Marta Kostyuk has regularly denounced the conflict.
17: The biggest thing I can do is sit here and talk about it so more people can find out about it so they don't get used to this terrible life.
16: She will take on Russian Mira Andreeva in the semi-final, and Kostyuk says she has to push past the politics once she steps foot onto the court.
17: I don't think if I didn't separate it, I would be able to beat Mira two times that I played her this year. Usually never care who is on the other side of the net. You know, I'm there to play tennis and do my job, and that's it. So it's not going to change for me on Thursday.
16: After beating Sabalenka, Diana Schneider will take on 114th seed Maya Haflinska for a place in the final. Throughout the French Open, many players have visibly struggled on the court with the heat. Roland Garros officials used the wet bulb system to measure various weather components to determine if breaks are needed or if play should be suspended.
20: So the existing heat policy in the French Open is the same for men and women, but it's actually different
0: different across the whole tour.
16: Dr. Paul Bell is from the Sports Innovation Research Group at Swinburne University. He believes there needs to be a universal approach to managing heat policies across different tennis tournaments.
0: There's the ATP Tour, which covers the men. There's the WTA Tour for women. There's an International Tennis Federation. And then there's also the Grand Slams. And they all have different policies, different implementations. There needs to probably be a bit more of a coming together of the associations to have a bit of a more unified governance approach to tennis.
16: The French Open finals will be played this weekend.
2: Kimberly Price. Thanks for joining me for PM. I'm Samantha Donovan. The podcast of the full program is available on ABC Listen. And we'll be back at the same time tomorrow. Good night.

0: Adam Storey with ABC News. Police have confirmed Bondi hero Ahmed Al-Alamed has been charged with assault and stalking following an alleged incident at a home in Sydney's West in March. Officers say they were contacted on the 15th of March with a report of an alleged assault at a Bankstown home earlier that week. The 44-year-old was served with a court attendance notice yesterday for domestic violence-related assault and stalking. Two of Mr. Alamed's brothers have been previously ordered to stay away from him after they were charged with verbally threatening him over the phone. A man has been charged for allegedly making an online threat towards a federal MP. Investigations into the 62-year-old from Wollongong began in April after the AFP received a report relating to a social media post containing a violent threat. A search warrant was executed in Wollongong today, where police seized several items, including an electronic device and ammunition. The man has since been charged with one count of using a carriage service to harass and has been granted bail. Opposition leader Kelly Sloan says her party won't be backing the government's proposed reforms to allow medicinal cannabis users to drive with small amounts of drug in their system. The laws being introduced to state parliament will require drivers to register a cannabis prescription online, complete an educational course, and drive with less than 50 nanograms of the medication in their system. Ms. Sloan says it's a reckless policy and the proposed reforms would put lives at risk.
1: There is no evidence base for impairment, and that's the really important factor. The government can put an arbitrary figure on milligrams of drug in a system, but we do know that every person is affected differently. Their impairment is different. And until we have the science on that, we shouldn't be moving forward with these laws.
0: The group known as White Australia has failed to get the High Court to lift its listing as a hate group under a new law put in place after the Bondi terrorist attack. Elizabeth Byrne reports.
2: The group, which has also gone by the name the National Socialist Network, wanted the listing ahead of a formal hearing to challenge the law later in the year. Yesterday, the High Court heard there would be irreparable damage if the group remained disbanded while it waited for the challenge. But the government disagreed, saying there was more of a risk of harm if the court did allow the application. The neo-Nazi group is the second group to be listed as a prohibited hate group under new laws passed after the Bondi attack. The new laws make it a criminal offence to support, fund, train or recruit for the organisation.
0: Aged Care Minister Sam Ray has defended the process used to determine how much government funding older Australians should get to help them live at home. While professionals input the information about a person, as part of the process, an algorithm is used to determine the outcome, which assessors can't override. The government has had to reassess 132 decisions following hundreds of complaints. While Mr. Ray has backed in the new system as both faster and fairer, he has ordered an urgent departmental review.
3: We think the integrated assessment tool is a significant improvement on the previous assessment system, but I'm not satisfied with the prioritisation mechanism. That's a component of that tool. So I've asked the department to conduct a rapid review.
0: Iran's foreign ministry has strongly condemned yesterday's US attacks on an oil tanker near the Strait of Hormuz and a communications tower on Quesham Island. William Howard Evans reports.
4: The ministry says the strikes flagrantly violate an April ceasefire between the warring sides and the UN Charter's prohibition on the use of force against sovereign states. This comes as US politicians approved a resolution calling on President Donald Trump to end the war. The vote is unlikely to affect any real change, but Jared Monsheen from the US Study Center says the mood in Washington is shifting.
5: The strong hold that Donald Trump has had on the Republican Party is still significant, but it is not ironclad.
4: This marks the fourth attempt by the House to rein in Mr. Trump's war powers.
0: US tech giant Meta has accused Australia of breaching its free trade agreement with the United States over a proposed new tax on big tech companies that do not strike licensing deals with local media. The Facebook and Instagram owner argues the plan is unfair because it would tax 2.5% of the tech giant's total Australian revenue, not just revenue linked to news or social media. Meta says that would in effect treat American companies less favourably than Australian ones. Meta had struck deals with Australian media companies after the original news bargaining code was introduced in 2021, but later said it would stop paying for news. To the weather forecast for the state tomorrow, isolated showers along the ranges and adjacent slopes and far southwest, but clearing during the day, dry and partly cloudy elsewhere. For Sydney, an overnight low of 12, followed by a partly cloudy day with a chance of showers, a top of 20. Sunny on Saturday with a top of 20, and sunny and 20 on Sunday. It's 25 to 7.
6: And We're not here to cause drama. We're not here to stir anybody up. Like, as I said, this is the last place of stop that we had to go. We had nowhere else to go.
7: Homelessness rates have been stubbornly high across regional Australia for decades. Now a tragedy on the banks of the Murrumbidgee River in New South Wales has seen services forced into overdrive. And some very unusual materials are finding their way onto the catwalk.
8: And just seeing how I can use the levers in different forms. And even the scales.
7: We're talking fish leather. That's later on the program. My name's Alex Barwick. You're listening to Australia Wide, coming to you from Arinda Country in Mbantwa Alice Springs. We start the program on the banks of the Murrumbidgee in southern New South Wales. It's been a month now since a baby died during birth at a camp beside the river, prompting an emergency response to homelessness in Wagga Wagga. But it's been very wet and cold of late, and people are still struggling to find a home. And local volunteers and services are stepping up their outreach. Lauren Pizzette reports.
9: As winter settles over the fog and frost-prone city of Wagga Wagga, there is a sense of despair among the growing number of people experiencing homelessness.
10: The stick's gone through the tent, there's tape on that, still gets wet in there, then you can't dry your bedding.
9: Deanne says she told authorities in October she was leaving her abusive relationship.
10: Every time I rang housing, they were just, oh, it's getting assessed. I said, look, I'm going to have nowhere to go. I was trying to look around for somewhere safe.
9: A multi-government cross-agency emergency response to the crisis is underway in Wagga, but new tents continue to be set up. The statewide sleep count shows the number of those sleeping rough has doubled this year to 25, but frontline services say it's many times that. Tim Collins found himself homeless for the first time 3 months ago.
6: Once you're in a little hole like that, it's like there's a claw that just drags you and sucks you down. We're not here to cause drama. We're not here to stir anybody up. Like, as I said, this is the last place of stop that we had to go. We had nowhere else to go.
9: While a dozen new homes are in the immediate pipeline for Wagga, there are nearly 700 applicants for social housing locally, 69,000 awaiting statewide, with a wait time of up to 10 years. At the Generosity Church, Pastor Tash Eagle said there had been a 50% increase in 2 years in the number of people accessing its pantry service.
11: People are struggling. So it is working families. It's not just people that are unemployed or whatever. It's actually all families because the cost of living has hit on so many fronts for people. So, yeah, I think it would be really tough for families if we weren't here, to be honest.
9: Damien Adams runs St Vincent de Paul's 16-bed shelter and regular breakfast for anyone that needs it.
12: We've found over the last 12 months especially a large increase in numbers coming through the doors. The numbers have grown from when I started 18 months ago from maybe 5 people turning up. Now we're getting anywhere up to 50.
9: St Vincent de Paul is also being consulted as part of the emergency working group.
12: The normal process would be to work with a client first to gather information and to complete some minor tasks to then have the opportunity to be assisted in temporary accommodation. The direction at this point is probably to switch that around and let's see if we can get them into some accommodation and then we'll work tirelessly to get the information we need to try to keep them in that space.
9: The Minister for Homelessness, Rose Jackson, said in May that a deadline would be set at some stage to force people to move on with support. A spokesperson for Homes New South Wales said there had been a reduction in the number of people on the river as a result of the agency's engagement, but that there was more to do. Some of those sleeping rough, like Deanne, told the ABC they were yet to be offered crisis accommodation, but even if they were, it would not be suitable.
10: Because they've got like a lot of people in the same situation, housing crisis at the moment, things like that. But some people might be tougher than me, but I'm not mentally.
9: Have they offered you anything, like crisis accommodation?
10: No, and I wouldn't do good staying with a group of people. I'd be closed up in my room, not coming out. Yeah, I probably wouldn't even sleep. I'd be worried somebody's going to come in and break in, do, you know.
9: Mr Collins also hasn't been offered accommodation.
6: If I had a house come up, I'd move into there straight away. Motels is just not going to cut it for me for a short period of time. Like, I need something more permanent.
9: David Pearson from the Australian Alliance to End Homelessness says it's a solvable problem. He says while many governments are increasingly seeing the value of funding community-driven frontline services, there was still a lot to be done.
13: We don't have to run chook raffles to fund aged care services. We don't have to basically do fundraising to keep the lights on in childcare, but they're the sort of things that we're having to do in the homelessness sector, and it comes with a really heavy burden on those in the community.
9: Despite all the welcome goodwill from volunteers and community groups, the number one priority remains finding somewhere safe to live.
6: It affects your mental health, tragically. Like, it's not good. It's not good.
10: I need to be able to see my kids. I need somewhere that they can come.
7: Reporter Lauren Pezet with that story from Wagga. And if it has raised any issues for you, please contact Lifeline on 13 11 14.
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7: Right now, it's the perfect time of year to see the top end. It's the dry. Humidity has dropped off, the water holes are pristine for swimming, previously flooded four-wheel drive tracks are dry, which means some of the most spectacular sights are accessible. But this week, the decision was made to close two of Kakadu's most popular tourist attractions. In fact, they'll remain closed for the rest of the year. Jim Jim Falls, 200-metre-high waterfall plunging from a red ochre escarpment into a deep plunge pool, and the spectacular Twin Falls, set in a pristine canyon with a sandy white beach at the base. Parks Australia made the announcement saying that critical road repairs had to be done as soon as possible. It follows a tumultuous time for the park, and local businesses who very much rely on big numbers during the dry are worried. Darwin reporter Jason Walls has been covering the story. Jason, just how important are these two waterfalls to the park's popularity?
15: G'day, Alex. Yeah, look, I mean, Kakadu is obviously one of the most popular tourist attractions we have up in the NT. I think a couple of 100,000 visitors go through in a good year. You know, Jim Jim and Twin Falls are obviously two of the sort of very spectacular waterfalls that sort of attracts a lot of people to come and visit Kakadu. So I'm sure they're sort of pretty high on most people's lists, I reckon.
7: So what's Parks Australia said about the need to keep them both closed for the rest of the year?
15: So they've said there was some cyclone damage, basically. We had a couple of pretty decent cyclones come through the top end this year, and some of the road infrastructure has suffered a bit of damage from that. I think they were sort of in need of a bit of an upgrade anyway, and that sort of the cyclone damage sort of forced the issue a little bit, and so they've, in consultation with the traditional owners, they've decided to that they need to keep it closed so they can do those works and make sure access is safe going forward.
7: As I mentioned earlier, this is really peak season for tourists. You simply just can't get into some of these places outside of the dry. How are local businesses reacting to the news?
15: Yeah, so one local tour operator, the ABC, spoke to Sean Chisholm, or Chizzo as he's universally known, told us that it would have a pretty significant impact on his business.
16: It is one of our most popular tours that we do. You know, we took out over 469 people last year and nearly 100 carloads. And now we've got to email 168 people and lose about 48 carloads of guests and bookings.
7: That's Sean Chisholm from Never Never Safari Tours speaking there. Jason, was there any warning that this was coming?
15: Well, as Chizzo tells it, not really. He was sort of all geared up, ready to go, and it sort of came as a little bit of a surprise, to him at least.
16: Oh, look, I heard rumours and I thought they can't, you know, but it has happened. And now it's just totally changed the whole ball game for the season. We will offer the guests alternatives, you know, so we can go down to Goonlong, but it's a little bit extra drive. But, yeah, it's a very shame that it couldn't be done earlier, you know, as we haven't had rain for, you know, nearly 3 months. And I can't see why they couldn't have got that done a little bit quicker.
7: This news is pretty fresh. A lot of people will have already booked tours. Are we seeing anyone cancelling at this stage? What's it looking like?
15: It sounds like, yeah, there were people definitely sort of lined up and ready to go, and that's why he's sort of having to try and sort of figure out what other sort of alternative tour options he can try and offer them. Hope they still head up. But in terms of the full impact of how many people might be reconsidering plans, we just really don't know at this stage. As we've heard, Chizzo's, you know, trying to contact his clients and, you know, still encourage them to come up, but it's just at this stage it's probably a bit too early to tell, really, how much effect it will have.
7: This does come off the back of some pretty hard years for Kakadu. Certainly through COVID, numbers dropped right back. And then there was the controversy around Gunlum Falls, which saw it closed for 6 years because of a dispute between traditional owners and parks. It's been a hard time, hasn't it?
15: Yeah, so the whole issue with Gunlum Falls there took quite a while to resolve. That centred around a walking track that was built inadvertently too close to a sacred site, and obviously that caused some issues and they had to be worked through. It wasn't so much dispute about what actually happened. Parks Australia was pretty quick to sort of put their hand up and say, yep, we got it wrong, but there were a few thorny legal issues that sort of had to work their way through the courts, so that took quite a while and that was closed for a while. That is still expected to reopen for this dry season later this month, so certainly fingers crossed that that happens. And yeah, of course COVID was another big one, and I think Chizzo even mentioned that it's sort of reminiscent of that time again.
7: Jason, thanks so much.
15: Thanks.
7: That's reporter Jason Walls in Darwin.
0: ABC Australia Wide.
7: To another stunning part of regional and remote Australia, to the Burrup Peninsula of WA's Pilbara region, home to one of the largest and most significant ancient rock art collections in the world, and one of the country's biggest gas projects. It's that project, Woodside's Northwest Shelf, that's facing multiple court challenges after it received government approval to continue until 2070. And now, a human rights expert is trying to join the case. The United Nations Human Rights Council's Special Rapporteur has made submissions to the federal court action that's attempting to stop the project's expansion. Alistair Bates has this story.
17: A United Nations human rights expert is intervening in multiple court challenges of Australia's largest gas project. Astrid Puentes-Riaño is a special rapporteur, meaning she's employed by the UN Human Rights Council to investigate, monitor and publicly report on human rights violations. Ms. Puentes says the climate impacts of extending Woodside's Northwest Shelf project in WA's north have not been adequately considered.
18: Well, we are living a triple planetary crisis. It's not only climate change, but also biodiversity loss and toxic pollution.
17: The Burrup Peninsula facilities were given the green light to keep operating until 2070 back in September last year. Ms. Puentes has filed submissions as part of three federal court challenges brought against Woodside by the Australian Conservation Foundation and Friends of Australian Rock Art. Those cases are arguing Federal Environment Minister Murray Watt wrongly considered the economic benefits of the project, left out critical details, and failed to consider the physical effects of climate change as an impact. Ms. Puentes is urging the government to reconsider.
18: And so it's very important for Australia to make sure that if there are cases that are, or activities that will increase fossil fuels, then the whole analysis is done correctly.
17: The gas project approval is subject to almost 50 strict conditions aimed at protecting nearby Indigenous rock art, along with reducing certain gas emissions by 2030 and reaching net zero by 2050. But the approval came before changes to the Environment Protection and Biodiversity Conservation Act, which now requires proponents to disclose their direct emissions. There's no trigger for denying projects based on climate pollution. Ms. Puentes says a consideration of climate harm is the missing piece in environmental approvals.
18: Australia has a huge opportunity also to show and to lead the world with this case and the review of regulations to make sure that things are done properly.
17: Woodside has opposed Ms. Puentes' involvement on procedural grounds. A Woodside spokesperson says the Special Rapporteur's application was made independently and not on behalf of the United Nations. They say the company's objective is to conduct business in a way that respects the human rights of all people. Minister Watt says his decision was made in accordance with the law. The Federal Court will consider the Special Rapporteur's submissions when the cases resume in July.
7: Pilbara reporter Alistair Bates with that story.
0: This is ABC Australia Wide.
7: My name's Alex Barwick. You're listening to Australia Wide, bringing you stories from across regional and remote parts of the country. Still to come on the program, it's not uncommon for animal leather to find its way onto the catwalk, but how about fish leather?
8: And just seeing how I can use the leathers in different forms, and even the scales.
7: But first, though, we take a look at Snowy 2.0.

0: complete, it will be able to power millions of homes and businesses with pumped hydroelectric power during peak demand. However, years of delays and escalating costs have fueled a debate about whether the project will ever pay itself off. Andrew Blakers is an engineering professor at the Australian National University. He's a long-time supporter of the project and says it has huge potential.
1: The key point about Snowdon 2.0 is it is big. When it's finished in 2 or 3 years, it will provide about more than 80% of all the energy storage in Australia.
0: Snowy 2.0 will operate like a giant battery. When there's excess electricity from solar and wind in the grid, that energy will be used to pump water from one reservoir to another at a higher elevation. Then, during periods of peak demand, the water will flow back downhill through turbines, generating hydroelectricity from a power station located 800 metres underground.
1: Snowy 2.0 is 2.2 gigawatts of power and 350 gigawatt hours of energy. What that means is that Snowy 2.0 can run flat out at 2.2 gigawatts of power for a whole week. So power is the speed with which you can get the water through the turbine, and that's basically how much grunt you've got. And the energy is how much water you've got stored. In other words, how long can you run that turbine for before the storage runs dry?
0: Professor Blaker says Snowy 2.0 coming online will help to lower prices by competing with fossil fuel generation.
1: Coal and gas do very well every night time when it's not windy, because there's definitely no sunshine. And if it's not windy, which is half or more of the time, coal and gas, the prices go up because coal and gas doesn't have competition. Well, it's going to have competition, a lot of competition, from Snowy 2.0 in 2 or 3 years' time.
0: But former energy executive Ted Woodley argues the project will come up against physical limitations.
2: If and when the upper reservoir is empty, it has to be refilled, and that will take some weeks or months to refill, just because of the economic times to pump and the amount of water that's in the lower reservoir to pump back up to the upper reservoir. So theoretically, yes, it can produce for a week, but in practical terms, it probably never will. And if it did, it would take then many weeks to refill and recharge.
0: Mr. Woodley believes batteries are the way forward.
2: When Snowy 2 was announced, batteries were, there were very few of them, and we were talking at that time about the biggest battery in the world, which is in South Australia and was only 100 megawatts or so. So there's been a dramatic and unbelievable development in battery technology that I think very few people saw. And really, batteries will be the prime means of storing electricity into the future. Pumped hydro, I don't think, is economic. And Snowy 2.0 is definitely not economic.
0: Snowy 2.0 is expected to be completed by December 2028, 7 years later than originally forecast. The cost has also increased from $2 billion in 2017, when it was initially announced, to $12 billion. That's a blowout of about $3 million a day. But this price tag is expected to go up, and with the project around three quarters completed, there's still some way to go until it's finished.
3: Southeast New South Wales reporter Jacinta Coonahan ending that report. And finally, we head to the Whitsundays for a story that might seem initially a little on the nose, but is actually a sight to behold. Every day, the skins and bones of fish are discarded in the seafood industry in North Queensland. But one artist in the Whitsundays is taking what was destined for landfill and creating something beautiful from it. Yasmin Wright-Gittins spoke to Felicity Chapman to discover the scale of her work.
4: For me, it's always about caring for country. And through caring for country is reconnecting with culture. My parents didn't allow us to be brought up with our culture. There was a lot of fear about being the next stolen generation. So for me, it guides everything.
5: Felicity Chapman's home, nestled in Jubilee Pocket in far north Queensland, is filled with her artistic creations. At the moment, she's creating wearable works for a collection that she calls Skin Tight. So

0: I am a Aboriginal weaver, textile designer, and I've recently been experimenting with how to tan fish skins and utilise them as another art material. One of the traditional foundations of all First Nations' culture is you fully utilise the resources that you harvest, hunt, gather. So we have very little waste traditionally, so I was trying to go back to that practice of how do we utilise everything. So I'm utilising a combination of the fish skin leather, kangaroo and crocodile skins into tops, skirts and pants, and then also doing the hair accessories, some jewellery, and just seeing how I can use the leathers in different forms, and even the scales.
1: Ms Chapman has drawn on First Nations knowledge from across the world.
0: There was preservation, Aboriginal and Torres Strait Islanders, for kangaroo skins, possum skins. I couldn't find anything particularly for fish skins. And then also being on the country that I live on, the traditional Aboriginal methods for tanning their leather is through the smoking process, and women are not allowed to do smoking. It's a breach of cultural law. So then I looked at Northern Hemisphere to see what some of the methods that they use. I found some natural methods that don't work very well in a high humid area because everything just goes mouldy. And then I found some more modern methods using denatured alcohol and glycerin.
2: It's really important to keep the tension really tight, but otherwise it just tears.
0: So they've been filleted. They come to me with scales on, except for mackerel. And then I spend about an hour cleaning all the flesh and all the sinew off the skin. Then I make a tanning solution. They soak in a tanning solution between 4 and 7 days, depending on the size of the skin. They get pulled out, rinsed, washed, dried, and then they get pinned or nailed onto boards so they can dry without shrinking and curling up. And then you pull them off and you start playing with them.
1: The final product is largely odourless, but a strong material. Ms Chapman sources the skins from local fish markets. Manager Callum Patience said they were a bit surprised by the request initially.
3: So it was a random one. Felicity came in one day and she wanted to know if fish skins were available and what we had, because she knew a way to dry them and turn them into clothing and different bits of jewellery. And it was quite interesting what she did. So we give her barramundi skins and coral trout skins, which are normally a byproduct, go into landfill anyway. So to use them in that way has been amazing.
1: According to Mr Patience, they dispose of 20 to 30 kilograms of skins a day. It's something they're always looking to change.
3: And we're learning that as well, like with using the bones and cooking them differently, and the cheeks and the throats and the wings, like all those secondary cuts that normally would just be discarded or disused. We're actually trying to create menu items and tell chefs about it, and yeah.
1: For Ms Chapman, practice is about more than just fashion.
0: I feel that there is so much waste that could be utilised in different ways. And it's up to every single person to reduce our impact on the environment. So if I can incorporate different materials and then reduce my impact on the environment, art is such a powerful tool to actually solve problems for a lot of the current modern world issues that we have, especially around the environment.
4: Artist Felicity Chapman ending that report from Yasmin Wright-Gittins. And that's Australia-wide for today. My name's Alex Barwick. Thanks to the program's producer, Alex Hyman, and thanks for your company.

Adam Storey with ABC News. It's understood Bondi hero Ahmed Alamed has been charged with allegedly assaulting and stalking his father in Sydney's West. Police say the alleged incident happened in a Bankstown home in March. The 44-year-old was charged yesterday with domestic violence-related assault and stalking. Two of his brothers have previously been ordered to stay away from him after they

0: were charged with threatening him over the phone. The Reserve Bank is warning of higher global and domestic inflation as the war in the Middle East drags on. Harry Buttenshaw has more from Canberra.
1: Appearing before a Senate committee today, the RBA's Governor Michelle Bullock has said the war in the Middle East is creating a highly uncertain environment, which could lead to higher inflation than anticipated. She added the potential impact on Australia's economy was less certain, but the central bank expects it to weigh modestly on growth this year. The RBA isn't concerned about so-called stagflation occurring in the country at this stage, though. Ms Bullock added longer-term inflation expectations remain within the RBA's target range of between 2 and 3%.
0: Foreign Minister Penny Wong says she believes allegations of sexual assault made by Australian activists delivering aid to Gaza. 11 Australians were detained by Israeli forces last month when they boarded the boats of the flotilla in international waters on its way to Gaza. Some Australians allege they were sexually assaulted, humiliated and beaten. The Israeli Defence Forces have rejected the claims of mistreatment. But Senator Wong has told Senate Estimates the allegations are horrific.
2: Well, my principal position is to always believe women when allegations of sexual assault are made. Those allegations are terrible. They are horrific. But the treatment is unacceptable.
0: Israel and Lebanon have agreed to renew their fragile ceasefire and create a number of pilot security zones inside Lebanon from which Hezbollah militants will be banned. Middle East correspondent Matthew Doran has more.
3: This very much follows the sort of format and wording of previous deals which have been struck or announced in this space. And it's all about demanding Hezbollah withdraw from areas in southern Lebanon, getting close to the Israeli border, and for the Lebanese army to be empowered to move in and take military control there. If we look at recent examples of what the demands on the Lebanese state have been, it has been that they should move in, their forces should move in to areas which have been Hezbollah strongholds, which includes much of that southern Lebanon region south of the Litani River, and work to push Hezbollah fighters and officials out of those areas.
0: The former boss of Sydney's Parramatta Council has been questioned over the process of appointing her to the role at an inquiry examining allegations of corruption. Rhiannon Solomon-Marin reports.
4: Gail Connolly was the chief executive of Parramatta Council between April 2023 and October 2025. In the lead-up to her appointment, council was due to vote on a motion which attempted to have her $500,000 job offer rescinded. At today's ICAC hearing, Ms Connolly said on the day of that meeting, she traced her friend Roxanne Thornton's signature onto her employment contract after Ms Thornton had witnessed her signature over FaceTime. Ms Connolly admitted she did it so the contract could be signed before the meeting, meaning the motion could no longer go ahead. The former CEO will continue giving evidence tomorrow.
0: The New South Wales Aboriginal Land Council has confirmed it's considering withdrawing from the state's Closing the Gap agreement amid an ongoing dispute with the state government. In March this year, the state government announced a review of Crown land management, which the peak body says will amount to a rollback of Aboriginal land rights. The move has been strongly opposed by the Land Council, which is holding a meeting next week to vote on whether it should leave the Closing of the Gap agreement. Chief Executive Claire McHugh says the government is already failing to live up to its obligations to consult with key stakeholders.
5: If you have a government that says we want to work in partnership with Aboriginal people, we will not make policy about Aboriginal people without Aboriginal people. If the rhetoric is not matching the action, how can you continue to sit at the table?
0: In finance, the Australian share market fell today as hostilities in the Middle East hit investor confidence. The ASX 200 closed down 1.1% and went on 8,668. Oil is down. Benchmark Brent crude trading at $96.87 a barrel. Gold is at $4,447 an ounce. And the Australian dollar buying 71.4 US cents. To the weather forecast for the state tomorrow, isolated showers along the ranges and adjacent slopes and far southeast, but clearing throughout the day. It'll be dry and partly cloudy elsewhere. Sydney heading for an overnight low of 12 tonight. That'll be followed by a partly cloudy day with the chance of showers and a top of 20. A sunny day forecast for Saturday with a top of 20 and sunny on Sunday, also a top of 20. 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
8: Welcome back and thank you for being here and choosing the ABC. We were talking before the 7 o'clock news about Qantas's latest offering next year. They will be offering you

the opportunity to travel direct from Sydney to London or Sydney to New York for 22 hours direct, non-stop, no transit, no refueling the aircraft, no getting off, no going nowhere. So you'll be sitting in your economy seat for 22 hours. I asked what people thought about that, and it just made me really laugh. Thanks, but I'd rather take a boat. Yeah, I'm with you.

You know this song, don't you? Think of the film Pretty Woman as she's walking along with her shopping bags. That song was written by British pop band Go West, and the lead singer Peter Cox will be with us after 9 o'clock. He's coming to Australia on a tour, and he's going to talk all about his pretty big career over the 80s, 90s, and still going.

0: But right now, it's time for the quiz. 1-300-222-702 is the number. Let's just check the weather. And then we'll play it. Tomorrow in Canberra, 15 degrees is the max, partly cloudy. Sydney, a top of 20 with a possible shower expected. Newcastle, 20 and possible showers. Wollongong, 18 with a shower or two. Mostly sunny for Kempsey at 21, Yamba, 21 and sunny. Eden, 15, showers easing throughout the day. In Orange, a very cool 7 degrees is the maximum with showers easing throughout the day. Let's do the quiz.
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0: And my question for you tonight is, have you ever had one of those spine-tingling moments, those kind of sort of electrifying moments, which I think are filled with a mixture of excitement and terror at the same time? You know, the moment is really tense before and quiet, where you're sort of just holding your breath with the anticipation, and then the moment happens. Kind of like, you know, if you're at a wedding, the moment when the groom who's been waiting at the altar finally makes eye contact with the bride as she walks into the church, that kind of a moment. For me, it was the moment that I first went fully underwater scuba diving. And I remember going down, down, down, feeling, I think trepidation is the word. And as soon as everything equalized and I felt quite calm, I made eye contact with a giant manta ray. And even thinking of that moment kind of gives me goosebumps now. Strangely, I've never been scuba diving again. I only did it once in tandem with an instructor, but it was a moment that I don't think I'll ever forget. So what is it for you, that spine-tingling moment? It doesn't happen often, and it's often so profound that you do never forget it. River is our first caller. You've won a book. Congratulations, River, being our first caller. Thank you for being here.
2: Hi.
0: Hi.
2: So for that question, I think the spine-tingling moment for me is probably like an NRL grand final and it's in its 10th final minute.
0: Yeah, yeah. Well, did you watch the most recent State of Origin series, number one?
2: Oh, I'm a Maroon supporter, so I was really ticked off.
0: Right, okay. So you live in Sydney in Bondi, but you go for Queensland in the Origin.
2: Yeah.
3: And he's only left Sydney twice to go to Queensland.
0: And so, River, I have to ask you the question, why?
2: Because all the Storm players are playing in the Queensland side, and also I like Wally Lewis and I like Langer.
0: You like Wally Lewis and Alfie Langer, and how old are you?
2: 8.
0: You're 8. So how do you even know them?
2: History.
0: History? History? What do you mean? Do you watch them back on YouTube or something?
2: Yeah.
0: Or does Dad tell you about them?
2: Dad tells me about them.
0: Okay. So did anybody in your family grow up in Queensland or live in Queensland?
2: No, it's just me.
0: It's just you. You've gone out on a limb. So that'd be pretty fun in your lounge room. So who's going to win? Who's going to win Origin 2?
2: I think it's essential that we win it, that Queensland win it to stop this winning. And then also we need to stop Game 3, even if they've won the series, so we can't have a humiliation of a whitewash.
0: Right, yeah. It's pretty boring, isn't it, for the third Origin if it's a known outcome. Right, so you sound very very informed on your league, River. So who do you go for in the NRL competition?
2: Melbourne Storm and Sydney Roosters.
0: Melbourne Storm and Sydney Roosters. Okay, you've got two teams.
2: Well, I live in Sydney, so I support Sydney Roosters, but I love Melbourne Storm.
0: Right. Okay. So, first question. First up, you've won a book already, so that's great. Question one for you in the quiz. What is happening on Monday? What's the public holiday all about?
2: The King's birthday.
0: The King's birthday. And we're off.
2: So, you say the Queen's birthday.
0: It did used to be the Queen's birthday, yeah, but she's not with us anymore. So now it's the King, isn't it?
2: Yeah.
0: Mm. An ATM machine to withdraw cash. What does ATM stand for?
2: Automatic teller machine.
0: Yeah, automatic teller machine. Well done. Strictly, it's automated teller machine, but I will accept automatic teller machine. Here's a multiple choice for you.
1: Multiple choice.
0: River is here from Bondi. A New South Wales man, Ken Weeks is his name. He's just been confirmed as the oldest Australian man to ever live. How old do you reckon he is? Do you reckon Ken Weeks is 108, 108, 110 or 113?
2: 108.
0: You think Ken Weeks, as the oldest Australian man ever, is 108? Not 108. Sorry, River. Good luck with the rest of the footy season. We should talk to you on the night of Origin too, shouldn't we?
2: Yeah.
0: Yeah, we'll get your number. Thanks for being our first caller, River. 1-300-222-702 to Randall in Gilgandra. Hello, Randall.
4: Hello, how are you?
0: Spine-tingling moments. Have you got one? Have you had one?
4: Well, I'm probably a bit the same, the sporting one. There's always sporting events that probably give me the spine-tingling moments.
0: Mm. Does one come to mind at all? I mean, what sport are you mostly into that gives you that kind of electrification?
4: League, but I'll probably say the World Cup final when the first ball wicket against New Zealand. That was an amazing, amazing spine-tingling moment.
0: Mm-hmm. Mm-hmm. And where were you? Where were you for that moment?
4: I just on the lounge.
0: Very good.
4: Here's
0: a multi-choice for you.
1: Multiple choice.
0: Ken Weeks, he's from New South Wales. He has just been confirmed as the oldest man ever in Australia. How old is he? Not 108. Is he 110 or 113?
4: 113.
0: He is 113. Well done. Here's a famous voice. Can you identify who this might be? It's an actress.
5: I have never understood why some people are lucky enough to be born with the chance that I had to have this path in life, and why across the world there's a woman just like me with the same abilities and the same desires, the same work ethic and love for her family, who would most likely make better films and better speeches. Only she sits in a refugee camp.
0: Who might that be?
4: Look, I obviously think it's a bit topical. That speech might have been recently, but is it Angelina Jolie?
0: It is. It is. Well done.
4: Thank you.
0: Yeah, I think that was quite hard to pick because her voice has changed a bit, actually, over the years.
4: I only guess that because of the refugee stuff she does for... Is it UNICEF?
0: Yeah, she does. Yeah. Yeah, she does a lot of advocacy work. Indeed. Take a listen to this song. I'm looking for the name of it and the artist.
6: All the leaves are brown, leaves are brown. And the sky is grey. And the sky is grey.
4: It's the Mamas and the Papas' California Dream.
0: Well done. Very well done. Randall is here from Gilgandra. This is Evenings. We're playing the quiz. Here's a news question. Randall, in news today, the New South Wales government is introducing reforms to driving restrictions for users of what?
4: Medicinal cannabis. Medicinal cannabis.
0: Yeah, medicinal cannabis. You're right. Reforms on how medicinal cannabis will be seen for drivers. Yeah, that's interesting, isn't it?
4: They had some high-profile people at the press conference that I wasn't aware Andrew Johns was on medicinal cannabis.
0: Yeah. Well, a lot of people are for therapeutic reasons, aren't they? Andrew Johns would be on it.
4: I think it's for seizures.
0: Oh, is it? Is it?
4: Yeah.
0: He has epileptic seizures, does he?
4: I believe it's something like that.
0: But the cannabis would be mostly for therapeutic reasons, wouldn't it? Or does it stop the seizures?
4: Oh, Yeah, no idea. But that's what when I saw the news article about it, it was for that and a ADF veteran for something related to post-traumatic stress or an injury or something.
0: Mm. Mm. In what town would you find the big potato?
4: Robertson.
0: Robertson, sorry? Yes, Robertson. Yeah. Robertson in New South Wales, you're correct. Yeah. From news. The Formula One Monaco Grand Prix is on this weekend. It's the home race for driver Charles Leclerc. He drives for what team?
4: Ferrari.
0: Yeah, Ferrari. How are we going? 1, 2, 3, 4, 5, 6. You're on a sausage roll.
1: You're on a sausage roll.
0: Randall, here's a multiple choice.
1: Multiple choice.
0: Today marks how many years since the Tiananmen Square massacre? Is it 37, 47 or 57 years?
4: I'll say 37.
0: 37 is correct. Here's another song for you. Looking for the name of this song and the artist. And,

0: I'm asking the Brains Trust here, but I'm getting Gracie Abrahams, but I thought it was Missy Higgins. But yeah, I think it's Missy Higgins, but I don't know the name of the song.
1: It's not Missy Higgins.
0: Okay.
1: But gee, you played well tonight, Randall.
0: Thank you.
1: Very well. A sausage roll you take home. So please call us again.
0: Yes.
1: And have a wonderful long weekend.
0: Thank you.
1: Well, 1-300-222-702. Does anyone know this song and who it's by?

0: Tyler in Canberra. Hello.
1: Who's that? Is that me?
0: It is you.
1: Oh, that's a great question for this one.
0: A good question? Luca.
1: No, she. Luca. Hi. I wouldn't know that. I'm with my daughters.
0: You're with your daughters. Who are your daughters?
1: We've talked before. It's Livy, Luca, and Lani.
0: Oh, okay, okay. This is Team Canberra. How many daughters have you got, Tyler?
2: Three.
0: Any boys in the family?
1: I got two older boys. They're 21 and 20.
0: Oh, okay. So any ideas about the song? Will I play it for you again?
1: Yes, please.
0: Okay.

0: Not Missy Higgins, but I can kind of hear it. It's a Missy Higgins sound, isn't it? It's an American.
1: He was all right. He went real good.
0: Yeah, he was. He was. What? I can see why he chose Missy.
1: Wasn't he on a roll?
0: Yeah, he was on a sausage roll.
1: It's your life, it's Paramore.
2: I'll talk to that girl.
0: Who do you think the band is?
2: No.
1: Paramore.
3: What can I get you?
2: Can I just get a vanilla soft serve?
1: Sorry, I'm in the Macca's drive-thru.
0: You're in the Macca's drive-thru. Are you? Yeah. I just didn't catch the name. What did you say?
1: Paramore.
0: Paramore. It is Paramore. And what's the name of the song?
2: That's it, Dad.
1: Oh, God.
2: Drive.
1: Oh, hang on, sorry. Did you order everything?
2: Yeah.
1: Sorry.
0: It is Paramore. Yeah. American rock band Paramore. And the name of the song?
1: I couldn't think or something, I don't know.
0: I couldn't think.
1: I couldn't something without you or something.
0: I couldn't something without you. It is not. So what are you getting from the Macca's drive-thru?
1: They're getting ice creams, McFlurries and probably a couple of slushies and that's it.
0: Would that be dinner?
1: No. We only had dinner at the pub.
0: Oh. You had beer for dinner. Perfect.
1: I'm always like this.
0: Best parenting ever, Tyler. Ever had a spine tingling moment, an electrifying moment?
1: And this will be for a lot of people out there when my kids were born.
0: Oh, which was the most electrifying? Livy, Luca, or Lani?
1: Well, my first son, Kai, and my first boy, because the cord was wrapped around his neck and that, you know?
0: Ooh.
1: And it was really intense. And but I was only 18 years old.
0: Wow. Okay. Were you in the room?
1: Yeah.
0: Okay.
1: And then Dr. Crenshaw came in, and this guy looked like a guy from, like, the crypt or something.
0: But it all worked out. They got the cord off the baby.
1: He looked like evil, but he was really nice in that.
0: Mm.
1: And he saved my son.
0: Wonderful. Hey, Tyler, that is a spine-tingling experience. Enjoy your ice creams.
1: I shall. You have a lovely day.
0: See ya. The band is Paramore. He's got that right. What's the name of the song?

0: Scott in Blacktown. Hello, Scott.
1: Hello.
0: Do you reckon you've got an idea of what that Paramore song might be called?
1: Not really, but I'm going just cues off the thing. Can I hear the track again?
0: Yeah, of course you can. Here it is. So this is an American rock band called Paramore. Yeah.

0: content with loneliness. I'm just not cooking as comfortable or loneliness.
1: Sorry, Scott. Before I say goodnight, ever had a spine tingling moment?
0: Yes, I have. When I used to go spearfishing, I still do occasionally, but these days a bit. But we used to, near Basinview, where Sussex Inlet, we used to drift between the thing and get some nice fish through there. And there was always these dirty, great, huge stingrays. And they'd leave us alone, and we used to feed them, and they were all good. And they used to cruise past, so they were like shadows on the, and they didn't, you're unfazed. And one time it's like, oh, and I thought it was one of those on the, and I've had a second look because it was moving a bit quick. And it was a shark. It was a, I think it was a, I'm not sure, it was, might have been a, it wasn't a great white, but it was a blue shark, and it went flinging straight past me with all the bait fish. There was a school of bait fish in front of me. And, yeah. And my uncle said, I come out of the water like JC himself, he said. I walked on water, he said. And I'm going JC, and I'm going, oh, Jesus Christ. And he goes, yeah, he walked on water. He goes, you nearly did. And I'm just like, I just got out, I just got away from the, yeah. It didn't stop me from getting in the water again.
1: It didn't?
0: No.
1: Gosh, you made of brave stuff, Scott. Thanks for being here.
0: Thank you.
1: 1-300-222-702 to Tony in Penshurst. Good day, Tony.
2: Good evening, Renee.
1: Can you help us out with this song?
2: No, I can't.
1: I don't know.
2: I have no idea at all.
1: Do you know the band Paramore?
2: Vaguely, but I didn't listen to them in the 20 years ago, so I really can't help.
1: No.
2: I'm just going to have to play out bow out, Grace. But I did know the previous song when I bombed out the other night, so I don't know. Anyway.
1: That's all right, Tony.
2: My good tip,
1: what spine-tingling moment can you share with us from your life?
2: I'm not great with heights, so any time I'm going up going up high, probably the scariest moment, spine tingling moment, was going up Mount Matterhorn in Switzerland on one of those scenic railways, straight up 8,000 metres, and you just look outside and you go, oh, my God, I'm up there. Then you look down the mountain, how am I going to get down?
1: Yeah, if you're not into heights, that would be quite spine tingling. I agree. Thank you, Tony. 1-300-222-702. Janet says, opening night, you're the director, and you hope the generous actors haven't screwed up by your direction. It is terrifying, and there is just dread, but there is also hope in that moment. As the play begins. Yeah, that's an excellent one, Janet. Thank you. 1-300-222-702. Does anybody know what this Paramore song is titled? And I've always lived like this, keeping a comfortable distance. To Mount Druitt. Is it Giab?
3: Yep.
1: Hi, Giab. Can you help us out?
3: Can you hear me?
1: I can hear you. What's the name of the song? Any ideas?
3: Oh, yeah, I know, no. It's Paramore, The Only Exception.
1: Oh, well done.
3: Yeah.
1: Saved.

0: Well done, Diab. Now,
1: yes,
0: Jarlsberg, Gorgonzola and Paneer, they are all varieties of what?
1: Cheese.
0: That's right. Here is the theme from a famous Australian film. What's the film?
1: The Karate Kid.
0: Say again?
1: The Karate Kid.
0: The Karate Kid?
1: Yeah.
0: Is it The Karate Kid?
1: No.
0: It's not The Karate Kid.
1: Sounded like it.
0: It does a little bit, actually. Yeah, it does a little. I can see why you went there. Before I let you go.
1: I think check again. I think it might be.
0: Check again. Are you writing the quiz or something, Diab?
1: No.
0: Maybe next week. Diab, thanks for calling in. Share with us one of your spine-tingling moments of life.
1: Oh, I don't really have one, except for like time I went to the pilgrimage, the Hajj, and there's like this part of it that's kind of like a little bit sacred. And like I got up to it and like reached it and I got to kiss it. And I don't know, afterwards I just started crying, like just like I felt like this heavy weight was taken off me.
0: Well, it was.
1: That was like the only thing that I could think that came to my mind.
0: That is a massive moment, because that's a once-in-a-lifetime experience, isn't it?
1: And I couldn't stop crying. Oh. And I don't even know why. I just felt like I was just like so spiritual, I guess.
0: Of course. Would you make the pilgrimage again, or is it a once-in-a-lifetime only?
1: It's a once-in-a-lifetime, but the biggest barrier is probably like financial. It's quite expensive to go there. And I think to get a visa, they kind of limit the number of people there. But it's just something you do once in your lifetime. So, like, my father took me, so that was – I thank him for that. And, I don't have to go anymore.
0: So how old were you when you had that experience?
1: I was about, like, 21.
0: Okay.
1: Yeah.
0: And do you remember, like, absolute crowds like you've never seen before?
1: Oh, yeah, so much crowd, and you just feel, like, squeezed. I mean, I'm not very claustrophobic. I enjoyed the feeling of being squeezed. You're just in this, like, yeah, huge crowd of people, and as you get to that point, people stop, and you just feel, like, this build-up, and you get squashed. Yeah.
0: Mm. Thank you, Diab. Thanks for being here.
1: No, thank you.
0: Good on you. 1-300-222-702 to Mossvale. Hello, Andrew.
2: Oh, g'day. How you going?
0: People often describe, you know, being in a concert and the moment just before the pop star or the rock star that they've wanted to see comes out. They have that moment where it's just an electrifying rush.
2: Yeah.
0: Have you had that?
2: Yeah. Look, I probably have. I mean, I wish I'd seen Queen when Freddie Mercury was around, but I did see them with Adam Lambert. That was pretty good. I think he did a, you know, adequate job of filling Mercury's shoes, but, you know, big shoes to fill. Pretty spine tingling, yeah.
0: Mm. Any ideas what this is the theme to? It's an Australian film.

0: haunting, isn't it, that music?
1: It is. I've got my daughter Lacey in the car with me now. I'm going to take a guess and say Picnic at Hanging Rock.
0: Ah, very good guess, yes. Yeah, the great Peter Weir film from 1975. Nicely done. In the television show Sabrina and the Teen Witch, what was the name of Sabrina's cat?
1: I don't know. The cat had a lot of attitude from memory.
0: Mm, it did. I think all cats have attitude.
1: Yeah, it was a real smart aleck, dry-witted sort of, and it was black.
0: Mm.
1: I've got no idea. I'll just say Brian.
0: Oh, was it Brian? Not Brian.
1: No.
0: Sorry, Andrew. Thank you all the same.
1: Good on you, Renee.
0: Yeah, 1-300-222-702 to Coogee. Hello, Harriet.
2: Oh, hello.
0: Any ideas about the name of Sabrina's cat in Sabrina the Teenage Witch?
2: I'm just going to guess and say Tabitha.
0: Oh, is it Tabitha? It's not Tabitha. Sorry for that, Harriet. It does... I'm going to give a clue for the next person. It does begin with the letter S. Sabrina the Teenage Witch has a cat with a name beginning with S. Harriet, before I let you go, spine-tingling moments, electrifying moments. Can you share?
2: Winter swimming in the ocean.
0: Oh, literally spine-tingling.
2: Yeah.
0: Do you do that? Are you doing that now?
2: Not right now, no.
0: No, not now at 7:35. But do you do that during the winter? Do you go swimming in Coogee?
2: Yes. Yes, I do.
0: Really? And people always say, oh, look, it's not that cold because the water temperature is pretty constant. It's when you get out or before you get in.
2: Yes, it is. We do it in a little swim club, so you've got to find a little sunny spot to warm up in between your races.
0: Mm. Very good, Harriet. Thank you. 1-300-222-702. Jackie says, I've had some spine-tingling moments when I experienced the Socceroos qualifier against Uruguay when John Aloisi scored in the penalty shootout to take the Socceroos to the World Cup for the first time in 30 years. It was so electric for the entire game. Yes, that's a great one because you don't know, do you? You don't know in that penalty shootout what's going to happen. So you are literally holding your breath. She also says it was for a shorter period of time. But when Kathy Freeman won the gold medal at the Sydney Olympics, gee, that was spine tingling. I will never forget it. Yeah, they're very good examples. Thank you. Bushy in Eden. Hello, Bushy.
3: How you going?
0: I'm very well. Sabrina the Teenage Witch, she has a cat in the TV show, and her cat, the cat's name begins with the letter S.
3: It's got to be Samantha.
0: Samantha. Does Sabrina the Teenage Witch have a cat named Samantha?

0: Bushy, not Samantha.
1: That's how it goes. Thought it might have been Grandma.
0: Oh, sorry, thanks for having a go. Before I let you go, your spine tingling moment.
1: Similar to the fella recently, just a shark. And I had my two boys, the teenagers at the time, they were in the boat sorting out muscles with me. And then next thing I start feeling and seeing these muscles coming, getting thrown at me. And I've just put my head up to have a look. And they pointed to this bloody fin. Yeah, she was a mate and it was a big one. I didn't think too much about it. But I just carried on gathering muscles. And then next thing, I just got whooshed as he's turned around. I was too big for him, I think. And he pinned me to the wall, to the rock wall, while I was snorkeling, yeah.
0: The shark pinned you to the rock wall?
1: Yeah, the swoop of the tail turning around. It sort of swam towards us, and then it's turned around, and just the whoosh of the whale, you see, of the wave he left behind.
0: Gee, you got lucky then. He left you alone.
1: Yeah. I then jumped in the boat because it put the willies up me. And we went over across to the other side of the bay, Twofold Bay's pretty big. I was diving on the tanker boys at the wood chip mill and get more muscles. And then 1 minute I'm looking at this beautiful scene of the chains going down to the sand, 40 foot below us, and the fish swimming through the chains. And the next thing, just the heckles went up on the back of my neck because all the fish just clustered straight for the chain. It just went barren everywhere. And I've turned around and there he was again. And talk about walking water and Jesus and all that. My boat rocked that hard when I jumped in. Yeah, that was enough to put the willies up me for a while.
0: Wow, what an experience, Bushy. Thanks for telling it.
1: Sweet.
0: Yeah, good have idea. A good one. 1-300-222-702. Anybody know the name of Sabrina's cat in the TV show Sabrina, the Teenage Witch? Think of the witch trials back in the 1600s in America. The witch trials were held where? There's a clue. Betty. Yeah. Dapto. Hello, Betty.
2: Hello, Renee.
0: How are we doing?
2: I'm fine, thanks.
0: Got a public holiday this Monday.
2: Yeah, it doesn't mean much to me.
0: No, me either.
2: One big holiday.
0: Is it? Oh, that's good. One big holiday. That's something to look forward to. Now, I'll be here working away, so will Tash. We're not celebrating the King's birthday in a different way. We'll be celebrating it in some form, I guess, on Monday night.
2: Oh, good. Good.
0: Will you be celebrating the King's birthday on Monday?
2: No.
0: I didn't think so.
2: I told you the other night.
0: No, you don't like the royals. You don't like the Prime Minister.
2: Well, I won't say I don't like them, but I didn't say I had too much to. I shouldn't have said what I did, but...
0: Oh, that's all right. It's between friends.
2: Oh, sort of. Doesn't matter that it's Australia-wide.
0: Not quite. No. Although we would like to consider ourselves that we could be listened to across the world on the ABC Listen app.
2: Well, so, I'm sure we can be.
0: Yeah, look, plenty of people, actually. It's amazing. Plenty of people are listening in parts of far-flung territories.
2: Yeah.
0: So Sabrina, the Teenage Witch, has a cat and it's named what? Think of the American witch trials of the 1600s. The witch trials were in...
2: I know, I should know this.
0: The witches of...
2: Salem.
0: Yeah, Salem. Nicely done. Lapland, Betty, is the northernmost region of which country? Lapland. What country would I be in if I was in Lapland?
2: Oh, I really don't know. It's probably Iceland or one of those, but I'll take a guess and say Norway.
0: That's a fair guess, but it's not Norway. But you are in the right area.
2: Before you go, how are things on the home front?
0: On the home front?
2: Yeah.
0: You mean with my mum?
2: Yeah.
0: No, she's doing pretty well. She's still in the rehabilitation hospital. So she must be getting pretty sick of that.
2: Yeah, but nevertheless, it's necessary. you know, you've got to have your exercises and all that sort of thing. And those people who are in those places know what they're doing. So she's in good care.
0: Yeah, she is in good care, and she knows that there's a lot of love coming her way. You know what, Betty? Tash is telling me in my ear that we should accept your answer of Norway, because Lapland is such a big area and it does cover a number of countries, and Norway is one of them. So you get that one. Gee.
2: Oh, thanks, Tash.
0: Thanks, Tash.
2: You haven't asked me of my experience yet.
0: No. Well, what is your spine-tingling moment?
2: Well, I've had quite a few, but when I was about 17, we lived about 6 miles from a little township, Geelong, and I used to ride my horse up there sometimes and just to give her a bit of exercise. And on the way home, it was just dusk, and something frightened her, and she bolted and she galloped the whole 6 miles home, or the 5 mile home. And I thought, when I get to the gate at the property, she's probably going to really, you know, stop suddenly and I'll get thrown over the gate. But she started to slow down a bit. She was out of control. I couldn't control her.
0: Gosh.
2: So she just galloped the whole lot. And when we got home, I had to give her a rub down because she was all foam and sweaty and everything. Something frightened her.
0: So you would have been holding on for dear life. Lucky you weren't bareback.
2: Beg your pardon?
0: Luckily you weren't bareback.
2: Oh, no, I never rode bareback. No. Oh, that's too insecure for me. Yeah. I like the saddles and the saddle and the stirrups and everything. No, I never would ride a horse like that.
0: Were you ever thrown off a horse?
2: No. No, I wasn't. But I never ever rode very... Like, she was usually pretty calm, but she just got a fright for something or other and... It could have been a cat run across the road. I never ever knew. She just sort of reared up in the air a bit and then took off, and that was it.
0: Wow. Hey, Betty, what's the only planet named after a female god in our solar system?
2: Planet. Female god. It's not Satan. It's not... Oh, gosh, this should be easy. Mercury. Oh, this is annoying.

0: It's had not a good. Bit of a cold. And you know what men are like?
1: Yeah, I do. I do. So he's no good to us. So what are we going to go with? The only planet named after a female god. You can take any guess.
0: Oh, I'll say Mercury, but I know it's not right.
1: It's not Mercury. But thanks for having a go, Betty.
0: All right. I'll talk to you soon.
1: Hopefully Monday. Thanks, Betty. 1-300-222-702 is the number. To Damien in Sydney. Hello, Damien.
2: Hello. How are you going?
1: Great to have you here.
2: Thank you. First time
1: caller. What's the only planet named after a female god in our solar system?
2: I think it's Venus.
1: It is Venus. Here's a song. I'm looking for the name of this song and the artist.

0: No, it's Celine Dion. I don't know the song. I know the artist, not the song, unfortunately.
1: Ooh. So you've given us 50% of the answer. You don't want to take a guess? If I played it for you again, would it come?
0: No, I'm at a blank. I'm not sure at all.
1: She's an artist who I think would have created a lot of spine-tingling moments for members of her audience. Before I let you go, what's a spine-tingling moment for you, Damien?
0: Sure, I've got no extreme one. Just one comes to mind when I was a kid. We had a pond in the backyard and had like a bridge in the middle. And I was always running across it and I slipped in one day.
1: You slipped in the pond?
0: Yes, in the backyard.
1: You were okay? You were able to get out okay? But just a bit wet.
0: No, I was fine. I was fine.
1: Thank you, Damien. Yeah. Have a good night. 1-300-222-702 to Haberfield. And Daniel joins us. Hi, Daniel.
2: Hello, Renee. Hi. How are you?
1: I'm great. Thanks for first-time calling in tonight. First time.
2: Yeah, it's very exciting.
1: It is exciting. So here's a song. It is Celine Dion.
2: I'm afraid we don't know.
3: Is it a duet? Is it a duet?
1: No, it's just her. One of the big bangers. Do you know Celine Dion?
2: Yeah, we do.
1: This is one of her big ones.

0: sometimes when you hear particular voices, you do get a tingle up your spine, don't you?
1: Yes, for sure. Yes.
0: Ever happened for you?
1: Yeah, I mean, yeah, we've got a 9-year-old and a 7-year-old here, and we went to our first gig. We went to our first gig in this year, Ed Sheeran.
0: Wow. All together.
1: Very yeah.
0: So your 7-year-old is not 7.
1: No.
0: Are they 7 and like 7 weeks and 2 days? It's very important, that stuff, Daniel.
1: Yeah,
0: I get it.
1: Yeah.
0: So it was spine tingling for all of you? Or was it spine tingling because you were together as a family? What was the moment that created the electrification?
1: I think it was the sort of anticipation leading up to it. And then, you know, you've got a massive superstar and it takes so long to get to the concert, and then you're waiting for him to arrive, and then finally the lights go on and the thrills, it just gets very exciting. So, yeah.
0: Yeah, absolutely. So here is a multiple choice question.
2: Multiple choice.
0: On this day, Crowded House announced that they were going to split. What year would that have been when they first announced that they were going to split? Was it 1976, 1986?

0: or 1996? It happened on this day, June the 4th.
1: Crowded House or Flathead?
0: Crowded House. 1976, 1986, or 1996 when they announced to the world that they were going to split up? They, of course, reunited, but what was the year of the big split?
2: Let's go 96.
0: Yeah, 1996. You are correct. Here's a news question. Can you name the female tennis player who today said she wanted to quit tennis after her defeat?
2: I don't know this one, but...
1: Serena came back.
2: Yeah, well, let's just go with Naomi Osaka.
0: Is it Naomi Osaka? Sorry, Daniel. Thank you all the same. Will you go to another concert, the four of you?
3: Definitely.
0: It's very expensive, though, isn't it?
1: Yeah.
0: You might have to
2: wait for the right one.
0: The kids might have to do some pocket money. Earn some pocket money.
1: Yeah, definitely.
0: Have a good one. Thanks. Enjoy the long weekend. 1-300-222-702 to Balmain. Hello, Brad.
4: Hi there.
0: Hi. So, who is the tennis player? Who said today, reported by the news sources, that she wants to quit tennis after her defeat today at the French Open, it was?
4: Oh, no, I didn't hear that news. Who was it?
0: Yeah. So it's not Naomi Osaka.
4: She doesn't know. We're going to say Sabalenka.
0: It is Sabalenka.
4: Oh, wow.
0: Yeah, she was defeated. I think it was the quarterfinal. And she just threw a racket down and said, I want to quit tennis.
4: Oh, wow.
0: Hmm. Might be an exaggeration. I'm sure she'd be back.
4: Speaking of a previous question,
0: mm-hmm.
4: My spine-tingling moment was when I heard Celine Dion sing Him à l'amour from the top of the Eiffel Tower at the 2004 Olympics.
0: Yeah, yeah.
4: That was amazing.
0: Yeah. Mm. Yeah, no, she was amazing then, wasn't she? I mean, her story is quite spine-tingling.

0: sort of that was not easy for her.
1: I think she did better than Edith Piaf.
0: Wow. Okay. Big call. Brad is here in Balmain. Can you name the princess born on this day in 2021? The princess who was born on this day in 2021. Who might that be?
1: Princess born in 2021. A recently born princess of which country?
0: Oh, okay. So she's a British royal.
1: A British royal. Oh, hang on. I have to consult the brain strength.
2: So it's either Beatrice.
1: Beatrice, she was born long ago, wasn't it?
2: No. Oh, it's... No, it can't be... I want to say Beatrice. It's one of the no longer princes.
0: Mm.
1: Children. Oh, it's one of Andrew's children.
2: So it's either Beatrice...
0: Hang on, born on, no born on this day in 2021. 2021, so only 5 years ago.
1: Is it Eugenie?
2: No. It's...
1: If she's no longer in the royal lineage, does that mean she doesn't count?
0: Well, they're no longer living in the UK. I think they've retained their title.
2: Yeah, it's a little bit. It's Harry's daughter, Lilibet, who is the nickname of what...
1: Elizabeth.
2: Well, which was... The
0: you got it. You got it. Princess Lilibet. Yeah, Princess Lilibet. The nickname for Elizabeth, wasn't it?
2: Yeah. Mm.
0: Very good. Which strait separates New Zealand's North and South Island?
1: Oh.
2: We had the argument over the Tasman Sea.
1: The other day. We talked about the Tasman Sea the other day, and we talked about Bass Strait, but it's not Bass Strait. That separates Auckland and...
2: Oh, it's the North and South Island.
1: North and South Island, okay.
2: No idea.
0: You two would be so good in pub trivia. do you do it?
1: We're not doing too well so far, are we?
0: Yeah, you're doing great.
1: Who knows? What the straits between the two new... I don't know, Cook Strait.
0: Is that your answer?
2: Yeah,
1: no.
2: Apparently.
1: No, that's not the answer.
0: No, I'm saying, is that your answer?
1: I don't know. Does it sound good to you?
0: It does sound good to me.
1: Okay, we'll go with that.
0: You go with that. The Cook Strait, yes, it is. Woo!
1: Thank you.
0: There's the gong. Look at that. What's the Latin term used when something has been repeated on and on and on, that it becomes annoying or tiresome?
1: Yeah. In infinitum. Hang on. Ad infinitum.
2: Yeah.
1: Yeah. Ad infinitum.
0: Ad infinitum.
2: Or we could just say Kevin Rudd. But anyway.
0: The Latin term used when something has been repeated on and on and on. Can we accept ad infinitum, Tash?
1: Well, otherwise it's et cetera.
0: I think we have to accept ad infinitum.
1: You have to accept ad infinitum. Yeah,
0: I think we do. It does, because when you're going on and on and on.
1: Ad infinitum.
0: Oh, Tash, look, let me hang on a minute. We just have to confer here because
1: get the judges onto this, please.
0: Yeah, we need to get some expertise onto this.
1: Cause controversy again.
0: You know what? Tash, I'm overruling Tash. This is brave of me, Brad.
2: Oh.
0: This is very brave of me, because I could just bring the whole quiz down in this moment. But here we are. I'm going to give it to you. Tash is telling me, strictly speaking, it should be ad nauseum. But I reckon ad infinitum...
1: They both mean the same thing.
0: Look, I think so too, but don't tell Tash, because she's going to get cranky. So that means you are the winners of tonight's quiz. We'll send you out a fridge magnet and a book from our ABC Book Library, and you get to choose the song up to the 8 o'clock news. We've got 4 minutes until we get there. What would you like to hear? Celine Dion, All Coming Back to Me?
1: I think Celine Dion doing Him a L'Amour.
0: Oh, you don't want to hear the song from the quiz, All Coming Back to Me?
1: No.
0: No, you wouldn't. You were completely derailing our quiz. You realise that, Brad?

0: Can we do it?
1: Yeah, yeah, of course, yes.
0: Oh, so Tash is asking, what's the Celine Dion song? What is it called again?
1: The one that we want.
0: Yeah, the one from the Olympics.
1: Him à l'amour. Or you can do the Edith Piaf version if you like.
0: It all depends. It all depends if we've got it in our system. Can we do that, Tash?
1: Yeah,
0: I'm not sure if we can do that. Would you accept All Coming Back to Me?
2: Yes.
1: No. I don't like this song.
0: You don't like that song. The other options are California Dreaming by Mamas and the Papas or Paramore, The Only Exception.
2: Okay, California Dreaming.
0: California Dreaming. Gee, you really don't like Celine Dion's All Coming Back to Me.
2: No.
0: Here it is. Brad, what's your partner's name?
1: Gwyneth.
0: Gwyneth. Congratulations, yes. Gwyneth. I think the fridge magnet is more deserving for you, actually.
1: Oh, yes. Yes.
0: Sorry, Brad. Have a great night, guys. Thank you.
1: Thank you very much. Bye.

0: In our language chat coming up for you after eight, very potent language, terms like medical misogyny, toxic masculinity, price gouging. Are these words deliberately inflammatory? I guess they are. Are they always entirely necessary? We'll chat more about that.
1: Is part of your community, telling local stories that matter to you. 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
2: ABC News with Noni Edwards. The Reserve Bank has weighed into the escalating scandal facing accounting firm KPMG. Under questioning from Greens Senator Barbara Pocock, Governor Michelle Bullock says the central bank uses KPMG's audit and whistleblower hotline services. Ms. Bullock says the Australian National Audit Service has the final say over the auditing of the bank's financial statements. But given the consulting company's reported mistreatment of a whistleblower, Ms. Bullock says she doesn't expect that contract to be continued. A federal police officer has told a Melbourne court that a woman facing slavery charges would pose an unacceptable risk if she was released on bail. James Oton reports from the Melbourne Magistrates Court.
3: The court heard Zainab Ahmed moved to Syria in 2015 with her family to support Islamic State. It heard her father, Muhammad Ahmed, purchased a Yazidi slave for $10,000 to be raped and do house duties. Federal police officer Mark Clendenning told the court Zainab

0: Ahmed mistreated the teenager very badly, but didn't hurt her. Under questioning from defence, Mark Glendenning admitted all women, including the accused, had severe restrictions on them while living under ISIS. The bail hearing continues tomorrow.
1: New South Wales Premier Chris Minns says the cannabis driving reforms are a common sense approach that balances safety concerns. Today, the state government is introducing laws that would allow prescribed cannabis users to drive with a small amount of the drug in their system without being impaired. Mr. Minns says drivers will have to register their cannabis prescription and also complete an online educational course.
2: Medicinal cannabis users in New South Wales are not criminals. This is a legal substance. They've gone to a doctor to get a prescription because they've got an ailment or a pain that they need help with. And we don't think the legal system's kept pace with that change in New South Wales.
1: It's understood Bondi hero Ahmed Al-Ahmed has been charged with allegedly assaulting and stalking his father in Sydney's West. Police say the alleged incident happened in a Bankstown home in March. The 44-year-old was charged yesterday with domestic violence-related assault and stalking. Two of Mr. Al-Ahmed's brothers have previously been ordered to stay away from him after they were charged with threatening him over the phone. Internationally, the US Secretary of State has confirmed a multi-million dollar support package for Ukraine is on its way. Marco Rubio has been answering questions about the $560 million in Congress-approved funding in front of a Senate subcommittee. Violence between Ukraine and Russia has escalated this week, with Russian strikes killing at least 23 Ukrainians and Ukraine firing back at St. Petersburg. When pressed on why the money is yet to be delivered to Ukraine, Mr. Rubio says there have been some holdups.
3: It's just going through the interagency process, and there are a couple stops along the way that unfortunately got tied up a little bit. But I've seen it, not as Secretary of State. I've seen the interagency as National Security Advisor, and it's something that I think we'll have news on fairly soon.
1: China is warning those who cross the line on Taiwan will pay the price. The comments follow Beijing banning four New Zealand politicians from entering the mainland, Hong Kong or Macau for a year after they visited Taiwan last month. China claims the self-governed island of Taiwan as its territory and has tried to restrict the island's foreign engagements. Chinese Foreign Ministry spokesperson Mao Ning says it's a clear breach of the One China policy.
4: Recently, certain New Zealand lawmakers, disregarding China's grave concerns and firm opposition, insisted on visiting China's Taiwan region, violating the One China principle and interfering in China's internal affairs.
1: Concerns are being raised about the presence of foreign spies on a popular social media platform for professionals. Australia and its partners in the Five Eyes Alliance have issued a warning about Chinese spies flooding job platforms like LinkedIn to lure recruits with access to sensitive information. Security expert from Southern Cross University, Brendan Walker-Munro, says it's not a new approach, but the amount of foreign activity is worrying.
5: LinkedIn's always been a source of these types of approaches from espionage and foreign interference agents. What we're seeing and what this warning is really saying is that we're seeing a much bigger scale and scope of these types of approaches to military, defence and government employees.
1: I'm Noni Edwards. That's the latest ABC News. There's more news at any time on ABC Listen.
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8: Hello and welcome back. This is Evenings. I hope you're doing well tonight. Coming up this hour, we're going to look at grip strength. It's the latest buzz. It kind of describes how firmly you can squeeze something in your hands, how firm that hand squeeze is. Some say it's a predictor of how long you will live. Is there any truth behind that claim? And also in our language chat for you after about 8:35, we'll look at some of the terms that are pretty inflammatory that you would have been, you would be well familiar with them. Terms like toxic masculinity, medical misogyny, price gouging. Are these umbrella terms unnecessarily inflammatory, do you think? Or is that the very point? And after 9 o'clock, we're going to be visited by Peter Cox from Go West, think 80s British pop, behind this song.

Go West has had a lot of big hits. They've been around since the mid-80s. Peter Cox is still going with Go West. They're touring Australia a bit later this year, and he'll be here after 9 o'clock on evening.

0: now, I want to talk to you about what happened last Friday at the James Valentine Memorial. It was held in Sydney Town Hall. You can listen to it if you haven't yet. The entire broadcast is pretty easy to find on the ABC Listen app. The memorial in Town Hall was such an extraordinary celebration of life. Many jokes were made, but the one that really stood out for me was a joke made by James's son, Roy Valentine, when he said, "My dad lived exactly how he wanted to live. He found a job that was only 2 hours a day, where the listener did all the work." And everyone, of course, roared with laughter because we all know that James worked a lot harder than that. You might think, well, that's just the job of radio. Who wouldn't love it? But it's not true. Not everybody loves being a broadcaster, and not everybody loves the daily grind of putting together a three-hour show. James did. And I think what I took away is that what many people find taxing or grueling, where the news cycle is endless, where stories are often depressing, just like any other job, people often get over it, right? But not James, because over the 20-odd years that he was broadcasting on 702 Sydney and to the rest of the state, I think he didn't see the work as work. He didn't see it as a job. He saw it as fun, as play, as a game to get everybody listening involved in. And so when Roy made the joke that you, the listener, did the work, that was very funny because it was true. The listener did the work on James's show, and the work was always playful. He changed the job to suit himself. Now, not everyone loves their job. In fact, I think most of us don't love our jobs. Would that be fair to say? So what do we take away from James Valentine's approach to work? Is there a way that we can all find more play, more fun, less exhaustion in what we do every day? Graham Cohen is a speaker on leadership resilience. He's a founding board director of Are You OK? And he's the host of the Caring CEO podcast. And he joins us now. Hi, Graham.
1: Lovely to join you, Renee.
0: I reckon you've thought about this a fair bit. How can you change your work from being a job, a grueling job that you do day in, day out? I think you say it's 90,000 hours of life spent working into something a bit more fun, something that you choose to do.
1: It's a very, very good question, and it's very relevant now because there's a lot of angst and stress in the workplace with, you know, the AI disruption and the Middle East and cost of living. But it is possible to find work that you really enjoy. And I think one of the big things is knowing your strengths. And you gave a great introduction about James Valentine. I don't know what his exact strengths are, but I suggest that he would have been using them every single day while he was on the air, but also when he was home with his family. And, you know, Gallup's have a profile which you can identify your top five out of 34 strengths. And they show that, you know, if you practice those strengths each day, you're 300% more likely to enjoy your work and 600% more likely to have a high life satisfaction. So that's a big clue. The second thing, I think, for really fulfilling work is having a sense of purpose. And, you know, I suspect that, you know, James was always very playful, and I suspect that

0: He may never have articulated this, but I suggest that he got a lot of joy in making other people laugh and making people feel heard. And, you know, if we can find jobs that play to our strengths and we feel a sense of purpose and meaning about it, we feel we're making a difference, that is the best situation, because work can be really, really good or it can be very bad. And, you know, the manager also plays a big role in a job. They say that a manager determines 70% of the well-being and the engagement of the team. A manager has more impact on your health than your doctor. That's been proven. So, you know, choosing a good manager is also a great way to find fulfilling work as well.
1: Yeah. I mean, look, not everybody can morph their work to suit themselves, but it is possible, as you say, to sort of play to your strengths. Tell us more about that. How do you identify? So you say there's a way to identify what your strengths are, and then what do you choose a job that matches your strengths?
0: Yeah, so for example, there's a Gallup Clifton Strengths Finder, and you know, your top strengths are out of 34, and one of mine is connector, which means I like connecting with people and ideas and information. Developer, I like to see people improve themselves and you know, reach their potential. Learner, I like to learn. So they're three of my top strengths. But other people are completely different. But the beauty about the whole strengths mindset is that there's no bad strengths. Everyone has strengths that are very valuable to the workplace, their family and the community. But it also teaches us that we need other people to have a complete picture and to do good work, because we can't be good at 34 strengths, but we can be good at five.
1: Graham Cowan is here talking about how to make work, how to make your daily grind more suitable to you and your strengths and your personality and what you want out of your life. Tell us your story, Graham, about how you were the head of a big global management consulting firm when you realised that maybe this job was not exactly what you needed or wanted in your life.
0: Yes, I was a vice president with a management consulting company, a global company. And I co-led the an executive search division, a recruitment division. And then suddenly there was a big crash. It was a tech crash going back in 2000. And I crashed and burned. I was out of work for 5 years. I was badly depressed. My marriage broke down. I had to go and live with my parents. And, you know, I really at that point thought that I would never recover.
1: And how old were you?
0: It was in my early 40s.
1: Wow.
0: My early 40s. And, but, you know, I did gradually come back from that. And I think, you know, I remember my mother, when I was feeling really sorry for myself in the kitchen in Foster, and I was saying, why me, why me? And she said, I believe you'll use this experience to help other people. And it didn't seem remotely possible, but it did sow a seed. And, you know, it led to me writing my first book, Back from the Brink, which was, you know, stories of how to bounce back from depression. And then my career evolved into a third career where I, you know, speak and train and help leaders build really, you know, safe, fun and successful teams. Work should be good for us. And, you know, there's lots of things, there's lots of challenges there that happen, but we are much stronger together as a group than, you know, just by ourselves. And I think
1: What did you learn in the moment when you had the realization that you couldn't continue with this big global management consulting firm, a job that many people would aspire to?
0: Yeah, well, it was very, very crushing. You know, it was, you know, my career. It was, you know, I had a lot of my self-worth and identity.
1: Why couldn't you continue? What was the realization?
0: It was just really incredibly bad depression. I just couldn't function. I wasn't sleeping at night. I was really stressed.
1: From the job?
0: Yeah, from the job, but it was also pressure I put on myself as well. You realise that in looking back, I guess, but, you know, I put silly pressure on myself. You know, there was a real thing happening, like a market crash, and I was taking responsibility for something that was outside my control. And, you know, I think just focusing on the things we can control.

0: trial is also a great mindset to have in today's world.
1: Controlling the things you can control. Often I feel like particular jobs or careers ask you to be somebody who you may not be.
0: And that's the worst thing you could ever do. You know, there's a book called The Five Regrets of the Dying, and it's by a palliative care nurse. And one of those things was, you know, I regret that I didn't live my authentic life. And that includes work. You know, if you're trying to be something you're not, you'll never be successful at it. Or you might be for a while, but with a huge emotional cost by not being, you know, true to your core.
1: So I guess you say the manager is really important, but the culture of the organisation you step into must be hugely important. Does it align with the values that you have?
0: That's, you know, just so true. And, you know, it's basically the manager's behaviour and what they do and say that determine the culture. You know, how a manager responds to someone not getting something in on time, how a manager responds to someone making a suggestion, how a manager responds to giving a pat on the back for doing something really good. You know, it's not big, expensive or huge changes, little things, little human things. It's having a culture of care in the workplace. And you know, to have a great team as a manager and also as an employee, it's about self-care, taking care of yourself, making sure you have fuel in your own tank, crew care, which building a supportive and encouraging team environment where we have each other's back, and then finally, red zone care, where we can identify and support someone who's struggling. And that sort of team is the one that is going to really thrive going forward, because they can, when we are in a positive mood, we're 31% more productive, we sell 37% more, and we're 200% more creative. Absolutely essential qualities for people in the workplace today.
1: Graham Cowan, you say that the research tells us that only 14% of Australian workers are truly engaged enjoying their work. 14%.
0: Pretty sad, isn't it? Pretty sad.
1: Terribly sad.
0: Yeah. So when those 14%, they are truly enjoying it, and they also put in discretionary effort because work doesn't feel like work. You know, I know James talked about not working long hours, but, you know, everyone made an observation that it didn't seem like work for him. He enjoyed what he was doing. And so, yeah, you know, the biggest and fastest way to build that 14% is to have, you know, better managers. I once put a post on LinkedIn which basically said the best way to boost employee mental health is to give them good managers. And it went absolutely viral. It had like 2.8 million views and comments, and 95% of that really confirmed that. So, you know, the real key to better workplaces is having better managers.
1: Well, if only 14% of us are truly happy and engaged in our work, there can't be very many very good managers out there.
0: Well, that's what Gallup finds as well. You
1: know, if anyone does have a good manager in their workplace, let us know. 1-300-222-702 is our number. I mean, when anybody retires or they are leaving for whatever reason their workplace, they always say the same thing. They say, what I'm sad about leaving is the people. It's the people 100%. In the workplace. They never say it's the job. They never say it's the money. They always say it's the people. And yet, how much focus do workplaces put on building relationships with the people in the work? I mean, it's all about bottom lines, productivity, KPIs, and all that stuff.
0: I think there is a movement, you know, to change that. Well, there's certainly a group that I work with a lot. Like, I was at a conference last Monday, an infrastructure conference. And, you know, there were leaders there talking about, you know, championing both the culture of care and culture of high performance, both those things. And if people have fun, if they're supportive to each other, if they like and respect their people and their teammates, you know, that's when the best things happen. And, you know, we don't have to accept that work is not good, work is horrible, you know, because being around people, having that sense of purpose and using your strengths, it ensures that you're making a meaningful life but also a good life.
1: Hmm. Graham, you do say one thing that we can all do is energise ourselves before we get to work, before we start the working day. Do something for yourself that's energising.
0: Yeah, I talk about self-care. You know, that self-care isn't selfish. That was the first of the three cares that I mentioned before. And so, yeah, I really encourage people to have the right sort of ritual. My ritual is I get up at 5:30. I meditate for 15 minutes. I then do some exercise, either, you know, a little bit of gym work or walking in the bush, and then plan my day. And, you know, when you start that way, when you get outside, when you get fresh air, sun, the sounds of nature, it just starts you off on a good stead. It's so tempting to sort of, you know, just look at the phone, pick the phone up the first thing I do, but I really make an effort to not touch my phone for the first hour and a half I'm up. And I think that's a good thing.
1: Mm. The other thing I love from what you write about and talk about is that just because you feel disengaged and you've identified that, that doesn't have to be the end of your job or the end of your career. It can be the beginning of some change to actually manage your work and manage a more authentic self for yourself inside that work.
0: Yeah, you know, if someone is feeling that way, you know, I would suggest having a chat with their manager and just explain, you know, the things you're finding rewarding about work, the things you're finding really difficult, and just inviting the manager to have a conversation about how things could evolve. If the manager shuts that down and dismisses it, you know, it's not going to change. It's time to look for a new job. It's just you know, not resign in the current market, but just start looking for a role where, you know, you can be your authentic self and use those strengths, because ultimately that leads us to having a good life.
1: Mm, Tony says on the text line 0467 922 702, this was really important for me. It was really important for me, he says, that I did meaningful, stimulating and rewarding work. It was the primary reason I changed my career in my mid-30s and got out of corporate life and into a new career that was more rewarding. Now I've kind of semi-retired, working 1 or 2 days a week, and I still find my work enjoyable after 30 years. That's
0: how good.
1: Yeah. Stu says managers should look after their staff, and then the staff will in turn look after their customers.
0: Very much so.
1: Yeah. I mean, it's sobering to think that only 14% of us Australian workers are engaged and enjoying our work. We can do better. I mean, that's a pretty dismal statistic, isn't it?
0: It is, Renee. And you know, people are working harder than they ever have. We've supposedly got this incredible technology, AI and what it can do for the workplace, but our productivity is flatlining. So something's not working. You know, we might be busy, but, you know, we're not necessarily effective. And, you know, I think having breaks during the day, starting well in a healthy way, you know, really does allow us to have some perspective and to a bit of clarity and perspective. It's so easy to get sort of tied up in our busyness without sort of lifting ourselves up and saying, well, there could be better things for you to do right now.
1: Yeah. Thank you very much for your insights, Graham. It's been lovely to chat.
0: Thanks, Renee. I've really enjoyed it.
1: Graham Cowan is a leadership resilience speaker. He's the founding board director of Are You OK? And he's the host of The Caring CEO podcast. Wouldn't that be good? KPIs for CEOs that are caring. Ivanka says, I think the reason why so many people are not happy at work is because we often feel like we're just numbers. Companies are not interested in us. They're interested in profit. Hmm.
2: Are there any winners in the cost of living crisis? What's causing the algal bloom?
3: Questions. They've never been more important. So the one thing we'll never question is our duty to keep asking. ABC News, keep asking.
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1: Coming up, grip strength. Grip strength. How firmly can you squeeze something with your hands? Some reckon it's a predictor of how long you'll live. Can that be true?

Sorry about that. My mistake. I pressed the wrong button. It does happen sometimes. This is live radio. I'm Renee Crosh. Thanks for being here on 702 ABC Sydney, 666 ABC Canberra, and across regional New South Wales.

0: That is the Counting Crows. Mr. Jones is the song, 29 minutes away from the 9 o'clock news. Grip strength. It's the latest buzz. Have you had somebody ask you what your grip strength is like? It kind of means how firmly you can squeeze something with your hand. And some say it's a predictor of how long you will live. Is there any truth in that? Hassan Valley is an associate professor in epidemiology at Deakin University and joins us now. Hello, Hassan.
1: Hi, Renee. Thanks for having me.
0: Any truth? Does grip strength indicate or predict your longevity?
1: Yeah, look, that's the part that is true, and the science is really clear that, the amount of force that you can exert through squeezing your hand is a really good indicator of your health, and that's what we'd call a proxy for your health. And one of the best ways to think about it is thinking about it like a dashboard light on your car. Like if you have a light flashing, that sort of indicates there's potentially a problem somewhere in the car, and the grip strength seems to act like a really good dashboard light, an indicator that maybe something's not quite right with your health, and it can act as a prompt to either get that problem investigated or take action to remedy the situation.
0: Really? So why is it such a good indicator? Is it because it's an indicator of how muscular you are or how strong you are or whether your nerves, your nerve function, your neurology is intact?
1: Yeah, look, I mean, it's a really good question, and there's probably two answers to that question. The first answer probably sounds a bit flippant, and it's we don't need to know how it works because all we need to know is that,
0: it does
1: work.
0: Yeah.
1: But your question's a good one, and it kind of points to why this may be such a good indicator for health, because it seems to integrate, and we don't know this for sure. This is people speculating, and I'm sure there's lots of research being done on it right now, but it looks like it might integrate really important things like your muscle strength, which clearly grip strength is going to reflect how strong you are generally. Maybe your sort of physiological reserves, as you've alluded to, maybe how good your nervous system's working, how good your cardiovascular system's working. So it may be reflecting a lot of different things in this one simple measure, which is what makes it really interesting and kind of exciting.
0: So is there any merit to improving your grip strength? Should you do exercises?
1: No. So that, I mean, once again, it's a good question because that points to the reason that I wrote the article that I wrote in The Conversation is because of this misunderstanding. So if you have something like grip strength, which is an indicator, it's correlating with your health, or it's a marker for your poor health or good health if you've got good grip strength, but it's not the problem. So if you do have poor grip strength, then the issue is identifying why that grip strength is poor. And it might be, for all the reasons you've suggested, it might be just that your muscles have become weak and you've become frail. And so in that case, the action would be to get yourself into the gym and start exercising and getting stronger, which will increase the length of your life as well as the quality of your life. But it could also reflect a problem with your nervous system, which might need further investigation, or some metabolic issue. So you don't necessarily know. Grip strength can't tell you that, but it can be the thing that sort of pushes you to either do something to improve your health or get something investigated.
0: So you could have... You could have strength in other parts of your body, in other muscles, but poor grip strength, couldn't you?
1: Look, I mean, you could. I mean, I think probably in most instances that wouldn't be the case, because I think your grip strength probably reflects your overall strength of your body and the level of frailty, and that is Influenced by all these other things. It could be influenced by your nutrition, some sort of other metabolic issue, some sort of nervous, nerve system issue. So it's kind of this chain, if you like, where your muscles are influenced by a whole bunch of other factors, and those muscles influence your grip strength. And then we measure your grip strength and we get some sort of insight as to what's happening with your body.
0: That's so interesting. On the text line, Jocelyn says, I did a grip strength test with the New South Wales Police. It was at the Easter show last year.
1: Right.
0: I'm heading towards 50 and my grip strength was great. I reckon I could make it into the cops. Well, that's interesting. So the police stand at the Easter show was testing grip strength. Ben joins us now in Sydney. Hi, Ben.
2: Hi there. How you doing?
0: How's your grip strength?
2: Well, I think it's normal, but my partner says that I don't know my own strength. And so I might be, for example, we might be going to cross the road and I might grab her to, say, hold back. And in that moment, I'll grab her overtly, very, very strongly. And I just think I'm grabbing her normally. And she's like, ow. For me, this seems like a normal strength. Am I going to live longer?
0: Mm. You could be a superhuman, Ben. What do you reckon, Hassan Valley?
1: Yeah, look, I mean, I think that raises, firstly, I've never had that question posed to me before, so that's always good to get a new one. I mean, I guess what I'd say a couple of things. So firstly, one of the things we didn't talk about and we sort of alluded to is this is for young people that are really healthy, and, most people are pretty healthy and the caller sounds very healthy. Grip strength is...
0: He's 48.
1: Okay. It's still young. it's all relative. I guess a lot of people talk about sort of pre-60 and post-60, which is kind of when a lot of these frailty issues, not for everyone obviously, but for some people start to come into play. So it's less of an indicator in young people because they're so healthy and their musculature is generally pretty good. But for an older person over 60, if they were saying what you were saying, you'd feel pretty good about your health and how long you're going to live. It's probabilistic and it doesn't tell you exactly what's going to happen in your life, but it's probably a good sign that everything in your body is working pretty well.
0: Ben?
2: Yeah, I guess I feel pretty healthy, but I'm also concerned that sometimes, like my partner says, you don't know your own strength, and sometimes I accidentally squeeze things too hard or push things too hard, and I have to get used to that.
1: I mean, I definitely am not in a position to give you advice. That sounds like a GP problem. You could mention it.
0: I think it's a good problem to have, Ben.
1: Yes. Potentially.
2: I'm happy with it.
0: You stick with it. I think it's a superpower. You should tell your partner that she's lucky to be with you, such a strong man. Now, Hassan Valley, so what we're saying is that it's a good thing if you've got strong grip strength, but you can't go around and do a whole bunch of exercises to try to improve it if you want to live a longer life. But there is the thought that it is a vital sign and it should be considered alongside your blood pressure or your temperature or your respiration?
1: Yeah, look, I mean, I think that this is what people are trying to work out now, and that is sort of the practical use of this. And, there's probably not one answer here, but, it may combine with those things like when you go to see your GP, you get your blood pressure, you get your pulse, temperature, all those sorts of things, which are the vital signs. It may be something that gets added to these battery of simple tests that someone can do to just kind of get an indicator of how you're traveling generally with your health.
0: Yeah.
1: But it may turn out that the science says that, because this is extremely convenient, it's non-invasive, the technology to measure your grip strength doesn't need to be too sophisticated. It could be something that's used on its own as a screening test, especially once again for older people, just to flag when there's a potential issue that may need further investigation.
0: It's really interesting, isn't it? Because when I'm thinking of the hand, and you are recruiting so many muscles in your hand and fingers to grip something.
1: Absolutely.
0: It's a complicated operation.
1: Yeah, and I think that's part of what people are speculating as to why this is so good.

0: because it probably does. The simplistic take on it would be it just reflects how strong your muscles are, and it certainly does that. But it probably reflects your metabolic health, your nervous system function. To make that move and squeeze hands with considerable force probably reflects a whole bunch of bodily systems and not just your muscles. And I think this is the kind of stuff that people are trying to understand, which is really important to understand. But as I said at the beginning, the important thing is when you look at it from a distance and just look at whether it correlates with health, it does. So that's useful in and of itself.
1: Hassan Valley, thank you so much for giving us your time tonight.
0: Lovely to speak with you. Thanks.
1: You too. From Deakin University, Hassan is an associate professor of epidemiology. Fascinating stuff, isn't it? You probably haven't thought of your grip strength before or until now, or maybe you have. Here is a bit of Roy Orbison. We'll talk language next.

0: Speaking of grip strength, Dean has texted in, I have my grip strength tested in my work medical. I maxed out the analog spring device, so they gave me a digital thing out of curiosity. I cracked the casing. Very strong, Dean. Martin says, I'm a 50-year-old male, never done a push-up or a chin-up in my life and never won an arm wrestle. But my grip strength, well, that's below average. I am, however, incredibly strong at lifting things or moving heavy objects. I find that very easy. Interesting, Martin.
1: A young man vanishes and something about it doesn't sit right.
2: It made no sense.

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4: Okay, this could go a bit wild, but in our language chat tonight, I thought we could talk about potent language. There's a number of terms that are bandied around of late, and they're sort of umbrella terms. But my question is to you, are they unnecessarily inflammatory, or is that the point? Terms like toxic masculinity, medical misogyny, or even price gouging. I mean, price gouging seems so dramatic to me. It's like a bullfighter gouging for the bull. Is it unnecessarily inflammatory, or you know, are you wanting to make a shock statement like that, or is that exactly what the person's describing, do you think? 1-300-222-702. Howie Manns is our linguist from Monash University. Hello, Howie.
5: Hi, Renee.
4: What do you reckon?
5: I think it depends on the word, and I think it depends on how and where it's being used. In general, humans are prone to hyperbole. We love it. I mean, we see this in these words that we use for shock and awe. You know, terrific, of course, used to be terror-inducing before it became good, and ripper, a terrible murderer before it became something good. And we see a similar thing happening whenever we're talking about contentious things in society. You know, we sometimes go to the linguistic clickbait, we might say, and it can be a good thing and it can be a bad thing.
4: Mm. If we just take some of these terms that are commonly heard in our time and our lifetime, the one that's doing the rounds at the moment is medical misogyny. Now, is it actually, by definition, is misogyny the right term to use? My understanding of misogyny is the hatred towards women.
5: It's been around, you know, this word misogyny since the 17th century. And yeah, it started off as a general hatred or dislike of women. But it's broadened a little bit more into this realm of meaning, you know, ignoring things that are important to women and kind of making women secondary. And that kind of meaning has really persisted since the second wave feminist movement in the 1970s and 1980s. So, you know, to some degree, when we're talking about medical misogyny, it's kind of tapping into this longer history of dislike and hatred, but it definitely has broadened a little bit. And as I said, in this particular debate, you know, in this particular space, it does act as a bit of linguistic clickbait. It is drawing people's attention to a process that we know certainly happens in medical spaces.
4: I mean, it more happens because there's a systemic kind of gender bias in healthcare where women have been left out of research studies, and there's been, I mean, some might say it's a deliberate ignoring of women or a misunderstanding of women. But I wonder whether it's a bit far to push to say that it's a hatred of women. But yes, the term medical misogyny, that alliteration, it does have a punch, doesn't it?
5: It does, yeah. Alliteration, of course, is often judged to be truer. It's often judged to be more memorable. So the alliteration here is good. But also, you know, it's when we talk about misogyny is just one more word in a long line of words that have been attributed to women in medical spaces. Of course, hysteria, that displacement or dysfunction of the womb, and that wider belief that, you know, if a womb didn't get fertilized, that it would travel through the body. I mean, I don't have to tell many of your listeners that there's a long, long history of, you know, these words and these issues in the medical space. Whether or not it's the best word or effective is probably something that your listeners will have some strong opinions on. And of course, people working in this space too, in the medical space.
4: Mm. Janet's given us a call from Redfern. Hello, Janet.
6: Hey, Renee. I thought it was like, I have to do this, but I think I'm just hope I can explain my theories well or reasonably.

0: me nuts, because I have never met a woman who said to a, or a man who said to another human being in the course of, oh, look, I don't think that's politically correct when they've been offended by something, you know, like you just said, I'm sorry, I find that offensive. And political correctness was a term created and spread out into the ether so that if people wanted to, if people felt offensive about change in our society, they could just use that word.
1: Oh, well, now it's now the word is woke. Everything's woke.
0: Well, so, yeah, woke is the new politically correct. Now,
1: yes.
0: Woke was an African-American word. Barack Obama did once say famously at a university, look, it's easy to be woke, as in using your language, even though it's African-American, but using woke as a criticism simply because, so, for example, I'll go back to my old version, political correctness. I once said to someone, I don't think there's any such thing. I think there is a thing called being courteous and polite. I think that's all we're talking about. And I think woke is exactly the same. It's a lazy way of diminishing other people. And with the other side of the words, like price gouging, I just ignore, which makes us lazy. That's the problem with that kind of language. We just assume the worst about everything. But with words like toxic masculinity, it never occurred to me to think of misogynists as toxic. It never also, I don't like people saying I'm so triggered by that, because it takes away again where that word was used originally.
1: Yeah, it's a,
0: why
1: you make
0: that person was triggered.
1: Yeah, you make a very, very good point, Janet. Is it lazy language, Howard Mans?
2: I think I agree that it's lazy. I also think that it's very distracting. And I think that's the best point here, too, is that when you're trying to have a meaningful discussion with people about these issues, often these terms are distracting because how you define the word emotionally and kind of intellectually will depend on where you fall on any kind of debate. And the other point, that's there's so much to unpack here that's so good. But the other thing that I think is really important is how media actually reinvents and spreads particular versions of these terms. Just quickly to go through woke, what's really interesting with this word is woke has kind of appeared and reappeared for about 400 years actually in English with this very similar meaning, to be aware and, you know, to be aware of things that people don't normally pay attention to. This African-American version pops up most recently in the late 19th century. And, you know, for African Americans, it referred to a state of vigilance and awareness of the dangers that they might face in society. And this most recent version of it comes from an Erykah Badu song, Master Teacher. She had this lyric, I Stay Woke. And this stay woke is what became originally this hashtag that was being spread during the African American protest of the 2010s. Anyway, this term got redefined by the media as, you know, as the caller here rightfully pointed out, and was spread. And it was a word that was being used to prevent meaningful debate. And I think that's kind of the danger with some of these words is we throw them about and we don't really have meaningful debates about some of these issues.
1: Yeah, it's a label, isn't it? Any sort of empathy that's shown, oh, it's woke. It's suddenly in the woke category. If you want to include anybody that's different, are you being woke? It's convenient, as Janet says, a lazy way of just labelling something. On the text line, Stu says, how is it that when a person gets bitten by a shark, it's a shark attack, but when a person gets bitten by a dog, it's a dog bite?
2: Oh, wow. That's a great question. And I don't have an easy answer here for him, I'm afraid. Yeah.
1: Yeah. Or a snake bite for that matter. We don't have a snake attack.
2: No, and it's interesting, though, but it does tie into, doesn't it, into the fears in the media and the words that get chosen, because these words actually influence the way that we think about things. I'm always drawn to those studies that have been done about the words that are done in court cases around car crashes. And, you know, wherever you are or whatever you're arguing in a court case, you will vary in whether you say the car hit another car or crashed into or smashed into, because it will directly influence the way that people think about the event.
1: Yeah, inflammatory language, potent language, the terms that you hear bandied around a lot.

0: often you'll hear people, Howie, saying things like, oh, when they're a bit scatty or distracted, I'm feeling so ADHD today.
1: Mm-hmm.
0: Or if they're feeling a bit glum, I'm feeling sort of, I guess they're using medical terms, health disorders, and turbocharging their attitude or their moment of the day. And you sort of think, is that helpful or is that unhelpful?
1: And there's actually a great debate about this right now among social psychologists and people who work with language around these issues. Because, look, people have been long using mental health disorder terminology to refer to everyday events. Once again, part of this is our tendency for hyperbole. Our slang tells us that sick is also good, that sort of thing. But also psychologically giving names to things is actually a really good way to hold power over those things. We see this in our literature. You know, think Rumpelstiltskin, for instance. You know, you're able to destroy the villain by saying his name. And a similar thing happens in psychology. But what some social psychologists have been a little bit worried about has been something called conceptual creep or concept creep. And this is kind of this over-reliance, some people suggest, about using language related to harm and pathology. And, you know, it's got a mix of good and bad. In the good category, we're much more sensitive to harm than we used to be. And that's great to draw greater attention to these issues. But the thing that worries people a little bit is actually that maybe that words like abuse, bullying, trauma, addiction, they're being used in broader ways that mean that sometimes they lose their precision, but also sometimes they get a little subjective, meaning, you know, it's from the perspective of individuals. And if it gets a little more subjective, then the psychologists who had been using them really with a lot of precision, they kind of find that they're not as useful. And also they worry that by using these words, we end up typecasting and name-calling people a little bit more than might be useful. So, like I said, it's a very emotional issue. A lot of people have very emotional views on this, but it's a mix of good and bad, really.
0: Obsessed, addicted. Are you really addicted? Or you just like something a lot? Howie Mann's language is a powerful tool. Thank you so much for being here tonight.
1: My pleasure.
0: Yeah, we'll catch you in a fortnight. It's 9 o'clock. This is Evenings.
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3: ABC News with Noni Edwards. Shadow Housing Minister Andrew Bragg says he doesn't think the housing system needs rebalancing in order to better support first home buyers. The government today passed its tax changes to the capital gains discount and negative gearing through the lower house of parliament in an effort to address intergenerational inequality in the market. But Senator Bragg says the answer to the housing crisis lies in increasing supply rather than rebalancing the taxation system.
4: It's very clear that you need to build more homes, you need to have a proper migration program, and you need to find creative ways to help first home buyers. There are different ways you can do this. The government have gone for the politically expedient process, which is just giving away these 5% deposits to everyone and anyone, into a supply-constrained market.
3: The former boss of Sydney's Parramatta Council has been questioned over the process of appointing her to the role at an inquiry examining allegations of corruption. Rhiannon Solomon-Marin reports.
5: Gail Connolly was the chief executive of Parramatta Council between April 2023 and October 2025. In the lead up to her appointment, council was due to vote on a motion which attempted to have her $500,000 job offer rescinded. At today's ICAC hearing, Ms. Connolly said on the day of that meeting, she traced her friend Roxanne Thornton's signature onto her employment contract after Ms. Thornton had witnessed her signature over FaceTime. Ms. Connolly admitted she did it so the contract could be signed before the meeting, meaning the motion could no longer go ahead. The former CEO will continue giving evidence tomorrow.
3: A new report has found one of Australia's top universities approved a $250 million cost-cutting program without clear evidence.

0: evidence of why it was needed. The report from the Australian National Audit Office found Australian National University's leadership approved the project, named Renew ANU, also without proof it was achievable. The governance of the embattled university still remains under review, while the university says it'll implement all recommendations made in the Audit Office's report. Internationally, Israel's Defence Minister Israel Katz says his forces will continue ground operations in Lebanon despite the announcement of a renewed ceasefire. As the BBC's Lina Sinjab reports, the deal requires the Iranian-backed militant group Hezbollah to halt its attacks against Israel and withdraw from southern Lebanon.
1: This agreement today is mainly affecting Hezbollah stopping any hostilities against Israel. In return, Israel will stop all attacks in Lebanon. But it doesn't specify exactly if the Israelis will pull out or when they will pull out. The pilot zones that they've spoken about are also like a tester on how the Lebanese army is going to operate. So it's all really a wait and watch how this is going to be implemented, how the Lebanese army is able to be in charge of the South.
0: Top artificial intelligence executives in the United States are calling for stricter regulations to prevent the technology from being used to develop biological weapons. In an open letter, they say there should be mandatory screening of orders for synthetic DNA, which is essential in the development of certain vaccines and biotech breakthroughs. It could also be used to create deadly weapons. The signatories include the heads of OpenAI, Anthropic, and Google's DeepMind. A former Married at First Sight contestant says the show places participants in potentially dangerous situations. The UK version of the reality show, which is not connected to the Australian series but follows the same format, has been marred by sexual assault allegations against two male contestants, which the men deny. Former Maths Australia participant Tani Cook says more safeguards need to be put in place.
2: I think it's a wider problem. I think it sits with the format of the show. I think that just needs to be reviewed a little bit more. I feel like the situations participants are put in do open up for dangerous things to happen.
0: Sport now, and Melbourne NRL coach Craig Bellamy says the team needs to be able to capitalise on their run of home games over the next few weeks. The Storm play three of the next four games in Melbourne, with a club record losing streak earlier in the year, leaving them outside the top eight. Their next test will come when they host the fourth place Newcastle tomorrow night. Bellamy says one of the challenges he's faced this season is fielding a consistent team.
3: Not quite sure what the reason for that is, but I think we've used more young kids out of our lower grades than we ever have, at this time of year. So down the track it will be handy, and hopefully they can hold their hands up when they do get picked to play.
0: And that's the latest ABC News. For more news at any time, head over to ABC Listen.
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6: Great to have you back. Thank you for being here. It's 9:05 and in half an hour or so, 80s British pop icon Peter Cox from Go West will be here. You would remember this song, Think Pretty Woman.

0: But before we do that...
1: Oh, really?
2: Wow.
3: What does that mean?
1: Yeah, what does that mean?
4: I can't believe it.
5: I can't believe it.
0: It is time for You Won't Believe It, the unbelievable but true stories of this week's news cycle. Our comedians tonight are AJ Lamarck and Kevin Hunn. Hello, welcome.
6: Hello, hello.
4: Hello.
0: Been a good week?
4: It's been a wonderful week, a brisk week in terms of activities and weather, but a lovely week nonetheless.
0: Mm. Kevin, let's start with you, shall we?
6: Absolutely.
0: Now, we know that on the battlefield, US soldiers, their location is a big secret.
6: Yes, yes. I don't even know where any US soldiers are right now.
0: That's good.
6: Yeah.
4: They're the one behind you.
0: But the ad tracking industry does.
6: Yes, This is a really, really interesting, very, very Black Mirror type of development. So basically what's happened

0: is that the Pentagon have realized that ad tracking services, you know, they have all these big databases online. You can just buy, you know, packets of demographics and advertise specific
1: And
0: products to
1: locate
0: them.
1: exactly where you are at any one
0: Exactly.
1: point.
0: And so what's happening is that America's enemies, you know, and there aren't many of those, they've also cottoned onto the fact that you can just buy packets and see if, like, if there's a massive influx of, I don't know, ads for like Burger King suddenly in this part of the world, you got to keep your eye out. You know, it's a very interesting thing. Like the U.S. military themselves have put out statements and like kind of like you know, awareness campaigns for their own service people to be like, hey, get off your phones. It compromises your safety. And
1: So in a war zone,
0: yeah, people are scrolling too much. They're scrolling to their doom.
1: people are on their phones in a war zone, and their enemy is able to locate their exact location because of what? Ad tracking data.
0: Essentially, yeah. It's like if you or I or like anyone with enough money and enough know-how, you could just go onto the internet, perhaps even the dark web, and just buy packets of information and be like, oh, this many people fit this many demographic data points. They're all located in the Strait of Hormuz. Why don't you want to, you know, sell them some stuff
2: Just an
0: online?
2: abundance of random ads start popping up for the Olive Garden. Everybody's like,
0: Exactly. And it's a similar thing to that's been noted before. Like whenever there's a very large amount of pizza being bought in Washington, D.C., that always like predicts like a major political or military event happening because all these staffers are like working overtime and ordering all this pizza. It's just very interesting,
2: Oh,
0: the
2: gosh,
0: retail
2: yeah.
0: aspect of like war, I guess.
1: They need burner phones.
0: Exactly. They need secret second phones, you know, just to get all their shopping done.
2: Or you need to start like doing like trick orders. So if you know that like a lot of pizza's being ordered, you're like, right, now we're just gonna randomly go on Amazon and start buying season four of Friends in abundance, and then they won't know what's happening. They'll be like, the data's corrupted.
0: Yeah, they're obfuscating all the data. They're getting delivery drones to buy drones to avoid drones.
1: That's just too crazy. Unbelievable, but true. One of the stories we'll discuss tonight. AJ Lamarck, over to you. Uber.
2: Uber.
1: Uber has released their lost and found. Now, the airports do this.
2: Yes.
1: The Sydney Airport has done that for years. They've got a lost and found list. They advertise it or publish it. And people laugh about how many items is a lost and found all year.
2: Also, just side note, lost and found, what do we think of that as a name for a dating app?
0: Ooh,
2: is that cute or is
0: lost
2: that
0: and
2: daggy?
0: Found my heart.
2: Yeah, I don't know. I'm pitching it out there. If I see it
1: cute,
2: on
1: cute.
2: The cute, all right, approved by us. You can take that and develop it if you want to. Anyone listening, but Uber has released every year for the last 10 years a list of strangest items from their lost and found. And generally, they're trying to apparently work on improvements so people can get better access to things they leave behind in the cars. Because anyone knows, if you've ever taken an Uber, it's stressful trying to get anything back. But
1: and you never do.
2: You never do. But some of the items, the most unique items from the Uber's annual index this year include dentures with two teeth, breast milk, human hair, Donny Osmond group pictures, George Washington Hospital discharge papers, two trees, a textured photo with a rhinestone picture of Jesus, a 75-gallon fish tank, a toboggan, pelvis implants, a propane tank, a double-door oven, a meat slicer, and a sleep apnea machine.
0: How big was this car?
1: I know why you would leave your sleep apnea machine behind.
2: I was reading it and I was like, oh, okay, the list goes on, there's more, and there's more like kind of weird items that you would kind of expect. But a double door oven.
0: Yeah. It's just like, were you just gifting it to the driver to make some pizzas for later, you know?
1: Did you not see it as you were leaving the Uber?
2: Because, yeah, you have to specifically order. Like, I've used it. I don't drive. So sometimes if I do an IKEA run or something and I want to pick something up, I'll order a big Uber to, like, deliver the stuff. But you're very actively aware that you're getting the big Uber. Number one, because it costs more. But number two, because you've got furniture in
0: it. Yeah, it's big.
2: Do you think a double oven? That's the one that baffles me, to be honest.
1: So is this list, has it come to Australia? Uber Australia? That's something
2: that's
1: very American.
2: This is American one because they're trying to like use it to promote their new feature, which I'm not going to promote for them. But apparently in America, they're trying to make collecting lost items better, but good for them. Until it's over here, I don't care. But

0: But it's a very, like, just, it's just a, such a bizarre list.
1: It is bizarre.
0: It's a bizarre list, but also if anyone's listening and I, because I don't believe real people do this type of stuff, but it, like, let us know if you've lost anything weird.
1: Well, on the dentures with the two teeth.
0: Yeah.
1: My friend's son was at a music concert, and it was a sort of a rap concert. So it was, and he was in the mosh pit.
0: Yeah.
1: Oh. And he lost his two teeth that are on a denture, on a plate.
0: Oh.
1: Because he had an accident. And she was just horrified because he came home without his two front teeth.
0: Oh, my God.
1: And she's like, where are they?
0: Where are your teeth?
1: And he said, I don't know. I don't know. I was in the mosh pit dancing. It was a great concert. but I don't know where the teeth are.
0: He was legless and toothless.
1: Maybe. So it does happen is all I'm saying.
0: Fair.
1: Over to you, Kevin. Take us down into the sewers of New York City. Apparently, becoming a sewer scourer is a thing.
2: Yeah, so apparently, so this is the headline from NBC News. After mystery men emerge from NYC manholes, officials warn of extremely dangerous sewers. And it's really interesting because, like, essentially what's been happening is just on camera and just kind of in front of people's very eyes, mysterious men are just kind of going into and popping out of sewers, seemingly at random. We do not know their intents. It's very nefarious. And, you know, there have been reports that, like, up to four of these men, very large, very green, wearing kind of colored bandanas around their eyes, eating pizza, you know, hanging out with a large Chinese rat, you know, like, you know, it's, but yeah, it's just like, I think it possibly might be urbex, you know, like urban exploration, like, you know, those people who kind of break into like abandoned urban sites and, you know, do graffiti or whatever and other...
1: Banksy.
2: Yeah, Banksy. Yeah, basically, Banksy is crews of men just kind of wearing kind of hoodies and runners and just popping in and out of these things. NYC officials are very upset. They said that there could be gas leaks, there could be electricity wires. You know, there could all be, you know, like all these chemical spills. It's very, very unsafe.
1: I reckon they're looking for diamond rings.
0: Yeah.
2: Ooh, they're looking for their double door pizza rubber.
0: It's also a very specifically American thing to go into the sewers.
1: Is it?
0: I've never heard of anyone in Australia being like, oh, going to the sewers. But I lived in the States for a year, and a group of the people in our accommodation were bored one afternoon and be like, do you want to go explore the sewers? And I'm like, not particularly, no. I know what's down there, and I don't want to be
1: We explore caves in Australia.
0: But also, sewers? But in the UK, no one ever in my childhood in pop culture on TV has gone, should we pop down into the sewer before tea? I don't know what accent that was. But
2: Yeah, but in Sydney, like there is urbex all over, and like these groups by nature are kind of secretive. You know, it's like geocaches or whatever.
0: Oh, so you're saying the Americans are just the worst at keeping the secret. Every other country is like, we're in the sewers, but we're not telling anybody. But America's like, we're in the sewers.
2: There's loud voices and a lot of reverberation down there.
1: Yeah, they're being tracked by the ad industry. We know that. We've established that already. AJ, Mark, we're still in America with these unbelievable stories. The FBI has arrested the CIA. That's funny in itself. Because one CIA official was found with $40 million US dollars worth of gold bars in his home.
0: Yeah.
1: $40 million.
0: $40 million US dollars. So that's what, 80 million Australian? David Rush was arrested on this week after the CIA's own internal investigation flagged potential legal violations and referred the matter to the FBI, which I just think it's so funny. It's like, oh, this is too big for the CIA. We need to go to the FBI. But apparently he'd just been, like, slowly, like, sequestering these gold bullions.
1: Because gold. Yeah. Because gold is on the up.
0: Gold is on the up. And so it was only when they were kind of, like, doing a bit of an audit that they kind of discovered some stuff was missing and they managed to track it back to this guy. But he's actually not been formally charged with that yet. So there's enough evidence to be like, well, it's in his house. But for some reason, because this is, like, a case that's happening very contemporarily, they've only charged him with just kind of, like, questionable work ethic, but not actually the theft yet. So it's still alleged. Let's put it that for the safety of journalistic integrity.
1: I don't want the CIA coming after me.
0: No, or the FBI.
1: Okay. Alleged.
2: What I think is going to happen is in like a year from now, you know, the FBI's arrested the CIA. A year from now, the CIA is going to arrest the FBI. They're going to find $30 million in gold bars. And then the same is going to happen again.

0: And they're going to find 20 million in gold bars. And it's just a money laundering op. The right hand washes the left hand.
1: Oh, I just like all of these. I just want ASIO to arrest MI6, who arrest the FBI. And they're all just arresting each other.
0: Swallowing flies.
2: This is You Won't Believe It, some of the unbelievable but true stories of this week's news. AJ Lamarck and Kevin Hun are with me. I'm Renee Krosh. So to you, Kevin, sometimes, you know, the office kitchen, it does get too much.
0: Yes.
2: You've got people that leave their stinky, old, expired food. It's moldy and it's still in the fridge weeks after.
0: Renee, I asked you to air out our personal dramas on the airwaves, please.
2: Could you just wash your coffee mug after you've been in the studio, Kevin? What's going on? What's the latest? What's the latest complaint?
0: So this is a very good use of the active voice in an American news article about the police. Officer arrested after allegedly pointing firearm at fellow cop over microwaved fish. So basically, you know the whole like, oh, I hate it when my colleague eats tuna in the workplace. Well, guess who also really hates that? This police officer, a now former South Carolina police officer, faces a felony charge after allegedly pointing his department-issue firearm at a fellow officer during a confrontation about the microwave fish. So, you know, aren't we glad that we don't have to worry about that?
2: There are a number of offences in this story.
0: On top of the microwave fish.
2: On top of that.
1: That's the top one, to be honest. That's all the way to the Supreme Court, the microwave fish. Everything else is a misdemeanor.
0: Gosh, I wonder how much this guy hates Mondays.
2: So he pulled his gun.
0: Yeah, essentially. I think, look.
2: Allegedly.
0: I also don't want to speculate, but I don't think it was necessarily like a one-off. Perhaps these two guys have like, you know, had drama with each other for a very long time. Perhaps. I'm just purely speculating here. Some unresolved chemistry between them that neither of them want to admit. I don't know. I'm just speculating.
2: AJ Lamarck, at one workplace, I won't mention any names, ABC 702, there's a trend that people put up quite intimidating photocopied pieces of paper about the poor behaviour of colleagues who leave their filthy, dirty plates and bowls and don't wash it up. And it's just this sort of threatening piece of paper that's sitting right above the dishwasher.
0: And Renee's very proud of them.
1: What's the font? Because the font infers a lot of... Is it active?
2: It's always capital letters.
1: Oh, always caps. That's active aggression. It's not passive aggressive, because the passive aggressive is like, please, reminder. That's like, I know who I'm talking about, but I'm not going to mention by name.
0: If it's capital letters but Comic Sans... And that's a good balance, I reckon.
2: So I thought that was intimidating until I heard your story, Kevin Hun, that this colleague actually pulled his gun.
0: Yeah. It's when keeping it real goes wrong, you know, like just I'm not going to make comments about the US police or their tendencies to kind of pull out their weapons or anything like that, but I will just say that it makes me feel very, very, very relieved to be having such a nice and safe workplace wherever it is that I'm working.
2: Do you have a microwave?
0: I do, no, but I do have a gun. No,
2: I wonder, have you got a workplace, if you're listening, that is just so unsightly that you think, really, I mean, why? Why does it have to be stacked with 300 coffee mugs that just don't seem to find their way into the dishwasher? Unless there's some lovely, sweet colleague that on a Friday afternoon acts like the angel and cleans up for everybody else. I think it's offensive that the fish is brought into the office.
0: Yeah. People are saying that the officer pointed the gun at the other guy. What about the other guy pointing the fish?
2: AJ, over to you, to Kazakhstan.
1: Yes, we're not in America anymore.
2: United States of America. Hallelujah. To Kazakhstan, what are they doing?
1: Well, this is interesting because, you know, we've talked a lot on this show in previous episodes, a lot about AI, a lot about self-driving cars, a lot about just technology being weird and adaptive. But I think something that still feels futuristic is the idea of flying cars. Like, that still seems a bit like no one's talking about that. It's not happening. It's all automated cars, but no one's up in the sky yet. But Kazakhstan, out of all the countries in the world, has been the first ever to pass dedicated legislation for flying taxis and passenger drones after its parliament adopted new

0: urban mobility laws. So it's now put into precedent what the rules and regulations are for Kazakhstani airspace in the advent of flying taxis and flying cars being a thing. The rules cover everything from special mini airports for vertical takeoff and landing, digital air traffic management systems to stop drones colliding mid-air, and US and South Korean consultants have helped develop the framework. But of all the countries in the world, I would not expect Kazakhstan to get there first with the flying planes. But, you know...
1: Do they have no other pressing issues in their country?
0: I don't know. It's a great time to be Kazakhstani.
1: The politicians are all sitting around going, we're so bored. Here we are sitting in Parliament. There's nothing to do. Let's pass a bill about flying cars into the future.
0: And the first real passenger flight, so they're doing a lot of testing with empty aircraft at the moment, and if that goes all on track, the first real passenger flights could launch as early as 2027.
2: Oh, so that's where my dentures went.
1: When I think of Kazakhstan, I can't help but get a mental image of Borat in his mankini.
0: I would have sued. If I was the Kazakhstani government, I would have sued Ali G. Sacha Baron Cohen.
2: Well, this is the thing that I heard. It's like a very romantic, beautiful thing, is that apples are from Kazakhstan, like the fruit. That's where they originated from.
0: So if you noticed that silence when I just looked over like, huh?
2: No, I just thought I'd balance it out. It was just a really nice, romantic, beautiful piece of information about Kazakhstan.
0: Not Granny Smith.
1: Granny Smiths are from here, thank you very much.
0: Don't you dare try and take away our Granny Smiths.
1: Anyway, they're futuristic, they're thinking forward, they're planning for the future. Good on them.
0: Would you take a flying taxi?
1: No. I don't even want to get into a driverless car.
0: I don't even want to get into a regular taxi, to be honest. I hate small talk and I find it very stressful, especially when they're really chatty and I'm like,
1: Hang on, you hate small talk?
0: I hate small talk.
1: What are you doing here?
2: He's doing
0: Thank
2: big
0: you so
2: talk.
0: Much. Goodbye, everybody. No, because it's like you take the small trip and I'm like, I love that you're lovely human and you're friendly and this is so nice, but I'm really tired and I just want to go from A to B, but now I'm having a small conversation I don't want to have.
2: And also, you're adding a social anxiety on top of what is essentially an outdoor elevator.
0: An outdoor elevator.
2: Like, I've never had to a public transport problem and gone, you know what I need to account for is altitude. You know?
0: Yeah, just saying that, there are a few traffic lights nearby where I live that take forever for the green man to go on the pedestrian crossing, and I'm sitting there being like, if I could just jump high enough, I could jump over the cars, I wouldn't have to wait. It's 2 minutes. I've been pressing the button. So if I had a little flying taxi, I'd use it more, like a little flying line bike.
2: But then all the flying taxis start, and there's this flying taxi traffic, and then you got to go walk underneath, or it's
0: got to get into the sewers. That's
1: You won't believe it. The unbelievable but true stories of this week's news. Over to you, Kevin Hun. Tell us about Eric Pullen. Eric Pullen, who has a very rare syndrome called autobrewery syndrome.
2: So yes, it sounds quite harrowing, actually, to live with.
1: I think it sounds excellent.
2: Yeah, no, Eric Pullen has autobrewery syndrome, a condition that's caused by an imbalance of gut microorganisms. And essentially what happens is, when he eats carbohydrates or, just food in generally, his own body creates alcohol and he gets drunk.
0: Wow.
2: Yeah. Yeah. And so, it's a very rare condition.
1: It's a very cheap date to go out with Eric Pullen.
2: Yeah, yeah. And so, he's got a whole team of specialists looking after him just because it is a very, very rare condition. You know, not many people know that much about it. But apparently, one part of balance, trying to keep on top of it is reducing carbohydrates. I reckon go the other way around. Fully lean in. Become a brewery. Sell your gut biome.
0: Just scoop it out with a really long spoon.
2: You know, it's just we can start having a nice glass of Eric, you know? What does this glass of Eric pair well with on the menu?
0: When you talk about the year and vintage, you'll be like, this is a 1987 Eric.
2: Yeah, yeah, this is a Gen X Eric, you know?
0: From the Royal Prince Alfred Hospital region. Yeah.
1: So he feels slightly intoxicated by just eating carbohydrate.
2: Well, he just feels slightly intoxicated at all times because, he will eat food and then his gut organ, his biome will just create alcohol and then he'll become drunk and that's just his life every day.
0: Oh, my God. That sounds like some sort of Aesop fable or fairy tale being like, be careful what you wish for type deal. I don't know why that voice came out of my mouth, but that's rough.
2: Yeah, yeah. And so I'm just like, you know, I'm just thinking of ways that we could try.

0: kind of like monitor, because it is an under-researched and I would say underfunded thing, right? Mm. I think we could try to raise awareness and raise finances for research into this condition through, you know, limited IPA 24 slab of Eric.
1: 24 slab of Eric.
2: You know. Just for our listeners in Sydney who might be travelling on public transport, thank you, Alan, who's texted in. There's a breakdown on the Metro line northbound between Martin Place and Barangaroo. The train has been stuck for 20 minutes there. Oh. An announcement has just been made on the train to say staff are on their way to move the train to Barangaroo. So apologies if that's you caught up there. It's infuriating when you're stuck on public transport, to say the least. Hopefully this might cheer you up. Here's our final story from you, AJ. Take us to Wiltshire in the UK, where one person has literally the neighbour from hell.
1: Yeah, I feel this is a very deeply relatable story. And if you've never had a neighbour from hell, arguably I don't think you've ever lived near anybody at all, because it's statistically improbable. But a pensioner in an English village in Wiltshire...
2: She's winning this title.
1: She's winning the title of worst neighbour after a 15-year feud with her neighbours reached a new low involving a strategically deployed lawnmower. Zoe Hayes, I'm not sure I'm pronouncing that right, 68, has admitted to breaching a restraining order by switching on her lawnmower and leaving it running whilst the next door neighbours, Peter and Corin, hosted a dinner party in their garden. But this was after she'd already got a restraining order by her neighbours and received a suspended sentence for an earlier violation of breaching, which had a penalty of up to a year in prison. The feud set in the village of Archfont, I'm not sure if I'm pronouncing that right, which had previously won Best Kept Village Award last year, had reportedly included Hayes cutting a hole in the hedge to spy on the couple, clattering bins early in the morning to wake them up.
2: That's a good one.
1: That's a good one,
2: clattering
1: actually.
2: Clattering the bins.
1: I'm going to write that down.
2: Early in the morning and very late at night.
1: Yes, yes. And then throwing dead moles in their garden.
2: Excellent.
1: Wow. Which is very specific, because I don't think I've ever seen a mole, like, in my life.
0: Yeah,
1: I've never seen a real
0: I'm looking
1: mole.
0: At one right now.
2: Thank you very much, Kevin. No, we don't have moles in Australia.
1: No.
2: But you grew up in the UK.
1: I grew up in the UK. I never saw a mole. Missed out. Maybe they were shy. Maybe they didn't like
0: it. That's why you go into the sewer.
2: For Wind in the Willows, he was the best.
1: Oh, Wind in the Willows. Yeah. Oh, he's so shy. He was an introvert.
2: Yes. But a dead one in your backyard, that's no good.
1: Yeah, flinging dead moles.
2: But how would you be? You're having a dinner party and you've got your neighbour with their, with their lawnmower running constantly throughout your entire party.
1: I do love sometimes the creative ways that people can get petty. Like, I think this is a common theme. I've said this before. If I was a judge and you had a creative crime, I'd give you a bit of leniency for coming up with a fun way to rob the bank or something like that. Again, I'm not a judge, so I don't feel bad. But, like, the lawnmower on, it's so passive-aggressive, but it's not, like...
0: It's not technically illegal.
1: You can't call the police and say they've got their lawnmower on.
0: Help, they're microwaving tuna.
1: Yeah, that's arrestable.
2: If you're having a dinner party in your garden, dinner is at night time.
1: Yeah.
2: Why is she mowing the lawn at night?
1: But she knows what she's doing. That's why I have some ounce of risk. I don't like this woman. I don't like being a bad neighbour. I think just treat everybody decently. Why is it so hard, apparently, in the world today? But... the pettiness and the creative thinking. Because you could have just put the speakers on. You could have blasted the speaker. But no, I'm going to drain the petrol in the lawnmower, which is very expensive. She's paying a lot of money to be a pest. And I'm committed.
0: You could just use the speakers to play recordings of lawnmowers.
1: Okay. I used to have a neighbour downstairs, and they were terrible. They would like stay up like most nights until 6 a.m. having barbecues and parties in their garden, doing karaoke. Oh my god, they couldn't sing. I don't mind singing, but I was like, hold a note. So what I would do during the morning when I would go to work, because it'd be like Tuesday on a 4 a.m. and they would continue going, I'd buzz their number. Because I knew they'd go to sleep and they'd be tired. So I'd buzz really annoyingly on the buzzer before I went to work to wake them up and then just leave. Because I was like, that's my one little pettiness of revenge. Door buzzing. And then I got the lawnmower out.
2: I bet you're a ding-dong ditcher.
1: We call that knock-down ginger
2: Where you ring the doorbell and you run away.
1: No, not when I was a kid. I was too scared of being caught. But like this one, they were like, they kept us up so many nights. I was like, you kept me up till 4 a.m.
2: Payback.
1: 7 a.m. now, ding-dong.

0: It is unbelievable, but that one is very, very true. Hey, Kevin Hunt and AJ the Mark, thank you so much for being here.
1: Thank you for having
0: me. It's always fun.
2: Oh, really?
3: Wow. What does that mean?
2: Yeah, what does that mean?
4: I can't believe it.
2: Oh, my. I can't believe
5: it. Who will win the AI race? Has gambling become our national sport?
6: Questions. They've never been more important. So the one thing we'll never question is our duty to keep asking. ABC News, keep asking.
0: Next up, Peter Cox from the 80s British pop band Go West will be here. He's one of their hit songs.

0: British pop duo Go West. Peter Cox is half of it. He is touring Australia to the Enmore Theatre. He is performing in August. He'll also be in Brisbane. I'll give you more of those dates, but he joins us now on Evenings. Hello, Peter.
1: Hey, Renee, how you doing?
0: Yeah, great to have you here. So take us back to where it all began. You and Richard Drummey, you met. It was the late 70s.
1: Yes, I'm afraid so.
0: How did you meet? Were you both gigging around, playing in bands?
1: We were both in bands. There wasn't too much gigging going on, if I'm honest, but I read a review of Richard's band in the local paper, and we were both very clearly influenced by the British rock band Free. So I knew we had certain music in common. I went along to see Richard's band rehearsing. I slipped him the tape of my

0: So you're at this gig and you see a guy, it happens to be Richard, and what, you slip him a cassette of your music?
1: Yeah, that's right. We didn't have many original songs, but I had a cassette tape. Your listeners probably won't even know what that is. And I gave it to Richard, and he obviously liked the sound of my voice, and that was the beginning of our friendship.
0: Oh, and then what happened?
1: Well, not very much, if I'm honest. We didn't have much money, so we spent our evenings drinking terrible wine and listening to music in Richard's tiny flat. That band Free, All Right Now, as you just played, that singer, Paul Rodgers, is still, in my opinion, the best singer that the UK's ever produced. And my horizons were quite narrow. I was very focused on that particular sound. But Richard's horizons were much broader, and he introduced me to American West Coast music, the Doobie Brothers, Steely Dan, and his own personal hero, Todd Rundgren. And I guess that's where we started to formulate common ground and common influences.
0: Wow. Because I read that you didn't come from a very musical family. Your grandmother used to play South Pacific on her Dansette record player, and a bit of Gilbert and Sullivan, and that was about it.
1: Yeah, that's right. I mean, you know, my parents were not particularly musical, but they loved music, just not creatives. So, yeah, those were my earliest influences. I know South Pacific and West Side Story are going back, but yeah, and oddly and very subtly, those influences all make up the big soup, the big picture of what my musical influences are.
0: Mm. So before you become an 80s and 90s sort of UK pop icon, you're kind of jobbing around, being a tradie, working as a ceramic tiler. In fact, you got very good at that, didn't you, ceramic tiling?
1: Well, I think that's open to debate, really. I wasn't a tiler for very long. And the thing about tiling, hello all you tilers out there, the thing about it is, if you want to make any money, you need to be quick. And I'm so particular that I could never have made any money doing that, because it took me forever.
0: Okay. So being particular is probably an asset when it comes to songwriting. It's a difficult thing for two people to work on an international song that makes it so big that it's featured in one of the biggest films that's been, Pretty Woman.

0: Lead singer of the duo Go West is here, Peter Cox. He's touring Australia later this year, and we'll talk about who he's touring with in a moment. But Peter, coming up with a hit song like that, that's then featured in one of the biggest films, Pretty Woman, how did that come about?
1: It was just a classic case of being in the right place at the right time, really. I always say you can have the best song in the world, but you still need a little bit of luck. And actually, we had had a disappointing second album. That's a very familiar story. After a year in the wilderness with our label, we finally got rescued from that situation. We were relocated to Los Angeles. We

0: started writing the songs for what would become our Indian Summer album. And the first song we wrote was The King of Wishful Thinking. Fortunately for us, our record label thought we had a commercial song. And as I say, it was just at that time they were putting together the soundtrack for Pretty Woman. Richard was dead set against being involved, if you can believe it. I can remember him saying, well, what's Richard Gere done in the last 10 years? And who is Julia Roberts? Thankfully, he was wrestled to the ground and sense prevailed. And we did indeed go on the road to promote the song and the film, and we had to interrupt our writing process for the album to do that. But of course, it all came out well in the end, because that was our first American top 10 single after some years of trying. And as you say, thanks to the film, that's a song that we can play pretty much anywhere. And if the audience don't know who we are, the chances are they might well have heard The King of Wishful Thinking.
1: It's not the only film that your song your songs have been featured in. In fact, Sylvester Stallone loved you guys so much, you wrote an original track for Rocky IV.

0: Does that happen very often to musicians?
1: Well, thankfully for us, as you say, Sylvester Stallone was aware of us at a time when we hadn't really had much success in America, and he personally invited us to be involved in the soundtrack. No, that doesn't happen very often, but I've got to commend the guy for being so hands-on in every aspect of the films he was making. There's a whole story about the initial film of Rocky and him insisting that he played the lead, even though the studio didn't want him. They wanted a more celebrated actor. So by the time Rocky IV came around, yeah, I mean, he came along to the studio and introduced himself, and he left one of his employees in the control room while we were recording to make sure we didn't make any changes to something that he knew he liked. As you say, we've had music in half a dozen films, and I have to say it doesn't always go quite as you might imagine it will do. You think, yeah, I'm going to have the song in the soundtrack of Rocky IV, that's brilliant, but in the film, I think it comes out of a robot butler for 10 seconds, so you don't really hear the song, whereas in Pretty Woman, our song is right at the beginning of the film. There's no dialogue, and you get to hear a whole verse and a chorus of The King of Wishful Thinking, and that's about as good as music exposure in film gets.
0: Peter Cox is here from Go West. Now, the other part of Go West is Richard Drummey. Richard's not coming out with you on this tour to Australia, is that right?
1: He's been very unwell, I'm sad to say, for over a year now. So, no, he's not going to be in shape to come out.
0: And so instead of touring with your old mate Richard, and I do hope he gets better. He will get better, won't he?
1: Thank you. I certainly hope so.
0: Yeah. Instead of performing them with Richard, you're going to perform with a female artist, Debbie Gibson, that people will know from this song.

0: So, Peter, how does this work? you've got a whole host of music that people will love to hear when they see you at the Enmore Theatre Friday 28th of August, or if they're in Brisbane, you're playing at the Fortitude Music Hall the 4th of September. It's a Friday night. But you're not playing with Richard Drummey. You're actually teaming up with a different artist. Are you collaborating together, or are you playing first and then Debbie's going to play after you?
1: Well, I believe that the case is that Debbie's going to play first, and then the band and I are going to play after Debbie. I have to say that the combination, which I'm excited about, is the idea of the promoter, actually. So I don't know Debbie. I've never met Debbie. Oh, we've had some brief communication via social media. She's been super gracious. And, I mean, I know that Debbie hasn't been in Australia for decades. And of course, I've had a little look and seen what she's been up to over the years. And she's got quite the career, fantastic career on Broadway. I think she was in Chicago for a while, the musical Chicago. And I believe still that she is the youngest female singer-songwriter to have produced her own American number one single. She's still the youngest woman ever to have done that. Amazing.
0: Mm. Okay, so she'll play first. Okay, that makes sense. I was thinking, well, how are you going to sing that song with her? I was thinking you're going to somehow try to collaborate. Yes. Right. That
1: would have been a definite key change for me, that's for sure.
0: In terms of songwriting, you've always written with Richard Drummey, haven't you? Do you write together on every song?
1: We have done as far as Go West is concerned until more recently, but Richard's approach to recording and writing has changed over the years. Obviously, I've known Richard 45 years plus. We had a lot in common when we started out, but, you know, our influences and our tastes have gone in different directions. I've made many more solo albums than Richard and I have made Go West albums, because I think Richard had the feeling that if no one was going to hear the music, that there wasn't really any point in writing and recording. And I know that Richard

0: And I don't take for granted the fact that I'm still doing it 40 years later.
1: Yeah, well, it's extraordinary. It really is. On the text line, we've got a question from Andrew. His question is, Peter Cox, whatever happened to Go West's version of the song Go West?
0: Yeah. There, as I'm sure Andrew knows very well, there is no Go West version of the song Go West. In fact, my social media bio is Peter Cox, Go West singer, the band, not the Fakakta song. So that'll let you know how I feel about the song Go West.
1: So the Pet Shop Boys is, of course, Go West. You've got nothing to do with that. That wasn't
0: absolutely
1: that wasn't
0: nothing.
1: Anything to do with the band. Now tell us though the story, because it's a wonderful story of how you first got a record label and how your big song Call Me came to be.
0: Well, we've, like many other acts before us, we've been trying a long time and typically getting the record label reaction. We like what you're doing, but we don't hear a single. That was the mantra of labels back in those days. And so having heard that so many times, Richard and I went away and contrived to write what we thought was the most commercial sounding song we could possibly write. I think Richard refers to it as he wanted it to sound like, I don't know if you have traveling ice cream vans in Australia.
1: We do.
0: You have that?
1: Yes, we do.
0: Okay, right. So they
1: play the Green Sleeves song.
0: Well, that's that he wanted. I think Richard was aiming to have a song that could come out of an ice cream van when it was coming around the corner. I know he said that many times. That's what he was aiming for with Call Me. I don't know whether we were successful there, but it was the song that finally got us through the door at the label. They felt that Call Me was the hit single, if you will, from the first album. But in the UK, at least, they didn't want that song to be lost amongst releases by bigger artists at the beginning of 1985. So they invited Richard and me to choose our debut single. And we felt most strongly about a song called We Close Our Eyes, which you kindly played earlier. That's the one.
1: Okay, so you chose that one over Call Me,
0: we
1: which
0: chose
1: we're going to hear
0: one,
1: in a moment.
0: Yeah.
1: Yeah.
0: Yeah.
1: Because
0: and,
1: what you thought it was, you thought it was catchy,
0: thought it was
1: more commercial?
0: It was our strongest song. We liked the muscle and the impact of the intro. It represented us and the way we felt that we sounded. And we were vindicated by the fact that the song went to number five on the UK chart and we were off and running. Mm. So Call Me after that was selling that album, which was on the UK charts for over a year.
1: Which we are going to hear in just a moment. Do you mind hearing?

0: if I'm coming to Australia 40 years down the line, the audiences are going to want to hear those songs. Why would I not want to give those audiences what I think they are coming to hear? So absolutely, I'm thrilled to hear them on the radio. I'm very happy to sing them live because, as I said before, I don't take for granted the fact that I'm still doing this thing that I love 40 years down the line.
1: Well, that's very generous of you. If only other artists had the same attitude. We're looking forward to you coming. So you're at the Enmore Theatre in Sydney, Friday, 28th of August. You're in Brisbane at the Fortitude Music Hall on the 4th of September. That's the following week. I know you're going to other parts of Australia, and tickets are on sale now. Peter Cox, how are you going to handle the jet lag, flying all the way from the UK to Australia?
0: I have learned this from bitter experience over the years. The very first time Go West came to tour on their own, I landed in Sydney and went to a rehearsal room to work with our fantastic Australian pickup band on that occasion. In the middle of that rehearsal, I'm not sure I could have told you what my middle name was. So definitely learn from that experience. When I've been able to do it, I've come out pre-tour for a holiday, 10 days, 2 weeks, to get my head on straight before the gigs so that I can be as functional as possible at the first show. I'm doing that to a smaller extent this time. So I come out a few days early, try to adjust to the time difference, and and then get on the road.
1: It'll be great to have you. Come and say hello to us if you've got the time. We'd love to have you in studio.
0: That's very kind. I'm sure Tatiana will organise that in due course.
1: Good on you, Peter. Thank you for giving us your time today. It's been a great delight to,

after that, but it's Go West that is bringing to Australia the music from the 80s and 90s, that wonderful British pop that we know all these songs, don't we? Shall we hear Call Me? Why not? I'm Renee Grosch. This is Evenings. Coming up, we'll find out what's coming after the news with Nightlife.

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2: And on Nightlife tonight, Phil Clark will be with you, of course, and he's here right now. G'day, Phil.
3: Hello, Renee. How are you?
2: Oh, where are you? Are you
4: there? Can you find me? Hello. Am I there somewhere? Hello. Hello, Renee.
2: What have you got coming
4: We've got an edition of Motor Talk in our first hour. Toby will be in. Last month, for the first time ever, an electric car was the best-selling car in the country, by a long way, actually, and the jump in sales for electric cars was huge. It looks like the balance has tipped on this. So we'll talk some more about that. You know what? You don't have to have a petrol car. You don't have to worry about whether we'll have enough petrol. Things are running out. We'll chat about all of that in our first hour and, of course, questions as well. I'm going to speak in our foreign correspondent spot to Karishma Vyas, who's just come back from Iran, and find out what's going on there. Does e-waste actually get recycled or not? We'll talk some more about that. And Dave's disc tonight. Dave is going to celebrate the life and songs of the Big O, Roy Orbison.
2: Oh, fabulous. That's all coming your way. It's news time now. Have a wonderful long weekend and I'll see you Monday.
0: Local stories that matter to you. 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

0: is unacceptable.
1: Australia's warning of Chinese spies using LinkedIn and other job websites to recruit agents. In an unprecedented joint statement of the Five Eyes, which is made up of Australia, the US, the UK, Canada and New Zealand, the group warns of Chinese spies posing as recruitment agents to trick government employees, military staff and journalists into disclosing state secrets. They say Chinese agents post fake job ads online before sifting through applicants' CVs to identify candidates worth exploiting. Virtual interviews are carried out to discover if they have access to key areas of interest. And if that's the case, they ask the applicants to write trial

0: between Israel and Lebanon. Middle East correspondent Matthew Doran has more from Jerusalem.
1: We do need to also stress here that Hezbollah is not at the negotiating table, and Hezbollah has been very critical of this process. They have already issued a statement saying that they do not believe it is in the rights of Lebanon, that's in the state of Lebanon and also the state of Israel and the United States, to be demanding that they lay down their weapons. And when it comes to the success of this deal, it is all contingent on Hezbollah actually stopping its attacks against Israel. There is something of a chicken and egg argument there. Hezbollah says it attacks Israel when Israel attacks Hezbollah and attacks sites in Lebanon.
0: Staying in Lebanon, a UN peacekeeper has died and two more have been injured after mortar shells hit their position. The attack happened on Wednesday in the southeast of the country, where Israel and Hezbollah have been attacking each other. The peacekeeping mission, which is supporting humanitarian organisations in the region, did not say who the shells came from. Investigations are underway. The EU has begun preparations for talks on the accession of Ukraine and Moldova to the bloc. It follows all 27 member states giving their approval. The first discussions will involve democratic standards and the rule of law. China has defended its decision to ban four New Zealand politicians from entering the country after they visited Taiwan. Beijing says the trip constitutes interference in China's internal affairs. It's advised New Zealand officials that the travel ban can be reduced if the four individuals apologise. China's Foreign Ministry spokesperson Mao Ning says it's a clear breach of their One China policy.
2: We urge those concerned to respect China's sovereignty and territorial integrity, strictly adhere to the One China principle, and understand that crossing the line on Taiwan will come at a price.
0: And a plan to build a waste-to-energy facility in Fiji, backed by Australian billionaire Ian Maloof, has been rejected. The proposal at Vunda Point was over severe public health and environmental risks. It would have also contributed a 25% increase in Fiji's national emissions. Fiji's Permanent Secretary for Environment and Climate Change, Savendra Michael, says it is the appropriate decision.
3: This is not a decision against investment. This is not a decision against innovation. This is a decision on whether the EIA report met the legal and technical standard required for approval. The department found that it did not.
0: I'm Noni Edwards. I've been broadcasting this evening from Gadigal land. For all your latest news, you can head to ABC Listen.
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2: Yes, well, hello, and how are you? Philip Clark with you on ABC Radio. This is Nightlife, and we are right across the country. Wherever you are, you should be getting us loud and clear. First hour of the program this Thursday, the 4th of June, 6 past 10, 6 past 8 in WA, in the South Australia and the Northern Territory. It's 24 to 10. Very good to be with you, and I hope you're well this morning. Tonight, we don't have too many issues, it seems, in relation to broadcast. We'll check that out a little later. There's a tie at the moment with Adelaide and Geelong, by the way, in the AFL. So that's all very interesting. Keep an eye on that. 1300 800 222 is my number. If you'd like to call, text 0467 922 702. If you would like to text tonight as well. 6 past 10, 6 past 8, WA, South Australia and the Territory, 24 to 10. We're right through the Pacific as well, courtesy of Radio Australia. So it's just gone 6 past 10 in Port Moresby. In Tuvalu, Fiji and Kiribati, it's 6 past midnight. In Tonga, Samoa, it's 6 past 1. All right, there shouldn't be any... there might be an issue...

0: after midnight WA time on broadcast of the AM signal in Manjimup. But apart from that, everything else should be just fine. So I hope you're well and looking forward to a big night on Nightlife tonight. By the way, if you want to listen to our podcast and the interviews, including the Mighty Challenge, in case you missed an answer when listening live, remember just click on the Listen app. That's ABC Listen. Type Nightlife into the search bar and it's all there. And there's plenty of stuff on. You want to talk to Toby, talk to him next. We've got he's up in the first hour. There's an edition of Motor Talk happening in a minute or two. Just back on our podcast, by the way, I don't know whether you caught up with the very interesting chat we had last night with Professor Louis Lefebvre. He was a biologist and renowned expert on animal behaviour, including on the topic of how smart are birds. It was a very interesting discussion, actually. We started out with the idea that the emu was the dumbest bird in the world. He says he doesn't think so. He thinks the ostrich is, but maybe when he's in South Africa, he says the emu. I'm not sure. Anyway, it's very interesting. Here's a little bit of it.
1: We think sometimes we have been more or less trained to thought that humans are specifically different from other animals because we have culture.
0: Yeah.
1: That is, we don't function just by instinct. We don't need to learn everything by ourselves. We can learn from others. So we have new behaviors that are transmitted to us or traditions that are transmitted to us. We learn by watching. We learn by listening. And it turns out that birds and primates also are capable of doing the same thing. And so the cockies in Sydney have transmitted culturally, the behavior of opening the wheelie bins and the behavior of opening the water faucets. And the science behind that research is very, very, very, very well done and demonstrates that they learn from each other.
0: Really worth a listen. You can listen back on ABC, on the ABC Listen app. Just put Nightlife into the search bar on the Listen app and there it is. Or you could stream us off the website, of course, abc.net.au/nightlife. First up tonight, Ferrari's grabbing everyone's attention. We're having an edition of Motor Talk with Toby Hagen. Ferrari's grabbing everyone's attention for doing very un-Ferrari things. They've introduced their very first electric car. Now, you'd expect this to be a really great thing, wouldn't you? After all, it's Ferrari. Badong. It's been an absolute dud. We'll talk some more about that with Toby. Not that it affects people like you and me, because we look at the pictures and that's about as close as we'll get, I suspect. Anyway, if you've got a question for Toby about your old banger or whether you should replace it, get an electric one, do something else. Last month, by the way, was the first time an electric car outsold all the others in Australia. So we'll talk some more about that. Motor Talk with Toby Hagen in just a few moments. The number 1-300-800-222 is the number. Nightlife News Breakdown tonight, the second hour with Greg Jericho, who's a columnist with The Guardian and chief economist with the Australia Institute. We'll get him to take us through the passage of the tax reforms through the lower house of federal parliament today, and whether the government is going to weather the storm that's been whipped up by, well, interest groups and others about the changes to the capital gains tax. So we'll talk about that. It's rare for the media to be invited or rather allowed to report from within Iran, but recently the ABC attended events in Tehran as part of an uncommon reporting trip inside the country. The ABC's Asia editor, Karishma Weiss, was one of the reporters on ground in Iran during that recent trip. She'll join us in the second hour to give us an insider's view of the current challenges that Iran is facing. Looking forward to that chat. Also, recycling e-waste, you know, like TVs, computers, phones and all of that. Do they actually get recycled? We'll explore that in the second hour. The Mighty Challenge, of course, couple of fridge magnets on on offer. Ever since the disappointing news that Denmark no longer sends things by post, if you're ringing from Denmark, you better give us an address outside the country, because when we post them, it won't get there. I know it's a burning issue. We'll sort all that out a bit later on as well. And Dave in, for course, Disc Underarm for Dave's Disc. And Dave tonight is going to pay tribute to the Big O, Roy Orbison, with his great voice. Complex songs and that wonderful song In Dreams.

0: Yes, all on its way. 1-300-800-222 is my number. If you'd like to ring Toby, give him a bell. Text me on 0467-922-702. But hey, he's here. Why don't you give him a call? All up on Nightlife tonight.
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0: Toby, evening.
3: G'day, Phil.
0: How are you?
3: Pretty good.
0: Toby Hagen is a professional motoring writer who also undertakes paid contract work for various brands as an individual and in business as well. This work, of course, is entirely separate from what he does for us. He's totally committed to accuracy and fairness in all his reporting and maintains full editorial independence across all the content he produces. There you are, Toby. Disclaimer's out of the way. How you doing?
3: Good.
0: Have they given you one of these new Ferraris to drive?
3: No, they haven't given any. Well, sorry, I believe some of the media have driven it, but Ferrari was apparently very selective on who drive it, so most of the media didn't, and they haven't been able to talk about that
0: yet. This is the first electric Ferrari ever produced. Now, Ferrari's it's Ferrari's Ferrari. It's one of those brands, isn't it? So when they produce a car, you expect that this is going to be singular, like no other car in the world, and it's going to be a Ferrari, which is why people buy them at stupid amounts of money. They cost $1 million.
3: Mm.
0: This thing, seriously, looks like a Corolla. No, it doesn't. It looks like something you go down to the shops with the kids and get milk.
3: It looks generic, and I think that's one of the issues, is you could...
0: Nothing wrong with a car like that.
3: No. on its own, if you put another badge on it, you go, oh, that looks okay. But it doesn't look like a Ferrari, and this has been the enormous backlash. Some cars come along and you get just incredible response and controversy over. The last one I can think of was the Tesla Cybertruck. How many years ago? 5 or 6 years ago.
0: We never saw that here and never will.
3: Well, we might, but this car has certainly, I would say, it's exceeded what the Cybertruck's done, because, you know, Ferrari is a brand that has an incredible history, Every time you say Ferrari to someone, they envisage in their head what it looks like.
0: Red.
3: This one
0: low.
3: Does not really look like that.
0: It's red, it's low, it looks fast. It looks as though it's going to go fast. This thing doesn't even look as though it's going to go fast, does it?
3: No, and one of the things on top of the design of it is the performance of it. Like if you'd asked me a couple of weeks ago, we all knew it was coming for years. We've talked about this car coming. Ferrari was talking it up for the last couple of months, and if you'd asked me a couple of weeks ago how much power it was going to have, I thought, well, it'll clearly have more than the Chinese EVs, than the Porsche EVs. You could line them all up and say it's going to have more than all of them, and it doesn't. It's actually got less power than those. So that was one of the things that really surprised me, because Ferrari has never backed down from a power war in the past, and this time they seem to have. So it's, as I said, hugely controversial, and, you know, we saw the reports about the stock price dropping as soon as this car was unveiled. Interestingly, the stock price has largely recovered, not fully, but fairly substantially. And when you think about it, Ferrari's not walking away from its core products. They're still doing sexy sports cars with powerful engines and noisy engines, but this is sort of an addition to it. So, but a lot of people have said, you know, why are they bothering? The reason they're bothering is because they sort of have to, in a way.
0: Well, they have to. they're going to have an electric car at some point.
3: Yeah, I mean, Ferrari and Lamborghini.
0: They'd be very wise to put this one in the crusher, wouldn't they? It's done again.
3: Well, possibly. Ferrari, Lamborghini, McLaren, they've all got hybrids these days. Mm. But Ferrari's the first one of those to do a full EV. And, yeah, I mean, it's... it is, as I said, the design, I think, is the biggest issue. And it's funny, a lot of people have turned to AI online to say, make this thing look better, and the AI ones look pretty good. But, of course, the people who designed this car, ex-iPhone designers, including an Australian, Mark Newson. So, it's these guys have an amazing history of incredible design, and there are some elements of it. The interior everyone's raved about, and that does look really classy, really upmarket, and quite functional by, blending tradition and technology. So that interior looks amazing, and it's the first 5-seat Ferrari they've ever done. So they've done 4-seat ones in the past, but never a 5-seater. So it's it's a lot of firsts, but a lot of controversy along the way.
0: Anyway, they want nearly $1 million for it. So
3: you can guarantee it'll be over $1 million by the time you put on road costs, which will be 40 or 50 grand.
0: Yeah.
3: And very few Ferraris leave the showroom with no options on them. So, you know, when a hot new Ferrari comes out and someone walks in, if they The word on the street is if you walk in and say, great, I'll have the base model, don't put any options on it, they say, sorry, that'll take you about 4 years to get hold of that one. The minute you say, I'll put 100 grand of options on it, guess what? We can make it pretty quickly.
0: We're always going to need petrol and diesel engines for the foreseeable future. You've made that point, and particularly in the bush country, Australia, you know, these things are still going to be necessary and still going to be sold. So we're not talking about replacing every petrol or fuel car in Australia, but have we reached, here's the question, have we reached a point now which is, you know, in the jargon, the tipping point for electric cars? Last month was the first time an electric car topped the sales charts. More of them were sold than any other car.
3: Yeah.
0: And the increase of in electric cars, nearly 20% of all new cars sold were EVs.
3: Yep.
0: Sales of petrol vehicles dropped 30%. Sales of diesel vehicles dropped 26%. Look, it's all to do with the Strait of Hormuz and the fuel shortage, because everyone's thought, hang on, we're in Australia. The Prime Minister's going around trailing his coat around Asia, scavenging tankers of fuel. This is no good. I don't need to do this. I could buy an electric car.
3: No.
0: The question is, has it tipped permanently?
3: Yeah, I mean, that's I think, the thing that the industry wants to know. And interestingly, everyone that I've spoken to in the industry is saying that interest has cooled enormously, not just on EVs, but on the entire market. So the sales figures we're seeing today, a lot of those cars were sold a month, 2 months, sometimes 3 months previously. So the cooling that we're seeing now, we'll see those sales figures in the next few months, and I suspect we're going to see them down. Are EVs going to be down? I think almost certainly you'll see the percentage of EVs come down. But last year, for a full calendar year, EV sales were 7.5%, 8%, somewhere around that. This year, or this last month, they were 20%, so a huge increase in terms of the percentages. Will it hold at 20? I doubt it, but I think it'll be well over 8%. So it's it'll be somewhere in the middle, I suspect. But and a lot of people think that tipping point is once you get up around this level, sort of 15-20%, suddenly word gets around. A lot more people are experiencing them. They're seeing their friends and family get into them, and all of a sudden they realise that they're not a bad thing to live with. So I suspect that will continue. And of course, we're seeing more options, better value. People saying, well, they're starting to make more sense. And in some instances, when they're not always cheaper, but some of them are cheaper, and certainly there's plenty that that are the same price as petrol alternatives.
0: Okay, there are plenty of questions on the board already. Well, let's go to some. Paul, g'day, Paul.
4: Oh, good evening. Good evening, Phil. Good evening, Toby. Toby, I would like to get your opinion on the latest version of the hybrid system used in the current Subarus. Are the hybrids in the current Subarus worth the extra cost? I think that you were not impressed by the original Subaru hybrids. Are the new ones any better?
3: New ones are a lot better. So on two fronts. Firstly, the original Subaru hybrids were mild hybrids. So, you know, you might have saved 10% fuel. The new ones are far more than that, sort of more like a 40 or 50% fuel saving. So they're proper hybrids, they're full hybrids. And the price premium is only a few thousand dollars. So it's the price premium previously, I can't remember what it was $8,000 or $10,000 or something, but it was a lot more. So, yeah, the equation's improved on two fronts. So, yeah, they're a lot better than before and a significant step up. So, yeah, they're now in the hunt. The challenge they've now got, obviously, is in that, well, take the Forester in that mid-sized SUV segment. There are a lot of really great hybrids in that segment, you know, RAV4, Kia Sportage, Hyundai Tucson, Nissan X-Trail. There's a bunch in there that do really well, and it's now playing up against all of those. So it's got a lot more competitive.
4: Is it a different system?
3: Yeah, so bigger battery and bigger electric motor, so much bigger electric motor. Oh. So, yeah.
4: Okay.
3: So it's a big step up.
4: So the new ones are worthwhile?
3: Yeah, new ones are absolutely worth, well, as I said, consider the competitors. So then it's not a slam dunk by any stretch, but there's certainly now one that you'd stick on the shortlist.
0: Mm. Okay.
4: Thank you.
0: Thanks, Paul. Ian from Newcastle. G'day, Ian.
5: Oh, g'day, Phil. G'day, Toby. Thanks for taking the call.
0: Pleasure.
5: Yeah, my daughter's looking to buy an EV to replace her Mazda CX-3. She does a daily commute with it, about 30K round trip, and she ferries the couple of teenagers around for sport on the weekend. So she's been looking at a bunch of cars, like Atto 2, EV3, MG4, S5, and Leapmotor B10. What are your thoughts on these to replace the CX-3, Toby?
3: It's going to be an enormous step up from the CX-3, both in terms of performance and the technology that you'll start noticing in the car in terms of the, not only infotainment side of things, but also the safety side of things, so the safety tech, the active safety tech. So a huge step up on that front, and almost all those things you mentioned there are worth considering. So the Atto 2, the one I'd stick on the list as well is the JQ J5, which is, I don't think you mentioned that, but that's a $36,000 small SUV that's also terrific value. Last month it was in the list of top 10 sellers in Australia, which is astonishing. So, and it was the top selling small SUV on the market. So, yeah, it's worth sticking on the shortlist. Atto 2, yep, good. MG4 Urban, which is a new one, is pretty good. The Leapmotor B10's good. The Leapmotor C10, the bigger one, isn't as convincing, but the B10 is not a bad thing. Mm-hmm. And I'm trying to think what else you mentioned. MGS5 is also terrific value. A Geely EX5 is worth looking at, and if she can stretch the budget, the Zeekr X, but that is closer to, well, it's almost 50 grand drive away for the Zeekr, but it's pretty good buying.
5: Mm. What about the Kia, the EV3?
3: EV3 is a great car. It's just, it's more expensive than just about all those other ones there. So bang for buck, you'll notice that it's not, you don't get as many features in it, but in terms of the drive, of all those cars I just mentioned, it would be the best one to drive. Mm-hmm. So it's, I guess, the effort, the work has gone into the engineering, into the tuning side of it to make it a great driving car. You just get a few less of the trinkets to, so it depends, I guess, your trade-off on that. But, yeah, great car. The other thing is they are doing some discounts on the EV3 at the moment, and that has sharpened it a bit. So, great car.
0: Okay.
5: Thanks very much.
0: Thanks, Ian. No worries. 1-300-800-222 is the number. Toby, just a couple of text queries here to Toby. John in Canberra says, thanks for a great relevant segment. Can Toby effectively compare the options, re the pros and cons of petrol or diesel versus EVs? I've got a diesel Hilux. My wife has an MG EV. All things considered, including range, convenience, comfort, I reckon the diesel option's better. Thoughts?
3: It depends a little bit on your how you want to use the car and your circumstances. Obviously, one of the big things with utes is they can tow usually 3.5 tons, and they can a lot of them, most of them are heavy duty four wheel drives. There's not an EV on the market that'll comfortably do those two things over big distances at the moment. So I think we'll get there in terms of solve it with charging infrastructure and so on, but they're not there yet. But if you look at things like, you know, running costs, EV no-brainer, refinement and throttle response, all that sort of stuff, again, the EV wins. Obviously, long-distance touring, the diesel starts to take over because it's got it'll have generally a longer range. So it starts to win there. But as I said, it really depends on how you're planning to use the car. If you're using it predominantly in suburban areas or for less than 400, 500 k's a day, I'd say in most situations the EV will win. If you need to do more than that in terms of kilometres or you need to do heavy-duty towing, then the diesel starts to make more sense.
0: Mm. Yeah, okay. Right, here's an interesting point. Scott from Melbourne. Hello, Scott.
6: Hello, Phil and Toby. Yes, I'm wondering whether it's easier or more difficult to steal an EV than an ICE vehicle.
3: I don't think so. I think they'd be about the same. So, they've both got a way of locking the car. Most of them have keys. Teslas and a few of the Chinese ones, you can also use your phone these days. Well, a lot of them these days, you can use your phone as the key. But that also applies to petrol and diesel cars as well in terms of, you know, they've got keys, they've got, in some instances, exactly the same locking systems and so on. I guess the one question mark these days is whether thieves can hack into the phone side of the equation, the connectivity side of the equation. But again, that's not going to be exclusive to an EV. It's going to be whichever car has that particular connectivity via a smartphone app. So no, I don't think there's. I can't think of a reason anyway that there'd be a difference between the two.
6: Okay.
0: Oh, okay. Thank you. Thank you, Scott. It's an interesting point. Scott from Port Stephens. G'day, Scott.
7: Good evening, gents.
0: Hi.
7: I had an accident on Sunday night in my Holden Arcadia and rode it off hitting a cow at 100 k's an hour.
0: Are you okay?
7: Yeah, I walked away without a scratch. No whiplash or anything, fortunately.
3: Guessing the cow's not.
7: Got off better than the cow. Yeah. it went up sailing over the roof. So I'm looking at something to replace it. I'll be towing sort of a tradesman sort of trailer onto farms doing irrigation.
0: Mm-hmm.
7: Just something like a four-wheel drive. What do you recommend, Toby?
3: Yeah, so you're looking at sort of Ford Everest-y type things, Isuzu, MUX.
7: Yeah, Everest and MUX or a Pajero, I'm thinking.
3: Don't go looking too hard for a Pajero. They don't exist at the moment. So
7: yeah.
3: It's, unless you're going secondhand.
7: Secondhand, I was thinking like a demo, yeah.
3: Oh, right, okay. Well, even then, so Pajero was discontinued in 2021. Pajero Sport is still going, but it's on its last legs. And the Pajero Sport I wouldn't put on the shortlist because it's feeling a bit tired. So Pajero Sport is shared underneath with the Mitsubishi Triton, but the current Pajero Sport, the outgoing one, is based on the previous generation Triton, which is it's getting a bit long in the tooth, basically.
7: Yep.
3: So I'd probably scrub that one, which leaves you with MUX, obviously Toyota Prado and Ford Everest are probably the three to go choosing from. And it'd be for me between Everest and Prado, depending on what your budget is, because the Prado is a great thing. It's just a lot more expensive. So, which would point you towards the Everest, and obviously the Everest has got a V6 diesel engine option. The one thing they've just updated the Everest, and I haven't driven yet. They've gone from the entry level car has gone from a twin turbo engine. Four-cylinder twin turbo to the same engine but a single turbo version of that engine. So it's dropped a fair bit in power and a fair bit in torque. I think it's gone from 500 newton metres to 400 newton metres of torque. So I haven't driven that updated one yet. I'm hoping to get in one in the next few weeks or month or so, but haven't driven that updated engine yet. I've driven the same engine in another car but not in the Everest, so I can't comment on that one. But as I said, the V6 is obviously a pretty lusty thing.
7: Yeah, that's what I'll be looking at, a V6 one,
0: Okay.
7: Yeah.
3: The Everest would be the pick unless you can get a red hot deal on a Prado, but I don't think you will at the moment. I think they're selling pretty well.
7: Popular still. Yeah.
0: Yep.
7: Exactly.
0: Good luck, Scott.
7: Excellent. Thanks for your help.
0: Thanks, mate. This is Motor Talk. Toby Hagen is with us. Where are we? People have been waiting on here. Steve from Stoker Society. G'day, Steve.
8: G'day, guys. How are you?
0: Pretty good, thanks.
3: Good.
8: Lovely. I'm unfortunately stepping down from a Nissan Ervan that I'm afraid I blew up into another van about $15,000 worth that I'm 65. I don't want to be a grey nomad, but maybe a recessive red nomad.
0: Uh-huh. So you want a van that you can kit out to sleep in and stuff?
8: Yeah.
0: Okay.
3: Wow. Okay.
0: 15 grand. Okay.
3: Yeah. It's going to be.
8: Sorry about that.
3: It's obviously going to have to be towards the older end of the scale to try and get it down to 15 grand. And the one that's initially coming to mind is a Hyundai iLoad, which these days is the Staria, obviously, or the Staria Load. But as in they with the new model, they went to that. I don't know, though. I'm not aware of the prices off the top of my head in terms of where they sit and whether you'll get one for 15 grand. I suspect you will if you go old enough and high enough kilometres, but obviously with a commercial vehicle like that, you want to learn a little bit about how it's been used. If it's been a delivery van by someone who hasn't cared about it and thrashed it around town for a few hundred thousand Ks, obviously it's maybe not quite as appealing. But that'd be probably close to the top of my list. I'm trying to think of where else to go. You could look at some of the Chinese stuff, like an LDV Deliver 7 or something, but I think they're going to be too expensive, I would imagine. So,
8: Toyota's, say...
3: Hiace.
8: Yeah, Hiace versus a

0: Mitsubishi. You can get the Mitsubishi about 7 years younger for the same price.
1: Yeah. They were both the previous generation Hiace was a pretty ordinary thing. It was you sat pretty much on top of the engine, and it was cramped inside. It was ordinary to drive. It was, I don't know how they sold so many, and the good thing is they last forever, so you get stuck with them forever. But the Mitsubishi Express or the L300 is the one you're looking at, is it?
0: I've noticed them on the market, yes.
1: Yeah, okay. Yeah. So they were pretty basic things as well, those old Mitsubishis, and similar deal. You sort of, they never had a focus on safety back then, so, as your Nissan wouldn't have either. But I'd be a little bit, as I said, if you could stretch to an iLoad, it will give you a bit more of that modern flavour in a better laid out vehicle that's also going to be not too bad to drive. It's just whether the budget will stretch to, whether you can get one for the 15.
2: Righto, Steve, good luck with it. Here's an interesting one. David says, Phil, Kia told me that if my car is stolen, police can get Kia to remotely disable it. Is that right?
1: Yes, some cars can, the remote connectivity and so on, and the car companies leave it to the police because they don't want to do it when the thing's sailing down the freeway at 100
2: cars an hour. I was going to say, if it's sailing down the freeway, you don't want to disable, do you?
1: No, some cars you can. I'm not sure which ones exactly, but absolutely they can check out what they're doing and certainly track them. I mean, a lot of the cars these days have got live tracking, Teslas and a bunch of others that you can see where the car is and what speed it's doing and all that sort of stuff, so the police could technically intercepted, but it does depend a little bit, obviously, on phone range. If they if they take it somewhere where it can't get phone range, then theoretically it won't do that.
2: Just back on the Pajero, by the way, there is a new one coming, isn't there?
1: Is a new one coming?
2: It's not next year.
1: It looks like they're going to show it off late this year, but yeah, it's likely to be in Australia next year. So yeah, going to be a little bit different. So as I said, the previous Pajero was discontinued in 2021, and Pajero for 20, well, in, since the early 2000s, the Pajero was on effectively a car-like construction, a monocoque chassis, whereas this one's going back to ladder frame. So it's going to share the underpinnings of the Triton. So it'll be a bit of a different car, bit of a back to the future for Pajero, a bit more like the Pajero Sport by the sound of it. But yeah, coming back, by next year we should see it. So there's a lot of people pretty keen on that. Obviously, Pajero about 1983 was it's one of those off-roaders that's had a pretty solid following. So yeah.
2: Dick's text saying comprehensive insurance premiums for EVs are almost double, he says. Is that right?
1: Yes and no. So I've got a bit of experience
2: thereby negating any cost savings in maintenance and fuel, he said.
1: Yeah, I've got a bit of experience in this with me and also with some friends and family. Mm. And this is my sample of about six people has shown that I find some of the bigger insurance companies, the traditional better known insurance companies, I find they're pretty stable in terms of the pricing.
2: Right.
1: I find some of the cheaper ones, some of the more budget priced insurance companies, are stratospheric. Like they can be two or three times more the price.
2: Really?
1: And I've looked into this and I've spoken to a couple of people in the industry, and they've said that in some instances they've noticed insurance companies writing off an EV with very minor damage. So they're too scared to go and fix it. So they, it'll have, say, potentially five grand worth of damage, and they just write the thing off. So all of a sudden that pops the premiums up. So the industry's trying to do some education to not only, repairers, crash repairers is one of the big ones, to say, listen, these shouldn't be considered write-offs because they're easily repairable. So that'll obviously bring insurance costs down. But as I said, my experience, I had someone ring me recently and say, holy cow, this thing's going to cost, I can't remember what it was, $3,000 or $4,000 to insure. And I said, try this insurer. And they did. And straight away, it was about a third or a quarter of the cost.
2: Oh, okay.
1: So it was, shop around. You've been going with one of the budget ones, and I'm talking really broadly here, no doubt there are some budget ones that will offer decent insurance coverage. But my experience has been that some of them are charging massive prices because they're not really interested in insuring them, obviously, whereas others are being more reasonable.
2: Yes. Just back on vans, Dave says, bring back the Bedford CF van.
1: yes,
2: Dave.
1: Weren't they ice cream vans as well?
2: I think they were, yeah.
3: Nightlife with Philip Clark on ABC Radio.
2: Yes, this is an edition of Motor Talk. All right, there's so many cars we know and love. I think if we like to think they were great, but in the modern world, I don't know that they are.
1: And a lot of the love you people have got for older cars is around the design and around the memories in them, all that sort of stuff.
2: The smell of them.
1: Yeah. Not necessarily how they stood up or what they were like to drive or any of that stuff, but yeah.
2: Yeah, if I could bring back my Hillman Minx 1500, I would. Adrian from Ryde, g'day.
3: G'day, how you going?
2: Not bad.
3: So I've got a Daihatsu Terios 2005, and I unfortunately let my wife drive it for the first time, and there was an oil slick, and it was a wet night, and it's the front. Anyway, it's got some damage, but I was parking next to a Suzuki Sierra. Mm-hmm. I'm not sure what year I was speaking. It's probably a 2000, a similar vintage. And I was wondering about moving on to another model. Mm-hmm. Now, I love this car. It's a terrific car. I love it because it's tall. It's not that I care that it's a four-wheel drive, but it helps to get over millions trips and so forth. I guess what I'm asking is, what would you recommend secondhand to replace her, if it comes to that?
1: Yeah, I mean, it's, I've said this before, that Suzuki, it's now a Jimny. That was the Sierra in the sort of 80s and 90s, but it's these days it's the Jimny.
3: So it's the Sierra and then the Jimny, isn't it?
1: Yeah, Jimny replaced it, yeah. So it's, and look, a terrific off-roader, fantastic little car off-road. It is a genuinely capable off-road vehicle, and
3: it is. It's very good.
1: They're borderline bulletproof in terms of how they're built, so they're terrific from that perspective. But they are seriously ordinary on-road. They're pretty pretty average on-road. Not that your Terios was a weapon on-road,
3: I love her on-road when, like, popping down to the shops, because it's only short-distance vehicle.
2: What are they like at 110 k's on the freeway?
1: The Terios was always a little bit top-heavy and a bit a bit leany through corners.
3: The first time I turned a corner with her, I thought I was going to die.
1: Yes. Well, you'll feel right at home in a Sierra. I mean, a Jimny. I say to people with the Jimny, if you're planning to buy that as an around-town vehicle, I think you can do a lot better. There's better cars out there. If you're going to buy it as a car that you go and do some really cool fun off-roading in, great, go and do that. It's a cool car for that.
3: Yeah, I mean, it's not really an off-road vehicle. It's basically going to the shops short distance. Hmm.
1: I'd be looking at
3: the parking spots quickly. Yeah.
1: I'd be looking at a whole bunch of small SUVs that you'll find are a massive step up on your Terios, and there's a lot out there. So, something like, if you're looking for budget price motoring, a Mazda CX-3, for example, they came out in, trying to think, 2014, 15, around there, and they were decent at the time. They're feeling a bit old now, but certainly up against the Terios, they feel like very futuristic. But those small SUVs, there's a whole bunch of them out there, Hyundai Konas, Kia Seltoses, that sort of stuff, that will be really great little fun things to drive for exactly what you're talking about, driving down to the shops and just sipping around town. So that'd be where I'd be directing you to look, basically, because I think you'll end up with a nicer around town car. As I said, Jimny is a terrific off roader. There's better options for on road.
2: Okay, all right, Adrian, thank you. Just back on keys and remote access. Dallas in Tassie says, I was told that thieves have hacked into the fob of a friend's car, even though it was inside her house.
1: Yeah,
2: so it's best to. She says it's best to put it in a microwave oven, which is a Faraday cage, and therefore you can't get access to it.
1: Yeah, there's a bit of this going on, and this is something Toyota's had to deal with it. They've done an update to a few of their popular models, Land Cruiser and Prado and so on, or they are doing an upgrade to stop them doing that. So, yeah, there's some fairly basic equipment apparently you can buy online that will allow them to hack into these vehicles and effectively trick it to thinking there's a key there by plugging into the OBD, the onboard diagnostics port, and going through that way. So yeah, it's a bit of an issue at the moment. And, yeah, Faraday cage is one way, basically block the signal of the key.

0: But yeah, the car makers are, as I said, Toyota's taking it very seriously, trying to make sure that the cars don't get stolen in future, but also working on the ones that are.
1: David from Brisbane. G'day, Dave.
2: Hi, g'day, Toby and Phil. Just got a question. We're looking at trading a 2022 RAV hybrid, narrowed it down to the BZ4X Touring and the Mercedes EQB 250. What do you reckon, Toby?
0: So I haven't driven a BZ4X Touring yet. That's not even out yet, I don't think. I think it's in the next month or two that it hits the market. So I've driven the
2: BZ... Last year. It's here. We've had a drive last weekend.
0: All right. There you go. You're a step ahead. It must only just be here because it's...
2: It is.
0: Yeah, and as you probably know, there's a Subaru version as well, which is also sort of here, I think, next week. I think they're launching those. So, yeah, I haven't driven that Touring yet. I've driven a BZ, plenty of BZ4Xs, so they're slightly... shorter body, and when that first came out, it was overpriced and a little bit underdone. Late last year, they knocked 10 grand off the price and made the battery bigger and put a couple of extra bits of equipment in it, which made it a lot more convincing. So a far more convincing car. And again, I'm talking about the BZ4X here, not the Touring. But they are obviously very similar underneath.
2: It's the same, they reckon, except just the wagon back.
0: Yeah, longer body on it on the back, which will put more weight over the back. It will drive slightly differently, but yeah, very similar. Yeah. I'm now a fan of the BZ4X. I wasn't a fan of it when it was too expensive. Now it makes a lot more sense. And the really refreshing thing is for anyone looking for an EV, a lot of the, particularly the Chinese cars, are very heavily focused on the tech, so very few buttons in a lot of them, a lot of swiping and touching screens and not having those physical controls, whereas the Toyota is far more traditional. It's like getting out of a RAV4 and into a similar sort of car. So, yeah, great thing. Mercedes EQB, I was always a little bit underwhelmed with. The one thing you're finding with the BZ4X, it's an EV designed from the ground up, so the packaging, the efficiency of space use in the cabin is far better. The EQB is a converted, a GLB basically, so it's a petrol car underneath that they've converted to be an EV. I've never was super convinced with the GLB, the EQB, sorry. It is a seven-seater, which is one advantage, but it was always fairly expensive and didn't really stand out much in that EV market, so I'd be heading more towards the Toyota.
2: Okay, thanks.
1: Thanks, David. 1-300-800-222 is the number. I mean, more than one person's observed how Donald Trump and his MAGA movement in the United States wanted to drill, baby, drill and get everyone to use more fuel, but this war in Iran is just...
0: Yeah, I mean, the feeling
1: is... Talk about shooting yourself in the foot.
0: Oh, the feeling is he's done more for EVs than anyone else in the world, pretty much. It's been astonishing how much it's pushed the world towards electric cars because they're sick of paying too much for fuel. So it's... And weirdly, I mean, it's also got people looking at home batteries and solar and everything, all of which is dominated by China. So I think China must be sitting there saying, wow, this is amazing.
1: They're sitting there laughing, sitting there absolutely laughing. The Jimny was unreal crossing the Simpsons, says my texter.
0: Yeah.
1: Okay.
0: Well, I mean, one thing with the Jimny that it really has going for it in that market, it doesn't have things like locking differentials and stuff, which for hardcore four-wheel drives can certainly help, but you can put those on as aftermarket. But the one big advantage it's got is four-wheel drives have been getting heavier and heavier and heavier for years. They've just started getting lighter again, but, you know, the previous Land Cruiser was 2.7 odd tonnes. The new one's 2.4 or 5, somewhere around that, or maybe 2.6.
1: It's a heavy car, isn't it?
0: They're heavy cars. And when you're driving over sand in particular, they want to sink down into the sand. So suddenly having a light car like a Jimny doesn't have much power, but it also doesn't sink into the sand as hard. So you're not having to push the throttle as hard, not having to work it as hard to get over it. So, yeah, having a relatively light body makes a huge difference when you're four-wheel driving.
1: Tom from Elstonwick. G'day, Tom. Thanks for waiting on there.
3: Sure. Just want to ask, and love your show, always listen because I'm a truck driver.
1: Thank you.
3: Just want to ask, like, which EV got the best warranty with the higher mileage and lots of year? Because I want to buy for, I'm just searching for a friend. I'm just helping an elderly person to get a best car which is going to last longer without any issue. And if there is an issue, the company owner, the warranty, doesn't matter how many Ks and all, you know?
0: Yeah, So the kilometres, some of them will have, I haven't got them all in my head off the top of my head, but for example, MG has up to a 10-year warranty, and they say up to because you have to get it serviced with them. So you've got to get it, and quite a few brands are doing this now. Mitsubishi and others are all doing this, where they'll essentially extend the warranty if you get every single service done with them, not go to independent mechanics. So you've got to make sure that that's done every single time. Otherwise, it will suddenly push you back to, for example, a 5-year warranty, and you don't get that extra. But as I said, the MG, I think, will go up to 10 years if you meet that criteria. They'll all have a kilometre limit, or a lot of them have a kilometre limit on the battery warranty, the separate battery warranty. It's usually about 160,000 Ks. Some of them go to 200, 250. And there is one off the top of my head, I can't remember it, but there is one that has an unlimited kilometre battery warranty. So there are some that do that. But yeah, everything these days has pretty much a 5-year warranty, even Tesla upped its pathetic old 4-year 80,000 K warranty. They've now got 5-year warranty on their cars, but a lot of cars these days have got 7-year. Some of them got 8-year, and as I said, some will extend to 10 once you do certain criteria with the servicing. So yeah, just don't have them all off the top of my head. But a lot of the newcomers are really going up those 7-year plus warranties because they're trying to convince people to stick with them.
1: Okay. Righto, Tom. Thank you. Good luck with looking out. Now, Belinda says, fellas, I'm wanting to buy a current full hybrid mid-size SUV, and I'm completely confused. I've watched all these reviews. Help! which one's best?
0: This is a tricky one, and I don't think...
1: It's a crowded market, isn't it?
0: It is a hugely crowded market, and I'll mention 5 or 6 here that I'd say are... They've all got their pros and cons, and they're all really good. So the Toyota RAV4 is one of them, and it's I think probably the best if you didn't have to take price into account. The minute you take price into account,
1: because it's the most expensive,
0: it's expensive. So it's suddenly you go, okay, I'm paying more for what is a really good car. Is it worth the extra $4,000, $5,000, $6,000? For some people it will be, others it won't be. But RAV4's on the short list. Kia Sportage, Hyundai Tucson, both have the same hybrid system. They're both the same cars underneath. It's just different design and features and obviously pricing, but they're both really good, worth looking at. Honda CR-V, also great to look at, great to consider. Nissan X-Trail e-Power, another good option. And I probably missed one or two in there, but those ones... I would say look at all of them and have a look at the price, the features, figure out which one you like best. But they're all I'd be happy with someone choosing any of them. They're all good cars.
1: Okay. Good luck, Belinda. Daryl from Ballarat is going old school on car security. G'day, Daryl.
4: Yeah, good evening, guys. I've heard on the news that there's one vehicle being stolen every 42 minutes.
1: Mm-hmm.
4: And I'm just wondering if it's in Toby's field or not to recommend the best way to lock your steering wheel.
1: They were very popular once, steering wheel locks. And
0: club
1: then
0: locks and everything.
1: Then they disappeared, didn't they?
0: They did. And look, a lot's changed in car theft. I mean, I used to deal with them quite a bit, the National Motor Vehicle Theft Reduction Council, and they had there was one guy there in particular who was fantastic in terms of the statistics and pushing the car makers to try and improve their vehicle security, all that sort of stuff. They did such a good job that about 5 or 6 years ago, car theft rates were quite low, and they actually disbanded. The government stopped funding that council, the Theft Reduction Council. So the irony is that now the thieves are turning to technology. And what has really changed in car theft over the last 20 or 30 years, 40 years, say, you know, you go back to the 80s, the 70s, and people used to be, quite often it was joyriders. It was kids hot wiring a car, take them out for a joyride, and away they go. These days, a lot of the car theft is professional theft. It's people who are stealing certain types of cars, in some instances parting them out, so they'll sell them essentially for parts. In other instances, exporting them, so they'll export them to overseas markets to sell them elsewhere because it's harder to sell them in Australia. So it's professional. It is professional gangs going out stealing these cars, whereas, as I said previously, it was often just opportunistic theft. So it's really changed. In terms of which cars, in terms of what to do to try and stop it, yeah. I mean,
1: what's wrong with the steering wheel lock? I mean, it's old school. It's old school.
4: Is the old steering wheel lock still okay, or is there something better?
0: Well, I can't think of a whole lot better. And obviously the steering locks, you used to see the ads, some of them were easy to bend

0: because you'll fry them and that's not good. To make car keys safe, put them in a metal box, i.e. a small cake tin. Alternatively, just wrap them in aluminium foil.
1: Yeah, but I tried that one time. I had a car that I was dropping back and I said to the car company, I'll just leave it out the front and I'll put it in, I'll put the key somewhere in the car, but I'll put it in a aluminium foil, like under a seat or something. So that if someone gets in and presses the button, it won't be able to start the car. And guess what? I wrapped an aluminium foil and the car started perfectly. So it was, look, it may work if you wrap it multiple times. Maybe I was doing something wrong, but
0: you haven't tried the cake tin.
1: In my one test, it didn't work too well. I haven't tried the cake tin, no.
0: Okay. Interesting. Phil and Toby, we get this one all the time, even though we've answered this question heaps of times. We'll answer it once more. Kid from Shell Harbour, why don't they make EVs with solar panels on the roof as an adjunct to plug-in charging? Because it wouldn't make any difference, Kid.
1: No, it's you just don't get enough power from a solar panel. No. So it's a solar panel. Your average home solar panel pulls 300 or 400 watts. So in an hour, in perfect sunlight, it'll pull in 0.3 or 0.4 kilowatt hours,
0: which is enough, yeah.
1: And your average EV has a 60, 70, 80 kilowatt hour battery. So it's, you might add in perfect sunlight, you might add, 5 or 10 kilometres a day, maybe. Essentially, they've found it's a lot easier to plug in.
0: Not worth it. Judy in Perth. Hello, Jude.
2: Oh, hi. I was just thinking some advice. About an MG. I'm doing a trip that's expected to take about 6 months, and I was just wondering, what's an electric vehicle going to be like going on and off a ship? Like, I was worrying about the charging and stuff like that.
1: On and off a ship, where are you going
0: with
1: the car?
2: I was thinking of going to Europe. I think it might be a bit costly.
0: Oh, you're going to drive the car from Australia to Europe?
2: No, I'm going to get a cruise, obviously. Or would you recommend getting like a convertible car, like maybe something that could go under the water, like...
0: Jude, get one of those. Jude, get one of those. Actually, there's also ones that can fly.
1: Have a chat to Q from James Bond's department.
2: That's what I was referring to, because I was looking at them submarine cars, but I don't know, because I don't know how much they'd be going for, but...
0: They're a bit pricey, I think, Judy. Oh, dear. 1-300-800-222. Darren from Burwood. G'day, Darren.
3: Oh, hey, guys. Yeah. I heard Toby touch on it before, but I just wanted to narrow it down a bit. I'm after a small SUV EV, and like Toby, I'm quite fond of the Zeekr X. Would you think that's the best at that price point?
1: It's pros, so it's obviously a little bit more than some of the other ones that I touched on earlier, things like a Leapmotor, a GLEX 5 and so on.
3: Yeah.
1: It does have a lot of equipment in the cabin. It's also, they've tried to pitch Zeekr as more of a prestige or almost luxury brand, and you certainly get a sense of that in the updated car they just did, which they put more power, bigger battery, and upgraded the interior in particular. So it looks
3: much
1: classier.
3: Better than the last one.
1: Yeah, it looks a lot classier inside. It was always pretty classy, but it's now a step up again. So I guess it depends a little bit how much you value that side of it. A lot of the Chinese brands, with their suspension tuning, have tended towards softer, and so they end up a little bit sloppy and floppy. They're not necessarily well tied down. The Zeekr's opposite. So Zeekr they've taken, so it's not as comfortable. It bumps around more over bumps, but it is sharper and more engaging, a nicer car to live with in terms of the way it drives, with the exception of the ride quality. So depends how much you value all that stuff, but it's certainly pretty sharp buying for the money. For, close on $48,000, it's pretty good buying.
3: I'm hoping the base model will have smaller wheels to help with that ride, or do they shove you with big wheels on it?
1: No, well, everything's got reasonably big wheels these days, but I think the base car does have an inch smaller wheels from memory. So that'll help obviously a little bit with the ride quality.
3: All right. Anything else you'd recommend in that segment?
1: I guess the ones we touched on earlier, MGS 5 is pretty sharp buying. You can even go that they've just released the MGS 6, so it's bigger than a Zeekr X. And it's a fair step up in terms of size, but it is also a really good thing. So that S6 is pretty cool.
0: All right, Darren.
3: Cool. Thanks a lot.
0: Thanks, mate. Yeah, Anne from Mossman says car theft is actually down in every state except Victoria. Stats released this week. Yeah, right.

0: sheer volume of cars that are getting stolen that make it look scary. Most are stolen by breaking into the house to take the keys and overcome built-in immobilisers. Just ensure you're insured and keep your car keys hidden. Just wondering, Toby, we mightn't have time to do this. We might have to do this next time. What have you been driving? You've been driving the Lexus LX700.
1: LX700H, which is the hybrid version of the... So it's a V6 turbocharged engine with an electric motor. It is exactly the same engine that the, or the powertrain that the Toyota Land Cruiser is getting. The first ever hybrid Land Cruiser will have in about a month or two. So I was pretty interested in this thing, and it is very much a performance hybrid, not a fuel saving hybrid. So if you're buying it to try and use less fuel on the diesel, I've got some bad news for you. But if you want a little bit more punch, it's not bad. The one issue I had with it, though, I found it was lazy sometimes. Coming up to a stop sign, for example, you come up to a stop sign, stop, then go for the throttle again to go through, and it seemed to sometimes be in the wrong gear, just took a while to figure itself out and get going again. But once it got going, heaps of snot, and it goes pretty well.
0: Okay. Very good. All right, Toby, terrific. We've run out of fuel and run out of recharge points, and we don't have a spare wheel. Don't start me. So we're going to have to come to an end. Thanks, mate. We'll talk to you in a couple of weeks.
1: Sounds good.
0: Good on you. Toby Hagen with another edition of Motor Talk headed your way. We've got the Nightlife News Breakdown with Greg Jericho and more coming up straight after the news.
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3: an operation is underway to remove a car from a fountain in Sydney's CBD this morning.
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6: ABC News with Andrew Kaloupas. The Reserve Bank is warning of higher global and domestic inflation as the war in the Middle East drags on. Harry Buttonshaw reports.
7: Appearing before a Senate committee today, the RBA's Governor Michelle Bullock has said the war in the Middle East is creating a highly uncertain environment, which could lead to higher inflation than anticipated. She added the potential impact on Australia's economy was less certain, but the central bank expects it to weigh modestly on growth this year. The RBA isn't concerned about so-called stagflation occurring in the country at this stage, though. Ms. Bullock added longer-term inflation expectations remain within the RBA's target range of between 2 and 3%.
6: The Israeli Defence Minister has said his forces will continue ground operations in Lebanon, despite the announcement of a renewed ceasefire. The deal requires the Iran-backed militant group Hezbollah to halt its attacks against Israel and withdraw from southern Lebanon. BBC's Yolande Nell has more from Jerusalem.
8: A lot is not really being publicly said in the statement that came out about the latest ceasefire deal. It doesn't include maps, it doesn't include timetables, it's very short on details. But Israel Katz really making it clear that the hundreds of thousands of Lebanese who've been displaced by the latest fighting from the south of the country cannot yet return to their homes. He's saying that Israel's continuing to dismantle what's called terrorist infrastructure in the area, and he's suggesting that Israeli forces still have freedom of action backed up by the US to strike, even in Beirut, if they think it's necessary.
6: It's understood Bondi hero Ahmed Al-Ahmed has been charged with allegedly assaulting and stalking his father in Sydney's West. Police say the alleged incident happened in a Bankstown home in March. The 44-year-old was charged on Wednesday with domestic violence-related assault and stalking. Two of Mr. Al-Ahmed's brothers have previously been ordered to stay away from him after they were charged with threatening him over the phone. Job seekers are being warned of potentially malicious online job ads amid an influx of foreign interference on sites such as LinkedIn. Australia and its partners in the Five Eyes Alliance have issued a warning about Chinese spies flooding job platforms to try to extract sensitive information from candidates. Security expert from Southern Cross University, Brendan Walker-Munro, says there are a few warning signs to look out for.
9: The pub test is still really great. If it looks or sounds too good to be true, if it's a lot more money than what you're getting right now, then that's definitely a red flag. I think also if it's an organisation you've never heard of or a think tank or something like that, that you do a bit of a Google search and nothing really comes up, you'd be asking some questions then.
6: An inquiry has found dozens of children in the Victorian Child Protection System have died, despite multiple reports warning about the dangers facing them. There were more than 150,000 reports made to child services about young people with well-being or protection needs last year. Most of those related to children who'd already been the subject of reports in the previous 12 months. Commissioner for Children and Young People, Tracy Beaton, says the services designed to help are not keeping up with soaring demand.
10: What is happening for those children is horrible, potentially horrible, but it also means that as a society and a community, families and children are struggling and they're not actually getting early help.
6: A former West Australian teacher who committed sexual offences against children he was babysitting has been sentenced to more than 6 years in prison. Here's David Webber.
11: The district court heard Kurt David Charlton touch the children and took indecent photos of them. All nine were aged under 13. The offences mainly occurred in the victims' homes in suburban Perth. The sentencing judge said sexual gratification was the purpose of Charlton's babysitting service, which he was doing while working as a teacher. The judge said it was a serious breach of trust. The 29-year-old had pleaded guilty to 27 charges, including indecent dealing and indecent recording of children. Charlton, who wept during the sentencing hearing, was given 6.5 years in prison. He'll be eligible for parole after serving 4.5.
6: In the NRL, Manly Warringah has risen to third on the ladder after a 28-14 win over the South Sydney Rabbitohs. The win is the first for Kieran Foran as permanent coach and is eighth from 10 matches since he was initially appointed as on an interim basis. ABC News.
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2: Yes, well, hello, and how are you? Philip Clark with you on ABC Radio. This is Nightlife, and we're right around the country, wherever you are. You should be getting us loud and clear. Second hour of the show on this 4th of June. It's 6 past 11, 6 past 9 in WA, South Australia and the Territory. It's 24 to 11. We're right through the Pacific as well, as you know, courtesy of Radio Australia. Indeed, through the internet, we're all the way around the world. So wherever you're listening to us on Nightlife, I hope you're getting us loud and clear. That edition of Motor Talk I'll put up on our podcast a bit later on. It'll join all the other podcast material up there. There's some terrific stuff up there. How Smart Are Birds, our program from last night with Professor Louis Lefebvre, that is up there as well. Dr. Kenya Fernandez on honey was pretty good too. It's got more things to it than you might imagine, actually. So check that out. And there's heaps of other things too. The whole discussion of allergies, which a lot of people found very useful, is up there as a podcast as well. So just go to the ABC website, abc.net.au/nightlife, or you could put Nightlife into the search bar of the ABC Listen app and get it that way. 1-300-800-222, text 0467-922-702. In the footy, by the way, a thriller. The Crows beat Geelong by 1 point. 11-9-75 to 10-14-74. So something of a thriller. The Cats having a bit of a hiccup midway through the season. All right, some more of that we can talk about later. Then this hour, news breakdown with Greg Jericho coming up. We're going to chat with Karishma Vias, the ABC's Asia editor. She's just had a rare opportunity to visit Iran. It's not common for a Western journalist to get in to Iran and be able to report openly. So we'll talk some more with her about that in this hour as well. And also how much of e-waste actually gets recycled. I'll have a chat with Ryan Collins about that in this hour as well. Let's kick things off, though, with the Nightlife News Breakdown.
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2: Well, time for Nightlife News Breakdown. Today, Labor's contentious tax reforms officially passed the lower house. Labor's got a big majority there, no surprises. The two bills that make up the first tranche of the reforms sailed through unamended, so it's now off to the Senate. There's been a lot made of the tax bill, which Labor said will deliver real results, particularly to younger Australians looking to get into the housing market. But it's the legislated changes to capital gains tax in particular, not so much negative gearing, but there's a high level, it seems, of scepticism in and around the CGT in particular. Joining us tonight to untangle it all for Nightlife News Breakdown is Greg Jericho, columnist with The Guardian and chief economist with the Australian Institute. Greg, good evening to you. Welcome back to Nightlife.
3: Good evening, Phil. Good to be back.
2: The Greens have called for a, quote, bloody close look, their words, at the new tax laws that give Jim Chalmers, quote, Henry VIII type powers, whatever they are. Frequent marriages amongst them, I suppose. But what are they actually referring to here, and where are they coming from with their opposition?
3: Yeah, look, in the legislation, which is, I guess, sort of more the broader sort of scale of what is to be done with the tax, there's a number of ministerial directions which basically will deal with a few of the technicalities, and they'll be done by regulation, which is and the Greens are suggesting that this gives the Treasurer these powers. They relate to things like, for example, what will qualify as a new build, because under the legislation, new builds are exempt from the changes. You can still negative gear them. So it's a case of, okay, what exactly is a new build? And one of the things the opposition's been asking is, well, what if someone puts on a granny flat? Is that a new build? And in Senate estimates today, the Treasury Secretary point out, well, if you're not negative gearing your granny flat, no, it's not going to be an issue. But all of these things will be dealt with in regulation. The Greens are worried about them because they think it gives the the Treasurer powers to basically change the laws, perhaps to benefit certain people. But really what the Greens are more worried about is that with these ability to change things through regulation, including exemptions on things, is that, let's say there's a change of government and a Liberal leader gets in, they'll be able to just regulate away the entire sort of capital gains tax changes and just say everyone's exempt from the changes, and that's kind of what they're worried about.
2: Yeah, well, I suppose that's always the case, isn't it, with a change of government?
3: Yeah, and the thing is, regulations, as Jim Chalmers has been pointing out, do come up for disallowance. They do. It's not like you can just pass a regulation and it's never able to be changed. They do get voted on, but I guess there is a lot less scrutiny on them than there is with actual legislation, where you have the debates and committees and everything like that.
2: Yeah, I would have thought the Greens would be opposed. Well, would be wanting the government to go further and harder, wouldn't they?
3: Yeah, I think that. Well, they certainly do, and I think this is perhaps a bit of a warning shot, saying, hey, we don't just want you to pass this through almost on the voices. We're prepared to have a bit of a close look at this and fight over it, because certainly they would like to get rid of some of the grandfathering of negative gearing. But overall, I think it's more a case of just them wanting to make sure, if we are going to pass these laws, can we do so in a way that ensures if the opposition wins power, that they're actually going to have to pass things through the Senate, not just be able to regulate it away.
2: Okay. The PM, the Prime Minister, said the tax reforms will deliver real change, particularly for young people looking to buy a first home. He was out this morning on AM spruiking the message.
4: Young people, and not just them, but their parents and grandparents, concerned that young Australians are being driven out of the opportunity to have a roof over their own head. I don't want the Australian dream to be something that is written about in history books of owning your own home. I want everyone to have that opportunity. Aspiration isn't something that only people who inherit wealth have.
2: Yeah, Greg, it's Greg Jericho's with us, columnist for The Guardian, chief economist for the Australia Institute, leading the breakdown tonight. The concern seems to be a lot, and this is true for the Teal crossbench, isn't it, about the capital gains tax rather than the negative gearing aspect of it. Is that right?
3: Yeah, I think that's certainly the case. And I think more it's because capital gains tax is a lot more confusing. People really don't understand the sense of, oh, let's get rid of negative gearing. People almost have a view of, oh, yeah, that clearly was the issue. Whereas most economists would actually say that capital gains tax discount that was in place, that was the big thing that needed to be got rid of. And that's why there's the big fight about that, because in reality, that is the thing that people with wealth, people who have been taking advantage of the discount, really don't want to lose. And so you're seeing an incredible level of reporting, I guess, from vested interests, I would say, the conservative media, perhaps, whose audience might have a lot of capital gains. They've really been pushing it hard. Some of the reporting, I think, has been pretty misleading, and hasn't. When you scratched it, it seemed like actually things aren't quite as real. But the problem with all tax changes is most people don't understand tax at all. It's very very confusing. I can remember when it was the 50% capital gains tax discount, and we were campaigning to get rid of it. A friend of mine was saying, oh, their mother was really annoyed because they were going to sell something and they were like, oh, I'm going to have to pay 50% tax. And I had to explain, no, it was a 50% discount. So when you've got confusion over that, things, it is pretty rife for make it sound like there is this huge outrage against it. I'm not quite sure if it is as huge as some in the media and the opposition would like to say, but certainly the government is going to have to keep working hard to make it all about being able to afford a first home, and the fact that you're not bidding against investors and you're just bidding against other first home buyers, and it's finally on a sort of an even keel.
2: They've certainly taken a hit in the polls. They expected to, I think. They've given themselves time, though, don't they? Do you reckon the Labor Party is concerned about the high level of Well, I don't know whether there is, I'm with you, I don't know whether there is a high level of concern in the general public or not.
3: Yeah,
2: It's just noise from lobby groups. I mean, Labor has got plenty of time for these things to bed down, don't they? And they probably don't want to be seen to be caving in early.
3: Yeah, that's certainly why they're doing it in this budget. You know, it's your first budget after an election. This gives you time to do things that might be contentious, and it gives you time for the laws to come into place and everyone to realise, oh, actually, the world hasn't come to an end. The housing market hasn't collapsed. Prices aren't going up as fast as they used to, but, you know, my home is still doing okay, and it enables that to occur so that by the time the election comes around, people are like, oh, yeah, this seems fine. And then it's up to the opposition to sort of argue against it. And the government can say, hey, you want to go back to the way it was when no one could afford a first home? That's the kind of thing that they'll be sort of hoping for.
2: Yeah, another point of contention, of course, is how quickly the changes seem to be rushed through. The speed at which the changes are going through, whether that's a rush or not, I suppose, is a value judgment. This is the Prime Minister again talking about the time frame for feedback.
4: Of course, we will have the inquiry before the Senate sits in a few weeks' time. That will be an opportunity as well for people to put forward their views, and we welcome that.
2: It's a pretty tight timeframe, though, and it's not acceptable to Independent Senator David Pocock. He said he'll work with the Greens and the opposition to put the brakes on the bill going through the Senate in July. He might well succeed here. He argues there needs to be time for proper scrutiny of the changes. Fair point. Greg, what do you reckon?
3: Yeah, well, I mean, they announced this the Senate inquiry this week, and where the Australian Institute are going to put in a submission. Then we looked at the date. Oh, it's due on Tuesday.
2: Yeah.
3: Like, right, we better get our skates on. It is pretty quick. Obviously, the government wants to get this through, wants to bank a win and say, look at all the changes they're in. But unfortunately, in the Senate, they have to negotiate with the Greens. The opposition certainly are not going to give them this win.
2: No.
3: They might on other things, but not on this. And they're going to have to really do deals with the Greens of to what they're going to do. The Greens will...

0: want to look like they are giving scrutiny to it, but I don't think really the Greens would be up for a fight
1: So
0: of
1: holding it
0: trying
1: back, yeah.
0: to block it, because the reality is they actually have been pushing for these
1: Yeah, they've been
0: changes.
1: arguing for these
0: Yeah.
1: changes themselves. Yeah, that's
0: Yep.
1: true. Yeah, okay. Anyway, we'll see how it unfolds. Look, on to the Trump administration. I know we have, sometimes we have to. They're planning to impose a 12.5% tariff on Australian goods. This thing's come out of nowhere, it seems. We thought we were sitting there on a 10% global tariff that the US has imposed on everyone around the world as a base. But now they seem to be masters of exploiting strange and out of the way laws. They're now accused Australia of failing to take action to prevent slavery and forced labour and impose a 12.5% tariff on all Australian goods. It's not just us. There are over 50 other nations also in the new tariff firing line. I mean, critics are seeing it as just another attempt after the Supreme Court has knocked off their tariff regime to bring it in another way. Our Prime Minister said the new tariffs are unjustified and inconsistent with the free trade agreement. Here's Mr. Albanese on AM this morning.
2: Australia has robust, comprehensive and world-leading legislation addressing forced labour and modern slavery. It's been passed through the Parliament with unanimous support. We continue to use every opportunity that we have to advocate that US tariffs imposed on Australia are unwarranted. And of course, our view is that tariffs are actually a penalty on consumers in the United States.
1: Yeah, this is just a cook-up by the administration, isn't it? Because their tariffs have been ruled illegal by courts in the US, so they're trying to do it another way, aren't they?
0: Yeah, it's a total, I guess, a crock would be a
1: Yeah.
0: polite way of saying it. It's
1: Yeah.
0: it really is absurd. It's clearly Trump tried to use emergency powers to impose his own tariffs, because normally tariffs in the US have to get passed through the Congress, which they wouldn't get passed through.
1: And they
0: So
1: weren't,
0: he's trying to,
1: and they weren't this time, no.
0: yeah, and with this one again, he's threatening him. He's using a report. I actually foolishly read the report. Let me tell you, it didn't take long. There wasn't a lot of detail in it. Australia wasn't even singled out on its own. There was a number of countries like Canada, and I think China might have been mentioned. Then Australia was lumped with about 40 others as just other countries. And they just said, oh, we have reviewed and found evidence that they haven't been conforming with the, preventing slavery. And that was it. There was no specific examples, no suggestions of, oh, relating to certain products or anything. It was just, oh, we found this. And then they had a sort of an appendix where every country was listed with the findings. And the findings, every country had exactly the same one of saying, our report has found that you have failed to do this.
1: I mean,
0: And
1: it's a joke, isn't it? It's
0: it is a complete joke. And I think one of the real problems with it is that it just points out how little worth our free trade agreement with America is, because this is clearly flying in the face of it, as has all the tariffs that Trump has put on. And the problem is you've got a president, Donald Trump, who doesn't give a damn about these things.
1: No, I mean Matt Canavan, the leader of the Nationals, says we should push back harder against this, because he says the whole forced labour thing's just a smokescreen to justify tariffs that it already intended to put on in any case. And you'd have to say, yes, Matt Canavan, that's probably correct. But is there anything the government should be doing? I mean, mainly the attitude of the Albanese government seems to have been, don't poke the bear, isn't it?
0: Yeah, I mean, when the Howard government agreed to the US Free Trade Agreement, we were basically doing America a favor more than us. I mean, we didn't get a heck of a lot out of it, and we gave up a lot, including a lot to do with copyright and trademarks and things like that, to conform with the American laws, which are basically in favor of companies like Disney and Warner Brothers and all that want to keep their copyrights forever. I think there is scope for pushing back on some of those sort of non-tariff measures that we agreed to say, hey, you're not abiding by your
1: Well,
0: end,
1: yeah,
0: so okay.
1: you've torn up the free trade agreement, so we'll tear it up
0: Exactly.
1: too. I mean, there wouldn't be any great loss if Australia did tear it up, would there?
0: No, not really. I mean, it's basically at the moment is just we are conforming it just because we've decided to conform with it. I mean, there really is no agreement. It kind of would be foolish for us to respond with tariffs, because as

0: the Prime Minister pointed out, if we were to respond with tariffs, just like in America, we would be the ones worse off. Tariffs are on imports. They don't actually affect our exports much at all, especially when he's putting a tariff on every country. That means the Americans can't go anywhere else to get cheaper goods. It just means they have less money to spend because everything is costing more. So you wouldn't respond with tariffs, but I would be responding with other things, pointing out that we do a lot of good for America. And right, yeah, you know, I've personally would be bringing up AUKUS and saying, hey, we're handing over $1 billion a year or so to help you build submarines that you're not building, but it's helping your shipyards in Virginia.
1: Yeah, you're building submarines that we're not even going to get.
0: We're not even going to get, and so you're going to maybe give us some second-hand ones. I'd be starting to say I'm not seeing much benefit here, and, you know, because playing nice has not got us any preferential treatment. They're still very much going after our PBS. We saw today moves by pharmaceutical companies to withdraw drugs to do with endometriosis. And so, you know, maybe we do realize that we do have some power, and perhaps we start acting like we have got it.
1: Yeah. All right. The new employment forecast report was out today from Deloitte. They've called 2026 the year of AI. You've had a look at this. One of the big things that everyone is panicked about, but we don't yet know, is the job-destroying aspects of AI. More than 80 occupations were identified that are likely to be disrupted. What's the report say?
0: Yeah, it's an interesting one in that it's saying, look, employment's probably going to slow, but not due to AI, just because everyone sort of knows the economic conditions aren't all that great at the moment, especially due to the Iran war and all the knock-on effects from that. So just when general economic growth is slowing, employment growth slows. But it did point out that it suggests, well, AI is not taking jobs at the moment, so we're not seeing that yet. It's not really creating any jobs either. I mean, in Wednesday's GDP figures, the biggest driver of economic growth was the big investment in data centers. Huge investment. You know, we saw the biggest one-quarter jump in machinery and equipment investment in 30 years. And yet, you know, there's no one's thinking, oh, wow, look at all the data center job boom that is coming with it. So it's all a bit disconnected at the moment. And they do see that there are some industries that are more likely to be disrupted with AI. They haven't seen the job losses there, but they are seeing perhaps a bit more of a slowing of employment growth there than in others. So it's a case of everyone still waiting and seeing. But what we certainly know is, unlike, say, with the mining boom in the 2000s, where we saw huge investment there and a big jump in jobs, especially in construction, and the flow-on effects from that around the whole economy, we're not seeing anything like that with the boom in investment in data centers. It's a completely different thing. It's basically just about importing a heck of a lot of GPU chips and other things. So it's might mean that there is going to be a bit more of a disconnect between economic growth and investment and employment and wage growth, which will have a lot of people looking at things like GDP growth and the Treasurer and others saying, oh, things are looking good, and people going, yeah, that doesn't seem to be my life experience.
1: Yeah, indeed. All right. Yeah, more to see here down the track, I think. Greg, terrific to talk with you. Appreciate it. Thank you.
0: No worries, Phil. Always great to chat.
1: Greg Jericho, columnist with The Guardian and chief economist with the Australia Institute, leading the breakdown tonight.
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1: Yes, thanks for the text. Dean says, when will Australia tell America that they'll either cancel the tariffs, give us new subs and start treating Australia as an ally? Otherwise, we'll kick you out of Pine Gap. Yeah, we do. That's true. We do have options. Little Brother Trucker says, no rare earth minerals for you. Tear up the AUKUS agreement. But Albo's too weak to stand up to Trump. 1-300-800-222. What about iron ore, says my texter. Yes. All right. 1-300-800-222 is the number. Very good to be with you. Let's cross to our foreign correspondent.
2: Nightlife foreign correspondent.
1: It's almost unheard of for the government of Iran to allow foreign media to report openly from within the country. But the ABC attended events in Tehran recently as part of a rare reporting trip inside the country. Now, look, it was under strict conditions that the ABC team was accompanied by a local journalist, pre-approved by the government, which obviously meant that the team was granted access to specific places and events and wasn't allowed to report openly and freely. True, but the government obviously wanted them to see and report on a vision that the regime wants the world to see. Perhaps in a way that's interesting in itself. Karishma Vyas is the ABC's Asia editor and a regular on our Foreign Correspondent Spot. Just returned from this trip from Iran, and she joins us live from Bangkok. Karishma, good evening to you. Welcome back to Nightlife.
4: Thank you so much.
1: Terrific to have you with us. How did this come about?
4: Well, when the war kicked off on the 28th of February, of course, you know, we were getting a lot of news from the United States, from Israel. We have well-staffed bureaus in both those countries, but we don't have a permanent presence inside Iran, and it's not also a place that we could go regularly. So we were keen to get the other side of that conflict, report on how it was affecting people over there and what that government's perspective was on these hostilities. So we applied for a visa, but it was a two-month-long process. It was quite difficult. A number of our journalists submitted their applications, but the Iranian government right now has particular sensitivities about journalists who've worked in Israel, for example. So a lot of our journalists were, you know, have worked in Israel, and they were kind of crossed off the list. We were also told that the Iranian government was not happy with the ABC's coverage in the past of the country. And so this went back and forth for quite a while. And eventually myself and a cameraman in London, Dan Pannett, were able to get these visas, but only for 7 days. And we were only allowed to stay in Tehran, the capital.
1: How much of it did you really get to see, do you think?
4: Well, I have to admit, we hit the ground running. We drove the length and breadth of the capital city. If you haven't been to Tehran, it was a surprise to me, certainly, that it's a massive city in terms of its land mass as well as in terms of its population. We're looking at about just under 10 million people that live in the capital. And, you know, Tehran is famous for its traffic jam. So to get from one end of the city, the north to the south or the east to the west, I mean, you could be stuck for an hour and a half, 2 hours trying to do that.
1: Okay. Well, Iran's been under heavy sanctions. It's under attack. It's at war. What's it like on the street for ordinary people in Tehran?
4: Well, it's, the first impressions you get of driving around is that this is just a living, breathing city. You know, parts of it are quite cosmopolitan. There are lots of coffee shops and restaurants and businesses that are there. They are famous for their grand bazaars. We visited them and, you know, literally thousands of people on their weekend, Thursday, Friday, you know, shopping for goods, going about their daily life. But then you begin to ask some questions and you can see that the country and the city particularly has been affected by this conflict. Schools, for example, primary, secondary, even universities have moved online. So the campuses have been closed because they're worried about, you know, potential attacks starting up again. And so teachers and students have moved online, much like they did in COVID. You see people are really struggling economically because of this war and because of previous economic conditions as well. And, moving through the city, every now and again, you will drive past a building, a site that was struck by Israeli and American missiles, in the first few weeks of these hostilities. Now, we were told very clearly that we were not allowed to film any of these sites that were linked to the police or to the military. So there were sites we couldn't film, we could only see. But then we also visited strikes that were clearly in residential areas. One neighborhood we visited and filmed at was Risalat. Now, when we went there, it was extraordinary. It felt like Gaza. The buildings were completely bombed out, hollowed out, and left in rubble. after a strike hit it, a series of strikes hit it in early March. And from reporting at the time, there were some 40 to 50 people that were killed, many of them residents. Locals told us they saw children being pulled out in the aftermath. Now, the target area was a site of the Basij, that's the paramilitary security forces linked to the government, but it was in an area that had normal apartment buildings. And so, of course, a lot of civilians were killed.
1: Mm. What do they think about, or is it even possible to get it to gauge what ordinary people think about the regime? Because, I mean, we know that there's a very, very significant protest movement.
4: Yeah, and that's certainly true. So before, just before these hostilities began, there were massive protests that were held across the country. Now, they were triggered by very serious economic conditions, but of course then they exploded into general grievances against the clerical government, and they were very harsh. There was a very harsh crackdown. Human rights groups estimate that thousands of people were killed in the crackdown against these protests. It's difficult to get a very clear picture of what Iranians think. We were taken to these nightly pro-government rallies that were held in public squares around the capital. Mm. And, of course, people there were very defiant of the military strikes against the United States as well as against Israel. They were very supportive of their government and their military forces. But then, you know, we were able to speak to some people off camera, and they were very concerned about the human rights record of their government's ability to really manage the country economically and also manage foreign relations. You know, sanctions have been something that have hit Iranians for many, many decades now because of the hardline government that they have. But these people could not appear on camera, and we certainly made it a point not to try to find any of the protesters because it was simply too dangerous, you know, for them, but also for us.
1: What does it look like in the streets? Is it prosperous? Are the shops full of stuff? I mean, is it look like a country at war or not?
4: It doesn't look like a country at war, to be honest. Driving around, you know, we went there like a good 3 months into this conflict, and the ceasefire has been in place for a number of weeks already by the time we got there. I mean, people have to get about their daily business. They can't just lock themselves in their homes and not go out, you know, for months at a time. People have to go to their jobs. They have to go grocery shopping for their families. And so the streets were busy, the bazaars were busy. There were not any shortages inside, you know, shops that we saw, but the pressure point was really people's ability to afford what was on the shelf, not necessarily shortage of what was there. Inflation has been teetering at about 70%. Now, when you kind of narrow that down to food inflation specifically, that has hit 140 to 200%. So people were telling us
1: people are hungry.
4: Yeah, like they had dispensed with luxuries, you know, they weren't getting nuts and luxury goods. They were, they kept repeating the phrase, our tables are getting smaller, our dinner tables are getting smaller. And so while previously they could afford a certain amount of meat to cook at home, that was getting smaller and smaller and smaller. And people were very worried about that. And at the same time, the value of the rial, the local currency against the US dollar, was absolutely plummeting. And so, you know, we went into an exchange, tried to exchange one note of 100 euros. And in return, we got a pile of notes, an absolute wad of cash back in the local currency. And so that just goes to show you how little, you know, their currency is worth. And that, of course, affects everything in the country. That, of course, affects people's daily lives, their ability to survive.
1: Mm. Yeah, look, I suppose, I mean, because you get a sanitised view on these kinds of trips, don't you? I mean, Karishma Vias is with us, ABC's Asian editor, returning from a trip to Tehran where they were shown around by the government. I mean, understanding the limitations of a trip like this, Karishma, do you think that Iranians are concerned about the direction the country's headed in?
4: Well, Yeah, absolutely. And I would clarify, we didn't have somebody directly from the government with us. We, as all foreign journalists are required to work with a local production company.
1: Right.
4: And they provide a car for us, they book the hotels, and they provide a translator. Now, we were able to tell this production company where we wanted to go. And, you know, while we were there, we would speak to people that just happened to be there. So we were not directed to speak to certain people on the street. So in that way, we were able to get a bit more of an unfiltered view. It wasn't, you know, entirely kind of pre-planned, because you couldn't possibly plan who was going to walk past us on the street and, you know, we would approach them for some comment. But, you know, there was certainly a certain level of like self-censorship, because we were aware that we didn't want to get people into trouble. And often we would approach people and ask them, oh, well, how do you feel about the economy? And many people felt uncomfortable speaking to us. Mm. So, you know, there is an atmosphere of intimidation, and that really does affect who wants to speak to us and who we're able to speak to.
1: Yes, not surprisingly, given how many thousands and thousands of people reportedly were murdered by the regime for protesting on the streets. Was there any sighting of this new supreme leader, Ayatollah Mujahid Khomeini, or is he visible at all?
4: Not at all. And in fact, you know, the understanding is that he was very severely injured in the same attack.
1: Is he alive?
4: We believe, I mean, the Iranians believe that he is alive, but nobody has seen him since this attack, and nobody has heard his voice since this attack. Oh. He does release statements every now and again, and these statements to the public are not read by him. They are usually broadcast on Iranian television and read by somebody else, you know, an anchor or whoever else. These statements are quite defiant against, you know, the United States and Israel, certainly not conciliatory in any way or, you know, saying that Iran is interested in these negotiations. You know, these statements are very much like Iran has to protect its interests, and Iran's negotiators are going to negotiate a deal that benefits Iranians. So quite a defiant tone. But we don't really know which direction he's going to take this country in. You know, at some point, you know, there has to be a peace deal or the kind of limbo will continue, but he's going to have to govern the country. And that's the big question mark now. Is he going to take the country towards reform, or is it going to be very much what we've seen over the last 37 years when his father was the supreme leader?
1: That question may be easy to answer by the look of it, mightn't it, Karishma?
4: Mm. Yeah, I mean, we'll wait and see. I spoke to an economic analyst while I was in the country, and he surprised me by saying that he really believed that this new supreme leader was a reformist, that he had a lot of ideas about which direction he wanted to take the country in, that he was focused on improving the economic lot of, you know, the citizens of this country, and that he wanted them to pursue their potential in terms of development and, you know, creating jobs and all sorts of things like that. What we did see while we were in the country was that a lot of women were not wearing the mandatory hijab. They were not wearing headscarves.
1: Oh, really?
4: And this, of course, this was a major trigger point, if you remember, in the 2022 Women, Life, Freedom protests that, you know, engulfed the country. And so it was surprising to see when we got off the plane that, and driving around, a lot of middle-aged as well as young women in Tehran, the capital, you know, we can't speak to what life's like outside. They would not be wearing their headscarves. Some of them would have it draped around their shoulders. But interestingly, I was told that as a foreign female reporter, anytime I appeared on camera, I would be required to wear the headscarf. And so that's why in my reporting, you see me interviewing women and girls often, and they're not wearing a headscarf, but I am. So there's a kind of a conflict between the image that the government wants to project externally and what's actually happening inside the country.
1: Interesting. Interesting. Fascinating. Karishma, it's been terrific having your time fascinating to hear of that experience as well. Thank you.
4: Thank you. Thank you for the time.
1: Karishma Vyas is the ABC's Asian editor.
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1: Yes, all right. We're going to have a chat in a moment about e-waste and whether it really gets recycled or not, hey? In the meantime, everybody up.

0: Mum, Brian Ferry, Let's Stick Together. Mate, thanks, Mike from Canberra, who makes the point that Al Jazeera has been reporting from Iran, mainly uninterrupted. Don't you mean Israel is restricting foreign correspondents' access to Gaza? He says, yes, they are. That's true. Now all we need is a new leader for Israel, says one of my texters as well. All right, look, we've got the Mighty Challenge on its way. Let's find out what happens when you recycle e-waste.
1: This is Nightlife
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0: There's something that Australia is very, very good at, but it's nothing that we should be particularly proud of. You may have heard the term e-waste before. It's a catch-all phrase for rubbish or junk that comprises mostly electronics. But did you know the average Australian creates at least 20 kilograms of e-waste each and every year? We're among the worst offenders in the world on this score. The global average is just 7 kilograms, which, I mean, it's a lot of dead phones, isn't it? Or is it TV sets? I wonder what it is. Joining us to talk about Australia's huge e-waste problem is Ryan Collins. Ryan is the Head of Impact and Research from Planet Ark. Ryan, good evening to you. Welcome to Nightlife.
3: Hi, thanks, Philip.
0: That's a lot, isn't it? 20 kilograms? Is that what? That's more. That's at least one television or a lot of mobile phones every year.
3: It is. When you add it up nationally, it's about 580,000 tons each year. And I did the calculations, and that's about 11 Sydney Harbour bridges in weight. And it's predicted to go up as well. By 2030, we're looking at around 660,000 tons. Not surprisingly, we're generating more per person than we did, say, 15 years ago. Yeah.
0: I mean, I'm not surprised at that because there's more stuff around, isn't there? And we use it more. What are we talking about, though? What's the e-waste? I mean, it's a mobile phone's a piece of e-waste, I guess, of course. What else are we talking about?
3: Yeah, phones are a part of e-waste, but we're also talking about kitchen appliances. And in terms of weight, it's those white goods and large appliances like fridges and washing machines that take up a lot of the total weight.
0: A fridge is not e-waste, is it? Or you're saying?
3: Yeah, it is. It's anything with a plug, really, or a battery. So TVs, computers, headphones, electronic toothbrushes and vapes, they're all...
0: Well, you're saying, washing machines and dryers and fridges, all white goods as well?
3: That's right, yeah.
0: In that case, I'm not feeling so bad about it, Ryan. I thought it was just all phones and computers. Well, in that case, I mean, I don't know, why is it so surprising that Australia is? Because that's a... You know, there's all these appliances are a big part of most people's lives. They wear out, then they get chucked out.
3: Yeah, that's right. And you know, there's more and more electronic products in our lives than there were, 15, 20 years ago. And there's more products that are battery operated than there were 20 years ago. So yeah, it's part of our life. But there is a better way to deal with it at the end of their lives.
0: Yes, if you can get someone to take the fridge away, I suppose. That's true. But on portable things like computers or TV screens, because the trouble with modern TVs, they don't tend to last that long anyway. Lots of people, actually, me included, put their old phone into a drawer when they get a new one because we can't think of anything else to do with them. That in itself is not unproblematic, is it?
3: It's not, I guess, in that it's not doing environmental damage, but we're missing out on a massive proportion of valuable materials that could be recovered and recycled. Because, your average mobile phone has gold, silver and copper in it. And putting them in drawers kind of creating a giant historical backlog of those materials. A Monash University study was actually done to find out, why do we do this? And it's not just about access to collection points, because there are thousands of collection points out there, but it's about our feelings with the product. We have a connection to those old electronic relics, We have that kind of attachment, and possibly due to our frugality as well. We want to be resourceful and careful with our stuff.
0: Well, it probably plugs into the old "it might come in handy one day" mentality, which is why most people's houses have got so much junk in them.
3: Yeah, that's true. But I wonder how many of those phones actually do get reused again.
0: You shouldn't. I mean, you should put it in the rubbish, the general landfill rubbish, I suppose, for recycling reasons. I don't know. I think a lot of people often get a bit, not cynical, but skeptical about recycling claims. Do these things actually get recycled? I know they could be, but do they?
3: They do. There are, however, different recycling programs for different products. So for phones, we've got Mobile Muster, which is an Australian government accredited product stewardship scheme. So once the phones are dropped off into a collection point or posted back to Mobile Muster, they are transported to a recycling facility, which we have in Melbourne, Sydney, and Brisbane. They're sorted and dismantled by hand by real
0: What,
3: people.
0: here in Australia?
3: Yeah, in Australia, they're dismantled, and then separated into the different parts like circuit boards, the metals, etc. And then those materials, each of those different types of materials, then have to be processed in a different way. So, like with the circuit boards, they have to be melted at super high temperatures.

0: In terms of from the consumer's perspective, there's various ways. Like there are some manufacturers or retail outlets that do take them back, but also they can be collected by councils. Not all councils recycle them, but some do. So it's best to check with your council. But yeah, there's different products do have contain different materials, and that some of them need to be disposed of safely, like hazardous materials.
1: Yeah, I guess, well, that's right. I suppose that in a white good, a fridge, I mean, the metal can be shredded and recycled. I mean, I don't know about the plastic guts of it and the motor and compressor. I guess there's bits in there that could be recycled too, isn't there?
0: There's definitely a lot of materials in there. There's gases and chemicals and heavy metals that need to be removed. But copper, steel, and plastics, they can be recovered and reprocessed into new metal and plastic products. A good proportion of the materials can be recycled.
1: You shouldn't put phones into rubbish partly because of the battery issue, should you? I mean, I know this is maybe not a major issue with mobile phones. It is with other lithium batteries, but generally they shouldn't go in the rubbish, should they?
0: That's right. There are a lot of electronic products that do end up in general waste or recycling, and they shouldn't. Some states have banned all e-waste, South Australia, Victoria, and WA. The issue with especially batteries and vapes is that they can spark fires in the trucks and at the recycling plants. So they're really dangerous for the workers. All e-waste should not go in your home curbside bins.
1: The issue, I mean, if you've got a, I know often if you buy a new white good, then they'll take away the old one. Not everyone is able to avail themselves of that. How do you get rid of it? Because it's a big item, and you can't just put it out on the street. A council's pretty good about picking these things up.
0: Definitely check with your council. Planet Ark actually runs a platform called Recycling Near You. So whether you're at home or at work, it provides recycling options from the different recyclers across the nation, and you can find those recyclers near you. But for residents, it's probably best to check with your council first to see what free options they provide.
1: I think the last couple of phones I've had, I've just traded them in. That's probably a reasonable thing to do, isn't it?
0: Definitely. It actually has greater positive environmental impacts than recycling, because you're keeping the materials that go into those phones in circulation at their highest value for much longer. It helps avoid the energy that goes into the recycling process and making new products. So trade-ins and selling it on online marketplaces, etc. It's really a good thing to do before you end up recycling them.
1: Yeah, most, that's right. But okay, but generally speaking, if you don't put them in the bin, ring the council, and if you and the, most councils do have e-waste collection facilities, do they?
0: They do. It might be a drop-off program that they run,
1: See,
0: and then some might pick up.
1: that's going to be problematic. How do you drop off a fridge?
0: Well, yeah. I think most councils do those bulk collections from the curbside, and you can book one
1: And
0: in.
1: old televisions, for example, I suppose. I mean, this is a common thing. I guess. Do they get recycled?
0: Yeah, there's actually been a national product stewardship scheme for TVs and computers together it's probably around 15 years ago now that it was launched. So there are drop-off locations, but councils also do collect them, and then it goes into that product stewardship scheme as well.
1: Okay, yeah, be aware of it, I suppose, and don't stick it in the rubbish. It's a lot, though, isn't it? Although, actually, now that I started off saying it's a lot, but then I didn't realise it was fridges and washing machines, and now I think maybe 20 kilograms is Not so bad.

0: had. But in a world sense, we are one of the worst offenders. But then again, I suppose as a relatively rich nation, that's what happens, is it?
1: Yes, however, in terms of our recycling rate, it's around 40% in terms of all e-waste, and that's actually below Western European countries. They're at about 58%, and it's below Northern America at 52%. However, it is above the global average. That's around 22%. So we're doing okay, but yeah, we in terms of recycling, but we could do better.
0: Could do better. Of course. Ryan, good to talk. Appreciate it.
1: Great. Thanks, fellas.

0: In home values.
1: When you want to know.
2: Post-budget, these two major parties bickering amongst each other while some struggling to pay the bills.
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4: ABC News with Andrew Kaloupas. The leader of Lebanese militant group Hezbollah, Naeem Qassem, has rejected the latest ceasefire agreement between Israel and Lebanon. It comes as fresh Israeli strikes killed four Lebanese in the south of the country, despite the agreement of a ceasefire extension if Hezbollah stops its attacks. The war in Lebanon threatens to stop a peace deal to end the broader Israeli-American war with Iran. Read on Lebanese television, Naeem Qassem's statement has demanded Israeli troops end their invasion of Lebanon and withdraw.
5: The ceasefire must be comprehensive. There's no division between the south and the rest of Lebanon, and no freedom for the Israeli enemy to kill in Lebanon. As long as the occupation exists, the resistance will continue.
4: Health authorities in Gaza City say at least 11 Palestinians have been killed and dozens wounded during Israeli airstrikes. The Israeli aircraft have struck at least four residential buildings and a refugee camp, leading to widespread scenes of panic. Shadow Housing Minister Andrew Bragg says he doesn't think the housing system needs rebalancing in order to better support first home buyers. The government passed its tax changes to the capital gains tax discount and negative gearing through the lower house of parliament and in an effort to address international inequality in the market. But Senator Bragg says the answer to the housing crisis lies in increasing supply rather than rebalancing the taxation system.
6: It's very clear that you need to build more homes, you need to have a proper migration program, and you need to find creative ways to help first home buyers. There are different ways you can do this. The government have gone for the politically expedient process, which is just giving away these 5% deposits to everyone and anyone, into a supply constrained market.
4: Queensland's corruption watchdog has been called in after an independent review found the state's police service misused taxpayer funds. Here's Hannah Moon.
7: The Crisafulli government commissioned an external audit in January to go through the QPS's books and contracts. It found the service ignored government priorities in spending and buying habits. Money was also channeled away from its intended use, leaving a likely $400 million deficit. Police Minister Dan Purdy tabled the report in Parliament, and he didn't mince his words.
8: The report is a bombshell review and it is damning.
7: Commissioner Brett Poynting says it makes for sobering reading and admits public confidence and trust could be damaged.
4: A new report has found one of Australia's top universities approved a $250 million cost-cutting program without clear evidence of why it was needed. The report by the National Audit Office found the leadership of the Australian National University approved the project also without proof it was achievable. The university says it will implement all recommendations made in the Audit Office's report. The US Secretary of State is warning the risk of further escalation in Russia's war on Ukraine is real. Marco Rubio addressed a Senate subcommittee where he's revealed a Congress-approved $560 million aid package for Ukraine will be delivered soon. Hostilities between the warring countries have escalated this week, with Russian strikes killing at least 23 Ukrainians and Ukraine firing back at St. Petersburg. Mr. Rubio says tensions are high.
9: Ukraine has become increasingly effective at conducting long-range strikes deep into Russia and deep against critical nodes of the Russian economy. And I think one of the things that reminds us of why it's important to try to bring this war to an end if we can, because the risk of escalation is real, more real than it was 2 years ago.
4: To sport, and Manly Warringah has moved inside the NRL's top four with a 28-14 win over South Sydney. Here's Andrew Moore.
10: South Sydney started best at Brookvale Oval, leading 8 points to nil thanks to a Keon Kolomatangi try and a sin binning for impressive Manly fullback Clayton Faalolo for a professional foul. But Manly got through that period, scored two tries before half-time to lead 10-8. Faalolo scored in the second half, as did Ben Trebojevic, and Jason Saab picked up a second. In the end, Manly won 28-14 before a crowd of 15,451 as they celebrated the signing of Kieran Foran to a three-year deal as Manly coach. Andrew Moore, ABC Sport, Sydney.
4: That's the latest from ABC News. For more

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0: Yes, well, hello, how are you? Philip Clark with you on ABC Radio. This is Nightlife, and we're right across the country in this, the third hour of the program. It's 6 past midnight, 6 past 10 in Western Australia. In South Australia, in the Territory, it's 24 to midnight. Good to be with you wherever you are. We're right through the Pacific as well. From midnight to 5 a.m. WA time, I know it's a couple of hours away. If you're in Manjimup in WA, then there may be some interruptions to broadcast for the AM transmitter. Lots of other ways to listen, though. Just grab the ABC Listen app and or the website, or you can get us on Channel 25 on your telly. Easy ways to listen. Wherever you are listening, I hope you're sitting comfortably and ready for a round of the Mighty Challenge. 1-300-800-222. Lines are free. Grab one. You can text me on 0467922702. That's fun to play. I don't get to read every text. It would be impossible given how many we receive, but I love them. And, but if you want fame and glory, give us a call. 25 questions, answer question 25. Julie from Mount Garnet says, Phil, I hope you're also sitting by the fire. Yeah, we are. We've got the fire going here on Nightlife. Very cosy indeed. Dave went out before the show began, chopped some logs, got everything tidy. So very good. Greg from Albany says, Phil, by the way, just on that e-waste thing, we've had our fridge and microwave for 40 years. They're still going strong. I believe you're about the fridge, Greg. Fridges can last for a long time. I recently got a new fridge, not because it was the other one was broken, because the innards of it were just completely tanked. The door shelves had all broken, so I couldn't put anything in the doors. And frankly, the rest of the insides were looking very shabby indeed. But the thing still worked. And that was 28 years old, so, you know, they can last a long time. I'm not surprised about 40 years. Microwave, I'm surprised it's still going after 40 years. I hope it's still safe. All right, 1-300-800-222 is the number. Text 0467-922-702. Dave's desk tonight, in the last hour of the program, by the way, Dave's going to be having a look at the big O, Roy Orbison. So we're looking forward to that. Always a treat on Thursday nights at the end, towards the end of the program. So keep awake for that. By the way, you can always grab bits of the program, as you know, on our podcasts. Just put Nightlife into the search bar of the ABC Listen app, or grab it from the website abc.net.au/nightlife. All right, is everybody set and ready? Because you know what, if you are, so am I.
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0: 25 questions, 5 categories. Our categories tonight are category number 1, music. Music. Category number 2, a league of their own. Category number 3, video games. Category number 4, elephants on parade. And category number 5, take a break. All right, music, a league of their own, video games, elephants on parade. Take a break. Who's going to kick us off tonight? Jason from Morwell's first up. Hi, Jason.
2: Hey, Phil.
0: Hello. How you doing?
2: First time I've been first.
0: I know. Yes, I know. You're normally a bit, you know, you're normally still pulling on your trousers and getting out the front door, running for the bus, aren't you?
2: Yeah, pretty much, yeah.
0: All right, what do you like here? Music, a league of their own, video games, elephants on parade, take a break.
2: I'll try music, thanks.
0: Music. Which English singer founded a record label in 2015 called Gingerbread Man Records?
2: Ed Sheeran?
0: It was Ed Sheeran.

0: Yes, the Ginger Man himself, eh? Ed Sheeran. Very sweet sound.
1: The only British redheader I know, so.
0: He's got a sweet sound, Ed Sheeran, doesn't he?
1: He does. He's not bad.
0: Yep. Question number two. We're in music, if you like.
1: Yeah, we'll stick there.
0: In 2017, which Australian singer released an alarm clock that was simply the sound of him screaming?
1: Ooh. Australian. Oh, no, Shannon Knoll.
0: Not Shannon Knoll.
1: Thanks, no. Phil.
0: See ya, bye. Not Shannon Knoll. No, Rodney from Warburton, Victoria. Hello, Rodney.
2: Hello, good morning.
0: Morning. Question number two, we're in music. In 2017, which Australian singer released an alarm clock that was simply the sound of him screaming? You're wondering about the possible market for such an object, Rodney.
2: I'm laughing because you're laughing because you know that I have absolutely no bloody idea about this. But
0: mind you, we've had Shannon Knoll. You could knock one off for us.
2: I honestly don't know. All I can say, my grandma still hates you.
0: Thank you very much. See you, Rodney. Bye-bye. Claudette from WA. Hi, Claudette.
3: Hi, how are you?
0: Oh, I'm really well. Question number two. We're in music. In 2017, which Australian singer released an alarm clock that was simply the sound of him screaming?
3: Jimmy Barnes?
0: Yes, it was. a lot of people on the text line guessing this as well. Yes, it was. It was Jimmy Barnes.

0: Well, yeah, that's Chain of Fools, of course, but what about a bit of Jimmy Barnes and Screaming, hey?
1: It's... Hey!
0: I guess you would wake up.
2: Well, yeah. I don't think I want to wake up that way each day.
0: No, I don't know how many alarm clocks he moved. I suspect not many. Hey, question number three. We're in music, but you can stay. You can move if you like, or stay here.
2: What are my other choices, please?
0: You've got a choice of, well, you're in music, you could stay there, or a league of their own, video games, elephants on parade, take a break.
2: Elephants on parade, please.
0: Elephants on parade. Question number three. When I See an Elephant Fly is a song from a 1941 film. Which one? Claudette.
2: Philip, I can make a wild stab, but that's all it is. Film, 41. Not my best time. A little bit before my time, but not much. I think, could that have been, it had to be to do with the war at the time.
0: All right, Claudette, we might have to say goodbye.
2: I'm sorry. I'd be guessing, and I don't want to hold it up anymore.
0: That's all right.
2: I enjoy your show very much.
0: Thanks, Claudette. Bye-bye. Thank you. 1-300-800-222. Hey, Henry from Turinga. Hi, Henry.
3: Hello. How are you?
0: Very well. When I See an Elephant Fly is a song from which 1941 film?
3: Is it The Sound of Music?
0: Not The Sound of Music. No. Not The Sound of Music, Henry. No. Chris in the Southern Water says, Phil, comedian and radio presenter Doug Mulray. Oh, the great Doug Mulray, yes. Used to have a comedy skit about a Jimmy Barnes alarm clock in the late 1980s. Yeah. Yes. What a man was Doug Mulray in the radio studio. An absolute special, unique. 1-300-800-222. Paul from Essendon. Hello, Paul.
4: Hey, how are you, Philip?
0: Oh, very well. Elephants on Parade. When I See an Elephant Fly is a song from a 1941 film. Which one?
4: Sounds like it might be from Dumbo.
0: Is that your answer?
4: Yeah.
0: Correct.
5: Dumbo, the ninth wonder of the universe. The world's only flying elephant. Did you ever see an elephant fly?
6: Well, I've seen a horse fly.
7: I've seen a dragon fly.
8: I've seen a house fly.
0: Oh, clever lyrics. Question number four. Jane from Humbush had Dumbo. Julie from Mount Garnet. Good. Yes. Darren from Plenty had Dumbo. John from Newcastle. Caroline from Baldivis. Babson Ringwood. And plenty of others had Dumbo. All righty. Paul, question number four. What do you want to do?
4: Can I go to video games, please?
0: Yes, you can. Video games. Question number four. 2012's Video Games was the debut single from which American musician?
4: No, you've got me there, Philip. Sorry, mate.
0: No good. Thanks, Paul. So, thank you anyway. Chris says, yes, Phil, I agree. Doug Mulray was totally amazing. He was. He was one of the genuinely creative people ever on Australian radio, I think. James from Osborne Park. G'day, James. Hello, James. James, you're still there with us? I'll put you on hold just in case you're there but have disappeared temporarily. Mitchell from Melton. Hello, Mitchell.
9: Hey, Phil, how you going, mate?
0: Oh, not bad. Not bad.
2: I love your show, by the way.
0: Thank you. Thank you. Question number four, video games. 2012's Video Games was the debut single from which American musician?
2: Ooh, 2012. I was about 13 years old. Could you repeat the question, sorry?
0: 2012's Video Games was the debut single from which American musician were in a category called Video Games.
2: Yep. Oh God, I'm not sure off the top of my head with that one.
0: No worries. Thanks, Mitchell. Thank you, mate.
2: Thanks so much.
0: See ya. Bye-bye. That's all right. Kim from Manham, the voice of the Murray. G'day, Kim.
1: Good evening, Philip.
0: How are you doing?
1: I thought I'd better make myself known again, otherwise you'd forget about me.
0: Oh, we don't forget about... We do not forget. Not at all. No, we always have a vision of you on the back deck of the paddle steamer, just as it goes round the bend in Manham, Kim.
1: Yes.
0: Waking up every wombat in the area.
1: In a nice way.
0: In a perfectly nice way, that's right. Exactly. Now, what do you reckon about this one? This is someone in the same neck of the woods as you. Video Games. 2012's Video Games was the debut single from an American musician. Which one?
1: Absolutely no idea.
0: I knew you'd say that.
1: Right, okay.
0: Thanks, Kim.
1: Right,
0: nice.
1: Thank you, Philip.
0: Nice of you to check in. Bye-bye. No. Joshua from Adelaide says, no, it's not. I love Kim from the Riverland, such a fella. I met him. Oh, did you, Josh? Good on you. Sam from Brisbane's got the right answer as well. Phil, did you get the news about Geoffrey Thomas dying, says my texter. No, I didn't see that. Was that a text earlier, was it? I'm sorry. Just send me some news about that. Geoffrey Thomas, of course, was a well-known aviation broadcaster and journalist, as we know. No, I didn't hear that. He would have only been in his 70s, I think, wouldn't he, Geoffrey Thomas? Anyway, thank you for the news. I hadn't seen that, no. Thank you for letting us know. Who's next up? Mike from Oak Park. G'day, Mike.
9: Sorry. I was emulating Tom there. Kim, what was the question? Yes, that's who I meant, sorry.
0: No, that's all right. Video games were in. 2012's Video Games was the debut single from an American musician. Which one?
9: Well, I don't think they should have asked anybody beyond a certain age.
0: No.
9: Because I'm certainly not anyone that has any idea of this, so I'll pass it on again.
0: Okay, thanks, Mike. You. See you. Bye-bye. Felicity from Badgerbop's got the right answer. Amy's got the right answer. Cracks the Truckie's got the right answer. Lorenzo from Fulham Gardens in South Australia's got the right answer. My texter says Doug Mulray loved his motor racing, was the only person sacked on live TV. He was too. Bevan from Fremantle. G'day, Bevan.
10: G'day, g'day. How are you?
0: I'm very well. Question number four. Music. We're not in music. We're in video games. 2012's Video Games was the debut single from an American musician. Which one?
10: I remember this one. It was a moody one. It was a nice one for my teenage years. That would be Lana Del Rey.
0: It would be Lana Del Rey. It would be Lana Del Rey indeed.

0: Yeah, very good, Bevan.
1: Wowee,
0: indeed.
1: Just as pictured you and me slow dancing on that one.
0: Oh dear! One of my texters says, "If Kim from the voice of the Murray was to release an alarm clock, he'd probably put us back to sleep." John says, "John from Geelong, who I'm sure means this in the nicest possible way, as well." We'll get Kim to sing a song for us. In he's got to work up to it, you see, so he can't dial it up on demand. Question number five. We're in video games, but you don't have to stay there. You could move to a league of their own, music, Elephants on Parade, or Take a Break.
1: Oh, Take a Break sounds nice, but I reckon I might stay in video games.
0: Staying here. All right. Which series of fighting games is set in a fictional universe, which includes Earthrealm, Netherrealm, and Sado, the Realm of Order?
1: You chose
0: this bit.
1: Yeah, I know, because I'm a bit younger, so I have a shot. But look, I got no idea, but I heard fighting, so I'm going to say Mortal Kombat.
0: Correct.
1: Oh, very good.
0: Very good. Very good. Yeah, Mortal Kombat. Well, you see, you backed yourself, and there you are, Bevan. Good on you.
1: Well, let's go again in video games.
0: Oh, he's up now. He's got his tail up now. Question number six. Oh, how the mighty have fallen on such pride. Bevan.
1: Yeah, there we go.
0: Bevan, yeah. Question number six. The 1978 debut of which famous arcade game caused such a run on coins that it forced the Bank of Japan to order 3 emergency mintings of new coins.
1: Holy dooly, must have been a hit. This is before my time, but I'm going to say Pac-Man.
0: Not Pac-Man. Not a bad guess, but not Pac-Man. Sorry, mate, thank you.
1: All good, thanks.
0: Thanks for helping us out with Lana Del Rey. Yeah, now that could have been right. We're in that kind of space, aren't we? Frank from Richmond. G'day, Frank.
2: Hello.
0: Hi. The 1978 debut of which famous arcade game caused such a run on coins that the Bank of Japan was obliged to order 3 emergency mintings of new coins?
2: Japanese. I'm not sure. What about Gomoku?
0: No, not Gomoku. Thank you. No, it's not. 1-300-800-222. There are line 3. You will get straight through. Come on. James from Morty Alex got the right answer. Yes, Megan from Dawesville has got the right answer. Nat from Kallaroo will have the right answer. Hi, Nat.
3: Hey, Philip.
0: You'll be right here. Question six, video games. The 1978 debut of which famous arcade game caused a run on coins and forced the Bank of Japan to order 3 emergency mintings?
3: Was it Space Invaders?
0: Of course it was Space Invaders. Yes.
3: I heard you panic when you said space earlier and I was like, oh, it's definitely Space Invaders.
0: Hang on, did I say space? I know I didn't.
3: You said space before.
0: In this question...
3: Yeah.
0: No, Nat! I'm gonna have to pack it in. It is Space Invaders. Remember?
3: Yay. No. I was born in 89.

0: Trust me, it was absolutely addictive.
1: I can imagine.
0: A bit like, you remember the early video games of the tennis ping, when Pong first came out?
1: I do.
0: Bong, bong, bong. Nat, question seven. We're in video games. You can move if you like.
1: Can I? Did you say music?
0: Yeah, music.
1: Yeah.
0: What's the highest grossing Broadway musical of all time?
1: You're going to guess Cats.
0: Not Cats. No.
1: Oh, no.
0: Oh, no. I know. Sorry, Nat. Thank you. Bye. No, it's not Cats. It's not Cats. It's probably not that hard to guess. What about Steve in Cairns? G'day, Steve.
2: Oh, good evening. Oh, sorry. Good morning now. Good
0: morning. Well, actually, yeah, that's true. Yeah. Yeah.
2: I so know this, but I can't get it out of my head, into my tongue.
0: What's the highest grossing Broadway musical of all time, Steve?
2: I can see it, but I can't. Sorry.
0: No good?
2: Yeah.
0: Okie doke. Chipper in King Island says, can you remember taking Coke bottles in to get 20 cents to play Space Invaders? Well, I think because it was the first real kind of on-screen shooter, first-person shooter game, wasn't it? And it was primitive by today's standards, but at the time it was cutting edge. David from Morfettville. Hello, David.
3: Good morning, Phil. How are you today?
0: Not bad. Yeah. Question number seven we're up to. We're in music. What's the highest grossing Broadway musical of all time?
3: I'd have a guess between two. Chicago.
0: Not Chicago, no. Sorry, no, not Chicago. Fair release from Ararat, that's not correct either. Who's got the right answer? Jim in Campbelltown's got the right answer. Ange from Kilsyth says Rent. No, it's not Rent. Peter from South Melbourne. G'day, Peter.
4: How are you, Phil?
0: All right, I think.
4: That's good.
0: Question number seven, we're in music. What's the highest grossing Broadway musical of all time?
4: Look, the only one I can think of is Phantom of the Opera.
0: Ah, Phantom, yes. No, it's not the Phantom of the Opera. I can see why you go there, but and it's good to get it out of the way, but it's not the Phantom of the Opera. No. Jason from Camden. G'day, Jason.
5: Hi, Philip. Good to be back.
0: Good to be back. Yes, good to be back. Question number seven, music. What's the highest-grossing Broadway musical of all time?
5: Well, I was going to guess Phantom as well, but I'll just I'll go for West Side Story.
0: No, it's not West Side Story. No, it's not. I know. It's not West Side Story either. Well, we're getting through a few possibilities here. Well, there are lines free if you want to grab one. Roz from Strathalbyn.
6: I'm sorry. Okay. I won't do my throat singing tonight.
0: No throat singing, Ross.
6: No, I'm sorry. I'm just being evil. I don't know. My kids, everyone seems to be into that Lion King thing. I don't know. I'll just go to the Lion King.
0: Correct. It is the Lion King. Yeah.

0: Yes, it was big, big, big.
1: Hey, I took my kids to see that, right, when it opened up.
0: Yeah.
1: And anyway, my older one's like, I know she's 45 now, six, whatever. Mm. And they just say, oh, you cried when it started. No, I didn't. They go, yes, you did. You cried.
0: I know, Ros. Yeah, I know. It was like that, wasn't it? Hey, Pete from Elmore has just texted in saying, good evening or morning, Phil. I was employed by the CFA in my early years of employment. Our chief officer was a gentleman by the name of Brian Potter. He had a very strong and deep voice, the same as Kim from Manham. I always remember him when I hear his deep, strong voice, and it reminds me of really good times in the CFA. That's nice, Peter. What a nice memory. Ros, lovely. We're up to question number eight. We're in music. You can stay there or you could move.
1: I'm not good at music. I know I had a bit of Madonna the other.
0: Okay. A League of Their Own, video games, take a break, Elephants on Parade.
1: Oh, let's go Elephants.
0: Elephants on Parade. Question number eight. Which ancient general crossed the Alps with elephants in 218 BC?
1: Hannibal Barker.
0: Hannibal who?
1: His name was Hannibal Barker.
0: Hannibal is what I want. Question number nine. We're staying with Elephants on Parade?
1: Yes, please.
0: Okay, Elephants on Parade. Colonel Hathi is an elephant from which 1967 Disney film?
1: Dumbo?
0: No, not Dumbo. Sorry, Ros, no, not Dumbo. Dave from Perth. G'day, Dave.
2: How's things, Phil?
0: All right. Yeah, how's things at your end?
2: It was all right until I heard the question.
0: Mm. Elephants on Parade. Colonel Hathi is an elephant from a 1967 Disney film. Which one?
2: I would have said Dumbo, but I don't know.
0: But see, given that we've already had Dumbo in as the answer to When I See an Elephant Fly, where's that from? A 1941 film. The film was Dumbo. So...
2: You're trying to give me
0: a clue. I'm not trying to give you a clue at all, but it's usually an iron law of nightlife that it's not the same answer. Colonel Hathi's an elephant from a 1967 Disney film.
2: Yeah, sorry, mate.
0: No good?
2: Yeah, no good.
0: No worries, Dave. That's all right. That's okay. We're here for a good time. Stephen from Engadine, who I haven't spoken to for a long time. Hello, Stephen.
3: Evening, Squire.
0: How are you? How have you been?
3: Oh, not too bad.
0: You're keeping the flock in order and heading in the right direction?
3: We're still at the same church, but I'm not on staff there at the moment.
0: Oh, okay. Oh, yes.
3: But no, they're doing all right.
0: How's little Liam? Well, he's probably big now.
3: Yes, we're at school now.
0: Oh, is that right? Hang on, how old is he?
3: Well, he was born around the first COVID lockdown, so...
0: Yeah.
3: So, yes, so he's got a six on that age thing now.
0: Oh, wow. So he's at school. Wow. Because, yes. You see, everyone, just in case you're wondering what we're talking about, Stephen is a very good Mighty Challenge player, but almost exclusively because he used to get a lot of help from his baby son, Liam, who he would often be bottle feeding and Liam would be whispering the answers in his ear.
3: See, I'd won the challenge with Tony long before I had children, so you can't just say that it's on them.
0: I know, Stephen, I know. All right, we're up to question number nine. Anyway, life is okay. That's what I'm mainly concerned about.
3: Oh, look, we're going all right. You know, I wouldn't mind some work at the moment, but that's another story. But
0: Yeah, oh, that's no good. Well, anyway, I hope something works out for you. Question number nine. We're in Elephants on Parade. Colonel Hathi's an elephant from a 1967 Disney film. Which one?
3: Well, if it's not Dumbo, I'm guessing it must be The Jungle Book.
0: Correct. Yeah, exactly. If it's not Dumbo, it's got to be The Jungle Book.
4: Oh, Ubi.

0: Kidman, man cub. I'll make a deal with you. What I desire is man's red fire to make my dream come true. Now give me the secret, man cub. Come on, prove me what to do. Give me the power of man's red fire so I can be like you. Oh, Ooby-Doo, I wanna be like you. I wanna walk like you, talk like you too.
1: Yes, very good. Jody from Sussex says, OMG, I cannot believe that little baby we could hear feeding on the bottle is now at school. That's what happens. That is what happens, Jody. Stephen?
2: Yes.
1: Question number 10. What do you want to do, stay with elephants? You could go anywhere. We haven't exhausted any topics yet. Elephants on parade, take a break, music, a league of their own, video games.
2: Let's go back to music.
1: Back to music it is. Annie wants to send happy thoughts to you and your family.
2: Oh, thank you.
1: Music, question number 10. Billie Eilish sang the theme song for a Bond film. Which one?
2: Oh, I was hoping when you said Billie Eilish it was going to be a different question. And I'm not a Bond fan, so I'm just trying to... It's a very recent one because she hasn't been around for that long.
1: She has?
2: And it's one of those ones where it's not the title of the movie, so that makes it even trickier. Oh, that's all I know. Australia 8 for 149 in the one-day match against Pakistan, if you're interested.
1: Thank you. The Crows beat Geelong by 1 point, if you're interested.
2: I'm not, but Sydney's going all right, and that's the main thing.
1: Yeah, good.
2: What's it called? No, it's not that one. Sorry, I've
1: no worries.
2: The only one I've got in my head is Quantum of Solace, but I know it's not that because that's well before, but I can't think of any other one, so we'll have to go with that.
1: That's not right. Stephen, nice to hear from you anyway.
2: Not a problem.
1: Good on you. Bye-bye.
2: Cheers.
1: Cheers. Stephen from Engadine. Long time mighty challenge player. 1-300-800-222 is the number. Lines are free. Grab one if you want to play. We're here for a good time. Linda from Semaphore. G'day.
3: Hi, Phil. How are you?
1: Pretty good. We're in music. Good. Billie Eilish sang the theme song for a Bond film. Which one?
3: I know she recognises as gender neutral or binary or whatever, and it was probably the last film, but what it was called, I've got no idea.
1: There we go. There we go. Thanks.
3: My brain is very foggy at the moment. We've had nearly 40 mils of rain here this
1: week. Have you really? Okay.
3: Mm-hmm. And there's more to come.
1: Yeah, I know that weather's moving across, you know. I think everyone's going to get a soak. And, well, the East Coast had a bit of a soak anyway. Nothing wrong with rain at this time. Nothing wrong with rain at this time of the year, though.
3: No, and I think you've even had snow in your parts of the area too.
1: Yeah. Thanks, Linda.
3: That's okay. Thanks, Phil.
1: Stay dry, stay warm. Bye-bye. How lovely to hear Stephen ring in. All of us nightlife grandmothers and grandmas love a little lamb. God bless your family. Yes. Well, God bless family, hey? Vinny from Perth. G'day, Vinny.
4: Phil, how are you?
1: Pretty good. Billie Eilish sang the theme song for a Bond film. Which one?
4: She was right. It was the last one. It should be No Time to Die, is it?
1: No Time to Die. Correct.

0: Yes, a good set of lungs has Billie Eilish. Thanks, James and Darren, giving us the cricket score. England are 7 for 108. Oh, dear. You know, against New Zealand in the first test in England. Vinny, question number 11. We're in music. Yep. One left there, otherwise you can move.
1: That's fine. You stay there.
0: Stay here? Okay. Music. Which string note appears twice on a standard six-string guitar, once low and once high? What note?
1: Nah, I don't know, Bill.
0: No good?
1: Thanks, bye.
0: Thanks, Vinny. Bye-bye. See you later. Glenn from Frankston. G'day, Glenn.
2: Hey, Phil, how are you?
0: Pretty good, yeah. Question number 11. We're in music.
2: Swannies are going well, mate.
0: The Swannies are going very well. I hope they're going well again this Sunday. I'll be at the game, 3:15, up against the Saints.
2: I'm taking up AFL chess. We're not going to talk about the Bombers. It's been an interesting couple of weeks. And then you laugh to make me feel better, Phil. Thank you very much.
0: Oh, I did. No, I was just reflecting the other day about the coverage of Brad Scott. I mean, it was just quite phenomenal, wasn't it? Really,
2: it's ridiculous. And what's going on in the wider world? And I'm a footy nuffy. Don't get me wrong. But
0: yeah.
2: I was stunned by it.
0: I know the car.
2: And my sister gives you her love as well, because being a Carlton supporter, she's pretty happy with Turner going up there as well. So it's been, been a good couple of
0: mind
2: weeks.
0: Mind you, Carlton had a cracker last Friday night, didn't they, against Geelong? Well, how about that?
2: And I'm a firm believer it can get turned around pretty quickly, but we'll see what happens.
0: We shall see what happens. Exactly. It's halfway through the season. It's an interesting point, interesting time of day. Question number 11. We're in music. Which note appears twice on a standard six-string guitar, once low and once high?
2: I think it's E.
0: Yes, correct, it is. It's E, yes. Very good. All right, question number 12. No more music. So we've got A League of Their Own video games, two left there, or we've got Take a Break or Elephants on Parade.
2: We've got a lot, which is not good. Let's go for... In A League of Their Own.
0: A League of Their Own. Which 2017 superhero film stars Ben Affleck, Henry Cavill and Gal Gadot?
2: Justice League?
0: Yes, correct. Yes. A League of Their Own is the category. Justice League. Excellent work. Question number 13. A League of Their Own. Staying?
2: May as well, thank you.
0: Which team won the inaugural season of the English Premier League?
2: You could have just gone down the VFL line, but no. Let's go with Manchester United.
0: Correct. Yes. As a default answer to anything concerning the English Premier League, it's not a bad answer, is it?
2: It's a bit like that, isn't it? Yeah, yep.
0: The English Premier League, yes. Question number 14. A League of Their Own.
2: We shall stay.
0: Which country was expelled from the League of Nations after invading Finland?
2: That would be Germany.
0: Not Germany.
2: There you go, Phil. Didn't you say excellent? That goes
0: cash that
2: for me.
0: See,
2: have a great weekend, mate.
0: You too, mate. Hope your team wins. Good on you. Carol from Craigieburn had, yes, E sharp and E minor, E. Jim and Campbell had Arsenal and Liverpool. Adrian from Bella Vista, that's correct. Grover from Ocean Grove, correct. Stella from Bayswater, correct. Jim in Campbelltown, also correct. Lines are free. Grab one. You'll get straight through. Guy from Butterham. G'day, Guy.
3: Yeah, g'day, Phil. How are you?
0: Pretty good. We're up to question number 14, A League of Their Own. Which country was expelled from the League of Nations after invading Finland?
3: Got no idea. Sorry, mate.
0: No good?
3: Nah.
0: Okie doke. Thanks anyway. Frank from Mount Evelyn, correct. Yes, that's true. Rock Cod, yes, correct. Ross from Scoresby, correct. Chipper from King Island says, I'm a Carlton man, but it's round 13, so we've got no hope against the Dons. Oh, I don't know. Chipper? I don't know. If you're a Carlton man, you're in a peachy time right now. I would think. Liam from Maryborough. Hello, Liam.
4: Hello.
0: Question 14. We're in a league of their own. Which country was expelled from the League of Nations after invading Finland?
4: I'll try to get a video game question. Germany?
0: Not Germany. No, we've had Germany, so I'll give you another go.
4: Turkey, that's just a wild guess.
0: No, not Turkey. Sorry, Liam, thank you. No, not Turkey. Paul from Plainlands, that's not correct either. Stephen from Engadine, yes, that is correct. Steve from Leicester. Hello, Steve.
5: How are you, Phil?
0: Good. Question 14, a league of their own. Which country was expelled from the League of Nations after invading Finland?
5: I don't know, I was just imagining Finland being taken over by kebab shops, but...
0: It's a long way. It's a long way from the Galata Bridge in Istanbul to walk with the kebabs. I agree, but there you go.
5: So I'm going to say the USSR.
0: Correct. Yes, the Soviet Union. The Soviet Union was expelled from the League of Nations after invading Finland. All right. The ill-fated League of Nations did not last long. Our own United Nations doesn't seem to be lasting much. Well, it is lasting longer, but
5: yeah. Well, the League of Nations never had a chance when the states didn't join.
0: No. It never had a chance for all sorts of reasons.
5: True.
0: Now the UN's been actually, in many ways, quite successful in its, you know, promotion of health and environment and food and public policy and so on, less successful in getting people to stop shooting each other.
5: Reduce shooting each other.
0: Do you think it's... Yeah, it probably has reduced you. It probably has, yeah. Probably has. Was it the orange man mistaking Finland for Greenland? Is my text. did you see that he's going to leave? Steve, did you see that he's going to leave? There's a report that the UFC cage fighting... tent that he's built outside the White House. He's thinking he might leave it there as a permanent fixture. Question number 15. A league of their own is where we are. What do you want to do?
5: I will say there, why not?
0: The Arab League was founded on the 22nd of March 1945. In which capital city? The Arab League.
5: Paris.
0: No. Not Paris. Sorry, Steve. Thank you. Bye-bye. Not Paris, no. Andrew from Geelong. G'day, Andrew.
6: Hello.
0: Hello.
6: I don't think I know this one. The Arab League.
0: The Arab League was founded on the 22nd of March 1945 in which capital city?
6: Egypt.
0: Which capital city were I'm after?
6: Oh, sorry, Cairo.
0: Cairo is correct, yeah. Cairo, yes. Bette Midler's published a before and after overhead photo of

0: White House and wrote, "It's like a meth family just moved in next door." Oh, yes, you have a look at the photo. He's built this UFC cage fighting arena right next to the White House.
1: Wow. Was there an event there recently?
0: There's going to be, apparently, yes.
1: Right.
0: He's going to leave it up there, though. He's also, what was I reading the other day?
1: Out of that room.
0: What's that?
1: Hardly more wild than most of the decisions made in that White House.
0: That is true. What was I reading today? He's also renamed the Florida airport after himself.
1: Yeah, naturally.
0: Question number 16. What are we going to do here? Stay with a league of their own?
1: I might have a go at video games.
0: Video games, why not? Which video game has three independent dimensions called the Overworld, the Nether, and the End?
1: I fortunately have a child obsessively playing this game, so I think I know it's Minecraft.
0: Correct. Yes, it is. Yeah, that is a big advantage.
1: Yeah.
0: Bobsled says Donald's probably more interested in KFC than UFC.
1: I wish, yeah.
0: I don't know. He had himself photographed.
1: The best chance, actually, is if he's obsessively eating KFC six times a day.
0: Oh, that is it. Yes, that's there's an opportunity there, isn't there?
1: That's yeah, right. I think so.
0: I'm being informed that a group of gay activists has purchased a big block of tickets for the upcoming UFC. Oh, no. Ross from Scoresby says, and there's a giant hole in the ground where the West Wing used to be. No, is it? It's not the West Wing, isn't it? Isn't it the East Wing? I think it's the East Wing.
1: Where the ballroom's
0: where he's, knocked it down to build the ballroom, but the court, but a court's blocked the building of the ballroom.
1: Oh, good. Yeah, it'd be great if there was some sort of semblance of sanity going on in the legal system over there.
0: I don't think there is any likelihood of it so far yet, hey?
1: No, fair enough.
0: Print Gepesa from Tenterfield. Good on you, Babs. What an hilarious comment on the White House, yes. Well, question number 17. We're in video games. We've got one left.
1: Yeah, I think I'll try again. There's only one left in video games?
0: Yeah, one left in video games.
1: Yeah, all right.
0: Okay, hanging off the expertise of your son.
1: Yeah, exactly. That's right. That's all I've got going for me.
0: Young Andrew, come to the rescue.
1: Yeah.
0: Chun-Li, Ryu. Chun-Li, Ryu and Ken are characters from which series of arcade fighting games?
1: Street Fighter.
0: Hey, look at that, Street Fighter. You have been wasting your time a lot.
1: Yeah, that's right. I'll say goodbye to you now.
0: You have been wasting your time mightily, Andrew.
1: Yeah, thanks.
0: All right, very good. That's 1, 2, 3. Okay, good. Question number 18. Now, no more video games. So we've got A League of Their Own, Elephants on Parade, or Take a Break.
1: Elephants on Parade, Take a Break. I think we leave with those. I caught one of the questions on League, so I imagine they're different.
0: There's one left in A League of Their Own, 5 in Take a Break, or 2 in Elephants on Parade.
1: I'll have a crack at Take a Break.
0: 8 questions left. Take a Break.
1: All right.
0: Okay.
1: Yep.
0: Question number 18.

0: Yeah, I think if you had the idea, it should be permanent. Yeah.
1: Question 19. Take a break.
0: All right. Yeah, let's stick with take a break.
1: What's believed to be the first human invention to break the sound barrier?
0: Oh, wow. It's believed to be the first
1: human invention to break the sound barrier.
0: I'm going to guess the whip.
1: Correct.
0: Beauty.
1: Gee whiz. That's five. 6, 7, 8, 9, 10. If you get to question 24, it's a black magnet, Andrew.
0: What's that? A black magnet? Oh, you're guilty.
1: What are you?
0: We're talking. Here we go. You're on.
1: Bobsled says, I don't want to comment on the president's ballroom. That's a matter between him and his tailor. Which is fair. Question 20. We're in take a break.
0: Yeah, take a break or elephants.
1: Or you can move on to Elephants on Parade or A League of Their Own. It's up to you.
0: Have people done a few of Elephants on Parade?
1: Would you? There's two left there, if you like.
0: There's two left. Okay, no, I'll stick with take a break.
1: Staying with take a break?
0: Yeah, I think
1: so. In which Australian state would you find the village of Broke?
0: Australian state, there'd be a village called Broke. Broke. Broke. Where's Broke?
1: No. All right.
0: Could I guess it's Queensland?
1: It's not Queensland.
0: No worries. Thanks very
1: much. Thanks, Andrew. Bye-bye. You're going well there. I thought you might go on with it, actually. Very good. Carol says, I knew there'd be a Kit Kat question. The factory's down the road from me. Oh, good. Can you hang around and get this? Can you get old bits of broken Kit Kat? Not old. Can you get the broken Kit Kats? That was always the fantasy, wasn't it? If you lived next to a chocolate factory, get the broken bits. Cameron. Hi, Cameron.
2: How are you?
1: Pretty good. Question 20 we're up to. Take a break. In which Australian state would you find the village of Broke?
2: New South Wales.
1: Correct. Yes, it is. Broke is in New South Wales, in the Hunter Valley, isn't it? Question number 21. Take a break.
2: Elephants. Elephants.
1: Oh, Elephants on Parade. Mount Elephant is located in which Australian state or territory, Cameron?
2: Elephants.
1: Mount Elephant is located in which Australian state or territory?
2: Queensland.
1: Not Queensland. Sorry, Cameron. Thank you anyway. It's not Queensland. Jenny from Glenbrook says, if the cage stays, Donald needs to be locked in. And the key never to be found. I think that's unlikely. Monica from the Hunter Valley. Hi, Mon.
3: Hey, how you going?
1: Yeah, pretty good. Not bad.
3: Big hello to all the nurses, midwives and paramedics.
1: And paramedics. Exactly. And our hats go up in unison from your call, Mon. Good on you. Hey, question 21. Mount Elephant is located in which Australian state or territory? It's not Queensland.
3: I was ringing up about Broke because Broke's in the Hunter Valley.
1: Yeah, it is.
3: Yeah, it's a pretty little town.
1: It is.
3: Mount Elephant I have never heard of, and certainly not in the outback because I've travelled through from the outback. I'm going to have to guess. I'll guess Tasmania.
1: It's not in Tassie, no.
3: No worries.
1: Thanks, Monica. Bye-bye. No, it's not in Tassie. All right. Trent from Walkaway has got the right answer. Jane from Mount Gambier has got the right answer. Annette in Perth has got the right answer. What about Jill from WA, from North Yundra? G'day, Jill.
4: Gee whiz, that was quick.
1: I know, it can be.
4: It is WA.
1: No, it's not.
4: Okay. Oh, I thought it was.
1: No.
4: I thought I was looking on that one.
1: No, there's no Mount. Well, not that I'm aware of. There's no Mount Elephant in WA.
4: I thought it was in Kununurra, in the middle of the lake.
1: Not
4: anyway.
1: Thanks anyway, Jill. Good on you. Bye bye. Not that I'm aware of. Paul from Geelong. G'day, Paul.
5: G'day, Phil. How you going?
1: Not bad. Mount Elephant. is located in?

0: Yeah, it's in Victoria.
1: Yeah, correct. Yes, you're from Geelong, so, all right. Yes,
0: yeah, just up the road.
1: It is. That's right, it is just up the road. All right, Paul, I've got to tell you what, we'll put you on hold, because we've got to go to a news bulletin, and we have got 1, 2, 3, 4 to go. So we'll get to some answers on those straight after the latest news issues of the day and Roy Orbison in Dave's Disc. It's all ahead.
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6: ABC News with Andrew Kaloupas. The head of Lebanese militant group Hezbollah has rejected the latest ceasefire agreement, demanding Israeli troops withdraw from the country. In US brokered talks that did not involve the Iran-backed group, the Lebanese and Israeli governments agreed to renew their nominal ceasefire if Hezbollah stops its attacks. At least 4 people have been killed in fresh Israeli strikes hours after the announcement. Read on Lebanese television, Naim Qassem's statement says the agreement amounts to capitulation to Israeli and American interests.
7: The result of these direct negotiations, futile, humiliating and disgraceful for Lebanon, is Washington's declaration, which sets out the basic principles that America and Israel see as Lebanon's submission to the project of Greater Israel.
6: Donald Trump has hit back at the US House of Representatives after it voted to formally rebuke him over the war in Iran, a move he's labelled unpatriotic. The House passed a Democrat-led war powers resolution aimed at halting further military action against Iran, unless authorised by Congress. On social media, Mr. Trump called the vote meaningless. The federal government says it's raised allegations with Israel that Australian activists were sexually assaulted when they were detained by the Israeli Defence Forces. 11 Australians were part of an aid flotilla heading for Gaza last month when they were detained by the IDF in international waters near Cyprus. Senator Wong says she believes the allegations of sexual assault, which Israel denies. She says the reports that the group was denied consular access is also of concern.
8: Australia has directly raised our concerns with Israeli authorities about the treatment of detainees and refusal to provide consular access in line with international obligations. We've called in the Israeli ambassador to reiterate our demand for answers.
6: Shadow Treasurer Tim Wilson says the coalition will continue to push for a longer inquiry into the government's tax reforms. Labor's legislation, which includes changes to the capital gains tax and negative gearing, passed the lower house without amendment on Thursday. The bill has been referred to a Senate committee, which is due to report back on June 19, but Mr. Wilson says the duration of the inquiry isn't enough.
9: I absolutely want a longer inquiry. Well, we're absolutely looking at maximum leverage to make sure that Australians have their say. The Prime Minister's bullying attempts to try and censor and silence Australians from influence and a say in our own national parliament is a disgrace.
6: New South Wales opposition leader Kelly Sloan says her party won't be backing the government's proposed reforms to allow medicinal cannabis users to drive with small amounts of the drug in their system. The laws being introduced to state parliament will require drivers to register a cannabis prescription online, complete an educational course, and drive with less than 50 nanograms of the drug in their system. Ms. Sloan says it's a reckless policy and the proposed reforms would put lives at risk.
10: There is no evidence base for impairment, and that's the really important factor. The government can put an arbitrary figure on milligrams of drug in a system, but we do know that every person is affected differently. Their impairment is different. And until we have the science on that, we shouldn't be moving forward with these laws.
6: Britain's Prime Minister Keir Starmer has accused Elon Musk of trying to whip up division in the UK following anger over the police handling of the murder of a white student by a Sikh man. Henry Novak was handcuffed as he lay dying. The BBC's Damien Grammaticus with more.
11: Before his meeting with Henry Novak's family, Sir Keir Starmer again said their example should be followed, calling for people to react calmly to show that in Britain we are reasonable, tolerant people. He said there were serious questions for the police, but pointedly criticised Elon Musk for again interfering in our politics, trying to whip up division. Musk has posted multiple times on his X platform, saying the teenager was treated heinously in his dying moments. claiming official policy required police to be racist against whites and reposting a call for people to join protests.
6: A Mount Everest guide presumed dead after failing to return to base camp has been found crawling down the slopes of the world's highest mountain after surviving without food or oxygen for about a week. Dawa Sherpa went missing on May 29 when he was returning with a Polish climber after failing to reach the summit. The 52-year-old was located by a cleaning crew on Thursday morning. You're up to date with the latest from ABC News.
2: Are there any winners in the cost of living crisis? Has gambling become our national sport? How much more can our farmers survive? What's causing the algal bloom? Can we afford the energy transition?
12: Questions. They've never been more important. So the one thing we'll never question is our duty to keep asking. ABC News. Keep asking.
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0: Yes, well, hello, and how are you? Philip Clark with you on ABC Radio. This is Nightlife, and we're into the last hour of the program. How are you? Do you think time has flown tonight, hasn't it? 1-300-800-222 is the number if you'd like to call. It's the last hour of the show, 6 minutes past one, 6 minutes past 11 in Western Australia, South Australia in the Territory, 24 to 1, right through the Pacific, of course, as you know. In an hour's time from midnight to 5 a.m. if you're in Manjimup in WA, you might be some interruptions to your 7-3-8 a.m. signal. But look, you can grab us on the ABC Listen app and the website. Well, I won't be here, but the overnight's program will be, of course. 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We're very, very close to a winner here, up to question number 22. Paul from Geelong is up on deck. Issues of the day, plenty of things to talk about tonight. I mean, your thoughts on the tax changes passing the lower house, so these things are galloping through Parliament. You might have some thoughts on that. You might have some thoughts on the issues we've raised tonight, or there might be something else that you would like to talk about as well. Grab the opportunity, 1-300-800-222, issue of the day coming up. And then Dave's Disc. Of course, Dave's in with a tribute to the Big O, Roy Orbison. Looking forward to that in this hour as well. But in the meantime, we have to finish up. We have 1, 2, 3, 4 questions left in
1: the Mighty Challenge.
0: And Paul from Geelong is up on deck. G'day, Paul. Now, we've a bit of controversy corner here. Dave from Perth says there is a Mount Elephant in Western Australia. Okay.
2: What do you want to do, Phil? You're the rule man.
0: No. I'm giving it to you because there is certainly a Mount Elephant in Victoria, and that's my answer. I don't know. I haven't had any other independent attestation other than Dave from Perth as to the existence of Mount Elephant in Western Australia. He reckons it's on Miniman Station in the Gascoyne region.
2: The other lady said it was near Kununurra, didn't
0: she? Yeah, exactly, which is, I don't think that's right, no. So, anyway, no, I'm going with you. Now, I asked about the other controversy. I asked about the broken bits of Kit Kat for the Kit Kat factory because Carol from Craigieburn lives down the road from the Kit Kat factory, and she says, funny you ask, my friend works there and brings home the broken ones. My mother worked there first making Toscas. Do you remember Tosca? Oh, gee, I do. Tosca was the best chocolate bar ever. Why did they ever get rid of it? But however, Pat from The Point says there's no broken bits of Kit Kats because the broken bits and rejected bars are actually used to make the thin bit of cream in between the wafer layers. So if you think about it, the rejected bars already had the crushed

0: KitKat cream in it. So technically, there is an infinite KitKat loop existing. What do you make of that, Paul?
1: That's scandal.
0: Well, I know. That's the sort of thing I'm dealing with night after night, Paul.
1: What's your favourite chocolate bar, Phil?
0: My favourite chocolate bar? Well, you see, given they don't make Toscas anymore, which they should, that was criminal that they got rid of Toscas. They were so good.
1: I don't even know what they are.
0: Oh, come on, Paul.
1: I'm probably only half your
0: age. Paul, go down, find the nearest pier and jump off it, right? Like, seriously.
1: Cunningham Pier in Geelong.
0: What's your favourite chocolate bar?
1: Well, I do like the Kit Kat.
0: Yeah.
1: Particularly those chunky ones.
0: Yeah.
1: I like the Aero Bar.
0: Oh, yeah?
1: And I like the Reese Peanut Cup.
0: Oh, okay. That's a bit posh, Paul.
1: Yeah.
0: I think probably of that lot, probably I would go. I'm still partial to a cherry ripe. I don't mind that.
1: Yeah, right. I'll find them a bit. What? Yeah, just neither here nor there.
0: Bit how's your father, eh?
1: Yeah.
0: I know. If we had a Tosca, we would there be no argument. Yeah, no, well, I don't mind Kit Kats.
1: Explain the Tosca to me.
0: The Tosca is like a very large bar of Kit Kat, but it had chocolate on the outside and it had a caramel kind of filling in the middle. Oh, it's not a Mars bar. It had a wafer. It had a wafer as well.
1: This is the problem, Phil. I'm not a huge fan of caramel. I was thinking that sounds absolutely delicious.
0: Paul.
1: Until you said it's got caramel in it.
0: Paul, you know how I told you to go and jump off a pier. Hey, what do you mean you don't like caramel?
1: Well, it just gets stuck in your teeth.
0: Yeah, and, that's the point.
1: You know?
0: That's the point. That's the idea.
1: No.
0: Did you ever eat a lolly called a cobber?
1: What year are you talking here, Phil?
0: I reckon they still exist. I reckon cobber. They're little caramel things covered in chocolate.
1: A mate?
0: No, a cobber. I said, not a mate, a cobber.
1: Well, same thing.
0: No, it's not. Question number 22. People are turning off by the drove. I can hear our audience disappearing on us, Paul. Question 22. What do you want to do here?
1: What are my options?
0: What was the last one you answered? Take a break.
1: Mount Elephant.
0: Oh, no, Mount Elephant, yeah. So we've got one left in elephants. We've got four left. One left in elephants on parade. We've got two left in Take a Break and one left in A League of Their Own.
1: We'll go Take a Break.
0: Take a Break. Question number 22. Well, what do you reckon about this one? Question 22, quote, well, since my baby left me, well, I found a new place to dwell. Now, the opening lyrics of which song by Elvis?
1: Certainly heard it many a times. Just read it for me again, Phil. Sing it for me. Well, read it.
0: Oh, you won't be getting any singing from me. Well, since my baby left me, well, I found a new place to dwell. Are the opening lyrics of which song by Elvis?
1: I'll just go Rock Around the Clock.
0: It's not Rock Around the Clock.
1: No worries, Phil.
0: For a bloke who doesn't know about Tosca bars, you know, like, I mean, I'm trying to think if sympathy should be extended to you, Paul.
1: I'll tell you what, Phil. You enjoy the weekend.
0: See you, Paul.
1: See you later.
0: Bye. 1-300-800-222 is the number. Tracy in Launceston. G'day, Tracy.
2: G'day, Phil.
0: Question 22. Well, since my baby left me, well, I found a new place to dwell. Are the opening lyrics of which song by Elvis?
2: Heartbreak Hotel.
0: Oh, yeah.
3: Well,

0: Very good, Trace. Yes, three to go. We've got one left in Take a Break. We've got one left in A League of Their Own and one left in Elephants on Parade.
1: Okay, I think I'll just stay where we are.
0: Take a Break?
1: Yes, thank you.
0: The chemical symbols for bromine and barium appeared in the title sequence for which American TV show?
1: Breaking Bad.
0: Correct, Breaking Bad. Very good. Oh, two to go, Tracy.
1: Oh, sorry, that was an Elvis reference. Sorry.
0: Two to go. Elephants on Parade or A League of Their Own?
1: Oh, I'll go the League one.
0: A League of Their Own. Question 24. At sea, how many nautical miles make up a league?
1: Oh, I have heard this before, but I won't be able to retrieve it from the memory banks at this late stage, I don't think. I'll say 60.
0: Not 60, Trace. No. Not close either. Sorry,
1: thank
0: Trace.
1: You.
0: Thanks, bye. I thought you might get home, but no. Stacey from Heidelberg. Hello, Stacey.
2: Hey, how's it going?
0: Good. Question 24. At sea, how many nautical miles make up a league?
2: Did you just have a birthday, by the way?
0: Sorry?
2: Was it your birthday recently?
0: No, it was not.
2: Sorry. Oh, okay. Sorry, I thought maybe your birthday was...
0: No.
2: How many nautical miles...
0: At sea, how many nautical miles make up a league?
2: A thousand.
0: No, not a thousand. Thanks, Trace. Thanks, Stacey. Not a thousand, no. Tara in the truck. G'day, Tara.
3: G'day, Phil. How are you, mate?
0: Pretty good, mate, yeah. Question 24, A League of Their Own. At sea, how many nautical miles make up a league?
3: Well, I've got a couple of things in mind. I'm not sure if it's 16 or 20, the two things I'm thinking of, but I'll have a go at 20, I think.
0: No, it's not 20. Not actually close, Tara.
3: Thanks,
0: mate. Bye-bye. Not actually close, no. Roz from Bundoora. G'day, Roz.
4: Good evening, Phil, or good morning, I should say.
0: At sea, how many nautical miles make up a league?
4: I think it's eight.
0: It's not eight, no.
4: Oh, no, before I go, can I also do a shout-out to the paramedicals, because coming home tonight, there was an awful sort of situation and pouring rain. I thought those paramedicals out in that terrible weather and doing a fantastic job.
0: I know.
4: So well done to them all.
0: Good on you, Roz. Then, yes, and thanks for mentioning them. Hats off indeed. Ken from Goulburn. G'day, Ken.
5: Hey, how are you, Phil?
0: Not bad. At sea, how many nautical miles make up a league?
5: Oh, I'm just having an educated guess because I've had 20,000 leagues under the sea. Maybe it's only just one.
0: Uh-huh. No, it's not just one. Thank you. No. Laurie from Burton's Lookout near Colac. G'day, Laurie.
6: Oh, yeah.
0: Let's see. How many nautical miles make up a league?
6: I was actually ringing up to say if I go down the highway, the Prince's Highway to Camperdown and up to Mount Lura, you can see Mount Elephant when you look in the northerly direction.
0: Yeah, you would. Yeah, you would.
6: Yeah. Saw it quite a lot when I used to travel in those areas. Yeah. I think it's a low number, but I can't remember exactly. I was trying for a Bradbury, but I'll try for six.
0: No, it's not six. Thanks, Laurie. Not six, no. All right, Susie from Adelaide. G'day, Susie.
7: G'day, Phil.
0: At sea, how many nautical miles make up a league?
7: I think it's around about three.
0: Correct, it is. It is three.
7: Okay.
0: Yes. Oh, it's three. Okay. Well, that means there's one left. That means then we're up to. That means we're up to question 25. You've put yourself here, so let's see how we go.
8: All right.
0: Elephants on Parade. A white elephant appeared on the flag of which country from 1855 to 1916?
7: Oh, no idea. but I'll say Zimbabwe, I'd guess.
0: No, it's not Zimbabwe. Sorry, Susie. No, it's not Zimbabwe. Charlie from Mount Druitt. G'day, Charlie. Any idea?
8: Oh, I do have an idea, but I was wondering, how do you feel about Scorch peanut bars?
0: No, not a fan.
8: No?
0: No.
8: What, too peanutty?
0: Oh, I don't know, just, yeah, too peanutty, that's right.
8: What about Bounties?
0: Oh, yeah, I don't mind a Bounty, that's all right. They're a coconutty thing, yeah.
8: Yeah, and there's another one, there's a new one, the dark chocolate with the Bundaberg rum in it.
0: Oh, jeez. Wow.
8: Yeah, they're all right.
0: Charlie, a white elephant appeared on the flag of which country from 1855 to 1916?
8: Kenya.
0: Not Kenya. Sorry, Charlie, no, it's not Kenya. Okay, Keith from Sippy Downs. G'day, Keith.
9: Oh, good day, mate. I really haven't the faintest idea. I'll hazard a guess at India.
0: No, it's not India. Oh, dear. All right, Trev from Surface Paradise. G'day, Trev.
10: Oh, all right.
0: A white elephant appeared on the flag of which country from 1855 to 1916?
10: God, I wish I knew. I'm going to have a guess. It's going to be one of the Asian countries where elephants were around. Can I say Pakistan?
0: It's not Pakistan, no. You may have good instincts, but it's not Pakistan. Andrew from Yodin. G'day, Andrew.
11: Greetings. I love elephants, and I've always enjoyed collecting books on big game hunting and Belgian studies where they had them. And the answer to your question, I reckon, is Thailand.
0: It is Thailand, yeah. It is Thailand, or Siam, I think it was.
11: And I know about Kit Kats. My sister was an auditor with Price Waterhouse.
0: Oh, yeah.
11: 30 or 40 years ago. And she would bring half a suitcase of chocolates. And why the cats were not further processed, they had tinfoil on part of the chocolate bar, and it would have been too time competitive to pull the tinfoil off, so they just sold them.
0: Is that right? Okay.
11: Yes, and they were cheap. Whenever my sister did the order, I said, for God's sake, buy more.
0: And then
11: with Mount Elephant,
0: Mount
11: Elephant is the only elephant mountain in the world that truly looks like an elephant that sat down with its knees folded under its body.
0: Which Mount Elephant are you talking about?
11: In Victoria.
0: Oh, the one in Victoria,
11: It's a majestic mountain. You can see why the early people who named things thought, good God, you know, all it lacks is ears.
0: Mick from the Bellarine Peninsula, which is not that far away, says, Google Maps shows a Mount Elephant in WA in South Australia. What? And Victoria.
11: You've got to get the right elephant. Who wants something that looks like a fat little pygmy when a real one is in Victoria?
0: Well, you see, a proper Mount Elephant would have a massive spur that looked like a trunk.
11: Oh, no. There's this thing. You think it's standing in water, half submerged, eating with its trunk, and the trunk's below the water. It's a very good mountain, and I think all the other states can just cringe in fear of how wonderful Victoria is.
0: That's a good topic to talk about right now, Andrew. How wonderful Victoria is.
11: It's not really. You've only got to look at our caliber of politicians.
0: What's the national song of Victoria? What's the state song of Victoria, Andrew?
11: Good old
0: Collingwood forever.
11: No, I'm going to immigrate now. And there's a hell of a lot gone to Queensland.
0: Oh, no, it's I've got to get out of this place.
11: Yes, that's it. That's the one. But it's great fun. And on elephants, there are some magnificent books like Elephant Bill, who was an officer in the Second World War, who got a heap of elephants out of Thailand and Burma and brought them for the British to use because they were bulldozers that wouldn't get bogged.
0: Oh, wow. Is that right?
11: Oh, yeah. They were worth their weight in gold.
0: When I was in northern Thailand, actually up at Chiang Mai a couple of years ago, there's a a wonderful temple up on the top of a mountain outside the town, whose name I can't remember now. Doisutep, Doisutep, is this? Doisutep, that's right.
11: Yeah,
0: and halfway up the mountain is another small temple where it's said that the elephant who was carrying stuff up for the big temple carked it and passed out. Well, I'm not surprised because I walked up the hill myself and it's very steep. And you
11: didn't cark it.
0: As I live and breathe, Andrew, I'm still here to say I didn't cark it. But the ruler was at the time was so beloved of the elephant and so respectful of the elephant that carked it because it was obviously carrying a very heavy load up a massive hill that he made another temple there halfway up the hill.
11: It's fascinating with them. In Babylon, there were stables for 5,000 elephants, and an elephant eats a couple of hundred kilo a day,
0: yeah,
11: and generates a couple of hundred kilo of manure because he only absorbs about 20% of what he eats. And you think of the men involved in cropping and harvesting to bring that forage to them.
0: Yeah.
11: And then, of course, they had what you'd call war harness, ceremonial harness, all those different things. So the trades that were involved in keeping all that going. And then you read about the Roman Empire. The Roman generals wanted to see which was the better elephant in the Colosseum.
0: Yeah.
11: And so they had African elephants and Indian elephants fight against each other. You know, and we're talking 30 or 40 of each. And you think, hell, that's a lot of elephants.
0: Yeah.
11: Anyway,
0: that's... Hey, by the way, Bobsled's texted in saying, I object to the number plate in Victoria. Victoria, the education state. Are they calling me ignorant? Bobsled, you see, does not live in Victoria.
11: Perhaps he's wanting in further education.
0: Thailand, my texter says, never had an elephant on its flag. However, Siam did. Oh, yeah. Well, we're saying Siam, you know.
11: Yeah, well, it's modern, not modern names. I mean, I look at the history with Belgium, with how it dealt with some of the colonies they had in Africa.
0: Yeah.
11: So ruthlessly and venomously, and you think, hell, you know. No wonder Idi Amin was, you know, Idi Amin, because they all went through hell. And of course, no excuse for Idi. He was aptly named Idi the Idiot.
0: Yeah.
11: You know, I must go. I've got to shift a machine, and I've only got minutes to do it, otherwise I'll have problems.
0: You go and shift the machine, Andrew. See ya. But just hang on, we're going to get some details from you, because otherwise we won't be able to get the magnet. All right, Andrew is the winner tonight. He's the recipient of the mighty magnet, so good luck to him. Thanks to everyone who's texting in too. 1-300-800-222. Line's free. Give me a call. What are elephant droppings good for? Phil, elephant droppings are the best thing for roses, says my texter. Oh, okay. Margaret of Brisbane says, yes, the chocolates that someone mentioned had the Bundaberg rum in it is the old gold dark chocolate rum and raisin. Oh, okay. I think that was Charlie from Mount Druitt who loved that, wasn't it? Yeah. Robin says, Philip, surely you mean the Democratic Republic of Victoria. Oh, Robin, I guess we know what side of the fence you're on in this way. Yes, all right. Victoria's Mount Elephant is the Timu elephant, says Little Brother Trucker. Alexandra says there isn't a Mount Elephant in WA, but there is Elephant Rocks that's near Denmark in southern WA. Oh, okay. Yeah, I know. Well, we're kind of sticking to our guns here, that the Mount Elephant we're talking about, the real deal, is in Victoria. Stuart says Allens stopped making cobbers a few years back. Oh, that's right. They were around for to relatively recent, but they still make mates for some unknown reason. They're shocking. Yeah, no, I don't. I think that's right. Cobbers were really delicious. The thing with a cobber is with a cobber, you had to keep it in your mouth for a while to soften it up. But that was okay because all the time it was in your gob, you see, it warmed up and then the chocolate melted and you ate the chocolate off it. That left a pure cube of caramel, which because it had been sitting there in your gob was nice and soft and you could chew it up. Sure, it got stuck in your teeth. That was this, kind of the best part of it. It wasn't filling dangerous and hazardous like a minty. Like a minty was just go to the dentist straight after the packet. Cobbers weren't really like that. Sorry to see that they've had their demise. I suppose all good things, hey? Like the Tosca. originally, says my texter, the Nestle, or the, what do you say? It's Nestle, isn't it? The Nestle. I always grew up calling it Nestles, but it's, I think, pronounced correctly, Nestle. The Nestle factory was Roundtree Hoadley, and Roundtree Hoadley was the home of Birdie Beetles. Oh, yeah, Birdie Beetles. And I'm sure Birdie Beetles are still made, aren't they? Anybody had a Birdie Beetle? I'm sure it's still made. The Kit Kat Factory, is that Carol? The Kit Kat Factory still make Birdie Beetles, says my texter. Also, Snakes the Allens Factory is just up the road too. Carol, where do you live? Heavens above, you live like in Charlie the Chocolate Factory land. I'm surrounded by confectionery factories. All right. Liz from Vermont South says, Phil, I'm in Thailand. I was in Thailand. Thailand's the answer to the elephant question. I just flew in from Rome tonight. 30 and a half hours door to door. Love listening to the quiz again. 28 degrees in Rome today, 12 degrees when we got home to Melbourne. Yeah, oh well. No, travel is a wonderful thing. 1-300-800-222. Lines are free. Bundaberg rum is not in Cadbury's rum and raisin. It's way too sweet. Maybe it's the flavour. Is it? It's a new one. Oh, okay. No, it's not the old. It's not the old rum and raisin. No. There's a new. Apparently, there's a new chocolate bar. Anybody had this? Give me a call. 1-300-800-222. Roundtree Hoadley's. Yes, they did make the Roundtree Hoadley's did make the Polly waffle. Which I think people used to go on a bit about the Polly waffle as though it was the world's greatest thing, which I never thought it really was. Some people did. But wasn't there a – now, hang on. There was a story a few years back that they were resurrecting the Polly waffle, and I'm sure that happened. But I don't think I've ever seen it. Is it still around? All right. Deb from the Gold Coast says, Phil, if you loved Tosca's, try Gaiety Biscuits. They're the closest thing to Tosca. Oh, okay. That's a tip, Deb. That's a tip. Deb from the Gold Coast also says, my sister worked for Arnott's, came home with misshapen teddy bears and shapes. And Charlotte from Mount Dandenong says, by the way, that the Royal Melbourne Show would collapse if Birdie Beetles show bags were discontinued. I can believe that. I really can believe that. Kevin and I are going to share just a close moment together about Tosca's. G'day, Kevin.
12: You there?
0: Yeah, I am. Hello.
12: Where's George, by the way?
0: Where is George?
12: He's gone for a Tosca. Don't you remember that?
0: I do. Well, I mean, I'm more remembering, this was a TV ad, wasn't it? Or was it a radio ad?
12: Yeah,
0: it was a TV ad. Yeah, I'm more remembering because we didn't have a lot of TV when I was younger, but that's right. But it was in a, now tell me, it was in a yellow packet, I think, wasn't it? Yeah, the Tosca, yeah, they were yellow.
12: Yeah, whitish and yellowish gold writing. And it was about the size of a crumble bar.
0: Yeah, and there was only one bar. There was only one bar in it, or was there two? No, there was only one.
12: You said there's only one. Yeah.
0: And you opened the end of it and got stuck in. I'll tell you what, it was a cracker, beautiful.
12: Yeah, what's that? There's one I really, really do like. Got a mental block, mate. I think I've got onset. What's the name? That other thing that old people get, you know?
0: I've got onset that old thing that people get, which I can't remember the name of.
12: I've got one, though. What does Qantas stand for?
0: Go on.
12: No, you tell
0: hang
12: me.
0: Hang on. Well, you've got it. No, this is broadcastable. It's got to be broadcastable. I'll tell you what it stands for. It stands for Queensland and Northern Territory Aerial Services.
12: Roger. That's true. Yeah. But it also can mean...
0: Oh, I didn't realise this was another version of the Mighty Challenge going on here, Kevin. Do I get a magnet, Kevin?
12: Not by the time I got to you, mate.
0: Okay.
12: Orcas also stands for quite a nice trip. Any survivors?
0: Oh, boom, boom. Hey, Kevin.
12: Yeah?
0: Enough of this. We have to go. Tim reckons...
12: If I didn't tell you that, George, bit, right, I wouldn't have been able to sleep tonight.
0: Thank you, Kevin. Thank you, Kevin. You have a good sleep. You have a good sleep.
12: Thanks, brother.
0: See you, mate. Bye-bye. Yes. Tim says there's a new type of polywaffle in a packet made by a different company, but they're crap. Okay. Yeah, a few others are saying this too. They make polywaffles in bite-sized packs. They're pretty ordinary, says Linda in Hobart. Yeah, that's no good. That's no good. All righty, 1-300-800-222. Enough of all this.
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0: Enough of all this because it's that time of the week, you know.
14: It's time for Dave's Discs.
0: Dave, sorry, we got distracted by it.
15: You made it to the top of Deutsche Tap? I can't believe it.
0: I did.
15: Oh, my goodness.
0: I walked from the bottom.
15: Wow.
0: It's a big walk.
15: It's huge. Yeah. I mean, it's the start of the Himalayas, the foothills of the Himalayas, the start.
0: Oh, I like the sound of that.
15: Yeah,
0: keep talking like
15: you've
0: that.
15: You've done really well getting up there.
0: Maybe we didn't start from the absolute bottom, but we started from a fair way. Yeah, no, we walked for a fair way.
15: Just outside Chiang Mai.
0: It was just outside Chiang Mai. Beautiful. You know where the university is at Chiang Mai,
15: yes.
0: The foothills of Chiang Mai?
15: Yep.
0: It was just up the road a bit from there we started.
15: Beautiful.
0: And it took hours to get up the top.
15: Yeah.
0: But we walked all the way to the top. And at the top, as you know, the big temple at the top, there's a staircase of about 150 steps.
15: Oh, my God.
0: I was in need of some sort of sacrifice or sacrificial intervention by the time I got there.
15: And, of course, it's so hot, you know. It's not as bad as Bangkok. It's nice up in Chiang Mai.
0: But there was a bloke up the top there selling ice creams.
15: Oh, I bet he was doing a deal.
0: Yeah, I went the fang on those, yeah.
15: You bet. Love Thailand.
0: Hey, what have we got tonight?
15: We have something very special. The Big O. Do you like Roy Orbison?
0: Oh.

Roy Orbison had that subtle charisma and those melodramatic narratives in his songs that made him a legend. And what he lacked in pop star good looks was matched only with that incredible, quavering, operatic voice he possessed. He wasn't just a 60s tearjerker or brooding balladeer. He created much more in musical archetypes. That hopeless romantic with a broken or longing heart. Heartbreaking tracks that were easily matched on the charts with some outstanding toe-tapping numbers like Dream Baby, Candyman, Mean Woman Blues and Pretty Woman.

0: Roy Orbison often heard music while he was asleep. As it became louder, he would hear a radio disc jockey announcing that the song that they were playing in The Dream was Elvis Presley's new track. Well, Roy would struggle to get awake, desperate to tell the announcer it was his song. Reoccurring nightmares. Things that continually resurrected themselves for Roy Orbison, also known as the Big O, constantly in dreams. Carl Jung proclaimed, "Who looks outside dreams, who looks inside awakens." Roy Orbison's music was unique and awakened a generation. Feelings of longing and loneliness permeate many of his tunes. Hauntingly gut-felt lyrics that simply matched his smooth operatic vocal range. His songs were once described as the slow fall of teardrops. He was one of the most distinctive singers of the 60s. Not just his sound, but in his looks. Iconic especially for wearing those dark, thick sunglasses on stage and everywhere he went. But there's a reason for that. Those glasses were more than just any gimmick. They helped hide very dark memories. But what set Roy Orbison apart from many of his contemporaries was his ability to recreate the full power of his recordings right up there on stage. It was where Roy Orbison was savored best as a listener, live on stage. Roy Orbison would tour Australia frequently in his career, and at the start of that career, Britain in particular. He performed as part of a lineup of stars and once was on the bill with a very new and largely unknown group called The Beatles. They were the encore act to the Big O. Now, when Beatlemania hit the charts right across the globe, Roy Orbison was given a demotion to lower down the bill of performing. Now, Roy didn't mind. He accepted it. However, it didn't go all the way of the Beatles. His sensational singing live up on stage with that vocal range in his songs saw the audience refuse to let him leave the stage. As the encore act, Roy Orbison was upstaging the Beatles even before they'd appear on the night's bill. Things would change, though, and Roy Orbison was relegated to the passages of time by the 1970s as the music charts rolled on. At that time, Bruce Springsteen made a reference to the Big O, as he was affectionately known to his fans, on the track Thunder Road back in 1975. But by then, Roy's career had waned, and he disappeared in the emerging sounds of the 70s. Then, late in the 80s, In Dreams was featured as a center point in a David Lynch movie, Blue Velvet.
1: From the mind of David Lynch comes a modern-day masterpiece, so startling, so provocative, so mysterious, that it will open your eyes to a world you have never seen before.
2: Hey, neighbor. Here I come. You got about one second to live, buddy.
0: In Dreams, a haunting track that was set perfectly with the Lynch cinema masterpiece, and it propelled Roy Orbison back into a second coming. The son of an oil driller, Roy Orbison grew up in West Texas, and his parents gave him a guitar for his sixth birthday. By the age of eight, he was performing songs on a weekly local radio show. He formed the Wink Westerners at the age of 13. He also played rockabilly with his mates in the Teen Kings, and the group cut a version of Roy's self-penned track Ooby Dooby at Norman Petty's New Mexico studios back in 1955. Now, that track was re-recorded for Sam Phillips a year later at Sun Studios, where Roy Orbison recorded alongside his mates Elvis Presley and Johnny Cash. Ooby Dooby became a minor hit, and it spurred Roy Orbison onwards to write his own material.
3: I picked up a few songs and did a radio show when I was 8 years old every Saturday. Then I turned professional at about the age of 16 or 17, playing for dances and earning what money that I could. And then got into the professional end of the business, recording and such, in about 56. Then I wrote a couple of songs for Jerry Lee Lewis and the Everly Brothers. and made enough money to move to Nashville, Tennessee. In 59, we came up with a song called Only the Lonely, and was really the start of everything.
0: The Everly Brothers recorded Roy's track Claudette back in 1958, and that's when he signed up with music publishers to write and perform songs. And his career really took flight with the release of Only the Lonely by 1960. Only.

0: Only the Lonely. It contained that unique Roy Orbison formula. Lyrics of desolate yearning, that unique vocal sound culminating with a huge apotheosis. Only the Lonely became a million-selling single. Then came the agonizing Crying, along with It's Over, and then 5 years where Roy Orbison found himself with 8 further top 20 hits in the United States and even more in Britain and right here in Australia too. Roy Orbison was one of the very few American artists to withstand the onslaught of the British invasion of the pop charts, starting with the success of the Beatles. Well, Roy became the top-selling American artist and one of the world's biggest names. But during the 70s, things were vastly different. Roy couldn't crack the music charts. MGM tried to launch him in a film career. They paid him the sum of $1 million to star in a singing Western, The Fastest Guitar Alive, but it was a huge flop. Roy Orbison was almost forgotten by the mid-1980s until that movie, Blue Velvet in 87, and it featured his yearning number in Dreams, which we're going to feature tonight. Roy Orbison didn't authorize its use or even know it would be the centerpiece of the film, but the song gave the Big O musical resurrection. Roy Orbison was back on the charts and also joined the Traveling Wilburys at the time, the supergroup featuring Bob Dylan, George Harrison, Jeff Lynne and Tom Petty. And he recorded a music special that propelled Roy Orbison from our VCRs into our living rooms. Roy Orbison and Friends, A Black and White Night. It's absolutely stunning. And it features an amazing lineup of stars, artists, peers, his mates that all turned up to show their respect for this troubadour and his place in the music business and to celebrate his songwriting skills.
1: With recording, you try to eliminate any business aspect of it and just have a good time and do your job with love. Then writing is a more personal thing than all of it. You more or less have to be secluded and you have to be content to write either a sad song or a happy song. You have to be in a good frame of mind, and then you can recall past experience or dreams about certain things that you can imagine. And that writing is very personal. You have to be, it has to be very quiet, and you think only of the song.
0: Sadly, not more than a year after recording Black and White Night, Roy Orbison was dead, and the special was released to much acclaim posthumously. Black and White Night manages to capture, to portray what Roy Orbison rendered on stage and showed a hell of a lot of love for Roy from those in the music industry. In Dreams became a hit all over again following a resurgence of Roy's career, a song that came about because of Roy's dreams. Roy Orbison heard the lyrics and melody in his dream, and when he woke up the next morning, he wrote the song in 20 minutes. Now, the Big O was known for wearing those darkened glasses, heavy, thick, dark sunglasses. He was noticed wearing those following a dreadful time during his life, a dark period when everything unraveled and turned into a horrific nightmare. His wife and mother to his 3 boys, Claudette, died in a tragic motorbike accident. Roy and Claudette were setting off on a holiday when a truck driver pulled out right in front of her bike, and Claudette died in his arms. Only a short time later, his house burnt down, and 2 of his sons perished in the flames, with only 1 son surviving. Roy found himself unable to write songs for a while. He found it difficult to get up on stage and in front of an audience. He would soon sense he could hide behind dark glasses covered from the stairs. The glasses, in some way, hid those horrific memories. It was around some time then he started to perform songs with an intensity that we hadn't heard before, songs with a depth of lyric that revealed a performer who had touched pain. Like the song that came to him in his dreams. Structured in 7 movements in which Roy Orbison sings through 2 octaves, well beyond the range of most singers. The song sets out as a lullaby with a candy-coloured clown tiptoeing into a room, but soon it evolves ever forward. Its journey without a chorus, it builds to a resolution through Roy's vocal mastery, gliding from falsetto to the final note an octave below. In Dreams ends in a crescendo of yearning and longing to remain with a cherished spirit that vanishes just before the dawn. This is Roy Orbison, our disc tonight on Nightlife, In Dreams.
2: A candy-coloured clown they call the Sandman tiptoes to my room every night, just to sprinkle stardust and to whisper, go to sleep, everything.

0: How good was that? How good was that? Thank you, Dave. That was terrific. An outstanding Dave's Discs with a look at Roy Orbison, The Life and Times and In Dreams. Thank you, Kane. Yes, somber journey with a tragic ending. Indeed, but what a voice and what a songwriter. And moving with every touch. Beautifully written and delivered as ever. Dr. Dave, God's work. On you, Kane. Hey, look, don't worry. We are entirely in agreement with you here on Nightlife, I can assure you. That was awesome. And there'll be more. I know there'll be more. Dave will be back with more of Dave's Discs next week.
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0: Well, that's it for me, but not for you, because Ashwin is going to look after you after this and take you right through the night. G'day, mate.
3: Hello, Phil.
0: Hey, what's up?
3: Well, you know, before there was feature films, there were feature tapestries, and we have one tonight. It's the Bayeux Tapestry. It's 70 metres long. It records the Norman invasion of Britain, which changed the country entirely.
0: Have you ever seen it?
3: I've never seen it. I think I've seen a Google picture of it, but not in person. Have you seen it in person?
0: No. I think, it's in the French town of Bayeux, isn't it?
3: Yes, yeah. But it's leaving for the first time in 1,000 years. So that's why we're covering it tonight, to see why. Why is it leaving France?
0: You mean the Normans have been defeated at last, have they?
3: They've had enough. They've had enough of England.
0: Don't tell me they've discovered Harold's been to the optometrist and fixed up his eye. And so he's pulled the arrow out. He's got the new, he's had a lens transplant. Yes. So he's back on his horse.
3: He has.
0: And this is what we want. Yes.
3: It's take two for Harold, isn't it? He tried to do too much. Didn't he have to fight a Viking and then a Norman? Overachiever.
0: He was just looking up. The sun got him in the eye, and then the next thing you know, the arrow got him.
3: Yeah, that's actually...
0: Poor bugger.
3: That actually reminds me of comeback stories. The other thing we're doing is in New Zealand, there are a bunch of high school students who 40 years ago lost a rowing race and they have not been able to let it go. They're challenging it in the highest authorities, New Zealand Rowing, to try and overturn this 40-year-old defeat they suffered.
0: The result.
3: They just couldn't let it go. So we might talk about not letting go of your high school defeats.
0: The Kiwis have some serious problems, you know.
3: Yeah, it's a tough place. So.
0: I'm just trying to think of a crushing defeat I had in high school.
3: Yeah.
0: Actually, there were so many, I just can't think of where to begin.
3: Yeah, exactly. So you've managed to block them all out. So,
0: oh, I think so. Yeah, anyway, that's their terrific topics, Ashwin. Good on you.
3: Thank you.
0: Great listening. Ashwin Segar is going to look after you right through until the wee hours. And you and I will resume our conversation on Monday. Have a great weekend.
1: When you need the story, 1 in 5 workers are on award wages, about 11% of the national wage bill. When you need the details,
2: the 20 richest Australians hold more wealth than the bottom 3 million households. It's on ABC New South Wales.
4: ABC News with Andrew.

0: lupus. The leader of the Iranian-backed militant group Hezbollah says any deal between Israel and Lebanon amounts to surrender and defeat. The BBC's Lina Sinjab reports from Beirut.
1: Naim Qasem's words undermine efforts to find a lasting solution for the war in Lebanon. Speaking after Hezbollah claimed to have targeted Israeli forces in the south, he rejected not just the deal, but the negotiations. As did, he insisted, broad segments of the Lebanese people. For many, the announcement of a ceasefire was a mixed blessing. Relief at an end to the war, if it happens, but one that can be seen as a defeat. Hezbollah don't want that humiliation. They want a comprehensive ceasefire that provides for the withdrawal of Israeli troops and the return of residents of southern Lebanon to their homes.
0: Donald Trump has hit back at the U.S. House of Representatives after it voted to formally rebuke him over the war in Iran, a move he's labelled unpatriotic. Here's Nick Palmiter.
2: In a social media post, Mr. Trump has called the vote meaningless. His reaction comes after the House passed a Democrat-led war powers resolution aimed at halting further military action against Iran unless authorized by Congress. The resolution passed 215 to 208, with four Republicans crossing the floor to join the Democrats. Mr. Trump has called those four bad Republicans and has labeled the Democrats as Democrats. It comes the day after renewed tensions in the Gulf, with the Emirate of Kuwait attacked by Iranian drones, after the US carried out strikes near the Strait of Hormuz.
0: Foreign Minister Penny Wong says she believes allegations of sexual assault made by Australian activists who tried to deliver aid to Gaza. 11 Australians were detained by Israeli forces last month when they boarded the boats of the flotilla in international waters on its way to Gaza. Some Australians allege they were sexually assaulted, humiliated and beaten. The Israeli Defence Forces reject claims of mistreatment. Senator Wong has told Senate estimates the allegations are horrific.
3: Well, my principal position is to always believe women when allegations of sexual assault are made. Those allegations are terrible. They are horrific. But the treatment is unacceptable.
0: Britain's Prime Minister Keir Starmer has accused Elon Musk of trying to whip up division in the UK following anger over the police handling of the murder of a white student by a Sikh man. Henry Novak was handcuffed as he lay dying after being stabbed. Elon Musk has posted multiple times on his platform X, saying the teenager was treated heinously in his dying moments, claiming official policy required police to be racist against whites. Sakir says Mr. Musk's interference is entirely unwelcome.
4: Musk, again, has been interfering in our politics in the last few days, trying to whip up division. That is not who we are in Britain. In Britain, we are reasonable, tolerant people. When we have a terrible case like Henry's case, Henry Novak, we react calmly, as his family have done.
0: Queensland police say it successfully extradited a man from Western Australia after he was located on board a yacht allegedly attempting to leave Australia. Police intercepted the vessel off Exmouth on the state's northwest coast on Monday morning, arresting a 32-year-old man and two others who've been charged with attempted people smuggling. It's alleged the group was on its way to Indonesia. The man who's allegedly an outlaw motorcycle gang member, has since been extradited to Queensland on a drug trafficking arrest warrant. A plan to build a waste-to-energy facility in Fiji, backed by an Australian billionaire, Ian Maloof, has been rejected. The proposal at Vunda Point was blocked over several public health and environmental concerns. It would also have contributed a 25% increase in Fiji's national emissions. Fiji's Permanent Secretary for Environment and Climate Change, Sivendra Michael, says it's the appropriate decision.
5: This is not a decision against investment. This is not a decision against innovation. This is a decision on whether the EIA report met the legal and technical standard required for approval. The department found that it did not.
0: 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For more news at any time, download the ABC Listen app or head to our website, abc.net.au.
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7: Good morning. We are about to enter the quiz. If you'd like to play, 1300 800 222 is the number to go for your fridge magnet. See if you can win it. 1 point for every winner. Up to two, sorry, 1 point for every question correctly answered, up to 2 points per person. So everyone is in with a chance to win. Let me tell you, though, what else is happening after the quiz, which is in the first hour. Second hour, we are unlocking 90s and early 2000s memories through food, through the fast food restaurants that are no longer with us. Maybe there's one that served a delicious cheesy toast. Maybe there was an onion ring specialist. Maybe there was a mince and chili kind of person. There were some really interesting flavours from the 90s and 2000s that are no longer with us. So we will explore the fast food restaurants of that era coming up in the second hour. In Boston, they were nearly hit by a meteorite, caused quite a scare in Boston. So we'll see what happened over there. In the third hour, it's your chance to join the open line if something is on your mind. And after that, we are looking at, just telling Phil earlier, there was no movies back in the early, in the turn of the millennium, about 1000 AD. But there were tapestries, and the Bayeux Tapestry recorded the Norman invasion of Britain. It was 70 metres long. It's still there. It's still in France. It's leaving, though, for the first time in 1,000 years. So we'll look into the story of this wonderful 1,000-year-old tapestry and find out why it's going, where it's going. If you'd like to join me, you can text 0437 774 774. Thank you. I've had a couple of warm welcomes already. Carol says, Ashwin, welcome. I'm here, says Carol from... Good morning, Ashwin. I'm here, Carol from Craigieburn. Also, Carol says, my Punjabi support worker brought me delicious mutton curry. Delicious. We don't eat a lot of mutton in this country, do we, in Australia? I know in India there's a lot of mutton curry going on, but here Sam Kekovich gets on the TV and gets you to eat lamb. Put lamb on your fork, but not mutton so much. So, yeah, it's a rare treat from you. It's a very Indian dish that you've been served, Carol. So thanks for texting in, and yourself, Latif, as well. Bobsled, of course, has messaged to say, saw the funny side of the Bayeux Tapestry. It had me in stitches. Deb is already thinking about cheesy bread and Sizzlers, cheesy bread going back to the 90s. Yeah, we'll talk about that in the second hour. There were some really good flavours and friendships that we used to sit around the Bay Marie bonding before smartphones came around. So we'll explore all that coming up in the second hour. But right now, it is time to play the quiz. So it's very simple. If you're joining for the first time, I'll ask you the questions. You get 1 point for every correct answer, up to 2 points per person, and then the winner is randomly chosen at the end. So everyone is in with a chance to win. So if you'd like to play, give me a call, 1300 800 222. 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

0: That's Boskaz, Skaggs, I should say, with Georgia. What an upbeat song. Chair. Chris from Bendigo says, I can tell you're chair dancing. I stand for the first 3 hours, Chris, and then by the time finance arrives, I'm sitting down on that chair. So we are underway. Tracy has also said, of course we eat mutton. We just call it lamb ash. Do we, Tracy? I didn't know that, because when I go to the supermarket, you only see lamb advertised, which is under a year old. I thought the older sheep, we just send them off to the Middle East and Asia. But if we are selling that as lamb, that is a revelation to me. The mutton and lamb debate, it's already begun in the text message. If you'd like to join this conversation, you can text 0437 774 774. We are underway for the quiz. Sorry, your texts are quite funny, but I can't read them all because we have to get started. April has called in from the Northern Beaches. Hello, April.
1: Hi, Ashwin. I'm actually in Busselton in southwestern Western Australia.
0: Well, we were talking about the other week because my cousins moved over there to be a doctor. How did you end up there?
1: I'm on holidays because my sister's come out from the UK and her daughter and grandchildren live in Perth. So I've come over here to have a catch up with her, and we're just having some time away, just two of us, which is probably the first time in a long time we've been had a little holiday, just two of us. It's wonderful.
0: Oh, that's great. And the Indian Ocean is quite a nice colour, isn't it? It's quite relaxing to look at.
1: It is, although I flew into a almighty storm, and it was pretty scary. But anyway, survived all that.
0: You had
1: beautiful weather, so really enjoying it. Going back to Perth tomorrow.
0: Oh, good. Okay, so you're ready to go for the quiz. Would you like a question on history or movies?
1: Oh, goodness. I don't know. You pick one for me.
0: Okay.
1: We
0: were just talking about the Indian Ocean, so let's start with movies. What movie features the quote, just keep swimming?
1: Oh, goodness me. I'm going to bomb out, I don't know. I'm going to say Ocean's 11 just because it's got a theme, Ocean's.
0: I like that.
1: Yeah.
0: I like your reasoning. It's not Ocean's 11, though, April.
1: Okay. Never mind.
0: Thank you for calling.
1: Thank you. It's lovely to hear you. Okay.
0: Cheers.
1: Good night.
0: Bye, April. Carol says, hopefully tomorrow he brings butter chicken. Oh, mutton curry, butter chicken. That's almost a trifecta.

0: Indian curries, and then Rogan Josh to finish with. Okay, Stu has asked me, can you ask Martin from Kapalaba to text in so I can call him back? Martin, could you please text Stuart on 0437 774 774? There were some phone issues at the very beginning of the program, so if you can text, we will be underway. In the meantime, Cameron has called in from South Perth. Hello, Cameron.
1: Yeah, good morning.
0: Morning. This is a movie question for you, though. What movie features the quote, "Just keep swimming"?
1: Jaws.
0: Oh, it's Jaws, did you say? I like that. Two movie could have been, but it's not Jaws, unfortunately, Cameron, tonight.
1: Very good. Thank you.
0: Thank you. So it's not Jaws. It's not Ocean's 11. What do you think? 0437 774 774. Carol was saying mutton is old, like a two-tooth hogget. Interesting. There's been a bit of a debate about whether Australians eat mutton or just lamb. Do we ship away the older sheep to be eaten in the Middle East and in India? Who knows? Someone knows. Just I'm not completely sure. Tom has called in from Melbourne. Hello, Tom.
2: Hey, how you going?
0: Good. Are you on a drive somewhere?
2: Absolutely. We are driving. We're not far from Sydney at the moment.
0: Is it a work trip or fun?
2: It's a road trip up to a place called Lake Liddell to go racing.
0: Oh, I like that. So you're a go-kart racer or a Formula One? What level are you?
2: Going speedway racing, but I'm just helping out a few mates.
0: Are you a pit control, crew control, or in the pit,
2: yeah,
0: I mean?
2: Absolutely.
0: Okay. All right, well, let's see. You can pass on this question if you like, Tom, because it's been answered incorrectly. But if you know, you can answer it. The question is, what movie features the quote, "Just keep swimming"?
2: Finding Nemo.
0: It is Finding Nemo. It's a point for you. Okay, second question. How many players are on a basketball team on the court at one time?
2: Five.
0: It is five. So you know your sports, don't you? Racing and basketball.

0: up. But
1: yeah.
0: What was your winter sport?
1: AFL.
0: Oh, yeah. Okay. All right. Well, you're underway with 2 points, Tom. Thanks for calling.
1: Thank you.
0: The number to join is just, the number's actually a bit blocked up because there's 8 lines, 8 callers currently. So thank you for calling in. But normally it's 1300 800 222. David says, Ashwin, you can't buy mutton in Australia. It's a shame. New Zealand has it and it's delicious. I use goat as a substitute, says Dave. Nemo is correct, Joel. We were talking about Just Keep Swimming. That is Finding Nemo. Bobsled says, sounds like the aquatic version of Forrest Gump. Just keep swimming. Swim, Forrest, swim. I like it. Bobsled is underway. A couple of you have Nemo correct as well. Deb and Sarah in the text message line. Let's keep going with the quiz. See who else can join the points board. Stuart has called in from Victor Harbour. Hello, Stuart.
2: Hey, Ashwin, how are you doing, mate?
0: Good. How are you tonight?
2: All right. Have you heard the old saying, mutton dressed up as a lamb?
0: I have heard. I wasn't going to say that, but that's our...
2: Oh, this side, chuck it.

0: can't say it because you're going to be PC people will jump on you.
1: You can say Matt. You can say Matt of Justice Lamb.
0: That says it all, doesn't it?
1: Well, yeah, they'll go after you instead. But I was going to say, we don't. Do you eat mutton, or is that you're a lamb person, aren't you?
0: No. You can't get mutton.
1: You can't get mutton.
0: Actually, it does taste better. So the Indians and the Asians, whoever get them, they're getting a better deal than us.
1: I don't know how this has happened to this country. Apparently, you can get it in New Zealand, though.
0: Unfortunately, Ashwin, this country's gone to the pack in many ways, and that's the last straw. You can't even get mutton. There's mutton in it.
1: Mutton is the last straw.
0: This country doesn't make anything anymore.
1: No.
0: We just dig, and... Uh-huh. I don't get it.
1: We don't just make cell phones or mutton. It's a sign of the times.
0: We don't make our own solar panels. We're actually hopeless. So, yeah, it's unfortunate, but the country's gone down the gurgler.
1: Yeah. Well, maybe we'll rejuvenate in the future, but for now, it's a tough time. Okay, let's see if we can get you on the board with a question, though. Would you like a question about music or agriculture?
0: Oh, my God, what a show of history. Put history back on.
1: Oh, you want a history question?
0: I'll do mine.
1: Okay, I've got a couple at the start, of course.
0: Agriculture, I've lost the plot.
1: Yeah, you went on a rampage about mutton. That was your one agricultural fact.
0: Yeah, I can couple a yak-yak for that, you see.
1: Yeah. All right, let me get you a history question then.
0: Okay,
1: look.

0: You did. That was a powerful quote as well. I like that. Okay, well, that's 2 points for you, Stuart.
1: Okay, well, that's the end of that, mate. Just remember, all the ACAC, you can send it to me, okay?
0: All the what acts?
1: The ACAC.
0: Oh, wait, anti-aircraft? What's anti-ACAC? Yeah,
1: well, ACAC, that's what it is, anti-aircraft.
0: Oh, okay. All right, well, you're getting all the ACACs then.
1: No, thank you.
0: Okay, thank you. All right, Stuart, my ACAC handler for this evening. If you'd like to play the quiz, the lines, unfortunately, are busy, but the number is 1300 800 222. Okay, I've got a mutton update. Mutton sold at Spud Shed, Bunbury, says Annie. And Carol says, not true, my butcher sells mutton. Okay, there is some perhaps mutton dealing going on that the rest of us are not aware of. Dave has called in from Brisbane. Hello, Dave.
2: G'day, Ash. How you doing, mate?
0: I'm good. I can't imagine. You're a mutton guy.
2: Mate, I love the lamb shanks. I love the mutton. I am a avowed non-vegetarian. So, yeah, definitely, mate. Definitely.
0: Well, let me see. I don't have a vegetarian question for you. You can have.
2: No, no, that's good.
0: Would you like, let's have a look. Would you like
2: music?
0: Okay, a music question. I've got a drinks question. I can't see any music questions. So you've got a choice between drinks or music. Oh, actually, I do have a music question. Yes. Here it is. How many strings does a standard guitar have?
2: Five.
0: It's not five. Unfortunately, Dave, it sounded like it could have been five, but that is not the correct answer.
2: Well, because I'm not a musician, I plead mercy.
0: Yeah, maybe you were given a hand-me-down and someone had stolen the string, so they misled you.
2: Yeah, that'd be right, mate. Have a good shift, mate.
0: Thank you, Dave. Catch you later.
2: See you, mate.
0: Okay. All right. 1300 800 222 is the number to call. Chipper says, here on King Island, we eat mutton and mutton birds. Oh, wild. King Island is an anarchic place. Trev has called in from Surfers Paradise. Hello, Trev.
3: Hello, Ashwin.
0: Trev, I would like to ask you a choice of... Oh, no, we do have a guitar question that we haven't answered yet.
3: God. You know...
0: What?
3: My brother was the best bass guitarist in New South Wales, and he gave me a guitar for my 40th birthday, and I never learned to play it.
0: Did you look at how many strings were on it?
3: Oh, yeah, I could count to six at the time.
0: Well, that was a bass guitar, but, yeah, the answer is six, if that's what you're going with.
3: Yeah, oh, well, he played the guitar and he gave me one, but my brother was the best guitar. He played with Billy Thorpe.
0: Oh, wow. Your brother, happened? What happened to his musical career in the end?
3: We could talk about that another time. Okay. He was playing for a band in Wagga Wagga, and they supported Thorpey when he was doing his Lock Up Your Mother's tour.
0: Okay.
3: And the bass guitarist had a bit of a breakdown. And Thorpey went, can you fill in? He was the support act.
0: Yeah.
3: And he went, well, if your lead guitarist is okay.

0: Giza. Who was the pharaoh?
1: Well, they wrote a song about him.
0: Mm.
1: For he's a jolly good pharaoh. Look, do you want the name and number or
0: Just a name would be fine. Fine.
1: Rameses?
0: You just went for the most famous pharaoh you could think of.
1: Well, he's a jolly good pharaoh.
0: He is, but he did not oversee the pyramids of Giza, unfortunately, Trevor.
1: Oh, God. Well, I apologize to you and the world at large.
0: See you later, Trev.
1: Good night, Ashwood.
0: Good night. And if you're still listening, Trev, Carol from Craigieburn would like a tarot reading. So, yeah, she's asked for your number as well. Do you have a website? Can you text us your official website if that's the case? We'll pass it on to Carol as well. I think she's asked for that a couple of times as well. So she's keen to know what the future holds. Here on ABC Radio Overnights, we have a line free if you'd like to call in 1300 800 222 to play the quiz. Trevor is in Croydon Park. Hello, Trevor. Morning, Trevor. Can you hear me? Hello, Trevor? No, Trevor is unfortunately not coming through. Okay. Oh, let me see if I can find Stuart. Says I'm skipping over someone who I can't see in the queue. Something else might have sort of happened. Okay, just one second. Stu, if you're listening to me, Karen is not in the queue, so we'll just see if we can bring her back as well. There was just a couple of phone issues at the start of the program. Ray, though, has joined from Perth. Hello, Ray.
2: Hi, Edgar.
0: Good, thanks, Ray. We're going back to ancient Egypt for this question, though, and that is,
2: right.
0: Who was the Egyptian pharaoh during the construction of the Great Pyramid of Giza?
2: Tutankhamun?
0: Not little boy Tutankhamun, not Ramses, unfortunately, Ray, but thank you for
2: Yeah,
0: trying.
2: thanks a lot. See ya.
0: So we've eliminated two pharaohs from the system. Mark, you are the one in the text message who has it correct. There's been a couple of Tutankhamuns. Carol has said Tutankhamun as well. It's not Tutankhamun or Ramses. Sam has called in from Harvey in WA. Hello, Sam.
3: Hello, good morning. How are you?
0: I'm good, thank you. You have an
3: Yeah,
0: option, Sam. Sorry?
3: okay.
0: You can pass on this question if you like because it's been answered incorrectly twice. The question is, who was the Egyptian pharaoh during the construction of the Great Pyramid of Giza? Did you want to pass or have a go?
3: I'll pass to another question, please.
0: Okay, so that is now a pass question. If anyone wants to come back to it, you can come back to it for your point. Your question then, Sam. In what year did the Titanic sink?
3: Nineteen twelve.
0: It is 1912 for one
3: Yeah.
0: point. Second question, which empire was ruled by Genghis Khan?
3: Was the question again, please?
0: Sure. Which empire was ruled by Genghis Khan?
3: Do you want the name of the country or
0: The Empire.
3: Empire. The Inca?
0: Not the Inca, but you still got one point for the Titanic, Sam. So thank you for calling.
3: Okay, thank you.
0: Karen is in Altona Meadows. Hello, Karen. Karen, can you hear me okay?
4: Yeah, I can hear you. Can you hear me?
0: Good. Yeah, sorry if I missed you earlier. Did you call back?
4: No, he actually rang me.
0: Oh, good. Okay. Well, we are on the way. We have a question for you, Karen, which is, which empire was ruled by Genghis Khan? It was not the Inca Empire.
4: Is it Mongo?
0: It was the Mongol Empire.

0: was busting his, you know what, to get it
1: his
0: on.
1: His chops,
0: again.
1: His mutton chops got you back
0: yeah.
1: in. Okay, let's have a look for you then. Would you like a food question or a human body question, Trevor?
0: A body question.
1: Human body. What is the name of the protein that carries oxygen in red blood cells?
0: The hemoglobin.
1: Hemoglobin is correct. Okay, second question for you. What is the primary ingredient in the Japanese dish miso soup?
0: It's nori, which is a Japanese seaweed.
1: The main ingredient in miso, though, is not the seaweed.
0: Ooh.
1: Yeah, it's something else, Trevor, but you're on the board with 1 point.
0: I hang on with bated breath to find out.
1: Yeah, okay, we'll see. Thank you, Trevor.
0: Thank you, mate.
1: Okay. We're moving through. Mongols love mutton too. Maybe, do you think it's a cold country thing? Up there in the mountains, there's something about the mutton curry that's quite heartening. I'm not sure. Dan has called in from Trot Park. Hello, Dan.
2: Hi, how are you going?
1: I'm well tonight. We have this question about miso that was answered incorrectly. The question is, what is the primary ingredient in the Japanese dish miso soup?
2: It's like the miso paste, although yeah. I like to add a little bit of soy sauce myself.
1: And what's the paste made of? Can you give me the ingredient that makes up the paste mainly?

0: you feel more comfortable. Your small life is just part of a big web of life that's billions of years old. I think sometimes astronomy can be quite relaxing.
1: Yeah, no, biology and stuff is more my gig than yeah. astronomy. It's just too big.
0: Too big. Yeah. Come home to roost with biology. Well, that is one question correct for you. We did have a biology question already on hemoglobin. Your next question, which grape variety is traditionally used to make Burgundy red wine?
1: Oh, a South Blanc? No.
0: It's not.
1: No. Cabernet Sauvignon.
0: No.
1: I don't know.
0: That's a white one.
1: All I drink is Shiraz. I don't really pay any attention to it either.
0: No, you don't need to as well. So you've still got 1 point. Thank you, Caroline.
1: Beautiful. Thank you.
0: Thank you. Shiraz, wasn't that originally Iran? There's a place in Iran called Shiraz. I wonder if they started the Shiraz name when it comes to wine. Look at us. We've got 22 minutes till the news arrives, and then we'll find a winner. Jean says, "G'day, Ashwin. My preferred lamb meat is hogget, also known as two-tooth. It is a young sheep between 12 and 24 months old. I prefer it as it strikes a balance between the tenderness of lamb and the too robust flavour of mutton." Interesting. It's the mutton sweet spot for you, Jean. I wonder if you have it in a curry, though. Mutton has all these other flavours, so it covers up some of those issues that you're talking about. But if you're just roasting it or frying it in a pan, maybe you found a sweet spot there, Jean. Andy has called in from Batemans Bay. Hello, Andy.
2: Yeah, hi. It's, yeah. Up in the Monero, they have lots of sheep because they probably tolerate the cold a bit more, and that might be a bit like the steppes of Mongolia.
0: I wonder why. Have you ever eaten mutton, though?
2: Maybe as a kid I remember something about mutton, but I think it's the older the sheep. We had some goats, and the older goats, well, you had more meat, and
0: yeah.
2: So like it gave me the energy, like the not the sweet meat, but the good
0: the
2: solid
0: mature
2: yeah.
0: meat. Well, for some reason, it didn't really take off as much in this country as some other parts of the world. Let's see if we can keep you on track with this agricultural question, though. It's which grape variety is traditionally used to make Burgundy red wine?
2: I'm guessing it's a black, some sort of heavy.

0: Just to avoid it going chewy, would your mum make a rabbit stew and just leave it on the pot for a long time?
1: Yes, because if you cook rabbit, is like goat, and the same with two-tooth.
0: Mm.
1: Because it's an older meat, it needs to cook longer
0: yes.
1: and slower. Otherwise, you just a bit like sometimes when you go and you get chicken, it's cooked too quick, and it dries out.
0: I think it becomes
1: tough. So if you cook it longer and slower,
0: yes,
1: it matures goat, rabbit.
0: Yeah. All those gamey meats.
1: And older lamb as well.
0: And so, I can imagine this.
1: Mum was a great cook.
0: Yeah, no, I like that. And I think she had the stew recipe down pat. And I can imagine there's not a lot of fat on these creatures to melt in, so you've just got to really soften up the fibres, the proteins.
1: Yeah, you're right, yes. Yeah, if you cook it too quick, it doesn't work. So, yeah, you're right. And rabbit... I suppose the same as goat, maybe goat, but not quite the same as lamb. But mutton wouldn't have that sort of that fatty stuff around it. So yeah, lamb shanks. Cook them long and slow. Back in my day, they were things I used to throw out and feed to the dogs.
0: Yeah, I guess.
1: Yeah, they were. I'm nearly 70, and I'm talking 50-odd years ago. Lamb shanks you could buy them for next to nothing.
0: Yeah.
1: And nowadays you pay top dollar for them because I know the value of them.
0: Times have changed. People have gotten creative.
1: Yes.
0: Peter, let me get you on the board with your question.
1: Isn't it a good way? Okay, so what's the next question? I've got to pass on that
0: You've got to pass. Your question, what is the name of the trophy awarded to the winner of the Rugby World Cup?
1: Oh my gosh! Is that? Oh no, I can't do that. Lettuce Low Cup? Is it? No, it's not. I have to go with that.
0: It's not Bledisloe, unfortunately.
1: Yeah.
0: That is the Trans-Tasman Cup between you are. But you gave me some good rabbit stew facts, Peter. Thanks for calling.
1: And the other thing that's really, really nice to cook, a lot of people don't like it, lamb's fry liver.
0: Mm.
1: Lamb's fry and bacon.
0: Oh.
1: You get someone that can cook that well, you wouldn't know that you're eating liver and soffle, obviously. Oh,
0: those are some old school recipes. Love it, Peter. Thank you for calling.
1: Cheers, mate. Thanks, Ashwin. Good night.
0: Good night. On this food theme, Hayden has said, because I was talking about cooking miso, he said, for your information, Ashwin, never boil it. High heat kills the beneficial live cultures and ruins miso's subtle aromatic flavours. Always stir in miso at the very end of your cooking process over gentle heat or after the stove is turned off. That is true. I think you stir the butter and heat it up, turn the heat off, and then add the miso at the end and stir it in because it doesn't need too much to get going. Bob is in Greenacre tonight. Hello, Bob.
2: Good morning, Ashwin. Just a quick aside, mate. Yeah. During the Second World War, my father was in the 6th Australian Division, later joined, by more Australians and the New Zealand 2nd Division, but they got their pictures taken on the pyramids just outside of Cairo, and Dad and quite a few of his mates carved their initials into the pyramids at, I think it was Giza, outside of Cairo.
0: There were a lot of Aussies soldiers weren't they? Because they were trying to protect the Suez Canal. We've got to keep that safe. There were a lot of soldiers gathered there, weren't there?
2: Well, the North African campaign was

0: eat a lot of offal there. So maybe back then Australians were still eating a lot of offal.
1: That's right. And so he used to cook rabbit on a Tuesday night because I think my dad would buy it Monday outside a pub from all the guys that would go hunting rabbits on the weekend.
0: Yeah. Wow.
1: So she'd always put it in a pressure cooker with carrots and peas.
0: And I suppose everyone was eating less fat then because these are all game animals with not much fat on them. So probably good for us. Well, Robert, let's see if we can get you on the board as the news comes towards us. You've got that one question, sorry, with the Rugby World Cup.
1: Right.
0: Second question, another sports question. Who holds the world record for the 100-metre sprint?
1: Is it Usain Bolt?
0: It is Usain Bolt. That's two for you, Robert.
1: Great.
0: Thank you for calling.
1: Thank you. Bye.
0: Keith has called in from another Busselton from WA. Hello, Keith.
2: Good morning.
0: Morning. Now, would you like a question on, let's see, history or New Zealand? Yes, no, I'll reframe that. Would you like a, because I just slightly gave away the answer, would you like a fiction question or a sports question?
2: Oh, I'll go sports, please.
0: Sports question. Okay. How long is a marathon in kilometres?
2: Marathon, 25 kilometres?
0: It's not 25 kilometres, unfortunately, Keith. Sorry about that. Thank you for calling.
2: Thanks.
0: Morning, Ashwin. Love mutton. Best mutton is an old weather fattened on winter herbage of crow's foot and clovers, an old man's salt bush in the western Queensland Mulga country, cooked slowly in the camp, even on a bed of giddier coals. Love my road trips to the west and fill up on meats, sort of all meat, cuts of mutton. Cheers, Mad Dog Wairima. That was poetic. Thank you for sending that one. And someone has said, and anyone that is over 55 and has grown up in Australia would have eaten mutton because that's all we had. I didn't like lamb for a long time. In fact, that's all we had. I didn't like lamb for a long time, but I've adjusted, says this person. Okay. Yeah, I guess there was some necessity behind the mutton as well. Eric is in Melbourne. Hello, Eric.
3: Hi, Ashton. Yeah, Cheops was another name for Khufu, and I'm sure there's some specialist butchers that sell mutton, and mutton comes in 4-20 meat pies, probably other brands.
0: Oh, that's because the pie's a good way to eat it because it's covered in pastry and sauce, so you don't notice.
3: And there's beef in it as well, obviously, but
0: good.
3: And mouton means sheep in French.
0: Someone said le mouton. Okay.
3: Yeah.
0: Okay. Let's see if we can get you on the board, Eric, with a question. Which country
3: produced... No, you had the marathon one, 42 kilometres.
0: It was someone said 26, which is close to the miles, but it's 42 kilometres, yes.
3: Yeah, you got a memory like a sieve. You keep forgetting.
0: I'm going up and down my quiz, Eric, because there's so many jumping around because there's past questions and sports questions, but I'm back. I'm back on the board. One for you. Second question for you. Which country has won the FIFA World Cup the most times?
3: Brazil.
0: How many times?
3: Five, I think. Four or five.
0: It is five, yeah.
3: Yeah.
0: That's two for you, Eric. Thank you.
3: All right, thanks, Ashton. Bye.
0: Okay.
3: Bye.
0: Thank you, Eric. That is the number to call tonight. I think we've got enough, though, for the quiz. But for the rest of the program, you can call 1300 800 222 or text 0437 774-774. Jeanette says, I think those lamb brains would taste pretty awful. Claudette is in WA. Hello, Claudette.
4: G'day.
0: Did you grow up with offal? Eating offal?
4: I beg your pardon?
0: Did you grow up eating... We've been talking about eating lamb's brains and kidney and all sorts of things tonight. I'm just wondering, did you grow up with offal in your family?
4: No, but when I came to Australia, I learned to

0: that he's had a very bad experience off PNG as a Navy SEAL, and the meat that they had brought for the troops was on the ships, but they had no refrigeration.
1: Oh, no.
0: Rotted, and the Navy SEALs were Navy implement there were at the time were commandeered to get rid of the carcasses that were rotted and stinking, and my father would never allow sheep.
1: Too many bits, food sickness and sickness at the same time. That would have been an awful combination. So far off the coast. Claudette, let me see if I can get you on the board with a question as the news is coming up to us. Let's see. Okay. What is the name of the process by which stars generate energy?
0: The name of the
1: process by which stars generate energy.
0: Well, you got me stumped there, son.
1: Yeah, it's a science one. It's a strange one. So maybe we'll pass on this one, Claudette, but why don't we speak another night?
0: Yeah, for sure.
1: Thank you. Thank you for calling in. Let's see. We're just 2 more minutes. Let's see if we can get Tara Truckee on the road. Hello, Tara.
2: Hello, Ashwin. How are you, mate?
1: I'm good. I'm just trying to find a question that's still left over. Here we go for you. What is the most consumed beverage in the world after water?
2: After water, I would have to say beer. But I think I've got your Burgundy wine one as well.
1: Oh, that was a past question. Yes, what's your answer to that? What grape variety is traditionally used to make Burgundy red wine?
2: If I remember rightly, I think that was Pinot Noir and Chardonnay.
1: It is Pinot Noir, is correct. 1 point for you. Now I'll bring you back to what is the most consumed beverage in the world after water?
2: Beer or ale.
1: It is not one of those, unfortunately, Tara, but thank you for calling. 1 point for you.
2: No worries. Thanks, Ashwin.
1: Thank you. And I think that is actually the Australian in us which suggested beer or alcohol of some kind. It is not actually an alcohol, I'll give you that much. Troy has called from North Fitzroy. Hello, Troy.
3: Hey, good morning. How are you?
1: I'm good, Troy. What about this question, as we've got it 30 seconds or so till the news?
3: I'm going to go tea.
1: Tea is correct. Good job. 1 point there. Let's see what I've got remaining. I have a fiction question or a sports question. Which would you like?
3: Sports, please.
1: In cricket, what is the term for a bowler taking 3 wickets in 3 consecutive balls.
3: A hat-trick.
1: That is a hat-trick. Not a hard one to end on. Troy, thank you for calling. That's 2 points for you.
3: Thanks, mate.
1: Chris says, my brother used to say he wouldn't eat anything someone hadn't already thought with. Like a brain. Your brother only ate brains. All right. This is the end of the quiz. So we are approaching the news. I'll announce the winner straight after the news, and then so on this food theme, we are going to explore long-forgotten Australian fast food restaurants. Not that long, the 90s, the early 2000s. So stick around for that conversation. It feels like we're all slightly more hungry with that mutton chat. So join in if you like, 1300 800 222. Right now, though, it's news time.
4: Are there any winners in the cost of living crisis? What's causing the algal bloom?
5: Questions. They've never been more important. So the one thing we'll never question is our duty to keep asking. ABC News. Keep asking.

ABC News with Andrew Kaloupas. Israel says a renewed ceasefire agreement with the Lebanese government is unprecedented, hailing the US brokered talks. In talks not involving Hezbollah, the Lebanese and Israeli governments agreed to renew their nominal ceasefire if the Iran-backed group stopped its attacks. The Israeli military says sirens have sounded in northern Israel, and four Lebanese have been killed by Israeli strikes in the hours since.

0: Israeli government spokesperson Shosh Bedrosian says the talks are designed to keep Hezbollah out of the equation.
1: Negotiations are actively ongoing with the goal of advancing a durable ceasefire and creating the conditions for greater stability and security for both of our nations.
0: The head of Hezbollah, Naim Qassem, has rejected the latest ceasefire agreement between Israel and Lebanon. In a statement read on Lebanese television, Naim Qassem has demanded Israeli troops end their invasion of Lebanon and withdraw.
2: The ceasefire must be comprehensive. There's no division between the south and the rest of Lebanon, and no freedom for the Israeli enemy to kill in Lebanon. As long as the occupation exists, the resistance will continue.
0: Donald Trump has reacted angrily to a U.S. House of Representatives vote that rebukes him over the war in Iran, a move he's labelled unpatriotic. Four Republicans sided with the Democrats to pass the resolution. The BBC's Gary O'Donoghue reports from Washington.
3: Donald Trump described the four Republicans who supported the vote as grandstanders and said they should be ashamed of themselves. Last month, he was equally angered by a group of Republicans who backed a similar vote in the Senate. Neither motion is likely to go anywhere, as the president can veto it, even if both chambers agree on the same resolution. But it is another important sign that, increasingly, as the president moves towards the second half of his final term in office, some are starting to feel emboldened to risk his wrath.
0: The federal government's calling for a thorough investigation into allegations several Australians were sexually assaulted while detained by Israeli forces. 11 Australians were detained in international waters near Cyprus last month as the flotilla they were a part of attempted to deliver aid to Gaza. Some members of the group say they were sexually assaulted while detained, claims which Foreign Minister Penny Wong says she believes, but which Israel denies. Ms. Wong says a swift investigation into the allegations is needed.
4: We were deeply alarmed by reports of mistreatment while Australians were in detention. Our ambassador in Israel has made clear to Israel our expectations that an urgent investigation is conducted into these allegations.
0: The Department of Treasury has defended its decision to apply changes to the capital gains tax discount to all asset types, despite complaints from a variety of sectors. Legislation implementing the change has passed the House of Representatives without amendment and will now be investigated by a Senate committee before a possible upper house vote. During Senate estimates, the government was grilled on how the tax changes will impact small businesses, start-ups and shares, as well as housing. Dr. Shane Johnson, First Assistant Secretary of Treasury, says it's important to have neutrality across asset classes in the taxation system to avoid distortion.
5: It relates to two issues. One, you're going to have a bias towards investing through particular types of investments, kind of distort the asset allocation through that way. Alternatively, it really does put pressure on tax minimisation and arbitrage. You know, individuals will restructure to benefit from, you know, tax concessions.
0: A former Married at First Sight contestant says the show places participants in potentially dangerous situations. The UK version of the reality show, which is not connected to the Australian series but follows the same format, has been marred by sexual assault allegations against two male contestants, which the men deny. Former MAFS Australia participant Tani Cook says more safeguards are needed to be put in place.
6: I think it's a wider problem. I think it sits within.
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8: Good morning. We are about to begin the conversation about it's really about unlocking 90s food memories, 90s and early 2000s food memories, all those fast food restaurants that were part of your life with their signature dishes that are now no longer there. And I think that adds to the pain of nostalgia, because we're not just looking at the past, we're looking at places we can no longer go to anymore. So the memories are fully trapped away and buried

0: I'd onion rings and cheese toasts and things that are no longer there for you. So we'll unlock the 90s memories of food, fast food, after this. 1300 800 222 is the number if you'd like to join the conversation. There has been quite a lot of mutton chat, and Stuart produces the show. He's about to announce the quiz winner, but he joins you now. Hello, Stuart.
1: Hi, Ash. How are you this morning?
0: I'm good. Now, the gist of the messages were, if you're over 55, you've eaten mutton because that's all that was there. You're under 55. Did you ever have a mutton childhood?
1: No, but I've always wanted to. I've always wanted to try strange and, you know, perhaps eclectic meats, because it always seems like something I've really enjoyed. There used to be, here in Brisbane where Ash and I are, there used to be a few restaurants that I loved going to, which were those Brazilian sort of all-you-can-eat, like steakhouses sort of thing. And what they would do is you would sit, and they probably still exist around the country in a bunch of different places, but I haven't been able to find another good one in Brisbane. You would sit down and then you would have these waiters come to you, and they would have like assortments of different meats on sort of like sticks and skewers, and then they would cut you off slices and they'd just keep going. So you pay for entry and it's all you can eat. But they would have weird things, and I think the meat that resonated most with me that I didn't expect to like but really did was actually chicken hearts.
0: Oh, wow.
1: I know, you'd be surprised, but they're surprisingly tender.
0: Can you describe the flavour of a chicken heart?
1: Well, it's kind of like, obviously it's a red meat. It's very much a case of it kind of feels... This is going to be so off-putting for people, I'm sorry.
0: And I'm sorry to anyone who's a vegetarian or vegan. It just we'll quickly wrap up the conversation.
1: Yeah, no, fair enough. It's kind of like, imagine you're eating like a meat grape.
0: Okay.
1: You know what I mean? It's in a positive way. It's kind of like the texture of it kind of feels very full. It's firm. It's especially all these meats are cooked like rare to, you know, rare to blue, frankly, which is something I'm a fan of personally. But people don't like that.
0: Interesting.
1: I get it. But yeah, chicken hearts is my call.
0: Well, we are about to start this conversation about those food vendors, those fast food people who are not with us anymore. Mm. And you know, one of the things people love these days is to have teppanyaki where they cook the meat in front of you, and it's exciting.
1: That's good.
0: But
1: I like that.
0: But I realized they were doing this in the 90s. It was called kebabs because they would rotate the lamb on the spit.
1: They still do that in a lot of like kebab shops these days.
0: So kebabs was the original teppanyaki, I think.
1: I think that's a big call, but I can pay that.
0: It's controversial. So there's a lot of controversy on the show this morning. If you'd like to join, you can text 0437 774 774. Stu, what happened in the quiz?
1: Well, as you described, we have we were having some weird technical issues with the calls and answering. I apologize to anyone I didn't get to, or if I wasn't able to put you onto the queue. It was a weird day. It shouldn't happen again. I apologize. But it's the same as you normally do. Call in, get a question right. It's kind of like a raffle. You get your name into the bin, as it were, and then I spin the wheel, and then we find a winner. And we have one, which is Tom from Melbourne. And before I go, I want to quickly say my call for perhaps dead franchises, Eagle Boys. We used to have one in my hometown and I miss it every day.
0: Thank you, Stu.
1: You're welcome.
0: This is ABC Radio Overnights. That was Stu. I'm Ashwin. We are about to get into the conversation about restaurants that are no longer with us. Before that, though, something else that's quite Aussie. This is Jimmy Barnes. No second prize.

0: That's Jimmy Barnes with No Second Prize here on ABC Radio. Overnight, a random person, not a fan of Jimmy Barnes, screaming loud, louder, limited range. I like it. For me, growing up across the ditch, it was Jimmy Barnes and John Farnham. Those were the two icons of Australian music. One was rock and roll, one was a bit poppy. That's who I grew up with anyway, but not for everyone. You know, we're not talking about Jimmy Barnes right now. We're about to talk about food. And some of you have texted already. Caroline has said, many years ago, we used to eat a pump leg. It was a brined leg of lamb, also known as poor man's ham. That's Caroline on Diggers Rest. Vienna World at Albury Wodonga, says Melinda from Goulburn. Vienna World at Albury Wodonga used to be the coach stop for Firefly coaches travelling between Melbourne and Sydney. They did great cappuccinos, and instead of milk froth, they had whipped cream on top of the coffee. It was delicious, especially late at night when you wanted comfort food. That's from Melinda in Goulburn. Let's have this conversation about the foods we miss in just a moment.
1: A young man vanishes and something about it doesn't sit right.
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0: A very quick wrap of the weather before we get to that story. It will be 21 degrees today, Brisbane, mostly sunny. Sydney, 20, mostly partly cloudy. Melbourne, a high of 15, shower or two. Canberra, 15 degrees, partly cloudy. Hobart, 14 degrees, partly cloudy. Darwin, 31 degrees and mostly sunny. Adelaide, 17, shower or two. Perth, 21 degrees and mostly sunny. Let us get to this nostalgic story. We are in a time where all the best things of our past seem to be fading away. And nowhere is this more apparent than our favourite fast foods. Sizzler, Hearty's, Eagle Boys, Lone Star Steakhouse. There's quite a long list of restaurants that we don't see as much anymore. Andrew Scholl would like to hear from you about the long gone but not forgotten family or fast food restaurants of the past. Hello, Andrew.
5: We're going to surface some extraordinary memories. A bit like acid reflux, I think.
0: Yeah, well, it's not just the food, is it? It's the people you sat there with, and you were young back then. We were all young when we were sitting around our cheese toast or whatever it may be. So there's some lovely nostalgia around this topic.
5: Well, I was just saying to producer Stuart, you know, we're talking about brands of the 90s and 2000s, but, you know, we can go back to the 1960s as well. I mean, don't forget the extraordinary thing of the ones that stuck around, the big guys like your KFCs and your Pizza Huts and McDonald's. What's really, really fascinating is all three of those all launched within about 3 years of one another in the late 1960s, early 1970s. So they've stuck around and they have just grown massive and actually taken over some of these other brands. But there are so many others that have just fallen by the wayside over the years. And you just have this sort of this muscle memory of that piece of chicken you ate at that service station or that roadhouse, you know, on that highway at that particular time and that restaurant that no longer exists. So it's fascinating what brands there were, how big they got, and then why they died.
0: Yeah, let's explore that story. Let's start with who were some of the key characters in this story of brands that the country used to love?
5: Well, the first fast food brand that launched in Australia, and we're talking like a burger chain where you could go and get a burger and go, was not McDonald's. It wasn't Burger King or Hungry Jack's. It was a British brand which was originated in America called Wimpy's. Do you ever hear of Wimpy's?
0: I remember
5: London,
0: that. Yeah.
5: They still have Wimpy bars. And the Wimpy chain opened here in about 1964 and lasted for about 10 years and then just disappeared. But what they didn't twig, which the McDonald's and some of the others did, was you could walk in, grab something and then go away. Original fast food restaurants in Australia were much more of that table service thing. You'd sit down, you'd order, you'd wait. We just got less and less patient as the years went on. So that's why I think Wimpy went to the wall.
0: Okay, so Wimpy went down that way because of changing taste. So there were some others that were a little local, right? So people in Queensland might not have known what sprung up in Sydney. Can you tell us about some of those little quirky options?
5: It's funny. It's hard to know the local brands. I mean, for example, things like Eagle Boys, I think, originated in South Australia. There was another one called Pizza Haven. Hmm. And, you know, we're talking about in the 80s, to get your food delivered before Deliveroo and Uber Eats, that local fast food chain had to have its own fleet of vehicles. And they would often be little Ford Lasers with fiberglass telephone handles on top.
0: Yeah, very different times. I wonder if some of them would have survived in today's era because they could have costed their businesses differently, but it sounds like it was quite expensive back then. Is there a story, an underlying theme, do you think, of why many of them went out of business?
5: Well, there's two. There are the American ones or the foreign ones that came into Australia in a blaze of glory and then went home after a few years with their tail between their legs. And then there are those Australian ones that maybe flew too close to the sun. With the absolute arrogance of the Australian restaurant chains like Pie Face, which still exists, but they launched into America, and they were going to have a launch on the stock exchange. And then it was discovered that the US versions weren't doing too well, and then the whole thing fell over. Another one more recently was, of course, Guzman y Gomez, the Mexican chain, which is very popular in Australia, but the owners tried to launch it in the home of Mexican food, North America. They ended up with 8 outlets in Chicago, and that was about it after about, 5 to 10 years of trying. So there are things like that. And then there are the American ones that come in here, and it just doesn't go quite well.
0: It's interesting, growing too fast is often a problem in business, and your franchisees have to have the same, they have to be looked after, and they have to have the same passion that you do. There's a lot of problems, isn't there, with trying to grow a business and become a global Goliath.
5: That's right. I mean, if you're Colonel Sanders and you're selling your chicken in your particular restaurant in Kentucky, or the brothers in Chicago, who's the McDonald brothers, somebody comes along, takes your idea, turns it into something big. That can be absolutely massive, but it doesn't work for everybody. It's just really hard to, maybe somebody in South Australia or Adelaide or Brisbane or Perth, that might be a fantastic restaurant chain, but will that travel nationally? Mm-hmm. And how much time and effort do you have to put into running your restaurant versus trying to expand the chain? You might be really good at cooking. You might not be really good at expanding into a bigger chain.
0: Yeah, that is the talent versus the two different skills, aren't they? Franchising versus being, like you said, good at cooking in your local area. There's been quite a few memories that are being shared at the moment, Andrew. Someone has said, is Pizza Hut still around? Eagle Boys? There's actually a Sizzler still around. Some of these restaurants, they go away, but they come back in petrol stations or pop-up venues, and they try to come back after 15 years or so. Is there a comeback story to any of these that you can tell us?
5: I think Sizzler is one of those comeback stories. Another really interesting one is Wendy's, the American hamburger chain, which is famous for its square meat hamburgers. Mm. Not quite sure what the meat is, but they launched here in 1982. They fell over. They tried to launch again, discovered that there was another Wendy's in Australia, which was the restaurant selling ice cream sundaes. They then disappeared again, and now they're coming back for, I think, a third time. So that's interesting. Another one is Taco Bell. So, of course, in Australia for years, there was a local sit-down restaurant chain called Taco Bell. Taco Bell has tried to launch in Australia 3 times. And most recently, the people in Australia who have the franchise for Kentucky Fried Chicken, they tried to do it. And after about 5 years, that didn't work. So all those restaurants are closing down. I think by the time these people came back for their third go, they discovered that, the Mad Mexes and the Guzman y Gomez's and all these other ones were already here, and they had taken a foothold, so there wasn't much room for anybody else.
0: Interesting as well. Someone like Taco Bell also had decades of free advertising because every time I'd watch American movies or TV, Taco Bell would be mentioned in a way that our local restaurants would not get a mention overseas. So they have access to the pop culture megaphone.
5: Well, same with Burger King. Burger King for years tried to launch in Australia. Chap in Western Australia, Jack Cowan, launched the brand, but he couldn't use the name because there was a tiny little burger joint, drive-through burger joint in Adelaide called Burger King. So that's why he had to name his chain Hungry Jack's. And then the Burger King people in America, they tried to come into Australia and they tried to have a copyright fight with the local guys in Adelaide. The local guys in Adelaide won, so that didn't work. And then a couple of years later, they tried again. They got the name Burger King. And then they had a fight with the Hungry Jack's people. So for a while in Australia, you would have Burger King and Hungry Jack's alongside one another and having this massive fight.
0: What a mess as well. If you live in Brisbane, Hungry Jack's is the meeting point in the city. You say, I'll meet you outside Hungry Jack's on Queen Street. So it's got a bit of cultural resonance here.
5: That's less romantic than the clocks at Flinders Street Station in Melbourne, really.
0: Yeah, it's more Queensland, I think. Yes. I'll meet you outside this fast food restaurant. Let's take some of your calls as well. What are your memories? Deb has called in from Bacchus Marsh. Hello, Deb.
2: Yeah, hey, Ashwin. I'm going to provide a different context.
0: Okay.
2: Yeah. I was born in 1960 and I went to uni in the early 80s when there weren't any of these fast food places around. So I didn't get into La Trobe University, I didn't get into Melbourne University, but I did get into La Trobe University. And there was a meeting place in Carlton. Very trendy Carlton in the late 70s and the early 80s called Baubles on Elgin Street. And it provided fantastic food way before KFC, way before McDonald's made an imprint.
0: Andrew, do you have any memories or observations about Baubles?
5: Of Baubles. Oh, I want to know more about Baubles and what was on the menu.
2: Well, he was amazing. It was the first time I had steak with a creamy mushroom sauce because I grew up in the western suburbs of Melbourne. It was the first time I had mussels and it was the first time I had oysters because we are in Carlton. If people know Melbourne, at that time, Carlton was very, very trendy. It was amazing, and I think, Ashwin, it helped develop me as a person.
0: It brought a little bit of sophistication to the palate with the mushroom sauces and the mussels and things you didn't get to try growing up, so it got you more experimental when it came to food, did it, Deb?
2: Absolutely, Ashwin. I grew up in an industrial part of Melbourne, the western suburbs, and I was lucky enough to, I wanted to get into Melbourne Uni, but I didn't get enough grades, so I got into La Trobe, which was brand new at that time. Now, this is in the 80s, but however, some of my friends at high school had gotten into Melbourne. So we wouldn't make Baubles our meeting point.
0: That was your Hungry Jack's Queen Street for me. Deb, thank you for calling in.
2: Hang on, Ashwin, can I tell you one more thing?
0: Sure.
2: I lived on a road and at the end of that road was the very first KFC or Kentucky Fried Chicken in Sunshine.
0: Sunshine
5: in Victoria.
0: Yes, right.
2: Sunshine, the western suburbs of Melbourne. It was 5 minutes walk away from me.
0: Sorry, you go, Andrew.
5: You cannot imagine, Ash, the excitement as a kid in the 1970s when one of these big chains opened. Every McDonald's opening would have a balloons, KFC openings. I think Colonel Sanders came out to Australia. He didn't own the chain by that time, but he was out promoting the restaurants. So there are photographs of Colonel Sanders of Kentucky Fried Chicken eating a pie at Harry's Cafe de Wheels in Woolloomooloo in Sydney, so sampling Australian fast food. But Dev makes two valid points. One of which is your local restaurant, the one where you're expanding your palate, is often better than the chain one. I mean, just think back to your childhood and grabbing a burger with the lot, with the egg and the beetroot that's made locally. You don't get that in a chain restaurant. And often your local restaurant, your local burger joint, your local fish and chip shop is so much better than one of these big chain ones. The other thing is I think a reason a lot of these chains have disappeared is our palate has expanded so much over the last 20, 30 years in Australia and New Zealand, you know. So you don't just get burgers and fish and chips and your local Chinese anymore. Mm. You've got your sushi and your banh mi and your curries and your tacos and your Korean fried chicken, for example. So there's so many more options, and they're not necessarily these chain restaurants.
0: But you make a good point. And when you go to a food court, you have access to all 12 of those flavours, and you're in the middle staring at these different flavours. And so I think the suburban shopping mall has really changed the game as well.
5: Yeah, and just the range that's available at an ordinary, boring suburban food court is so much wilder and much more exciting than it ever used to be.
0: Troy has called in from North Fitzroy. Hello, Troy.
3: Yeah, good morning. How are you going?
0: Good. What's on your mind when it comes to this fast food conversation?
3: When I was a kid, like 13, I used to come down from Sydney to Melbourne on school holidays, and I used to go to this place called Vienna World on a bus trip, and it's in Albury.
0: Tell us
5: this
0: about
5: is the
0: Vienna
5: second
0: World.
5: Mention of Vienna World.
0: Yeah.
5: What was on the menu at Vienna World?
3: It was a fast food sort of that thingo, whatever. But my stepmother, she made, when I was coming down from Sydney, she used to make me rolls. I was a 13, 14 year old kid. So you used to make me rolls, so I wasn't spending a heap of money on the road.
0: Oh, that's good. She's looking after you as well. Like the last caller was saying, with mushroom sauce, with those rolls, did they introduce any new flavours to you? Did you quite enjoy where she took you with the flavours?
3: Not on a bus. But last weekend, last month, I went over on a trip to Adelaide. And Beeline and whatever, they are fantastic.
0: Well, thank you for calling in, Troy, as well. A lot of classic old memories coming in there. And like you said, Vienna World got mentioned. I looked up

0: Andrew Vienna. Well, I couldn't see anything on the internet. It was that long ago. I think it's been replaced by.
1: I think it's fascinating that maybe it was just this one restaurant, or maybe there was a small chain of them. But the fact that there was an Austrian chain of restaurants, what were they selling? Was it schnitzels or,
0: yes,
1: you know, as we said before, the hot chocolate with the cream on top? I mean, again, you cannot underestimate just how exotic it was in the 1960s, 1970s to go to a restaurant or go to the pancake parlor, yeah, and have spaghetti, with bolognese sauce. It was so exotic in this land that used to be uniformly meat and three veg. In fact, I think one of the chicken chains, Big Rooster, that got taken over by Red Rooster, huge. At one stage, they were the number two chicken chain in Australia. I think for a while in some of their country outlets, they also sold lamb rolls. So a bit of mutton for producer Stewart. Lamb rolls with mint jelly.
0: Oh, that's advanced.
1: And gravy.
0: Yeah, I love that.
1: That's a good one.
0: I like that. In Queensland, the council, someone, whoever's in charge of the precincts, uses classical music to scare away teenagers from public toilets. I wonder if Vienna World used Mozart to draw people in. I'd love to have seen the music playlist at Vienna World.
1: I think a lot of cuckoo music, or maybe Swiss music as well. And don't forget as well, in that strange state of Queensland, you also have the most bizarre chain of restaurants known to man, and also in New South Wales, which is, of course, the Australian-themed restaurant, the Outback Steakhouse.
0: Yes.
1: Now, there are 1,000 Outback Steakhouses around the world in 23 countries. There are, but this is a restaurant chain that was born in Tampa, Florida, in the 1980s, at the height of America's obsession with Australia. Mm. Why are there Outback Steakhouses, these non-Australian restaurants, in Australia?
0: I don't think people know they're American. I've walked past that, and I've not realised it was a foreign franchise. I just thought, oh, they love this country, and they wanted to build a steakhouse for it.
1: I saw a TikTok guy recently who had flown out from America to go to an Outback Steakhouse in Australia, and you've got to watch it just to see his confusion about this strange restaurant in this strange land that nobody recognised.
0: Yeah, what an unusual little development in the Outback Steakhouse story, which I wasn't aware of. So thank you for bringing that to my attention. We'll finish off this conversation with Bob, who's called in from Greenacre. Hello, Bob.
2: I was living in the 60s in Punchbowl, just off Canterbury Road, and the first, before McDonald's came, there was a shop that came up just like it almost, called Burger Chef. Now, it lasted for about 4 or 5 years, but it got immediately.
0: Sorry, Bob, you just cut out for a moment there. What did you say?
2: It was Burger Chef. It was the precursor to McDonald's. There was the Burger Chef at Canterbury Road, and it closed down. There was rumours that there was some sort of problem with the place, but McDonald's took over immediately.
1: Mm. And it might have been one of those ones that tried to emulate the American chains before the American chain starts to dominate. Another fascinating one is Hardee's. You ever heard of Hardee's, Ash?
0: I have. They had a bit of controversy, didn't they?
1: They had a fantastic controversy in 1975 when Channel 7 discovered that their outlet in Parramatta in Western Sydney, they were putting dog meat into the hamburgers. Mm. And For a while, it rivaled McDonald's. In fact, in the early 1970s, it was more popular in Australia than McDonald's.
0: Was it pet food? Did they say they were using pet food?
1: Yeah.
0: Okay. Oh, and what was the reaction to that?
1: The reaction was it closed down very, very quickly.
0: Well, one mistake by one franchisee in a network can have quite catastrophic effects.
1: Yeah, I'd love to know the full story of that and what happened. Was it a rival chain trying to beat them more? Who knows?
0: Yeah. Well, thank you for your call, Bob, in Greenacre. Andrew, as we wrap up this conversation, is there anything you'd like to leave us with when it comes to this memory of food from the 90s and early 2000s?
1: Oh, I just think it's fascinating that some of these restaurants hang on. You know, there are a few Pizza Huts in Australia that still have that dine-in service, and you can order from the buffet. Mm. Incredibly, that still exists, even though most of them have all disappeared.

0: the fact that, you know, cherish your local takeaway if it still exists, because the, you know, those guys are, you know, the local guys doing the souvlaki, the local guys doing the burger, the local guys doing the fish and chip, they are doing God's work, because they are you know, creating this food with love for the local community, and they're not part of these large chains.
1: Lovely to talk to you, Andrew. Thanks for your time today.
0: No worries, Ash.
1: You are listening to ABC Radio Overnights. We'll check in now in just a moment with Boston. We'll see what's happening over there. In fact, they had a close encounter with a meteorite. I think it spread some fear in the town. We'll talk to Celeste after this.

0: That's Busby Maru, Days Like This. You are listening to ABC Radio Overnights. You know, as this program progresses, there's two decisions that come just before the end of the show. One is, should we play Busby Maru or John Farnham? The other is, should I eat KFC or fast food, I should say, any fast food after the show, or a banana, something healthy, because we've just been talking about food. It's a big decision, and it's really hard to not eat fast food because it makes you hungry. Many of you have shared your texts, and I apologise, I could not read all of your texts about this topic. A couple of fans of the chicken heart. David says, good morning, Ashwin. When we were children, Mum used to roast rabbit and breadcrumbs and tell us it was KFC. That's very tricky, Mum, that you have there. And a couple of you have said the 1970s Homestead golden fried chicken before KFC came to Australia. Chicken hearts, sweet bread, and golden fried mushrooms. That's from Little Brother Trucker. So all sorts of creative dishes we were eating back in the 90s and the early 2000s.
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0: Let's head over now to Boston. So we're looking at the stars, but not in the way you might be expecting from shooting stars.

0: stars. There's been a star of drag. There's been a president who would certainly call himself a star. Here with the latest Star Talk is Celeste Katz-Marston, your overnight Boston correspondent. Hello, Celeste.
1: Good morning.
0: Let's start with this fright that Boston had from a meteorite. Can you tell us what happened?
1: Oh my God. Okay, this is, you know, I don't get usually that wound up when we're talking about these stories, but let me tell you. So we were just having a normal day. I think it was a Sunday, and all of a sudden there was this, it sounded like a bomb go off. It sounded like an actual bomb. The house shook. And of course, like a genius, I ran outside to see what it was. Because if something sounds like, if there's like hell raining down from the skies, the absolute first thing you should do is run outside and see what happened.
0: That's your journalistic instinct.
1: I know. Well, it wasn't a very good survivalist instinct, apparently. I should have like run into the basement or just, you know, try to act like everything was cool. But I didn't do either of those things. So at first I thought, actually, what I first thought was maybe it was a plane crash. But then I was like, oh my God, what could it be? But then there was clearly there was no smoke. And, you know, being in the newspaper business, we can listen to police scanners, you know, fire scanners and so on. I asked the police directly, you know, if something really bad had happened, and they said no. But the thing that was weird about it was that the cop that I asked, the guy from our police department here, said no, but I heard it where I am. And he was really far away, like miles and miles and miles away, like in a different part of the, you know, the state. So I said, okay, well, that's not cool. So then I thought, what else could it be? You know, what else could it be? If it was, then I thought maybe it was an actual explosion, but then I thought maybe it was an earthquake because the house did kind of move. So then, of course, I turned to social media where all the answers are always found. And there were people not only where I live, but all over the state, but also in the next state over, saying that they heard it. So clearly something was going on. And then it turned out that it was this elephant-sized meteor that had come through the atmosphere at 42,000 miles per hour and came apart over Cape Cod Bay. But it was so loud that everybody in at least two states said they heard it.
0: So it was elephant-sized when it arrived in the atmosphere. Did it end up cod-sized when it hit the Earth, or did it stay quite large as it hit the Earth?
1: I don't know. I mean, it was described as this huge fireball. I mean, I was looking at some of the numbers. So they said it was 5.6 metric tons, but very dense. It was only about one and a half meters in diameter, moving at 42,000 miles per hour. And they said it was the equivalent of something like over 200 tons of TNT. So just massive explosion. But yeah, I don't think the thing did a humongous cannonball. I think it kind of burns up as it's going on. Okay. It's a fireball.
0: Well, at least you know next time if there's a sonic boom, not to panic. It's probably just a meteorite the size of an elephant. It might be quite reassuring.
1: Yeah, see, I feel better already. Thank you.
0: Okay. All right, I like that. Okay, so Boston has survived the meteorite incident. Now, we've been saying a lot about you've got a 250th birthday coming up. You have a football World Cup coming up in the United States. But some of the World Cup fans are not so happy about the pricing to attend some of these games.
1: Right. So it's crazy expensive. I mean, imagine it's crazy expensive already, right, just to get the tickets, to go to a game and to get the good seats and all these things. But now people are on top of that talking about how expensive it's going to be to get to the games. Mm-hmm. And, you know, I think especially it's kind of a sticker shock for people who are coming from areas where public transportation is very good, where soccer or football, I guess properly called football, but not here because we haven't evolved to that degree yet. But you know, these are a commonplace thing, and this is a huge pastime. It's very important to people, and there are, you know, presumably lots of reasonable ways to get to a game. I mean, baseball stadiums in the United States, I mean, from any New York, where I'm from, you can just take the subway for, you know, $2.50 or $2.75, whatever it is, and just hop on the train and go right to the stadium. But in the case of Boston and some of the other venues in the U.S., you know, these are not in, they say, you know, this is World Cup Boston, but it's not really in Boston. It's actually further out at a football, the

0: football stadium, the American football stadium. Now I'm confusing myself and everybody who's listening to the program.
1: Yeah.
0: But they're talking about something like $100 to get a ticket just to get to the thing, on top of what you paid for your actual seat at the game, and then of course whatever you're planning to pay for food or drinks or souvenirs or all these things. So it becomes this sort of massive undertaking just to pay to even get there, much less actually see a game and maybe like have something to drink if you're thirsty.
2: How are they justifying this price?
0: Well, what they're saying, I mean, the places that are looking at these rates, some of the places have found other funding, but some of these places are basically saying the soccer association, you know, the organizing association should be paying for some of these costs. But they're saying, look, we're happy to host this thing, but this is already costing us a lot in logistics and security, police protection, improvements, traffic control, all of these things. And we just cannot pay anymore. We're not going to foot the entire bill for the World Cup, and presumably, you know, this is not, I don't think this is a full-on profit share. I don't think that they are going to give an equal portion of the money raised from the event and tickets for the event and vending at the event to the municipality that's hosting the thing. So, you know, these are very exciting, big deal events. They bring a lot of attention and publicity, tourism. You know, there's all sorts of secondary benefits. You might say people come, but they stay in hotels and they eat in restaurants and they go sightseeing and all the things that people do when they visit a new place, a new city. But they're just saying, you know, we're not going to foot the bill for all of this stuff. So some of that stuff ultimately does get passed on to the fans.
2: Okay. Yeah, it's interesting to see. It'll be interesting to see what the crowd sizes are. I suppose the hardcore fans will go regardless, but we'll watch those TV screens closely. You're listening to Celeste Katz-Marston, who's in Boston, corresponding about what the news is over there and in the United States more broadly. It's an exciting year for you, isn't it? July 4th, what can we expect from your 250th birthday?
0: Yeah, so this is very exciting. Of course, this is the, you know, the 250th, the semi-quincentennial, say that three times fast, of the signing of the Declaration of Independence in 1776. So, you know, really sort of the beginning of the United States. And it is a very exciting patriotic moment. You know, people will remember the bicentennial 1976 was a very big deal. And there was a lot of, you know, patriotic imagery, and it was a huge national celebration and so on. And so, of course, we're living in pretty divided times right now politically in the United States. We have a very controversial president that some people really, really love and some people really, really something else. And so, you know, the question is going to be, how is the country celebrating as a whole? And with the White House being, of course, you know, a major driver of the messaging and the lineups and so on, how are people going to commemorate this day individually? And then sort of how is the nation as a whole going to commemorate this day? And they have a lot of ideas about that in Washington. I would say that the White House has plenty of opinions on how we should do this, which is, you know, to some degree kind of normal. I mean, of course, the guy's a sitting president. He's going to have something to say about a major national celebration. And, you know, it's going into a summer. His birthday is also coming up. So, you know, is it going to be sort of a reflective look? Is it going to be a fireworks show? Is it going to be a deep reflection on who we are and who we have become as a nation? Is it going to be mixed martial arts fighting on the lawn? Because there's that, too. Is it going to be a $250 bill with Donald Trump's face on it? Apparently, it might not be that, but lots of ideas out there.
2: Okay, yeah, it's interesting. Some people will maybe resent how much the president inserts himself into these celebrations, but others, well, like you said, there's a base that really supports that kind of work. How would you celebrate a 250th American anniversary, or is it not a big deal for you personally?
0: Well, I mean, I think it is. I mean, you know, being a relatively young democracy, I think that the United States is, you know, certainly we have our issues like any other country has its issues, whether it's, you know, with the economy or with political divisions or whether it's, you know, a racial and ethnic reckoning. We certainly have all these things. But I mean, I do believe in America as kind of a grand.

0: and experiment as having been founded on meaningful principles and having given people meaningful freedoms and opportunity. A great deal of my family was not born here. My mother was not born in this country, and she is probably the most patriotic person I have ever met. She legitimately is, having come from countries with repressive regimes, very, very proud to be American, very proud to exercise her right to vote, to exercise the freedoms that are guaranteed to us in our constitution. So I do hear people being very critical of the country and the leadership of the country. And that's, part of the beauty of America, of course, is that you can do that. But, having seen for myself the opportunity that some people have been able to receive here that they simply would have been denied in other places is very meaningful.
1: Yeah, very interesting country, because it was really founded on ideas, wasn't it? This is the kind of government we want to lead. These are our principles, and whoever wants to come from different parts of the world, you live by these principles. It had a much more, civic basis than ethnic in many ways. But now the conversation is, are we an ethnic society? Are we a society of principles? It feels like the debate is heating up in the country.
0: Yeah, I mean, for sure. And I mean, one of the interesting things about these big anniversaries and these big national milestones is we are here to talk about and to appreciate and to celebrate our history. And then you get into a bigger question of, okay, whose history, right? Who is telling the story of this country? Who are the, we always think of sort of the founding fathers, and it's a lot of guys, with ponytails, wearing a very handsome jacket, maybe like a ribbon in their hair and stockings or something. And these sort of the founding fathers, the George Washingtons and the Thomas Jeffersons and the Ben Franklins and John Jays and William Penns, or all of these people that you might be able to, think of. But there were so many more people that were involved in it. And then there were so many more people who were not allowed to be involved in it. So, I mean, we do have all those things to contend with. But if you think about, and especially living in Massachusetts, the audacity of a bunch of farmers firing on British redcoats. I mean, the notion even of American farmers, civilians, people who were just trying to go about their business, going up against the British army. I mean, it's an absurdity if you really think about it. The idea that the nation got founded at all is kind of madness, really. So, but then that they were able to organize a government to write a declaration and a constitution that have been models for other people who wanted to seek the same kinds of liberties and the same kinds of protections from potentially from a tyrannical government, I think is something to be very proud of.
1: You're listening to Celeste Katzmaster, our Boston correspondent, talking about, the history of the United States and the ideas that have founded it. But one thing that's also a part of American life is the rule of law and trademark and copyright. And there's been a particular dispute that's been going on in the news this week.
0: Yeah, you know what, to me, this is a very interesting one. So do you have, the clothing company, the outdoor clothing company, Patagonia, is this a thing in Australia?
1: I feel like if some Australians listening might know. I don't shop at that place. I don't know. Stu, is Patagonia a common restaurant? No, Stu doesn't know my producer either. Perhaps, but
0: yes,
1: we don't know.
0: Patagonia, it's sort of like outdoor gear. Like if you were going to be going camping, or if you were going to be out in the snow, or if you're going to be doing hiking, mountain climbing, that kind of thing. Yeah. So it'd be like, like a North Face or, that kind of thing. But anyway, Patagonia is a pretty commonly known, outdoor.

queen named Patty Gonia. Patty Gonia. They say Patty is, potentially infringing. They're suing Patty Gonia for trademark infringement. This has become an interesting thing that they're trying to. Patty says that they're trying to erase her, and that she is an activist, and that she is an entertainer, and she's doing these sort of things, and that this is a persona, a performance, but also art, but also activism. So the question becomes, is it wordplay or is it trademark infringement? And then I was wondering, did Timberland sue Timbaland?

0: Timberland after that. So I
1: and
0: don't know.
1: It gets hard for a big corporation to go after an activist unless they're getting in the way, because then you look bad. You look like a bully, right? So there's a balancing act, isn't there, when pursuing another person?
0: Yeah, I mean, this is a, you know, obviously like a very well-known, nationally known, maybe to some degree internationally known company going after somebody whose name is just a wordplay. I mean, to some degree, like, yeah, look, people do have to preserve a trademark. That's why we have trademarks. That way you have trademark laws, so people just can't take your brand and your identity and your products and sort of use them for their own purposes, right? I mean, there is law surrounding this kind of stuff for a reason. However, you know, Patagonia, the company, is now saying, all right, we want to resolve this. We didn't want to go to have a lawsuit. We didn't want to hurt people in the LGBTQ community. It's, of course, the beginning of Pride Month in the U.S. So this is a time when people might be thinking about these things perhaps a little more than usual. But, yeah, I mean, long story short, yeah, when it comes to a company sort of trying to enforce this kind of things, it can be not a good look. So,
1: yeah. Okay. All right. Well, we'll see how that one plays out as well. Okay. That's pretty much the main news of the Boston report. As we approach the news, we were, Celeste, talking about our favorite 90s and 2000s food memories and things that we can't eat anymore. Like people talking about chicken hearts and lamb's brains and quite strange things as well. Is there something from your 90s food life, early 2000s, that you don't eat anymore? That's a distant memory.
0: To think of something, you mean something that I couldn't eat because it's not healthy, well,
1: like
0: for
1: a
0: you? Because
1: there, have it? A restaurant that's gone out of business or anything like that. I mean,
0: let me think. I mean, the first thing that I thought of was that there were these Chinese preserved plums that I ate growing up and that I really, really loved. And so as an adult, I sort of, you know, would order them offline once in a while. And this was something that I remember having around in my childhood and our family. It was something I really enjoyed. And then I saw they took them off the market because they had too much lead. And I was like, wow, that really, you know, sad. And then B, and I thought to myself, that explains a lot of my personality. So that those were sort of out. I'm trying to think. You were talking about KFC when I got on, right?
1: Yeah, well, someone used to trick their kids by coating a rabbit with some breadcrumbs and calling it KFC. So there's a lot of parental misdirection going on.
0: Points for creativity on that, although, no, I've never, as far as I know, I never had that experience.
1: No.
0: I did like those little Chicken Little sandwiches, though, that I don't know if they still have them or not. They changed them or something, but I used to like those.
1: Celeste, we just arrived at the news, but lovely to talk to you. And I've got 2 hours till breakfast, so you've given me some ideas. A preserved plum sounds delicious. I will have a look at that.
0: It's a pleasure.
1: Thank you, Celeste. Katzmarston there, our Boston correspondent. What do you think? Preserved plum, I assume it's slightly sour, but might be a satisfying way to end the day. Right now, though, it is news time. I'll be back with you for your open line conversation after this.
2: Who will win the AI race? Has gambling become our national sport?
3: Questions. They've never been more important. So the one thing we'll never question is our duty to keep asking. ABC News, keep asking.

0: ABC News with Andrew Kaloupis. The head of the Lebanese militant group Hezbollah has rejected the latest ceasefire agreement, demanding Israeli troops withdraw from the country. In US brokered talks that did not involve the Iran-backed group, the Lebanese and Israeli governments agreed to renew their nominal ceasefire if Hezbollah stops its attacks. At least four people have been killed in fresh Israeli strikes hours after the announcement. Read on Lebanese television, Naeem Qassem's statement says the agreement amounts to capitulation to Israeli and American interests.
1: The result of these direct negotiations, futile, humiliating and disgraceful for Lebanon, is Washington's declaration, which sets out the basic principles that America and Israel see as Lebanon's submission to the project of Greater Israel.
0: Donald Trump has hit back at the U.S. House of Representatives after a vote to formally rebuke him over the war in Iran.

0: The move he's labelled unpatriotic. On social media, Mr. Trump called the vote meaningless. The House passed a Democrat-led war powers resolution aimed at halting further military action against Iran unless authorised by Congress. The resolution passed 215 to 208, with four Republicans crossing the floor to join the Democrats. The federal government says it's raised allegations with Israel that Australian activists were sexually assaulted when they were detained by the Israeli Defence Forces. 11 Australians were part of an aid flotilla heading for Gaza last month when they were detained by the IDF in international waters. Allegations have since been made that some of the Australians were sexually assaulted by Israeli forces, claims which Foreign Minister Penny Wong says she believes, but which Israel denies. Senator Wong says reports the group was denied consular access is also of concern.
1: Australia has directly raised our concerns with Israeli authorities about the treatment of detainees and refusal to provide consular access in line with international obligations. We've called in the Israeli ambassador to reiterate our demand for answers.
0: The National Commissioner for Aboriginal and Torres Strait Islander Young People says she's concerned the child placement principle for out-of-home care is misunderstood. Senate estimates revealed that out of the 34,000 children in out-of-home care, more than 15,000 are First Nations. The child placement principle mandates that child protection systems prioritise connection to family, culture and country. But Commissioner Sue-Ann Hunter says there's misconceptions about how it works in practice.
2: Children need to be connected to family to understand who they are. Sometimes you can't reunify a child, but are they still connected to their family at points? If a child's unsafe and a child needs to be removed, that needs to be done. But how do we keep them connected to who they are?
0: Dutch police have arrested four men as part of an investigation into a ring that drugged and raped women while filming the assault. The BBC's Joanna Keane reports.
3: Police have described this as a case with an enormous impact. They've seized computers and phones and are trawling through the evidence to work out how many victims there are. The women were drugged and sexual acts were performed on them while they were being filmed. The suspects belonged to private social media groups where tips were shared on the best way to drug potential victims. Dutch media have likened the case to that of Gisèle Pelicot in France, whose husband recruited strangers to rape her in their home while she was unconscious.
0: Job seekers are being warned of potentially malicious job ads online. Amid an influx of foreign interference on sites such as LinkedIn, Australia and its partners in the Five Eyes Alliance have issued a warning about Chinese spies flooding job platforms to try to extract sensitive information from candidates. Security expert from Southern Cross University, Brendan Walker Munro, says there are a few warning signs to look out for.
4: The pub test is still really great. If it looks or sounds too good to be true, if it's a lot more money than what you're getting right now, then that's definitely a red flag. I think also if it's an organisation you've never heard of or a think tank or something like that, that you do a bit of a Google search and nothing really comes up, you'd be asking some questions then.
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6: Good morning. It is that time for the Open Line. If you've just joined, I'm Ashwin Sirkar. Stu's producing the program. We are about to open the lines up for anything that you would like to talk about. So whatever happens to be on your mind, give me a call, 1300 800 222. You can text as well, 0437 774 774. And in the middle of this hour, we will cross over to a story about something called the Bayeux Tapestry. Might sound a little obscure, but this is almost like a feature-length tapestry. Just as films tell two-hour stories, this tells the story of the conquest of Britain by the Normans, the Norman invasion, the Battle of Hastings, where the Normans took control of an entire country, changed it, changed history. It's all recorded on a tapestry that

It's nearly 70 meters long, so it takes a while for anyone who's tried to recreate it. I've got one guest who we'll hear from next week who's been working on it for 20 years, doing a Bayeux tapestry quilt. So it was quite an epic effort. It's one of the most treasured works of art in the world, and you'll hear about why it is leaving France for the first time in 1,000 years. So that's coming up shortly. But right now, it's your chance to discuss whatever else might be on your mind. You can give me a call on 1300 800 222, and we'll hear from you after this.

0: That was Lost by Bad Loves. Stuart said to me, what was that random noise during the song? Was that part of the song? He thought maybe that song was just a really obscure alternative piece. No, it was not. Do you know what it was, though? It was me accidentally firing a piece of an ad, I think, because we were talking about fast food earlier. Just memories were coming back to us from the fast food era. Let me actually play one of those memories to see if this brings back some 90s for you.
1: Remember when food tasted so good you'd go for seconds and thirds? More Master Robert? Homestead remembers the chicken should be golden light and spiced just right. Tasted in Homestead's picnic pack, 12 pieces of chicken and 6 baked potatoes, all for $6. Remember how good food should taste?

0: Homestead remembers.
1: Just sounds like 1950, doesn't it? Some of those memories coming back. So we have been talking about food. So if you'd like to talk to us about food on the open line, some memories that are coming back, you can text 0437 774 774. You can call in as well, 1300 800 222. Carol says, I'm making chicken stop at the moment. It takes 4 hours. Well, that's good. You'll be done by, well, 8 in the morning Eastern time. So that's not a bad way to end the morning. Go to sleep after that. Sally has called in from Sydney. Hello, Sally.
2: Hi, how are you?
1: I'm good. What's on your mind today?
2: Your guest was talking about the restaurants that came and went. What was not mentioned was how some things changed along the way. I was just telling Stuart, in the 70s, I recall, because we used to go out to McDonald's, and we used to get chicken, and it used to be in pieces, like KFC is right now. And then somewhere, would have been the late 70s or the early 80s, all of a sudden the chicken pieces were discontinued and turned into nuggets.
1: Right. So what happened when they turned into nuggets? Did you pull away because you missed the old chicken pieces?
2: Yep. So we went to KFC.
1: Oh, right. So that's how important a good block of chicken was for you.
2: Yeah, because they, and believe it or not, they used to do it just as good as, if not better than KFC. But, if we are just my parents and I are just an example, I would say they would have lost a lot of customers to KFC by doing that.
1: Yeah, I wonder why that decision was made.
2: I don't know. And I think it would be more... And this is just what I think. I think it's more cost-effective, more money-making for McDonald's to make nuggets rather than pieces of chicken. But you see, KFC was based on pieces of chicken.
1: Mm. Well, I wonder if they decided, well, we can't be the chicken people because KFC will do that. We'll be the burger people. And so they focused on their range of burgers, which is why most people, I think, would go to them.
2: But turn your chicken pieces into nuggets? I mean, they lost us. We were just one example.
1: Yes.
2: I'm sure there would have been plenty of others that you wouldn't know about because we don't discuss those things now these days because it's so long ago. But it's about 45, 50 years ago, about 45 years ago, when they stopped the chicken pieces from McDonald's.
1: And when that happened, did your friends talk about it? Your family said, we're not going back there now
2: Mum, Dad, and I used to go to McDonald's and they used to have the chicken pieces. We transferred to KFC.
1: I didn't realise there was such a schism at that time. So that's a really interesting insight, Sally.
2: Yeah.
1: Thank you for sharing.
2: I thought you were discussing with that gentleman restaurants that came and went, there's fast foods that came and went, but there was no mention of, like, even those fast food chains that are still here, what had changed in their menu? And that's what changed at McDonald's.
1: What was the incident? And I think the nuggets, maybe they also thought people are on the go. You can just have six nuggets,
2: I think it's more cost-effective. I think it was more cheaper for McDonald's to sell nuggets than to buy chicken pieces, cook them and sell them off. But, you know, that's no excuse for doing what they're doing because if you look at KFC, they have stuck to, like, their original plan. And they've gained people like us as customers along the way.
1: Well, this is an insight I'd never thought about, Sally, so I appreciate you calling in about it.
2: Have a good day. Take care. Bye.
1: You too as well. The chicken incident. But I also, think it might be differentiation because if you can't compete with the bucket of chicken people, you become the burger people or choose a position in the marketplace. I'm not sure if you know a little more about these kind of topics. You can call in 1300 800 222 is the number to call in. David has rung in from Tullamarine. Hello, David.
3: Good morning. How are you?
1: I'm good. What's on your mind today? Sorry, Dave, just try again. It just got it cut out a little bit. Just try one more time, please.
3: This housing crisis that's going on?
1: Yes.
3: I've been 30-odd years, probably 35 years.

0: the guy from my house. Yeah, I said.
1: David, unfortunately, it's just really clear. I'm just going to put you on hold. If Stu can hear, I'll just see if we can get you back on because it was just cutting out, unfortunately, live on air. Bob is in Greenacre. Stu's just on the phone to another person. Hello, Bob.
2: G'day, Ash. Look, I just wanted to fill you in Sydney in the 60s when I was growing up, every Friday Dad used to bring home fish and chips, and that was the norm in Sydney. We had fish and chips and scallops, potato scallops, not the other scallops, but we really looked forward to it. It was, I think it had something to do originally with not eating meat on a Friday, but my family wasn't religious, but we loved our fish and chips, and we waited for Dad to come home from work because he always brought a big newspaper bag full of fish and chips.
1: Chicken and salt?
2: No, there was no chicken salt in those days, mate.
1: What kind of fish was it?
2: I have no clue. I think it was the equivalent of shark.
1: Yes, flake, I think. Now you get a bit of a choice, don't you? It's cod, even salmon sometimes you see at fish and chip shops.
2: Not in those days you didn't.
1: No.
2: Most of the fish and chip shops were run by Greek people. They did a magnificent job. Mm. And at the same time, in the 60s, Chinese restaurants started to spring up in the suburbs. There was always Dixon Street in Sydney that had the Chinese restaurants there, but you had your local, excuse this, it's not a rude term, everybody just used it. You go to your local chow's, it's a really nice meal, you know.
1: What was that the options back then? It was fish and chips or a plum sauce chicken, like a Chinese option or a fish and chips option. Those were the two main Friday night options for you.
2: Well, the Chinese food was proper Chinese food.

0: pork.
1: Oh, God.
0: They were the classics, and they weren't even Chinese, I don't think, but were made to Australian taste.
1: I think lots of sugar, probably a bit sweeter than what they'd make back home.
0: Very much so, I think, but it was a nice era. Australians weren't as rich. These days people are forgetting, you know, people were fairly poor in the 50s and coming out of the Second World War and leading up to things got better as the years progressed. But I grew up in a reasonably, everybody seemed to be, it was suburban Australia, I think. If you came from Punchbowl, it was a war servicer home place full of ex-servicemen, and they had jobs, but your wives never worked in those days.
1: Yeah.
0: They stayed at home and looked after the kids, and which, you know, is good if you can do it.
1: Well, it was very, very different era, but just on the food side of things, if you're cooking with lamb's brains, chicken hearts, quite offal type food, you probably have to get quite skilled at cooking, right, to make it taste good. So people would need to put some time in and learn to be good cooks to make it taste good.
0: My dad loved lamb's brains in white sauce. That was the other way of cooking it. And I used to have to take him once a month to the Victoria Barracks for the New South Wales Military Historical Society. And we used to call into the RSL club there and have lamb's brains.
1: Wow.
0: And all the Aussie soldiers used to get together and eat their lamb's brains. And I go, my God.
1: That's incredible. Well, white sauce makes anything taste good as well. So
0: yeah, that was the smother.
1: Someone has texted about what you were talking about. They said, no name on this, but it says, you used to take your own saucepans to the Chinese and they'd bring you out the food. Do you remember doing that?
0: Not us, but I remember it happening, one or two people. They were very friendly. You were proud of your local Chinese restaurant. It was special. We might have it once a month, Chinese food.
1: Yeah. I suppose, you know, food brings...
0: We were reasonably well off, but most people lived a lesser life than what they live now.
1: Mm.
0: People aren't realising that when they talk about their houses and things. People didn't buy on the hog, so to speak.
1: No. We're comfortable in different ways that we've probably forgotten about. Bob, lovely to talk to you. Thanks for calling.
0: Thank you. Bye-bye.
1: Carol says, fish and chips need vinegar, not chicken salt. Yeah, just first discovered chicken salt at the age of 20 in Sydney, living in Sydney at the time, and we had a food vendor who said, would you want chicken salt on this? And I guess everyone discovers it as an adult and decides whether to commit to it or not. And I did commit to it, but it's hard to find at the supermarket. Donald has called in from Sydney. Let me just see if that will connect. Come on. Oh, there it is. Now it's linked up correctly. Hello, Donald. Sorry, let me put that properly. Hello, Donald.
2: How are you? Do you prefer Ashley or Ash?
1: Oh, Ashwin it is, but Ashwin or Ash, either is fine.
2: Ashley when they're angry with you. I get Donald when they're angry with me.
1: Donald, yeah, I was going to say, people said Ashley, it's Ashwin. It's a bit more Ashwin, Indian than Ashley.
2: Sorry.
1: But no, I think, Ashwin CK, when I've done something bad. So Stuart was, he gave me a strange look before because I played something during the song as well. So that was the last piece of naughtiness for me. So
2: that last gentleman, it really, I'm a retired Royal Flying Doctor pilot, and I flew out a mascot for 9 odd years, and it reconjured trips I've done out to La Perouse, and there were little houses or even tents after the Depression, and people lived there and cooked, and I thought, my God, you know what? I wouldn't mind going back to those days. That's beautiful out there, living in a tent, go for a swim.
1: Well, yeah.
2: Caps yabbies. Anyway, I'm alluding to my childhood. My father used to spoil me. Once a week, we would go into town. My brother and I get on the bus. Mm. We'd go to Liverpool Street to the Downing Centre, which I've frequented quite often recently because I've been a person of interest. We won't go into that.
1: Nice.
2: Anyway, beneath there was Kale's restaurant, and in there I salivated because I knew I was going to get steak

0: slit open with Sydney Rock oysters in it. And then, of course, my mother, well, she was spoiled rotten. She got the lobster. Mm.
1: Surf and turf. This was the surf and turf started early, didn't
0: talking.
1: It?
0: Yeah. What's your favourite fare?
1: I was one, when it comes to the steak world, because I grew up with curries and Asian cuisines, just with the childhood that I had. But I learned to make my first white sauce, I would say, this year. Yeah. And it just made everything taste good. So just the flour, the milk, the butter, cheese, and now lots of cheese. And it just makes everything taste good. So
0: on the cauliflower.
1: Oh, yes, on the cauliflower. I've put it on fish. So I'm just I'm going to explore the French sauce world, I think, next, because apparently you can add tomato and it's another kind of sauce. So, yeah, that's my...
0: Have a bit of steak, Diane, or the chevaux. We won't go into horse. But anyway, I'm going to give you a little hint for yourself and your listeners, because I'm 72 now, going into my autumn years. But in India, they have the lowest incidence of dementia or Alzheimer's. Do you know why?
1: Is it the turmeric?
0: Spot on. Now, not only that, and I'll share this with elderly gentlemen who have prostate problems, eating pepitas, pumpkin seeds will reduce a natural reducement of the prostate.
1: Oh.
0: There you go.
1: Yeah, mix your diet. Have a world diet.
0: It's all ahead of you.
1: Yeah, a few more years yet, Donald. Thanks for calling in.
0: No problem. Have a good one.
1: Thank you. Because everyone talks about the Mediterranean diet. I think the Mediterranean diet plus turmeric, plus spices. And the Mediterranean diet's more about the ingredients, isn't it? Not the preparation necessarily, but get those ingredients into you. Tracy has called in from Moonee Ponds. Hello, Tracy.
2: Hi, Ash. I had to ring in after Bob, after the memories of Friday's fish and chips.
1: Oh, yes. Yeah.
2: In the 60s. Yeah, well before any fast food, we had fish and chips. And I think it's true that it was the Greeks that probably introduced fish and chips, but it was affordable. And Bob's right. We were poor. I mean, there's so many Australians that are poor, and that's why we ate offal, you know. We would have the lamb's fry if we were lucky, you know, we'd have some bacon in it too. But we had brains. We had a lot of steak and kidney pies, or just steak and kidney with mashed potato and canned beans. We'd have canned beans all the time.
1: Yeah.
2: I love canned beans.
1: I'm back to canned beans. They're just $2 and you can put some onions on them and some spices, and that's a carb. That's a base now for a meal.
2: Well, yeah, well, bloody Coles has stopped selling the Edgehill canned beans. I'm really disappointed. They've got their own home brand and they're substandard. But no, fish and chips on a Friday night when Dad got paid, because Dad was a plumber. And I remember he'd come home and he'd hand over his pay packet, his little envelope. And I remember, like, seeing the 20s in there, the $20 notes. And, you know, we'd have our fish and chips, and it was a big deal. That was a treat. And kids these days, they get everything. And so there's no such thing as a treat for kids, because they just want and they're given stuff. Well, we actually had treats, you know. You would look forward to a treat. Yeah.
1: It's hard. We are, everything is on a platter as well, so the patience goes down. But I was wondering, when you said the Greeks were doing a lot of the fish and chips, I guess that was them adapting to a more English diet. But when you went to the Greek-owned fish and chip shops, could you also get Greek salads with some olives and feta or baklava?
2: Oh, none of that. Oh, no, none of that. Oh, no, you're talking 80s now.
1: Oh,
2: no,
1: right, okay.
2: 60s. No, you had a big jar with pickled onions in it on the counter. You had flake, basically, dim sims, potato scallops, which I think is New South Wales term, is scallops for potato cakes. And I think you'd have a crab stick, which now is called a seafood stick, because there's no crab in it, of course.
1: Yeah.
2: And the red colour, I don't know what the red colouring is.
1: Tartar sauce, was there a tartar sauce available?
2: Tartar sauce, you would, that was big. And I noticed... when I've spent the last 3 years up in the Kimberley, the Indigenous people go mad for tartar sauce.
1: It's such
2: absolutely
1: a good sauce.
2: Absolutely mad for tartar sauce.
1: It's such a good sauce. Because the Greeks in the 60s, they knew about souvlaki, they knew about baklava, but they were biding their time. They were introducing it slowly.
2: They were biding their time for the Carlton days, that woman was saying, you know. That's when it started, sort of Lygon Street in Melbourne, when the Greeks sort of really hit their straps. But Chinese too. I think it was probably early 70s, the first sort of Chinese restaurants were in the country towns. Mm. And, yeah, you were right. It's all about the sugar, you know. They adapted to the Australian taste, I suppose, and their people would they would never have anything other than sweet and sour pork every, you know,
1: no.
2: week.
1: I think that's how you get people started. Same with butter chicken. You bring people in on what's sweet and creamy, but then you hit them with the advanced stuff later on. So whatever the Greeks were doing, they had to wait 20 years and then, boom, souvlaki.
2: I know. Saw on Facebook the other day, John Williamson, the singer, he wrote an open letter to Pauline Hanson saying, oh, you know, your fish and chip shops came from Greeks and, you know, we've got this food and we've got that food and thank God for migrants. And I thought, that is just so flippant really, though, because it's not just the food. I mean, the wealth of knowledge, the wealth of skills, the culture is far, far greater for our migrants than just the food they have bought.
1: It's going to be an interesting time for the next 10 to 15 years, not just the food and the skills that is there, but the rest of the country. The birth rate has been so low for 50 years. We have needed migrants to be doctors, lawyers, engineers, truck drivers. I don't know if we can close the doors and we'll try that, but then who's going to do nursing and aged care and all of these jobs, which are majority migrants? So, yeah, there's a demographic issue, which is going to be really hard to solve without a good migration program. So I guess we'll all argue about that over the next 10 to 15 years, and it will be
2: You're
1: a heated
2: right about
1: time.
2: The nurses, though, Ash. Yeah. You know, if you think about, you know, all the Filipinos, if you think about all of the beautiful Indian and Nepalese students that come over here and do aged care, like we would not, there would be no aged care services if we didn't have those beautiful Nepalese and Indian students that come over. They start at the bottom and, you know, after 20 years, you know, they're MPs over, you know, I think Andrew, I can't remember his surname, the MP over in the Pilbara, you know, like, they're just us now. We are all us.
1: Yeah, yes. They start with the fish and chips and they hit you with the souvlaki later. Tracy, it's been lovely to talk to you. Thank you for calling
2: you
1: in.
2: You too, Ash. Love your show.
1: And Bill from Winona wanted to thank Bob from Greenacre for all his great calls to the show. Yeah, thank you, Bob, as well. There's been a few calls tonight coming in. 1300 800 222 is the number to call if you'd like to join the program. Okay, we've got a choice here. Fortunate Son by Creedence Clearwater Revival or Karma Chameleon by Cultures Club. What are you feeling, Stu? No, Stu's on the phone. Why don't we go back to the 80s, since that's been the theme of a lot of these restaurants. And after that, we will check in with this feature-length tapestry that records one of the key moments in history. It's the Bayeux Tapestry. Find out why it is leaving France for the first time in 1,000 years after this.

0: That is Culture Club with Karma Chameleon.
1: ABC Radio with Ashwin Zedkar.
0: Let's now talk about the most famous tapestry in the world, certainly the most artistic depiction of invasion, of an invasion that you'll see. It's the Bayeux Tapestry, which for the first time in nearly 1,000 years will be on display outside France. But what is it exactly? Why is it so famous? And how has it lasted so long? Dr. Trevor Rowley is from Kellogg College at Oxford University and is your guest this morning. Good morning.
2: Good morning, Ashwin.
0: Can you introduce us to this tapestry? What makes it so special?
2: Well, what makes it so special is it's unique. There's no other artifact like it, and it's almost 1,000 years old. It tells the story of the Battle of Hastings and the events running up to it, but in a very graphic, almost comic book sort of way. And as I say, there's nothing like it, and it is full of interest. It's full of humour, of pathos, and detail of life in the 11th century. So it is, as I say, it is a unique object, and it's an enormous project privilege to have it over in England for the first time in virtually a millennium.
0: So was no one at that time doing tapestry-based storytelling? Was this a unique innovation?
2: Not entirely. The Vikings had been doing it, but what survives is only fragmentary, little bits of here and there. This is a complete whole tapestry. I mean, not quite complete, but it is very long. It's almost 70 meters in length. And it survives in the most extraordinary way. Nothing else survives like it. So from that point of view, it is unique.
0: And how does it tell the story? Does it break it up into chapters? Is there a nice clear beginning and a middle and an end to this tapestry story?
2: Well, there's a good beginning, because what it does, it starts off with Edward the Confessor, who was the king before Harold, sending Harold on a journey. It doesn't actually explain where he's going to go, but he's clearly being dispatched to go on a journey. And Edward is sitting on a throne with his royal regalia, clearly in a palace, probably Westminster Palace. So that's a very good beginning. And then it goes on at quite a pace for, as I say, for almost 70 metres. And the end is not the real end. It ends just when Harold gets the arrow in the eye, or apparently gets the arrow in the eye. But the last bit is missing. And it looks as if originally it would have gone right through to William's coronation in Westminster Abbey, which was at Christmas Day in 1066. But that bit is missing. We have only speculation that that's what happened. But there's about, I suppose, about 6 metres missing at the end.
0: Okay. So does the tapestry match up with the written and oral history? There's no element of propaganda that we see in it. It's quite accurate.
2: I wouldn't say that. All history is subjective, really. What we do have are a number of chronicles telling the story of the conquest of England, which are contemporary, and it lines up roughly with that. But it misses big bits out. For instance, it doesn't mention the fact that Harold went up to Yorkshire and fought a battle against the Vikings at Stamford Bridge and defeated them there. And none of that appears in this account. So it is a very partialist account, but from the Norman point of view, largely.
0: Right. Was there an Anglo-Saxon equivalent tapestry or work that told their side of the story more than the Normans?
2: If there was, it hasn't survived. No, there isn't an equivalent on the other. I mean, some of the chroniclers later on start questioning, was William this great? But there's nothing similar, no.
0: There was no quilt wars of the 1100s where this was debated. Tapestry wars. Okay. Now, it's a fascinating... I'd like that idea of just... Because it was such a momentous moment for British history, wasn't it? It was just the Earls were gone, the Normans are in charge, serfdom begins in Britain. What was the impact of this invasion more broadly on the country?
2: Well, as you say, it was the most important invasion. It was the last time that England was successfully invaded. I mean, some historians will argue about that, but it certainly is. But I think at the time, it would not have been such a big deal, because I think that probably people would have said, oh, yeah, there's another Viking attack. And, I mean, they weren't Vikings, but they were from Normandy. They were foreign, as it were. And I think they probably would have thought this was just another attack, and that it would give over. But in fact, what happens is that William takes hold of England in a most fundamental way, and he changes it completely. He hands all the land of England over to Normans. He removes all the Anglo-Saxon bishops, all the Anglo-Saxon administrators, and all the Anglo-Saxon abbots. And it is a complete takeover of the establishment of England. And it does change the whole complexion of England in the 11th century. And there are so many things you can then trace back to the Normans. It really was a revolution. And I think there are not many dates you can say that does really change everything. And 1066 is one of those.
0: You're listening to Dr. Trevor Rowley from the Oxford University telling us about the Bayeux Tapestry, which, as Professor was saying, is just such a... The Norman invasion was a very momentous time in British history. It was recorded in this tapestry, which is a giant piece of work. What about its artistic relevance today? How valued is it in the artistic world?
2: Well, as I say, it is absolutely unique, and because it's difficult talking about it in the abstract, but it contains a series of images showing this quite elaborate story going through from Edward sending Harold on this journey through to a sea voyage across to France. Harold joining up with William to have battles down in Brittany, and then returning to England, telling Edward that he's done this, he's made the journey. Edward dying almost immediately, and then, despite the fact that, according to the Normans, Harold had sworn an oath that he would. Allow William the Conqueror to become King of England, he seized the crown. And that, of course, was the pretext for the whole invasion. And then we see the preparations of the Normans for the invasion, then the invasion fleet crossing, the run-up to the Battle of Hastings, and then the Battle of Hastings itself. Mm. But it's difficult to explain the intensity of it, because it runs like a comic strip, with one scene leading into another, very cleverly done, with arms and hands moving and taking you from one scene to another. And also the things like the details of the horses, the costumes, the meals they have, all these things, there's nothing like it. And it's so clear, even today, that you can absolutely enjoy it and see it and understand it. It's not difficult to understand, although it does have a text in Latin, but that's not the main thing. It's this depiction of these momentous events.
0: You

0: talked about Harold going on this mission, and almost when you were telling that story, it made it seem like Harold had reneged on his word to hand over the crown, rather than it being an aggressive act by the Normans to take the country by force, which is coming back to that theme of, was this propaganda? Can I ask you who asked for this tapestry to be made? Who commissioned it?
1: Well, that again is one of these questions that we don't actually know the real answer, but most historians now would agree that it was Bishop Odo, who Odo was William the Conqueror's half-brother, and he was Bishop of Bayeux, and he was after the conquest, he's a very great landowner in England. He owned as much land as the king. And the reason we think it's him is because he's depicted in a very favourable light on the tapestry. You could say he has a good tapestry. He's shown in several scenes where he is either advising William or prompting the troops onwards, or saying the mass before the meal before before the battle. All of these things suggest that it is him who was responsible for that. And he had very close links with St. Augustine's Abbey in Canterbury, and we think that's where it was executed, that's where it was made.
0: That's very well reasoned. I was also wondering, is he the only one on the tapestry with a six-pack? That's a sure giveaway. Yeah.
1: Almost, because there's a great scene in the middle of the battle where he is shown wielding a club, and this is he's shown on this black horse, and it's the biggest horse in the tapestry. Okay. But also, so the six-pack analogy is not a
0: No, he's focused on the physicality very much. So Halley's Comet also is in this tapestry as well. That's remarkable.
1: I'm sorry, I missed that.
0: Did you say, is Halley's Comet featured in the tapestry?
1: Oh, yes, it does, yes. It's a bit of artistic license because it's shown immediately after Harold's coronation in Westminster. And the one scene shows Harold in all his pomp with his orb and scepter, looking really smug and proud of himself. And the next scene shows Halley's Comet in the frieze above and people pointing up to it, and then someone telling him about the comet. And he almost collapses on the throne. He sort of withers away. And also, immediately below him, there is a depiction of outline of ships sort of foretelling the coming of the invasion. That is very, very graphic stuff. But Halley's Comet did appear in 1066, but it didn't appear actually until April, when these events were taking place in January. So it's not quite accurate, but it is thereabouts.
0: Does it give your military mission some divine endorsement if you have something celestial going on, like an eclipse or a comet in the sky?
1: Well, it normally in the Middle Ages it portended something not particularly good, an omen rather than it would have been good, as it were, for the Normans, but bad for the Anglo-Saxons. And in this context, it's depicted as being very bad for Harold, and that he's got trouble ahead.
0: Dr. Trevor Rowley is with you from Oxford University, telling us about the Bayeux Tapestry, one of the most fascinating works of art that depicts the Norman invasion of Britain. It's been in France for 1,000 years, and it was there during quite a turbulent time. How did it survive so well?
1: It survived, I think, mainly because it wasn't on show permanently. If it had been permanently displayed, I don't think it would have survived. It would have just fallen to bits or been ripped down at some stage. But because it was only shown for about 8 days every summer at a particular feast day around the nave of Bayeux Cathedral, and the rest

0: the time, it was kept in a chest, a wooden chest. So I think for that reason, that's the reason it survives. It wasn't on show for most of the time. Other comparative or contemporary tapestry, I think, would have been permanently on display, and that is the difference between the two, I think.
1: When people turned on the king during the French Revolution, was it in danger at that time?
0: Oh, it certainly was, because it was ripped out of the... It was taken out of the cathedral, and there were various stories about what happened to it. One was that it was going to be used for an awning over a wagon, and it happened to be a local lawyer saw it and rescued it and kept it until the worst of the revolution was over, and then returned it to the cathedral afterwards.
1: So can you tell us about what its life has been like in modern history? Which museum is it stored at, and what's it like to view it?
0: Well, it was in, I mean, its main home, its home is in Bayeux, where it's been, you know, for as you say, for almost 1,000 years. And it's got a museum which was opened up in the 1980s, which at the time was a very good display for it. But now, while it's in England, they're having redoing that museum, and they're extending it, and it's going to be a completely new exhibition when it goes back in the middle of next year. So it's going to be shown in Bayeux in its original home, where it's been, as it were, for the last 1,000 years. But in terms of its recent history, you mentioned it was used as propaganda by Napoleon. Napoleon took it to the Louvre in Paris and exhibited it as an example of how the French could defeat the English. And then there's a sort of Bayeux tapestry fever goes around in the about 1802, just when the troops were lined up on the Channel coast to come to England, and there were various events which were linked to the tapestry, which had a big exposure at that day. And there was even, believe it or not, there was even an opera, little opera or operetta, which was composed to the glory of the tapestry. It used to be thought that it was the work of William's wife, Matilda, and for much of its history that's been known, it's been called Queen Matilda's tapestry, but that's just not true. Let me tell you one other story. In the 1940s, it was taken by the Nazis, and it was going to be used as a major propaganda tool to enhance the idea of an Aryan race, of a perfect race, and they were using the tapestry as propaganda, real serious propaganda. And Goering, in 1944, this is the story. I don't know if it's true. The story is that he took it to Paris. And he was trying to get it out of Paris in just on the eve of the invasion of the Allied takeover of Paris, but the Allies moved in, the French moved in so quickly that he couldn't get it out of Paris. He certainly took a very keen interest in it. We know that there are various letters from him about it, and they studied it in depth.
1: Well, I wonder what the appeal was for them, because it's very martial, military. Harold gets an arrow in the eye, so there's that violent strength in there as well. Are there humane parts of it as well? Civic values and people being kind and jokes and things. Is there anything beyond the military conquest in the tapestry?
0: As I say, there's a great deal of detail in it, and that's one of its beauties, because every time you look at it, you can see something. New. There's a very semi-tragic scene just on the eve of the battle, where a woman is shown escaping from her house.

that's on fire with a young child in her arms, and the Norman soldiers are setting fire to this house. So it is not commented on. It just said here's a house on fire. But what it was really showing was this sort of warfare against the civilian population. That was a very sad little bit. And there are humorous bits where there's one scene where there's a person called Alf Giver, we don't know who he was, who appears to be

0: Yeah, it's almost like making fun of the clergy. There's an irreverence there. Is that part of the insinuation there? It's a bit irreverent.
1: Well, that certainly was irreverent. It isn't actually a very... although there are church incidents in it, and it refers to the church, and as I say, Bishop Olio is probably responsible for it, it is a very secular document. It doesn't really take much notice of the church. And that, as you say, is a bit where the church is being mocked, rather.
0: Is that because the Vikings, the Normans in particular, they weren't particularly religious? They had adopted Christianity very late from their Norse religion, almost for tactical reasons. They weren't as committed to it, perhaps, as the heartland French had been for generations.
1: Well, I mean, I take your point, but I'm not sure that's true in the sense that they wanted to become European. They wanted to become Christian. And so they, to be European, you had to be Christian. And by 1066, they got a pretty vibrant church going, and they were well respected for their church, and they attracted quite a lot of churchmen from throughout Europe in the 1050s and 1060s. So you're quite right; they did do it as a tactical measure about 100 years before that. But by this time, they were fully committed, I think.
0: Okay. Well, it's fascinating. Unique tapestry, nothing else like it, it seems. Dr. Trevor Rowley from Oxford University, Kellogg College at Oxford University, thanks for sharing it with us today.
1: Not at all. It's a great pleasure.
0: Thank you. It's been a lovely conversation. We'll keep that going with a twist on it, an Australian twist on it, next week. So stick around for that version. If you'd like to join the program, you can text 0437 774 774. Next, we'll check in with finance, what's making news, and finally, New Zealand. There is a team of lads, if you like, who were at school 40 years ago, and they cannot let go of a sporting loss at school. So they have taken it up with the highest authority in sport in New Zealand to overturn a defeat that they suffered from a rival school. Why? It's almost like that's a good conversation topic. What can you not let go of? What defeat from school could you not let go of? We can have that conversation. 0437 774 774 is the number to text right now, though. It is Newstown. We'll be back with you in five.
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0: ABC News with Andrew Kaloupas. The Lebanese militant group Hezbollah has rejected the latest renewed ceasefire deal struck at talks between Israel, Lebanon and the US. Here's Middle East correspondent Matthew Doran.
1: The deal follows a similar line to previous ceasefire agreements, demanding Hezbollah move out of parts of southern Lebanon and disarm as a condition of ending fighting with Israel. It was announced after another round of US-hosted talks with the Israeli and Lebanese governments. But once again, Hezbollah was not party to the negotiations. Its leader, Naim Qassem, says no foreign country should or could demand Lebanese citizens lay down their weapons, and the deal is a declaration of surrender to Israel. Overnight, more Israeli strikes in southern Lebanon have been reported, so too Hezbollah attacks on Israel. Matthew Doran, ABC News, Jerusalem.
0: US President Donald Trump has slammed Congress for passing a resolution aimed at curbing his war powers. Amid reports, he's told staff privately that he would consider ending the truce with Iran. Here's Nick Palmiter.
2: The Wall Street Journal reports that President Trump has privately told members of his team he would be willing to end the ceasefire with Iran if more American troops are killed. It comes after he called House members who voted in favor of curbing his powers to wage war unpatriotic, including four Republicans who crossed the floor to see the resolution pass. It's unlikely the measure would ever be invoked, given the president himself has the power to veto it. Ceasefires in the region appear to be fraying, with renewed exchanges between the US and Iran in the Gulf, as well as Israel and Hezbollah in Lebanon.
0: The federal government's calling for a thorough investigation into allegations several Australians were

0: sexually assaulted while detained by Israeli forces. 11 Australians were detained in international waters last month as a flotilla they were part of attempted to deliver aid to Gaza. Some members of the group say they were sexually assaulted while detained, which Israel denies. Foreign Minister Senator Wong says a swift investigation into the allegations is needed.
1: We were deeply alarmed by reports of mistreatment while Australians were in detention. Our ambassador in Israel has made clear to Israel our expectations that an urgent investigation is conducted into these allegations.
0: The federal government says misinformation has been spread about the way its changes to the capital gains tax discount will apply to small businesses. During Senate estimates, the Department of Treasury was asked about social media memes that circulated after the budget, suggesting the government would tax small businesses at 47%. Treasury Deputy Secretary Diane Brown says more than 90% of small businesses would be eligible for CGT concessions.
2: Under those concessions, they can pay no CGT, or they can also get a 50% discount. There's a range of concessions, which means that a lot of small businesses are eligible for a much reduced capital gain tax.
0: US media are reporting that President Trump's former National Security Advisor John Bolton has agreed to plead guilty to retaining classified information. The plea would resolve a criminal case filed last October when Mr. Bolton was charged with 18 counts of either retaining or disseminating classified information, including notes from his time in government. Reports suggest he'll pay a fine of over $3 million, plead guilty to one charge and avoid jail time. Britain's Prime Minister Keir Starmer has accused Elon Musk of trying to whip up division in the UK following anger over the police handling of the murder of a white student by a Sikh man. Henry Novak was handcuffed as he lay dying after being stabbed. Elon Musk has posted multiple times on his X platform saying the teenager was treated heinously in his dying moments, claiming official policy required police to be racist against whites. Sakir says Mr. Musk's interference is entirely unwelcome.
3: Musk, again, has been interfering in our politics in the last few days, trying to whip up division. That is not who we are in Britain. In Britain, we are reasonable, tolerant people. When we have a terrible case like Henry's case, Henry Novak, we react calmly, as his family have done.
0: An auction of more than 100 items that belong to Marilyn Monroe is underway in Beverly Hills to mark what would have been the Hollywood legend's 100th birthday. Monroe's most famous item, the gown she wore while singing Happy Birthday to John F. Kennedy in 1962, still holds the record as the most expensive dress ever sold at around $7 million.
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5: Good morning. In just a moment, we will check in with what is happening in the news. We'll cross over to New Zealand, where a bunch of school kids, now adults, they cannot let school defeat go 40 years later. We'll find out how they are taking it up with the authorities to see if they can overturn a school loss on the sporting field. And if you have something you cannot let go from high school that you can share with us, text me on 0437 774 774. Let's hear your stories as well. In the meantime, why don't we figure out what is going on in the markets? Hello, Mike Girardi from New York. Good morning.
6: In that crazy market. Good morning, Ashwin. How are you today?
5: I'm well. How crazy is the market? Where is it particularly chaotic?
6: Well, it is kind of chaotic today because today's action, technology is dragging down the NASDAQ, but the rest of the market's actually throwing a party. The Dow Jones Industrial Average is up over 800 points in late-day trading, with roughly 7 out of 10 stocks in the S&P 500 trading in the green. Geopolitical tensions in the Mideast are seeing a notable reprieve this today following the announcement that Israel and Lebanon have agreed to a ceasefire. And as a result, earlier, crude was down about 3%, and that certainly adds a tailwind to equities. Whenever crude's down, usually stocks go up. Except for today, the NASDAQ. The NASDAQ's kind of being dragged lower by Broadcom and CrowdStrike, two very important issues. Broadcom because earnings didn't match sky-high expectations, and CrowdStrike because they had added AI costs, I guess,

0: are not factored into their earnings. Essentially, investors are taking profits in expensive AI stocks and then deploying cash into cyclicals and small caps. On the economic front, we had initial jobless claims jumped to a three-month high of 225,000, up from 215,000 the week before. In May, layoffs rose to 97,000 from April's 83,000. That's all Fed-friendly news. After our higher European close, we have the Dow Jones Industrial Average here at 3 o'clock, now up 898 points to 51,585, or 1.75%. The S&P is up 0.5%, and the NASDAQ is essentially flat at this point. Crude oil is currently down $2.81 to $93.21. Gold is up $39.20 to $45.06.10. And silver is up 54 cents to $74.23. Copper is up 3.8 cents to 6.546. And the Aussie is essentially flat in our market, trading at 71.36. And looking ahead, your stock market is poised to open higher, up about 30 points. And that's it.
1: Mike, I saw that the House of Representatives had criticized the war and the president's perhaps slightly unilateral behavior on the war. Has that affected the markets at all? Are we seeing some sort of confidence in the Congress?
0: I don't think it has affected the market anyway. In any way. It remains to be seen what the outcome is going to be, whether or not President Trump can carry on his, in parentheses, war with Iran. So I don't really know. You know, we're walking down one of these areas where I think the outcome is still a little gray. Okay. So we don't know, but I don't think it's affecting the market at this point.
1: Okay, a little too mild a condemnation, it seems. And I think the president can also has veto powers as well. So, Mike, thank you for keeping us posted this morning.
0: All right, Ashwin, you be well. Talk to you soon.
1: Thank you. Mike Girardi there, independent finance consultant in New York. Close at home, Kate Mead is an ABC reporter and joins you now. Good morning, Kate.
2: Good morning, Ashwin.
1: What's making news your way?
2: Well, I come to you this morning with a big brown skin-coloured patch on my forehead as a bit of a reminder that, you know, now's a good time to get your skin checked. We're on the other side of summer now, but it's a good time to go and do that. And the reason why I mention it to you today is because in your news, you will hear that the dermatologists are sounding the alarm. Now, it's not necessarily for skin cancer that has been caused by the sun, but it is around a social media trend that is taking place online. Now, I don't know if you've seen it or not, but the craze that is happening online is that there are people injecting themselves with a thing called Melanotan 2. So, you know, you might go and get a spray tan, get a little bit of colour, things like that. This is an injectable that slowly over time changes the colour of your skin. And dermatologists have been speaking with the ABC and they're saying that people that have been using this are suddenly developing new and abnormal, potentially dangerous moles while taking this type of peptide. So it's just one of those, you know, I'm coming to you saying, hey, guys, go and have a skin check. But also, by the way, if you're perhaps injecting your body with something that you don't know quite what it's all about and you've seen it on social media, maybe this is what this conversation is about. Maybe see your GP. Maybe go and see a dermatologist before you put something in your body.
1: I think so. I don't think I followed a single social media trend, mostly out of laziness. But did you ever plank or ice bucket? Did you do any of these, Kate?
2: Yes. So I would say I'm all over the trends. I see them. I'm across them. This one, though, is a hard line for me. I'm not putting something in that the doctor isn't telling me to.
1: No.
2: But our teens are. Our young women, especially in their 20s, are. And they can get a hold of it with a couple of clicks. Oh, yes, I'll order that. Oh, Apple Pay, click, click, done. And it'll be delivered to them within a couple of weeks. So it is something that is worthy of a conversation today.
1: Very much so. Also, something I haven't heard of before, the cheerleading world champs are on.
2: Now, I don't want to give you a talking to, but I am, and I'm going to say, moving forward, you need to understand that cheerleading is a huge deal in Australia. And when you go to any of the cheerleading competitions in Australia, I'm talking thousands and thousands turn up for these. They have conventions that are huge. They play, they compete for spots to travel overseas. We've got world champions right across every state in Australia. And

0: There is more glitter and hairspray and people being thrown in the air than you have ever seen. But for the very first time, we have athletes with a disability competing in the Olympic-sanctioned International Cheer Union World Championships in the United States. So this is huge. It's a group that's coming out of Brisbane. It's a team under the Madeline Stewart Dance Company. They're ready to go. They are also competing in the hip-hop categories and the all-ability hip-hop categories. More than 70 countries participate in this competition, this element of it. And for Miss Stewart, the owner of the dance company and cheer squad, well, she's just had open heart surgery a couple of months ago, and she's managed to get this Olympic team up and ready to go. So we're wishing them all the very best.
1: Kate, who would... Sorry, you go.
0: Yeah, I was going to say, but next time someone's asked you about cheerleading, you are now all across it. Do you understand?
1: I need to get my cheerleading briefs. But I was also wondering, who pumps up the crowd at a cheerleading championships?
0: Oh, they pump up the crowd. I cannot tell you. The energy is just, you suddenly think, I could do a back roll. I'm sure. No. No, you can't. But no. Even with the matting, no, you can't. But they are athletes. There is no question about it. It is not dance. It is not just cheering on some footballers. We're talking strength, agility, dance, all of it. I'm giving you the talking to. You've been warned.
1: Very much. I remember in skating there was that, if you pull a 720 degree flip, it's considered real. I wonder if there's a 720 in cheerleading. What's the latest innovation? How many times can you flip your partner over?
0: Oh, I'm not sure. Oh, yeah, now you're actually pushing me outside of my realm. Yeah. But I know, you can watch them flip up and they catch them with one hand, on one leg stuff.
1: Exciting world.
0: Yeah, it is. It's worth. Get on YouTube today. Have a little look.
1: Sounds like a synchronized swimming but sped up and more exciting. So, yeah.
0: Oh, yeah. And more levels of danger, I guess.
1: Very much so. Wooden floors. Something a bit more perhaps relaxing, the bush. Let's go out to the bush. There's some cinema going on there, which is more my world.
0: Oh, and isn't there such a romance with our cinemas in regional areas? Those that have been looked after, that have been built maybe in the 1920s, that the old chairs are still there, still hanging on. Well, in the little dusty outback landscape of Broken Hill, there is a cinema there called the Silver City Cinema. Sorry about that. I stumbled over that. Now, earlier in May, they were talking about changing the name to it after a family that had been operating it since the 1950s and only just recently passed hand to the John Wren Cinema. But really, the ABC have been in there. They've been having a look at it. They're honouring this cinema and the history. Think Priscilla, Queen of the Desert. Think Mad Max 2, so out in that area where all those films were filmed. And then they would put the movies on, for the locals and the film crews, and that they would show. So it's just, they would show those films, and it was just seeped in our history as Australia in terms of our filming and things like that. So, yeah, the ABC is looking at that. There's a digital article that will go up sometime this morning. You'll be able to check it out and bring back those cinema memories that you have about going and who you went with and if you've still got the ticket stub. I love this.
1: Yeah, that's an exciting word. And as I said, that's more my world. And be honest, would you rather be in a cheerleading championships or just watching a movie in Broken Hill for the night?
0: No disrespect to the cheerleaders, but I'm going to the cinema and I'll happily go with you, Ashwin.
1: Me too. Okay, good. We found common ground. Okay. Nice to chat to you.
0: Nice to chat too.
1: Kat Mead there, who's our ABC reporter. We're just connecting with Angela Cumming, who's our New Zealand reporter, to see what is happening in New Zealand. As soon as Stu gives me the go-ahead, I will connect with her. But in the meantime, I have had a text which has said, we were talking about the Bayeux Tapestry earlier, and this text from Jean says, my dad always used 1066 as his pin codes. Well, that's very patriotic, or the opposite, depending on which side you're on. One time he had his card to get, he wanted to use his card to get money from the ATM. And I said, what's the pin code? Battle of Hastings. He expected me to know. Luckily I did. I visited the UK in 2014 and toured the Hastings battlefield with headphones, listening to the battle noises and an explanation of the battle. During this morning, I received a call and had to enter the pin code. Again, it was 1066.

0: Do we have a date that stark in Australian history? 1901, maybe? There's not too many, though, in this country, but the British, they certainly have 1066 up their sleeves when it's time to enter a PIN number.
1: ABC Radio with Ashwin Sedgar.
0: Your New Zealand correspondent, Angela Cumming, joins you now. Hello, Angela.
2: Morena, how are you? I'm trying to think of what New Zealand's PIN code would be. I'm thinking the date would be October 31st, so maybe 1099, because it was in the year 1999 when we lost to a Rugby World Cup semi-final.
0: Oh, yes, yeah.
2: So,
0: yeah.
2: Or maybe
0: 1987.
2: Maybe 2007 when France eliminated us.
0: Yes,
2: very dark day.
0: Oh, you were talking about, I was thinking about the good days of 87 when you won the World Cup. Yeah, you've gone the equivalent of the Norman invasion. I like it.
2: It's like, no, there's certain things that New Zealand Kiwis will never get over. One is the underarm bop and the other is where the All Blacks lost to France in the 2007 Rugby World Cup.
0: It was a weird day.
2: It's when Dan Carter cried.
0: Oh, yeah, because losing to Australia is one thing, but losing to France feels like it shouldn't have happened. It's a European nation.
2: And and thank you, Ashwin, because you're one of the only people that truly gets that because the All Blacks do have quite a long and storied history of rivalry between nations such as Australia, Springboks, England, but it's France. That's the one team that the All Blacks at New Zealand always wants to beat. So that loss was felt so deeply. Look, I'm getting emotional just thinking about that.
0: You don't want to lose.
2: It's too early in the morning for me.
0: Such a reputation for philosophy and art and culture. It was like, we can at least beat them at rugby, surely. Give us that.
2: Give the All Blacks that. So, yes, New Zealand has never gotten over that loss. So that is our 1066.
0: Angela, I have to start with this story. This was the most exciting story of the New Zealand morning for me. Some people just cannot let their high school defeats go. What has happened?
2: Well, talking about never getting over a loss, and we've just been speaking about how New Zealand will never get over the 2007 Rugby World Cup semi-final loss. Let's wind the clock back to 1998 because now I'm trying to think, are people in Australia aware of the Māori Cup, which, according to my editorial research, is the largest school sporting event in the Southern Hemisphere. So just to give you a bit of context, the Māori Cup is the prize for the New Zealand secondary school boys under 18 rowing eights. It is massive in New Zealand. It is televised. It is one year, then they alternate. One year they'll have it on the North Island, the next, the South Island. It's huge, huge, huge. Every school wants to win the Māori Cup. More than 2,000 rowers from 113 secondary schools participate each year. So it's massive. To win the Māori Cup is a really big deal in New Zealand. This story, though, Ashwin, I had to double-check because I thought, is this an late April Fool's joke? Yeah. Because back in 1998.
0: Wait, 88. It was 88, wasn't it?
2: Sorry, it's earlier than that. That's right, 1988. There has been a protest that has been lodged this month in the year of our Lord 2026, asking to Rowing New Zealand, asking them to reconsider the results of the Māori Cup race final from 1988. Now, that year, 1988, Christ's College, now they're the big school in Christchurch, claimed their first win at the event, and crucially, they beat Auckland Grammar School, who finished second. Now, those two schools are massive rivalries. which has led to this month rowers from the second place Auckland Grammar School squad lodging a protest and a complaint alleging that Christ's College were using new technology, which equates to lightweight carbon fibre oars, which at the time were a big deal. So the people lodging a protest claiming that there was a clear failure by officials at the regatta and the rowing coaches from Christ's College in Christchurch to ensure a fair race, i.e. they were doing the wrong thing by using these new fancy high-tech and light oars, which gave them an unfair advantage. Now, the team that came second, Auckland Grammar, are claiming that they have suffered more than four decades of emotional stress and anxiety over the loss, and they would like the results to be overturned and for them to be crowned winners.
0: That's really good. I'm just fascinated by that it's taken so long. Did they just pick up the oars for the first time after 40 years and go,
2: it's
0: hang on
2: incredible.
0: A minute.
2: Incredible.
0: These are really light.
2: They've hired lawyers and investigators to look into this race and have compiled a dossier. They've gone through it minute by minute and second by second, and they've essentially sort of lodged their case recreating the final moments, saying that you could tell with 300 metres to go, our boat felt very heavy and we were struggling to row the oars, and Christ's College went into their final sprint and within the last 10 strokes surrendered by almost like the forensic analysis that they've done going into this race is wild. And they're saying when we were up there with getting the silver medal, we felt sick and we felt empty. We rowed as well as we could on the day and we should have won. And it is just crazy because this happened, as you said, this was back in 1988 and they have still not got over it. Now, New Zealand Rowing, to their credit, I think, they've taken the complaint and they've had a look at it and they've said, you know what, thank you for this, but the results are going to stand. So they are not going to overturn the results. I think someone said it best when they said, they would be men now. So back in 1988, they would have been, what, 16, 17, 18. So doing the maths, I mean, they're quite advanced in age now. It's probably time to let this go and to get on with the rest of their lives.
0: Yeah, no one's really worried about it unless, because there's a strong correlation between rowing and their career and investment banking. So I wonder if they tried, and you know how important extracurricular activities are when you're applying for some of those big four jobs. So maybe they really want that gold medal on the resume.
2: Well, this is it. And it's like, what is this world that they live in that this is so important? But to them, it clearly is. And it's obviously haunted them for the past 40 years. And it's been building up and building up. And they believe now they've finally got the technology and sort of the computer modelling and the investigative techniques to finally prove that this race was stolen from them and that they should be the winners. So in a way, it's largely symbolic. There's no prize money involved or anything like that. But obviously, in the way, and we laugh about investment bankers, but I absolutely guarantee you a fair few of them would be very wealthy investment bankers in New Zealand. So this is obviously a big deal for them and they want the bragging rights. But look, and I mean, they came second. And I think, you know what, should we not be teaching them that, you know, second place is just as good. You know, there can only be one winner on the day, but obviously maybe amongst all these big schools for the Māori Cup, it's not really about
0: not in the world
2: sportsmanship. It's such, it's sort of win at all cost.
0: That's right.
2: So there you go.
0: There's no second in high finance, Angela. No second at all.
2: There's not.
0: Okay.
2: And maybe 1988 is there, Battle of the Hastings pin code.
0: I think so. There's one more story I wanted to talk to you about before the news, and this is an All Whites, which is the New Zealand soccer team. One of their members has become a global star by accident.
2: By accident, because no one knew who he was, Ashwin. We are talking about Tim Payne, the New Zealand defender, famous in New Zealand, but not famous anywhere else in the world. Until this week, he has become an unlikely star after a social media influencer from Argentina called upon his followers to not unite, make the little known Tim Payne, a 32-year-old hero of the upcoming World Cup. The influencer, he's a football influencer, went on a mission to find the least known football player in the world. So the one person that no one else had ever heard of. And that person happened to be Tim Payne. So he gave a shout out to him on his social media account. So Tim Payne himself went from being very little known and only having a smattering of followers on Instagram, which is how everyone judges everything these days. Now he's got more than 2 million people following him on Instagram from all around the world, and he is now world famous. So good luck to Tim Payne and New Zealand playing in the World Cup for the third time, the first time since 2010. We are yet to ever win a match in the Soccer World Cup. So good luck to the All Whites. We've drawn Belgium, Iran and Egypt in our group, Group G. So our first game, I think, is against Iran coming up very soon. So fingers crossed for the All Whites and for Tim Payne. No pain, no gain is his new little slogan, great, which we love. So he's super famous now on social media.
0: I think this, you know, sometimes when people do a world map, they put New Zealand on the left side of Australia rather than the right side. This influencer needs to get on that campaign as well. He needs to rescue New Zealand from that kind of ignorance.
2: They do put us on the map. Wasn't there a story once too, like at the United Nations headquarters in New York, they had a big map of the world in their foyer, yeah, and New Zealand wasn't even on it, it often gets left off.
0: It does. We need a good Spanish influencer to fix that. Angela, chat to you next week. Lovely to catch up with you.
2: Sweet as. Bye-bye, Ashwin.
0: Rebecca says, in 1989, we lost a Year 8 debate to Riverview. Those in the audience said we were clearly the winner. The adjudicator from Riverview 2 thought differently. That is Rebecca, sharing your pain with us today. Okay, after this, we will check in with a unique story from Mexico. It's about a song that became a worldwide hit. Stick around for that next.
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0: Good morning, Tony Matthews with ABC News. A UN peacekeeper has been killed in southern Lebanon hours after the Lebanese, Israeli and US governments declared a renewed ceasefire deal had been reached. Here's Middle East correspondent Matthew Doran.
1: The Israeli military is blaming the Lebanese militant group Hezbollah for mortar fire, which killed one UNIFIL peacekeeper and injured two others near a town which has been the site of intense fighting. The UN has condemned the incident and said the fighting must end, but a ceasefire agreed to by the Israeli, Lebanese and US governments already appears lost, given Hezbollah, which was not a party to the negotiations, has rejected the deal, arguing it amounts to surrender to Israel. More Israeli strikes on southern Lebanon have been reported, as well as Hezbollah attacks on Israel. Lebanon's president urged all sides to accept the agreement and end the conflict in his country. Matthew Doran, ABC News, Jerusalem.
0: Bondi hero Ahmed Al-Ahmed has denied allegations he assaulted and intimidated his father at a home in Sydney's West. Sean Tariq-Goodwin has the details.
2: Ahmed Al-Ahmed was charged with domestic violence-related common assault and stalking or intimidating in relation to an alleged incident involving his father in March. Police say they laid charges after receiving reports of an altercation at a Bankstown home. The 44-year-old man told the ABC the charges were based on false information. Two of his brothers have previously been ordered to stay away from him after they were charged with threatening him over the phone. Ahmed Al-Ahmed was praised internationally for wrestling a gun from one of the shooters in the Bondi terror attack.
0: A former New South Wales

0: Police sergeant is expected to be sentenced today over a collision that killed a 16-year-old Indigenous teenager. Tani Jash reports.
1: Benedict Bryant was found guilty of dangerous driving occasioning death in November last year following a criminal trial. Jai Kalani Wright died in hospital after suffering serious head injuries when the motorbike he was riding collided with an unmarked police car in inner Sydney in 2022. The bike was stolen along with a car which had been spotted by police shortly before the collision. The judge found Bryant used his car to create a roadblock that led to the collision. Bryant's conviction marks the first time a police officer has been found guilty of a crime relating to an Aboriginal death in custody.
0: US President Donald Trump's former national security advisor has reportedly reached a plea deal over mishandling classified documents. North America correspondent Cayman Gock reports.
2: Former National Security Advisor John Bolton will reportedly plead guilty to unlawfully retaining classified information. Under the plea deal, Mr. Bolton could pay more than $3 million and spend up to 5 years in prison. During his first term in office, Donald Trump fired Mr. Bolton, who has been a fierce critic of him ever since. The plea deal could be seen as a significant victory for the president, who has campaigned to prosecute some of his enemies. Cameron Gock, ABC News, Washington.
0: The South Sydney NRL coach has criticised players he's described as well-paid and experienced after he watched them give away 10 penalties and make handling errors in a 28-14 loss to Manly to open round 14. South scored first but then made a series of errors as Manly ran in 5 tries to their 2. Coach Wayne Bennett says it's not good enough.
3: We're well into the season, we should be playing some good football and we've gone backwards. We're not going forward at the moment and our performances are going backwards. The key mistakes are coming from the guys with 150 games and the older players are better than that. And they've got to take some ownership of what their jobs are out there. They get well played to do it.
0: Adelaide has overcome a flurry of late injuries to hold off Geelong in a one-point thriller to begin round 13 of the AFL at Adelaide Oval. Here's Aaron Bryans.
4: It was a wet weather arm wrestle to start round 13 as the lead changed hands in the first half. The Cats' inaccuracy begging them as Adelaide pushed away to a 20-point lead in the third, but a flurry of injuries late left the door open for a Geelong comeback. An ARC review showed Darcy Fogarty's set shot hit the post, but ultimately it proved the decisive point as Adelaide withstood the Cats to secure their first win of the season over a top 10 side. Aaron Bryans, ABC Sport, Adelaide.
0: Looking at the weather picture for New South Wales, isolated showers along the ranges and adjacent slopes and the far southeast, clearing through the day, the chance of a thunderstorm along the coastal fringe. Sydney's weather, a partly cloudy day, the slight chance of an early shower and a top of 20 degrees. And there's a warning for dangerous surf conditions. Right now it's 12 degrees on the coast, 11 in Penrith, and the humidity is on 65%.
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7: Hello and a very good morning. Oh, happy Friday. A very good happy Friday to you this morning. It's the 5th of June. Hope you're well. Hope you survived some of the wind of last night. It really picked up, didn't it? And we do have a gale warning out for the Illawarra coast for today. I'll get onto the coastal waters forecast in a moment, but it does look like the winds will certainly ease. There is still a severe weather warning out, but not for us now. It looks like that system's moved upwards and we're looking pretty good here. How did you go last night with the wind? Was it all right at your place? I haven't heard too many stories of things being really, really bad in terms of any damage or anything, but certainly lots of places, particularly, well, just about everywhere actually, experienced gusts of over 70 k's an hour, which is strong, but hopefully not too bad. So I think the wind will die down from today. We're actually looking at a really pleasant weekend ahead, and don't forget, it's a long weekend. Yes, the King's birthday. Not really, but you know what I mean. The King's birthday long weekend this weekend, so don't forget that double demerits are in force. 1300 973 300 is the number to call if you would like to get in touch. Already some people have got in touch on the text line. Eager beavers. So I will get onto some of those a little bit later, but Terry and Lancaster

0: Height says, morning, Mel. Oh, you must have been listening to me talk to Steph yesterday, Terry. Please ask Barnaby about abortion or gun control or maybe Medicare or tax cuts for working people. Because, yes, I mean, is there only one Barnaby? He's become, it's Barnaby and Pauline, isn't it? Why are those politicians referred to by their first names only? I guess we've had ScoMo, Albo. There aren't many Barnabys out there. If you're another Barnaby, let me know so that we don't get you confused. But yes, we will have Barnaby Joyce on the program a little bit later on. You might be asking why. Well, it's because there have been news reports that Nathaniel Smith, who was the former member for Wallandilly for the Liberal Party, who contested Whitlam for the Liberals as well as a late entrant into the race in the last federal election. So he's lost a couple of elections, but he was the member for Wallandilly for a time. There are media reports that he quit the Liberal Party, and there was further media speculation that it was to join One Nation. People have been unable to get that from Mr. Smith himself, but we will have Barnaby Joyce on the show a little bit later to talk about One Nation's sort of development in places like the Illawarra, where we're hearing that there are rather large numbers of paid-up members and those sorts of things. So that's coming up later on this morning. We will also have a little preview of Australian Story, interestingly, which is, of course, on a Monday night. But this morning we will hear from one local who is being featured again on Australian Story. Not many people get two bites at the cherry, but this particular guest does, to talk about where things are at. And that's Saul Griffith, of course, inventor who lives in the northern suburbs of Wollongong here, but was instrumental in a lot of the climate change action that happened in America under Joe Biden's administration to really turbocharge electrification and green industries in America that has now been just about completely dismantled by Donald Trump. And so Australian Story focusing on what's been happening in America with some of the things that Saul Griffith was involved with, and in parallel, what's happening here in Australia and right here in our own community with Electrify 2515 that Saul is a driving force behind. So those two guests later on this morning, and plenty to come in just a moment, including the news about a life-saving breast cancer and endometriosis drug that's going to be pulled from Australian shelves later this year. We'll hear a little bit more about that in just a tick. But first, the weather. I've already mentioned the wind, which I think will die down. Let's hope so, because it felt pretty strong anyway yesterday. Today, slight chance of a shower early in the morning. West to southwesterly winds at just 20 to 30 kilometres an hour, so not strong in comparison to last night. The weekend ahead, tomorrow, Saturday, sunshine, 15 to 20. Sunday, sunshine after some fog and frost, potentially about the highlands in the morning, 15 to 19 degrees. And Monday, just a little bit of cloud and the slight chance of a shower, 16 to 19 degrees. On the coastal waters, as I mentioned, that gale warning out today. Southwesterly winds possibly reaching up to 35 knots this morning and early this afternoon. Seas 2.5 to 4 metres, decreasing to 2 to 3 metres by early evening. A south to southwesterly swell of around a metre, picking up to about 2 metres potentially during the morning, and then tending southerly at 2.5 to 4 metres at around midday. A 90% chance of showers offshore, 50% chance elsewhere. And current temperatures, 13. Look, the apparent temperatures, I'll just get you guys to do the maths. Just subtract 5 or 6 degrees from what I say, and that's what it feels like when you step out of the door. So it's 13 at Albion Park. So, for example, it feels like 5. Bellambi, 14. High Range, 5. Ooh, feels like -2 there. Jervis Bay, 12. 14 in Kiama, 6 at Mossvale. 11 at Nowra, 13 at Point Perpendicular, 14 at Port Kembla, 13 in Ulladulla. Braidwood, 5. Goulburn at the airport, 6. And the roads this morning looking A-OK, I'm pretty sure, and it's probably typical of a Friday, but what we do need... Oh, hang on, I beg your pardon, I spoke too soon. Broken down truck at Menangle Park. At the Hume Motorway approaching the Spring Farm Parkway overpass, that's northbound affected traffic on the Hume. It does look like it's causing a couple of issues, things slowing there, so south of Campbelltown. Oh, hang on, there's another one. A B-double crash at Yerrumbull on the motorway just past the old Hume Highway overpass. It doesn't look interestingly like that's causing any issues, but it does say it's affecting northbound traffic, so that's just past the old Hume Highway, sort of at Alpine there on the Hume. So if there is anything that's causing problems this morning on the road network, please let me know. It's very useful to help people out and they can make their decisions for the morning about leaving earlier or whatever it happens to be. And of course, we'll expect some holiday traffic this afternoon, won't we, for the long weekend, and plenty of people maybe wanting to try out the new Jervis Bay flyover, which will be open in both directions from today. Oh, and Jeff's just said, hi, Mel and Jen, happy Friday. Same to you, Jeff. Same to you. How about some Spandau Ballet? This is Gold, 18 minutes from 6.
1: Thank you for coming home. Sorry that the chairs are all warm. I left them here. I could.

0: found our ballet with gold on ABC Illawarra. A life-saving breast cancer and endometriosis drug, it's going to be pulled from Australian shelves later this year. Some women have described the move as cruel, soul-destroying. It's known as Zoladex. It'll be removed from both the Pharmaceutical Benefits Scheme, so the PBS, and the private market in November at the request of manufacturer AstraZeneca for what it says are commercial reasons. Vicky Durston is the head of policy at Breast Cancer Network Australia. She spoke to Sarah Morris and said it's a big blow because it's a really effective drug for women with breast cancer and with endometriosis.
1: It's a hormone-blocking medicine that reduces estrogen in women. It's definitely a very important drug because it's also used by younger women undergoing chemo to help protect, you know, ovarian function and preserve fertility. But it's also, the importance of it is that it reduces the risk of recurrence and cancer progressing because some cancers, you know, really do, it does reduce that estrogen level in the body. So it's so important to suppress and turn off that ovarian function temporarily. So this is a shock.
2: Yeah, can you talk about how much of a blow it actually is? Is there something else on the market that can replace it?
1: So currently there isn't in the monthly dose. So this is a monthly dose that is given to women that is currently subsidised on the PBS. And currently there isn't a monthly dose that is subsidised on the PBS. So the notification that was provided to clinicians was a shock because we understand that there isn't a supply issue. We understand that there is no issues with its safety or its efficacy, and clinicians find it very effective in prescribing it. So it did come as a shock.
2: So if it's effective and it's safe, why would AstraZeneca withdraw it?
1: Well, we were all asking that question, and the answer that we were given was it was a global decision. And I think Australians and the Australian public should be concerned. And we have a right to know why is Australia being targeted and why are they removing this drug?
2: This might be a question too far, but do you know if they're removing it from market in other countries as well?
1: So we understand that other countries are working to reverse any decisions or looking to leverage relationships and understand this. But no, we are not of the understanding that there are other countries being targeted or why this drug is being removed, which lends itself to the question, why? And that is a concern because we're starting to see a trend play out here around global tactics targeting our PBS.
2: It's really interesting you mentioned that. I know there have been other drugs that are refusing to come on board with the PBS. They're saying that they have to sell it to Australia too cheaply and that it's not viable for them going forward. What's at risk here if that is becoming a tactic or a global trend?
1: Yeah, so we've seen this play out and we're certainly talking and working with government. There's been an extraordinary amount of time and effort to look at how our health technology assessment needs to be reformed. And that reform implementation plan is ready and available, and we're calling on government to enact those reforms as soon as possible because we know this is getting worse. But most importantly, I think what's concerning here is we've needed to step in with clinicians to look to support women in, one, reducing their fear and knowing that there's still access, so negotiating with AstraZeneca to see that there is access, that this drug's just not ripped off the PBS with no solution or strategy, and right now there isn't one. There's also this notion that a three-month dose would be effective, and in some women it isn't. We've got clinicians around the world calling on AstraZeneca to reverse this decision in Australia. So we're calling on AstraZeneca to reverse their decision, but we're also asking government to not just accept that a drug company can delist or pull a product off the PBS, but work on a solution and work to help women understand what are their options and not leave BCNA and clinicians to have to try and navigate this out alone.
2: Yeah, I can't imagine how stressful it is being in that surgery room trying to talk to someone about this and the drug being ripped. Is there an argument that Australia does pay too little for drugs on the PBS? I mean, how do we compare, if you know, to other countries that have a similar scheme?
1: Yeah, look, we know that there are definitely discussions about what we pay and how we actually process drugs and how long it takes and there is a need for reform. Government accepts that. I think what was disappointing in the budget is we actually have not seen a commitment to what those reforms will look like, and it's putting Australia at significant risk.
2: And here's perhaps an example of that. Just one further question before I let you go. I noticed that AstraZeneca sells a higher dose of this same drug for prostate cancer. That's obviously for men. That one is going to remain on the PBS. Is there any reason for that?
1: So there is a three-month dose that is currently not on the PBS for women with breast cancer that AstraZeneca is looking to consider putting on the PBS. But we know that the three-month drug is not effective for all women with breast cancer, and so we need to look at another option. And unfortunately, that's not available at this point. But we do want to reassure women that BCNA is here to call us if they're concerned, and we will not just advocate, but we are working directly with the Pharmaceutical Benefits Advisory Committee, who are looking to try and help us as much as they can. But again, this is just throwing everything into chaos without a structured plan of transition.
0: That was Vicky Durston, the head of policy at Breast Cancer Network Australia, speaking there to News Radio's Sarah Morris. Michael's called in. Hey, Michael, how are you going?
3: That's interesting what she said, because up until August last year, I'd been on Zoladex for nearly five years.
0: Okay.
3: And it is obviously it has multiple uses, and yes, it is a hormone suppressor. In my case, it was being used to suppress testosterone growth so that it didn't feed the cancer.
0: Mm-hmm.
3: And in my case, where we don't take remission for bone cancer, but we have our fingers crossed.
0: You're doing okay at the moment. Is that my translation?
3: I've gone 8 months, nearly 10 months now without it.
0: Wow. Okay.
3: I'm still alive.
0: And you're here. It's interesting because
3: unfortunate that the company's withdrawn it, because yes, I've been getting it on the PBS. And
0: did you hear the end though? I think the higher dose Zoladex for prostate cancer is still on the PBS.
3: I won't pretend to understand about the poor, unfortunate women with endometriosis. I have a cousin's daughter who's suffered from it for 20 odd years. Patia Thomas, the former Olympic swimmer, she suffered from it. And she was one of the first women to really go public on it and said, hey, we got to do something.
0: The generations and generations who have suffered in silence and not been believed. And, yeah, I have to say, Michael, from not my own personal experience, but vicarious experience with people I know, young women are still not believed when they complain of the pain, and then they get a scan and it's like, oh, actually, no wonder you're in a bit of pain.
3: And it doesn't matter whether they get a male or a female GP, they still don't believe it. Bloody
0: That's true.
3: Crazy.
0: That's true. So, look, I don't know what's going to happen in this regard, but, yeah, so someone says, how about we manufacture drugs here? Well, there's an okay thought, but this is a really interesting one, isn't it? Because the high-dose one is obviously still economical for AstraZeneca, but the low-dose one that's effective for breast cancers is not economical. It seems like that is purely the reason for pulling it, is a commercial one.
3: Well, it'd be the same, because for breast cancer, because that's what happens, it metastasizes into bone cancer, and that's what killed Olivia Newton-John.
0: Yeah, well, I wonder what'll happen from here, but it's certainly interesting.
3: I hope this is a result of our good mate Donald.
0: Oh, I don't know.
3: I wouldn't put it past anybody with him, but...
0: Well, interestingly, pharmaceuticals were exempt from that strange old tariff that we had slapped on us earlier this week, along with heaps of other countries
3: He was going to put us, because we were selling products into the US.
0: I know, but they're on, they're off, they're on, they're off. I think the latest was that they were off in relation to this new tariff that, I can't keep up, even though it's part of my job to try to.
3: I don't think anybody can follow that bloke.
0: I think even himself, I think.
3: He wakes up in the morning, he's got an ache in his left ear, so he changes the policy.
0: Yeah, I wonder if he has to look it up. Hang on, what did I say last? Well, now I'll say the opposite. Anyway, Michael, thanks so much for the call. See ya. Bye. Michael from Kiama Downs, who was on Zoladex as part of his cancer treatment. Any women on Zoladex on the lower dose? And for you, it might be a concern. Not happening straight away, I have to be clear about, but still clearly an issue for some. How about a bit of this? Hopefully you're awake and not asleep, but this is a beautiful one. Should this just ease us into a lovely Friday and a long

0: such a lovely tune. Leonardo's Brow Eyed with Even When I'm Sleeping. You are listening to ABC Illawarra. Only 15 minutes to go. But I was going to say before it's too early. I'll say, well, it's still too early. And we will find out who the winner for the day is and the winner for the week, and it could be you. I will also have, as I said, Barnaby Joyce on the program after 7 o'clock, and we'll talk about whether fertiliser has arrived in Australia at Port Kembla. 6 o'clock, news time.
1: It's 6 o'clock. Good morning. Tony Matthews with ABC News. The federal government says it's raised allegations with Israel that Australian activists were sexually assaulted when they were detained by the Israeli Defence Forces. 11 Australians were part of an aid flotilla heading for Gaza last month when they were detained by the IDF in international waters near Cyprus. Allegations have since been made that some of the Australians were sexually assaulted by Israeli forces, claims which Foreign Minister Penny Wong says she believes, but which Israel denies. Ms. Wong says reports the group was denied consular access is also of concern.
2: Australia has directly raised our concerns with Israeli authorities about the treatment of detainees and refusal to provide consular access in line with international obligations. We've called in the Israeli ambassador to reiterate our demand for answers.
1: The leader of Lebanese militant group Hezbollah says it rejects the latest renewed ceasefire deal struck after talks between the Israeli, Lebanese and US governments. Middle East correspondent Matthew Doran reports.
3: The deal follows a similar line to previous ceasefire agreements, demanding Hezbollah move out of parts of southern Lebanon and disarm as a condition of ending fighting with Israel. It was announced after another round of US-hosted talks with the Israeli and Lebanese governments, but once again, Hezbollah was not party to the negotiations. Its leader, Naim Qassem, says no foreign country should or could demand Lebanese citizens lay down their weapons, and the deal is a declaration of surrender to Israel. Overnight, more Israeli strikes in southern Lebanon have been reported. So too, Hezbollah attacks on Israel. Matthew Doran, ABC News, Jerusalem.
1: The Department of Treasury has defended its decision to apply changes to the capital gains tax discount to all asset types, despite complaints from a variety of sectors. During Senate estimates, the government was grilled on how the tax changes will impact small businesses, start-ups and shares, as well as housing. Dr. Shane Johnson, First Assistant Secretary of Treasury, says it's important to have neutrality

0: across asset classes in the taxation system to avoid distortion.
1: It relates to two issues. One, you're going to have a bias towards investing through particular types of investments, trying to distort the asset allocation through that way. Alternatively, it really does put pressure on tax minimisation and arbitrage. You know, individuals will restructure to benefit from, you know, tax concessions.
0: Construction has begun on a new social and affordable housing development in Sydney's southwest. The site at Padstow will deliver 64 social homes and 49 affordable homes, funded by the state government and the federal government's Housing Australia Future Fund. New South Wales Housing Minister Rose Jackson says it's a small step, but part of a larger effort to improve housing supply.
2: We know that one project alone is not going to solve the problem, but it's about every project getting construction underway, moving towards delivery. There's thousands of homes in the pipeline across New South Wales, and construction is starting on another one, which is really positive.
0: The largest boring machine in the southern hemisphere has been assembled underground at Birchgrove and is set to begin tunnelling work on the Western Harbour Tunnel. The first of two 16-metre-wide machines will grind under the harbour north to Waverton, completing the remaining 1.5 kilometres of tunnelling. Roads Minister Jenny Aitchison says the tunnelling will continue for the next year.
3: For the past few weeks, crews have been assembling these big mega machines underground. It's the largest tunnel boring machines ever assembled underground. And in about a year, Patigarang will complete her journey, arriving at the receival chamber deep under Waverton.
0: Manly has overcome a sluggish start to beat South Sydney 28-14 to open round 14 of the NRL at Brookvale Oval. South scored first but then gave away 10 penalties as Manly ran in five tries. The Sea Eagles' Luke Brooks has told ABC Sport that it was good that they were able to turn the game around.
4: It was probably a slow start. They scored first and then we had a man in the bin and we defended our line and then we ended up scoring. So that was massive for our confidence. And then after that, we were just able to put the ball in the corner and just go after the way we wanted to play.
0: To the weather, isolated showers along the ranges and adjacent slopes in the far southeast clearing through the day. The chance of a thunderstorm along the coastal fringe. Sydney's weather, a partly cloudy day with the slight chance of an early shower and a top of 20 degrees, and there's a warning for dangerous surf conditions. Right now it's 12 degrees on the coast and 10 in Penrith.
5: Good morning. Welcome to AM. I'm Melissa Clark in Canberra, coming to you from Ngunnawal country and acknowledging other custodians. Hezbollah has rejected the renewed ceasefire deal announced by the United States, Israel and Lebanese governments, insisting it would amount to a surrender to Israel. The fighting in Lebanon is of keen interest to the government in Iran, which is continuing to make an end to the fighting there a condition for a deal with the US to end the broader Middle East war. Middle East correspondent Matthew Doran is in Jerusalem. Matt, what is the rationale behind Hezbollah's decision here?
6: Well, Hezbollah, we do need to remember, is not actually part of these negotiations between the US, the Israeli government and the Lebanese government. So they're already on the outer, if you will. But Hezbollah is saying that no country should be able to force another country's citizens to lay down its weapons. And they're effectively saying that the way this deal has been crafted, it's not with the entire backing of the Lebanese population. And on that, it is tantamount to a surrender by these resistance groups in favour of what Israel is demanding here. So it's not an entirely surprising position that we've heard from Hezbollah there, but it certainly does put a spanner in the works when it comes to looking at an ongoing peace deal in Lebanon, because the way that this ceasefire was crafted, it was reliant on Hezbollah stopping its attacks against Israel for this to get over the line. And it sort of followed a very similar rationale or a very similar wording to previous deals we've seen in this place, putting a lot of the pressure on Hezbollah to withdraw from parts of southern Lebanon, putting a lot of emphasis on the Lebanese government moving into those areas and helping to enforce the disarmament of Hezbollah. But certainly Naim Qassem, the leader of the militant group, is saying that that is not going to happen and that his government isn't going to be dictated to by other countries.
5: So where does this leave circumstances on the ground where most of the fighting is taking place in southern Lebanon?
6: Well, for another day, we have seen further strikes by Israel as they continue to attack claimed Hezbollah targets in return.

0: We have seen Hezbollah launch a series of retaliatory attacks with rockets and drones at not only Israeli soldiers operating in southern Lebanon, but also against some of the Israeli communities which hug the Lebanon-Israel border there. There was also an incident earlier today. In fact, it was early in the morning, just after this ceasefire was announced, where a UN peacekeeper was killed by mortar fire in southern Lebanon. Israel is pointing the finger of blame at Hezbollah for that, saying that it was the one who launched those strikes, which has killed this one peacekeeper and injured two others. And they're again reiterating this position that it's Hezbollah who are the aggressors here. Hezbollah says it will continue attacking for as long as Israel launches strikes in that part of the world and continues to occupy territory.
1: Matthew Doran in Jerusalem there. Back home, the federal government is hopeful of avoiding a lengthy Senate inquiry on its proposed tax reforms as it continues talks with the Greens. There's a two-day Senate inquiry next week, but the minor party is also being courted by the coalition to delay the process. Here's political reporter Sarah Temevska.
2: Order. The result of the division is ayes 94, noes 48.
3: With a 94-seat majority, passing tax laws through the lower house was the easy part for the government. The coalition is vowing to block the legislation in the Senate, making the Greens an offer.
4: The Liberals have effectively said that they'd be open to a longer inquiry on the National Disability Insurance Scheme cuts if they get a longer inquiry into the tax package. That's basically the proposition.
3: That's Green Senator Nick McKim, whose party wants Labor to go further. As it stands, the current legislation would grandfather existing arrangements, then limit negative gearing and the capital gains tax discount to new builds only. It'd also replace the 50% CGT discount on assets with a minimum 30% tax on real gains and impose a 30% tax on distributions from family trusts. Labor says talks with the Greens are ongoing and constructive, but from the Greens' perspective, Nick McKim's giving no guarantees.
4: Tax changes are complicated, and we need to make sure that we come to grips with the technical detail, whether or not there are unintended consequences, and that's what this current Senate inquiry is about.
3: Tax reform in Australia is notoriously difficult to implement and explain. Just take then Liberal leader John Hewson's effort to explain the proposed goods and services tax in 1993, when asked how it would affect the price of cake.
5: If it was one with a sales tax today, it would attract the GST, and then the difference would be the difference between the two taxes, whatever the sales tax rate is on birthday cakes, how it's decorated, because there'll be sales tax perhaps on some of the decorations as well.
3: John Howard killed that policy in opposition in 1995.
6: Never ever. Never ever, it's dead.
3: Only to break that promise 2 years later. He took it to the 1998 election and won. Economist Stephen Smith says those reforms were far larger than what's being proposed now.
7: You know, that was more wholesale reform where, you know, a new element of the tax system was introduced, and in its place, other existing taxes were lowered very significantly, including personal income tax. What the government hasn't done, the way that previous governments who have instituted tax reform have, is to try to hand back the gains in terms of additional revenue through tax cuts.
3: Professor of Tax Law at Melbourne University, Miranda Stewart, says the key is implementation.
8: You know, when you transition from one system to another, those who are in the existing system obviously have legitimate expectations about, you know, they made their choices, they chose their investments. I don't think any individual can expect that the law will never change, but that's one of the things that adds complexity and perhaps makes it more politically challenging as well.
3: The Senate inquiry begins next week.
1: Sarah Temevska there. Now, it's a long way from the Riverina in southern New South Wales to northeast of Africa. But after learning about the conditions that people face in war-torn Sudan, an unlikely pair of mates from Leeton has teamed up to see if they might help. Kath Sullivan has this report.
9: It started with mung beans.
10: We drive past this block and I'm like, that looks familiar, but let me ask, let me not be presumptuous.
9: When Ken Darshi thought he recognised the crop as the delicacy he'd grown up eating in Kenya, he simply had to ask.
10: He says, mung beans. And I'm like, I was sent to the right spot.
9: The spot was Leeton in the New South Wales Riverina. And for Ken, who works on social cohesion policy, and the farmer, Rob Houghton, it was the beginning of an unexpected friendship.
6: There wouldn't be too many combinations like it.
9: Rob Houghton says the pair now catch up at the farm most weeks. Rob cooks, Ken cleans.
11: We bring different things to the table, but ultimately our core values are the same, and that's all that matters.
10: That's it.
9: Over one such meal last year, a plan was struck. What if the wheat, plentiful in the region, could be sent to those less fortunate?
10: And Rob just says, then let's do it. Let's get food to Sudan. I'm like, you're crazy. We can't just get up from a coffee and ship food to Sudan. It doesn't work like that.
9: But that's exactly what this duo plans to do.
10: Grain of Hope is the name of both the organisation and the campaign. And the idea is to respond to the global hunger crisis.
9: Working with a small committee, they plan to ship 100 tonnes of wheat, grown by Rob and some of his neighbours, to Sudan, where the World Food Programme estimates 19 million people face acute food insecurity.
12: We're producing so much volume of good quality food, and there are still people starving. I've never been able to get that.
9: The wheat itself represents about 10% of the total cost. Through registered charity Myriad Australia, Grain of Hope aims to raise another $130,000 to see the shipment through. Ken Darcy says Grain of Hope is simply about responding to a crisis with humanity.
10: To whom much is given, much is required.
13: What do you mean by that?
10: I mean that you have to consider your place of opportunity and privilege. You don't apologize for those that are purely circumstantial. But what do you do with them? Once you've identified your place of opportunity and privilege, what do you do with that? That's it.
1: Ken Darcy from Grain of Hope, ending that lovely report by Kath Sullivan. You can see more on that story on Landline on ABC TV and iView from 12:30 on the Sunday. And that's early AM for today. Just briefly checking the oil price. Brent crude is trading at $95.34 US a barrel. I'm Melissa Clark. The time now, it's 6:15.
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16: Good morning, and a happy Friday to you all. Some have already said happy Friday on the text line, so happy Friday back. It is a Friday, it's the 5th of June, it's the Friday before the King's Birthday long weekend, which of course is probably good news for many of you. You might get an extra day off on the Monday, but you also need to be aware of double demerits being in force. We will hear from, I think, John Pearson probably from the Transport Management Centre in a moment. But double demerits in force as of now, so please take care on the roads because we are on the cusp of a long weekend. A long weekend on which the weather looks absolutely delightful. Really, really lovely, actually, for this time of year. So the wind of last night was pretty extreme. A lot of places getting gusts well in excess of about 70 k's an hour. It looks like that's died down a fair bit now. So we should be safe from the wind, although on the coastal waters there is a gale warning out for the coast for today. I'll give you a full weather report in just a moment, a traffic report too, and a little bit of time to get your phones ready for two early trivia this morning. 1300 973 300. Let's get some news headlines with Kelly Fuller. Morning, Kel.
17: Good morning to you, Mel. Making ABC Illawarra News, a 62-year-old Coonawarra man has been charged after allegedly threatening a federal politician in a social media post. Police have arrested three people on a total of 18 charges in an operation targeting domestic violence offenders in the Illawarra. A Wollongong pub owner has successfully challenged council's decision to knock back its $6 million interior renovation plans. The owners of a fish and chip shop in Ostermere say they will close the store permanently after a fire tore through the building. And in tennis, Shell Harbour's Ellen Perez's terrific run at the women's doubles at the French Open has come to an end in the quarterfinals. Mel will have a full bulletin at 6:30.
16: Thanks so much, Kel. A good run for Ellen Perez, though, who we, of course, spoke to just before the tournament kicked off. Okay. The weather. today, as I said, pretty pleasant. So get out and enjoy it. What we're looking at today

0: is. A little bit of cloud about today. Slight chance of a shower early this morning. I'm wondering if it's even passed us by already. West to southwesterly winds, but not too strong. 20 to 30 kilometres an hour, nothing like what a lot of you would have experienced last night, which was some pretty big wind gusts. The weekend ahead looking really delightful. Sunny conditions for Saturday and Sunday. Temperatures in the mid-teens to about 20. Monday, partly cloudy, slight chance of a shower, but nothing really too much in it. So a perfect day, a perfect weekend to get away. Gale warning for the Illawarra coast for today. Southwesterly winds possibly reaching up to 35 knots during the morning and early afternoon. Seas 2.5 to 4 metres, easing off a little by early evening, but still quite big, 2 to 3 metres the seas this evening. South to southwesterly swell, increasing to 2 to 4 metres this morning, and then tending southerly at 2.5 to 4 metres at around midday. Plenty of shower activity potentially offshore and a 50% chance of showers elsewhere on the coastal waters with the chance of a thunderstorm offshore as well this morning. And a quick look at current temperatures. We're looking at, and I said this a bit earlier this morning, just subtract about 5 to 7 degrees off the temperatures and you'll realise what it feels like. That's the apparent temperature. Everywhere feeling the effect of the wind this morning. So 13 degrees for Albion Park, Bulambi 14, High Range 5, does feel like minus 2, 12 at Jervis Bay, 13.5 in Kiama, 6 at Mossvale, feels like sub-zero. Nowra 11, 13 at Point Perpendicular, 14 at Port Kembla, Ulladulla 13, Braidwood 5, Goulburn at the airport 6. Traffic. John Pearson's on deck at the Transport Management Centre. Morning, John.
1: Hi, Melinda. Happy Friday. A couple of incidents at the moment on the Hume motorway, both involving trucks, just between Mittagong and Yerrinbool. A B-double crash this morning northbound on the motorway just north of Skyline Hill. That truck has come off the road, needs to be recovered there, but exercise caution if you're heading north there between Mittagong and Yerrinbool this morning. And at Menangle Park, look out for a broken down truck just approaching the Spring Farm Parkway overpass. He's just off in the breakdown lane. Traffic-wise, not too busy this morning yet. Just a bit of city-bound traffic building from Edmondson Park through to Casula for those heading to the city from the Highlands today. A reminder that double demerits are now in place right through till midnight on Monday. No major public transport delays. Trains on the South Coast line on or close to time. Minor delays on the Southern Highlands line due to the ongoing temporary speed restrictions. Plan ahead with a transport app or see transportnsw.info for all your public transport. And Melinda, for the latest on the roads, it's livetraffic.com.
0: Thanks so much, John. John Pearson from the Transport Management Centre. Okay, well, heck, it is too early. Too early on a Friday, though. Great time of the week. One of my favourites. Oh, you know already, don't you? You know what it is. It's the Von Trapp children. About to say goodnight. In the nursery, an absurd little bird is popping up to say cuckoo. Okay. Cuckoo. Oh. Cuckoo. The Sound of Music soundtrack. It went to number one in America on this day in 1965. It took a few more months to do the same in Australia, but it sure did. And then it was there for a long time. In 1965, we were loving the soundtrack to the film of The Sound of Music. So long, farewell. And how very cute all these Von Trapp children are. What are their names? Can you name? That's a bit dastardly, isn't it? But that's my question. Can you name the 7 Von Trapp children? Whoa, is that too hard for a Friday? Let's see how we go. 7 Von Trapp children. Maybe we can help each other out. We'll see how we go. Okay. Here's Brian. Brian. In Fairy Meadow. Oh, Brian, yes, were you just saying I'm about to be on air? Is that right?
2: Yes. I've just got to North Beach and I'm about to go for a swim, but I thought we'd give this a crack.
0: Oh, nice one. About to go for a swim. So the wind's died down, hey? Although there's...
2: The wind's died down. We normally go surfing every Friday, but there's no surf, so we're going to go swimming.
0: Oh, flat. Is it flat? Oh, flat. Goodness.
2: Flat.
0: Wow, well, flat. Well. Doesn't quite square with my forecast, but anyway...
2: I've got some really good brain trust here because I didn't even hear the question. I just rang in.
0: Oh, well, maybe between you can answer this question. It's a bit of a dastardly one for a Friday morning. Brian, I'm sorry.
2: It's a tough one.
0: Well, you know, maybe for some, maybe not for others. So
2: here we go.
0: Did you hear this? Oh, hang on. That's not the right part of it. You won't... Yeah, so this is the sound of music, right?
2: Yep.
0: You know when all the Von Trapp family are saying goodnight at the party and they're all very cute and they do their little goodnight
2: so
0: song?
2: Cute. Yeah.
0: So
2: yeah.
0: Cute. Can you name the seven Von Trapp children?
2: We'll give it a crack.
0: Yeah, go on.
2: We've got Alice.
0: No.
2: Oh, no. It's got to be Mary.
0: No Mary.
2: No Mary as well. Beth. It's got to be a Beth.
0: A Beth. No, there's no Beth. I think you're getting all your...
2: Good point. All right. I'm going to hit my own buzzer now.
0: You're going to hit your... Okay. Go on. Give us a buzzer.
2: Mom. we'll pass that on to someone else who might actually know something.
0: Have a lovely...
2: Auf Wiedersehen and goodbye.
0: Auf Wiedersehen. Oopsie, that's not what I meant to do, this one. Have a lovely swim, Brian and co. See ya. Oh, okay. Steve says, good morning, Mel. Was Frankenfurter one of the Von Trapp children by any chance? No, so not Alice, not Mary, not Beth, not Frankenfurter. I think we'll be here all morning. It will certainly no longer be too early if we just do it in terms of ruling out names. What if I say, can you name three of the seven Von Trapp children? How's that? Three of the seven Von Trapp children. Come on, someone can do that. 1-300-973-300. You've got your oldest daughter. Was she seven? Oh, yeah, because she sings about being 17, doesn't she? Or she just turns, or she's 16? You know, the one. You've got your very cute little one at the end of saying goodnight. You'll know her name. And then there are two brothers. Look, we've got some people now. Oh, loads of people, in fact. Okay, here we go. Wow, imagine if one of them could name all seven. Pat's in Mossvale. Morning, Pat.
3: Top of the morning, Mel. How are you?
0: Any frost?
3: No frost.
0: Nah, maybe on Sunday, they reckon. Yeah.
3: Yeah, big wind all night, so no frost.
0: Yeah, windy up your way for a few days, hey?
3: Shocking.
0: Yeah.
3: Shocking.
0: Yeah. You've got to get out the moisturiser, don't you, Pat? Or maybe you use beef tallow on your skin, do you, to keep looking young?
3: Just grease and hard work, mate. That's all we can do here.
0: All right. Are you trying to name three of the seven Von Trapp children, or do you want to try and name all seven?
3: No, I'm only trying for three. We'll name as many as we can, and I know there's a couple of boys we can't get.
0: Oh, you don't know the boys?
3: Well, I know one boy. So there's Frederick.
0: Yep.
3: And he lives in Bundaboo, I think.
0: Oh, yeah, that's right. Oh, my goodness. The actor who played Frederick, lives locally. Okay.
3: Yeah, I think you're Bundaboo about it. Then there's Liesl, who's 16, turning 17.
0: Yes.
3: Then there's Gretel, the little one.
0: Oh, yeah.
3: Brigitta?
0: Yes.
3: What else you got, Lee? No, she's... We think we've pulled up at Brigitta.
0: Ah. What do I do? Because I think... So you've named your three, I have to give it to you.
3: Four.
0: Yeah, that's what... You've named four. You've named four.
3: Yes.
0: So I have to give it to
3: There's
0: you.
3: Still
0: I think,
3: three to go.
0: I think there are some people on the line who'll be very unhappy because they can name all seven very confidently. But anyway, I changed it because I was worried... Because if I miss the news, Pat, I'm in big trouble. So...
3: Oh, yes.
0: I just had to make it a little easier. Anyway, lucky you. Lucky you. So Liesl, Frederick?
3: Frederick.
0: Yeah. Louisa. Kurt.
3: Yes.
0: Kurt. Brigitta, Marta and Gretel.
3: Marta and Kurt. Those are the two I could think of, yeah, brother.
0: Yeah. Okay, question number two, Pat. Elon Musk is about to become the first ever trillionaire. Do you hear about this?
3: No.
0: Oh, yeah. He's going to become a trillionaire because... I'm pretty sure he is going, or SpaceX, his, you know, company that launches rockets and they want to have, you know, make life multi-planetary, go to the moon, Mars, all the rest of it. SpaceX is going to be listed, so there'll be a public offering. So he's going to...
3: So capital raise, yep.
0: Yeah, capital raise, which will make him the first ever trillionaire. How many millions in a trillion?

0: How many millions will he have if he becomes a trillionaire?
1: How many millions will he have? So in a so there's a thousand millions to a billion. So then how many, and then there's a thousand, and then there's a hundred. No, there's a thousand billions. So I'm gonna say, look, it'll be here all day, so I'll say 100,000 millions.
0: Oh, yeah. Oh, sorry, Pat. You're just like us this morning because I made it. I was going to ask an even more difficult question, and then I thought that was too nasty. But this—that's hard enough. Hey, I don't know if I could have done. How many
1: Too
0: millions in
1: early.
0: it? Yeah, not 100,000. Thanks, though, Pat. See ya.
1: Thanks. Very well.
0: Oh no, not 100,000. How many millions in a trillion? How many millions will Elon Musk be walking around with when he ticks over to become a trillionaire? Not 100,000. 1-300-973-300. Anyone know? I think we've got some takers. So yeah, how many millions in a trillion? All those people who knew the Von Trapp family, they hung up. Such was their confidence in Pat. But here we go. Greg's in North Nowra. Morning, Greg. Oh, Greg, hello.
2: Hello, Mel, how are you?
0: Yeah, good, good. How many millions in a trillion, Greg?
2: 12.
0: 12. No, not zeros. How many millions?
2: Oh, how many millions?
0: Yeah. You're right with the 12 if you're talking about zeros. Yeah? So.
2: Six.
0: No. How many mil How many millions in a trillion? So you've got it right with your 12 zeros. So how many
2: Yeah,
0: millions
2: that's
0: is
2: one
0: that?
2: 12 zeros. Yes, yeah, sorry. Six.
0: No, sorry, Greg. Who knows? Because we're heading towards the news. So Greg got it right with the number of zeros. But how many millions in a trillion? Quick, call now. 1-300-973-300. I thought we'd get there. So 1-300-973-300. We have another question to go as well. Here we go. Colin is in Albion Park Rail. Hi, Colin. Colin. Oh, Colin, good morning. Oh, no, now the phone's not working. Oh, is it going to be one of those Fridays? Don't mess with me. I'm not in the mood. Colin in Albion Park Rail.
3: Hello?
0: Hi, Colin. Sorry, the phone line wasn't working. How many millions in a trillion? Oh, Colin?
3: There's a million.
0: Yes, it's a million. A million millions in a trillion. Well done. Question number three, Colin. An AC is the highest and most prestigious level of the Order of Australia. So they'll all be awarded to people on Monday, on the King's birthday long weekend. An AC, what's the C stand for?
3: Australian command?
0: No, it's not command. Oh dear. Sorry, Colin. Here we go. Oh, is Michael from Coma Downs going to save me?
4: If
0: Michael.
4: you get a, if you get an AC, you're your mate. You're a companion.
0: Yes, you are a companion
4: That's
0: of the Order of
4: the one
0: Australia.
4: that
0: Michael, we're so late for the news. You're our winner this morning. Congratulations. You're listening to ABC Illawarra. It's news time.
5: Good morning, Kelly Fuller with ABC Illawarra News. A 62-year-old Coonawarra man has been charged after allegedly threatening a federal politician in a social media post. Charles Rushforth reports.
6: Australian Federal Police say they received a report in April of a violent threat made against a federal parliamentarian on social media. Police raided a home in Coonawarra yesterday after allegedly tracing the threat to the social media account of a 62-year-old man in Wollongong. The man was arrested and charged with using a carriage service to menace, harass or cause offence, and was granted bail to appear before Port Kembla local court later this month. If found guilty, the charge carries a maximum penalty of 5 years imprisonment.
5: A man's been accused of grabbing and threatening a woman with a metal pole in Mangaton in April. The 36-year-old, who will face court today, was arrested as part of a high-visibility operation by police targeting domestic violence offenders in the Illawarra on Wednesday. Police charged two men and one woman with 18 offences and conducted 8 domestic violence order compliance checks as part of the crackdown. The 24-year-old woman was charged with damaging property and breaching an AVO after she allegedly smashed the front window of

0: of a house known to a man, of a man known to her, she'll face court next week. A new report by Homelessness New South Wales shows rough sleeping in the Illawarra and Shoalhaven has increased by 186 people since 2020, making it the second largest rise in the state. Wollongong is a key hotspot, with the number of people sleeping rough rising from 10 to 110 over the same period. The region is part of a broader statewide trend, with more people unable to access affordable housing and services under growing pressure. Homelessness New South Wales says the increase reflects rising demand and a lack of social housing and service capacity. Fire and Rescue New South Wales Inspector Chad Wallace says Austin Mere has lost a takeaway institution after a fire damaged a fish and chip shop. Emergency crews were called to Shell's takeaway shop on Lawrence Hargrave Drive just before midnight on Wednesday. 16 firefighters worked to extinguish the blaze, which caused significant damage and which the owners told the ABC prompted them to close the shop permanently. Inspector Wallace says crews were able to save buildings next door to the shop.
1: Unfortunately, there is significant damage to the diner, and I've seen some reporting today that it potentially may not reopen, which is really sad for the people of Austinmere because that is an institution up there.
0: The owners of Menangle's historic general store say they've been forced to let go of their staff since the building was damaged in a fire last week. The two-storey building on Station Street, built in 1904, sustained hundreds of thousands of dollars in damage during the blaze, which is believed to have been caused by an electrical fault in the kitchen. Marcel Roda and his business partner, Shane Esperon, bought the business in 2020 because they fell in love with the building's unique architecture. Mr. Roda says the blaze has deeply affected his livelihood and those in the community.
2: You know, our team was so special to us. They were kind of like family. It wasn't just a job that you turned up to every day and kind of did your job and went home. Everyone was kind of invested, and we kind of knew everybody's business in the town, and everyone would kind of talk to us, and we kind of knew when someone was going to a doctor's appointment. So the next day you'd kind of ask how everything went. So, you know, that aspect of it is hard.
0: A Wollongong pub owner has successfully challenged council's decision to knock back its $6 million interior renovation plans over structural integrity concerns. Brooke Chandler reports.
3: Ryan Atchison submitted a development application in 2024 to remove dilapidated accommodation on the first and second floor of the Illawarra Hotel, replace it with a kitchen, bar and dining space, and make the ground floor a tab area. It was rejected by council last October due to concerns about the potential impact of the renovation on the heritage building. Mr. Atchison has won an appeal in the New South Wales Land and Environment Court after agreeing to make some changes to the plan, including turning a proposed single private dining area into two smaller rooms.
0: Wollongong Council has delayed part of the West Dapto Road upgrade after the discovery of a colony of threatened microbats. The southern myotis bats, which are about the size of a 20-cent coin, were found in a culvert between Shone Avenue and Rainbow Drive. Wollongong Lord Mayor Tanya Brown says work on the culvert has been paused indefinitely.
4: We are now working through a microbat management plan to see how we can get the colony to move along. Work continues on either side of the culvert that's impacted, and we will be doing all we can to, as I say, speed up this timeline.
0: In tennis, Shell Harbour's Ellen Perez's terrific run at the women's doubles at the French Open tournament has come to an end. The Australian doubles specialist and her partner, Demi Schuur, were seeded seventh. They were beaten in the quarterfinals by the number two seeds, Krunic and Dalilina, 6-2, 7-6. Perez will now set her sights on Wimbledon and the grass court season. And Mel will have another full bulletin at 7:30.
5: Thanks so much, Kel, thanks so much for... For being very forgiving of the news being so late, because we didn't get quite through too early trivia. So we need to find out who is the winner for the week. Here we go. The winner for the week of too early trivia is this morning. It's John in Kiama. John in Kiama, congratulations. Well done, you're the winner for the week. Let's head to the bureau now. Robert Urbaniak's there. Hi, Robert.
6: Morning.
5: Morning. What's on the cards for this weekend? It looks quite delightful. So today first and then into the weekend.
6: Yeah, look, so today there obviously was a chance of some showers earlier today, but there won't be any chance of showers during the day. So it'll be a nice sunny day, tops of about 19 on the coast and about 13 degrees on the southern highlands. Then on the weekend, look, it's going to be mostly sunny and also tops of about 19, 20 degrees on the coast. on the Central Highlands will warm up a little bit to 15 degrees. Morning temperatures will be at around 11 degrees on the coast, so about where they have been. Southern Highlands will still be a little bit cold at about 2 to 3 degrees the next night or two, and there is a chance of some frost. But other than that, the weekend weather's looking nice. And then early next week, there's the chance of a few showers and some heavier showers next Wednesday. So, yeah, really, really nice, sunny sort of weekend weather. Not particularly cold at all for this time of year. For the local waters. And so we're dealing with a south to southwesterly swell right now of about a metre. And that will go up to about 4 metres later today. And so because of that, there is a hazardous surf warning for just north of the Illawarra. Not for the Illawarra itself, but having said that, 4 metres is a decent swell. So obviously something to look out for.
5: Yeah, it's interesting. We just heard this morning, Robert, from some people who go surfing every Friday morning. They've decided to just hop in the pool instead, I think, this morning, because they said the surf was so flat.
6: Oh, really?
5: Yeah. Anyway.
6: Well, yeah. I mean, so look, it's at about a metre now, right? So it will actually go up fairly quickly over the course of the day. So because what you've got, like, swell comes in groups, right, because of weather systems. So basically a whole nother bunch of swell will come in this evening that's been whipped up by the low-pressure system. So it's, yes, we're on the tail end of the lower swell, so to speak.
5: Okay, and then later on it'll pick up, and so maybe they can surf later today.
6: Yeah, maybe.
5: Look, the weekend ahead looks really nice for this time of year, doesn't it, Robert?
6: Yeah, that's right. So in terms of average temperatures, I mean, really it is, well, it's a few degrees warmer than average, like around two, three. But yes, I'm liking the warm weather for sure. Nighttime temperatures, yeah, they're sort of near average. So look, we can't complain, can we?
5: Yeah, if you're going to camp at this time of year, this type of weather's the weather to camp in, I reckon.
6: Oh, for sure.
5: Yeah, good on you, Robert. Thank you.
6: Yeah, thanks.
5: Robert Urbaniak there, duty forecaster at the Bureau of Meteorology. Taking a look at the roads, are things not looking too bad this morning? Let's hope it stays that way. Just be aware of the potential for holiday traffic to start to build up this afternoon. Otherwise, things not looking too bad. So any issues that we had earlier this morning appear to have gone. There is still that, I don't know if it's the remnants of that truck crash at Yerrumbull on the Hume much earlier this morning. It doesn't look like it's causing any issues, but that's at Yerrumbull on the Hume motorway. And everywhere else, things looking great. Please let me know if things change. 1-300-973-300. And, just a reminder as well that, of course, the Jervis Bay flyover should be open in both directions today. Still work to be done on the Western Roundabout and a few other things, so I think slower speed limit. But the Jervis Bay flyover open from today, just in time for the holiday traffic. Paul's called in. Hey, Paul, how are you going?
7: Hey, Mel, good. Just a little fun fact, working out the difference between a millionaire and a billionaire.
5: Oh, didn't that take us a while, Paul? Crikey. I was going to ask how many millions in a quadrillion.
7: And oh, my God.
5: Yeah, I know. And then that was just like, oh, Mel, that's just too hard. So, anyway, that was hard enough, wasn't it? How many millions in a trillion, given Elon Musk is about to become a trillionaire? Yes, indeed, Paul. So what's your fun fact?
7: So, anyway, so the difference between a million and a billion. So if you put it into time, 1 million seconds, right, is equal to just over 11 days. It's 11 days, same day as blah, blah, blah.
5: And I'm just going to write this down because it is a Friday. I need to. 1 million seconds is how many, what did you say? Equals 11 days.
7: 11 days. Uh-huh. Yeah, 11 days. Yeah. 1 billion seconds.
5: Oh,
7: right.
5: Yeah. Mm-hmm.
7: Is 31 years.
5: Oh, get out. Righto. Yeah, that puts it in perspective, doesn't it?
7: I just quickly Googled a trillion seconds and this will blow you off. 1 trillion seconds.
5: Uh-huh.
7: Is 31,000 years.
5: 31,000 years. So, look, there we go. I mean, yeah.
7: It's unbelievable. Like, to have that much.
5: Isn't it unbelievable? And to think, yeah, that he will be a trillionaire, meaning he'll be walking around with a million bucks. And even that doesn't sound that much. But if you put it into perspective like that, a million seconds, 11 days, a billion seconds, 37 years, and a trillion seconds, 31,000 years. Yeah.
7: 31 for the billion.
5: Yeah. Crazy. Yeah. Oh, gosh. Yeah, mind blowing, Paul. Thank you.
7: See ya.
5: See ya.
8: crikey.

0: You can call with fun facts if you like. You can call about anything at all you like this morning. 1300 973 300 is the number to call. We've got lots on the program coming your way. We're going to hear a little about the impact on the Green Acres Cafe at the Shell Harbour Airport now that Link Airways has announced that it is stopping its commercial passenger flights. And we'll have Barnaby Joyce on the program after 7 o'clock as well to talk about the rise of One Nation here locally. So that's all coming up in just a moment. But first, Steve got in touch with us early this morning. Steve, hi.
1: Good morning, Mel.
0: Look, you wanted to talk about the Medway Hall and what's happening at the Medway Hall. Yes. So just tell us, you're the secretary of the Medway Community Association, lovely little village there in the Southern Highlands.
1: Yeah, it is, Mel. It is lovely.
0: Yeah. So what's the issue?
1: Well, the locality's quite small in population, about 120 people, I think, at the last census. About half live in the little village, so half on rural land around that locality. It's not like we're asking council for a hall for such a small community, but the fact is there was one built in the 40s and opened in 1950 by the local miners. The village is there because of the coal mine that used to feed coal to the Blue Circle Southern Cement Works up until 2013. The hall fell into disrepair about 2000 when council neglected it, didn't do any maintenance, shut it up from the public despite calls from the residents to fix it back in the day. After the Black Summer bushfires, we thought this is going to be a good hub for information and probably some form of safety and as a safe refuge. Well, not a safe refuge, but a last point of last resort sort of thing. It's a brick building with a tin roof. So we've been trying to fix it. I suppose it boils down to the fact that it's a council building. We want to fix it. And the other halls in the Shire, as far as we can ascertain, are paid for by the council themselves. There might be some small payments by the different groups, or some might be on a different sort of scheme. We wanted to get a lease so that we could hit people up for big money. There's some people, some donors there in the background that would help us to fix the hall, but not without some sort of tenure, as in a lease. So the thing is, the terms of that lease that we've got to this point with council are that we pay all the outgoings. And if you notice that table I sent you that the mayor provided, for example, New Barama as a hall, population's about five times the size of our locality. They made $1,000 in income, and it cost $20,000 to run the hall. We're not going to be in a position to come up with that sort of money. And then come up with a couple hundred thousand dollars from donors and our own labour to fix the building.
0: Do you feel like you're being treated differently to other villages? I don't. I'm just having a little look, Steve. Sorry, I'm just playing a bit of catch up here. I can't quite see that table you've sent me. It doesn't come up for me very clearly, unfortunately. But it's basically that you're concerned that because of how small you are as a village, that you're not getting the same. Same treatment.
1: I'm trying to change all their setup with their building leases, and they think that because we're getting a peppercorn lease of $1 a year, that we can keep any income that we make from the hall. But the rough estimate from that list that I sent that you can't see, it's about $6,000 just for the compliance stuff. According to council's own information, that's for, you know, test and tag, safety exits, fire extinguishers, you know, all that sort of, you know, statutory stuff.
0: Yeah.
1: So it's quite a big chunk of money to come up with. We don't have to pay any of that until after the hall's finished, but it's a big ask for a little community to come up with that sort of money regularly to just run it. The council were in touch yesterday, I think, after they heard the Wynn news story was about, and made it clear that we wouldn't be paying anything until after the hall's finished, which wasn't actually made clear in the terms of the lease. And that the amount that I've estimated we would be paying is probably only about $3,000.
0: Okay.
1: But saying that, we just want to, we're fixing a council bill.

0: building. We want to go out there. We budget for 3 years' time for 300,000 for repairs to the hall. We want to try and raise the money ourselves because that's what we've been doing for the last 4 years.
1: We've had you guys on during community service announcements when you had fundraisers for the hall, yeah?
0: Yeah. Yep. Yep. And we've removed all the asbestos at our own cost, and labour, and replaced that, gable end material with this appropriate fire rated material. We've had the building treated for termites because the new floors need it, but we want a clean slate when that happens. All at our own cost. And we put in for a grant, which we only received because our vice president went and raised a bit of a kerfuffle at the February, I think it was, council meeting, or February, I think, about to get a defibrillator for the locality, which we've got now, and we have it mounted on the front wall of the hall.
1: Well, you guys are certainly a very proactive community association, that's for sure, Steve. Look, what we might do is we'll chase it up and we'll see.
0: Yeah, thanks. Thanks for your interest, Mel.
1: We'll see what we can do. So we'll get in touch with council. But thanks so much for getting in touch this morning, Steve. Thank you.
0: Thank you. Thanks,
1: That's
0: Mel.
1: Steve Denford, the secretary of the Medway Community Association, who got in touch about, having to pay for the upkeep of their little hall there. That's pretty important to the community. So we'll chase that up with Whinger Carrabee Shire Council.
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3: You're with Melinda James on ABC Illawarra.
1: Coming up next, look, you probably, or you may have, eaten, grabbed a coffee from one of the cafes run by Greenacres, which employs largely people with a disability. And in hospitality, they have a big catering business. But now that their cafe at the Shell Harbour Airport has had to be downscaled because of Link Airways withdrawing its commercial passenger flights from Shell Harbour, what does it mean for the cafe and for the people who are employed there? We'll find out after this.

0: That is Foreigner with Cold as Ice. Not quite icy this morning, as we heard from Pat from Mossvale a little earlier. It will be frosty on Sunday morning, though, most likely. In for some lovely days ahead, and not too cold this morning, although the apparent temperature's a little cooler than you would maybe like in some parts of our region. Look, let's now head to Shell Harbour Airport. We know, of course, that Link Airways has cancelled those commercial passenger flights. They did that last month. A cafe operation there at Shell Harbour Airport has had to downscale a little. This is disability services provider Green Acres that runs their catering out of the cafe operations there at Shell Harbour Airport. I spoke to Karen Burdett, who's the CEO of Green Acres and part of the Illawarra Disability Alliance, about what's happened to the cafe and cafe staff and Green Acres hospitality operations due to Link Airways pulling out of Shell Harbour Airport.
1: So we're running out of there 5 days a week, Monday to Friday, where we were delivering front of house services. So obviously coffees and sandwiches and different meals, etc., to the businesses locally around the area, but also servicing those flights where there were passengers coming in and out of the airport. But also we predominantly use that site for our catering kitchen, which we deliver catering services for the Illawarra.
0: Okay. So how much, what proportion of the business do you think was servicing passengers waiting for their flight to Melbourne or to Brisbane through Link Airways?
1: Look, it wasn't an enormous portion, but it was considerable. And it was, I guess, a site that while the actual travel was going on, we would be servicing the cafe, trying to give as many opportunities as possible for people with disability that were employed there, sometimes 7 to 8 people at a time. So that would be split between the catering services, but also the front of house, coffee servicing, making food, the customer service aspect. And so it would vary on any given day, but essentially for us, it was an important aspect. Obviously, for any cafe service, you want to be
0: making... Every coffee counts, doesn't it?
1: Yes, yeah, it absolutely does. So, yeah, we want to be servicing, you know, as much as we possibly can in regards to customer demand.
0: Okay, so when you were told by Shell Harbour Council that Link Airways was pulling out of its services out of Shell Harbour Airport, were you concerned for the business, yes, but most importantly, the staff who work there?
1: Yeah, look, I think obviously these types of things are really difficult decisions for organisations like Link to make. Obviously, we completely understand businesses have to be able to be sustainable, and I know that that was an area that was still building specifically for tourism and, say, you know, business and corporate travel. I mean, I think for us, it's obviously a loss for the area, and we sincerely hope that they can sort of negotiate to get either links back or another carrier sometime soon. Because of the nature of what we do in terms of the provision of employment, we have a number of different cafes. We weren't panicked, but because we knew that we had other opportunities that we could sort of deploy some of the crew to, but we did, you know, need to just sort of reassess what was going to be suitable for that particular site. And we needed at the time actually to get through what was a really busy time, which was preparing for the Wings over Shell Harbour, which was an amazing event and, you know, had a lot of intensity to it. So that sort of dropped, that information dropped alongside preparation for that. So we needed to get through the planning around that and through all of the delivery over that weekend, and then basically take stock of what we needed to do to make sure that we were adjusting our staffing there at the site. But as I say, the catering side of things is still a core component of why we're there, and that is still running. And we've just basically pulled down to, I guess, a skeleton crew. We're still doing some very basic coffee sales across the counter and sort of grab-and-go style things, but it's a reduced service there. But we will just work in with whatever needs to sort of happen over the next couple of months and, you know, just assess on a case

0: see for employment, and we work very hard that when we have these sort of situations incur, that putting people off with the, you know, the different changes in terms of how businesses might operate is definitely really what we always would avoid ever doing. It's a critical aspect for us that we were able to sort of redeploy in other cafes, but also within our site and services down in North Wollongong. And we have a range of factories there. And that's really what we're there to do, you know, provide those opportunities and skills development. So we were able to redeploy a number of people. We have a designated cafe in the SES Wollongong downstairs of their head office. We also operate out of the Wollongong Council downstairs building next to the library, as well as out of one of our community partners, Warragul Shell Cove, within the aged care centre there. So there was lots of opportunities. And then obviously we run different enterprises out of our North Wollongong side of things, so our Imagine Homewares and Hampers. We also have a retail store at Stockland at Shell Harbour, and we had a couple of people go over there because obviously retail skills are very similar to that of, you know, just general customer service skills in the hospitality side of things. And then a range of manufacturing and packaging and assembly products that we also deliver out of North Wollongong too. So we're lucky that we have that ecosystem where we have a whole lot of things happening with skills development and employment that we can fall back on for when situations like this occur.
1: That's Karen Burdett, I beg your pardon, the CEO of Green Acres. 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The news coming up very shortly at 7 o'clock. Plenty to come after the news. We'll speak to Barnaby Joyce, of course, of One Nation, about One Nation's presence here in the Illawarra. We're hearing things about paid-up membership increasing in certain parts of our region. We'll learn more from Barnaby Joyce after the news at 7 o'clock. 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News time.

0: It's 7 o'clock. Good morning. Tony Matthews with hearing Senate estimates. The Department of Treasury was asked about the social media memes that circulated after the budget, suggesting the government would tax small businesses 47%. Treasury Deputy Secretary Diane Brown says more than 90% of small businesses in Australia would be eligible for CGT concessions.
1: Under those concessions, they can pay no CGT, or they can also get a 50% discount. There's a range of concessions, which means that a lot of small businesses are eligible for a much reduced capital gain tax.
0: The federal government is calling for a thorough investigation into allegations several Australians were sexually assaulted while detained by Israeli forces. 11 Australians were detained in international waters near Cyprus last month as the flotilla they were a part of attempted to deliver aid to Gaza. Some members of the group say they were sexually assaulted while detained, claims which Foreign Minister Penny Wong says she believes, but which Israel denies. Ms. Wong says a swift investigation into the allegations is needed.
2: We were deeply alarmed by reports of mistreatment while Australians were in detention. Our ambassador in Israel has made clear to Israel our expectations that an urgent investigation is conducted into these allegations.
0: A UN peacekeeper has been killed in southern Lebanon hours after the Lebanese, Israeli and US governments declared a renewed ceasefire deal had been reached. Here's Middle East correspondent Matthew Doran.
3: The Israeli military is blaming the Lebanese militant group Hezbollah for mortar fire, which killed one UNIFIL peacekeeper and injured two others near a town which has been the site of intense fighting. The UN has condemned the incident and said the fighting must end, but a ceasefire agreed to by the Israeli, Lebanese and US governments already appears lost, given Hezbollah, which was not a party to the negotiations, has rejected the deal, arguing it amounts to surrender to Israel. More Israeli strikes on southern Lebanon have been reported, as well as Hezbollah attacks on Israel. Lebanon's president urged all sides to accept the agreement and end the conflict in his country. Matthew Doran, ABC News, Jerusalem.
0: Ukraine's president has written an open letter to his Russian counterpart proposing a one-on-one meeting to end the war without the involvement of the US. Europe correspondent Zoe Ford reports.
4: In an 1,800-word open letter to Vladimir Putin, Volodymyr Zelensky wrote that with the United States fully focused on Iran, it would be wrong to wait for Washington to resume negotiations to end the war in Ukraine. He said Ukraine proposes ending the war through direct engagement between us and you. I am proposing a meeting. He suggested countries such as Switzerland, Turkey, and those in the Arab world could host it. Earlier, President Putin said Russia would fight on to victory until Ukraine could agree on compromises.
0: Prosecutors have argued that a so-called ISIS bride was an active participant in the mistreatment of a woman her family allegedly enslaved in Syria. Jason Katsaris has more.
5: 31-year-old Zainab Ahmad will appear for a second day in the Melbourne Magistrates Court today, accused of depriving the human rights of a teenager her family allegedly kept as a slave while living in Islamic State-held Syria. Yesterday, the court heard Miss Ahmad and her family moved to Syria in 2015. 2 years later, her father purchased a Yazidi teenager for $10,000 to use as a slave. The court heard the 15-year-old was then taken to live in the household where she was sexually and physically assaulted. Prosecutors argued bail should be refused because of an unacceptable risk Miss Ahmad would endanger someone's safety. The hearing will continue today.
0: Bondi hero Ahmed Al Ahmed has denied allegations he assaulted and intimidated his father at a home in Sydney's West. Sean Tariq Goodwin has the details.
6: Ahmed Al Ahmed was charged with domestic violence related common assault and stalking or intimidating in relation to an alleged incident involving his father in March. Police say they laid charges after receiving reports of an altercation at a Bankstown home. The 44-year-old man told the ABC the charges were based on false information. Two of his brothers have previously been ordered to stay away from him after they were charged with threatening him over the phone. Ahmed Al Ahmed was praised internationally for wresting a gun from one of the shooters in the Bondi terror attack.
0: A former New South Wales police sergeant is expected to be sentenced today over a collision that killed a 16-year-old Indigenous teenager. Tani Jash reports.
7: Benedict Bryant was found guilty of dangerous driving, occasioning death in November last year following a criminal trial. Jai Kalani Wright died in hospital after suffering serious head injuries when the motorbike he was riding collided with an unmarked police car in inner Sydney in 2022. The bike was stolen.

0: along with a car which had been spotted by police shortly before the collision. The judge found Bryant used his car to create a roadblock that led to the collision. Bryant's conviction marks the first time a police officer has been found guilty of a crime relating to an Aboriginal death in custody.
1: New South Wales Housing Minister Rose Jackson says a new affordable housing development in Sydney Southwest will provide much needed homes. The development at Padstow will provide 64 social homes and 49

0: opportunities, those vacant sites where we can get in there, New South Wales government funding, Commonwealth government funding, transform it into much needed homes.
1: Police are investigating a crash where a ute struck a pedestrian in Western Sydney. Emergency services were called to Monitor Road in Merrylands just before six last night, following reports a pedestrian had been hit. The 52-year-old woman was treated by paramedics and taken to hospital in a serious condition. The 37-year-old male driver was taken to hospital for mandatory testing. Anyone with information or dashcam footage is urged to contact police. Tunnelling under the harbour for the new Western Harbour Tunnel is set to begin with the assembly of the first of two large boring machines. The machine has been put together underground at Birch Grove ahead of its journey and is the largest boring machine in the Southern Hemisphere. A second machine is expected to join the first one in 4 weeks. Roads Minister Jenny Aitchison says it's a big step forward for the project.
2: It's very exciting, very innovative technique here, and very exciting as we tunnel beneath Sydney Harbour with the first harbour crossing in some 30 years.
1: Pet-related businesses and reptile keepers have been issued with a warning following the seizure of more than 100,000 live exotic cockroaches. Digby Werthmuller reports.
3: The Department of Climate Change, Energy, Environment and Water made the discovery at a commercial breeder in Bathurst this week. It's the largest ever seizure of illegal exotic invertebrates in Australia. The cockroaches are valued at an estimated $200,000. The seizure included Dubia and Madagascar hissing cockroaches, species which cannot be legally imported, kept, bred or sold. Exotic cockroaches pose a risk to the environment and may spread disease and harm native wildlife. State biosecurity officers are now managing the invertebrates' euthanasia and disposal.
1: Now time for sport with Chris Mitchell.
4: Manly has marked the permanent appointment of Kieran Foran as head coach with a 28-14 win over South Sydney to open round 14 of the NRL at Brookvale Oval. The Rabbitohs scored first, but then gave away 10 penalties as Manly ran in 5 tries. Manly back rower Ben Trbojevic has told ABC Sport that the win caps a great week for the club.
5: Obviously, Foz signing on for 3 years, it's great news, and honestly, we just wanted to come here and win and turn it around from last week.
4: The qualifier Maya Falinska is through to the women's final.

0: Footballers officially appointed Andoni Iraola as their head coach on a two-year contract following the sacking of Arnie Slot. Australia's cricketers have lost the third and final one-day international against Pakistan by 4 wickets to lose the series 2-1.
1: Briefly in finance, the Australian share market is expected to open around 0.4% higher after a mixed night on Wall Street. The dollar is buying 71.3 US cents. To the weather, isolated showers along the ranges and adjacent slopes and far southeast clearing through the day. The chance of a thunderstorm along the coastal fringe. Sydney's weather, a partly cloudy day, the slight chance of a shower and a top of 20 degrees. There's also a warning for dangerous surf conditions. ABC News, the time now, 10 past 7.
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4: Hello and a very good morning to you on this Friday morning, Friday the 5th of June, on the cusp of a King's Birthday long weekend ahead. Don't forget double demerits in force already, so if you're driving around this morning, take extra care. You don't want to get sprung and ruin what will be a perfectly lovely long weekend, at least weather-wise, around the traps. The wind of last night has certainly passed us by, which is good news. Heck, it was really pretty blowy last night, wasn't it, wherever you happened to be. Lots of wind gusts well in excess of 70 k's an hour last night. So I hope you survived that okay. And as I said, we are in for some pretty delightful weather over the coming few days. Today, we might see the slight chance of a shower early in the morning. I think that's probably passed us by, although it does look a little cloudy out my window. 13 to 18 degrees, the top temperatures for today. Plenty of sunshine and blue skies across Saturday and Sunday. Maybe a slightly frosty morning on Sunday morning about the Southern Highlands. And on Monday, slight chance of a shower and a little bit of cloud creeping in for Monday, the public holiday, of course. A gale warning out for the Illawarra coast today. And we heard from the Bureau a little earlier. Things have been very flat, no surf at the moment, but they will certainly pick up. So we're looking at possibly 35 knots. Those winds over the coastal waters this morning and early this afternoon. Seas up to about 4 metres. They'll ease off a little. And a swell picking up as well around midday to possibly about 4 metres as well. So just take care on the water today if you are going surfing, boating, whatever it happens to be. A bit wild there, particularly later on today. Loads to come on the program. We will, in a moment, chat with Barnaby Joyce from One Nation, of course, about the rise of One Nation, I guess more generally, but most particularly here locally in the Illawarra. We're hearing a few different things. We've heard, there've, of course, been media reports about Nathaniel Smith, the former member for Wallandilly for the Liberal Party, and the president of the Bowral branch of the Liberal Party. There are news reports that he has quit the Liberal Party with the intention of trying to join One Nation. Mr. Smith has not responded to attempts to verify that. We're not sure what's happening, but isn't it interesting? People who have been Liberal candidates in the past defecting to try to go to One Nation, there have been plenty of them, including Barnaby Joyce defecting from the coalition from the National Party. So we'll talk about that in just a moment. We are hearing reports of rising paid-up memberships for One Nation in various parts of our region, so we'll ask Barnaby Joyce about that as well. So plenty to come. I'll let you know more, but first let's get a traffic report. John Pearson from the Transport Management Centre. John, good morning.
5: Hi, Melinda. Good morning. Morning, everyone. Happy Friday. At Mount Ousley, all clear southbound on the motorway following an earlier crash. Just at Mount Kira, those vehicles have been towed away in the last few minutes, so all southbound lanes open again. Between Mittagong and Yerrinbool, a B-double crash on the Hume motorway northbound, just north of Skyline Hill. That truck is actually off the road. It's awaiting to be towed away or recovered from the bush there, so do exercise caution if that's happening this morning. At Menangle Park, look out for a broken-down truck just approaching the parkway overpass there. It's just off the road in the breakdown lane, but in a bad spot there. Traffic-wise, not busy at all on the roads this morning. You're getting a good run throughout the Illawarra, Shoalhaven, also the Highlands. Just a bit of city-bound traffic at the start of the M5, but not too much to worry about for a Friday morning. A reminder that double demerits are in place right now, right through till midnight on Monday. No major public transport delays, all trains on or close to time. You can check the latest and plan ahead with the Transport app or see...

0: transportnsw.info. And Melinda, on this National Donut Day,
1: oh.
0: The latest, yes, it is today. Make sure you have a donut any time this morning. For the latest on the roads, it's livetraffic.com.
1: Fabulous. Thanks so much, John. John Pearson there from the Transport Management Centre. Happy Donut Day, everybody. We all know the best bit of the donut is the middle. The whole. Thanks so much for this text earlier. I wonder if it's still the case. Sorry, Otis, it took me a little while to get onto this one. Otis in Mount Warrigal just drove past Bombo Beach. Flat as, says Otis. It will pick up later. Anyone who's planning on going for a surf a bit later on.
2: Hi, it's Zan Rowe. 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
1: It is 7:15 here on ABC Illawarra. With me, Melinda James. We're having a little bit of trouble getting in touch with Barnaby Joyce from One Nation. So we'll keep trying and see how we go. But in the meantime, we know how desperate the need was for farmers when the Strait of Hormuz closed and the Iran conflict began several months ago now. It was not just fuel, of course, that was lacking. It was fertilizer. Really extraordinary numbers when you learn more about how much we rely on the Strait of Hormuz for the fertilizer and urea that Australian farmers and grain growers use. Pretty extraordinary amounts, that's for sure. And there was a lot of talk about how we might not even see winter crops go in this year. So what is happening? The government had promised to secure some more shipments. And interestingly, on Wednesday, a ship came in, the White Bay Bulk Carrier, came into Port Kembla. Is this one of the ships with extra urea fertiliser for farmers? And is it very welcome at this particular time in the growing season? I spoke a short time ago to Shauna Gavel, who is with Grain Growers Australia, about what this means and just how much we rely on fertiliser and urea coming through the Strait of Hormuz.
4: Linda, to begin with, it was obviously a question of supply, and that was causing an incredible amount of stress. But we've moved now into affordability and the concern that that's causing for growers at the moment. Their margins really are shrinking, and that price cost is really beginning to squeeze.
1: Okay, so I mean, can you give us some ballpark of how much more people are having to pay for fertiliser at the moment?
4: Well, you know, you're looking at $2,000 a tonne compared to where it used to be around $700.
1: So, oh, wow, more than doubled. Well over doubled, maybe even close to tripled. Okay. There was concern that it was going to jeopardise the planning of winter cropping. Is that the case, or are people just managing to take the hit now?
4: Look, you know, growers across the country, Melinda, are managing it in a range of different ways. So we've got some that have changed what they're growing this year. Others have reduced the amount of area that they're planting. And we have unfortunately heard of some growers that have decided not to put in a crop in this year just because of concerns around, you know, affordability and availability.
1: I'm sure you would have welcomed the federal government saying that they are expecting an additional 6 shipments of more than 209,000 tonnes of urea. They've secured them. They're expecting the boats to arrive in Australia sometime very soon. Is that going to be enough, do you think, to tide people over?
4: It's definitely very welcome news, Melinda, but I think I just wanted to sort of let people know why this is so important to farmers across the country, because a lot of people have been asking me, you know, why is urea important? What's it all about? And a really good analogy is it's like us eating protein as a human, and that builds the muscle. It's the nitrogen from urea that goes into crops, which actually makes them grow better, and it builds up. It's, you know, like giving the crops a hit of protein, and you really need that at pre-planting. It's like having a healthy breakfast, and then when there's you know, rainfall around, that crop needs the urea really to continue to grow well and make a good, strong, viable crop there. So just wanted to share that for people listening who sort of wonder why farmers are so concerned about it. It really is an essential tool for making sure that our Australian grains are, you know, world class there, and this availability of it during critical you know, periods of growing is essential.
1: Yeah, so the timing of this has been pretty bad, particularly bad too, hasn't it, in terms of winter cropping?
4: Oh, absolutely. Couldn't have come at a worse time.
1: Yeah. So welcome the government's ability to secure more shipments.

0: I don't even know where these extra shipments of urea are coming from if not through the Strait of Hormuz. Do you know?
1: They're coming from a range of different, locations, so it's good to see that diversification happening. But the other thing, Melinda, we're talking a lot about what's coming into the country. We also do have some concerns at the moment around the extended closure of the strait, because going the other way as well, more than 70% of food imports, including our Australian grains and pulses, they have historically been transitioned through the strait there. So we're also thinking about, all right, well, once everything is done, what happens then when we're looking to export our produce back out? And that's going to be a bigger term issue for us to consider.
0: So what you're saying, did you say 70% of grain imports, so exports from us that go through the strait?
1: No, 70% of food imports into the Middle East, including Australian grains and pulses,
0: right,
1: do
0: go
1: transition through that strait. Yep.
0: Okay, got you. So it's a big market for local grain growers, as it is for a lot of food producers and manufacturers. I mean, we know what a vital shipping lane and route it is on so many fronts. So
1: absolutely.
0: This extra supply of urea, how will that be divvied up? How will it be sold if it's still in finite supply? How are you hoping that growers will get their hands on it? How is this going to work?
1: You know, what we saw at the beginning of this as well, Melinda, is that people, growers that have those established relations with their providers, we were hearing that they were able to get contracts filled, but then there was others who just weren't able to. So obviously that's the desire that they'll be able to get what they need onto their farm, and then they've got that surety of supply, which is critical.
0: Now, looking ahead, so these shipments will be, as we keep saying, very welcome. But if this was to continue, you said that the shortage that we've just been hit with now, the timing couldn't have been worse in terms of winter cropping. But when's the next, for people who aren't farmers, when are we next looking at there being peak demand for urea for Australian agriculture, particularly given we're about to possibly enter into an El Nino and a lot of people are concerned about drought and maybe needing feed for livestock, that sort of thing? So when is the next critical time?
1: Well, as always with farming and agriculture, Melinda, weather will determine the needs a little bit here. So we'll be keeping an eye on that El Nino effect and what happens with that. But I think what this situation has really shown us is that we need to look now more at industry future-proofing. And so we've seen that, with Australia so reliant on extended supply chains for our fuel and fertiliser, it really is a timely opportunity to think about how we can put things in place to make sure that domestic manufacturing, it's an achievable objective and builds into our Australian food security here.
0: Shona Gavel, thank you so much for joining us.
1: Pleasure. Thanks for having me.
0: Shona Gavel from Grain Growers Australia. Interestingly, people are wondering where it comes from. Is the urea from Russia? Asks one person. Brad in Coromel says, why can't we produce fertiliser in Australia? I admit I know nothing about the subject, but surely some goer out there could have a think about developing a fertiliser producing business, reckons Brad in Coromel. Xavier Martin's the president of the New South Wales Farmers Association and is on the line. Xavier, good morning.
2: Yeah, good morning, Melinda, and to your listeners.
0: It's an interesting question, isn't it? Shona Gavel there was welcoming the diversification of where we get urea from, but it is absolutely vital for Australian farmers, isn't it? We are wholly reliant on urea imports to support the growth of crops here, aren't we?
2: And that's the issue, Melinda. And Brad from Coromel, spot on. This is all about our food security and our sovereignty as a nation. And when we can't guarantee the supply of a basic nutrient, a plant nutrient input like urea, we're saying to all the people of Australia that, healthy plants and healthy animals that we really need, that we're comfortable being dependent on global supply chains that can be disrupted at any time by conflicts that we have no control over. And this one's approaching 100 days, this Iranian one.
0: So usually the nitrogen is what extracted from sort of gas production processes, yeah? Is that right?
2: There's a range of different inputs to manufacture urea. But the important point is that we don't do it here anymore in Australia.
0: And now, we could do it? We've done it in the past, have we?
2: Oh, absolutely. We've had multiple plants. But we're in the phase where we're hoping next year there'll be one in Western Australia. But the reality is that plants don't just grow on nitrogen alone. There's a whole range of nutrients that make sure the plants and then the animals that graze on them are healthy. And then that means you and I and the whole population are healthy because that nutrition flows through to us as human beings. So it's absolutely critical that we get this right. And we welcome the continued efforts of the federal government to secure new supply arrangements. But this dependence on external sources for diesel and fertilizer and many of our chemicals, as well as much of our manufactured farm equipment. You know, we've got a real problem here in national food security, Melinda. It's a real, it's a looming problem. And it's been looming for some time, and now it's hit us hard just on two of those things, fuel and fertilizer.
0: Yeah, we heard there from Shona Gavel that some farmers had chosen not to plant their winter crops, and others have decided to pay nearly three times the amount for their fertiliser. Are you satisfied that the federal government has done enough? So we know we're expecting this extra 209,000 tonnes in the next few weeks that the government's managed to secure from somewhere. Is that going to be enough?
2: Oh, look, we welcome that, but we need to be talking, and we have spoken briefly about the structural problem, but supply and demand means that extraordinary price increase you've just outlined, Melinda, means that farmers, my members, are saying, well, why would accessing this fertiliser at this extraordinary cost when we've got that and fuel and energy and freight and labour all conspiring to give us a loss? And if you can't stay in business as a small farm business making a loss, and ABARES, Australian Bureau of Agricultural and Resource Economics, has just forecast this week that New South Wales farm business profits will probably fall to a loss. Now, once you're facing a loss, you don't invest in fertiliser, and that then has that effect of nutrients in our supply chain. So if we're going to get the nation's food security strategy right, we have to have an environment where it's cost effective, there isn't dysfunctional middlemen manipulating supply and demand matrix that we've seen in fuel and now in fertiliser, and that we do actually produce the nation's food supply as a proper business model, and it does actually mean the consumer's paying the right price at the checkout.
0: Yeah, well, just finally, I was going to ask you, Xavier Martin, obviously an incredibly stressful time for farmers, having to make real, you know, kind of metaphorical life and death decisions in relation to their business, which is their farm, about whether to plant or not and how much money to fork out on vastly overinflated urea prices and fertiliser prices. What are we going to see as consumers of this fresh produce, and when are we going to see it in terms of what we buy and what we pay?
2: Well, it's happening right now. Certainly the shorter-term food products, we're all seeing them escalate in the supermarkets at the checkout. And that's going to continue to increase right through the winter and spring. And look, this nutrition, this fertiliser, has got to continue to turn up because the peak period is through winter and into early spring. That's when the winter crops are top-dressed and the summer crops, their pre-plant nutrients go on. And look, it's absolutely key that we get this supply chain working effectively, that we generate our own fertiliser in this nation, that we get our sovereign security right, and only then will we start to see some stability and normality in the sort of prices we're all paying at the checkout.
0: Well, we all want an end to this thing in the Middle East as quickly as possible for all sorts of reasons, but that one's an important one. So we will see if we receive more shipments of fertiliser through Port Kembla in the coming days. Xavier Martin, thank you so much for talking to us.
2: Thanks, Melinda.
0: It's the president of the New South Wales Farmers Association. And what do you make of what Xavier Martin has to say? With a lot of talk about sovereignty and supply chains and all of those sorts of things. So we used to produce urea in this country. What's changed? And should we do it again? He was talking about maybe a West Australian operation getting up and running. But do we need to do more than that? It's interesting, isn't it? You are listening to ABC Illawarra. We have continued to try to get a hold of Barnaby Joyce. We have not been successful, so we'll keep trying because there are some interesting local angles to the rise of One Nation in relation to maybe some local Liberals reportedly defecting. We're hearing that there are rather large numbers of people vying to become members. We're hearing extraordinary numbers of people wanting to be candidates in the upcoming Victorian election. What might we see during the New South Wales election in March? So lots of questions to put to Barnaby Joyce. We'll keep trying, but plenty more to come after the news here on ABC Illawarra.
3: Good morning, Kelly Fuller with ABC Illawarra News. Rough sleeping in the Illawarra and South Coast has risen sharply according to a new report from Homelessness New South Wales. The service says between 2020 and 2026, 189 more people are now sleeping rough across the region. Wollongong is identified as a major hotspot, increasing from 10 people to 110 over that period. CEO Dominic Rowe says the figures show a steep rise in visible homelessness across the region, driven by housing pressures and a lack of social housing supply.
4: So 189 more people are now sleeping rough. That means they're either sleeping under bridges or in tents or in cars. And that's a 689% increase since 2020. So a really big increase for the South Coast in Illawarra.
3: Police have arrested a Wollongong man for allegedly making violent threats against a federal politician online. Charles Rushforth reports.
5: The Australian Federal Police say an investigation started in April after they received a report of a violent threat made against a federal politician on social media. The report was passed on to AFP's National Security Investigations Team, a special task force dedicated to investigating threats made against federal parliamentarians. After allegedly linking the threat to the social media account of a Wollongong man, police raided a home in Coonawarra yesterday and arrested a 62-year-old man. He was charged with using a carriage service to menace, harass or cause offence and was granted bail to appear before Port Kembla local court later this month.
3: Police have arrested three people on a total of 18 charges in an operation targeting domestic violence offenders in the Illawarra. The operation took place on Wednesday and involved the Lake Illawarra Proactive Crime Team, the Dog Unit, the Southern Region Domestic Violence High Risk Offenders Team as well. Two men were arrested and will face court today, while a woman will face court next week. Police allege one of the men grabbed and threatened a woman with a metal pole in Mangaton in April. The owners of a fish and chip shop in Ostermere say they will close the store permanently after a fire tore through the building. Grace Crivellaro reports.
6: 16 firefighters fought the blaze that erupted at Shell's takeaway shop on Lawrence Hargrave Drive shortly before midnight on Wednesday. Crews extinguished the fire and prevented it from spreading to the buildings next door. However, Shell's was left significantly damaged. Authorities say the fire was not suspicious. Shop owner Gareth Fleming told the ABC the store will now permanently close and thanked his loyal customers and 33 seasonal staff for their support. He said locals were devastated by the news.
3: Menangle business owner Marcel Roda says his insurance is not likely to cover hundreds of thousands of dollars worth of repairs needed to reopen his historic general store. The two-storey building on Station Street, built in 1904, was extensively damaged in a fire last week. It's believed to have been sparked by an electrical fault. Mr. Roda runs the store with his business partner, Shane Esperon, and says they have had to let their 25 staff go as they face at least a year of restoration work.
7: The kitchen, then the prep room was completely burnt out. The post office, which we had in the building as well, the two rooms were probably the worst hit. And then upstairs, which we just recently restored, the back two rooms got, you know, obviously a lot of damage in there. A lot of the timber work had been burnt out. So basically the whole roof had kind of burnt out, which is obviously going to be a huge job.
3: A Wollongong pub owner has successfully challenged council's decision to knock back its $6 million interior renovation plans over structural integrity concerns. Brooke Chandler reports.
8: Ryan Atchison submitted a development application in 2024 to remove dilapidated accommodation on the first and second floor of the Illawarra Hotel, replace it with a kitchen, bar and dining space, and make the ground floor a tab area.
6: It was rejected by council last October due to concerns about the potential impact of the renovation on the heritage building. Mr. Acheson has won an appeal in the New South Wales Land and Environment Court after agreeing to make some changes to the plan, including

0: turning a proposed single private dining area into two smaller rooms.
1: Wollongong Lord Mayor Tanya Brown says major upgrades to West Dapto Road will be delayed after a threatened microbat species was found in the area. The colony of southern myotis bats were found in a culvert between Shone Avenue and Rainbird Drive, which was due to be demolished. Councillor Brown says work will continue on either side of the culvert, but the discovery will push back the project's August completion date. In sport, tennis's Shell Harbour's Ellen Perez's terrific run at the women's doubles at the French Open tournament has come to an end. She's been bundled out in the quarterfinals and will now set her sights on Wimbledon and the grass court season. Partly cloudy today, the slight chance of a shower in the early morning. Winds west to southwesterly, 20-30 k's, 19 in Wollongong, 13 in Barrel, 18 in Nowra.
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4: Hello and a very good morning to you this morning on this Friday, Friday the 5th of June, the Friday before, of course, the King's Birthday long weekend. So I'll be back with you on Tuesday. Are you lucky enough to get a day off on Monday? You're sitting around twiddling your thumbs, wondering if you're going to get an Order of Australia? You'll know by now if you're getting one. We will, of course, next week. It's one of my favourite times after Australia Day and after the King's Birthday to honour all of those local community members who've received honours. We will chat to a few of them next week who have been given the great distinction of getting a range of different honours, in fact, this year going to locals. So you'll learn who they are and why they have been honoured in such a way next week when we spend that time chatting with them about who they are, their passions, what they've contributed to this nation of ours and our own community. So that's all coming up next week, of course. If you're looking to do something lovely during the weekend, then I think the weather will play ball. It's going to be a gorgeous long weekend, actually. Today, we're expecting possibly the slight chance of a shower this morning. I think that possibility has probably passed us by. 13 to 18 degrees, the top temperatures today. Pretty standard for this time of year. Across the weekend, maybe a degree or two above average for this time of year. So tomorrow, sunny conditions, 15 to 20. And to start with, west to southwesterly winds, not too strong, but it'll just be a late breeze by late in the afternoon. So Saturday looks absolutely gorgeous. Sunday, slightly frosty morning after a cool night overnight on Saturday. Sunny conditions across Sunday, 15 to 19 degrees. No wind, not like last night. And Monday, partly cloudy with a slight chance of a shower. Don't forget, double demerits in force as of now because of the public holidays. So please don't get caught out doing something silly today. Be extra vigilant. Double demerits in force from today. And looking at the traffic, not really any issues at all that I can see. Let's hope it stays that way. You've actually got a really good run. We can probably expect some holiday traffic to start to pick up as the afternoon goes on this afternoon. So just be on the lookout for that and maybe time your trip.
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3: On ABC Illawarra, this is Melinda James.
4: So, again, my apologies. We had hoped to have Barnaby Joyce on the program to talk about the rise of One Nation here locally in our region, a couple of things going on that are of interest. We've been unable to get on to him. So we will keep trying. But it might be a conversation for possibly next week. We'll see how we go. Another conversation that we'll have just before 8 o'clock, though, is speaking with the subject of Monday night's Australian Story. It's not the first time he's been featured. In fact, it's the second, and he's a local. It's Saul Griffith, of course, inventor, campaigner to do something about climate change, largely electrify everything. So Saul's incredible history in America, where he was really instrumental in some of Joe Biden's policies that were really all about turbocharging the transition to greener energy in America. How Saul's felt watching that all unravel under Donald Trump, and now what's happening here locally as well, because Electrify 2515, of which he is one of the driving forces, is coming along. We'll find out the latest before 8 o'clock this morning. But look, speaking of the weather, climate, all of that sort of

0: stuff. It's that time of year. Yes, the snow season begins, of course. Reggae Ellis joins us, the editor at Mountain Watch. Reggae, good morning.
1: Good morning. How are you doing?
0: Yeah, good, good. So, traditionally, June long weekend, the beginning of the snow season. How are things looking?
1: Well, fortunately, we did get some snow over the last 2 days. This front came through, had a bit of snow last weekend, about 5 to 10 centimetres. That got washed away by a lot of rain on Tuesday. And that system did turn to snow at high elevations on Tuesday night. And I'm talking very high, above 1,900 metres, and then gradually lowered. So ended up with 30 centimetres by before it cleared off early this morning. So, and that's down at the base of Perisher, which is about 1,700 metres in Threadbow. Snow levels reached the village for a while, but it really wasn't sticking down there, just, you know, 1 to 3 centimetres at the bottom. The result is, though, plenty of snow up high as far as looking at the snow goes, but we are going to see beginner terrain open. Threadbow will have a beginner's snow runner, as they call them, open on Friday Flat, and Perisher are going to open one on Front Valley as well. A lot of snowmaking coming up over the weekend. It's going to be very cold. It's going to get much colder than it is now. It's currently about -1 degree with a light southwest wind, but we'll see the snowmakers really have a good opportunity tonight for Saturday and Sunday night. And so hopefully that'll result in more terrain open, but we've got a long way to go before we see any more advanced options. So yeah, no need for the more advanced to rush down here, although traditionally the opening weekend is all about being social with lots of live music, fireworks, etc.
0: Yeah, okay, so there's loads going on, is there?
1: Oh, 100%, yes. Perisher have their three-day peak music festival. I think it's been running for 20 years now, so it's pretty awesome. All sorts of musicians playing a variety of venues across there, including local superstar, or she is now, Kesha Neeb, after winning Australian Idol. So she's performing up there, the girl from Jindabyne. And then up in Threadbow, they've got live music, big fireworks. They've got Olympic team signings, all that kind of stuff. So plenty of happening both at Perisher and Threadbow for the opening of the ski season.
0: Yeah, fantastic. Now, this is always a dangerous territory, Reggae, but what about the season forecast? What's the outlook?
1: Well, the outlook, as everyone probably knows by now, we've got an El Nino. It's taking shape. In fact, it already is taking shape, probably resulted in the warmest May we've had in years. So the big thing with El Nino is, you know, that means over the next 4 to 5 months, we are going to see above average temps and less precipitation. Having said that, that doesn't mean we won't see some storms. So, you know, if it's above average, we'll still get days of cold southwesterlies coming through. Last I had a look back, 2015 was a year we had a very strong El Nino, and that during that year we had a period of 6 weeks of two or three really big storms and then no rain and cold overnight temps and skiing. You know, all the resorts are open in New South Wales until the Monday of the long weekend in October. So hopefully that's what we'll see this time, you know, a couple of big storms, no rain and lots of snowmaking at night.
0: Yeah, okay. Well, let's cross fingers for all the ski bunnies out there and, of course, all the people who rely on a bumper ski season for getting by for the year. And, yeah, this weekend, a couple of runs open, but usually it's about the socialising. So bit of schnapps, bit of hot chocolate, whatever is your cup of tea, Reggae. So thanks so much for joining us.
1: Okay, no worries. Bye-bye.
0: Reggae Ellis from mountainwatch.com. So there we go. Anyone planning on heading to the mountains this weekend for a bit of socialising, bit of schnapps? Here's the Bodines, Closer to Free, here on ABC Illawarra.

0: That is The Bodines with Closer to Free here on ABC Illawarra. Look, as I mentioned a little earlier, we had been hoping to have One Nation's Barnaby Joyce on the program to talk about some local issues in relation to One Nation. We had been hearing that former Liberal member for Wallandilly, Nathaniel Smith, who also contested Whitlam for the Liberals at the last minute. I won't go into that whole story, but I was obviously unsuccessful for the Liberal Party. There is talk. It's been reported in the media that he has resigned as president of the Bowral branch of the Liberal Party. We've been attempting to get that verified by Nathaniel Smith and haven't been able to get in touch with him and get a response. But we have been hearing about a rise in membership at One Nation. Love to hear from you. If you are one of those people who've put your hand up to become a paid-up member, if you've shifted your support, we will attempt to talk to Barnaby Joyce sometime next week, hopefully. We've just been unable to get in touch with him this morning after we thought he would come on the program. So if you do have any information at all about what is happening, particularly with Liberal branches in the Southern Highlands, because we understand there's some consternation about what's been going on up there, so let us know. 1300 973 300. Or you can text me, of course, 0467 922 684. 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
0: Well, on Monday night on your televisions, of course, on ABC TV, Australian Story, like it always is, this Monday it'll feature one local, who is my next guest. And it's not the first time he's been on Australian Story. Not too many people get two bites at the cherry. But this is a bit of an update on a couple of fronts in the life of inventor Saul Griffith, who, of course, over in the US, was instrumental in Joe Biden's fossil fuel reduction strategies, the global clean energy transition there in America through the Inflation Reduction Act, which was this attempt to really turbocharge clean energy investment in America, and it appeared to be working. When Donald Trump, of course, came into power, much of that was dismantled. So while Saul Griffiths watched, probably with dismay, we'll hear how he does feel about it in just a moment, from over here in Australia, what's been going on in the US. Here locally, at a hyper-local level, Electrify 2515 appears to be going great guns. We'll talk to Saul Griffith in just a moment, but here's a little snippet of what will be on Australian Story on Monday night.
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0: Monday on ABC, and right now on ABC Illawarra, Dr. Saul Griffith, very good morning to you.
8: Good morning, Mel.
0: Okay, not too many people get two chances at Australian Story. what did they pitch to you? They wanted to find out where you were at now. Is that what happened?
8: Oh, I'm blushing. I don't know that I love... You don't... As an engineer, you never imagine being on the TV twice, so... not sure why, but here we go.
0: Okay, so it seems like they were keen to get an update, because on two fronts, your battle to help the world make the transition to greener, cleaner energy, it's happening in America and it's happening here locally. And what, they wanted to just get an update on what's going on, because it feels like those two things are travelling in opposite directions.
8: Well, I think the whole world wants to know because of the, you know, the enormous upheaval, not just in American politics, but in global politics. Politics born of the change in American politics.
0: Yeah, can we talk about what's happened in America? Because you might have had some time to digest, but I guess it would have come as a real blow to see so much of your work being wholly and completely dismantled when Donald Trump came in. Just can you explain to us just the magnitude of the changes that were made in relation to some of the progress in the United States and what's happened now?
8: Oh, it's more extraordinary than anyone in the climate movement in the US could imagine. There was the Inflation Reduction Act was a $500 billion plus program that would have stimulated trillions of dollars investment in clean energy. Huge amounts of that that people thought couldn't be overturned were overturned when Trump came in. Elon Musk gutted a huge amount of the American bureaucracy that plans energy systems, does all of this work. So huge swaths of the research programs from the Department of Energy and the Environmental Protection Agency have been cancelled. And there's been an attack on, quite frankly, you know, individual researchers across America, universities having their funding cancelled and the great work that they were doing, of, you know, directly or indirectly on climate and decarbonisation, all cancelled. And that's not to mention the tariffs. So, you know, if you think about Trump's tariffs, he would announce very high tariffs and then he would say to Europe, okay, if you promise to buy $800 billion of American natural gas, then we'll lower your tariffs. So you can really see the tariffs even as part of this incredible fossil fuel agenda. It was extortion to force, really, the rest of the world to buy a fuel that's more expensive than the alternatives.
0: And so it really has been as abrupt as that, has it? So there are programs that were just stopped. They were operating one day, not the next. The money stopped flowing. I'm wondering if you can give me some sense of how much that has set back the cause of transitioning to cleaner energy in America.
8: I mean, there's now a huge number of court cases. I'm involved in one of them. We actually were working with a giant consortium of civil society groups and nonprofits to do a big decarbonization program. The administration went as far as to close the privately held bank account of that consortium and claw back money that Congress had already approved. So there's really multiple court cases taking on things like that. So literally, you know, tens of thousands of people had their funding removed overnight for doing work that would have saved Americans money, would have improved their health, and would have lowered their energy bills. So it's quite extraordinary.
0: Mm. And look, just before we move on to what's happening here in Australia, this must have been quite personally devastating for you and others who kind of dedicated their lives to making this change. Must have been very, you must have felt pretty despondent, I suppose.
8: I think it's best to just say it's been a rough year. Mm. People can read between those lines.
0: Okay. Well, let's move back here to Australia. And I think, well, we can talk about this on two fronts, really, can't we? I mean, we were about to have Barnaby Joyce on the program to talk about One Nation. And we know some of One Nation's policies: get rid of net zero, get out of the Paris Agreement, no more green energy subsidies, completely abolish the Department of Climate Change, drill for more oil, extract more gas. Given the rising popularity, how are you feeling about the tone of the debate in relation to the transition to cleaner energy here in Australia? Are you concerned?
8: I wouldn't really call it a debate. I would call it an ideology. If it was a debate, we'd have a sensible conversation about how electrification and renewables is the cheapest pathway for energy, period, in Australia. You would, if it was a debate, we would be able to say out loud that, you know, Gina Reinhart is bankrolling this program. She has been seen at Mar-a-Lago with the same gas and oil industry lobbyists that are behind this fossil fuel revival in the US. And it's not that it's not in the interest of the Australian people, the American people, or anyone really at this point to do this, but it is in the interest of the gas and the oil industry to pollute politics. And, you know, I have had thoughts this year that are, you know, the oil and gas industry was always sort of an imperialist, anti-capitalist affair. You know, it has corrupted regimes around the world and politics around the world for a century. And I think the American democracy got close enough to challenging the oil and gas industry that this Trump administration is sort of its response. It's like, well, let's corrupt American democracy if it's going to get in the way of our business model. And I think we're seeing that happen here with One Nation as well.
0: Well, I guess one bright light for you is what's happening right in your own backyard. So Electrify 2515, we've talked about it a fair bit on the program. We know it's gathering pace, and gathering pace certainly slowly but surely. So many eyes on it, so many communities around the country wanting to follow suit, and around the world, in fact. Tell us where we're at with Electrify 2515, and is it heartening for you to see what's happening in your very own community?
8: Oh, you know, My very own community is doing great, and we're electrifying a whole bunch of households here, and you see more and more electric cars popping up, and there's more of a conversation about it. People are realizing the savings and enjoying that. You know, I swim in the local pool, and there's a conversation every other day about heat pumps or electric vehicles or how to get the most out of the solar or which plan to use. So I see that type of action as hugely positive. I just did a book tour around Australia, you know, met with probably 10,000 Australians in 30 different places, and there's communities all over the country that are embracing this. They know this is the way forward. And that gives me hope. And you know, people would say, given the turn in the Trump administration and global politics, it's all bad, but the world is complicated. It was only one theory that America would lead the world on climate action. It now looks like, you know, it's going to be Europe and China really leading the world. The silly excursions in the Middle East that America is up to has actually made a huge number of policy changes throughout Asia to get off petrol and gasoline as fast as possible. So there's, you know, let's electrify the whole 2- and 3-wheeled vehicle fleets in Vietnam and Thailand. These types of policies are happening because countries everywhere are realizing that electrification gives them more agency and sovereignty, lowers their energy bills, makes them less dependent on things like the political state of the Middle East. So weirdly, you know, it may turn out that Trump, just by being so bad, is going to push the world to move faster on climate. And I'm sure there are people who are looking at their petrol bills this year thinking, oh, this is a good time to get an electric car. And indeed, you know, I believe a giant container ship full of BYDs arrived this week because in Port Kembla.
0: Yeah, huge, thousands.
8: Yeah, Australians are flocking to electric vehicles because it's cheaper to, you know, it's 2 cents a kilometre drive on your sunshine, and it's 25 cents a kilometre to run on Middle Eastern oil.
0: And people are pretty keen on those old batteries as well. Saul Griffith, just before I let you go, we've only got a couple more minutes. We've been talking a bit about One Nation and about the opposition. They're not in power. The Labor is in power. They have a pretty big majority. Can you give us just very briefly a bit of a report card on Labor and...

0: the companies that are doing that. So I'd like to see that to stop happening. And then, honestly, the hardest thing for a lot of Australians is financing these things. These are upgrades to your life. They cost money up front. They will save you over the next decade. But a lot of households just can't afford the credit or the cash up front. So I think there's huge opportunities for the Australian government to help Australian people more. So help Australians save more money in the future and climate. And so if I had one wish for Labor, it's that they really dug deep on big treasury and financing programs to help every Australian household enjoy our clean, cheap energy we have.
1: Well, people can watch more on Monday night on Australian Stories. Saul Griffith, thanks so much for joining us this morning.
0: Thanks, Mel.
1: That is Saul Griffith, of course, inventor, founder of Rewiring Australia and America, of course, and, truly a worldwide figure in relation to this transition to cleaner energy, but doing a lot very, very locally in his very own neighbourhood and globally. Thanks so much to Mark, the delivery driver, who says the Jervis Bay flyover is fully opened. So have a trip over it. Have a lovely long weekend, everyone. Enjoy the perfect weather. I'll chat to you again on Tuesday. It's now 8 o'clock and it's time for the news on ABC Illawarra.
2: It's 8 o'clock. Good morning. Tony Matthews with ABC News. Former Labor Treasurer Wayne Swan says the government's sweeping changes to the tax system are already having a positive impact on the property market. The reforms to negative gearing and the capital gains tax discount have passed the lower house, but still need Senate sign-off. Mr. Swan has told Channel 9 the changes are sensible and measured.
3: It's having an impact in the market before it goes through. That's a good thing because we need this fundamental structural change. People talk about long-term reform. This is long-term reform. It's happening and it takes a while to work.
2: The Coalition will introduce laws to federal parliament, it says, will reinstate human decision-making into the aged care assessment process. An algorithm-assisted integrated assessment tool is currently used to help determine the level of funding an individual should receive for at-home funding support. The government is defending the technology amid hundreds of complaints. Shadow Health Minister Anne Rustin says the opposition's bill would ensure any computerised tool would support rather than replace qualified assessors. A former New South Wales police sergeant is expected to be sentenced today over a collision that killed a 16-year-old Indigenous teenager. Benedict Bryant was found guilty of dangerous driving, occasioning death in November last year. Jai Kalani Wright died after the motorbike he was riding collided with Bryant's unmarked police car at an intersection in Inner Sydney in 2022. The judge found Bryant used his car to establish a roadblock as a form of obstruction without authorisation. Bryant's conviction marks the first time a police officer has been found guilty of a crime relating to an Aboriginal death in custody. The National Commissioner for Aboriginal and Torres Strait Islander Young People says she's concerned the child placement principle for out-of-home care is misunderstood. Senate estimates revealed that out of the 34,000 children in out-of-home care, more than 15,000 are First Nations. The child placement principle mandates that child protection systems prioritise connection to family, culture and country. But Commissioner Sue Ann Hunter says there's misconceptions about how it works in practice.
4: Children need to be connected to family to understand who they are. Sometimes you can't reunify a child, but are they still connected to their family at points? If a child's unsafe and a child needs to be removed, that needs to be done. But how do we keep them connected to who they are?
2: The Federal Environment Department has put reptile owners and businesses on notice after it seized more than 100,000 illegal live cockroaches from Bathurst in regional New South Wales. The department says the collection of insects is worth up to $200,000 and includes breeds such as the Dubia and Madagascar hissing cockroach. Bathurst snake catcher Stephanie Lesser says she's seen the illegal breeds being sold online as reptile food. She says the consequences of using them could be devastating.
5: If somebody was to release a box of them into their backyard or into the forest, you don't know what they're going to do to our native bugs, and that's what our native animals, you know, live off, like birds and lizards, and then, you know, in turn they're all prey for something else as well, so you could really damage the ecosystem.
2: An auction of more than 100 personal items that used to belong to Marilyn Monroe has been held in Beverly Hills to mark what would have been the Hollywood legend

0: 100th birthday. A used hot pink lipstick sold for close to $17,000. Munro's most famous item, the gown she wore while singing Happy Birthday, Mr. President to John F. Kennedy in 1962, still holds the record as the most expensive dress ever sold for close to $7 million in 2016. Manly has marked the permanent appointment of Kieran Foran as head coach with a 28-14 win over South Sydney to open round 14 of the NRL at Brookvale Oval. The Rabbitohs scored first but then gave away 10 penalties as Manly ran in 5 tries. Manly back rower Ben Trbojevic has told ABC Sport that the win caps a great week for the club.
1: It's been a big week for the club, obviously. Foz signing on for 3 years, it's great news, and honestly we just wanted to come here and win and turn it around from last week. We've got to buy this next week, so I think all the boys will get a rest and yeah, we'll come back firing.
0: To the weather around the state, isolated showers along the ranges and adjacent slopes and far southeast, clearing through the day. The chance of a thunderstorm along the coastal fringe. Sydney's weather, a partly cloudy day with a slight chance of a morning shower and a top of 20 degrees. And there's a warning for dangerous surf conditions. ABC News.
2: Good morning, welcome to AM. I'm Melissa Clark in Canberra, coming to you from Ngunnawal country and acknowledging other custodians. On today's program, dermatologists sound a warning about potential cancer risks associated with unregulated peptides. And from regional New South Wales to Sudan, an unlikely duo kickstart a food charity sending wheat to those facing starvation.
3: We're producing so much volume of good quality food. And there are still people starving. I've never been able to get that.
2: But first, the federal government is hopeful of avoiding a lengthy Senate inquiry on its proposed tax reforms. Labor is in talk with the Greens, trying to convince them to back the changes and pass it quickly. But the minor party is also being courted by the coalition to delay the process. Here's political reporter Sarah Temevska.
4: Order. The result of the division is ayes 94, noes 48.
5: With a 94-seat majority, passing tax laws through the lower house was the easy part for the government.
4: Order.
5: The coalition is vowing to block the legislation in the Senate, making the Greens an offer.
6: The Liberals have effectively said that they'd be open to a longer inquiry on the National Disability Insurance Scheme cuts if they get a longer inquiry into the tax package. That's basically the proposition.
5: That's Green Senator Nick McKim, whose party wants Labor to go further. As it stands, the current legislation would grandfather existing arrangements, then limit negative gearing and the capital gains tax discount to new builds only. It'd also replace the 50% CGT discount on assets with a minimum 30% tax on real gains and impose a 30% tax on distributions from family trusts. Labor says talks with the Greens are ongoing and constructive, but from the Greens' perspective, Nick McKim's giving no guarantees.
6: Tax changes are complicated and we need to make sure that we come to grips with the technical detail, whether or not there are unintended consequences, and that's what this current Senate inquiry is about.
5: Tax reform in Australia is notoriously difficult to implement and explain. Just take then Liberal leader John Hewson's effort to explain the proposed goods and services tax in 1993 when asked how it would affect the price of cake.
7: If it was one with a sales tax today, it would attract the GST, and then the difference would be the difference between the two taxes, whatever the sales tax rate is on birthday cakes, how it's decorated, because there'll be sales tax perhaps on some of the decorations as well.
5: John Howard killed that policy in opposition in 1995.
8: Never ever, it's dead.
5: Only to break that promise 2 years later, he took it to the 1998 election and won. Economist Stephen Smith says those reforms were far larger than what's being proposed now.
9: Yeah, that was more wholesale reform where, you know, a new element of the tax system was introduced, and in its place, other existing taxes were lowered very significantly, including personal income tax. What the government hasn't done, the way that previous governments who have instituted tax reform have, is to try to hand back the gains in terms of additional revenue through tax cuts.
5: Professor of Tax Law at Melbourne University, Miranda Stewart,

0: says the key is implementation.
1: You know, when you transition from one system to another, those who are in the existing system obviously have legitimate expectations about, you know, they made their choices, they chose their investments. I don't think any individual can expect that the law will never change, but that's one of the things that adds complexity and perhaps makes it more politically challenging as well.
0: The Senate inquiry begins next week.
2: Sarah Temevska there. Victoria has become the latest state to try to crack down on illegal tobacco and vape shops. The state government has announced plans to empower police to hand out closure orders to shops selling illegal cigarettes. At the same time, the federal government is under increasing pressure to cut the excise smokers pay to consume legal nicotine products. Oliver Gordon reports.
3: There's no shortage of illegal tobacco shops in Melbourne's CBD. And at peak hour, there's a steady stream of people walking out of them, not even trying to hide what they've just purchased.
4: Marlboro Red, $17, ease of access.
5: Yeah, just went up to the counter and said, can we have some smokes? And yeah, they asked us what type and that was it.
6: And how easy is it to find a shop selling cigarettes that aren't in plain packaging?
4: I think the only people who don't stock them are Coles and Woolworths.
3: Under new laws the Victorian government is trying to pass, police would have the power to hand out closure orders to shops like this one, selling illegal tobacco. The laws would also give landlords the right to evict tenants found to be selling the products.
7: The legislation is strong and it sort of brings Victoria into alignment with Queensland and South Australia that have had the strongest licensing legislation.
3: Associate Professor Raglan Maddox leads the Tobacco Free program at the Australian National University.
7: We've seen hundreds of stores shut across Queensland and about half of them have stayed closed.
3: Queensland's nation-leading illegal tobacco shop legislation was introduced last year, and under those laws, more than 150 shops were given three-month shutdown orders during a statewide crackdown. While state governments are charged with policing retail premises, the federal government is in charge of stopping illegal cigarettes reaching our shores in the first place. Julian Hill is the Assistant Minister for Customs in the Albanese government and is happy to see Victoria cracking down on shop fronts.
8: We want to see these shops shut down and we need a sense of urgency, which Victoria is now showing, and I welcome it.
3: Those responsibilities are for state governments, but it is the federal government's responsibility to stop illegal cigarettes from entering the country. Has the federal government failed in its duty there?
8: I'm proud of the work that the Australian Border Force has been doing. They've seized over a kiloton, a record from December to April, at the border. There was a record month in March, a record week in March, and then another record week of seizures in April. So the ABF have picked up the pace and will continue to stop as much of this as we can at the border.
3: The push at a state level to close shops pushing illegal cigarettes comes as the federal government faces pressure to reduce the steep excise smokers pay to purchase legal cigarettes. Julian Hill says even if the excise was cut completely, illegal cigarettes would still be cheaper than legal ones.
8: Big tobacco would get an immediate profit boost. Now, that's not the government's policy. We're not going to surrender Australia's health policy to organised criminal syndicates.
3: Victoria's proposed new tobacco shop legislation is set for debate in the state's parliament next week. The state opposition has signalled it supports closure laws.
2: Oliver Gordon. Dermatologists are sounding the alarm over potential skin cancer risks associated with unsafe and unregulated peptides that stimulate tanning. Their popularity is increasing thanks to a social media-driven beauty craze, but Australian skin specialists say it can lead to lifelong risks. Here's National Health Equity reporter Caitlin Gribben.
9: We're going to do a skin check soon. I'm going to have an up-close look at all of your moles.
10: On a typical workday, skin checks are common for dermatologist Lisa Byram. But earlier this year, an unusual case walked into her Brisbane consultation room.
9: They were a teen, lots of funny looking moles all over their back very, very quickly. Their friends were concerned when they took off their shirt.
10: Nearly 40 moles were suddenly covering the boy's back, his mates urging him to see a doctor.
9: Really atypical looking nevi or funny looking moles was incredibly concerning. There were a couple that I did excisional biopsies on straight away.
10: The teenager had been injecting an unregulated peptide called melanotan 2 to give himself a tan. Dr. Byram says the patient is now at an increased risk.

0: risk of melanoma for the rest of his life.
1: As a doctor, you do try to, you know, you keep it together, you're there for the patient, but you're also a human, like you're a person. I did tear up. I just thought, you know, what has this young person done?
0: Melanotan 2, or MT2, is a synthetic peptide not approved for human use or sale in Australia. Some of Australia's most senior skin doctors have told the ABC they've seen more and more patients present with worrying side effects after using MT2, including multiple atypical moles, a known risk factor for melanoma.
2: It's essentially tricking our skin cells to believing that it needs to produce more pigment. So it fast-tracks skin darkening or a skin tan.
0: Dermatologist Leona Yip says there's been an explosion in popularity of unregulated peptides in Australia. It's being driven by social media users promoting the supposed benefits of peptides like MT2 for health and beauty.
2: It's not just a product that you get that you use and it's banal and it's harmless and it's fun. It's not.
0: Australia's medicines regulator, the Therapeutic Goods Administration, also warns unregulated peptides pose a significant public health risk, but instructions on how to buy and use them are rife on social media. MT2 is among the most popular peptides being pushed online. Dr. Yip says it comes in the form of an injection or nasal spray, and she's seen MT2 go through a new surge in popularity in recent months. She says scientific reports have linked the peptide to melanoma.
2: There has been numerous case reports in medical literature of moles changing quickly and melanomas developing a lot quicker than its natural evolution in people who have used melanotan. There have also been many other side effects reported, such as nausea, vomiting, headaches, kidney failure and brain swelling. So the list can go on.
0: Lisa Byram says social media influencers promoting unregulated peptides should be held accountable for giving medical or health advice without having appropriate qualifications.
1: I feel like we're fighting the algorithm, which is why more medical professionals need to be on social media so we can start diluting the misinformation.
3: Dermatologist Lisa Byram ending Caitlin Gribben's report. You're listening to AM where it's 16 past 8. To international news now, Hezbollah has rejected the renewed ceasefire deal announced by the United States, Israeli and Lebanese governments, insisting it would amount to a surrender to Israel. The fighting in Lebanon is of keen interest to the government in Iran, which is continuing to make the end of fighting there a condition for a deal with the US to end the broader regional conflict. Middle East correspondent Matthew Doran is in Jerusalem. Matt, what is the rationale behind Hezbollah's decision here?
4: Well, Hezbollah, we do need to remember, is not actually part of these negotiations between the US, the Israeli government and the Lebanese government. So they're already on the outer, if you will. But Hezbollah is saying that no country should be able to force another country's citizens to lay down its weapons. And they're effectively saying that the way this deal has been crafted, it's not with the entire backing of the Lebanese population. And on that, it is tantamount to a surrender by these resistance groups in favour of what Israel is demanding here. So it's not an entirely surprising position that we've heard from Hezbollah there, but it certainly does put a spanner in the works when it comes to looking at an ongoing peace deal in Lebanon, because the way that this ceasefire was crafted, it was reliant on Hezbollah stopping its attacks against Israel for this to get over the line. And it sort of followed a very similar rationale or a very similar wording to previous deals we've seen in this place, putting a lot of the pressure on Hezbollah to withdraw from parts of southern Lebanon, putting a lot of emphasis on the Lebanese government moving into those areas and helping to enforce the disarmament of Hezbollah. But certainly Naim Qassem, the leader of the militant group, is saying that that is not going to happen and that his government isn't going to be dictated to by other countries.
3: And Matt, what does this mean for the efforts to have a broader peace deal or continued extended ceasefire between Iran and the US and Israel?
4: We know that Iran is watching this very, very closely because it is really digging its heels in here and saying that there needs to be an end to the fighting in Lebanon as part of any broader peace deal with the United States. The IRGC, the Islamic Revolutionary Guard Corps, have made that quite clear. And this really harks back to what Iran was demanding.

0: demanding some time ago when these ceasefires were first announced. We know that Donald Trump continues to say that there is progress being made there on a deal with Iran, but he said that over and over again, and no deal has eventuated. And of course, the option for ongoing or return to military action is still on the table when it comes to what Donald Trump is looking at here, although his ability to do so may be slightly curtailed because the US Congress is looking at these war powers and whether or not he needs to get congressional approval to launch those sort of strikes. He has said that he should be able to act in the way that he sees fit, but the lower house of the Congress has passed this motion saying that Congress needs to give its approval to go down this line. That hasn't been agreed to by the Senate at this point, and certainly Donald Trump is very much against those powers being put through, saying it's something of a stunt in this whole process.
1: Matthew Doran in Jerusalem. John Bolton, Donald Trump's first-term aide turned outspoken critic, looks set to plead guilty to mishandling classified documents. Mr. Bolton spent more than a year as the president's national security advisor, but was fired in 2019 and has been a detractor ever since. Our North America correspondent, Cayman Gock, is in Washington.
2: The president's former national security advisor, who had previously in this case pleaded not guilty, is now expected to change that plea to guilty. And this is part of this reported plea deal with federal prosecutors, where all but one of the charges would be dropped and John Bolton would agree to pay a fine of more than $3 million and could spend anywhere between no time to 5 years behind bars. If the original 18-count indictment went to trial and he lost, then he could have spent decades in prison. Now, John Bolton was accused of illegally transferring and retaining classified information during his time as the national security advisor in Donald Trump's first term. He allegedly shared more than 1,000 pages of diary-like entries about his activities and time in the White House through emails to reportedly his wife and daughter. And John Bolton has long been a critic of Donald Trump since the president fired him in 2019. And similarly, Donald Trump has for years called for John Bolton's arrest, accusing him of including classified information in his 2020 memoir called The Room Where It Happened. That book was also very critical of Donald Trump. Now, John Bolton's next court appearance is later this month.
1: Now, this whole case has been quite politically charged, given John Bolton's often been outspoken against President Trump. So will this decision to plead guilty, is this going to be seen as a win for Donald Trump?
2: Undoubtedly, because the president has been on this campaign of retribution during his second term, seeking to prosecute some of his perceived enemies who he believes have wronged him or wronged the MAGA movement. And President Trump late last year accidentally posted a list of people he wanted the then Attorney General Pam Bondi to prosecute on social media. And the Department of Justice, which historically the norm was to act independently from the White House, has indeed tried to charge multiple people on that list. But many of those cases, like the former FBI Director James Comey and Democrat New York Attorney General Letitia James, their cases very quickly faltered once reaching the courts. But this one, however, legal experts believed it to be comparatively strong. So the fact that there is a tentative plea deal with a large fine and potential jail time for a man Donald Trump has vocally despised for years now is a big political victory for the president.
1: Cayman Gock in Washington. The United Kingdom has been stripped of its measles-free status, and the United States is on the same path as vaccination rates plunge. Experts say the virus now poses a serious threat in Australia too, with fewer kids getting vaccinated year on year since the COVID-19 pandemic. Europe correspondent Catherine Diss reports from Manchester.
3: At the Archer household west of Manchester, school's out and everyone's enjoying an early start to the summer in the pool. But someone's missing from the chaos.
4: We think about her and talk about her every day. Life's just not the same without her.
3: In September 2023, Rebecca Archer's first child, Renee, died just before her 11th birthday.
4: This is my favourite picture of Renee.
3: Only after months of tests did doctors work out that Renee was dying from subacute sclerosing panencephalitis, a rare complication of a measles infection she had at 5 months old when she was too young to be vaccinated. She recovered at the time, but the virus stayed, silently replicating in her body. The condition is fatal and usually takes 7 to 10 years for symptoms to show.
4: She was just getting

0: weaker. She's struggling to keep her eyes open. She kind of slowly stopped eating. She had a breathing tube and she was no longer talking.
1: The UK is in the throes of another outbreak. The World Health Organization has even taken away its elimination status, which means the virus is now spreading locally. The same trend is also happening in the US and Australia. Professor Margie Danchin from Melbourne's Royal Children's Hospital has been a paediatrician for 30 years.
2: This is now a serious threat in Australia. We don't want to see a death.
1: She says vaccine hesitancy and misinformation are on the rise, but access is also a problem for some families. Australia now has the lowest coverage rate for kids in a decade.
2: Vaccines are really a victim of their own success. We've seen and enjoyed such low rates of vaccine-preventable diseases, and now we're seeing, you know, whooping cough, flu, diphtheria, measles cases really coming back.
1: Measles can come with other complications too. A fifth of children will be hospitalised. One in 20 will get pneumonia, the leading cause of death, and one in 10 will develop an ear infection, which can lead to permanent hearing loss. With the virus again raging, Rebecca Archer is urging parents to look at the science and take the disease seriously.
0: There's a lot of people that just don't know the consequences that the measles can cause. She was my best friend, she was my firstborn, she was so clever. She just had an infectious smile and she made everyone around her happy.
1: This is Catherine Diss in Manchester, reporting for AM.
3: It's a long way from the Riverina in southern New South Wales to the northeast of Africa. But after learning about the conditions that people face in war-torn Sudan, an unlikely pair of mates from Leeton has teamed up to see if they might be able to help. Kath Sullivan has this report.
4: It started with mung beans.
5: We drive past this block and I'm like, that looks familiar, but let me ask, let me not be presumptuous.
4: When Ken Darshi thought he recognised the crop as the delicacy he'd grown up eating in Kenya, he simply had to ask.
5: He says mung beans, and I'm like, I was sent to the right spot.
4: The spot was Leeton in the New South Wales Riverina, and for Ken, who works on social cohesion policy, and the farmer, Rob Houghton, it was the beginning of an unexpected friendship.
6: There wouldn't be too many combinations like it.
4: Rob Houghton says the pair now catch up at the farm most weeks, learning from each other's experience and discussing the state of the globe.
6: We certainly break the bread.
4: Rob cooks, Ken cleans.
7: We bring different things to the table, but ultimately our core values are the same, and that's all that matters.
5: That's it.
4: Over one such meal last year, a plan was struck. What if the wheat, plentiful in the region, could be sent to those less fortunate?
5: And Rob just says, then let's do it. Let's get food to Sudan. I'm like, you're crazy. We can't just get up from a coffee and ship food to Sudan. It doesn't work like that.
4: But that's exactly what this duo plans to do.
5: Grain of Hope is the name of both the organisation and the campaign, and the idea is to respond to the global hunger crisis.
4: Working with a small committee, they plan to ship 100 tonnes of wheat, grown by Rob and some of his neighbours, to Sudan, where the World Food Programme estimates 19 million people face acute food insecurity.
6: We're producing so much volume of good quality food, and there are still people starving. I've never been able to get that.
4: The wheat itself represents about 10% of the total cost, which has been increasing with conflict in the Middle East. Through registered charity Myriad Australia, Grain of Hope aims to raise another $130,000 to see the shipment through, with the wheat expected to leave Leeton within weeks to be shipped via the Port of Melbourne. It'll arrive in Ethiopia for fortification before making the final leg into Sudan. Ken Darshi says it hasn't been an easy task.
5: And with every step we're taking, we're discovering that there is a new challenge.
4: But Rob Houghton says it's been worth it.
6: When I close my eyes at night, I think about what a great project to be involved in, how lucky I am to have Ken in my life to even initiate such a thing. And then for us to follow it through is so rewarding. Writing out a cheque Isn't that rewarding?
4: Not to be deterred by obstacles or distance, Ken Darcy says Grain of Hope is simply about responding to a crisis with humanity.
5: To whom much is given, much is required.
8: What do you mean by that?
5: I mean that you have to consider your place of opportunity and privilege. You don't apologize for those that are purely circumstantial. But what do you do with them? Once you've identified your place of opportunity and privilege, what do you do with that? That's it.
3: Ken Darcy from Grain of Hope, ending that great report by Kath Sullivan. And you can see more of her story on Landline on ABC TV at 12:30 on Sunday or on iView. In finance, Wall Street has rallied to end higher after falling oil prices eased the pressure on US stocks. The global benchmark Brent crude is trading at $95.34 a barrel, and the Aussie dollar is higher. It's buying 71.3 US cents. And that's AM for today. AM's executive producer is Nick Grimm. Today's program's been produced by Catherine Gregory. Associate producer is Barney Porter, and technical production by Kem White and David Lawford. I'm Melissa Clark. Have a safe and happy weekend. Right now, it's 8:30.
9: ABC Illawarra Mornings with Jake Cupid.
10: Good morning, good morning. Welcome. It's Friday. Hope you're enjoying the end of the week. Pushing into a long weekend. Have you got any plans? You're going to head around the region, take advantage of the lovely weather that is on offer. We'll get to the weather and the traffic in just a moment. First up this half an hour, we're going to try and understand a bit more about what's going on with homelessness around the state. The latest report from Homelessness New South Wales canvassing the number of rough sleepers around the regions shows a disappointing, a concerning picture. The number of people without permanent shelter is increasing. And particularly in the Illawarra, Wollongong, quite high in the rankings. In a moment, you'll hear from the head of Homelessness New South Wales, Dominique Rowe, to understand why that's going and what's being done to address those issues. And negative equity is a growing concern on the housing theme again. You might recall the number of first home buyers taking advantage of the federal government's 5% deposit scheme was quite large. And so there is a large group of people who have just bought homes at high values with high mortgages and higher interest rates. All of a sudden, property values are about to fall because of policy changes to negative gearing and capital gains tax. What does this mean if you have just bought a home with a high mortgage and high rates, but the value drops? You could fall into negative equity. Now, if you don't plan to sell, it's not a big issue, but you could be paying quite a bit more than necessary, which is unfortunate. Canstar Data Sites Data Insights Director Sally Tindall from analysis firm Canstar will be here to explain how many people are at risk of falling into negative equity. Is that you? And what you should do if that is the situation you're in. And also, before in the middle of the program this morning, we're going to talk about marketing for junk food at children, where they see these ads, how these ads are convincing parents to bow to the pressure in the supermarket, and what should be done to better regulate advertising of junk food towards children and create a more healthy food habits for our little ones. Anytime you want to talk to me this morning, I'd love to speak with you. Give me a ring, 1-300-973-300, or send me a text on 0467-922-684. Weather and traffic in just a moment. First, though, let's get some news now with Kelly Fuller. Good morning.
11: Morning to you, Jake. Making ABC Illawarra News. Homelessness New South Wales says urgent investment is needed to stop rising rough sleeping in the Illawarra and South Coast after a new report found 189 more people are now sleeping rough across the region. The data covering 2020 to 26 shows growing pressure pressure on services as housing affordability tightens and demand increases. Wollongong is identified as a key hotspot, rising from 10 people sleeping rough to 110 over the period. CEO Dominic Rowe says the upcoming state budget is a critical opportunity to boost investment in both social housing and homelessness services.
12: Well, we're calling for two things. The first is an increase in investment in social housing to make sure that people on

0: low incomes can actually afford a place to call home. And the second thing we're calling for is homelessness services funding increasing so that they can actually meet demand and help people into a pathway to suitable housing.
1: A cyclist in his 50s suffered serious injuries after being hit by a car in North Wollongong last night. Ambulance crews were called to Ajax Avenue at around 6. The man was treated at the scene for a leg fracture and taken to hospital in a serious but stable condition. Victim survivors of crime are being promised greater protections under new sentencing reforms passed by the New South Wales Parliament. Digby Worth-Muller reports.
2: Offenders convicted of crimes including murder, domestic violence and fatal road offences will no longer be able to seek a lighter sentence on the basis of their so-called good character. The men's government says the reforms end a practice that has long re-traumatised victims and their families during court proceedings. Attorney General Michael Daly says the changes put the focus where it belongs, on the harm caused by the offence, not an offender's reputation.
1: A state significant development declaration has been revoked for a proposed hydrogen production facility at Cringilla after the proponent failed to submit an application within a required timeframe. Bock Limited was awarded $28.5 million to progress the Illawarra Hydrogen Technology Hub project as part of the New South Wales Government's Hydrogen Hub initiative. The state government says some of the money was paid to Bock after an early project milestone was met. It says the project's secretary's environmental assessment requirements has now expired and the work has been undertaken to assess its future. And the Federal Environment Department has put reptile owners and businesses on notice after it seized more than 100,000 illegal live cockroaches from Bathurst. The department says the collection of insects is worth up to $200,000 and includes breeds such as the Dubia and the Madagascar hissing cockroach. Bathurst snake catcher Stephanie Lesser says she's seen the illegal breeds being sold online as reptile food. She says the consequences of using them could be devastating.
3: If somebody was to a box of them into their backyard or into the forest, you don't know what they're going to do to our native bugs, and that's what our native animals, you know, live off, like birds and lizards, and then, you know, in turn they're all prey for something else as well, so you could really damage the ecosystem.
1: A very important message to reptile owners, Jake.
4: Kelly Fuller, I didn't realise that I have a gold mine in my backyard, in my defunct compost heap, which is full of cockroaches.
1: Not these ones, I don't think.
4: Not the valuable ones.
1: No, okay. Not the illegal ones. These are the illegal ones. We do not want these.
4: Wow.
1: Super gross. Do not, keep your eyes out for those.
4: Well, thank you for bringing that story to us.
1: Yeah, you're probably not thanking me. Hope you're not having your breakfast. Thanks, Jack.
4: Thank you, Kelly Fuller. Gosh, okay. Cockroaches, some of them, turns out, can be quite valuable. I did not know that. Traffic. Now, I can't see anything really major on the roads keeping you from moving around the region this morning, except to say I did notice down in... Where did it go? Down in... here it is. Jarrowa. On Beach Road, where Beach Road turns onto Jarrowa Road and Crooked River Road, that intersection there. What's going on, folks? Is anyone down there? Can you tell me what's happening? So as Jarrowa Road turns into Crooked River Road, as it turns past Beach, there's a lot of traffic right there now, and the map does not tell me what is causing that traffic. Something in the back of my mind tells me it's related to truck movements with the quarry, but I could be very wrong there. If anyone's in the middle of that traffic, please let me know. 1300 973 300. Bit of congestion between Jarrowa Road and Crooked River Road. I can't see much else around the region if you're on the roads this morning, which is good for you. But if, once again, as always, I might miss a thing or two. So please feel free to give me a call, 1300 973 300, or send me a text, 0467 922 684.
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4: Partly cloudy today. The morning will see a slight chance of an early shower, but winds will be west to southwesterly across the day. Tops of around 18. Tomorrow, sunny. The weather conditions improving. Winds west to southwesterly becoming light in the late afternoon. Temperatures falling to between 3 and 8 degrees overnight. So mild, clear skies during the day, but cold temperatures in the evening. Let's look at the current temperatures. It's right now, it's 13 in Albion Park, 13 in Bulanby, 5 at High Range, 12 in Jervis Bay, 14 at Kiama, 6 in Mossvale, 11 degrees at Nowra, 13 at Point Perpendicular, 13 as well in the harbour at Port Kembla. It's almost 7 degrees in Braidwood, and right now it's 6.5 degrees in Goulburn at the airport.
5: ABC Illawarra Mornings with Jake Cupid.
4: And we were just told that the traffic down near Jarowa is due to roadworks happening until Saturday. Thank you to the caller who rang in to catch us up on that information. Well, as you heard in the news, a new report by Homelessness New South Wales shows rough sleeping in the Illawarra Shoalhaven has increased by 186 people since 2020, making it the second largest rise in the state. Wollongong is a key hotspot, with the number of people rough sleeping rising from 10 to 110 over the period. That's 1,000% increase, folks. Homelessness New South Wales CEO Dominique Rowe is with us this morning. Good morning.
0: Good morning, Jake.
4: Thank you kindly for sharing some time with us. Can I just get your initial reaction as to the scale of this increase? Is it larger than what you've seen before, or is it quite significant?
0: Look, it's larger than what we've seen before, and I think your listeners have probably witnessed people sleeping rough somewhere in their local area. Those increases are quite extraordinary. There's been an increase across the state of 75%, but particularly bad in Illawarra, Shoalhaven and southern New South Wales.
4: And do you have a sense as to what is contributing to this rapid rise?
0: We think there's a couple of factors contributing to it. The first is the increase in private rents. That's been quite extreme across New South Wales over the period. They've increased by about 48% since 2020. So that's one thing. But secondly, we've got a shortage of social housing. So low-income families that need that housing are just unable to find it. And the third thing that we're noticing is that homelessness services are overwhelmed and so are unable to help as many people as need help at the moment.
4: So the people who are trying to offer as much support as they can, they're saturated with offers for, with requests for help. What's the solution on that front? Is it as simple as offering those services more funding to expand the capabilities they have?
0: Those services are real experts in the field. They know how to help people in need, and particularly people with complex needs. So all they need is a boost in funding, and then they're able to do what they do best, which is to help people into suitable housing. So it's really quite a simple solution for the government to put in place.
4: I know you just spoke about the number of issues relating to the reasons why numbers are increasing, but would you say in part it could also be regionally specific to these areas? Is it sometimes a case whereby in Lismore or in Wagga Wagga or in Albury something particular has happened in those regions and so that's also contributing, or is it more generic factors that you see everywhere as well?
0: Look, there's generic factors, but there could be specific factors as well. The private rental market is hotter in some areas than others. And we know, for example, that a number of people are moving from Sydney into regional areas, and that's placing pressure on those housing markets that wasn't there before. So definitely there can be some specific reasons for it.
4: How do you count the number of rough sleepers? What's the methods there?
0: So what happens is a government department called Homes New South Wales organises a group of organisations and local councils to, on the same day each year, to go around and physically walk down streets and in local areas to count the number of people they see that are sleeping rough. So one of the things with the street count is it's a number, but it's a rough guess. It's not as accurate as what we would like, and that's because a number of people that are sleeping rough will try to find safe and secure places out of people's view, and so we know that the street count often undercounts, in fact, how many people are sleeping rough.
4: Okay, is there anything in the data that points to a silver lining, some positivity? Were any regions able to decrease the number of rough sleepers?
0: Well, the Sydney CBD was able to decrease in the last year by 15%, yeah, which was a really good sign. Unfortunately, though, the local government areas directly surrounding that that local government area saw an increase. And so what we speculate is there might have been some movement there from Sydney CBD to those areas. But in recent areas, in recent times, the Northern Rivers part of New South Wales has been able to see some good signs of being able to address the rough sleeper numbers there.
4: Do you have any concerns for where this issue is going in the coming months? I ask in reference to the ongoing discussion around changes to

0: tax legislation and property law, property tax law. Do you have a sense that these issues in the property market might exacerbate the level of homelessness around the region, and we could continue to see these numbers rise as a result of that?
1: Look, those changes actually are needed for the long-term reform of the housing market. Part of the issue that we have is that we've been speculating on homes for some time, and that's led to an inflated price for homes across New South Wales. That's making it really difficult for some people to get into home ownership that otherwise could. So changing and doing those tax reforms actually is in the interests of the long-term housing market. And in terms of its short-term effect, I think the differences that that's going to make to rents in the short term isn't as big as what some people might think.
0: All right, loud and clear, I hear you when we say we need more funding for these services, but what would you hope that the state government might also include in its response to this issue?
1: Well, I think one of the essential things is that we need to invest in social housing. At the moment, we have 1 in 20 homes that are social homes, and really it should be 1 in 10 homes if we're to deal with all of the people with complex needs that need housing support. And so it's very easy for the government to invest properly in social housing. We've had decades of neglect, and now's the time for them to step up and really invest properly in social housing.
0: Thank you so much for sharing your time with us, Dom. I appreciate you making the effort to explain these figures to our audience.
1: Thank you for your time.
0: Thank you. That's Dominic Rowe, CEO of Homelessness New South Wales, describing a concerning situation that appears to be continuing to grow out of apparently the government's control. I wonder what you make of the response from the government, and do you think it's sufficient enough? If you'd like to share your thoughts with me, you're always welcome to. As this texter has done, hi Jake. We're talking about the traffic down in Jarrowa. I didn't know what it was, but it's on Beach Road and Crooked River Road that this texter says, hi Jake, it's roadworks doing part of the road. Saw all the machinery there this morning and the guys setting up signs. Yes, thank you so much for letting us know that's what's going on there. All right, coming up in a moment, the news that Menangle's historic general store was damaged by fire. It came as a shock to the community. And the store owner, Marcel Rotter, has spoken to ABC of the Warra. We're going to hear how they plan to move forward from this point in a moment. But first, let's bring you a bit of music. The Skyhooks, Living in the 70s, when my parents were born.

0: Look, if there was a decade that you had to be stuck in, I'm sure the 70s is a pretty good one. Skyhooks living in the 70s there, ABC The Warra, 10 minutes away from the news at 9 o'clock. According to the Australian Bureau of Statistics, net overseas migration was 306,000 in 2024-25, which is roughly 5,900 per week on average, if you break it down. On the text line, Moira says, ABC The Warra, you should mention that more than 7,700 new migrants are coming into this country every week. That's more than 1,000 per day. That's the reason there's so much homelessness. We can't build enough homes fast enough. Regards, Moira. Thank you for your contribution to the conversation, Moira. I appreciate your thoughts. Anyone wants to join in on the conversation with Moira, you can. 0467 922 684. Moira, according to the Australian Bureau of Statistics, between 2024 and 2025, migration was roughly 5,900 per week. I am eagerly awaiting the next tranche of data of migration to understand how those numbers have been updated since then. But I take your point, and I think many people would agree with you.
1: We've been out on the streets of Kiama.
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0: Well, last week Menangle's historic general store was damaged by a fire. The two-story building on Station Street, built in 1904, sustained hundreds of thousands of dollars in damage during the blaze, which is believed to have been caused by an electrical fault in the kitchen. Store owner Marcel Rodder and his business partner Shane Esperon bought the business in 2020 because they fell in love with the building's unique architecture. Mr. Rodder spoke with our reporter, ABC Illawarra's Brooke Chandler, who began by asking about the building's history.
4: I think she was established in 1904. I'm pretty sure the building had started to be built before that, but as it stands, it was established in 1904. It was, I guess, the kind of the livelihood of the region with the MacArthur kind of family. It was kind of like the general store, which they had feeds. They had an old bakery's oven out the back where bread was made, the old butcher shop, which was where we're currently moving out of in the cafe, and then just a general store where you could pick up all your items. So it kind of was the heart of the community.
5: I read on some of your social media posts, which include some absolutely horrific photos of what the store looks like as a result of the fire, but it mentions that there is a historic baker's oven built in Marrickville in the late 1800s that was
4: correct.
5: Inside the building. Can you tell me a bit about that and how it has fared?
4: Lucky enough was not to touch that part of the building, so the good old baker's oven is still standing there. So that wasn't touched at all, but yeah, that was the original bakehouse back in the early days. She's beautiful, a really beautiful set into the wall, and it's a really nice old kind of metal baker's oven. It's gorgeous.
5: And you'd recently completed some restoration works. Can you tell me about that?
4: Yeah, so we kind of, obviously when we bought the building, it took us a while to get through our DA and everything through council, so we just kind of started restoration work upstairs, and with our builder, kind of, we're probably about three quarters full, so all the walls had been fixed up, all the painting had been done. We were just basically waiting on putting in the kitchen, the bathroom, and then polishing the timber floor. So they worked so hard to kind of get all that up and running. Obviously, it hadn't been done for a very long time, so the amount of work that had to go into there was just incredible, and it really looked fantastic. I was so excited, you know, for the floors to be polished and kind of see that finished project. And it was kind of brought back to the way she was. It's funny enough, in the kitchen, when we scraped back the paint, all the layers, the original colour, which we didn't know was the actual colour of the paint that we'd actually picked to kind of do the hallways and stuff. So that was kind of quite iconic to think that we'd kind of decided on this colour when that was actually the original colour that was on the base of the actual upstairs, which was very, very cool.
5: Yeah, well, it's like meant to be.
4: Yeah, absolutely.
5: Was upstairs meant to be like an accommodation opportunity?
4: It was going to be a small business hub, so there was going to be 5 office spaces for lease, and then obviously there was going to be a shared kitchen, shared bathroom. So it was kind of going to be like a community business hub, which was our plan.
5: Okay, so let's move into the fire. So last week, off the top of my head, it was pretty early in the morning. Were you there when the fire first broke out?
4: No, so the guys, the team were there probably at about 5:30, which was their start time because we opened at 6. Me and my business partner were actually having one of our first days off that we'd had in a very long time, so we're kind of looking forward to a sleep in. And then we got the business had opened at 6, and then at about 6:30 the fire had started. So everyone got out of there safely. You know, obviously we were set up ready to go. We'd already had a few customers coming through for coffees. The pies were in the pie warmer. The cakes were all set up. So we were kind of ready to go, and then obviously received a phone call from one of our employees who alerted us of the fire.
5: What's your understanding of what went wrong and caused the fire?
4: They're still investigating of what actually happened through insurance, but it was not malicious by any means. It looks to be an electrical fire which has started, so they're obviously just tying off all their loose ends with insurance at the moment. So
5: you were insured?
4: We were insured, but obviously being such a rundown old building, I'm sure we're going to fall very short in the restoration work of what's to be done. So, you know, there's going to be a big gap there, so we'll kind of hopefully be able to rebuild as much as we can, and then we'll have to kind of assess that when we get to that point.
5: What's the extent of damage? Have you been able to walk through and get a sense of what
4: is at stake?
5: We have
4: had a walk through, yes. So basically the kitchen and the prep room was completely burnt out. The post office, which we had in the building as well, the two rooms were probably the worst hit. They were completely gutted out, including all the roof, kind of all the timber in the roof. And then upstairs, which we just recently restored, the back two rooms. Got, you know, obviously a lot of damage in there. A lot of the timber work had been burnt out and kind of went into the roof. So basically the whole roof had kind of burnt out, which is obviously going to be a huge job to fix.
5: So how long are you closed? Do you have any idea?
4: No idea. Obviously, it's not a new build. It's a heritage building, so we kind of have to look into that kind of aspect of it and how we're going to rebuild it. Look, I don't think it's going to be fixed in 1 to 2 months. I think we're probably looking at about a year.
5: Oh, geez. So I guess, you know, it makes me wonder, like, how are you managing staff and even your own everyday bills and lives and all those kinds of things at the moment?
4: Very stressful. Obviously, we had 25 staff, which we had to let go, which was obviously heartbreaking. They were locals. And, you know, our team was so special to us. They were kind of like family. It wasn't just a job that you turned up to every day and kind of did your job and went home. Everyone was kind of invested. And we created this beautiful little business where, you know, customer service and everyone loved our staff. And we kind of, like you said before, we kind of knew everybody's business in the town and everyone would kind of talk to us. And we kind of knew when someone was going to a doctor's appointment. So the next day you kind of ask how everything went. So, you know, that aspect of it is hard. Obviously, we're left with bills from suppliers and stuff like that. So we're kind of, that part is very difficult. I guess we're still kind of trying to work out how that's going to happen. And then with our home life, we've both lost our jobs, our livelihood, and looking like we're not going to be able to, you know, be back into the building for, you know, up to a year. So it's kind of, it's very tough and stressful. It's kind of, I don't think it has really kicked in just yet. Obviously, all the legalities of us having to kind of work out everything with insurance, I don't think we've really had a chance to sit down, but there's been plenty of tears, that's for sure.
5: I know that I spoke to the Menangle Community Association basically the same day in which the fire happened, and they'd already set up a GoFundMe for you guys. Would you say that this now means that a lot of locals are having to travel further afield to do the simple grocery, the simple coffee run or post office drop, et cetera?
4: Yeah, we kind of were the only business in the area. We were just at the building yesterday, and we kind of, the street which we're on is usually like a little hustle and bustle, kind of this

0: into our business, and people who know us and have grown with us in the last 5.5 years know, you know, that we were the kind of business owners that were there every day. You know, we were the faces that were kind of handing out the coffees or making the food, and it's kind of, they don't quite understand that we were such a hands-on business owners and really actually cared about the community rather than just having a job or having a business where we just paid people to do things. So it's kind of, on top of all this stress, you know, the online kind of stuff is hard to take, especially when they're people that don't know us or have never stepped foot inside our business. It's heartbreaking to read.
1: That was Marcel Rodder speaking to ABC Illawarra's Brooke Chandler, the owner, one of the co-owners of Menangle's Historical General Store, talking about the fire that they just experienced not too long ago. It's 9 o'clock. I'll talk to you in a few minutes.
2: It's 9 o'clock. Good morning. Tony Matthews with ABC News. New laws aimed at cracking down on organised crime have passed the New South Wales Parliament. The reforms bring new offences and tougher penalties for public shootings, firebombings, and the recruitment of children for criminal activity. They also include a new aggravated offence, which is designed to target so-called kill cars used to facilitate organised crime. Police Minister Yasmin Catley says the reforms give police a harder edge and stronger backing.
3: Well, look, the organised crime legislation went through the New South Wales Parliament last night. We've passed laws that go straight to the organised crime playbook: guns, cars, money, and the despicable act of recruiting kids into organised crime.
2: Victim survivors of crime are being promised greater protections under new sentencing reforms passed by the New South Wales Parliament. Digby Werthmuller has more.
4: Offenders convicted of crimes including murder, domestic violence and fatal road offences will no longer be able to seek a lighter sentence on the basis of their so-called good character. The Minns government says the reforms end a practice that has long re-traumatised victims and their families during court proceedings. Attorney General Michael Daly says the changes put the focus where it belongs, on the harm caused by the offence, not an offender's reputation.
2: Two tunnel boring machines are gearing up to excavate the final stretch of the Western Harbour Tunnel in Sydney. Nandini Deer reports from the tunnel.
5: The largest tunnel boring machine in the Southern Hemisphere will begin excavating in the coming days for the Harbour Tunnel connecting Sydney's north to the inner west. A second machine is expected to join the first one in 4 weeks. Named after two Aboriginal women, the tunnel boring machines, Patagarang and Barangaroo, will complete the last 1.5 kilometres of the twin tunnels. Currently positioned at Birch Grove in the inner west, the machine will make its way underground to finish up at Waverton in Sydney's north. The machines will operate 24 hours a day, 7 days a week, working towards the tunnel's completion, which is expected in 2028.
2: Ukraine's president has sent an open letter to his Russian counterpart proposing direct discussions without the United States. Europe correspondent Mazoe Ford reports.
6: Volodymyr Zelensky's open letter to Vladimir Putin proposes the two leaders meet to end the war, but warns that Kyiv stands ready to fight on otherwise. President Zelensky said the majority of Russians had grown tired of Ukrainian missile and drone attacks, inflation and fuel shortages, and were ready for peace. He wrote that with the United States fully focused on Iran, it would be wrong to wait for Washington to resume negotiations to end the war in Ukraine. Kremlin officials say they've seen the letter and will inform President Putin. Earlier, the Russian leader said his forces would defeat Ukraine on the battlefield if necessary, but he was also ready to end the war via diplomacy.
2: Polish tennis player Maja Felińska has thanked the fans after reaching the women's singles final at the French Open. The world number 114, who had only ever won two matches at a Grand Slam before this tournament, continued her astonishing run at Roland Garros by beating the 25th seed, Diana Schneider, 7-6, 6-4. She says she was helped along the way by the vocal crowd.
7: It was such a challenging match for sure, mentally and physically. I feel like the first set was such a battle, you know. We definitely gave our all. So yeah, I'm definitely very proud of my effort, and I definitely feel like the crowd helped me a lot and gave me a lot of energy today.
2: Felińska will play the Russian teenager Mira Ondrejva, who beat Ukraine's Marta Kostyuk in straight sets in their semi-final. And the NBA has banned two people from its arenas for life after a fan was arrested shortly after running onto the court during Game 1 of this year's finals.

0: The incident occurred midway through the fourth quarter between the San Antonio Spurs and the New York Knicks this week. The individual stopped play for 1 minute and 29 seconds and appeared to take a selfie next to the Spurs star, Victor Wembanyama. Wembanyama did not appear bothered by the incident, later saying he didn't know how to act. Looking at the weather for New South Wales, isolated showers along the ranges and adjacent slopes and far southeast clearing through the day, the chance of a thunderstorm along the coastal fringe. A partly cloudy day for Sydney with the slight chance of a morning shower and a top of 20 degrees, and there's a warning for dangerous surf conditions. Right now it's 14 degrees on the coast, it's also 14 in Penrith, and the humidity is on 59%.
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2: Hello, hello, welcome. It's Friday, the 5th of June, coming to the end of the first week of winter, and it's a long weekend. Have you got any plans for the long weekend? You can hit the road, head down the coast, head to the mountains, stay where you are. Anything you got planned for the long weekend? I have no plans, so maybe yours could inspire me. Want to share them? 0467 922 684. Give us a ring. 1-300-973-300. Negative equity is a concerning situation when you are a homeowner. I don't think anyone wants to be in negative equity. But as concerning as it could possibly be, there are scenarios where it's not that frightening to be in negative equity. It all depends on your priorities if you're a homeowner. There are concerns, a large number of brand new homeowners using the 5% deposit scheme from the federal government could slip into negative equity with the fall in house prices that we are seeing in certain parts of the country. Canstar Data Insights Director Sally Tindall will be here to explain the ups, the downs, and how you can best prepare if you think you might fall into this situation. And we're going to head to Dapto to learn about the gifted students that are heading to Dapto today. Year 4 students who are gifted and talented, showing great amounts of potential, will head to Dapto High today to learn about ways that they can better expose themselves to science and science-based learning experiences. We're going to talk to the principal of Dapto High, Joel Burnett, in a few minutes to learn about the Linkages Day that they're putting on for Year 4 students. And junk food marketing for young children. Do you allow your children to watch weekend cartoons? Do you know of the products that are being advertised towards them? Research from the University of Wollongong has delivered a series of recommendations to the federal government saying you should do this when it comes to marketing junk food towards children. We'll learn what those suggestions were and how they may impact your children in this hour of the show. Anytime you want to talk to me, you know the numbers, 0467 922 684. I've just got quite a long text that's come in. I'll read that in a moment. Thank you, Steve from Wollongong. Yes, and if you want to give us a call, 1-300-973-300 is the number.
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2: Well, one of Australia's largest banks is predicting the property markets in Sydney and Melbourne could lose as much as 7% in values in the near term. It comes off the back of stubborn inflation, rising interest rates, and growing geopolitical uncertainty. So spare a thought for the mortgage owners who recently purchased a home with a 5% deposit. Because according to my next guest, the risk of negative equity is real and could see many households wedged between a rock and a hard place if property prices fall further. So what to do about it now? Sally Tindall, Data Insights Director with Canstar, joins us once again. Good morning, Sally.
3: Good morning, Jake. How are you?
2: I'm well. Thank you kindly for your time. I guess.
3: Pleasure.
2: Simple place to begin. Quick explainer. On

0: on what negative equity is?
1: Yeah, really good refresher. So a negative equity is where you owe more to the bank on your debt in your home loan than your property is worth. And what you find is typically people can slide into negative equity for a range of reasons, but you know, if they're not, you know, paying down their debt, you know, on interest only terms, or if, even if they are paying down their debt, but the property market takes a downturn and suddenly prices are lower. Now, negative equity, it's really important to know it's, you know, not a life sentence. People find that they're typically there temporarily, and some people might not even know when they are in negative equity, and that's absolutely fine, provided you're not trying to, you know, sell your home or you're not trying to refinance. They're the two areas where negative equity can get really prickly. It's also, you know, not a great position for people to be in en masse. It would then present a risk in the housing system that the regulators would be overly concerned at. But at this point, you know, we're nowhere near those levels. It's interesting to see. We've seen a real rise in 5% deposit home loans. You know, you only have to look at the APRA data to see that it went up, I think, from September to December quarter, and went up 63%. Like, there's this massive surge because of the government's home guarantee scheme, but still only accounts for about 4% of new loans coming through. So it's still very low.
0: Okay, so a limited size cohort experiencing negative equity could possibly not necessarily be a bad thing, but a large enough cohort facing negative equity might potentially impact the housing market more broadly. How, and you indicated it a moment ago, how would one know if they are in negative equity? When does one discover that?
1: I think you would, I mean, obviously you would discover it when you went to sell your house and suddenly you had some

0: money, you know, it's money still to pay the bank after you sold the house. That would come as a rude shock, I'd say. You'd know in the lead up to it as well. What I would say is don't focus too much on it if you're not planning to sell your home anytime soon. You know, put those, you know, property pages, you know, in the bottom drawer. Take the app off your phone. Don't stress about property prices in the near term, because we are seeing these forecasts come through of, you know, growing predictions of drops, sizable drops in particularly Sydney and Melbourne markets. The latest one was from CBA, as you mentioned. It's forecasting a 6% drop from the beginning through to the end of the year in Sydney, a 7% drop in Melbourne. You know, that is enough to put a new buyer into negative equity. But look, it's something that you could worry about, you could obsess about, but really not get, you know, really not find it's productive. What I would say is if you do think that you're nearing negative equity, just put your head down and keep your mortgage repayments up. Focus on chipping away at that debt, putting in every spare dollar where you can and getting yourself back into the black, so to speak, on your home loan and building up to that 20% deposit, the 20% equity. 20% is, you know, kind of the sweet spot when it comes to how much equity you need in your mortgage in order to have the freedom to do things like move lenders. If you don't have 20% equity in your home, and that's basically you need to own 20% of it at today's values, it makes it really hard to refinance and switch to a different lender, because when you do move to a different lender, they are typically going to charge you lender's mortgage insurance again for a second time, or if you manage to duck paying lender's mortgage insurance because you were, say, part of the federal government scheme, you may have to pay lender's mortgage insurance for the first time when you refinance, and that can really erode any savings that come from refinancing a home loan. So again, having low equity, whether it's negative or whether it's, you know, sitting at 5% or 10%, it's not a great position to be in as a buyer, as a, you know, existing mortgage holder, because you are typically stuck with your current lender and it could potentially be on uncompetitive rates. But again, not a life sentence. Put your head down, keep your mortgage repayments up, chip away at it as much as you can, and don't stress about things you can't control. Focus on the things that you can control.
1: Am I right in thinking negative equity is an issue that mostly only impacts people who have very recently bought property? I mean, if you've bought decades ago, and yes, you still have a mortgage, but you've put loads and loads of equity into the home over those decades, you probably might be at a less risk of falling into negative equity. Is it just a new homeowner issue?
0: Yeah, it tends to be just a new homeowner issue or someone that's been on interest-only terms. So an investor might find that they, because they, you know, often are on interest-only terms where they don't tend to pay down their debt, you know, for, say, the first 5 years of their mortgage, maybe even longer, maybe even the first 10 years of their mortgage, they could easily find themselves in a negative equity position. Not a great position for an investor either, because, you know, if you decide that you want to sell that property that you have invested in and you go to sell it and then you find that, you know, the sale of the property doesn't cover how much you owe the bank, you can be in a prickly position too as an investor. So it's really, you know, it speaks to the merits of paying down your debt, right? And really focusing on getting yourself into that good equity position as quickly as you can as a homeowner. And there's, you know, like, I guess, things to bear in the back of your mind at every point in that purchasing cycle from the very beginning. You know, do I really want to be buying a property with a 5% deposit? Is that enough of a buffer? Should I hit tough times? Should the property market take a small slide, you know, temporarily? Because having a 5% deposit is an easier way to get in. It's not easy, but it's an easier way to get into the property market. You don't have to save as much up, but it does put you in a more precarious position. The regulator defines anything under 20% as risky. And so bear that in the back of your mind. Also, if you're buying with a 5% deposit, you know, you're basically taking on a larger amount of debt. Is that kind of the amount of debt that you want to saddle yourself with for the next potentially 30 years? You know, think through all those questions in your mind when you're first going to buy a property. But also, once you're in the property market, once you've got that mortgage, focus on chipping, you know, extra money in where you can to get yourself into a good equity position that would be over 20% in order to be able to do things like refinance.

0: really important to know as well that some borrowers, some lenders will offer sharper rates to those with a decent amount of equity, obviously. So if you're someone that's been through, you know, was a first home buyer 10 years ago, even 5 years ago, you've seen your property rise considerably in value, it's worth checking your equity position today because you might be able to unlock some sharper rates as a result of having a high equity position. And a lot of people are in that position because the property market has gone through leaps and bounds over the last 10 years, say.
1: All right, a lot to unpack there. I just wanted to finish on a slightly different but related issue. At the bottom of your analysis on negative equity, you point out the current disagreement between the big four banks and what they think will happen with rates in the next 18 to 24 months. What do you make of the fact that they're all slightly disagreeing on what the RBA will do?
0: It's interesting because we're at this we're at the pointy end of business here. It doesn't feel like it. I know it doesn't feel like it because, you know, the cost of living crisis seems to be escalating, not de-escalating, but we are at the pointy end of the business in terms of the cash rate. We're kind of close to neutral where, you know, the RBA could go up, the RBA could go down, and it will depend on the economic conditions and the data that comes through. So this is why we're seeing this divergence in what economists think will happen to the cash rate in the near term. We've got Westpac saying two more rate hikes, two more. I mean, you know, that's pretty extreme. That's still an outlier. NAB saying one more cash rate hike. ANZ and CBA, economic teams, they're saying no more cash rate hikes. We're at the peak at this point in time. And CBA saying we think that there'll be two cash rate cuts in 2027. Now, please don't kind of, you know, decide one is absolutely true and, kind of devise all of your, you know, mortgage plans and your financial plans around one cash rate forecast, because what we know from experience, particularly over the last few years, is the cash rate forecasts are very hard to predict because of, a lot of competing priorities and a competing data that's coming through. We've got global instability. We've got, you know, homegrown inflation problems, but we've also got, you know, borrowers across the country saddled with eye-watering amounts of mortgage debt. And so, you know, it's really hard to predict what the cash rate will do in the next, say, 12 months. I would say prepare for the worst, hope for the best. So if you've already got a mortgage, start preparing for that Westpac forecast. Start preparing for two potentially more rate hikes. And if CBA's forecast comes true and we get actually rate cuts instead of rate hikes, well, that'll be a fantastic position to be in as an existing customer.
1: Plan for the worst, hope for the best.
0: That's it, Jake. That's it.
1: Always good chatting with you, Sally. Thank you so much for sharing your time with us.
0: Thanks for having me.
1: Take care. Sally Tindall, Canstar's Director of Insights Data. On the text line, Don Watson has, Don from Kiama has a response. ABC Lawarra, so don't buy the new car / truck. Don't do the holiday to Bali or the tattoos. Save and pay the mortgage off, and don't keep asking the government to bail your family out. Thank you, Don from Kiama. And on the topic of living in the 70s, if you heard our Skyhook song earlier, I said if you were stuck in one particular decade, the 70s would probably be one of the best decades to be stuck in. This anonymous texter says, living in the 70s was a great time. And the movie FJ Holden that I didn't see on release but saw it later in life, I realised that there was a lot in it and that I could relate to it as it was relevant to us in Western Sydney at the time. Yeah, no, good to hear from you. Steve from Wollongong says, hi, Jake. For years, home prices sat around four times the average incomes in the area the houses were because the price was naturally capped by what wage earners could afford to borrow. It's now over nine times. Once cheap credit and tax perks arrived, that anchor broke. Investors could outbid owner-occupiers, chase capital gains, write off losses, and use leverage to amplify returns. That bidding war effectively created the capital gains that were banked on. Without those incentives, prices would sit much closer to what incomes can service. Go on a bit more there, Steve. But thank you so much for sending that thoughtful message in. I appreciate your contribution to the program. As always, if anyone wants to join in, like Steve, like Don from Kiama, you know how to do that. Send me a message on 0467 922 684, or you can give us a ring on 1300 973 300. In a moment, we're going to head to Dapto High School to learn about how they are supporting some Year 4 students to get them excited into the world of science. Bit of music first, though. Man for Man, Do Wah Diddy Diddy.

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1: ABC Illawarra Mornings with Jake Cupid.
0: Well, Dapto High School is opening its doors to some of the region's brightest young learners today, hosting its first High Potential and Gifted Education Linkages Day. The initiative will give Year 4 students a hands-on introduction to high school life through science-based learning experiences, while strengthening connections between local primary schools and creating pathways for future success. The principal of Dapto High, Joel Burnett, joins us now this morning. Hey there, Joel.
2: Good morning, Jake. How are you?
0: I am good, sir. I am good. Or as you might be quite familiar with hearing, good morning, Mr. Burnett.
2: Particularly with the Year 4s, not so much our big ones.
0: Yes, so Year 4s, a bright, precocious young little cohort of kids. What's going on today?
2: Oh, we're really excited to welcome the little ones aboard for the day. We've got 21 students from Mount Brown, Dapto Public and Lakelands who've come across to really invest in science for a day. It's something that sometimes the primary schools have challenges being able to bring into their setting with specialist teachers and resources and these sort of things. So what a wonderful opportunity for us to work with our local kids and our local schools.
0: And it's such an age where you can still capture their imagination, their passions very easily. I remember when I was around about this age and went to Questacon for the first time, seeing all of these experiments, these demonstrations of scientific concepts in front of me. It just, my eyes were as wide open as they had ever been. What kind of activities will students be taking part during the day today?
2: Yeah, you're spot on, Josh. Jake. It's absolutely the right age. We spent a long time trying to work out, which age of kids to target. You know, do we go with the year sixes or the slightly younger ones? And we've settled on this age group for exactly the reasons you sort of outlined, that it's a great opportunity for us to really engage the young ones and get them excited about science. So today we've got a fair bit happening. We've got a jam-packed day. We've got geology, which started at 9 o'clock, so about half an hour into geology. We're going to have a break, which is a wander around our farm. So we've got a fully functioning farm. We've got cows and sheep and chickens, which is pretty cool, and I think the kids will enjoy that. We launch into some of the harder stuff in the middle of the day. We get stuck into some chemistry, biology. And just when you thought Friday afternoon we'd cruise off into the weekend, we're going to finish with forces and physics.
0: Cool.
2: So really, really testing the young kids, but I reckon they'll love it and they'll earn their long weekend.
0: Now, I'm interested to understand why it's Year 4. I mean, if we're preparing them for high school, there's 5 and 6 that are ahead. They're closer to going to big school. What's the Year 4 choice there?
2: Yeah, good question. It's a really interesting one. I think we already do a fantastic job of bringing our Year 6s and transitioning our Year 6s to high school. So we felt like Year 6, we've well and truly got it covered. We've got good systems and really works well. We're finding as well kids younger and younger and younger are making decisions about high schools. So we want to get to the kids while they're still, you know, in that developmental, making their minds up. And across the Illawarra, there's already a well-established and wonderful HPGE program that runs across schools, which is run by the Primary Principals Association. So it sort of made sense to us by a little bit of a process of elimination that Year 4 was the right time. And as you said, it's such a young age that we can start to untap some potential and start to shape some lives towards STEM and these sort of pursuits.
0: It's a really good idea. I recall when I was just about to go to high school, I went to a leadership day at the local public school. It was not the school I ended up going to, but I didn't know at the time. My nan said, "Oh, you're not going here. You're going to the local Catholic school." And it was a surprise to me at the time, because none of my friends were going to that particular school. Mm. But you're tapping into this group at this particular age, and you're helping them see possibilities that they might not have had understood yet. And the children that you choose to go, is it the whole cohort? I just wanted to understand what you mean when you say high potential and gifted education. Are these specifically gifted children that you're sending?
2: They are, yeah. So we're very conscious of public education. Obviously, choosing to work in public education, we believe passionately in public education and the power and the importance of public education for, right across our system and society. So we absolutely, I hear you, Jake, in terms of heading to the local Catholic school, but we want to make it really visible for the kids, the wonderful opportunities they can get here at Dapto High School. In terms of the kids selected or the kids who are here today, we've got 21 students. So we have direct linkages with Dapto Public School, with Lakelands, and with Mount Brown. So they've sent a handful of kids from each of their year groups across to us today. It's not everyone. It's students that show an interest and enthusiasm for science. We're going to also look to expand in the coming months around different areas. So something more creative, the creative and performing arts. We've got sort of
0: Oh,
2: earmarks. Yeah, so
0: cool.
2: trying to tap into a range of things. We've sort of started with science today, but just the start of the journey.
0: Yeah, many more linkages days planned.
2: Absolutely,
0: Yeah,
2: absolutely.
0: exciting, exciting. I really appreciate you explaining what's going on today, Joel. Thank you so much for sharing some time with us. And yeah, all the best for trying to find the next Australian astronaut amongst your ranks.
2: Good on you, Jake. Thanks for taking an interest.
0: Yeah, no worries at all. Take care. That's Principal Joel Burnett at Dapto High School explaining about the high potential and gifted education linkages day going on there, discussing science. Oh, I folks, a brief tangent. If you want to understand the magic of simple scientific experiments and demonstrations, go to the Science and Planetarium Centre in Fairy Meadow, the university's one. If you can get up that way, it's lovely. I took Frank, my 4-year-old girl, there. You go into this amphitheatre room and they do these experiments in front of you, and one of the sessions is about fire, and kids, they just love looking at fire, don't they? And there were all these different experiments they did in front of us. They were burning candles and burning a bit of isopropyl alcohol. All the kids were glued to the presenter at the front of the amphitheater, and the parents were enjoying the quiet and gasps of interest in the room when the bubble exploded in flame. It was great. It was great. So yes, those demonstrated scientific concepts, they do appear like magic tricks, don't they? 31 minutes past nine, 29 minutes away from the news at 10 here at ABC Illawarra. Let's get some headlines now. Here's Hayley Prentice. Good morning.
3: Good morning, Jake. Police have arrested three people on a total of 18 charges in an operation targeting domestic violence offenders in the Illawarra. The operation took place on Wednesday and involved the Lake Illawarra Proactive Crime Team, the Dog Unit, and Southern Region Domestic Violence High-Risk Offenders Team. Two men were arrested and will face court today, while a woman will face court next week. Police allege one of the men grabbed and threatened a woman with a metal pole in Mangaton in April. Former Labor Treasurer Wayne Swan says the government's sweeping changes to the tax system are already having a positive impact on the property market. The reforms to negative gearing and the capital gains tax discount have passed the lower house, but still need Senate sign-off. Mr. Swan has told Channel 9 the changes are sensible and measured. The National Commissioner for Aboriginal and Torres Strait Islander Young People says she's concerned the child placement principle for out-of-home care is misunderstood. Senate estimates revealed that out of the 34,000 children in out-of-home care, more than 15,000 are First Nations. The child placement principle mandates that child protective systems prioritise connection to family, culture and country, but Commissioner Sue Ann Hunter says there's misconceptions about how it works in practice. And Wollongong Lord Mayor Tanya Brown says major upgrades to West Dapto Road will be delayed after a threatened microbat species was found in the area. The colony of the southern myotis bat were found in a culvert between Sha'un Avenue and Rainbird Drive, which was due to be demolished. Councillor Brown says works will continue on either side of the culvert, but the discovery will push back the project's August completion date. Back to you, Jake.
0: Thank you very much, Hayley. Hayley Prenter there. How often are we forced to change our development plans upon the discovery of an endangered species of something? If it's a rare orchid or a microbat, How often is development slowed down? I don't want to say stopped or scuttled, slowed down at the discovery of rare and endangered creatures. Yeah, it seems to be a commonly occurring thing. Coming up in a few minutes, we're going to hear about what's being done to address the concerning prevalence of marketing of junk food to our children. First, though, let's get a bit of music. This is The Cat Empire. Hello, hello.

0: Hello.
1: Hello.
2: Goodbye, goodbye. Sorry, folks. That riff's going to be in your head all day. Ba-da-ba-da-ba-ba. One of the greatest riffs ever written, hey?
3: ABC Illawarra Mornings with Jake Cupid.
2: How much influence does advertising have over what ends up in your shopping trolley? Well, according to new research led by the University of Wollongong's academic professor Bridget Kelly, children are being targeted by a relentless stream of marketing for foods high in sugar, salt and saturated fat. I think we call that junk food, don't we? So what needs to change so we can create healthier choices for our kids and allow them the environment to grow up making good decisions and eating lovely food for their growing bodies? Professor Bridget Kelly joins me now this morning. Good morning.
4: Hi, thanks for having me.
2: Thank you so much for chatting to us. Tell me about your study. What were the key findings?
4: This was a feasibility study of policy options that the government actually commissioned us to do. So the government is looking at what they can do about this problem of children being bombarded really relentlessly, which we know from decades of research. So they had commissioned us to do this study to look at what can be done about it, what can they do about it from a policy perspective, and to start to get some feedback from the public and stakeholders about how well that would be received, to really give them the go-ahead, I guess, to start to take some action on this. Really, for the last 20 years or so, it really has been the fox guarding the hen house, and it's been industry self-regulatory codes really determining how much marketing kids can see and the nature of that marketing. And so hopefully this will lead the government to take some positive steps forward and take some leadership on this issue.
2: Okay, I just want to linger on this marketing environment just for a moment longer. Could you just explain a bit more what you've observed about this marketing environment that kids are saturated in? We have seen a growth in screen time over the course of the day, and younger people are being given digital devices with screens in them. Whatever you think about that trend is your thoughts, but it does present another opportunity for an advertiser to put an ad in front of a child's eyes. When I was younger, watching cartoons on the weekend, there were advertisements for products for children in between the cartoons. And I think it'd be fair to say that as a result of that experience, I continue to enjoy round, colourful bits of cereal advertised by toucans. But how much a day, over the course of the day, are you observing that children are exposed to these types of materials?
4: Yeah, I think you raise a really good point there, that implicitly we know this works. Parents know this marketing works on their children. It influences what their kids are asking for, what their kids are buying and what their kids are eating. And so it's a really important point that we know marketing works, and yet we're letting children continuously see these kinds of negative food, unhealthy food messages, junk food messages, as you say, on screens, out on the playing fields where they play sport.

0: on packaging, on, you know, billboards as they walk to and from school. So we've got really good evidence from many, many years of studies showing that children see marketing for junk foods really everywhere they go. And as you say, the nature of the way that children consume media these days is totally different. And, you know, digital media is really at the forefront of where they're seeing these kinds of marketing messages. We did a study a few years ago where we found that young people were seeing 17 unhealthy food promotions for every hour they were online. I mean, that just blows your mind, really, given that children are online for multiple times a day. So it's just really repetitive unhealthy food marketing that they're seeing, and it's very targeted to them. Marketers know what children are wanting to see. They tap into their online media, online communities, and, you know, they're really getting the messages to them all the time and in the right ways so that it influences children as much as possible.
1: And then earlier you said it's time to call quits on industry-written voluntary codes of conduct. Take me to that now. What is the regulatory environment currently? What are the guidelines at the moment?
0: So we do have self-regulatory codes of practice from the advertising and food industries and from the media industries as well. So essentially they say that companies shouldn't market directly to children. But the way that that is subjectively interpreted means that very few complaints, and it's a complaints-based system, so they act on complaints that are made, and many complaints are made about marketing to children, but very few of them are upheld. Only a few actually are prosecuted, and really there's no enforcement mechanism. It's just a slap on the wrist, take that marketing down, that advertisement down, if it's deemed to be in breach of that code of practice. And very rarely does that happen. Most of the time, it's a free play. Marketers can do what they like, essentially, knowing that it's, as I said before, the fox guarding the hen house, and they don't really have to take that too seriously. So what we've been calling for, and many health groups have been calling for a long time, is government-led regulatory restrictions on marketing that children see. So really trying to reduce the marketing that they see on screens, on TV, taking it off marketing, advertising on billboards, in government-owned spaces and places, like on train stations and bus shelters, which is where children see a lot of it. Government is actually getting money for that advertising, which seems, you know, quite perverse. So we're asking government to take a stand and to take some leadership on this issue and to introduce marketing restrictions across those different media and settings. And what this study did, this feasibility study, we looked at all of those policy options and the ways, the mechanisms that governments could use to implement those policies. And we also consulted very widely on that. We spoke with people, stakeholders from right across different sectors, government, public health groups. We even spoke to the industries. We got feedback from the public. And really there was overwhelming support for very strong restrictions on this kind of marketing to children. Of course, that wasn't echoed by industry members. But across the public and all of the other sectors, there was very strong support for policies in this space. So that really gives government a strong mandate to take action.
1: Okay, there's quite a lot to unpack in there. For now, we've just been focusing on marketing and advertising in digital spaces. But children also live in the physical world and frequent shops that their parents take them to and from, where advertising is also trying to get parents to purchase products for their children. Do your recommendations extend into the physical retail space of outlets like that as well?
0: We did look at retail level restrictions as an option there for government, and we did find that that would be something that would be possible. So, for example, taking away price promotions or the placement of junk foods at checkouts and at end of aisles, those sorts of promotions in store, certainly there's evidence to show that they work. They do increase purchases of those foods that are promoted and placed in prominent places. And we've seen from international examples, so for the UK, for example, have introduced legislation to restrict that kind of in-store marketing. So there's good policy precedent for that internationally, and there's some emerging evidence from the UK to show that that has changed purchasing behaviours in-store as well. So really positive to see an outcome from those kinds of changes that have been made overseas. And there's no reason we couldn't do that here as well. We did consult on those options and found that people were strongly in favour of them. And we also looked to see the way that governments could do that from a policy sort of mechanism perspective. And that certainly would be something that would need further investigation, but would be possible, certainly.
1: What is that mechanism that you're hinting at there?
0: It's a bit technical. So there are potential provisions that could be made through the Food Standards Code, for example, or other regulatory mechanisms that would allow, such as what happens with tobacco, where there's you're not allowed a particular product at a particular point in store, so limiting the placement of particular items at the point of sale.
1: All right, and just finally, Professor, the government has your recommendations, do they? What are they going to do with them?
0: Well, yes, this is a report that the government paid us to do. They commissioned us to do this. It's one part of a larger piece of work that we did for them. We also did a cost-benefit analysis where we costed the monetary costs and the benefits to health and society, societal benefits of these policy options. So they have a bigger range of information available to them as well to make these decisions. What's government going to do with it? Well, hopefully take action. I think it's the first step in still what will be a long road of policy discussions and decisions, but at least it's well informed. I think they've taken a good step in really trying to generate the evidence to show that marketing is impacting on children and what they can do about it. We just now need some government leadership and courage to take on the food industry and the media and advertising industries and take some leadership.
1: Well, thank you for explaining your work to ABC Illawarra, and all the best.
0: Thank you very much. It was great talking to you.
2: That was University of Wollongong's researcher, Professor Bridget Kelly from the School of Medical, Indigenous and Health Sciences.
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4: 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I'd go to Headlands for lunch and get into the bushwalks and the escarpment.
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8: ABC Illawarra Mornings with Jake Cupid.
2: Well, years overdue, billions over cost, the Snowy 2.0 project had more than its fair share of setbacks. So when the multi-billion dollar project is complete, will it be worth the cost and the wait? Jacinta Cunahan has more.
9: Snowy 2.0 is a multi-billion dollar renewables project, promising to be a crucial part of Australia's national energy grid. It claims to be able to power millions of homes and businesses with pumped hydroelectric power during peak demand. But the project's been plagued with delays and cost blowouts, so there's scepticism that the project will ever pay itself off. So how did it all start? Snowy 2.0 was first announced in 2017 by the Turnbull government.
10: Our forebears, our parents and grandparents, planned for the future when they built Snowy Hydro. And what we're doing now is completing that vision, building on that vision.
9: It's an expansion of the original Snowy Hydro scheme that was completed in 1974 at a cost of $820 million. That's about $8.5 billion in today's figures. Snowy 2.0 aims to act as a battery. Excess solar and wind energy in the national grid will be used to pump water uphill from one reservoir to another at a higher elevation. Then, when consumer power demands surge, that water will be released back downhill, generating power through a hydroelectric power station located 800 metres underground. The project was initially slated to cost $2 billion, but its most recent cost has seen it blow out to $12 billion. That's roughly $3 million a day in extra costs. One of the most infamous delays came when the giant tunnel boring machine Florence hit soft ground, causing a sinkhole, and got stuck for nearly a year. Former energy executive Ted Woodley argues these delays, extra infrastructure costs, and the surge in other renewable tech means the costs will never outweigh the benefits.
11: There's been a dramatic and unbelievable development in battery technology that I think very few people saw. So in the view of myself and other energy experts, Snowy 2 will never pay for itself.
9: But others argue once it's up and running, Snowy 2.0 will still be an essential part of our power grid. Engineering Professor Andrew Blakers says the project still has huge potential.
12: When it's finished in 2 or 3 years, it will provide more than 80% of all the energy storage in Australia, all by itself. The fact is that once it's built, it costs almost nothing to run for the next 100 or 200 years.
9: So when will Snowy 2.0 be up and running? When it was first announced, the Turnbull government hoped it would be turned on in 2021, but that timeline has now blown out by 7 years. A recent breakthrough, literally, has moved the project into a new phase. One of the tunnel boring machines has completed its 6-kilometre journey through hard rock to reach an underground cavern in the Snowy Mountains. It's where the underground power station will now be built over the next few years. Snowy 2.0 is expected to start generating power in late 2027, with the full project expected to be completed in December 2028.
2: And was that Jacinta Cunahan and some supportive reporting by Timothy Fernandez from the ABC, bringing you that update on where Snowy 2.0 is up to and what it will do when it eventually is finished. Coming up to 10 o'clock, after the news at 10, I'd like to get your take on how you perceive the history of Australia's acquisition of military assets. Gee, that sounds really obscure, Jake. What do I mean? Hey, did you hear earlier that the 3 AUKUS submarines that we're getting from America are now all going to be secondhand? We were going to buy 2 old ones and 1 brand new one. Now, the 1 brand new one has turned into an old one. And we're going to get all these cast-offs. What condition will they arrive in? How much repair work will they need before we can use them? It's big questions. Professor Clive Williams is a former Australian Defence Intelligence Officer. He's served alongside US forces over his career in the military, and he's written a piece in the Sydney Morning Herald about Australia's history acquiring assets and materials from other countries and the condition that they arrive in. They're often poor, they're often used, they're second-hand, they need repair work before we can even take advantage of them. So what does this mean about the second-hand subs we're getting? We'll learn more after 10 o'clock. To get us there, Dire Straits, Money for Nothing.

Dire Straits, Money for Nothing, coming up to the news at 9 o'clock. Now, if you are planning to head somewhere for the long weekend, travelling along the roads, be ready to be disappointed to be stuck in traffic. If you're all heading into, we are all heading into a long weekend, and if you're going away, Transport for New South Wales says you should anticipate volumes of traffic and delays at known pinch points around the region. The Princes Highway from Nowra to Ulladulla can experience